0: look back on big tax reform and wonder what all of the fuss is about, and I'm confident that will happen again.
1: King Charles has revealed he will not move into Buckingham Palace when the 10-year project to refurbish the building is complete. Europe correspondent Mazoe Ford reports.
2: The Buckingham Palace resurfacing program is now in its 10th and final year. A palace spokesperson said that while His Majesty retains huge affection for Buckingham Palace and a deep respect for its role in royal and public life, he and the Queen will not make it their personal residence. This would break almost two centuries of royal tradition, where the monarch lives and works at the palace. A spokesperson says the building will remain a workplace for the royal household and a national heritage asset with more access for the public. Once the refurbishment is done, the royal family's annual funding will be reset to a lower amount. Mazoe Ford, ABC News London.
1: To soccer, and the Netherlands have a 2-0 lead over Tunisia at half-time at the FIFA Men's World Cup in Kansas. In the other live match in Group F, Japan and Sweden remain scoreless at the break. If no goals are scored in the second half of either match, the Netherlands will finish top of the group with Japan second and Sweden third. And the Socceroos are looking to secure a spot in the knockout stages of the World Cup when they take on Paraguay in their final group match. The game kicks off in San Francisco at midday, Australian Eastern Standard Time. To the weather, showers across the west and central inland plains, tending scattered with possible thunderstorms across the far northern inland plains. Showers along the northern and central coasts, tending isolated elsewhere in the east. Sydney's weather, cloudy with a high chance of showers and a top of 18 degrees.
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3: with Scott Bevan and Christy Dawes.
5: Indeed, good morning. Here we are at the end of the working week. Well, some of you are probably already there, putting on your Socceroos scarves, getting ready, going, eh, it's the weekend already. Wherever you may be in New South Wales or beyond, whatever you're doing, however you may be listening, thank you for spending some of your Friday here with not just me, but this person who's looking resplendent in Socceroos regalia from head to toe. Hello, Christy Dawes.
6: Good morning, Scott Bevan. Happy Friday.
5: Happy indeed. Happy Socceroos Friday, perhaps.
6: Yes, I think there'll be a few people getting violently ill at about quarter past 11 this morning, having to rush home to watch the Socceroos. So,
5: coughing.
6: Yes, all of that sort of stuff. Oh, I've got a bit of a tummy ache. Better go. Don't want to give it to anyone in the office. So good luck to the Socceroos in their endeavours to proceed to the next round.
5: Not that I'm not a big soccer fan. I don't understand it.
6: No.
5: And maybe that's why I'm not huge about it, because I don't understand it. However, everyone gets caught up in it when it's a national team.
6: Well, you can't help it. I mean, we're a nation of sports nuts, aren't we? So even if it's not your thing, you're going to get on board with it. And we wish them all the best.
5: Indeed.
6: But I don't really get it either. And I get quite embarrassed for the sport when people get a little tap and they fall down and feign injury. It's embarrassing. Stop it.
5: They might as well be radio presenters if they're going to behave like that. Ridiculous. Now, Christy, you know this, I reckon.
7: And they could never, ever tear us apart.
5: Yeah, you know it?
6: Scott, please. I'm a child of the 80s, so of course I know this. Unmistakable. It's not like getting the Beatles mixed up for America. It is, of course, In Excess. The one and only. Can't mistake that.
5: No, never tear us apart. And of course, so many of the In Excess songs are really well known. They had so many hits. What about this song?
7: I'd be rolling on. But I'll be rolling on.
5: Okay, it's not known yet because it's just been released by former In Excess keyboardist and these days, as you can hear by the tone, country singer-songwriter and farmer from the Tamworth area, Andrew Farris.
6: Yes, and we'll be speaking with Andrew from the US in about half an hour's time. And also a little later as well as talking to a star, Scott, we are going to head for the stars.
5: Indeed we are, because June the 30th is, and I didn't know this, International Asteroid Day. It should be Intergalactic Asteroid Day.
6: Yes.
5: Not just
6: I'm also not only the Socceroos, am I not?

0: an expert on, but out of things out of this world and stuff, I'm not an expert on either. But we are going to learn more about
1: We're going to learn so much more, because we're speaking with astrophysicist Dr. Graham Phillips, presuming Dr. Phillips hasn't turned off his phone and is watching the Socceroos, that is.
0: Hopefully not. No. Come on, Phil. Don't turn off your phone, Dr. Phillips. But before we get to International Asteroid Day, let's commemorate this. For on this day, the highest military award in the British and Australian honours system, the Victoria Cross, was given for the first time. The 62 recipients received their medal for valour displayed during the Crimean War, and the medal was presented by Queen Victoria.
1: So I wonder where the term Victoria Cross came from then.
0: I don't know. The mind boggles, doesn't it?
1: It does. By the way, 102 Australians have been awarded the Victoria Cross throughout our military history. And on this day in 1997, the first of J.K. Rowling's phenomenally successful Harry Potter book series. Now, Harry Potter's another one. Socceroos, astrophysics, Harry Potter. I'm sort of ignorant.
0: Yes, well, actually, my daughter, she's eight, she's reading Harry Potter at the moment.
1: Okay.
0: It's her second chapter book. She's gone from a very basic chapter book to Harry Potter, which there's a lot of big words in there that even I'm not sure of, because I'm not a wizard or a witch or any of those things, so I don't get it. But we're learning lots and we're having fun and it's very exciting. But yes.
1: Well, good. So the first book came out on this day in 97, Harry Potter and the Philosopher's Stone, which your daughter's probably already read.
0: Yes, I actually don't know which one it is. I haven't bothered to look at which one. It's Stones or Fire or whatever. I don't know. Anyway, but the seven novels in the series, it sold more than 600 million copies. That had generated about $7.7 billion, with a B, dollars. How much is that per word? I'm not sure.
1: A lot.
0: That is a lot. And on this day in 2018, arise Sir Barry.
1: Yeah, not so much dancing, but bending the knee when B.G. Barry Gibb was knighted by then Prince Charles at Buckingham Palace.
0: I just threw my back out just having a little dance to that.
1: Oh,
0: the left side, it's gone. Anyway.
1: The perils of the Bee Gees.
0: Carry on.
1: Hey, talking of music, we've got the mystery song.
0: Yes.
1: And today it's down. The key word is down in the title.
0: Mm-hmm.
1: I played in the last hour Don't Let the Sun Go Down on Me, Elton John.
0: Very nice.
1: And
0: good
1: with George Michael. Yeah, and others have made some down selections like this one. Oh, this is a good choice.
0: I like it. I wanted to dance, but my back just stopped me.
1: Stop dancing. KC and the Sunshine Band. Get down tonight. We don't have a name with it, but thank you whoever made that choice. What about this one?
2: Down on the corner, out in the street, playing the folk boys, the band, bringing
1: it. Is that America or the Beatles?
0: I'm going to say that's the band we had last week who has the three names that sound
1: not
0: like four. That's it. Creedence Clearwater Revival.
1: Of course it is. Good choice, Kate from Terrigal. Thank you for your text. And this one, which we're going to hear a lot more of now that they're reforming and going on tour.
2: Downhearted, broken dreams and never really started, yeah.
0: And you know what? If the Socceroos don't get up today, that could be prominent on the playlist of a lot of fans.
1: That'll be the new national anthem. Let's hope not. Downhearted by Australian Crawl, of course. Let us know if you have a down song in title, not necessarily in tone. Send it through 0487 99 1233. Have you got a clue for what your mystery song is going to be?
0: Oh.
1: Just a clue.
0: There's a man's name. Well, this will blow your mind because it blew my mind yesterday and the mind of our staff in the office who we all, you know, our life in this office is music. So the fact that nobody knew this is incredible, but it has a man's name in it.
1: In the title?
0: Well, you think it's got a man's name in it.
1: Oh, okay.
0: Not in the title, just in the song.
1: In the song.
0: In the chorus, yeah.
1: Okay. You think it's a man's title.
0: You think it's a man's name.
1: But it's not.
0: But actually it's not.
1: All right.
0: This could ruin people's day, honestly.
1: Yeah, you're tormenting a whole lot of people right now. But it has down in the title.
0: Yes.
1: Okay. And in the singing of it, in the chorus, a
0: down
1: man's
0: also.
1: Name you think, but it's not actually a man's name.
0: Yes.
1: All right, okay.
0: Yes.
1: And everyone at home right now is going, what?
0: I know. I give the worst clues. Sorry.
1: Ms. Dawes, what have you been up to this week?
0: Embarrassing my child, apparently, which of
1: time
0: course...
1: Time well spent.
0: Yes, gave me great joy. I'll tell you about that in just a minute.
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1: Yes, please text in, especially with your down-titled songs like that. Marvellous clue that Ms. Dawes just gave us for hers.
0: Well, Frank last week came up with my very cryptic clue.
1: True.
0: He came up with the answer. So, Frank, if you're listening this week, come on, help me.
1: Come on,
0: get on my team, Frank.
1: Come on, Frank.
0: There you go.
1: So, Down is in the song title. A man's name, we think, is in the chorus, but it's not actually a man's name.
0: Yes.
1: We're all mispronouncing it.
0: Yes.
1: And it's probably the best known word in this particular song.
0: Yes. It's so strange. Anyway.
1: Yeah, anyway, we'll get to that in about half an hour. So you started telling us you were spending your week fruitfully by tormenting and embarrassing your children.
0: Yes, I love it. If you're a parent, you will remember those times when your kids were little and they innocently, or sometimes not so innocently, said something to embarrass you. I'll tell you, I've got a story. Years ago when I was teaching, I had a kindergarten child get up to present his news, and he excitedly told a story about how he went into his parents' bedroom late at night to find them wrestling in the nutty, and he thought that was just hysterical. And when the parents found out their bedroom antics were the topic for their child's news, they were completely mortified, of course, as you would be. Mm-hmm. Now, my kids don't have a story like that, thank God, praise the Lord. But there are times that they've made me blush with embarrassment, and immediately after, and I know I'm not the only person that thinks this, I think about all the ways that I can embarrass them when they're teenagers. So last weekend, an opportunity presented itself. I took my kids to a food festival. My teenage son met up and went off with some of his mates, and my youngest and I went off and did our own thing. Towards the end of the night, I was approached by a couple of girls who excitedly said to me...
1: Before we get to that, what they say, were you trying to embarrass your teenage son by taking him to a food festival?
0: It was his idea. He was going to a food festival with his mates, and my daughter, because she gets left out of all of his things now that he's got a life and can go off by himself, was desperate to go. And I said, look, I'll go. I said to Charlie, I'll do my best not to meet up with you and not to cross paths, but if we do, it's my thing.
1: All right. So here we are. You're there.
0: Daughter's on a jumping castle at a food festival. They have kids' rides. It was very annoying, cost me a small fortune. And a couple of these girls came up and said to me very excitedly, oh, my God, are you Charlie's mum? And I said, yes, what's happened? And they said, oh, nothing, but we're friends of Charlie's. We really wanted to meet you. Why, I don't know. We really wanted to meet you, and Charlie forbid it. So we've split with him and made it our mission to find you. So we just wanted to say hi, how are you? Lovely girls. Charlie is very good at picking friends. How nice. We had a chat, and then I did what any parent would do. I immediately matched their energy and said, oh, my God, we should totally take a selfie and send it to him. He'll hate that. And they're like, yeah, it's great. So I took the most ridiculous selfie. Moments later, Charlie finds us, walks over with this very stony look on his face, having seen the selfie, very clearly unimpressed, and even more unimpressed when I then proceed to invite the girls over for a movie night and pizza party. And we're all jumping around with delight at the prospect of this pizza party. Charlie, not so much, but don't worry, he'll warm up. So, listen, this is very much a two-way street, and in our house it's become a sport. But I want to know, we want to know, how your kids embarrassed you, and what have you done to embarrass your kids? Have you got a clanger? We want to hear from you.
1: Christy Dawes, what are you doing?
0: What are we doing? Friendly stuff, funny stuff, not
1: do you, know,
0: berating your kid on the side of the soccer field when he's lost a game.
1: I reckon you would have embarrassed your son anyway when you tried to speak like a teenage girl. Did you really go, we should just totally take a selfie?
0: Oh, my God, we should totally take – I did.
1: Did you really?
0: Yes, and I try and use the language, but I use it in the wrong context. You know, skibbity and, oh, I can't – all these other things, I don't know. 6'7", you know, all those sorts of things. Just – using words and not knowing how to use them, he hates that, but I love it. So try and be cool. Get down with the kids.
1: You've just got a whole kit bag of things to embarrass your kids with.
0: Yeah, I don't Good care. No shame. But 1300 33 12 33, mm-hmm. If you've got a story on how you embarrassed your kids or vice versa. What did they do to embarrass you?
1: I feared to know where this is headed. Quick change subject, Scott. Hey, look, somebody's got the mystery song.
0: Who got it? Who
1: Trisha
0: got it?
1: In Inverell absolutely nailed it.
0: You got it, Trish?
1: Yeah, but we can't tell you what it is yet because
0: no.
1: we have to play it later. And look
0: and
1: at the one above.
0: Someone's even got the clue. They know the actual name that's being said. Very good. You didn't put your name
1: and
0: on that, but we got it.
1: And they know it's not actually a man's name that is the catch word in this particular song.
0: That's right.
1: And has actually got it right. I wonder what it means, though.
0: I don't know. And Brenda and Carolyn have both said Down Down by Status Quo.
1: Oh, that's a good choice.
0: How does that go?
1: Oh, I don't know. I did find it before. Hang on, let's see. You just talk for it and I'll find it for you.
0: All right.
1: Yeah.
0: You already have a clip for Down Down from last hour. That was another one. John Farnham had to get a look in.
1: Yeah,
0: Take
1: of course.
0: The pressure down. Dun, dun,
1: oh, hey, I found Down Down.
0: Thank God.
1: I found Down Down. Here we go. Let me play. What a professional I am. You remember that?
0: Well, do you know what?
1: Child of the 80s, no, you wouldn't.
0: No, I don't. But I only know it. Some supermarket stole it and ruined it.
1: I don't know if they stole it.
0: Well,
1: we take that back.
0: I don't know that they.
1: I'm sure they paid licensing fees.
0: We love the original. Let's put it that way. You can't beat an original.
1: Let's go with that. And quickly, change subject again. Pressure Down, John Farnham, you mentioned that.
0: Yes, that is a good one.
1: This is a perfect excuse to play a bit of it. Take the pressure down. How good is that?
0: Love it.
1: Yeah, so good. So get your down song in, like those ones. Thank you, Helen, for your choice there, by the way. Pressure Down by John Farnham. 0487 99 12 33. Or if you want to embarrass Christy, share your stories about
0: your kids being embarrassed by you or you being embarrassed by your kids. Two-way street, vice versa. Shoot us a text, 0487 99 12 33. We've just had one from Carolyn. Miss 13 is embarrassed when I sing along to music in the supermarket.
1: Well,
0: oh,
1: I'm
0: good on you,
1: when
0: Carolyn.
1: That
0: oh, I think that's nothing to be embarrassed about. I often find people bopping away to a song. If you're just in your own little world,
1: yeah,
0: going down the aisle, that's good.
1: Yeah.
0: Keep doing it, Carolyn. It's good for the soul.
1: More suggestions, 0487 99 12 33, or phone in. You're on with us, 1300 33 12 33. Now, do you know this one from the 70s? You'll know it. She's bopping along. She knows
0: I know it.
1: You ain't seen nothing yet. Backman Turner Overdrive. 20 past 10 on New South Wales ABC.

0: That song is more than half a century old.
1: Hard to believe.
0: Even older than you, Christy Dawes.
1: Just. Give me a couple of years.
0: You'll get there.
1: Yeah,
0: you'll
1: hopefully.
0: Be a classic like that one. It is 24 past 10, which means it must be high time for News Extra. Surely it is. We don't have the theme, though. I'm going so well today, aren't I? Here we go. Extra, extra, read all about it. Nikki Elliott, hello.
1: Sorry, you did a sterling job there, Scott.
0: Talk about down.
1: That
0: sounded really down.
1: Price of admission.
0: I got so sad near the end of it.
1: No.
0: Good morning.
1: Good morning. Good morning. We're going to talk about the world-famous Musée d'Orsay in Paris, the wonderful
0: Apologies
1: art museum.
0: Apologies to all French speakers out there.
1: Which hosts the world's largest collection of Impressionist and Post-Impressionist art. So that's a wonderful museum in Paris. And it has a fairly new exhibition, which only opened maybe 4 weeks ago, some masterworks. But this is unique in that the museum does not want to keep these. They're worth millions, but mm-hmm. they want them gone. Mm-hmm. And they want to find them a home.
0: Right.
1: So basically, this exhibition consists of about 225 works that were stolen when the Nazis occupied Paris during the Second World War. So these works are on rotation. There's currently 12 on display, including works by Renoir and Degas and a sculptor from Rodin. The Renoir is probably the most famous. You would probably recognize it. It's the portrait of Julia Allard, the famous French writer, poet and journalist. Exquisite dark ringlets and these clever brown eyes and quite a delicate kind of pose. She's touching her throat and looking straight towards the painter with the light in her eyes. It's beautiful. But the museum is on a mission to find the rightful inheritors and get them home. Mm-hmm. By the end of World War II, there were over 100,000 items of cultural property that had been looted from France. Now, thousands were recovered and returned, but the museum says that 15,000 went without identified owners, and most of those were then sold off by France in the early 1950s. Around 2,000 that were left were placed into French museums, including Musée d'Orsay, and put on display, and now there are 225 looking for a ticket home.
0: Back to their original owners.
1: Yeah, I guess all the lineage. Owners. I mean, the original owners would be long gone either way by now, but their ancestors.
0: Their family.
1: But I guess proving the provenance would be, yeah, that was mum's. that Renoir.
0: There was an interesting film that George Clooney did a few years ago called Monuments Men. Did you ever see that?
1: I don't think I did.
0: About, apparently it's based on a true story, I believe, based on a group that were trailing behind the Nazis to try and get back works from caves and places where all this loot was being put.
1: Stash, good heavens.
0: Yeah.
1: Amazing. No,
0: I think the film did very well. But it was. I enjoyed
2: you
0: it.
2: You liked it.
0: I did like it.
1: There you go.
2: It's nice to have I like films where you have a true story. So I like that.
1: And I like that the museums now have a responsibility. They can't just hang on to the stuff that came through dubious means. They now actually must now try and trace them back. So it's great to bring awareness too. So it would be interesting to go and see that.
0: Absolutely. Mm-hmm. On at the moment at the
1: Musée d'Orsay in Paris.
0: You say it so well. Very well. Nikki Elliott, thank you so much. We're getting closer, ever closer to the down song, the mystery song that someone else has got right, by the way. Mark of Portland.
2: Yes.
0: Has picked it and got the key word.
2: Yes.
0: It is not actually a man's name in the chorus.
2: Yes, he does. Yeah. Good work.
0: And there's another suggestion for down there?
2: The Devil Went Down to Georgia.
0: Ooh, I like that.
3: The devil went down to Georgia. He was looking for a soul to steal. He was in a bind because he was way behind and he was willing to make a deal. When he came across this young man sawing on a fiddle.
2: Thanks to Kerry for that suggestion.
0: Absolutely. And, someone else got it as well.
2: Yes.
0: Cryptic clue.
2: Yes, my cryptic clue. Not
0: They're
2: so cryptic, evidently.
0: Far better than me at it. I didn't know what you were talking about before.
2: Well, I guess when you narrow it down, how many songs are there with men's names in them? Well, we've just had a embarrassment story. Hi, Christy and Scott. I haven't read this yet. I'm reading it as we speak. My kinder daughter embarrassed me over 25 years ago. I was doing canteen for the second time and she told all her friends to come with her to get food because you don't pay for it. So in front of all her friends and the other mothers in the canteen, I had to explain that the first time I did canteen, I wrote down everything she ate and paid at the end of the day. It actually wasn't free, but thankfully she understood and I only paid for her food from there on in. Innocence out of the mouth of babes. Imagine just
0: and free
2: taking
0: food
2: all
0: into
2: your mates.
0: The mouths of
2: there
0: babes.
2: You go. Oh.
0: Oh, I love that story.
2: Yeah, thanks
0: so
2: for that
0: much
2: one.
0: Fun.
4: Weather.
2: A high pressure system near Tasmania is bringing stable weather to southern New South Wales, while a weak coastal trough lingers off the coast, bringing showery conditions to the eastern districts. Today, you can expect isolated showers across the west and central inland plains, tending scattered with possible thunderstorms across the far northern inland plains. Scattered showers along the north and central coast, tending isolated everywhere else in the east. Most other places can also expect showers. Daytime temperatures below pretty average, below average along the coast, tending near average elsewhere. East to south easterly winds, tending south to southwesterly along the north coast.
0: At the moment, Coolangatta 16, sharing that with Coffs Harbour, Gosford 14, Newcastle 14, Armidale 8, Albion Park 16, Marimbula 12, Mudgee 13, Goulburn 8, Perisher Valley 4 degrees. I thought it'd be colder there.
2: Well, yes. How far? I don't know how far Perisher is from Thredbo, but I saw a post yesterday of Friday Flat at Thredbo, yep. And there were hundreds of skiers on it, and there was just this little dribble of, literally a dribble of snow.
0: Oh, dear.
2: Funny, cute, but sad. Enthusiasts, sure
0: for
2: sure.
0: Those who love skiing or rely on that industry during winter. Moree 16, Dubbo 14, Young 12, Albury 7 degrees, Mount Hope. I don't know where that is. Learn something new every day.
2: Mm.
0: 12 degrees. Morning to everyone at Mount Hope. And Bourke, 14 delightful degrees.
4: Traffic.
2: Well, traffic around the state is in excellent shape at the moment, maybe because everyone's home to watch the Socceroos.
0: Probably.
2: So the couple of incidents we could see on our screen have just been cleared. At Clarence in the Blue Mountains on Chifley Road, there was a broken down truck that is now gone. Pardon me. An earlier breakdown on the M1 Princess Motorway near Mount Pleasant Road at Mount Pleasant. That's around the North Wollongong area that apparently has also been cleared. But if you hear or see anything, let us know.
0: Very good. Now, as we wait for Andrew Farris, who's going to phone us from the US, let's deal with your Mystery Down song, shall we?
2: Okay, so 1979, mm-hmm. this song was released, mm-hmm. and it expresses the frustration, pardon me, I've got a frog in my throat, of watching someone you care about spiral into destructive behaviour while they drag you down
0: and
2: with them.
0: And is his name Bruce, that person?
2: Maybe.
0: Oh, okay.
2: It's about having a partner who has changed dramatically, choosing wild nights and superficial friends over your relationship. And a common misheard word in this song, which follows the title line, is the word, if you haven't guessed it, Bruce. Now, Jeff Lynne, the lead singer of the band and writer of this song, has explained a number of times that he is singing a made-up

0: word. And the made-up word is Gruß, which some have suggested sounds like the German expression Grüb, meaning greeting. So Lynn has explained that he originally didn't realise the meaning of this syllable and he just used it as a sort of a temporary placekeeper to fill a gap in the lyrics. But upon learning the German meaning, he decided to leave it in. And after the song's release, so many people interpreted the word as Bruce that Lynn actually began to sing the word as Bruce for fun at live shows. This song entered the Australian charts on the 20th of August 1979, peaked at number 6, and it was 38 on the top 100 charts of 1971. It is, of course, ELO's Don't Bring Me Down.
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0: songs as the number one.
1: Yeah, that is, of course, Never Tear Us Apart by INXS, just one of a pantheon of hits created by this extraordinary six-piece band. And just about all their hits, just about all their songs were co-written by INXS's keyboardist, Andrew Farris.
0: And while INXS lives on in legend and on playlists, Andrew continues to create new music by exploring new territory, having crossed from pop to country. Indeed, his new single and album bring him and us close to home. The album, to be released in a couple of weeks and titled The Prospector, fossicks and finds gold in a bunch of songs, including the new single, Rolling Home, which you will hear shortly.
1: Yeah, it's a beauty. Andrew Farris is actually far from home at the moment. He joins us on the line from the US of A. Andrew Farris, good morning to you.
2: Hello, Scott, and hello, Chrissy.
1: What are you doing in the US at the moment, mate?
2: Oh, watching soccer on TV, like the rest of the world.
1: We have TV here, you know.
2: Yeah, that's right. And, I'm actually here, you know, promoting my album. Thank you for that very nice interlude and introduction to talk about The Prospector, my album, which is released on July 10th. And the other reason I'm in town is because I'm doing radio promotion and radio shows, which I've done before here, including I'm playing the Grand Ole Opry again on the 10th of July, which I couldn't believe that actually came about, because that's the day that I'm releasing my album. And it's, you know, so like, thank you God for that. You know?
1: That is extraordinary.
2: Yeah, it really is.
1: To return to the Grand Ole Opry, because you, as you pointed out, you played there in 2024, and I think one Mr. Keith Urban joined you on stage at one stage. To know this iconic venue, for someone who's played so many venues, nonetheless, was your heart beating a little faster? What was racing through your head before you stepped onto that stage?
2: Oh, the truth? I was actually really excited, and I was nervous, but I think it's healthy to be nervous. It doesn't matter, you know, how many times you've played, wherever you've played, you know, at home or around the world, but it's always the same. You got to walk out and feel a little bit tense, and that helps, I think. But I also, the thing I was most nervous about on the 14th of December 2024, when I first walked out on that Grand Ole Opry stage, was actually my wife, Marley, had given me some repartee, you know, something to talk about in between songs. And because she knows me really well. And so, you know, we wrote it all out and I rehearsed it and whatever. But when I get nervous, you know, I go off script sometimes, you know. And so I put a little music stand in front of me with my repartee on it, so I would say exactly what it was that we had decided would be a good idea for me to say. Not realizing, of course, oh, I didn't discuss me putting the music stand in front of me, but the photographers couldn't get a good clean shot of me because I put the music stand in front of me. You know, so I became, the thing I was most conscious of was what I was talking about rather than the music I was playing and singing, which sounds really crazy, but that's what actually happened, you know. But I've got to say that, you know, the people, the musicians, you know, and the session players in Nashville in particular, I'd say, you know, I basically say they're the best in the world that I've ever seen, ever worked with. Truly extraordinary. And you know, they you can give them a chart and they'll play the song like they've been playing for the last 20 years. Mm. And they never played it before in their lives. You know, it's just, and it blows my mind. And so that I knew because I'd rehearsed at the Opry before I walked out, and, you know, Keith had come down, and so we talked a bit about it, and it was all great. It was all good.
0: Wow. Yeah. Andrew, being in the US, how often do you still get people coming out and going, oh, are you that bloke from INXS? Does that often happen anymore, or is it more, hey, you're that country music singer? What do you get most?
2: Yeah, funny about that. I think my transition, if you like, into this particular world, you know, country music and Americana and folk music to a certain degree is what I'm doing now. And I think my transition to that

0: how can I put this? The stream of consciousness is a bit wordy, but it's what I'm going to use, is my songwriting. I'm a songwriter. And that's where I feel really comfortable. And I began to realize quite a few years ago that, you know, it was really difficult to try and recreate what we had done as In Excess, which was extraordinary, what the six of us did originally. Unbelievable journey, and a really good one. But to try and, you know, replicate that kind of a career, I realized that was just, you know, really, why do that again? I already did that. That was amazing. So then I thought, well, you know, what can I do? And partly what how I started doing it was re-recording some older songs that I'd written, including some, would you believe, that I'd written. There's a couple of songs I re-recorded that I had written for the Kick album, and, you know, which was our biggest album as In Excess. And there was a song called Come Midnight that I wrote around exactly the same time, which sounded like a country song. Wow. And of course, that was like from outer space, you know, to all the guys from the band. They're like, what is this? You know, but you know what? I pulled it out and I thought, you know, why not? And so I started re-recording a lot of my music from an earlier period, but in a completely different genre of music. And that's really how I started doing what I'm doing. I didn't really, you know, it sounds like I'm sort of making it up, but I'm not really. I didn't really start out saying, yeah, I want to be a big country artist. It was more that I wanted a vehicle or a platform, if you like, so that I could continue to write songs and release them.
1: Yeah.
0: You know?
1: And congrats on the new album that has not just that sense of time and time progressing and you growing, but there's also a very strong sense of place in the music. In fact, there's a beautiful line in one of the songs, Southern Cross Shines, where you say, time moves on and so must I, which is exactly what you just explained to us what you're doing. But I also wondered how much is the music and the sentiment on the album shaped by your life, your new life on your farm near Tamworth?
0: Yeah, that's right. Well, actually, that's a really, you know, well observed, is that living in the bush, you know, for me, Scott, has been really a life-changing thing for me. I bought my farm 35 years ago, and I bought it at the height of In Excess's success. And I really, when I think about it carefully, it was a little bit scary because I'd owned a hobby farm before that, an old dairy farm, and it was a nice place. But I just, my mum, well, I should say the Farris's mother, Jill, was basically dying of cancer. So we moved her from Western Australia over to New South Wales, you know, so that mum and dad could be closer to all of us. And in that journey, I thought, well, if I buy a bigger farm, then mum and dad can live on it. That was where I started off. Yeah, that's how I actually ended up living in the bush. But what didn't hit me until I bought this much bigger farm was I woke up one morning going, oh, my God, what have I done? I don't know anything about broadacre farming, you know. You know, the best intentions, you know, and then I've learned along the way, and you know, I made some mistakes, and you know, and then I got some things right, you know, I got some things wrong, but you know, all these years later, all I can say is what I really have learnt about Australians that live outside of our beautiful coastline, our amazing cities and our incredible suburbs, what I've learned about Australians that live in the interior is they are very resilient people. They are very strong people, yeah.
2: Mate, do you run cattle? Do you grow crops? What does your farm look like?
0: Yeah, cattle and grains when it rains. And I have other people say to me, look me up and down, who know I'm in the same industry. They go, what do you do on a farm? And I say, try not to hurt myself.
2: And I saw a video of you recently trying to keep birds off your front veranda. They'd pooped on everything and everything. Did that method of spraying the grease up on the rafters, did that work?
0: WD-40, actually. Marley, my wife, said, you know, she jokingly said to me a little while ago, do you realise you've got more attention from spraying WD-40 on the eaves of the veranda than you have in your entire career? I said, no, you know. but, yeah, it was, you know, it's pretty funny, actually. But here's the truth of how that works.

0: is that I'd read about it on the Statue of Liberty in New York City, that they sprayed it on the, you know, the big torch to keep pigeons off it, right? You know, and so I thought, well, I'll give it a go, because for years the swallows had just roosted, or whatever you want to call it, you know, like generations of these birds roosted under the eaves. Right. And so that's why I ended up doing that. But yeah.
1: There you go. Bird Tips with Andrew Farris, who joins us live from the US on ABC New South Wales, right across this state. Andrew, these days then, do you see yourself as a farmer who happens to write and perform music, or are you still very much a singer-songwriter who just happens to own a farm?
0: A bit of both, I'd say, is the truth to that. I find, I don't know how to put this, I find life out in the bush and on the farm, it's healthy for me, because I'm out on the ground. You know, I'm not necessarily, like, I'll come back in of an afternoon and Marley goes, where have you been? And I can't actually explain to her what I've been doing, because it might be checking fences, or it might be looking at stock, or, you know, make sure a dam's okay, or nothing's fallen into it and needs to be dragged out, blah, blah, blah. You know, people who own farms understand exactly what I'm talking about, is if something's going to go wrong, it will, and you got to go around and check stuff. You know, you can use all the technology you like, but ultimately you got to get out on the ground. And what I'm trying to say is that's really good for my head, because I find, you know, when I get out on the ground, I'm out in the bush, I'm doing stuff like that, I think much more clearly about life, actually.
2: There's something therapeutic about manual labor, isn't there, I think?
0: Absolutely. Yeah. And, you know, I think in an era where we're drifting more and more into technology, I have a simple saying I say to people now, you know, with technology, you can't eat a smartphone.
2: Very so good true.
0: Point. And
1: the good thing as well, mate, is while you're out mending fences, you go, hey, that would make a good song title. I might turn that into a song.
0: That's exactly right. And that's right. And but that's what I mean, as far as, you know, that works really well. And the irony of it, it also flows really well into the lifestyle or the music genre that I've gone into, because, you know, I watch people walking around with cowboy hats on out, you know, where I live and work, and they need them to keep the sun off their face, not because they look groovy, you know. Yeah, and that's what's really interesting about it too, is that, you know, and it's been helping me as a songwriter. In fact, Mending Fences, the song I co-wrote with Stephen Wilson Jr., he's a very, very clever writer. They call him the Beast, and he used to be a boxer, actually. And we got together and we thought, what the hell have we got in common? What can we write a song about? And I said, well, let's write a song about mending barbed wire fences, you know? And he got right into that, because it's gritty and tough. And that's one of the other things I really like about country music and folk music, is a lot of the old school people who were originally writing that kind of music, they kept it real. You know, it wasn't, it's become over the years, like many genres of music, pop music, you know, but really, you know, at the core of it, most old country music and old folk music is very gritty, you know.
2: We know you're in the US, you're touring over there. What about a regional tour here, Andrew? What are the plans so that those listening now can see you live?
0: Sure. I can make mistakes on stage and people can see me make them. Let me see. In Brisbane on the 6th of August at Black Bear Lodge up in our beautiful Queensland. And on the 7th of August at Central Mangrove, New South Wales, at a venue called Blues on the Mountain. And on the 8th of August in Canberra, ACT, at Smith's Alternative. And on the 9th of August in Victoria, which I'm excited to go back down to, is the Cardinia Cultural Centre. There you go.
1: Good on you. You're going to have to play around Tamworth as well, mate.
0: Yeah. Well, you know, I don't know if you go to Tamworth very much, but in front of JB Hi-Fi, like over where they have the food, you know, hall along there, and that the guys that make the kebabs, they make the best kebabs in Tamworth. And I played on the JB Hi-Fi stage, which is, you know, with people walking around in front of the stage and shopping or whatever. And the first time I played there, I thought,

0: actually shop here, you know, like this is where I come shopping, and now I'm playing on stage here, you know.
1: Hey,
0: but
1: mixing work and life.
0: Yeah, well, that's right. And I think that's another thing I've gravitated towards. You know, I like people in the country music genre because most of them are pretty straight up and down about things, you know. Yeah. It's pretty good.
1: Yeah. Andrew Farris, it has been a joy yarning with you, mate. And thank you for phoning in late from the US for this chat with us. And all the best for the Prospector out in a couple of weeks. Congratulations on Rolling Home, which we're about to play to everyone. And we look forward to seeing you home.
0: Thanks, guys. Thank you very much.
2: Thanks, Andrew.
1: Here's his brand new single, Rolling Home, Andrew Farris.

0: Isn't that wonderful? Rolling Home, the lead single off The Prospector, the new music of Andrew Farris, formerly of NXS, now very much cutting his own path, his own track in country music. And it was lovely yarning away with
1: him. Yeah, very good fun. Great human. Up next, we will be heading out of this universe as we chat to astrophysicist Graham Phillips about World Asteroid Day.
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0: Just before we blast off for World International Intergalactic Asteroid Day, thank you to Gwyneth Yari for that lovely text in relation to Andrew Farris. Fabulous man, fabulous music. What a down-to-earth treasure.
1: Well, next Tuesday, June 30, is World Asteroid Day. It is a global awareness campaign where people from around the world come together to learn about asteroids, the impact hazard they may pose, and what we can do to protect our planet, our families, and our communities. It sounds exciting and scary all at the same time, really, doesn't it?
0: It does.
1: Here to tell us more is former host of ABC TV's Catalyst program, someone with a PhD in astrophysics, Dr. Graham Phillips. Good morning, Graham.
3: Asteroid Day for next Tuesday.
0: Yes, indeed. Happy International Intergalactic Asteroid Day to you too, mate. So what is an asteroid exactly? Because often people think asteroid, think meteor. So anything up there that we see or can't see ripping through the cosmos, we just go, oh, that's an asteroid. What is it exactly?
3: Yeah, well, look, you know, I'm a sort of a theoretical astrophysicist, so we like to refer to all that stuff as sort of space rocks, really, you know. But you know, the astronomers would disagree, and they're different kinds. You know, of course, there are comets up there and there are asteroids. But basically, the thing we're sort of celebrating all of them at the moment with this special day. But, you know, an asteroid, basically, there's a whole bunch of, you know, rocks, a lot of them between, say, the orbits of the planets, you know, Jupiter and Mars, and they're just sort of

0: circling around the sun and not causing any harm. Great to have them there. They're beautiful things. But some of them, they call them the near-Earth asteroids. Mm-hmm. They're still orbiting the sun, but they cross our orbit at various times. And, of course, if we're in the same spot as they are when we cross orbits, then that's basically a collision with one hitting the planet. So we're trying to avoid that situation. Mm-hmm.
1: Graham, do we know how many NEOs or near-Earth objects there are that have the potential to hit us?
0: Well, look, we're constantly looking for them. And that's the kind of good news out of this, is that at the moment we don't know of any that are on track to hit us, which is good news, although there is one. In fact, April 13 in 2029, so in about 3 years' time, that when they first discovered it back in, I think it was 2004, they initially thought, wow, that is a big rock and that is coming very close to Earth. You know, there's probably a chance it will hit. But fortunately, over the years, they refined the calculations and they realised that it now won't hit. But it will pass, you know, I think it's 32,000 kilometres above our heads. Now, maybe that sounds like a lot, but we've got satellites orbiting the Earth higher than that. So it's sort of getting closer to us than some of our satellites are. So it's a pretty near miss.
1: Will we see it or hear it at that distance?
0: Well, that's the thing. There was a chance we could see it. I mean, not in Australia, unfortunately. I don't think it's a northern hemisphere thing. And it would be hard to spot because it's not like a comet that, you know, they sort of hang around for, you know, weeks where you can sort of, you know, wake up in the mornings and have a look at them. It'll be pretty fast. It's just whizzing by. So it'll be this kind of streak of light. But I think it's a northern hemisphere thing. So, you know, we're not going to see it.
2: Beyond warning us of such things, what is the worth, as you see it, Graham, of World Asteroid Day? What do we mere mortals get out of it?
0: Well, I think it's good to raise awareness that we can actually, I mean, this is a potential threat. I mean, we had, the reason it's celebrated on June 30 is because back in 1908, so, you know, a little over 100 years ago, the biggest detonation from a space rock in recorded history happened on Earth. And they call it the Tunguska event because it happened in Siberia in Russia near the Tunguska River. And it was a massive detonation. You know, there were eyewitnesses at the time. They sort of described it like a nuclear blast. The forest was flattened for a couple of thousand square kilometres. And they've done a few calculations on just how big that blast would have been. And this is a rock coming from space. And it's hundreds of times bigger than the Hiroshima nuclear weapon that was dropped at the end of the Second World War. So it's a massive detonation. Now, you know, it could happen again. Oh. It probably will one day. So astronomers want to raise the awareness so we can put a bit of funding into looking for them and see if we can do something about it.
2: That sounds a very good reason.
1: You've done that for us today. We are right up against the clock, mate. Graham Phillips, thank you so much for enlightening us on International Asteroid Day. Thanks, Phil.
0: Lovely chatting.
2: And have a happy Intergalactic Asteroid Day.
0: Yes, I will do.
2: See you, mate.
0: Not sure how to celebrate yet.
2: See ya. And thank you to all of you for being part of the show. News time is coming up in but seconds, and thank you to you too, Christy Dawes. Have a wonderful weekend. Until next week.
3: It's 11 o'clock. Good morning. Tony Matthews with ABC News. Police are questioning a 53-year-old woman in Sydney's West after an aged care resident was found dead overnight. Investigations are continuing after an 84-year-old woman's body was found just before midnight at the Rooty Hill facility. The 53-year-old woman has been confirmed as the woman's daughter. Superintendent Darren Batchelor from Mount Druitt Police Command says it's alleged the 84-year-old woman was given a substance.
4: What we believe at this stage is that the 53-year-old female allegedly administered a substance to the older woman. It's really too early to determine what the motivation is at the moment, whether it was an assisted dying scenario. We really don't know.
3: A critical incident investigation is underway after a man was shot in the arm and torso by a constable when officers were responding to a call out last night in Western Sydney. Police arrived at a unit in Fairfield around 7:30 and say a 27-year-old man ran towards a female constable who then fired multiple shots at him. The man was hospitalised in a critical condition. He underwent emergency surgery overnight and is now listed as serious but stable. Assistant Commissioner Brett McFadden says he supports the actions of his officers.
5: It's very important to understand that these officers are dealing with very unknown circumstances. The level of violence that was described described by the member of the community. The evidence of blood on the doorway and also into the unit were certainly serious factors that were made available to police. And the response by the male as he left the unit and attacked the police is something we need to consider.
3: Social media ban laws may be toughened up in response to the eSafety Commissioner's warning that her powers are still too limited. Certain platforms have to block under-16s from accessing their content and take reasonable steps to verify a user's age. But eSafety Commissioner Julie Inman Grant is concerned the age restriction laws have very thin scaffolding. Prime Minister Anthony Albanese says his government wants to make sure the laws are as strong as possible.
6: We're just looking at, are the laws as strong as possible given right. some of the feedback that's there? Does the eSafety Commissioner have every power at her disposal? And we'll adjust things accordingly.
3: Federal Treasurer Jim Chalmers says he disagrees with former Reserve Bank Governor Philip Lowe's criticism of Labor's tax reforms. The Australian reports Mr. Lowe told a presentation this week the federal government has made a mistake applying its capital gains tax overhaul to non-residential assets. He also reportedly said the budget would not lift housing supply and would only reconfigure ownership. Mr. Chalmers says Mr. Lowe is entitled to express his views.
7: But I don't share his views. When it comes to the substance of his comments, we are fixing a very damaging distortion that has existed in our tax system for a quarter of a century. It's locked too many people out of housing, especially young people.
3: The Consumer Watchdog will start monitoring prices at Coles and Woolworths from next week. The ACCC says it will focus on a select group of products where excessive pricing is likely to cause the most harm to consumers. That's under new price gouging laws that come into effect on the 1st of July and apply to supermarkets with annual revenue above $30 billion. The federal court recently found Coles broke consumer law by misleading shoppers on discount prices, while a judgment on Woolworths will be delivered soon. The Socceroos' starting lineup for their final World Cup group game against Paraguay has been revealed, with Christian Volpato making his first start. Nestori Irinkunda returns to the starting 11 after being named on the bench for the second game against the US. Lucas Harrington also comes into the team to make his World Cup debut. Mo Touré has been named as a substitute. Former Socceroo Ante Kovic says the side will be feeling proud and excited heading into the match.
8: It's an unbelievable opportunity for the Socceroos. We've got a very good chance to get progressing to the next stage. To represent Australia, there's a huge amount of pride, so these boys will be ready to go, and I think the whole nation is going to be really keen to watch this.
3: Looking at the weather, showers across the west and central inland plains, tending scattered with possible thunderstorms across the far northern inland plains. Showers along the northern and central coasts, tending isolated elsewhere in the east. Sydney's weather, cloudy with the chance of a shower or two and a top of 18 degrees. It's 11:05.
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19: Couple of quotes to start with today. The first one comes from the composer Leonard Bernstein, who said, "To achieve great things, two things are needed, a plan and not quite enough time." And here's the second quote from a man named Herbert Simon, who said, "It is a myth, widely believed, but not less mythical for that, the people are most creative when they are most free." Herbert Simon was no dummy. He was a Nobel laureate in economics and a pioneer of cognitive psychology and artificial intelligence. And the man was definitely onto something there. His quote is the basis for a book by US journalist and author David Epstein. David is the author of the best-selling book Range, Why Generalists Triumph in a Specialized World. And now David's written something that's something like a partner to that book on why and how people do not thrive creatively in conditions of total freedom. 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David Epstein's provocative book is called Inside the Box: How Constraints Make Us Better. Hello, David.
11: Hi, thank you for having me.
19: You start your book with this personal story that was about your boyhood obsession with sports. How obsessed were you as a kid with American sports like, you know, gridiron football and baseball and the like?
11: So much so that I would wake up to watch the same half-hour sports news program, the literal same one, played twice in a row, identically, just so that I could attempt to, you know everything that was going on. So I'd literally wake up and lay down on the couch to watch the same thing play twice in a row, just to get all the sports news.
19: And what kind of sport were you playing yourself?
11: Football, American football, basketball, baseball, sometimes all three on one day, primarily those.
19: But then what happened to your throwing arm?
11: I had a strong throwing arm, and in eighth grade, so just before high school, I was playing quarterback in a game of schoolyard football and threw the ball as hard as I could all the way to the other end of the field, and my arm snapped on the follow through. Nobody hit me. I didn't hit anything. My arm snapped in a spiral. We'll never know why. The doctors thought maybe there was some kind of bone weakness, but once it broke, all the evidence was gone. And it was totally separated. So I was like turning my shoulder and would feel my phantom hand somewhere where it wasn't. So it was a pretty gruesome injury.
19: Oh, God.
11: And I had to have, it was rough. And I had to have my arm strapped to my torso for several months, from shoulder all the way to my hand, wearing a cast and strapped to my torso. So that was the end of sports for a while for me. I was barred from contact sports for over a year, actually.
19: And what did this mean for your schoolwork?
11: So at the time, I was not, I would say that I was aggressively uninterested in school at that time. The main reason I went was for gym class. But a funny thing happened. So a good example of it was I had French class at the time, which is my least favorite class. And the way we would have tests every week or quizzes where we had to listen to recording of a native French speaker, and we had a worksheet that had a transcript of what they were saying, but it had blanks or gaps. And we had to listen well enough to catch the words and fill in the blanks with those words. And I was mediocre at this normally. Now, once I had my arm, my writing hand, strapped to my torso, I didn't stand a chance. instead of even trying, well, at first I said, I'm just not doing this. And then that was not acceptable to my parents or to the school. So I decided that I would try to memorize all of the words. It sounded like an interesting challenge because I couldn't write fast enough to keep up, just memorize them. And then I would go back at the end and slowly write them in with my left hand.
19: And what was your technique for memorization?
11: I started listening to the words and attaching them to sports things that I knew about. So I using mnemonic devices, I didn't know what that meant at the time. But now I do, where you take something that's really salient to you, something you really care about, and you find a way to relate it to that word. And that helped me remember all the words. And I started scoring perfects on these exams where I would just memorize everything and then go back and slowly write it down. And then I started using this in every class. And today I use it to memorize every word of hour-long keynote talks. And 30 years after this happened to me, I came across maybe 25 years later, I came across one of the most famous studies on memory research ever done, and it involved a college student going from being able to memorize 7 random digits to being able to memorize 80, and he did the same thing. He was coached to use sports-related mnemonics, and so it turns out that the limits of our memory can be exceeded with this kind of strategy that I developed organically for my broken arm.
19: So how grateful for that hideously broken arm you had, and what lessons have you drawn from this?
11: I mean, in retrospect, very grateful, because not only did it give me the most useful academic tool that I have, right? Today, when I give a talk, people ask if I have a photographic memory, because I move very quickly and I memorize things and I memorize lots of things I read and all that. But it also, because I couldn't play contact sports for a year, it forced me to start exploring other physical activities. And I started running track. And it turned out I had a talent that I didn't know anything about. And I ended up running track at university and becoming a university record holder as an 800-meter runner. And I never would have explored that if I hadn't been, so it actually extended my athletic career in the long term. I ran in college and then after college. And so I think it did one of those really important things that useful constraints can do, which is it forced me to experiment and explore in ways that I never would have otherwise.
19: Is there something there about the human psyche that will just keep travelling along the same road unless it meets a constraint that forces it to go around? And is it the going round that constraint that leads to creativity rather than the smooth run from here to there?
11: That's actually a wonderful way to put it. So as the cognitive scientist Daniel Willingham has written, you may think that your brain is made for thinking, but it's actually made for preventing you from having to think whenever possible, because thinking is energetically costly. So we are wired for convenience and laziness whenever possible. And so when there is that easy road that you can reach for, or what cognitive scientists call the path of least resistance, that's where you will go. And so if you want to explore sufficiently, and this relates directly to creativity, if you want to do something different and new, you basically need to block that most convenient, most familiar path. So the quickest way to become more creative is to block the thing that comes most easily.
19: This idea that creativity needs absolute freedom is a very profoundly and deeply held myth. And I think I used to hold it myself until a conversation with a friend of mine, Scott Stevens, who does The Minefield on Radio National here in Australia, said, no, creativity actually needs constraints. And I realized that he was right. But it is a profound and deeply held myth, and quite a shocking one to have it overturned. One example you've got of that is a Russian-Siberian scientist named Dmitry Mendeleev, who was said to have made a major scientific breakthrough in a dream. So tell me first of all, though, about the inspiring myth that you and everyone else were told about his discovery.
11: Yes. The one that I learned in college chemistry was that Mendeleev, in the winter of 1869, was trying to put all the chemical elements, the building blocks of the universe, in order. And he was laboring at this, and over three nights he barely slept, and he couldn't stay awake any longer, and he fell asleep and drifted off into the most impactful nap in human history, where he saw the elements sort of dancing around and they snapped together in a grid. And as you moved across the grid, the chemical and physical properties of the elements repeated periodically, which is why it's called the periodic table. And this isn't just a poster that hangs in classrooms. It actually showed us where to look for new materials and motivated the search for atoms. So it really changed the world. And so that's the story that I learned, and that, you know, the Royal Society of Scientists has celebrated. Matthew Walker, in his mega best-selling book, Why We Sleep, calls it the ultimate proof of the power of our free dreaming brains. You know, a famous mattress company here in the U.S. has used it in their marketing. So that's the story.
19: Right. That's the myth. What really happened? What's the real story behind his discovery of the periodic table?
11: Yeah. So Mendeleev had a book contract to write a 2-volume intro to chemistry textbook. And he had only gotten 8 of the then 63 known elements into volume 1. And so he had to get the other 55 into volume 2. He had that. He also had a customer problem. He was teaching beginners, so it had to make sense. And so he was not looking for a law of nature. He was looking for a way to organize the remaining volume of his textbook. And so he realized he didn't have enough space or time left to keep going one element at a time. So he started looking for families that he could describe together with similar properties. And in doing that, he started experimenting with different arrangements. Again, the constraint led him into this productive exploration. And that's where he realized that there were these groups that were analogous to one another. And he organized the periodic table. And he was so sure, once he stumbled on it, he was so sure that it was a law of nature that he actually left gaps and said, this is where we're going to find new elements. And that was proven true.
19: As you're telling me this, David, it's made me think that, you know, there's that famous story of Isaac Newton, who was intuited the laws of gravity according to the myth, by looking an apple fall from a tree outside of his window. Mm-hmm. But as you say that, the real reason why he was able to find all this stuff and the nature of light and so on was because of the plague that came to Cambridge. I mean, he couldn't go into uni and had to stay in his home on the farm for months at a time. That thought just occurred to me, another constraint there rather than this sudden kind of dreamlike moment of watching the apple fall from the tree. So he wasn't thinking outside the box at all, Dmitry Mendeleev here.
11: Absolutely not. I mean, there were layers and layers of constraints that he was working under. He had this deadline, he had this space constraint, and he had essentially this customer problem, which was that whatever scheme he picked, it had to be sensible to beginners. So it was like layer after layer of constraint that forced him to think in a way that essentially nobody had in history before that.
19: So this leads us to where we are today. choked up in a world of options where we have option after option after option, and the market keeps bringing us more options, because that's what we say we apparently want. But what have you found that is the psychological toll of an excess of choice?
11: In the abstract, people always report that they want more choice and more options. And not only what people report, but you know, neoclassical economic theory, like humans are modeled in such a way, the rational actor model of humans, that we actually should always want more choice, that it will lead us to better decisions. But it turns out that's not how our psychology works. And in fact, we're not equipped to have access to everything everywhere all the time. And the more choices can overwhelm us in a number of different ways. So there's something known as Hick's Law that designers know, which is when you give people, you know, more than just a few options, it increases the amount of time it takes them to make a decision and makes it more likely they won't make a decision at all, that they'll just back out. It also, when choice sets are really large, because a consumer choice since the Industrial Revolution is multiplied by 100 million fold. So our options for things we can buy, whereas wealth is only multiplied by about 400 fold.
19: Sorry, David, when you say 100 million fold, is this just like fun exaggeration, or do you mean literally?
11: No. An Oxford professor measured this as the literal. He was looking particularly at consumers in like wealthy urban cities, you know, places like New York and London and things like that, that compared to prior to the Industrial Revolution, there's 100 million fold more choice in things that you can purchase, whereas there's only 400 times more wealth. So the proliferation of choice dwarfed the actual growth in wealth. And when choice sets get really big, people tend to be less satisfied no matter what choice they make. So let me give you an example that might be a little counterintuitive that's related to this, where since the introduction of infinite scrolling, right, when we can have just a gazillion options for entertainment in the moment, people have been getting progressively more bored. And scientists, it's very counterintuitive, right? This makes no sense from an economic model perspective. But scientists who are trying to figure out why this might be ran experiments where, for example, they randomized people either to have a set of 20 videos that they could choose from, whatever they wanted, or randomized them to have only one video from that same set of 20. And the people who had access to the 20 were more bored. And the thinking is that just the idea that there's something else better, like our brains are a comparison engine, and just the idea that there's something else better they could be doing undermines the experience of whatever it is that they actually chose. And so it's just a function of our psychology that more choice often, it seems always better in the abstract, but often makes us less satisfied.
19: So there is this thought then that ruling out options can actually make you more productive and possibly happier as well. Tell me about the Hungarian psychologist, whose name I can't possibly pronounce, led you to this thought about ruling out options here.
11: Yeah, Mihai Csikszentmihalyi. And he's most famous for coining the term flow to describe the experience of immersion in an activity, you know, an artist or an athlete being like losing track of time while they're immersed in something. And one of the overlooked aspects of his work, including in writing about flow, was that people were more likely to be satisfied and more likely to reach that state when they stopped exploring their options. So as he would say, you know, you can stand around wondering what it is you should be doing, but when you just pick something and commit to it and do it, you stop spending all this energy wondering how to live and you start spending it living instead. And he looked at this from everything from an artist choosing what to do, where he ran these experiments where instead of saying, you know, paint whatever you want, he'd say, you have to use these three objects and paint something. And people would achieve that flow state more quickly when they were forced to just decide on something, all the way to marriage, where he wrote about how when people commit, if they do commit by their own choice, they stop spending all their energy wondering what might be around the corner, and they spend that living instead and end up more likely to be satisfied.
19: Today I'm with science writer David Epstein. He's written a book called Inside the Box, How Constraints Make Us Better. You've got this really amazing cautionary tale in your book. This is the story of a Silicon Valley startup company called General Magic that appeared sometime in the 1980s. Now, to begin with, just can you explain why this company, General Magic, generated so much excitement and investor interest right at the outset?
11: Yeah, so General Magic, to that point of excitement, was the first so-called concept IPO in Silicon Valley history. That's such an incredible vision that they went public just with an idea, not with a product. And so it was started by three former Apple employees two of whom had designed the original Apple Macintosh, and the other, who would be the CEO, a guy named Mark Porat, who was an absolute visionary. His job at Apple had been seeing what was coming next after personal computing. And by the way, in reporting, I read his PhD dissertation written for Stanford in 1976.

0: And on the first page, he coins the term information economy. And it is eerie to read because he saw what was coming, not just the promise of technology, but problems with misinformation, with rising inequality, all these things. I mean, he saw the future. And in 1989, in a red leather notebook, he drew a thin glass rectangle with no protruding buttons and a touchscreen with rectangular apps on it and with a label remote-a-phone pewter, right? This was going to be a computer, an entertainment center, an ATM, all these things. The web did not exist yet. Right? In this country, at least in the United States, 15% of households even had a computer. And here he was basically drawing the iPhone. And you would think, actually, if you saw the drawing today, you would think it is the iPhone. It looks exactly like it. So the vision was so incredible that it drew the who's who of talent in Silicon Valley to him, to this team. So money poured in. All the biggest communications technology companies around the world came on board to help, you know, invested millions. They formed this huge alliance that was so big that their meetings had to start with an antitrust lawyer listing all the things they weren't allowed to talk about. The excitement was incredible. I mean, they could do anything.
1: So they've got this killer idea. They bring in some of the world's best people to work on it. It's almost 20 years ahead of its time, which, you know, might be problematic in some degree. Mm-hmm. What could possibly go wrong with this plan, Dave? What could possibly go wrong?
0: Yeah, you know, Mark Porat said at the time, the reason he raised so much money so quickly was to make heaven for engineers, where they were free to play and create, limited only by their imagination. What more could anyone want, he said. And I think the answer was less freedom. Because they could do anything. They weren't limited by budgets. They weren't limited by talent. They weren't even really limited by deadlines. And because they could do anything, they did do anything. Every good idea that these brilliant people had, they started doing it. And the project grew and grew.
1: Like what? What kind of things were they tacking onto this project?
0: Look, let me give you an example of like what I think was the emblematic interview here with an engineer named Steve Perlman. So Steve Perlman had been in charge of writing a calendar function for this personal communicator. And he wrote it to go from 1904 to 2096 and checked it in, right? And he thinks he's done. And then one of the team leaders comes to him and says, Steve, somebody might write historical apps. You got to make this thing bigger. Make it bigger. And so he opens it up and writes it to go from year one to the future, right? Checks it in and thinks he's done. Then another team comes to him and says, Steve, why are you tying it into an arbitrary religious context? You got to make this thing go back harder. So he opens it up again and writes it. He said, and writes it to go from the Big Bang to the future, right? The calendar function. And so it ends up taking months when it would have been four lines of code if they left it at 1904 to 2096. But every idea that someone had that could make something cooler and bigger, they did it. And they defined their customer as Joe Sixpack, and they never really defined who that was. So they didn't really have the constraints of a particular problem that they were solving for a particular person. And it just could not, they added more people and more offices and more features. And, you know, 2 years after this explosive IPO went public and the stock price doubled, it was basically worthless. That when the product came out, it was expensive. It came with a 200-page user manual because it had so many features. People weren't able to really figure it out. And so it ended up being an absolute disaster.
1: You've found a much better way to complete a major project. When you looked at the way the animation company, the movie company Pixar, now part of Disney, produced the first Toy Story movie, wonderful, lovely, gorgeous film in 1995. And this was the first full-length computer animated movie.
0: Yeah.
1: I remember what a thing it was when that came out. And this is the early 90s. What constraints were they up against when they're trying to make Toy Story?
0: Yeah, I mean, all sorts of computing constraints. So they were developing, they had their 20-year ahead vision at the same time as General Magic, which is one of the reasons why I thought it was interesting to use them in parallel. And when I spent time with the co-founder, Ed Catmull, I mean, he viewed his job as constraining creative vision. They would estimate down to the number of pixels that they thought they had to animate and say, it's too early. We can't do it. The computing power isn't there. And so they had to find more efficient ways to animate. And everything, all of the limited computing resources led them to develop this software called RenderMan that is still being used today in cutting edge films. And because they had to build it for low computing power, it forced them to build this kind of modular system that was really scalable. And so everything, limited resources, limited computing power, forced them to be incredibly disciplined and to clarify their priorities in a way that General Magic didn't. And then even once they became successful, the whole place, like you think of Pixar, or I did anyway, as this place of unfair.

0: fettered imagination. But in fact, it's a place of very many fetters. Like Ed was always telling me about all their rules. So he told me about something they called the beautifully shaded penny problem at Pixar, where directors or artists might start obsessing over a little detail in the background of a shot that the audience might never notice, like the shading on a penny. And they would work on it, you know, for like the calendar thing at General Magic. Where they would just so to solve that problem, they came up with a system where they would Velcro popsicle sticks onto a board, and each popsicle stick represented the amount of work that one animator could do in a week. And if a director wanted to keep animating that penny, then they had to start taking popsicle sticks away from some other character that needed to be animated. And so making those trade-offs visual, making the constraint visible, instantly solved that problem. And they were constantly looking for ways to make constraints clear to very creative people so they could channel their energy in the right direction.
1: This in some ways reminds me of what happened to Apollo 13, you know, the disastrous moon mission that went awry.
0: Absolutely.
1: Where they had this huge problem, huge technological problem, and they had to fix it with, I don't know, like with gaffer tape, paper clips and a blanket or something like that. And they had to do whatever the instruments they had at hand, and they did. They succeeded in that. Do you see a kind of a parallel to that kind of mindset, if you like?
0: Absolutely. And not only that, but when NASA has done that over time, because that's not the only instance where they've, I mean, that was a particularly dramatic one, of course, because there were lives on the line, but they have often incorporated those lessons into their work going forward. So a guy named Ed Hoffman, who I've known for a long time, and he was the first what's called chief knowledge officer at NASA. That's basically a psychologist who's in charge of organizational learning. And when he's reading the book, he said, hey, I have to tell you about this mission called L-Cross, where the engineers ended up with about half the time and half the budget that they wanted. So what did they do? Well, first they complained. And then one of them said, look, if we were going to get this done anyway, how would we do it? And immediately that snapped them into that problem-solving mode that you were talking about, like in Apollo 13. And so because their budget was lower and their time was less, they borrowed imaging equipment from Army tanks, and they took engine temperature sensors right out of NASCAR and created the probe that confirmed water on the moon. Then that became a part of their work process going forward, but they never would have found it if they hadn't been forced off the path of least resistance.
1: There's a wonderful story in your book about the gifted jazz pianist, Keith Jarrett, who went to Germany as part of a tour to record a live concert album, which came out of, recorded in the German city of Cologne, that almost didn't happen. Tell me about that concert.
0: Yes, this was in 1975. He was on this whirlwind world tour, and the stop in Cologne was organized by a young woman, a teenager named Vera Brandis, who had been promoting some small concerts, and this was her big one. She sold out the Opera House in Cologne for this concert for Jarrett because he was becoming this international star. And Jarrett shows up at the venue, and he's famously prickly. Like, he would stop a concert if he heard a camera click. He's a prickly guy, so he shows up at the venue hours early, presses a few keys on the piano, and says, concert's off. And Vera Brandis is freaking out. And it turns out that the wrong piano had been delivered. Right company, wrong piano. And the piano, not only were the felt hammers worn out, so the upper register of the piano sounded tinny, the piano was smaller than the one he wanted. It had fewer keys than the piano that he had ordered. And so he says, concert's off. She scrambles. Eventually, when he's driving away in a car, she runs up, stops the car, and basically begs him to perform anyway. And for whatever reason, you know, maybe because she was like a teenager in distress, he decides to do it. And he comes back in a few hours. They try to get the piano in decent shape. And he can't use the upper register much because it sounds funny. The piano's not big enough to fill the space. So he sticks to the middle register. With his left hand, he has sort of so little space to use because there are problems with the lower register as well, that he starts doing these repetitive patterns with his left hand and improvising over them with his right. And he's banging his foot against the pedal to make a percussive element to make it louder. And he improvises like that for an hour. He leaves, doesn't think about it again. And this hour-long improvisation, you know, the crowd is absolutely rapt and loves it. And it's too long to be played on the radio, but employees at record stores start playing it. And everyone who hears it starts asking, what is that? And it sells and sells millions of copies until it becomes the best-selling solo piano album of all time. And as he later said, this imperfect piano just forced me to do something that I just would not have tried otherwise.

0: Today I'm with author and science journalist David Epstein. He's written a book called Inside the Box, How Constraints Make Us Better. 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
1: Hello, Tony Matthews with the latest from the newsroom. The New South Wales government says a new bridge will be built over the top of the existing Mitchell's Causeway at Victoria Pass, connecting the Blue Mountains to the Central West after it was shut in March due to structural concerns. With diversions expected to remain in place for the next year, the state government is announcing more financial support for local businesses impacted by the construction and road closures along the Great Western Highway. Hundreds of people in Venezuela remain trapped under rubble and many more are still missing after two powerful earthquakes wreaked havoc in and around the capital, Caracas. And excitement is building ahead of the Socceroos' final group match at the FIFA World Cup. Australia will take on Paraguay in San Francisco in just under half an hour, with thousands of people gathering at live sites across the country. More news at 12.
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0: Today I'm with David Epstein. He's a US-based author and science journalist. He's written a book called Inside the Box, How Constraints Make Us Better. This is this provocative, counterintuitive theory. People don't work well in situations of total creative freedom. They operate much better with constraints that can actually make your mind more inventive. We were talking just a moment ago about the Keith Jarrett concert where he was forced to perform with this really inadequate piano and was able on the fly to bring out a whole entirely new sound and a kind of an atmospheric quality to his music that made it, as you say, the best-selling jazz piano album of all time.

0: highly improvisational. But there's rules. There's actually really strong rules. So someone will say, create this based on this, this, and this. How does your thinking run with things like improvisational comedy?
1: Oh, yeah, there's actually a creativity researcher named Keith Sawyer who writes extensively about improv. And one of his main points is that if you want it to work well, you actually want to give your partner constraints in the form of being as specific as possible. So he'll say, you know, instead of saying, oh, look, there's a gun to your improv partner, you say, oh, look, there's the X-3000 destroyer ray gun. And the more specifics you can give them, the more that gives them to grab onto, because we actually don't do that well with completely open choice. You need to be channeled down a direction. And that shows up, you know, not only in his research on improv, but in research on artistic and mechanical inventions, where people will do better if you say you have to use these 20 pieces from a set of 100 and you have to make a piece of furniture, versus if you say you can use all 100 and make whatever you want.
0: This is called the green eggs and ham effect. Now, that's a Dr. Seuss reference, isn't it?
1: Yes, yes. And so it's a reference to the fact that Dr. Seuss wrote Green Eggs and Ham on a bet that he couldn't write a children's book using only 50 words, which of course he did. And that forced him to experiment with his rollicking rhythm because he couldn't be expansive with words. Before Dr. Seuss, children's literature was incredibly literal and very boring for the most part. And he was given a vocabulary list for kids and asked if he could write a book using only about 200 words from the list. And he looks at the list and he gets exasperated because there's very few adjectives. So he makes this fine Seussian comment to his wife. He says, it's like trying to make a strudel without any strudels. And then he throws up his hands and says, you know what? I'm just going to take the first two rhyming words on the list and write a book. And the first two rhyming words were cat and hat. And the rest is literary history. But that's what forced him to develop this rollicking rhythm, because he couldn't really be creative with the words themselves. So he had to focus on rhythm.
0: You know, when I had kids, my kids were little, I should say, and I was reading Dr. Seuss to them, I just remembered so much of it from my own childhood. It was

0: an alien, but focus on how it acquires food, or even just like remember to draw some mechanism by which it can move. Like giving people some specific thing to focus on, suddenly they draw things that are much more creative. Like it instantly takes people that drew something boring in the first condition to and they make something interesting in the next.
1: One of the most interesting and powerful ideas in your book, I think, is the principle of universal design. Now, please explain how this was applied to the body armor that was being created for soldiers in the United States Army.
0: Universal design is a concept that grew out of the disability rights movement in the 1960s. And the idea is that when you focus your design, whether this is design of public spaces or products or whatever, when you design around the most constrained user, so that could be someone who's old or young or big or small or pets or people with disabilities, you will typically end up making something that's better for everyone, because those challenges that those constrained users have are typically just more extreme versions of challenges that many, many other people have. So things like, you know, curb cuts that were made for wheelchairs turn out to be better for everybody. In the context of body armor, I was exploring this with the U.S. Army, where about 10 years ago was the first time that women were allowed in what's called the close combat force in the United States, you know, kind of the front lines, essentially. And there was no real body armor that fit them. So body armor had been getting heavier since Vietnam, especially in wars in the Middle East, where there's shrapnel and improvised explosive devices and people could be injured anywhere. They just kept adding and adding and adding body armor until many soldiers were carrying more than 100 pounds of body armor, 40, 50 kilos, in some cases even more than that. So in order to make armor that could fit some of these women, they realized that they couldn't do that anymore. You know, you couldn't have 60 kilos of body armor when it was laden down with other things like guns and equipment and stuff like that. And so the design team started building around women. And they said, okay, we're going to have to make adjustable equipment so they can mix and match pieces because women are built differently. And we're going to have to take away certain spots so that it's not overly heavy. They even put like a notch in the back of the neck protector so that a hair bun could fit into it. But you know what? It turned out that everyone wants to be able to raise their head when they're lying on the ground, not only people with hair buns. And everyone.

0: with 2%, and women are less than 2% of the close combat force. It was made for them. Turned out to be used by tons of the men, so much so they had to start calling it unisex just to get enough men to use it, because some men didn't want to use it if it was, you know, knowing that it had been designed for women. And so this thing that was designed for users with the most constraints in some sense ended up being better for a much larger portion of the force. And that's how universal design works.
1: So universal design can be set against the previous principle that had been operating there, which is kind of like a fallacy, which is the idea of the average user. How do things go wrong when they're designed with a quote-unquote average user in mind, as opposed to absolutely everyone who might need it?
0: Yeah, the problem is there kind of is no average user. And so there's some really dramatic examples of this. When going back to the military, there was a time when jet planes were first proliferating and there were a lot of accidents happening with them. And U.S. Air Force, they started blaming that on pilot error at first. And then they hired this young lieutenant to do an analysis of these new cockpits in jet planes. And the cockpits had been designed around the average pilot, you know, average measurement, body measurements. And what this young lieutenant found when he went and started measuring pilots was that if you took only three basic measurements, you know, height, shoulder breadth, and thigh circumference or something like that, basically nobody, even in just those three measurements, was even in the middle 30 percentiles on all of them. And so the lesson was that having designed a cockpit for the average pilot, they had designed it for nobody, because there was literally nobody who had those measurements. And so the solution was, of course, to make it adjustable. But that's kind of typical in design history of when something is designed around average measurements, it tends not really to actually work for anybody.
1: You've got the example of a guy called Mark Harrison who worked for Cuisinart, the kitchen goods company, and he redesigned their food processor for people with disabilities, which created these food processors with big chunky buttons and large handles that were kind of cool in a way, and they sort of suddenly looked more intuitive to be able to use, and they sold so many more of these products because people love them so much. So this comes from setting yourself the constraints, but right at the outset of making a product not for an average user, but for absolutely everyone. But doesn't this stress the importance of planning right at the outset, rather than trying to patch it up later as the general magic primitive iPad was trying to do?
0: Yeah, I think so. And I mean, Harrison had experience in designing for people with disabilities. And so he brought those same lessons over to designing the Cuisinart food processor, where it was, look, like you said, chunky buttons, easy to read letters, handles that were large and easy to grip. So, I mean, he was taking stuff straight out of his lessons with people with disability, where the first thing you do before you design the product is you understand the user. That's what General Magic didn't do, right? They said, our user is Joe Sixpack. And nobody had any idea who that was. And so I interviewed dozens of former General Magic employees, and about three quarters of them said, I just couldn't figure out what not to do, right? Because they didn't know who their user was. So for Harrison, the process starts with who are the people thinking about the person, the user, not the product. There's this famous saying in design that people don't want a quarter inch drill. They want a quarter inch hole in the wall. So not to focus on the cool thing you could make, but on what is it they want, and understanding the user and doing user-centered design instead of just making a product you think is cool.
1: So here's another constraint principle you mentioned, and it's this, which is stop starting and start finishing. Have you seen that applied?
0: Yeah, this is such a simple but powerful rule. And it turns out that, you know, I was reading a lot of organizational behavior literature and then visiting some organizations myself, and that one of the quickest ways that people can do poor work and get frustrated and become unproductive is to have too much work in process at once. There was one organization I was writing about that designed custom gearboxes for industry. So every single gearbox was totally custom made. And their work was becoming problematic. Like, people were getting frustrated and they weren't meeting their quotas and all this stuff. And they realized that they had a problem in this tiny 15-person design office where the designers who had to make the plans for the gearbox were being fragmented all day. You know, they'd have more than 50 projects going at once, and so they'd be toggling between projects all day long. And that multitasking or switching was just destroying, it was making them incredibly frustrated, because we know that multitasking actually makes you, now we know it makes you more stressed, and was terrible for their productivity. And so they implemented that rule, stop starting, start finishing. And they were not allowed to start a new design

0: until the one they were already working on was finished. And it basically tripled the amount of designs they actually got out the door just by implementing that rule that made them focus on the one thing at a time.
1: This leads us to the hateful modern problem of multitasking. When you switch from one thing to another, like you work, but then the email comes in or a text message comes in, you've got to respond to it now because everyone wants to reply now, when you've got to do this, when you've got to do that, and it kind of constantly interrupts your train of thought. What's being clogged up in your mind as you're attending to this constant onslaught of distractions that keeps assaulting us in the modern world?
0: It's really bad for everything because you can't actually multitask. I mean, you can in the sense that you can walk and talk at the same time. So you can do things that are automatic and then something that involves cognitive engagement at the same time. But in terms of the multitasking most people think about, where it's multiple things that require cognitive engagement, you actually can't do it. You have to drop, you just have to toggle between the tasks. And that requires your brain to drop one set of rules and activate another. So it happens in two steps. And there are a few things that happen when you do this. First of all, it ramps up your stress level. So this is now measured by heart rate variability, which is a good marker of stress. We know the more times you're doing this toggling and the higher frequency, the higher your stress level. There's even some emerging evidence it can affect immune function, but there are a number of problems with it. As a psychologist, Gloria Mark, who's been a leader in studying this kind of distracted mode that we're all in, she describes the brain as like a whiteboard, and where every time you switch, you erase the whiteboard, but there's a residue still there, you know, like that marker residue on a whiteboard that interferes with the next thing. And the more times you do it, the more residue there is. And that residue doesn't go away until you get to sleep or take a break, basically. And so you're interfering with your own cognitive ability to the point where you'll behave essentially as if you have like lost IQ points. So you'll be less productive and you'll be more stressed the more you toggle. And the scariest thing I would say from her research, from Dr. Mark, so she's been studying people at work for about 25 years. And when she started, people were toggling tasks about every 3 minutes on average. By 2012, it was every 75 seconds. Ugh. By 2022, it was every 45 seconds. And I think it's plateaued there the last few years. So maybe that's where we are for a while. I don't know. But she found that if you decide, you know, if you're interrupted by notifications or other people or whatever all day long, and then you say, okay, but now I need to focus. I'm going to put this stuff away. You will self-interrupt with intrusive thoughts at the rate to which you've become accustomed. As if we have this internal distraction barometer that once trained wants to maintain a certain cadence. And so as Dr. Mark says, if you're not structuring your attention these days, it's being structured for you by algorithms. And so she highly recommends learning how to batch your work. So she finds that people check email on average about 80 different times a day. That's not 80 emails, 80 different toggles to check. And if you can instead condense that into one or three or five different blocks throughout the day, answer the same number of emails if you need to, but not toggle 80 times and only toggle three or five times, you'll be more productive and your stress will be lower.
1: Today I'm with David Epstein. He's an American-based science writer and author. He's written a book called Inside the Box, How Constraints Make Us Better. How has finding out all this stuff changed the way you work? Has it changed the way you work, David?
0: Oh, I mean, with my first two books, I wrote 150% of a book and then had to cut back to get a book because I had not defined well enough what I was doing in the first place. So for one thing, this time around, I took the advice of the guy named Tony Fadell, who had worked at General Magic that we talked about, and he became a zealot for constraints. So like when he went on to co-found the smart thermostat company Nest, he forced his team to work inside a literal box where he had them prototype the packaging before the product. Because this will force us to clarify our priorities, because if it doesn't fit on this box, it's not a priority right now. And he told me, as he tells entrepreneurs, to write the press release for what I was trying to do before I start the project. And I very much didn't like doing that exercise, but it was incredibly useful. It forced me to say, what problem am I addressing? What reader do I think I'm reaching before I even started? And that was incredibly valuable for me. So all the way from the beginning of the project up to forcing myself to outline it on one page and one page only, which again forced ruthless clarification of priorities, up to the way I structure my workday, where I do what I just described, where I block my workday so that I'm only checking email a few times a day and in a block, and then I'm working on the next thing and that I'm only doing that for that block. And then for the last thing of my workday, my last act, I call the Hemingway strategy. You know, Ernest Hemingway would stop writing in the middle of a sentence so that he knew exactly where to pick up the next day. And so for my last act every day, I write down the important thing that I'm going

0: start with the next day, because if not, then I'll drift to my feeds or my inbox. And there's something, this psychological effect called the mirror urgency effect, where people will prioritize, they'll do urgent tasks that feel urgent, like replying to an email, over things that are much more important, even if that's objectively a better use of time. So I end my workday by establishing the important thing I'm going to start the next day with. And that's always my first block of every day, whatever I identify the previous day.
1: Recently, I interviewed Jimmy Wales, the founder of Wikipedia, and he said a lot of things that jive with what you're telling me now. He said when he founded Wikipedia, he'd had a disastrous first attempt at coming up with an online encyclopedia where experts were going to write everything. So it had to be very open, very, very open at one end, but very tightly constrained at the other, and that other end was pretty much what it was right at the beginning. He said Wikipedia, when it started out, was defined by five pillars, he said. One was that it defined what it was. Wikipedia is an encyclopedia. That was number one. Number two, Wikipedia is written from a neutral point of view. Three, Wikipedia is free content that anyone can use, edit, and distribute. Da, da, da, da. And five, the fifth rule was Wikipedia has no firm rules. But he set there, he said, like a strong, clear, shared purpose. And he said, we're going to be this and not that. And in the end, he said, this is how trust was built.
0: Yeah.
1: Does that sit with what you're talking about here?
0: I mean, in fact, in the book, I mentioned some of Wikipedia's, some research on Wikipedia's own rules. You mentioned one of them, NPOV, neutral point of view. And there was this fascinating research on Wikipedia that looked at articles on controversial topics, you know, climate change, racism, things like that. The controversial topics that would draw really diverse contributors, right, because people have very polarized views, that diversity would actually make the articles better. Right. That's certainly not the case on things like X, where diverse viewpoints just end up in people yelling at each other. And that what they found was that these diverse groups on Wikipedia, first of all, they were constrained because they all, if you wanted to write about that topic, there's only one page for it. So you have to meet there. And the diverse teams would very frequently invoke the Wikipedia rules, like neutral point of view or like no original research, which means the Wikipedia is for finding things that are, you know, published by verifiable sources, not for your own opinions. And so having these very clear norms and only

0: promise of diverse groups arguing. And that is something that I think is in very short supply in most of the world.
1: Yeah, big time. I'm just mindful, as you're saying that, of Elon Musk's idea for X now, which is that say whatever you like all the time, but Wikipedia is successful and respected because it has the constraint of civility, and that's stated and it's expected of people, which is a form of constraint in itself, isn't it?
0: Absolutely. It's a really important social norm, and I think it's really problematic that we're undermining it in the United States.
1: I mentioned the Nobel laureate Herbert Simon right at the start, who said the idea that people are most creative when they are most free is an absolute and total myth. He was also a great debunker, you say, of the idea that people, I love this, that people are rational actors. This is a really idea beloved of economists. People are rational actors and we make our choices accordingly.
0: Yeah, I mean, one of the main things he won the Nobel Prize for was undermining that idea and showing that humans do not conform to that idea that we have all these choices, we evaluate them all rationally, and then we pick the best one. Because in fact, we have limited cognitive capacity, and we have an inability to really predict a lot of the outcomes of our choices, including how we will feel about them. And so instead, we have to settle for good enough. So he coined this term satisficing, which is a portmanteau of satisfy and suffice. And it means settling for good enough. And he called himself an incorrigible satisficer. So he wore one beret at a time, always from the same store, same kind of socks. He ate the same meal for breakfast every day, lived in the same house for 46 years. He told his daughter, one needs three sets of clothing, one on one's back, one in the closet ready to wear, and one in the wash. And from the way he described his life, you'd almost think that he's a man of low ambition if he hadn't won the highest award in computer science, psychology, and economics. But he was proactively saving cognitive bandwidth for things that mattered by reducing the number of decisions and the amount of options that he had in most of his life.
1: Does this bring us to that old nostrum about the dangers of making the perfect the enemy of the good?
0: He was one of many people who gave his own spin on that line, that the perfect is the enemy of the good. And I think that's absolutely true. And I think that's more profound in a way than ever, because there's all this evidence. Our brains are comparison engines. We compare ourselves to other people. We compare ourselves to counterfactuals of our own life. That was never an easy thing to grapple with, but probably easier when it was just the people in your neighborhood or even the people in your city versus the entire world on the internet. So this drive.

0: very easy for us to always compare to what else could be and to lose focus on what is good enough.
1: David, I think most of us, certainly I do every once in a while, I think everyone does this. You sort of bitch and moan. One bitches and moans about the obligations one might have in one's life when, you know, we're not in a good space with all that sort of stuff. And I don't know how often we really mean that, because what does this research tell us about the power of actually having obligations in our lives?
0: I think the simplest way I can say it is that human thriving requires a dense network of reciprocal obligations. So you owe things to other people, they're counting on you for things, and you're counting on them. And this goes back to, I mean, Emile Durkheim, the pioneering French sociologist, who in the 19th century, when governments first started keeping statistics, did this famous study of suicide, where he found that expectedly when the economic fortunes of a country turned down, there was more death by suicide. But when they turned up, if it was really fast and it unmoored people from the things they were used to, then suicide also increased. And this was kind of the beginning of this whole body of work that found that obligation is really what gives meaning to people's lives. It makes them less likely to be anxious and depressed, less likely to die by suicide. And I think, again, that's especially profound now in this time where there's so much individualization of our lives. Like, I remember Mark Zuckerberg first, when he first talked about the metaverse, you know, this virtual world that we were all going to live in.
1: Oh, God, yes.
0: He'd say, it's going to be great. You're going to live in a universe tailored uniquely for you. And it turns out that psychology would like call that a version of hell. And you actually want to be living in this world where other people are inconveniencing you constantly, because that's what adds meaning to your life.
1: That's fantastic stuff. Something about this set of ideas that constraints make us work better, more creatively, and probably make us more content and happier. I found just sitting with these ideas made me feel quite good. This is kind of a relief in knowing these things, I think. Do you feel that, David?
0: I should say that I think I have maximizing tendencies. So that's the opposite of satisficer. So maximizer is someone who does want to evaluate all these options. And it's almost always a bad thing to be in psychology. So maximizers tend to be less happy with their decisions, less happy with their lives, more prone to regret, more likely to choose reversible decisions, even though it just prevents them from committing one way or another. And I think learning all this has helped me do some of my own satisficing, where ahead of time I say, here's what's good enough. And once I reach that, I'm stopping with this decision. And I found that to be just, I don't want to say heartwarming, but it has made me a more satisfied person.
1: David, it's been fascinating.

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0: David Epstein's book is called Inside the Box, How Constraints Make Us Better. Today's conversation with David Epstein was made on the lands of the Gadigal people. Producer was Jennifer Leake. Executive producer is Nicola Harrison. I'm Richard Feidler. Thanks for listening.
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5: It's 12 o'clock. Good afternoon. Tony Matthews with ABC News. The Venezuelan government says its priority is rescuing people trapped underneath rubble, with the death toll from the back-to-back earthquakes rising to more than 230. The magnitude 7.2 and 7.5 earthquakes that struck earlier this week were among the strongest in Venezuela in more than a century and were felt throughout the region. Specialist rescue teams from the US, Mexico, Qatar, Spain and the UN have arrived. The UN humanitarian chief, Thomas Fletcher, says they're focusing on saving as many people as they can.
6: I've just released $15 million from our emergency fund. I'm grateful to the partners who've been so generous already. This needs an international, global response, and we'll coordinate that and we will deliver. I want people to know in Venezuela that help is coming.
5: An 84-year-old woman in an aged care home in Sydney's West has died overnight after allegedly being given a substance by a family member. Danuta Kazaki reports.
7: Superintendent Darren Batchelor from Mount Druitt Police says paramedics were already at the aged care home in Rugy Hill when police were called around 11:30 last night.
8: And police had cause to speak to a 53-year-old female that was present at that location.
7: It's confirmed the woman is the resident's daughter and was accompanied by a 9-year-old boy. Superintendent Batchelor says it's believed the elderly woman was given a substance by the 53-year-old.
8: We don't know exactly what that substance is at the moment.
7: The woman was taken to Mount Druitt Hospital for assessment and is now being questioned by police. A report is being prepared for the coroner, including toxicology results.
5: Roads Minister Jenny Aitchison says the contractor, which will fix the partial closure of the Great Western Highway at Victoria Pass, will work 24/7 to build a new bridge. Lani Otaway has more.
9: Seymour White has been picked to build a new bridge over the top of Mitchell's Causeway at Mount Victoria by the second quarter of next year. The contractor will sink deep pilings into the almost 200-year-old structure to build a two-lane bridge, with the option to add another lane in the future. Ms. Aitchison says constructing the extra lane now would mean more delays for communities impacted by the closure. Meanwhile, a financial support package for businesses has been expanded from the Hartley areas into Oberon, Lithgow and Blackheath. Lani Otaway, ABC News, Little Hartley.
5: A man has undergone emergency surgery after being shot by police in Sydney's West. Nandini Deer reports a critical incident investigation is underway.
10: Residents called police to a Fairfield unit last night following concerns over an interaction between a 27-year-old man and two other men. Minutes later, officers arrived at the unit where police say a doorway and entry were covered in blood. Police say the man was unarmed when he ran towards a female constable who shot him in the arm and torso. Assistant Commissioner Brett McFadden says he backs his officers.
11: The actions of police, we are accountable for those and the investigation will be looking at that. But having said that, the volatile nature of the work we do on a daily basis, the police have my full support.
10: The man has undergone emergency surgery and is in a serious but stable condition.
5: New South Wales police believe two anonymous witnesses may hold key information relating to the disappearance and suspected murder of a Lake Macquarie teenager. Gordana Katevsky was last seen being forced into a vehicle in Charlestown, south of Newcastle, in November 1994. Police want to speak with an anonymous man who phoned Newcastle Police Station with information in December.

0: 1994, and a second man who spoke to a local radio station in September 1996. Socceroos coach Tony Popovic has made sweeping changes to the side for their final World Cup group game against Paraguay. ABC Sports' Amanda Shalala reports.
1: Popovic has made six changes to the starting 11 that's lost to the USA. Nestori Urrutia will start up front in place of Mo Touré. Midfielders Connor Metcalf, Christian Volpato and Jackson Irvine are in. Lucas Herrington comes in at centre-back and Aziz Bayich at wing-back. Only one change has been made due to injury, with Jacob Italiano out at right wing-back. The Socceroos need a draw or win to progress to the knockout stage.
0: Looking at the weather around the state, showers across the west and central inland plains, tending scattered with possible thunderstorms across the far northern inland plains. Showers along the northern and central coasts, tending isolated elsewhere in the east. Sydney's weather, cloudy with the chance of a shower or two and a top of 18 degrees. ABC News, it's 12:05.
2: Hello and welcome to The World Today. I'm Barbara Miller, coming to you from Gadigal Land in Sydney. This Friday, a desperate search for survivors in Venezuela after the country was hit by a doublet quake. We'll hear more about this seismological event. And domestic violence survivors share their interactions with police to help recruits improve their response.
3: It's always daunting. We still get headaches, presenting, it's hard work. It's very emotionally draining.
4: Why do you do it?
3: We do it to make a difference. And we know that there are some good responses and we know there's some poor responses. So our focus is around how can we work together, how can we improve the responses.
2: But first today, from classrooms to boardrooms, the nation's attention is fixed on the Socceroos as they take on Paraguay in their final World Cup group match. The men in green and gold are searching for a win to secure their progression to the knockout phase of the competition.

0: And although a draw might suffice, but Paraguay are no easy beats. We sent reporter Rachel Hayter to the Coogee Bay Hotel in Sydney to soak up the atmosphere.
1: It's grey outside at Coogee Beach today, Barb, but inside it is green and gold. It is really humming here in the sports bar at the back of the famous Coogee Bay Hotel. There are dozens of people who've all taken the day off work to watch this highly anticipated match. Everyone here so hopeful that our boys can qualify for the knockout stages of this tournament for the third time in history. Here are some of the fans I've been speaking with.
2: I've been watching all the players. You know, Australia need to get the win today. The whole country's riding on them. We've all taken the day off work. We need to get the win.
1: When did you make the call that you're going to take the day off, and how did your boss take it?
2: That was done last week. Day off work was confirmed last week.
3: It's 12 p.m. It's perfect time to get off work and watch the game with your mates.
1: And did you plan to take the day off work?
3: Yeah. Yeah, I took an annual leave day for this. Good excuse. Yeah, I was all right.
4: Oh, we need to win. We need to get through our first qualifying match. That's it. We need to win.
1: So have you taken the day off work to watch?
4: 100%. 100%. I didn't even go to work today.
5: I just love the Socceroos. Ever since I moved to Australia 12 months ago, they've been all I've ever thought about. I really love them. Work has given us a half day, so that's amazing to watch the Socceroos, and I just love them.
1: So did you work this morning and you've come to the pub this arvo? Is that the story?
5: Yeah, I worked until about 10 minutes ago, and now I'm here. Yeah, we only live 2 minutes down the road, so it's fairly handy.
6: Obviously here to support Australia, hopefully win and get through to the next round. It's been a long time coming, so let's see. Hopefully, fingers crossed, we do well.
1: As you heard there, Barb, there are one or two Australians who have just unfortunately come down with something this morning and been forced to call in sick ahead of this match. And all of them, it seems, have ended up here at the Coogee Bay Hotel, decked head to toe in green and gold and drinking schooners. There are massive flat screens on every wall here, and the fans are perched on high tables and watching really closely and talking excitedly. It is a cold winter's day in Coogee today, so it's very nice to be inside in the warm and with such hope and excitement and solidarity in the air. Everyone here reckons Australia can come back from their loss against the US at the weekend and beat Paraguay to make it through to the knockout stages, Barb.
0: And even the Prime Minister is encouraging employers to be generous today for anyone who suddenly hasn't turned up at work. Rachel Hayter at the pub there, and you can follow all the action on SBS or on the ABC's live blog. To Venezuela now, where hundreds of people remain trapped under rubble after two powerful earthquakes wreaked havoc in and around the capital, Caracas. More than 200 people are confirmed dead, and authorities fear the toll could reach into the thousands. Around 1,500 people have been injured, thousands have been left homeless, and powerful aftershocks are hampering rescue efforts. Barney Porter reports.
7: A frantic search for more survivors.
8: Marquito,
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7: Local phone lines are down, prompting Pastor Carlos Arimende to rely on social media to get help.
9: La iglesia. Soy una pista.
7: The church came down. The house, he says, all the pastors are buried there. I was able to get out with this little girl, but a woman who's also a pastor and my baby. They're still inside. They're still inside. Please, share this video. We don't have any signal. Ramon Eduardo lost two nephews.
10: It's horrible. We've seen way too much, and the struggle to get the kids out alive. We got one out. There were three. We got one out alive, thank God, but not all of them. We couldn't get all of them.
7: Unconfirmed numbers on social media websites suggest up to 40,000 people remain unaccounted for. The twin quakes, both with a magnitude of more than 7, hit about 150 kilometres west of the capital early in the evening, local time, less than a minute apart. Alan Chung was there.
11: The ground was shaking very, very hard, so everyone rushed out. The

0: I mean, cracks were appearing in the front of the buildings. Everyone was terrified.
1: They were among the strongest tremors recorded in the country in more than a century. Offers of aid are flooding in, with governments and humanitarian organisations worldwide sending cash, rescue teams and other forms of assistance, all coordinated by the UN. Spokesman Stefan Dujarric.
2: The United Nations and Venezuela and the UN system as a whole is mobilizing assistance and working closely with the government and our partners to support the response. The UN Office for the Coordination of Humanitarian Affairs is facilitating the deployment of urban search and rescue teams.
1: And global politics, it seems, have taken a momentary backseat. The US Treasury has announced any financial transactions related to earthquake relief will now be exempt from the current US sanctions on Venezuela. Secretary of State Marco Rubio says the US military has also stepped up.
3: Right now the airport in Caracas is damaged, one of the runways is cracked, and so, but the Department of War has the capability to land in situations like that, so we'll need that. So we have an awful whole of government response. It'll be big, it'll be fast, and it'll be effective.
1: The International Monetary Fund has also flagged long-term recovery assistance. The country is still grappling with years of economic turmoil that's left much of its infrastructure fragile. That's complicating rescue efforts and posing a crucial test for the country's interim government. But for the time being, it's more than happy to welcome the many promises of aid from across the globe.
4: Barney Porter there. And as we heard, twin quakes struck Venezuela within a very short space of time. The US Geological Survey says they constituted what's known as a doublet. Unlike in a classic earthquake where a large quake triggers smaller aftershocks, doublets are two seismologically distinct quakes of a similar magnitude. So does one trigger the other? Mark Quigley is Associate Professor of Earthquake Science at the University of Melbourne.
5: Yeah, almost certainly. The stress changes in the surrounding volume of rock produced by the first earthquake are triggering the second earthquake, bringing it forward in time. And it's very statistically unlikely that those two earthquakes would occur just in isolation from one another. It's much more likely that the first triggered the second.
4: And are they more likely to occur in specific regions? So where they happened in Venezuela, was that region more prone to a doublet?
5: I suspect there are aspects of the geology of northern Venezuela that do make it very susceptible to that kind of scenario. And those conditions are, first, that it's basically on a plate boundary between the Caribbean and South American tectonic plates. And there's arrays of faults all through that region, which do generate major earthquakes like these ones. And so there is the crustal structure, I suppose, that would enable faults to be communicating with one another in this way and for earthquakes to trigger other ones. Doublets are not completely rare. There are historical examples of them. And we know very well, the science is quite clear about the mechanisms whereby one earthquake might trigger another. So the conditions are kind of all met in this instance.
4: And those are?
5: So when one earthquake occurs, basically what it is there's a fault in the crust that is breaking and moving. And there's two main mechanisms whereby that process can trigger subsequent earthquakes. The first is that the actual change in the position of rocks during that first earthquake increases or decreases stress on other faults that are nearby. So we call those static stress changes. And in some cases, the increase in static stress on neighboring faults pushes them beyond the threshold and causes them to fail instantaneously or shortly thereafter. The second main mechanism is when an earthquake is produced and you have that rupture source, seismic waves cascade out from that earthquake rupture and passage through Earth's crust and rattle around other faults and create what we call transient stress changes or dynamic stress changes in those faults. And so if those faults are already quite poised to rupture, so to speak, that little straw that breaks the camel's back, rattling around, causing fluids to seep into sticky parts of the fault, wherever it may be, can cause them to rupture. And we call those dynamic stress changes.
4: And what does that mean then for the people of Venezuela? Is the likelihood now of aftershocks over?

0: Or are they facing a possible double whammy, as it were, in terms of the threat of aftershocks?
1: No, absolutely not. There will be a prolonged aftershock sequence. I don't want to be alarmist, but it's not going to be a good time. There will be a rich aftershock sequence on all of the faults that generated those doublets, the main shocks. I would estimate that in the next 6 months, there may be hundreds of significant earthquakes. Maybe 5 to 10 of them have the potential to cause more harm and more damage in the region. And so everybody in that region needs to be on seismic alert. And this can even influence daily decision-making. So, for example, some buildings may have been partially compromised by these doublets. There may be local damaging aftershocks that compromise them further. So it's a prolonged, awful thing to live through. There will be many aftershocks, which will make the disaster even worse than it already is.
0: Difficult times there. That's Mark Quigley, Professor of Earthquake Science at the University of Melbourne. Thanks for listening to The World Today on ABC Radio across Australia, and you can also find us anytime on ABC Listen. A decades-long career at Nine, which saw him become the network's highest-paid presenter, a chapter now officially at a close for Karl Stefanovic. In a departure video, which ended with a wink and an air kick, the axed Today Show host stood by his podcast interview with the far-right British extremist Tommy Robinson. His exit is sparking debate on media ethics and the principles of free speech. Alison Shaw reports.
2: Hey guys, some week, huh? So I'm free. Truly independent.
3: Sitting on a park bench and speaking to the camera, Karl Stefanovic called time on a decades-long career with Nine.
2: I didn't get the chance to thank my free-to-air audience for 21 great years. So thank you for riding the ups and downs.
3: The Logie-winning presenter appeared to defend his controversial podcast interview with far-right British activist Tommy Robinson, which led to his departure from Nine.
2: So on my show, I've spoken to people who have different perspectives. I know that winds some people up. Sometimes I agree with everything a guest says, sometimes I don't. But importantly, you get to make up your mind.
3: And in a final sign-off, Australia's highest-paid TV presenter ends the video by running away from the camera barefoot before jumping and clicking his heels together in the air. This morning, his co-host on the Today Show, Sarah Arbo, fought back tears as she broke the news to viewers.
4: Karl will not be returning to the Today Show or to Nine. We all wish that it wasn't ending like this, and that we could, say goodbye to you, Karl, our friend, in a different way.
3: But some media experts disagree that a fond farewell is deserved after Stefanovic threw his arm around Robinson, told him he loved him, and called outgoing British Prime Minister Keir Starmer a wanker in the now-deleted podcast interview. Dr. Dennis Muller is a senior research fellow at the Centre for Advancing Journalism at the University of Melbourne.
5: The behaviour was appalling. Fancy not just platforming of extreme right-wing racist criminal, but actually physically embracing him. But the atmosphere around his removal, I think, reflects a lack of judgment on the part of the Nine company about just how dreadful his behaviour was.
3: Stefanovic's departure comes shortly after that of another legacy media star, Kyle Sanderlands. Dr. Muller says it marks a broader trend towards independent, unfiltered-style podcasting. And he says traditional outlets will need to tread carefully, not to breach editorial principles in an effort to compete with the new platforms.
5: It's going to take real character on the part of the leaders in legacy media newsrooms not to do that, because, of course, the temptation is to try to chase the clicks and eyeballs of the kind that Sanderlands and Stefanovic undoubtedly will generate. I mean, they've got high profiles to start with. I think it's incumbent upon the professional mass media to take a stand against this sort of stuff and not chase them down this barren road, because in the end that leads to more hate speech and more social division.
3: Prime Minister Anthony Albanese also weighed into the debate.
6: Words do matter, and what people who are very prominent in our public discourse do and how they conduct themselves matters as well.
3: New South Wales Premier Chris Minns was more cautious with his words.

0: haven't put much thought into it, if I'm going to be honest. I mean, I you know, don't have any time for someone like, is it Tommy Robinson? I don't tend to know much about him. I think he's a fringe figure in the UK. As for Carl, I like Carl, so I'm not going to knock him.
1: It's not clear whether Nine will pay out the estimated $1 million balance of Stefanovic's contract. And the presenter's future with ARN Media, co-hosting a radio show with Eddie Maguire, also appears on shaky ground.
2: Alison Shaw reporting there. A police officer can be one of the first people someone who experiences domestic violence speaks to about what's going on. And after a damning 2022 Commission of Inquiry in Queensland into police responses to domestic violence survivors, the force has acknowledged it needs to do better. Now a group of survivors is working with recruits to help them improve. And a warning, this report by Stephanie Smale contains details that may distress some listeners.
3: Can everyone hear me okay?
4: Although survivor Austin's experience is fresh in his mind, he's relying on a written script to tell his story.
3: Because it's quite a confronting topic. My ex-partner broke into my house in a violent rage. He assaulted me and threatened both my life and his own.
4: Austin standing in front of more than 70 recruits at the Queensland Police Academy in Brisbane, explaining the impact a good experience with police can have.
3: He didn't just do his job, he made me feel like a human again.
4: Survivor Jamie's experience was different. After suffering years of abuse from the father of her children...
5: Even towards the end, when I'd wake up to him smothering me with a pillow, or he'd choke me, or even when he shot my cat, I didn't have a name to put to it.
4: She then struggled with her teenage son mirroring his father's behaviour. She says some police made it worse.
5: A police officer and an ambulance officer took me aside and told me to give him a good hard slap across the face next time he gets up in yours. The police officer then threatened my 13-year-old son with his taser and threatened to throw him in the lockup. After the ambulance and police left, we locked ourselves in my bedroom as he screamed and stabbed the door with a knife until he wore himself out.
4: Jamie and Austin are part of a group from the charity Broken to Brilliant, sharing their stories with recruits.
6: You're going to hear good stories, you're going to hear bad stories. It's all around lessons learned.
4: A scathing commission of inquiry into Queensland Police Service responses to domestic and family violence handed down in 2022 exposed a range of failures. It revealed, among other things, that a lack of understanding meant victims were being turned away or wrongly identified as perpetrators.
6: My name is Kate.
4: Kate Smith, who is also a domestic violence survivor, says getting to recruits before they start on the front line is crucial.
7: And we know that there are some good responses and we know there's some poor responses. So our focus is around how can we work together, how can we improve the responses.
4: Queensland Police Service bosses acknowledge there's room for improvement. In response to the Commission of Inquiry, Queensland police officers can now record victim video statements that can be used in court and issue immediate police protection directions to avoid processing delays. Acting Superintendent of Recruit and Constable Training, Jane Fitzgerald, explains training like today's workshop will continue.
8: Do you feel confident that these recruits will go out and their training will be accepted by more senior police?
9: Look, I do. This program here in Brisbane and Townsville have graduated 4,500 constables to the front line. So that roughly makes up about 60 to 70% of the current frontline attending calls for service.
4: So what impact have these personal stories had on the police recruits in the room? Here's recruit Luke Bates.
10: When I'm communicating to someone that's a child that's gone through domestic violence and just having a bit better understanding of what they're going through and relating to their pain.
4: Broken to Brilliant co-founder Kate Smith acknowledges changing the way police handle domestic violence will take time.
7: You have to have the right way, the evidence based practice taught to people in the beginning, so that when you go out there and if you come across practices that aren't completely right, you can question that.
2: That report by Stephanie Smale. And if you or anyone you know needs help, you can contact Full Stop Australia on 1800 385 578. Native animals in fenced conservation

0: Conservation areas could soon be given a little more freedom. Scientists have found that AI-backed smart gates can help native animal species enter and leave sanctuaries while keeping predators out. Isabel Musali reports.
1: A small endangered marsupial hops into the darkness. At sanctuaries across the country, the Australian Wildlife Conservancy is protecting the woylie from predators and boosting their numbers. But Dr. Bryony Palmer wondered if something was missing.
2: Yeah, it started as a bit of an off-the-cuff idea with myself and some other ecologists thinking how wonderful it would be if we could have a gate that allowed certain species to cross through a fence, but kept other species from doing so. Yeah, we mentioned it to our IT team who were like, oh, well, we could probably make that happen. We're developing our AI classification model from camera trap images, and we might be able to use that.
1: The so-called smart gate system has been trialled and tested in a fenced pen within a sanctuary near Perth.
2: It looks a bit like an airlock type gate, like you might see at airports or something like that. So it's kind of like a tunnel that has a door on either side.
1: For it to work, the motion-activated camera and AI model must identify a woylie or brush-tailed bettong. The trial results have just been published, and Dr. Bryony Palmer is pretty impressed.
2: We had no instances when a non-target species, so something other than a woylie, entered. And then we had a really high success rate for it letting woylies, when they entered, pass through. So, over 75% success rate in both trials.
1: The researchers argue devices like this one are likely to become part of the toolkit for managing conservation fences in Australia and beyond. Ewan Ritchie can see the benefits. He's a professor of wildlife ecology and conservation at Deakin University and wasn't involved in this project.
3: I think this has got great potential. We know that our fenced sanctuaries in Australia are really important for conserving a whole range of wildlife species that are highly prone in particular to feral cats and red foxes. So we do need solutions that allow native wildlife to move between areas.
1: He identifies some challenges, like maintaining equipment in the sanctuary locations and the potential for predators to learn about the gates and wait outside for a feed. Damien Kerr is the Chief Information Technology Officer at the Australian Wildlife Conservancy.
4: We're continually discussing with ecologists how to address those kinds of things.
1: He says they've been contacted by academics and government interested in applying this system to other species.
4: Wombat gates to avoid wombats digging and destroying fence lines. There was the potential to even work with some of our friends across the ditch in New Zealand who were interested in discussing a kiwi gate.
1: But for now, the next step is a second series of trials at a sanctuary on Kangaroo Island.
0: Isabel Musali there. And that's all from the World Today team for this week. The program's supervising producer is Matt Bamford, associate producer Barney Porter, and technical production by Joram Toth, Kem White and Nick Drakoulis. We'll be back at the same time on Monday. I'm Barbara Miller, filling in for Andy Park. Have a lovely weekend.
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6: This is Afternoons with James O'Loughlin.
7: Great to have your company on a momentous day for football, aka soccer. Some would say a momentous day for Australia. Australia versus Paraguay is on at the San Francisco Bay Area Stadium. In California. We'll go there in a moment. But the big news is, just from the TV in front of me, that one of the Australian players just changed his jersey. He's wearing a headband and has a beard. That's all I can tell you. He just took off one jersey and put on another one. The score is currently a very soccer first half score of 0-0. We will go in and out of the game, talk to various people in Sydney and in America who are watching the game. But that's not all we'll be doing. We'll have an episode of Zool of Rock, Bernard Zool's music segment, where we will Bernard will share with us some

0: some art, even though he's an esteemed music critic who's has many decades, almost hundreds of years experience, new artists and new tracks that have just caught his attention that he thinks should also catch your attention. Given that we are in mortal combat with Paraguay, and one of the maxims of war is know thy enemy, we are going to find out a little bit more about what I suspect amongst most Australians is a country that we know very little about. Paraguay, landlocked in the middle of South America, population 6 million. We will find out from Paraguay. We want to hear from you if you've been there or you know something interesting about Paraguay. Also, a win for the little guy over data centres in the Blue Mountains. That story this half hour. But let me lay it on the line for you. If Australia beats Paraguay, they automatically go through to the next round. If they draw against Paraguay, your 0-0s, your 1-1s, your 18-18s, they also automatically go through to the next round. However, if Paraguay wins, they automatically go through to the next round. But fear not, even if we lose, which we won't, but even if we do, we still have a decent chance of going through to the next round because the, I don't know how they work this out, because they want to make it really complicated. There's 12 groups who, of the 12 teams that come third, the best 8 of them also go through. So this is important, but all is not lost if it doesn't go the way we want it. We're crossing now. So many of you know Simone Whetton, who's been the arts correspondent for The Weekend Show for not years, but, you know, a decade or two. She's wonderful. Her partner, Simon Phillips, is there at the San Francisco Bay Area Stadium. And we're either going to hear him or we're just going to hear a lot of shouting and drums. Hello, Simon.
1: Hey, James, you can hear me because Australia's just about to take a free kick. Christian Valpardo's about to launch it into the Paraguay box. So it's a little quieter and we've got a good attacking chance here, but it's a fantastic atmosphere here in San Francisco, Santa Clara. And there's a Mexican wave going around. There's drums all over the place. Oh, Australia's just put it past the right-hand post out for a goal kick.
0: No,
1: that's all right. We're all right. We're okay. Lots of nervous people here. I'm standing behind the goals, about 8 rows back, and there's a few nervy people here, but we're having a great time.
0: Who are you with?
1: The atmosphere is excellent.
0: Who are you with?
1: I'm in the soccer rooms, and I'm with my son Max and two mates from Sydney, Adrian and Gus, and we're in the middle of about 8,000 Walker Socceroos fans.
0: Oh, so you're right with the Aussies. Was that a happy accident, or did you planned it that way?
1: No. We there's probably, to give you listeners an idea, it's at least half the stadium is Socceroos.
0: Wow.
1: I reckon there's about 40,000 Australians here. Maybe at least 30.
0: How big's the How big's the Paraguayan presence?
1: They're probably, I reckon, it's 10,000 to 15,000. 10,000 to 15,000 Paraguayans and about 20,000 Aussies.
0: I hope there isn't a brawl after the match. I think violence is wrong.
1: No.
0: But you'd have them outnumbered.
1: Yeah, we do have them outnumbered. We'll take them if there's a brawl.
0: Yeah. So it is nil all, but who's had the best of the first 34 minutes?
1: Yeah, we have. We have, definitely. Paraguay have not had a shot on target. Australian midfielder Jackson Irvine got a great shot, which the Paraguay keeper put over the bar after about 5 minutes. Christian Valfano, has he got a shot? Oh! Down the shot, saved by the Paraguay goalkeeper. Down low, and it's right. You can probably hear the drum now, I probably can't hear you, but you can hear the soccerers, ultras at the home Patrick Beach, the goalkeeper.
0: We're going to win.
1: Thank you, the atmosphere.
0: Fantastic. The thing that makes you nervous when your team has the best of the play but doesn't score is that having the best of the play in the end doesn't mean nothing if the other team fluke one. So it does make you almost even more scared.
1: Yes, a little bit nervy, yeah. If we don't take advantage of the So we've got something like 75% possession. If we don't stick it in the back of the net by half time and make the second half a little bit more nervy.
0: Yeah, although we only have to draw.
1: Have by far the best of play.
0: Yeah.
1: Yeah, draw is fine. We come second in the group if we draw.
0: Yeah. Hey, look, thank you very much, Simon. We'll come back to you through the afternoon. Great to talk to you. That's Simon Phillips, husband of Simone Whetton, the culture reporter for the weekend, but a person in his own right. He is there in the stadium with thousands and thousands of other Australians. We'll come back to him later on.
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0: It's not all Australia. I mean, it is all Australia. We are going to find out a bit more about Paris.

0: of it. And I don't want anyone to think it means I want paragraphs. You know, we just know thy enemy. Okay, that's enough. I'll be accused of being un-Australian if I play any more. Let's turn to another sport. Some of you might have heard my conversation with Peter Bradley recently. Peter was training and has now completed a huge swim around Manhattan Island, the 20 Bridges swim. She's doing it with lots of other people. Now, you might think, oh, I wonder how far it is around Manhattan Island. It's 45 kilometres. She swam longer than marathon runners run in a marathon. And Peter has now completed the race. She's back home in New South Wales and joins us. G'day, Peter.
1: G'day, James. Thanks for having me on again.
0: How'd you go?
1: I got it done. So I successfully made it under all 20 bridges around Manhattan Island in New York and back to my starting position in 7 hours and 41 minutes.
0: 7 hours and 41 minutes. And I know we talked last, when we spoke last time, you said occasionally in those 7 hours and 41 minutes, you'd kind of float on your back and have something to drink or have some sustenance to keep you going. But my goodness, that's a long time not to have your feet on the ground.
1: Yeah, it was a long time in the water, mainly with my head down and just breathing to the side, with those a few brief moments of relief to have something to eat and drink and enjoy the Manhattan skyline.
0: Did you have a time you were aiming for?
1: Yeah, so when you get allocated the day that you swim and your start time, so you have to work with your coach and work with the sanctioning body, New York Open Water, So as a bit of a guide, how fast you can swim in the pool and then you work in with the tides for that particular day. So I was given a time, an estimated finish time and based on tides and currents last Wednesday of about 8 hours and 20 minutes.
0: Smashed it by 40 minutes.
1: Yeah, it was pretty amazing. When we arrived and I'd been in contact with my paddler or kayaker that was supporting me beforehand, and we got there on the day and he said, have you got a quiet goal you want to just tell me about because I want to help you succeed? And I said, look, I think I can go under 8 minutes. And he said, rightio.
0: 8 minutes would be good. Happen. 8 hours, I think.
1: 8 hours, yeah. Sorry. Must be still tired.
0: You might do it 8 minutes in a plane, but not and look, was there a deep, dark moment in the middle where you thought you couldn't go on? And if so, how did you get over that?
1: Yeah, so about an hour and a half in the East River, so the first part of the swim, it was a bit choppier than what we were kind of anticipating through that part of the swim. And I hit a bit of a wave and a bit wrong, and my right shoulder, I felt a twinge go in that. And so that was a little bit of something in the back of my mind, and I was starting to feel it. The Harlem River I really enjoyed, which is the second river you swim in. It's a much smoother, flatter, narrower river. And it actually reminded me a lot more of the farm dams I'm used to training in at the moment. But I could feel it starting to hurt in the Harlem, but it wasn't anything I couldn't sort of deal with. But we knew the Hudson River, so the final river, was going to be rough. There was a strong southerly breeze in New York that day, which creates a lot of chop. And I knew having a bit of a sore shoulder was going to cause me a bit of grief in there. So I was chatting to, during a couple of my feeds, had a quick chat to the boat who was talking to my coach back here in Australia. And we sort of, you take a bit of Panadol and Nurofen during the swim to reduce general inflammation. So we were trying to make sure that, I guess, during the worst part of the Hudson, that I had enough of that in my system to help. But that certainly added an element to the swim where, you know, that it did start to hurt, but got through in the end.
0: Oh, good. And how were you? I'm talking to Peter Bradley, who's just completed the 45-kilometre 20 Bridges swim around Manhattan Island in New York. How were you when you either dragged yourself or were dragged finally out of the water after finishing?
1: Yeah, so the last in the last 10 minutes or so, we were down the Hudson, took us about 3.5 hours in the final part of the swim, and

0: Last 10 minutes, my kayak had pulled me into a good flow, but then the tide started to actually turn a bit. So the final 10 minutes was a sprint,
1: A what?
0: which
1: No.
0: yeah, so it was hammer down for the last part of the swim, which after 7.5 hours of swimming, that certainly hurt. So yeah, finished, got it done, finished it, and I went. When you finish, you actually have a few, sort of 10 or 15 meters to swim back to the boat. And I got back to the boat and I tried to grab hold of the ladder to pull myself in, and I actually couldn't close my hands around the ladder,
1: Yeah,
0: so
1: right.
0: sort of had to get hauled into the boat. I saw all the Hudson water that I'd swallowed during the rough bit come back up. You get my gist there,
1: I do,
0: James,
1: yeah, it's very diplomatically put.
0: and then but I think the euphoria of having finished it and completed it and being surrounded by the
1: Yeah.
0: crew that got me there and my best mate overrode that for certainly for the next hour or so.
1: So 9 days ago, do you feel normal again now? How long did it take to feel like a normal human being again?
0: Yeah, it takes a while. So it's quite interesting, like that first night. You're utterly exhausted, and all you want to do is go to bed. And once you get into bed, you can't sleep.
1: Yeah, right.
0: Your body, your muscles are aching. You're quite sore. So I didn't actually sleep that well the next night. That and then the Knicks celebration started in the streets with the parade at 4:30 the following morning, which didn't help
1: Right, yeah.
0: get much sleep either. But so I guess afterwards I had general aches and pains, but I had some. I'm still recovering from some tendonitis in my forearms. So the first couple of days, I really couldn't actually. I couldn't hold a toothbrush the first day or two, and I had a bit of a shoulder. Both shoulders were sore, but that shoulder that had given me a bit of grief. It's still twinging a little bit, but and some general fatigue. But I'm certainly well out of that now, and just got a little tweak in my shoulder to get right, but other than that, James, fighting fit.
1: Well, look, it's remarkable, and I hope the halftime coming up in the soccer between Australia and Paraguay. Remember, Australia have to win or draw. If they do either of those things, they'll go through to the next round automatically. It's still 0-0. And just, if you're not acclimatized to soccer scores, 0-0 is not very uncommon. 1-0, 2-1, they're the sort of scores we're looking for. It's not going to be 28-32 or anything like that. Anyway, I hope in the halftime speech that the Australian coach gives to motivate his teams, he says, "Do you know in this very country, Peter Bradley has just swum for nearly 8 hours, 45 kilometres round Manhattan. So if you guys get tired in the second half, think of her." Well done, Peter. Amazing stuff and congratulations.
0: Thanks very much, James, and go the Socceroos.
1: Go the Socceroos. Great to talk to you. That's Peter Bradley, who's an extraordinary swimming feat.
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1: Lovely to have your company. We are, of course, in the midst of, it's nearly half time, Australia versus Paraguay, still nil all. We'll keep you up to date with scores and cross to various people in this country and at the game over the next hour. Later in the program, we're going to be trying to find out a little more about a country Australians don't know much more about than they have a soccer team. That is, well, not all Australians, but many Australians don't. And that is, of course, Paraguay. But before that, in a moment, a win for the little guy.
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1: Yeah, we've been talking a bit about data centres this week, and it all began when last Friday I spoke to Greens Councillor for the Blue Mountains, Sarah Redshaw, about a proposed data centre for Katoomba that she opposed. And really, whether you live in Sydney or Newcastle, there's a fair chance there's a new data centre proposed for someone somewhere near you. So Sarah Renshaw, about this proposal in Katoomba, was worried about the noise. She was worried about the energy it would use. She was worried about the water it would use. And it appears she wasn't alone. Lots of residents were unhappy as well. And you know how this story often goes. Big business steamrolls community concerns. Well, not this time. The application to build the data centre is said to be withdrawn following the outcry from residents and councillors. From Mac Urban Group, General Manager Mohammed Hamoud said, "We remain confident that data centre infrastructure can deliver significant economic, employment and digital connectivity benefits. However, throughout the assessment process, we have listened closely to the views expressed by local residents, community groups and other stakeholders. Rather than continue with the current application, we have chosen to step back and undertake further consideration of the proposal. Sarah Redshaw, Greens councillor for the Blue Mountains, joins us. G'day, Sarah. Congratulations, I guess.
0: Hi, James. Yeah, and it is down to the residents. You know, as a councillor, I can't really oppose, or we don't get to vote on these development applications, but I was certainly keen to help the residents to voice their concerns. So it's down to them.
1: Yeah. Are you surprised that the application was withdrawn rather than them pushing it through and allowing the council, you know, to make whatever determination it made?
0: Well, I can't speak for the council, but there were issues about how such an application was lodged. So I wouldn't. It's possible that it will come back. What residents were raising was the particular location of this proposal, which is opposite houses and a school and a next to a park and things like that. So it's not in an industrial area, although it's industrial zone land.
1: Mm.
0: So, you know, I don't know how the proponent or the owner can get past those issues, but they may well come back with another proposal.
1: Well, I think it
0: may need to be lodged in a different way.
1: Mm. Well, I think you identified at least three issues when we spoke last time. One was noise, and it does appear there are things one can do about noise coming out of a building in terms of how you build it and whatever, so that maybe they'll be able to address that. Water usage and energy usage, though, are more complex problems to solve, perhaps. Would you agree?
0: Yeah, well, they are talking about, in terms of data centres generally, that they can set themselves up so they're reusing water rather than using new water all the time.
1: Mm.
0: But the energy issue is a huge one because they do use a lot of energy. And, you know, there are increasing advancements, like, how far away are we from quantum computing, and will that reduce the need for these sorts of huge data centres? But also I'd question what are we going to get out of it? I mean, there may be 2 to 5 employees. Well, that's hardly, you know, significant.
1: Mm.
0: It's something, but it's,
1: yeah,
0: you know.
1: Employment isn't a big thing with data centres. However, we did kind of off the back of following your story, or the Blue Mountains data centre story last week, we spoke to a number of experts about it on the program. And one view was that, look, it is far, far, far better that data from Australian citizens is held in Australia, because then the Australian government can take, you know, can regulate it. The Australian government can monitor how it's being used. The Australian government can set standards for cybersecurity. If it's not going to be held in Australia, it's going to be held in another country. It's not as if it's not going to be held. It's going to be held somewhere, and then we won't have any responsibility. So would you agree the question isn't necessarily should we have data centres, but it's how do we deal with the noise, the energy, the water?
0: Well, exactly. We do need to have some control. And this is something that Abigail Boyd, a Greens MP in the Legislative Council in New South Wales, has been talking a lot about, is how much control we get in relation to these things. And,
5: Yes, that might be a good point, but it doesn't mean that our data isn't going to go overseas. It just means that there can be more held in Australia. So where are the parameters of these things? How much? And, you know, how much are we going to need to cater for the enormous energy usage, which could set back our management of, you know, getting into more renewable energy supply? So they're very big questions,
1: yeah,
5: and issues to deal with.
1: I mean, I know they're not simple questions to answer, but I wonder if you have, you know, in giving it the thought and attention you have come up with anything kind of edging towards a possible solution, and if so, what that is.
5: A solution for data centres?
1: Well, I mean, you've identified problems with noise, and I think they're reasonably easily solvable if the companies want to spend a bit more money. But if these problems about water usage and energy usage are going to be, you know, the problem in your local community and the Blue Mountains is going to be repeated endlessly all over Australia. Mm. Have you thought about any solutions to those problems? I mean, they're not easy problems to solve. I'm not saying you should have. I'm just wondering, as a community, we're going to have to come up with solutions. What do you think they should be?
5: Yeah, well, we certainly need more renewables, and we need to keep accelerating the pace of installing renewable energy for a start. Mm. And these centres need to look at how they can supply their own energy as well. So, you know, those things should be covered in solar panels for a start. They can have water tanks to supply their water. The noise issue does depend on the background noise to begin with. So when you're in a fairly quiet area and you add a noise, it's different to adding it to somewhere that's near roads and railways and other industries where there's already a higher level of background noise.
1: Mm.
5: So it does depend where you're putting it as to how much you can overcome the noise issue. And I think that's a fair thing to consider for these residents in North Katoomba. So putting them in more industrial areas would obviously make more sense, and there are areas in the Blue Mountains that could be considered, but the Blue Mountains has a limited area that can be built out if we want to preserve the World Heritage National Park, and that's really important.
1: Mm, talking to Sarah Redshaw, Greens councillor from the Blue Mountains, after the an application to build a data centre was withdrawn from Blue Mountains Council after significant concerns were raised by Sarah and by many residents. The problem then, yes, we're talking about possible solutions to the problem of there have been good arguments to have data centres onshore rather than offshore, but then how do we deal with the noise? How do we deal with the energy? How do we deal with the water that they use? If you've got any ideas, let us know. We're certainly in the market for them. The number 1300 222 702 and the text 0467 922 702. Someone says these buildings are huge. Why not mandate that they must have a minimum of rooftop solar proportionate to their size? That's Paul. That echoes something you said, Sarah. That sounds like a decent idea, doesn't it?
5: Definitely. Yeah. They absolutely should be covered in and a proportion of their energy should be from renewables on site.
1: Yeah. So was that, I mean, is that something that could Blue Mountains Council can mandate, or is that more a state or federal government thing?
5: It would be more of a government thing. I'm not sure whether our council could include that in its local stipulations. Mm. We may be able to. We could look into that, but it's certainly something that could go into government regulations around building these centres.
1: Yeah, yeah. It always seems like we have this discussion about AI, we have it about all sorts of things, and the theme is often in Australia you've got three levels of government and technological change happens really quickly and government plays catch up and it's years behind. It's not your fault, it's kind of it's just a structural problem we really need to solve as the pace of technological advance increases, don't you think?
5: Yeah, and that is a problem for us right now because there's a lot of pressure to take this on very quickly. And we do need to be able to, as a country, stop and say, well, what control have we got? How much are big tech companies going to be overwhelming us with what?
1: Oh, sorry, go on. Sorry, Sarah, go on.
5: Well, that
1: No, we got up to how much a big tech company is going to be.
5: How much are they going to overwhelm us?
1: Mm.
5: And we need to have some control over what's going on there. And it is moving very fast, which makes it complex and difficult for the government.
1: Yeah, certainly does. Russell, quick comment from you.
6: Quick comment is the reason they use a lot of water is because they're using evaporative air conditioning, not regular air conditioning. You go to Coles and they have like a cool room and they use like air you walk in air conditioning, different technology. They would use more electricity for that, but they would use less water. And you could certainly mandate that they had to have solar panels on the roof to provide their own electricity.
1: Yeah.
6: It's just a matter of saying do it. Paint it pink, paint it purple, whatever. And as for putting it near a residential area, that's a bad idea. We need to – this is a really big country. We've got a lot of open space we could put these things in that's not near anybody.
1: Yeah, yeah, good point. Thank you very much, Russell. Sarah Redshaw, congratulations, you know, well done on being successful in helping to stop, at least for the moment, the data centre in Katoomba. I have a suspicion it's going to come back, but all the best.
5: Thanks, James.
1: Okay, Sarah Redshaw, Greens councillor for the Blue Mountains. You're on 702 ABC Sydney and 1233 ABC Newcastle News in a moment. Halftime at the soccer, Paraguay and Australia, nil all. We'll come back and talk more about that in the next hour. And Bernard Zuhl will play us some music that he's recently become aware of that he thinks you should be aware of.
7: Adam Story with ABC News. A 53-year-old woman remains in custody in Sydney's West following the death of her 84-year-old mother in an aged care home. The 84-year-old woman died in a Rooty Hill nursing home overnight, with police alleging the elderly woman was given a substance. Ambulance paramedics were called to the scene just before midnight, with the younger woman arrested and briefly taken to Mount Druitt Hospital for assessment. Superintendent Darren Batchelor says the woman is now being questioned.
8: The woman has been interviewed at this stage. I won't go into the conversation that she's having with police, if any conversation at all. She's been compliant with police.
7: Police have found the body of a woman in the Blue Mountains National Park, which they believe is a woman who went missing earlier this month in Sydney's West. The 58-year-old's family last saw the woman on the 8th of June in Winston Hills. On the 11th of June, detectives arrested a 34-year-old man on the south coast who was then charged with murder. He's currently before the courts. On Sunday afternoon, investigators found the body of a woman in bushland, which is yet to be formally identified, but police say they believe it is the 58-year-old woman. The Mayor of Lithgow says having a timeline for the reopening of the Great Western Highway of Victoria Pass is welcome news for the community. The state government has announced construction on replacing the damaged Mitchell's Causeway and is expected to start in the next few weeks, with the road expected to reopen this time next year. A new bridge will be built over the existing 200-year-old structure. The Mayor of Lithgow, Cassandra Coleman, says having a timeline means locals have something to work towards.
9: Local residents need to know how long they're going to cope with the detour, which means 12,000 cars and trucks through the CBD of Lithgow daily.
7: Health officials in Venezuela say the death toll from two devastating earthquakes has climbed to at least 235. With the latest, here's Twin Fitzpatrick.
10: More than 24 hours after the two back-to-back earthquakes rattled northern Venezuela, rescuers are scrambling to find survivors trapped under the rubble. The country's interim leader, Delcy Rodriguez, has been visiting the towns worst hit by the disaster. She's issued calls to the international community for assistance and says she's praying for the lives of all Venezuelan men and women. US President Donald Trump is among those who've pledged support.
11: We took over Venezuela in less than one day, but we're going to help them out.
10: The US captured the country's former president, Nicolas Maduro, earlier this year.
7: New South Wales police believe two anonymous witnesses may hold critical information relating to a decades-old missing persons case in the Hunter region. Ben Clifford reports.
12: 16-year-old Gordana Katevsky was last seen being forced into a vehicle in the late Macquarie suburb of Charlestown in 1994. In 2003, a coroner found she was deceased, most likely as a result of foul play. New South Wales police have today issued an appeal for two anonymous witnesses to come forward. Police are looking to speak with an anonymous man who phoned Newcastle Police Station with information in December 1994 and a second man who spoke to a local radio station in September 1996. Earlier this year, police seized several items of interest in relation to the suspected murder.
7: The Liberal frontbencher Melissa McIntosh says One Nation's push for a monocultural Australia hasn't resonated with her diverse Western Sydney electorate. The minor party led by Pauline Hanson has previously said it will target Western Sydney seats at the next federal election and this week repeatedly called for a monocultural society. But Ms McIntosh, the MP for Lindsay, says Australia needs to hold on to its multiculturalism.
13: The monocultural, what that means, hasn't resonated, and I think we need to continue to be a strong multicultural community and country, but with social cohesion expectations.
7: Social media companies are facing criticism for failing to tackle racist commentary towards First Nations people on their platforms. The claims were made by the peak body for the Indigenous Digital Inclusion during a hearing of the parliamentary inquiry into racism and hatred directed at Indigenous people. The inquiry has heard First Nations organisations address racism online through comment moderation, but many non-Indigenous organisations opt to turn comments off, effectively excluding Indigenous people from online spaces. To sport, and scores remain locked at nil all at half-time in Australia's clash against Paraguay at the World Cup. Isolated showers across the western central inland plains this afternoon, tending to be scattered with possible thunderstorms across the far northern inland plains. Cloudy in Sydney with showers. Cloudy with a high chance of showers tomorrow at top of 18. 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
2: This is Afternoons with James O'Loughlin.
1: Great to have you company as the nation holds its breath. Metaphorically, obviously, don't hold your breath. It's not good for you. Australia's playing Paraguay at the World Football Cup, World Cup of Football, the Big World Cup where they play soccer. It's halftime. It's nil all. Not an uncommon scoreline at halftime in a World Cup match in soccer. And frankly, it's enough. All Australia needs to get through to the next round is for it to be nil all or one all or two all at full time. If they draw or win, they're through. If they lose, they're not automatically through, but they've still got a chance because teams that come third in their group of four have another chance. It's quite complicated, but it's a decent chance. So coming up this hour, we will check in with some people watching the game around Sydney, and even we've been talking to Simon Phillips, who's at the game. However, his phone's nearly out of battery, but he's looking for a personal charger and we might be able to speak to him again. And Zool of Rock, Bernard Zool's music segment, where Bernard will share with you some music he has just discovered, which is unusual because Bernard's been a music critic since the 1940s. And he wants you to discover this music as well. But before that, through the week, we try and give you relevant, informative, entertaining news of the world. By Friday, we do a bit less of that and do a bit more personal news. Oh, with producer Alistair and Hannah, hello.
14: Hi.
1: Hey. Hi. Who wants to go first?
14: Hannah? I will.
1: Okay, what's your personal news?
14: My personal news is that I went speed dating for the very first time on Monday night.
1: Oh, wow. Mm. Were you nervous?
14: I was so nervous.
1: Yeah.
14: my housemate had to come.
1: Escort you.
14: Literally went to a pub beforehand.
1: Yeah.
14: For like an hour, had a drink with me.
1: Just one drink?
14: Just one drink, because yeah, I was like, I don't want to be like completely wasted.
1: In the sweet spot.
14: Yeah. You want to be. Yeah. And then she walked me to the venue and then said goodbye and got an Uber home.
1: It was like your mum dropping off at your first ballet class.
14: Yeah, literally. It was like that.
1: Mummy!
14: I wish she could have stayed the whole time. But yeah.
1: I'm Hannah and this is my companion, flatmate.
14: My emotional support companion.
1: Yeah, she'll just be sitting in. So, how long do you get with each applicant?
14: 7 minutes with like 15 different men.
1: Did the 7 minutes feel about right, too long, too short? Depends on the person.
14: It depends on the person. Mm. Some of them I was like, please, it could have been done in 30 seconds, you know? I mean, I have to say in this instance, 7 minutes was like, there was nobody that I wanted it to go longer with.
1: Okay. So I guess the answer to my next question. Yeah. Do you think, you know, you said 30 seconds.
14: Mm.
1: So you would have been in a fairly unique position where you could have had a first impression after 30 seconds, then a second impression after 7 minutes.
14: Yeah.
1: Were they always the same? Like after 30 seconds, did you know?
14: I wouldn't say I knew after 30 seconds. I think I could, you know, people are nervous too. Like I was nervous, they're nervous. It's a very kind of, it's not a very natural scenario to be in.
1: Mm.
14: So you want to give people some grace to like calm down and settle in. Mm. So I think by the time the 5 minute mark has gone, I'm like, eh, this person's not right. Or a couple of them I put a question mark next to like come back to later to be like, have I changed? I'm not sure.
15: Do you think it would be beneficial if there was a second round of 7 minutes?
14: Actually, that's actually such a good idea. Maybe not 7 minutes, maybe five.
15: Yeah, right. Like a power round.
14: Yeah.
1: Of 90 seconds.
14: Or maybe it's like you could do a short list. So you talk to everybody. Yeah. Then you're like, well, these five people I'm not too sure about. And then those five people have a second round with you. And then you can make your decision.
1: So when you said you put down a question mark, do you actually write something down?
14: Yeah, you have like a little sheet with everyone's names and then you put yes or no next to their name.
1: And do you do that while you're talking to them? That'd be so weird if someone was like writing notes.
14: I'd wait until they caught up from the table. The one guy who I had a date with, he had all these like these secret symbols next to people's names.
1: Oh, okay.
14: And I was like, he had like a circle next to my friend. I went with a friend and her name was on the list, whatever. And he had a little circle next to her name. I was like, what does that mean? I was like, what does that circle mean? And he was like, what circle? I don't know what you're talking about. And I was like, I can literally see it on the cardboard. What circle? What does that mean?
15: Some Zodiac killer style.
1: It sounds like his brain froze a bit because I would imagine that you'd say, oh, that means you're a really nice person. But he just froze and what?
14: Yeah.
1: It's a doodle.
14: He completely panicked. And then I felt really bad because he was very nervous.
1: Did you have prepared questions or just play by ear?
14: No, I tried to practice with Millie beforehand, like when we were at the pub. Mm. She was like, what are you going to say if they say, what are your hobbies? And I was like, oh, God, I don't know. Like, what are my hobbies? What are anyone's hobbies anymore? So she was like, just make something up.
15: Yeah, lie.
14: I just lied.
15: I'm an exotic animal tamer.
14: Yeah.
1: What'd you go with?
14: I just said, I mean, because I used to do ceramics quite a lot, but I don't have time for it anymore.
1: Yeah.
14: But I just said I do ceramics every week.
1: I know someone who does that whenever they're in an awkward conversation. Someone, what did you do yesterday? They say like, I went surfing for 4 hours and I climbed a mountain when they just hung out at home. Like they want to say, they just panic and say something really impressive.
14: Yeah. So I don't know. It was an experience. I think I'm proud of myself for doing it.
1: Yeah, well done. It'd be really hard to do. Would you do it again?
14: Yes. Probably as another kind of form of exposure therapy.
1: Mm. Right. Yeah. Right.
14: Because I'm really doing it. I really did it not to, I mean, in a dream world, I would have found the love of my life. Mm. I didn't. But, you know, in reality, I'm really doing it as kind of a way to desensitize myself from being afraid of talking to men in a romantic kind of way.
1: Oh,
14: you know? Because
1: it's not just you. That's almost everyone.
14: Yeah.
1: Terrifying. One of the great joys of being married is you never have to go on a date again. Like, seriously.
14: I know.
1: It's a, oh, well, see.
15: Well, I think you should still organise dates with your spouse and partner, right?
1: Yeah. Of course. I have a date with someone you don't know.
15: Oh, right.
14: Yeah. You don't have that awkward first conversation, the flirting. I don't know. It's all a bit much.

0: You ever have that thing where you never get it with people you know, or if you do, it doesn't matter, where your brain just freezes and like there's a 4 second pause, but it feels like 4 minutes and no one says anything? Did you have any of that, or was there?
1: No.
0: That's good.
1: No, I'm a pretty good conversationalist. So, tooting my own horn. They say something, you ask a follow-up question. They say something and then you ask another follow-up question. You know how it goes.
0: Let me ask you this.
1: Mm.
0: The amount of questions asked in the 7 minute segments you got, I'm guessing you probably asked more than half of them.
1: I think so.
0: Mm.
1: Yeah, I think I definitely did.
0: Do you think a lack of questions is almost the biggest? Like, if someone asks you no questions, that's not good, is it?
1: It's terrible. Yeah. If someone asks me no questions, I'm like, well, I'm not going to be. You think about the future, and then I fast forward to the future, and I'm like, well, am I going to be carrying every conversation. forever, with you as my person or whatever?
0: Mm.
1: So, yeah, you want someone who's like curious and interested in you.
0: Mm. When did you go last go on a date? Not with your wife, Alison.
2: When did I last go on a date not with my wife?
0: I mean, I don't mean like on the sly. I mean before you met, before you were with her.
2: Oh, God, I don't know. Do you
0: have any memories of them being awesome or terrible?
2: No, they're terrible. Mostly all terrible from memory.
0: Mm.
2: I mean, I fall into that category of not having enough questions. Not because I don't have them. I just don't want to seem overbearing.
1: Right.
2: There's like an anxiety. If I ask too much, maybe that looks like I'm too keen.
1: Okay, that's some good insight. Maybe I just need to have a bit more grace for these men.
2: No, I don't think so.
0: I've never heard of that before. I always think if I'm ever at a loss, just ask someone a question.
2: Yeah.
0: What's that like?
1: Yeah.
2: What did you have for lunch today?
0: Do you kind of think, yeah, like, what do you do for a job? Oh, my God, you're so nosy. How could you intrude into my...
2: Mm. But the last date I did go on, last Friday.
0: With my wife.
2: That's right.
0: Yeah.
2: Just to be very clear and underline that.
0: Were you nervous?
2: No.
0: Lasted more than 7 minutes, I hope.
2: I hope so.
0: Well, good on you, Hannah.
1: Thanks, James.
0: I think it's so fantastic you did that. Well done. I think we should do... something, maybe a talkback topic on dating next week sometime. We don't have time today, but it's such an interesting topic. Alistair, do you have any personal news?
2: Well, I want to make sure you're both sitting down because I come bearing,
0: neither of us are sitting
2: bearing
0: down.
2: The most
0: We're
2: exciting news
0: up.
2: I could possibly think of.
0: Mm.
2: Today, carrying on from our talkback topic yesterday, things that have lasted you a long time.
0: Mm.
2: The razors on my electric razor after I bought it 5 years ago have finally stopped working and I need to buy a replacement head for my electric razor.
0: Okay.
2: That is my personal news
0: for
2: today.
0: 5 years.
2: I know.
0: Very
2: exciting stuff from me today.
0: I haven't used a replacement. I haven't used an electric razor since I first started to shave, and I used to sneak into my parents' bathroom and use my dad's because I was too embarrassed to work out how to do it, how to buy a razor.
2: Yeah.
0: So I haven't used one since then.
1: What do you use?
0: Well, no, I use manual ones.
1: Oh.
0: Yeah.
2: Are you using like the ones with the razor blade in them? You know, like the metal old school ones that you unscrew and
0: oh no, no.
2: We're going.
0: Why are you electric?
2: Laziness. Pure laziness.
0: I used to get a big rash from them.
2: Not me, buddy.
0: Okay.
2: It's the other way around for me.
0: Mm.
2: I know. This is very
0: exciting.
2: It's
0: easier,
2: stuff.
0: Is it?
2: Yeah.
0: So what you have to buy a new head for it?
2: Gotta buy a new head, man. I gotta go to a gotta go and pick it up.
0: Mm.
2: I know, this is very riveting. I can see your eyes just glazing.
0: No, back yourself. This is far more interesting than finding
1: out. We're celebrating the mundane.
0: Yeah,
2: that's right.
0: Exactly.
2: And my life is very mundane. It is full of mundanity.
0: I guess after 5 years, interestingly, our oven broke yesterday.
2: Whoa.
0: After 5 years, you just think, oh, this is never going to happen. And when it happens, it is such a ugh.
2: It is a bit.
0: That's how I felt with our oven.
2: Exactly.
0: Yeah.
2: Our oven broke the other week as well. We've got to replace since. Maybe there's something in the water.
0: Yeah, maybe. Can I tell you my personal news?
2: Well, maybe.
0: I have good news and bad news.
1: So, bad news first.
2: Yeah.
0: Okay. You might have heard me boast. Remember we were talking a lot about dancing a few weeks ago?
1: Yeah.
0: And me going, yeah, me and Lucy are going to start dance club. And I put a reminder in my phone for 7 p.m. every night after dinner, dance club. Just 10 minutes of dancing. And we did it one night. and then we haven't done it since. And I think the reason is Lucy's a very good dancer. I'm enthusiastic. We disagreed about the best music to dance to, so there was a bit of that. But then the worst part for me was that I was like, yeah, it'd be nice. Like, you know, the girls didn't want to join. They were upstairs. I said, okay, we can dance. Kind of a romantic thing. We can, you know, be separate funky music dancing, not necessarily touching. But she was like, oh, no, I like to be right over here. She went over to the other side of the room. I like to dance alone. And
1: oh, damn. I thought it was going to be like a romantic.
0: Me too.
2: Slow dance.
1: Yeah.
0: I wanted eye contact. And she was like, I just like being in my own world. So there was that.
1: That's a bummer. Is there some kind of compromise? Maybe she can dance like a meter away.
0: Yeah.
1: And she can have her eyes closed and you can look at her.
0: She can have her eyes closed, but it looks like it's because she's, you know, so keen on me and, you know, and maybe just every now and again, like as often as you blink, she can blink them open rather than just a little bit of eye contact. So it's not
1: like
0: too
1: that.
0: Much. I'm trying to tell myself it's because I have such an intense gaze, but I don't think it is. But the good news is, finally at my age, I whinged a while ago how I just wasn't getting better at tennis. The last month, I've been getting better at tennis.
2: Congratulations.
0: Yeah.
1: Yay.
0: And I think it's either Tiger stuff. Like I've been getting quite fired up, not in a shouty way, but just like I'm trying to be in some sort of zone while I play and like pretend it's really important, even though it's not important. And it seems to be working. But I do less banter now. Like between points.
1: That's probably why you're getting better. Maybe.
2: It's like what, 10,000 hours until you're an expert in something?
0: Yeah, I'm probably
2: so
0: nearly
2: how many,
0: there.
2: How many? Oh, really? Yeah. Wow.
1: Maybe you need to have like a character. Like you need to think of someone as your enemy and you're going to battle with them on the tennis court and you like hype yourself up. You're like in the change room. You're like punching the air.
0: Yes. Like the wrestling.
1: Yeah, like kicking.
0: Yeah.
1: You know, like spitting on the floor.
0: That's great. And it has to be something I can come out of afterwards because we have, you know, a quiet beer afterwards and everyone's nice to each other. So like the wrestling thing, maybe if I have a costume or a mask.
1: Yeah, you need a costume, you need a mask, you need a cape and you need like a catchphrase.
0: Okay. Any
2: I'm going to serve you, and then you serve the tennis ball at them.
0: Yeah, I'm going to smash you.
1: Yeah, so
2: that's pretty good as well.
0: If anyone's got any ideas for what my tennis character name or catchphrase could be, I mean, have to be good to be better than the ones we've come up with, text them in on 0467 922 702. You're on 702 ABC Sydney and 1233 ABC Newcastle. Australia is, of course, playing Paraguay at the World Cup in the football. Australia needs to draw or win to go to the next round. Paraguay needs to win to go to the next round. So for draw, we're okay. It's still nil all about. How many minutes into the second half? We're early in the second half and it's still nil all. Australia, I'm no soccer expert. Australia seems to be having the better of it territorially, has had quite a few shots at goal. None of them have gone in yet.
3: As stories unfold,
4: the two Teals say their party will focus on representing the communities they serve.
5: When you need the details,
6: Australia's terrorism threat level remains at probable. Probable does not tell the full story.
3: 1233 ABC Newcastle.
0: Great to have your company. Regarding data centers, we were talking about data centers before, after the applicant to the Blue Mountains Council to build a new data center there after some residents' objections has withdrawn their application and said they've been, you know, listening. They're going to have another look at it. Kate says, regarding data centers and the amount of heat that's generated and the amount of energy they will need, heat is energy. Surely in this clever country of ours, someone must be looking into how the heat energy can be harnessed. When solar panels are included, those data centers can be self-sufficient energy-wise. 4!!! Thank you very much. Kate, someone says they have offshore oil rigs. Why not offshore data centres, solar-powered, wind-powered, and all the water they need, more profitable as well. That's from Peter. I mean, that might not be useful for big inland cities, but Australia is one of the most coastally orientated countries in the world. A very high percentage of our population lives on or very near the coast. So yeah, I don't know how close they'd have to be. There'd have to be a bit of a trade-off, wouldn't there, between them being too close to the shoreline and being ugly, but also being close enough so they're efficient, but well worth looking into, I reckon. Joe, hello. Have you got a catchphrase for my tennis name?
7: Why, yes, I do.
0: Good.
7: Refer to yourself in the third person.
0: Yes.
7: But point at yourself, at your chest with your thumb,
0: yeah,
7: and shout, "I'm Jimmy, and I'm going to grind you to paste." Or,
0: "Wow,
7: Jimmy's going to grind you to paste."
0: That's better.
7: Jimmy's going to grind you to paste.
0: That is a committed recitation. That was very good. I was a bit scared. Jimmy's going to grind you to paste. And I love the touch of the thumb at the chest.
7: Yeah, and
0: I
7: think, third person.
0: Yeah, it almost makes me seem like a cartoon character. Thank you very much, Joe. Much appreciated. Dermot says, "Blockin' O'Loughlin." Dermot clearly knows that's far more appropriate to my playing style. That is my philosophy in tennis. I just block them back and wait for the other guy to make a mistake. So I think that could, I mean, obviously the rhyming is solid gold. I think it could be, that could be good. Goose says, "How about the Love Machine is your tennis name, as in your opponents will be kept to love." Oh, I like it. Heather says, "All tip and no iceberg." Not sure. And also suggests, "I'm going to do you slowly." Now, let's go back, check in with the soccer again. Still nil all. Harry Hollingsworth is a year 8 student at Matraville High School, student in the talented sports football program. G'day. G'day, Harry.
8: Hey, how are you?
0: Good. Who are you watching it with?
8: I'm watching it with my fellow TSB students in the gym.
0: Yeah. And how's it? How's it going?
8: Yeah, it's been a very loud atmosphere, and yeah, it's been a good game so far.
0: It feels like you've had to come out of the room because I can't hear anything, and so it's quite a sacrifice for you because, you know, the game's on and you probably can't see it at the moment.
8: Oh, we're just watching it through a door window right now.
0: So. Ah, yeah, nice. Who do you think's had the better of it?
8: Sorry?
0: Who do you think's had the better of it so far?
8: Definitely the Socceroos. They've been dominating possession. They've been dominating the shot. So I think the goal's coming.
0: Yeah, good. That's a good attitude. Because sometimes when you have most of the possession, you have the better of it, but you don't score, it can make you nervous, right? Because you should have scored.
8: Yeah.
0: Yeah.
8: Yeah. I feel just as long as you have this right mindset into keep going, and just stay disciplined with your team, you can definitely get that goal.
0: Matraville High School has a glorious history of producing very talented sports people. Why are you in the talented sports football program? Because you're a very good soccer player.
8: Yeah. Obviously, I don't want to brag, but I'm quite a talented soccer player. And then also it's definitely a way for me to express myself and go to a school near me and play what I love.
0: And how does it work? Do you go and do normal school, but there's more football than would normally be available at a normal high school that is part of the school curriculum?
8: Yeah, well, we have training on Tuesday, periods 3 and 4.
0: Mm.
8: And we have 6 periods in a day. And then on Thursday, we have training periods 1 and 2.
0: Mm.
8: And then we have Friday before school in the gym. And yep. Then we just have normal classes.
0: Yep.
8: Besides that, and we have our normal gym and all that.
0: And you play on the weekend?
8: No, we play. We might get offered to go to competitions.
0: Oh, okay.
8: And different events and friendlies. So yep. When those come up, we play those.
0: And what position do you play?
8: I play midfielder.
0: Ah, the general. Okay. So yeah. You got to look forward and back. Have you always played in there, and what do you like about it?
8: I like it because you have a 360-degree angle to play with, so it's a hard position.
0: Mm.
8: And you want to get involved. You know, they usually get on the ball the most. You want to be the most hardworking, so be good at the things that don't require talent.
0: Yeah, nice. And are you hoping that this could become, you know, something you do well beyond school and maybe even can make your job?
8: Yeah, it's definitely a dream of mine to become a professional footballer.
0: Yeah.
8: That's obviously my main goal. But I think even if that does happen or even if it doesn't, I still obviously want to pursue other jobs and stuff like uni and stuff like that.
0: Mm. So you're in year eight. No, it's 2 years. You're going to get asked this a million times in the next few years. So what are some of those other things that you might want to pursue at uni?
8: Well, I want to do business in uni.
0: Yep.
8: Stuff like that. Stuff that involves creative thinking because I like to be creative, obviously, as a midfielder.
0: Mm. Yeah, lovely. What's your favourite part of playing? You know, your normal thing is people say scoring a goal, but maybe for you it's setting one up or what is it? What's the best part?
8: I'd say playing with teammates. You know, it's obviously that's a great part of the game, but then I also say probably, scoring would be good, but it's playing with teammates, like having a laugh and having fun is the main thing.
0: Yeah, that's fantastic. Well, lovely to speak to you, mate, and good luck with your soccer career and go the Socceroos.
8: Thank you.
0: Yeah, lovely to speak to you. Harry Hollingsworth, year eight student at Matraville High School, watching the game with his fellow students in the Talented Sports Football Program.
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0: Great to have your company. Coming up a bit later in the program, my daughter's just, we'll do this in about an hour's time, my daughter's just booked an overseas flight and has deliberately picked the middle seat. 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
0: Great to have you company. We are, of course, keeping you updated on the Socceroos game against Paraguay. Socceroos will get through to the next round if they win or draw, whereas to get through the next round, Paraguay has to beat them. So far, nil all into the second half. I guess we're about halfway through the second half. Socceroos have had the best of it, but there's nothing on the scoreboard yet. And nonetheless, as long as they don't concede a goal, they don't have to score one. A draw will be enough. We will dip in and out of the Socceroos game, speak to people both in Australia and at the game about how it's going. And after the game, it just occurred to us that Paraguay is a country we don't think about. So we're going to focus a little bit on that. Firstly, let's get the latest news headlines. Very good afternoon, Adam Story.
10: Afternoon, James. Aid workers say it's a race against time to help people who are trapped under rubble following the back-to-back earthquakes that have hit Venezuela. Officials say at least 235 people have been killed and around 4,300 people are injured. The consumer watchdog will start monitoring prices at Coles and Woolworths from next week. The ACCC says it will focus on a select group of products where excessive pricing is likely to cause the most harm to consumers. And the mayor of Lithgow says having a timeline for the reopening of the Great Western Highway at Victoria Pass is welcome news for the community. The state government has announced construction on replacing the damaged Mitchell's Causeway is expected to start in the next few weeks, with the road expected to reopen this time next year. More news at 2 o'clock.
0: Thank you, Adam. We were also talking about, I was asking people for a tennis nickname, and someone who's seen me play, I think. As a fellow tennis player, this is Tony, I think based on your style of play, James, the Wall O'Loughlin would be a fitting moniker. I certainly never hit overly aggressive shots, and my style is just to hit the ball back. So I'm happy with the Wall. Bernard Zool, have you ever been called the Wall? Do you play tennis?
11: Not for quite some time.
0: Mm. Did you have a nickname?
11: I was better at squash than tennis.
0: Oh, I used to play squash. In fact, I was talking to someone about having another game. First game in a couple of decades. Do you ever still play?
11: No. I wondered whether people still had squash courts around because they disappeared through the 90s.
0: Yeah, a lot of them become pickleball and paddleball courts, I think. But there are still some around. It's a fabulous game. You've got to be fit, though, I think.
11: Yes, yes. Mm. Young and fit.

0: Well, I don't know about young. I'm going to experiment over the next week or so and see how young.
1: You'll see if you're here next Friday.
0: Yeah. Now, it's lovely to think that after you being a lover of music for so long, you're still discovering new music, and also that you want to share some of the new music you've discovered with us.
1: Yeah, I get excited regularly.
0: I've never seen it. I've known you for 20 years. I've never seen it.
1: This is my excited face, James.
0: Okay, now I know.
1: Yes, I keep it inside where it counts. Mm. Whether it's discovering, finding a record, as happened a few weeks ago, I looked at the cover in the store and I thought, I have no idea who these people are, but that cover looks great. The afro on that guy looks fantastic. And I flipped it over and it said 1972, Washington Bath. Sure, why not? Mm. I'll give it a go.
0: Mm.
1: And it was really good.
0: So it's not necessarily new music. It's just music that's new to you.
1: That's right. Mm. And I think that's the thing. Music, there's just so much music around. You can get it from any time, anywhere. So you can be discovering music that's yesterday's new song, or one from 30 years ago, and it doesn't matter. It's still new. It's still different. It's still exciting to hear.
0: When I first got a streaming platform, what I realised is that I think before I got it, I had all my music physically, either as downloads from CDs or things that I'd bought one song or two songs, you know, like you used to have to do, and downloaded them or whatever. And I thought, I know what music I like and I've got it.
1: Yeah.
0: And then suddenly streaming means you can listen to anything and it's so fantastic, you know, maybe just to plug in a song you like and create a radio station so you get lots more songs like it. And that's a great way to discover all these artists you've never even heard of before.
1: Yes, it is. I mean, that system in the streams does have its limitations as well in that it tells you it's giving you a variety of music. In fact, it's actually working on fairly narrow definitions. Like when I get ones telling me this music you'll like, so well, no, it's not really. You're just telling me, or music that's like this, it's just music that came out in the same year that this is. So there are limitations. But yes, the thing is you can stumble across all kinds of music now if you're prepared just to push it a little further. Whereas before, if you wanted to know about what was happening or what used to happen, you had to read, you had to dig out old stores and find things buried down the back of a crate or something.
0: So Ben is going to play some music he's recently discovered and loves and would love to share with you. But if you've discovered a song or an artist and you want to share it with us, please do. The text 0467 922 702. Sure. So you really only just discovered Olivia Rodrigo?
1: No, I haven't just discovered her, but it's new and I like it.
0: And what is this song?
1: This is from her new album. Mm. And it involves one of those symbols on your phone, you know, when you're it's just you plus me equals, and I think it's better than us or something. I don't know what they're trying to say with the title. Young people,
0: but sometimes they write good songs.
1: But the song is good.

That's Olivia Rodrigo. We're playing music that Bernard Zoll has just discovered and likes and wants you to have the opportunity to like as well. Socceroos in Paraguay, still nil all. The Socceroos just survived

0: the Choose Music, I mean, yeah, it's not the only way, but one of the ways rubbish. They do it. Yes. Yeah.
1: They also, their sound quality isn't as good on FM.
0: Olivia Rodrigo, good for people. She's a massive Cure fan and you can hear it through her songs.
1: Don't try and get me to like her.
0: I'm not talking to you. I'm talking to people with open minds.
1: Mm. Oh, okay. okay, so this new music you love or music you've just discovered.
0: Just music Paul that's been exciting me recently.
1: Paul McCartney's, he's new to you.
0: I believe he's had a bit of time. He's made some music in the past. I understand. I thought I knew pretty much all Paul McCartney's work. Got a lot of his albums, but this is a B-side that it's not available on the streams. You can only find it on YouTube. Mm. It's a B-side from 1982, and it came to my attention recently when a British journalist posted a link on McCartney's birthday. And I thought, what? I haven't got this because I didn't buy the 7-inch in the first place. Mm. And it's quite a lovely song. It's called Kicked Around No More.

0: Paul McCartney kicked around no more. I was going to like that. I do like it, but it's not on my streaming platform. No. Which seems weird.
1: Well, yes, I did say that.
0: Oh, you did? Sorry. I should have listened
1: better. Well, that's one of the things. You can listen to the streaming services and think you're across things.
0: Right.
1: But like me, you'll discover this song. Well, if I'd bought the 1982 7-inch single, I can't remember what was on the A side,
0: right,
1: I'd notice. But
0: that's a really, I love that song.
1: Yeah. Not bad for a B-side. I mean, most people would kill to have that as a lead song on their album.
0: Yeah. Still nil all. I feel like that's getting a bit repetitive. Score some goals, particularly Australia.
1: Yes.
0: I don't mind if Paraguay scores two as long as Australia score three, or even two because we only need a draw.
1: That's right.
0: Benzel's playing some new music. New artists you want to share with us. New songs that you love. That's what Ben is doing. Text them in, 0467 922 702. Someone says, try a song by Joe Bonamassa called Drive.
1: Oh, yeah?
0: Mm. Okay. Not Drive as in the cars, who's going to drive you home. What does Bernard think of Angine de Pointine as new music?
1: Yeah, wild. There've been a couple of artists like that. There's a Spanish artist whose name's not coming to mind last year, one of my favourite albums. Just people pushing the boat out, jazz, rock, wild attempts at different styles.
0: Mm. Sarah says, I still play squash 3 or 4 times a week. It's intense. There's still courts around Sydney and weekly comps and weekend tournaments for all standards and ages.
1: Excellent.
0: Get back into it. We should play squash, Bennett.
1: Yeah, I think I'd need to get a little fitter before I played squash.
0: This is Pete from Peatwater. I've just discovered, despite being a huge Paul Weller fan, me too, over the years, a song from the Style Council called Head Start for Happiness.
1: Oh, yeah.
0: Oh, that was a hit back in the day. I have no idea how I missed this one over the years. Must have come out in the 80s. I think most of
1: that. Yes.
0: I'm guessing it's a tune that makes me smile every time I hear the opening guitar being played. Take a listen, you'll love it if you don't. Already, if we can get Head Start for Happiness, we will. I love that song.
1: Yeah, good song. Mm. And, a lot of that's been coming back out. There's been some reissues of Style Council things. So that's been discovered again by people, which is a good thing.
0: Who is Skip Mahoney and the Casuals?
1: Skip Mahoney and the Casuals is the one I mentioned before. I saw it in a record store, liked the cover, thought I'd check it out. It was a relatively reasonable price for a record, secondhand. Mm.

0: 1972, street conscious, funky, soulful, Washington soul funk band. And the cover, solemn face with this afro, and it's actually a little more upbeat than that, but it's pretty cool soul.
1: The song's called Town Called Nowhere, which segues beautifully from Paul Weller, who had a song called Town Like Mellis.
0: Indeed.

I just liked it. It's a great song. That's funky. And we were also talking about Head Start to Happiness by the Style Council.

0: Very nice. And the great thing is that you can discover music like that song that is 40, 50 years old and still new.
1: Yeah, exactly.
0: Yeah. Well,
1: same with the Skip Mahoney. I mean, that song's 54 years old and I've only just discovered it. And maybe it's the first time some of you listening have heard it.
0: I only really discovered the great and extensive solo catalogue of Paul Weller like 2 years ago.
1: Yeah.
0: He's got about 15 albums.
1: Yeah, probably more. That's he's consistently put out records for the past, what, 40 years since Star Council went, and they've all been interesting and many of them been great.
0: Yeah, get into it, Paul Weller. Bernard Zool's with us. It's 14 minutes to two. We're also keeping you updated on the Socceroos versus Paraguay. Still nil all. A very World Cup sort of score, but Australia only need to draw. There's no penalties or anything at the end of this. If Australia draw, they're through to the next round. Bernard is playing us new songs, new artists that he's just discovered. Lenka is next.
1: Yeah, she is relatively new to me in that I was aware of her but hadn't really paid much attention. This is from her ninth album called Good Days.
0: She was over in the corner going, Bernard's ignoring
1: me. Yeah, that's right.
0: Why is Bernard ignoring me?
1: Yeah, what's wrong with me?
0: I really like Bernard.
1: Yeah, she's a singer and actor. And again, a friend recommended her to me, and it's quite a good record, this new one, Good Days.

0: that's nice. By the way, you will be excited.
1: I am. Look at me.
0: Next half hour, after two, we're talking to the lead singer of Red Gum, John Schumann.
1: Ah, right.
0: Now, why? Can you work it out, given that Australia is playing Paraguay?
1: Well, there is an Australian-Paraguayan connection.
0: Well, Red Gum put out a song called Virgin Ground about a group of Australians who in the late 1800s went, over 200 of them, went and set up a settlement in Paraguay in search of creating a great socialist utopia group of kind of unionists.
1: Yeah, I think the Scots did something similar in another part of South America. Don't know why people went to South America to set up socialist utopias, but...
0: Well, it didn't work out so well.
1: No, it usually doesn't.
0: They stayed for a long time, but the socialist utopia kind of fell apart. But Red Gum wrote a really good song about it called Virgin Ground. We're going to talk to John Schumann about that.
1: And he's reissued, or there's a new version of a Red Gum song out as well at the moment.
0: Well, there's a new album, live album, including a live version of Virgin Ground.
1: Oh.
0: Beautiful song.
1: Topical.
0: Topical. Who else have you discovered recently?
1: Well, now, this hardly new to me or to anybody, but Daryl Hall and John Oates.
0: Who?
1: Those guys. I played them last week. When I went looking for that song, Sarah Smile, that I was playing, I realised that I'm a big fan of their first four albums, particularly those first four albums, and, of course, knew the hits from the 70s and 80s. But apart from Sarah Smile, I'd not listened to the self-titled album.
0: What?
1: From 1975, I think, and came across this song, which I think is just a really lovely Hall & Oates song that closer to what they did in the first part of the 70s than what they did in the 80s.
0: Called Nothing at All.

0: Hall & Oates, sounding very Hall & Oates, lovely harmonies, etc. Bernie, can you see that television? That's 87 minutes gone, 87 right?
1: 87 minutes and 12 seconds.
0: Still nil-nil. So time will be up at 90. Then there'll be injury time. There's been a fair bit of injury time in the World Cup so far, up to 7-8 minutes.
1: Yeah. Well, the 3 minutes of the drinks break gets counted in that as well.
0: Okay.
1: And then there's usually another four.
0: Okay. So there might be about 10 minutes left.
1: Yeah.
0: As long as Paraguay don't score, Australia is through to the next round. If Australia score, it's virtually assured. Hi, James. As a big fan of Kate Bush, a friend of mine put me onto a UK single with the stage name Bat for Lashes. She has such a soulful, melodious voice reminiscent of Bush, which is no better illustrated than in the song Lauren.

0: That's quite beautiful, isn't it?
1: Yeah, Natasha Khan, really good. Particularly her early records, Kate Bush influence, but also gets a little weird.
0: Oh, does it? Okay. Someone suggests we try a song called Barbecue Chicken by a band called Jacob's Warning. Great guitar and a cool vibe. But you want to recommend a song by Earth, Wind and Fire that you've just discovered.
1: Yeah. 1975, the title track of the album. Before disco hit in a big way, I mean, it was already happening around this time, bands like Earth, Wind and Fire were making funk and soul to good-sized audience, but never really hitting in Australia. So we know them mostly from the straight out disco and later songs. But, I read about this song in a British magazine, I think, and I thought, I want to hear this. It's called That's the Way of the World.

0: I've heard this song. I love it.
1: Yeah,
0: I can't believe I've heard a song that you didn't know up until recently.
1: There's millions of songs you would have heard that I haven't.
0: So you're Bernard Zool. You're the Bernard Zool.
1: Yeah, who doesn't know a lot of songs.
0: Australia just
1: like
0: had a
1: barbecue chicken.
0: Chance, missed the far post by maybe 10 centimetres. Still nil. Oh!

0: Geordie Boss is a good player.
1: Time's up, but it's not. So 90 minutes has elapsed, but now it's injury time.
0: 5 minutes.
1: That's your guess.
0: No, it says it.
1: Oh, but then there could be more than that, right?
0: Maybe a little more, depending on how many stoppages happen in this extra 5 minutes. But
1: yeah, okay.
0: It's about five.
1: Okay. Breathe.
0: Yes.
1: All right, play more music.
0: Yes.
1: Next we have Carlita.
0: Yes, Carlita. Now, this is a new song. I came across her 2 years ago. She's an Italian DJ producer and made a fantastic dance disco record a couple years ago. This is a newish song, I think a month out, with an American duo called Sophie Tucker. And, it's a big favourite of mine at the moment. I love to dance to this in my head.
1: Will you dance?
0: Quietly.
2: Let's go down.
1: Oh my God, those moves! Yeah.

0: Someone suggested one of the songs, maybe the previous one, sounded like Flight of the Conchords.
1: Yeah, so Flight of the Conchords doing a Hall & Oates pastiche.
0: Yeah. Still nil all as we tick into injury time.
1: Tense.
0: It's so tense. Okay, so they just had a shot and our heroic, legendary goalkeeper stopped it and is now looking modestly, pretty handsome actually. He's looking modest and handsome because goalkeepers have more pressure on them than almost anyone, I think. It wasn't the hardest of his saves, but he did it beautifully.
1: He did it, yes. Mm. Good. Mr. Beach.
0: What?
1: Mr. Beach. Patrick Beach, that's his name.
0: Oh, you even know some of that. Great. Well done. You're ahead of me. We should swap mics.
1: don't tempt me.
0: I'm really bluffing this. So, Bernard, you have one more.
1: One more, yes.
0: Fats and small, P-H-A-T-S and small, yes. As you'd expect.
1: Now, there are a lot of people who will go, how could you not know this, including a couple of friends of mine who in my defence, we're in London in the 90s, clubbing a lot. So they were familiar with these people. I hadn't come across them because I wasn't clubbing in the 90s in London.
0: Mm. Where were you clubbing?
1: I wasn't really clubbing in the 90s. But
0: you were going to gigs.
1: I was going to gigs, yes, yes. But these guys...
0: Standing impassively at the back as the lead singer and bass guitarist cast nervous glances in your direction. Does he like it? Does he like it?
1: That's right, yeah. What's he doing? What's he writing down? Yeah, anyway, these guys had a lot of hits in the UK in the 90s, certainly in the clubs, and newish to me, and I've been playing them a lot over the past 6 months or so.
0: This is Fats and Small Turnaround.

0: Ball with the Paraguayan goalkeeper. Couple of minutes to go. Nil all. All we need is to hang on for a nil all draw. Australia will be through to the round of 32, but it's not over yet. That is actually, it's good music to commentate soccer by. Do you know what you're doing now? That was really interesting. It's great to hear what's floating your boat. Someone says wet leg, they rock out.
1: Yep. Highly recommend wet leg.

0: Yeah, great. Oh, and we've got a bit of Joe Bonanassa Drive. It's over. Australia goes through to the next round with a glorious 0-0 victory. Kind of a victory because it means Baragrai had to win to go through the next round. Australia just had to draw. So I'm calling it a victory. 0-0 to Australia. They're in the round of 32. Paraguay still have a chance as some of the...
1: Yep.
0: Yeah, almost, to be honest, almost everyone goes through. about, I think it's about 38 teams, maybe even 40.
1: There's 48 teams.
0: Yeah.
1: 24 will go straight through, and then eight of the best place, third place.
0: So two-thirds go through, but Australia don't have to wait. They know they're in. Well done, Bernard. Well played.
1: Full credit to the forwards.
0: Do you know what we're doing next week?
1: I do.
0: What?
1: Not telling you.
0: Why not?
1: It's a secret.
0: We keep being urged to forward promote our content. You've got 5 seconds.
1: It's going to be about actors.
0: Actors?
1: Yes.
0: Okay, that's intriguing. Suspense created.
2: Good afternoon, Adam Story with ABC News. The Socceroos have progressed to the knockout stage of the World Cup by drawing nil-all with Paraguay in San Jose. Here's National Sport reporter David Mark.
3: It was a lacklustre and somewhat scrappy match, but the draw was enough for Australia to clinch second spot ahead of Paraguay with a superior goal difference. Australia had the best of the first half, and while they had some shots on target, couldn't score. The game opened up in the second, but again, neither side could capitalise. Australia will next play in Dallas in 8 days' time against any of the teams in Group G, a group that will be decided tomorrow. David Mark, ABC Sport, San Jose.
2: Aid workers say it's a race against time to help people who are trapped under rubble after the catastrophic back-to-back earthquakes that hit Venezuela. Officials say at least 235 people have been killed and around 4,300 people are injured. The number of dead and injured is expected to rise, with thousands reported missing after the 7.2 and 7.5 magnitude earthquakes, which was among the strongest in Venezuela in more than a century. Humanitarian aid worker Jeremy Connerdike says time is of the essence.
4: Days or so after an event like this are really critical because that is the window for most of the live rescues. It's possible after that, but beyond about day five, it's exceedingly rare. So getting teams on the ground as quickly as possible is critical.
2: Two men have been charged after police seized almost 64 kilos of drugs with an estimated street value of more than $2.5 million north of Newcastle. Carly Cook reports.
5: A strike force was set up to investigate the illegal supply and misuse of chemicals and lab equipment for manufacturing prohibited drugs in the Port Stephens area. Raptor Squad officers yesterday arrested two men, 24-year-old Braden Gould and 34-year-old Drew Patterson at Salamander Bay, and a search of a nearby car found chemical containers and liquids. Police then searched two storage sheds and a home and found 50 kilos of pseudoephedrine, 12.5 kilos of methamphetamine, a kilo of cocaine and $15,000 cash. Mr. Patterson was refused bail, charged with manufacturing a prohibited drug, while Mr. Gould was granted strict bail, charged with taking part in manufacturing a prohibited drug.
2: A man in the state's central west has been charged with hundreds of animal cruelty offences. Catherine James reports.
6: A 51-year-old man is facing court today on 270 counts of alleged animal cruelty. Police say investigations began last month following reports of animal cruelty at a property in Bowen Park, about 25 kilometres west of Orange. With assistance from the RSPCA and government departments, police allege 39 deceased horses were found, with a cow and several horses needing to be euthanised due to their poor condition. More than 100 horses were seized. The man was arrested yesterday and charged with scores of offences against animals, including recklessly beat, causing prolonged suffering and failing to provide proper and sufficient food.
2: Social media laws may be toughened up in response to the eSafety Commissioner's warning that her powers are still too limited. Certain platforms have to block under-16s from accessing their content and take reasonable steps to verify a user's age. But the eSafety Commissioner, Julie Inman-Grant, is concerned the age restriction laws have very thin scaffolding, and the Prime Minister, Anthony Albanese, says the government wants to make sure the laws are as strong as possible.
7: We're just looking at, are the laws as strong as possible, given some of the feedback?

0: that's there. Does the eSafety Commissioner have every power at her disposal and will adjust things accordingly?
1: Victorian Liberal MP Matthew Guy says his family has been deeply hurt by allegations he assaulted his party room colleague Moira Deeming. Victoria Police have closed its investigation into the matter, saying no offence was detected. Mr Guy says he's owed an apology from Ms Deeming.
2: I'm appreciative of the immense support from my mates, my staff, those who have helped me through this time. My whole family has been deeply hurt by these allegations. I am owed the apologies I seek. Any reasonable and decent person would agree.
1: Saudi Arabia's state-owned national oil company has resumed oil loading at a terminal on the shore of the Persian Gulf. Shipping data shows Saudi Aramco has resumed operations at the Ras Tanura terminal following a four-month halt due to the Iran war. Iran bombed the facility, which is one of the world's largest oil refineries, in March. Just repeating our top story, the Socceroos have progressed to the knockout stage of the World Cup, drawing nil-all with Paraguay in San Jose. Isolated showers across the western central inland plains this afternoon, tending to be scattered with possible thunderstorms across the far northern inland plains. Cloudy with showers in Sydney this afternoon, cloudy with a high chance of showers tomorrow, a top of 18, partly cloudy Sunday with showers easing. It's now 2:05.
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5: Great to have you company in the, and look, I know Australia is a multicultural country. People listening have come from all over the world. To those of you from Paraguay, I'm really sorry. You still got a chance getting through the round of 32, but Australia securing a glorious nil-all victory over Paraguay have secured their spot in the round of 32. In fact, they'll be in the top 24 of that 32. In a moment, we'll try and go back to San Francisco where we were talking to Simon, who was watching the game live. But right now, Declan Bowring, ABC Radio Sydney reporter, is... where are you, Declan? What's happening?
6: Hey, James, never has the expression a glorious nil-all draw sounded so much better. I'm down at Tumbalong Park in Darling Harbour, and just a moment ago, there were 12,000 people in this at-capacity live site, and there were probably about 12,000 hearts and 12,000 mouths in the last 5 minutes when both teams were throwing the kitchen sink at each other, making attacks into the box. Every time you felt like we were going to get close, there was a collective shout, collective hands up in the air. After the final whistle, though, it was pure elation. You know, we're swirling the scarf around. Never have I seen a crowd more excited to get a draw than they did then.
5: Yeah. And look, I'm no student of football, but I know you are not just a student of it, you're a player of it. I liked how the Australians didn't seem to be playing for a draw. You know, there were lots of attacks, they had lots of shots at goal, they weren't being negative and just saying nil-all. It was nil-all, but it wasn't like they were playing for nil-all.
6: No, it wasn't, but it was a very, very defensive game. Both teams had rock-solid defensive formations. It was more a game that was in the zero or the nil-all scoreline, rather. You can just, the story really is that the defences were just so good. There was so, you could probably count on two hands how many forays behind the defensive line there was. There certainly wasn't any free shots at the keeper this time around. It shows the value of defence in games and just how far it goes. And look what the result is. We've got two teams that are going through to the knockout stage, which is it's quite an immense achievement. Lucky for us, we've got the better of the two results there because we drew this game and didn't lose it. That means what we're going to do is we're going to face the second placed side from another group, and that could be either of Iran, Egypt, New Zealand or Belgium. That will all be decided tomorrow because their games are all happening tomorrow at 1 o'clock AEST. And any of those teams could get through because that group is just so tight, and probably the Socceroos would fancy themselves against them as opposed to what would have happened if we came third. Now, what would have happened is we would need a bit of luck, but whoever we ended up playing, if we were to get through to the round of 32 from that loss, would have been a team that topped their group. We're talking about Germany. We're talking about giants of the game. It was a game we really wanted to avoid, and we got there.
5: Nice. Did you see any pockets of Paraguayan supporters, and how are they going?
6: No.

0: No, I'm afraid I didn't see any Paraguay supporters. Okay. I saw two people wearing Paraguay shirts, but I think it might have been in jest.
1: Ironic shirt wearing. Very interesting. There's so many things that pop up in football. Thank you very much, Declan. Great to talk to you.
0: Cheers, James.
1: Declan Bowing, ABC Radio Sydney reporter. Simon Phillips, the husband of Simone Whetton, the cultural reporter for many years for the Weekends program, is at the game. G'day, Simon.
2: Hey, James, how are you?
1: Wow, I'm pretty good. I bet you're pretty good too.
2: Yeah, lots of very happy faces here in Santa Clara. Lots of boxing kangaroos and inflatable boxing kangaroos, lots of people very happy, a few people with shirts off. You can probably hear the cheering in the background. Danny Popovich, the coach, has just done a big 1-2-3 salute to the supporters at the Socceroos end, and there's a lot of chanting and happy people here.
1: Very nice. What are you going? Look, quiet night at the hotel tonight, or are you going crazy?
2: I'm not sure there'll be many people sleeping, actually. You should get back to the hotel. there's going to be a lot of people partying on down around Santa Clara and back in central San Francisco, I think.
1: If it's appropriate, I would like to see you go up to a Paraguayan supporter, not be in their face, just give them gentle, like, you know, you're not out of it yet, you've still got a chance of getting through, that sort of thing. Would you do that?
2: I missed that dance, but there's a lot of people singing, "We're going to Dallas here," which is the next stop on the Socceroos journey in the round of 32.
1: Are you going to Dallas?
2: Dallas is where the next game's going to be.
1: You're going?
2: If I come, our mates Adrian and Gus are, so they're going to be in Dallas.
1: Great. Look, I can't really hear you. You can't hear me, but it's still lovely talking to you. Thank you very much.
2: No problem.
1: Thank you very much, Simon. Well played. I'm sure your frenzied screams spurred the Australians on. So, look, now that the conflict is over, Australia and Paraguay were enemies on the football field, but they're not enemies anymore. We thought we'd spend a little bit of time trying to find out a bit more about the country we have just drawn with at the Football World Cup. When you say to, you know, not many Australians say, look, I want to go overseas, but I can't work out whether I should go to Fiji, France, Finland, or Paraguay. I've never heard, I mean, sure, some people have been to Paraguay, but it's not really, I know almost nothing about it. I know it's, I found out this morning it's landlocked in the middle of South America, population 6.5 million, a long way from the ocean, borders Bolivia, Brazil, and Argentina, 90% Catholic, a democracy. I found out this about Paraguay: all of Paraguay's electricity is generated by hydropower, making it one of the cleanest generators of electricity in the world. It has access to the Atlantic Ocean by the Parana Paraguay Waterway, which I couldn't see on the map, but looks intriguing. There's not many famous Paraguayans. I mean, probably there are in Paraguay, but not here. It's hard to find connections between Australia and Paraguay. If you have some connection to Paraguay, if you've been there, we'd really love to just mine the collective consciousness and find out as much as we can about Paraguay over the next 15 minutes. Our number's 1-300-222-702 and the text 0467-922-702. Here is one connection. In 1893, a group of Australians decided to leave Australia to found a new utopian socialist settlement. They were, I think they were unionists, they were affiliated with the Labor Party, 238 of them left. They went to Paraguay and gave it a go. Red Gum, you know, great Australian band, wrote the song I Was Only 19 and many, many, many more. The title track of Red Gum's second album, Virgin Ground, tells the story of the founding by 238 Australians of new

0: That recording from lead singer, the man whose voice you just heard, John Schumann and the Vagabond Band, Vagabond Cruise, Corrugated Highway, the Red Gum Live Years, and a great pleasure to welcome John Schumann to the afternoon show. G'day, John.
1: Afternoon, James.
0: What motivated Red Gum to write a song about the new socialist utopia that Australians tried to create in Paraguay in the late 1800s?
1: Well, look, back in the day, Red Gum, were very progressive, sort of left-wing, very sort of interested in socialism and various ideological strands that ran from that. And we were looking to tell Australian stories. That's what we did, you know, which has distinguished us from most of the other bands at the time who sang like Americans and sang about places like Jackson and Memphis and Michigan and places that we didn't know anything about and were very unlikely to go. So in collecting these stories, Michael Atkinson, who actually wrote this particular track, recalled the story of William Lane's expedition to Paraguay and he wrote Virgin Ground, which actually helped reacquaint Australians with that really interesting, fascinating story.
0: Yeah, it is a fascinating story that they went so far away. They went to a landlocked country far away from the coast. They had such great dreams to set up a socialist utopia. Possibly didn't pan out that way. But it's one of the, I guess, the few connections. But has it been a song that you've enjoyed and you're still playing it? You recently recorded a live version, right?
1: Yeah, no, absolutely. We

0: double live album called Corrugated Highway. And interestingly enough, James, I mean, this is not what we're here to discuss, but we decided not to stream it, at least for the foreseeable future, because we think that the streaming thing is just unspeakably unfair to musicians.
1: Right.
0: And anyway, interestingly enough, you know, our fans got behind it and bought the album and the vinyl in quite significant numbers.
1: Good.
0: So, yeah, it was great. It was really good. But anyway, look back to...
1: Well, I want to ask you this about the question. I know it was written by your Red Gum bandmate, Michael Atkinson, but it's a song that kind of describes the adventure and why they were motivated to leave Australia, to go to Paraguay, to set up this socialist utopia. But then there's a lovely plot twist at the end of the last chorus where it feels like the people who went are being set up as great adventurers, and it says, "You've got to run from your troubles, no need to stand your ground, heave away when you astray you're bound." And it just seemed like, a very Red Gum thing to say, actually, that don't run away and try and set up your socialist utopia in Paraguay. Stay here.

0: she became Dame there, Mary Gilmore. She was a teacher, and she was a great supporter of Lane's too, and she contributed a lot to his publications. She left Australia not in 1893. She went in 1895. Mm. She wanted Lawson to go with her, and there's a story that, you know, she was saying, "Well, you should come. This is great. Oh, wow. We start the whole thing again." Yes. I think she was quite keen on Lawson, and I think he was a little bit keen on her in between, you know, consuming vast amounts of beer. but Henry was alleged to have said, no, I'm not going to run. I think, you know, we've got to stay here and fight. Because remember, it was shortly after the Shearer strike.
1: Yep.
0: There was the 1892 Broken Hill dispute. In those, the banks were foundering. Australia was in a pretty dire situation then, but the labour movement was in its kind of infancy. So, and Henry was a great contributor to that ideological sort of emotional structure that underpinned that. And Henry's view was, I'm going to stay here.
1: Stand my ground.
0: Absolutely. But the other thing that was really interesting about it is that one of the reasons it fell apart was William Lane was a bit of a martinet. You know, he set up this whole thing about, no interracial engagement, lifetime marriage, teetotalitarianism. And, of course, that's part of the reason the whole thing fell apart. Right. Henry, of course, was very significantly devoted to beer, so it wouldn't have worked well for him.
1: Apparently setting up a socialist utopia is more complicated than it sounds. That is the story behind the Red Gum song Virgin Ground, which tells the story of a group of 238 Australians setting out to set up a new colony in Paraguay. As told by

0: passage to the next round, to the final 32 in the World Cup. We just think we'd take a moment to find out a little more about Australia's connection with Paraguay, or just about Paraguay. If you know anything about Paraguay, apart from we just drew nil all with them in football, let us know. The number 1300 222 702, and the text 0467 922 702.
1: We've been out on the streets.
2: Hi, I'm Shruti Gulati and I live in Cameron Park.
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1: On 1233.
2: ABC Newcastle.
0: Kevin is on the line. G'day, Kevin. Oops, sorry. There's a slight interface error. Hi, Kevin.
3: I thought I'd give you a call because I actually went to Nueva Australia 30 years ago.
0: In Paraguay?
3: In Paraguay. I was always really interested in that part of Australia history. So when I was backpacking through Paraguay, I thought, I'm going to get a bus there and see what's there. And to be frank, there wasn't much. But one of the kids heard that I was from Australia and spoke English and said, come and meet my grandmother.
0: Yeah.
3: So I was welcomed into the house, quite a humble little house. No one spoke English in the house except the grandmother. She was over 100 years. She was over 100 years old and she spoke just perfect English.
0: Wow.
3: Perfect English. And I said, when did you come here? And she said, 1900. With my father. He was working on the railways. And I said, do you remember the Australians? And she said, yes, I do.
0: Wow. Wow. That's really interesting.
3: She remembered it. Probably nobody else in the village did, but she did.
0: She did. Thank you very much for that, Kevin. Thanks for calling in. Someone says, need to get in here. My favourite album on vinyl of all time is Caught in the Act, live album from Red Gum. Thank you, Red Gum. Love all the songs on it. It's a great album. Hi, James. The lyrics in the song, I've Never Been to Me, could be changed to I've Been to Paraguay, but I've never been to me. They could be. Of course they could be. John, hello.
4: Hey, how are you?
0: Do you know anything about Paraguay?
4: Oh, not much, mate. I'm sure it's an interesting part of the world, but I do know a little bit about the Australians that went over there. A number of years ago, it was either the ABC or SBS, had a documentary on it, and it showed about the way the labour movement at the time, the socialist movement, and about the way they went over there and set up this utopian lifestyle. And there was a lot of descendants over there. Some of them are six generations now.
0: Yeah.
4: Might even be more. And some of them wanted to get to Australia. But, of course, the immigration department said, look, there's too much water gone under the bridge. You're not Australians, you're Paraguayans, And but it was a fascinating program. And, Mary Gilmore, I was stunned when I learned that she had a lot to do with it. And Lawson as well.
0: Yeah, okay. Thank you very much for that. Look, we do want to know, has anyone been to Paraguay? We've got a few minutes before the...

0: flights between Australia and Paraguay. It's 2:30. Latest news headlines. Good afternoon, Adam Story.
1: Afternoon, James. The agonising wait is continuing for relatives of the missing after the two powerful earthquakes that struck Venezuela in the space of a minute this week. Officials say at least 235 people are now known to have died, with large numbers of people still unaccounted for. A critical incident investigation is underway after a man was shot in the arm and torso by a constable when officers were responding to a call out last night in Western Sydney. Police arrived at a unit in Fairfield at around 7:30 and say a 27-year-old man ran towards a female constable who then fired multiple shots at him. And a former employee of a strata business on the state's mid-north coast has been refused bail on more than 400 alleged fraud offences. The 30-year-old was arrested in Coffs Harbour yesterday, accused of transferring more than $2 million from strata trust accounts into a personal bank account. There'll be more news at 3 o'clock.
0: Adam, before you go, we're about to talk about the curious case of someone I know who deliberately picked a middle seat, not an aisle seat, not a window seat, for a flight to Europe. And I'll explain their reasons in a moment, but do you have preferences?
1: I prefer not to get on the plane at all these days, James.
0: You don't like them?
1: No. I used to travel a hell of a lot, and I just got – your colleague Catherine Robinson knows all about this. Mm-hmm. I just the thought of sitting in this tube with 300 people just – yeah. Even though I've done it a million times, it just got to the point where I was like, I can't do this anymore.
0: I don't want to go anymore. Yeah.
1: I don't want to go anymore. No.
0: I've had that feeling. I
1: used to have the travel bug something fierce in me.
0: Mm-hmm.
1: At least every 2 years I do a big overseas trip. But, yeah, I haven't been away, pre-COVID.
0: Yeah, right. And it's not the fact that you don't want to be in Prague. It's the fact you don't want to be on the plane to
1: Prague. I would love to be in Prague. I just don't want to get on the plane to get there.
0: Yeah. That's interesting.
1: Even the pointy end doesn't do it for me.
0: Because often the more you do it, the more desensitized you get.
1: Yeah. No, I became more sensitive to it.
0: That must have been irritating.
1: Oh, no, it didn't worry me in the end.
0: Didn't worry you then?
1: That I didn't want to travel.
0: Yeah, I'm
1: do you think I got angry with myself?
0: No, I just think that maybe you'd think, you know, I used to be fine with this and now
1: I just became old and cranky, mate.
0: Yeah. All right, thank you very much, Adam.
1: Nothing too deep about it.
0: That's what I love about you. It's just take it all as it comes. Good on you, Adam. More news.
1: No worries.
0: At 3. So I'm going to tell, with permission, my daughter Nina said I could tell this story. She's going to Europe. Yay. She booked a flight. She deliberately picked economy. She deliberately picked a middle seat, not an aisle seat, not a window seat. And I said, why? And she said, I don't love flying. And I want to feel that there's a couple of people either side of me. And then we talked about it more, and she added that also, if you want to have a little bit of chit-chat with people, you know, maybe make some friends or just have some company on the flight, if you're aisle or window, there's two other people, but odds are there's a high chance they're going to be a couple. And even if they're not a couple, I mean, not necessarily a romantic couple, but two people who know each other, right? But even if they're not that, you know, you've only got one to talk. Whereas she was saying, if I'm in the middle, I'm kind of doubling my – well, firstly, both of them will also be on their own, at least in that row, right? So one or two of them may have connections to people in other rows, you know, might be a family of six or something or four or whatever, and they're on their own. But they'll all be on their own in the row. So there'll be three single people in the row. So you've got a much better chance of – having a chat with someone, which is a good thing if you feel nervous, you know, at takeoff and landing and 20 hours in between. She feels like it makes her feel more secure. She's a very sensible, intelligent, wonderful person who had fantastic, you know, reasons that I'd never even considered, because I always say on a plane, an hour and a half or less window, an hour and a half or more aisle, because, you know, I'm paranoid about having to go to the toilet and being stuck at the window. So an hour and a half is, or that's my limit, I think, or at least psychologically, where I think, you know, if it's more than an hour and a half, I want the access. If it's less than an hour and a half, I want the view. So I was just interested in how...

0: there anyone else who deliberately picks a middle seat? Is my daughter the only person in the world who does that? Because I must say, I've never heard of anyone. I'm sure there must be other people who do it. She can't be the only one. Are you someone who deliberately picks a middle seat? How do you pick a seat? Like, I have a very clear rule, because I'm just like that. An hour and a half or less, try and get a window. Hour and a half or more, try and get an aisle. How do you work it out? What do you do? What do you do? Family of four, family of five. How do you do that up? So we used to make sure when there were five of us and they were all little, we used to make sure there was an adult and two others in one row. So it's three. And then an adult and one other in a row. And then it was kind of a really big transition when it went to the three girls can now sit together. They don't need one of us. They can go in the row and we'll go, me and Lucy will go behind them or in front of them or somewhere else, you know. So that was quite a big deal the first time that happened. We went from, no, we're good to all to sit on our own now. So how do you work that out? Let me know. I think this is an important issue. The text is 0467 922 702, and the number is 1300 222 702. John, hi.
1: Hi. I prefer to sit in the aisle seat because I'm 188 centimetres tall and I just stand up to let people in rather than have them crawl all over me.
0: But so you reckon you get more leg room if you've got the aisle next to you than you do even with a window?
1: Oh, yeah, yes, because you can swing your legs a little bit sideways.
0: Yeah. Although you got to – I've done that a couple. I mean, I'm not as tall as you, but you've got to be careful you don't get whacked by a food trolley coming through.
1: This is true. You can't put it out too far.
0: Yeah, that's right. Good on you, John. Thank you very much. Now, someone has very perceptively texted in middle child syndrome. And my daughter Nina, who has selected the middle seat, is a middle child. I wonder if it is something about that, that she wants to be in the middle. She certainly didn't say that. We are talking about how you select seats in aeroplanes and if there is anyone else who deliberately, I guess it would be a fairly social sort of person who selects a middle seat. Also, does anyone select the back? I always try and get as close to the front as I can because I want to get off quick. But there are sometimes some people right down the back who don't need to be there because there are vacant seats in front of them. So I wonder about that too. Do you select near the back because you think you're more likely to get free seats around you that you can stretch in? Is that kind of a tactical, a level of tactics I hadn't even considered? The number

0: will probably sit next to me, but they'll sit on the aisle, so we have a free seat behind us. Because if it's quite crowded and if you're in a two, someone might sit next to you in the two and it's just a little bit cramped, whereas two people in the three isn't cramped. So there's all sorts of overthinking you can do about this. Sally, hi.
1: Hi there, James.
0: What do you do?
1: Well, on the occasion that my husband and I travel together, we choose a seat row of three, one on the aisle, one at the window, hoping that no one will be in the middle.
0: It's a gamble.
1: It is a gamble, and sometimes it's worked and sometimes it hasn't.
0: That's interesting. Do you ask to swap if someone does sit between you?
1: Oh, no.
0: No?
1: No. We've chosen those seats. We stick to that. And it doesn't take them long to work out we're together, hand signals and texting each other. That's what we've done.
0: I was just going to say, that's very polite of you. I was expecting you to say, you know, we talk across the person, but it sounds like you're very polite respectful of the person.
1: No.
0: You text each other from under a metre away. Yes. I love that.
1: Well, kind of. But I have another story if I can share it with you, James.
0: Go ahead.
1: The longest flight we had was from LA, my first and only time to the States. So a very long flight. Mm. And we ended up circumstances where we were in very different rows. Very different parts of the plane, and it didn't help that we might not have had a little bit of a tiff on the way to the plane, and so we didn't even talk to each other. So I didn't even know if Roger, my husband, was on the plane or not. But either way, I'm in the very back row, and I'm the first one there. So I get my seat, and I'm in one of the middle ones of four. Mm. Okay,
0: yep.
1: So I think this is okay.
0: Yeah.
1: This will be all right.
0: Yeah.
1: The other three seats were taken up by three men who did not know each other, all of varying different sizes.
0: Hmm.
1: The very friendly Canadian was right next to me, and let's just say he wasn't small. And
0: yes.
1: Then the fellow on the other side of me, as soon as he got on, young fellow, went to sleep and did not move. I could not wake him.
0: Right.
1: So I could not get out.
0: Oh, no.
1: Because of him. And I could not get out the other way because it just was physically impossible.
0: Yeah.
1: So for 12 hours, I just sat there with my hands in my laps, my shoulders in, and God is good, I slept. I just slept the whole time and never needed to go to the toilet. It was amazing.
0: That is amazing. I'm impressed by you, Sally. Thank you very much for that. Janet says, hi, James. Going to Hobart, always choose the back of the plane because they use both doors. That's such a trick. They do that in Canberra too, and I always get stuck. I always end up in the middle and realize I'm furthest away because I've tried to get near the front and I would have been smarter going to the back. Peggy, hello.
2: Hello.
0: What about you? Where do you select a seat, Peggy?
2: Well, I used to always select the back because exactly the reason you said, you're more likely to get free seats next to you.
0: Yep.
2: It's not happening so much on crowded planes.
0: Oh, so you said
2: that much either.
0: Yeah, you said used to. So have you started to creep forward because it's not working anymore?
2: Yeah, sort of. Well, I don't fly that often, but yeah.
0: Okay, thank you very much for that. Bronwyn says the seats at the back of the plane are the safest in case of drama. Okay. Dylan says there's a couple who we always take two seats in the middle with aisle. Two seats, middle and aisle. That way no one crawls over us, and the only person we need to ask to move is just one of us. Oh, I see. I get that. That's nice. Marcel, what's your seat strategy?
3: Yeah. Hi, James.
0: Hi.
3: I just like the false sense of security of being the very middle seat in the very centre row of the bigger planes. So, yeah, I'm a what you would term a nervous flyer.
0: You are like my daughter Nina. I'm so glad. Unfortunately, you'll never be able to sit next to each other because you'll both be in middle seats.
3: That's right. But we can wave. So,
0: can you explain the security thing? Just having people around you feels safer.
3: Oh, yes. Yeah, definitely. Mm. I haven't flown in a while, but, yeah, oh, absolutely, 100%.
0: And,
3: yeah.
0: do you try and initiate a little chat with them?
3: Oh, yeah. Oh, for sure. But, you know, I gauge, you know, in case they just, like, leave me alone and go to sleep.
0: Yeah.
3: That's fine.
0: Yeah. And I would imagine if your nervous flight takeoff would

0: the kind of a peak time. So maybe you just want to have a chat during then, and then you can chill out a bit after that.
1: Oh, no, I completely shut down. I go into complete denial that I am not playing. Just not on a – I don't mind the landings because I think I'm pretty much through all that stuff by then.
0: Yeah.
1: But it's the takeoff, yeah. No, I'm on an island somewhere, you know, with basking in the sun with a nice drink in my hand. So,
0: oh, that sounds nice. Yeah, I'm going to try that. Thank you very much, Marcel. Brett says, James, why on earth do you fly to Canberra? Surely it's only a little bit faster than the driver's no-cut there. Actually, when I say fly to Canberra, I have done a few times. I go to Canberra quite a lot, but I almost always drive. Just occasionally I have to fly. So I agree with you, Brett. Linda, hi.
2: Hi, how gang?
0: What's your seating strategy in a plane?
2: My son and his wife flew to Scotland recently with their 6 and 8 year old boys. They decided it was going to be 2 rows, a window seat for both boys, and the adult were going to sit in the middle next to them.
0: Yeah.
2: That way, both boys got the view.
0: That's for, they're good parents, aren't they?
2: Yeah, well, I don't.
0: Do you know what I saw on a plane once? I saw there were 2 kids, there were 2 adults, clearly, you know, man and woman, partners, and what appeared to be a younger woman who was a nanny. And the nanny sat with the 2 kids and the parents were, I think they were like 3 rows behind on the other side.
2: I can understand that. If they're paying for the nanny to take them on a holiday and work, yeah, I'd expect them to do that.
0: All right. Fair enough, Linda. Thank you very much. Very nice to talk to you. Hi, Emily. What about you? What do you think?
3: Hi there, James. Oh, to have a nanny when you take the kids overseas, that'd be amazing.
0: I know.
3: No, my strategy is book as far forward as possible. I love a window seat because I can always lean against the wall and curl up, but as far forward over the wings because it's the most stable part of the plane, especially if you're a little nervous during turbulence.
0: Oh, I see. I mean, the view isn't as good.
3: Yeah, look, I don't really care about the view, to be honest. I just like a nice smooth ride.
0: Okay. I love looking out the window. Last time I flew overseas, I got ticked off by the flight attendant because I had my window open and it was broad daylight. And I just wanted to – we were flying over all these islands. I wanted to watch and he said, can you please shut your window? And I said, why?
3: Was everyone asleep around you?
0: They went. It was the middle of the day. Like we took off from Sydney at like 8 o'clock, so it was broad daylight. It would have been about midday. I was so irritated. Yeah.
3: Oh, that seems very odd.
0: Yeah, I think they really overreacted when they landed at Darwin unscheduled and kicked me off the plane. I wasn't making that much of a fuss. No, that didn't happen. Thank you, Emily. Nice to talk to you, Karen. What's your seating strategy?
4: If we can get the emergency exit seat, because hubby is 6'8".
0: Right.
4: And his knees are up around my armpits. So we try and get an emergency exit. If we can't, I try and sit him on an aisle seat, but then he can't put his feet out too far because he'll lose them with the trolley that goes down the aisle.
0: Mm. Yeah. That's tough, isn't it? That's really hard if you're that tall. You know, being tall is seen as an advantage, isn't it, until you get on the plane.
4: Well, he is handy for making sure nothing's left in the overhead locker.
0: Mm. I also love the way you said, I seat him in the aisle, as if he was 3.
4: Well, I usually do the booking.
0: Yes. Okay, come on in, darling. Here, I'm going to sit you here. That's it. There you go. Oh, Karen, very nice to talk to you. Thank you.
4: Thanks. Bye.
0: You're on ABC Local Radio New South Wales. James O'Loughlin with you. We're talking about how you work out where you want to sit in the plane and whether there are people, and so far we've found 2 of them, who deliberately pick the middle seat on a plane rather than the aisle or the window. It's fascinating to me. Both are nervous flyers and feel more secure surrounded by people. Our number 1300 222 702, and the text 0467 922 702. Dave, g'day. Hi, Dave. Go ahead.
5: Hey, Jimmy. How you going?
0: Good. Go ahead.
5: Our only rule is that my wife sits well away from me because I'm one of those awful flyers. I love flying. I'm 61,
0: yeah.
5: But basically I'm a 5-year-old.

0: I don't sit still. I'm fidgeting the whole time.
1: You're getting excited.
0: Oh, I love it.
1: Yeah.
0: You know, so when the plane's taking off, I'm all sort of going crazy. I love the landing. My wife's a nervous wife, so she's doing the exact opposite. Let's just say if it's an international flight, I'm partaking in all the, you know, the...
1: Whatever you can get.
0: The booze I can get, whatever I can get for the price. So I tend to drink too much. I tend to walk around a lot.
1: So, Dave, let me ask you this. I assume at some point you and your wife did sit next to each other and now you deliberately don't. There must have been at some point a conversation where it was decided that you wouldn't. How did that – did your wife initiate that and how did it go?
0: Oh, absolutely. The initiation was, I hate sitting next to you. Never again. And it was as simple as that. My wife is very, very blunt. There's no sort of like, I don't want to hurt your feelings or anything. It's just like, you know, God, you're painful. Mm. I am just going, never again.
1: Would she sit next to you in a bus or a taxi?
0: Oh, yeah. Short trips. Short. I mean, you know.
1: Train? What about a 3-hour train trip, do you think?
0: She'll put me next to the window and make sure I'm looking out, you know. But, flights, I like the whole flight experience. So I won't sleep the whole time, you know, so, yeah.
1: Forgive me if this is a personal question. Do you miss her on the flights when she's a few rows away? Do you wish she was still next to you?
0: No.
1: No.
0: No. And, but I'm not, but I'm also just in my own little presence. So, I don't really chat with anyone. I'm just, it's just me.
1: I would happily sit next to you, Dave. I hope we sit next to each other at some point on a plane.
0: Oh, I hope so too.
1: Yeah. Right. You sound like you'd be heaps fun.
0: Yeah.
1: Okay. Well, you know, and it's also fantastic that your relationship can kind of cope with this and survive it. So good on you. Honest, open conversation. Coral, hi.
2: Hi, how are you?
1: Good. What happened on your trip?
2: Years ago, a trip to Hawaii, we took the last two seats right down the back of the plane. I can't remember what type it was now, James. And the husband had the bad knees. You know, husbands with bad knees syndrome.
1: Yep.
2: And it was terrific because there was a big gap between the seat and the wall of the plane. So he was able to just stretch his legs right down almost, you know, to the seat in front of him.
1: Mm.
2: And we could also stand up for great lengths of time because no one was coming down there unless they went to the loo. And we could just stand up and lean on there was a big sort of a bulk thing behind us, and we could sort of perch on that.
1: Nice.
2: And you weren't sort of stuck in that seating position for all those hours, and we weren't annoying anyone down there because they didn't have to keep walking past us. I thought it was terrific.
1: Sounds very nice. Thank you very much, Carol. Lovely tip there. What about you, Gabe?
3: Oh, hi, James.
1: Hi.
3: Can you hear me?
1: Yeah.
3: I'm telling you that height is my greatest asset on an aeroplane choosing a seat these days because being 4'11", I get the advantage of lots of space.
1: Oh,
3: but
1: nice.
3: I am a little selective, so I like to get an aisle if I can. But the worst case scenario is I can still walk past people. And if I get the luxury of a seat or two next to me, I can lie down and still not even touch the end.
1: Yeah, that sounds really good. And you know, so people say, oh, yeah, I paid an extra, you know, $2,000 for premium economy because I really need to stretch my legs. That wouldn't be of any advantage to you at all, would it? You got plenty.
3: Well, James, funny you say that because I actually just got bumped up to premium economy on a seat coming home last week and I couldn't reach the footrest.
1: It must be good, though, because sometimes it feels like a world for taller people, and here you are in one environment where you have the advantage.
3: I totally do, James. And I look around the aircraft and usually ask someone if I can't get help just to pop my bag up, it still fits under my seat and I use that as my little footrest.
1: Yeah, very nice. Thank you very much, Gabe. Di says, some people pick the middle hoping for a chance of getting a free seat beside them. That makes sense. Lynn, hello. We got 30 seconds, Lynn. Shoot.
4: Okay, I'm in window seat.

0: person, but I had 22 flights in a row with no one sitting next to me.
1: Nice.
0: But then I was worried. Do I talk too much? Do I smell? Oh. I don't know what it was.
1: Made you self-conscious.
0: Yes, but no, absolutely sensational.
1: Good on you. Thank you very much, Lynn. Look, thank you for all those calls. It was really interesting. In Newcastle, you are about to have Jenny Marchant, statewide New South Wales, Jess Maguire. In the Illawarra, it's Fairley Hamilton. If you're leaving us to speak with one of them, have a wonderful weekend. We'll be back on Monday to talk about who knows what, but hopefully it'll be really interesting.
2: This is 1233 ABC Newcastle.
3: Drive with Jenny Marchant.
4: Afternoon. Did you have eyes on the Socceroos at some stage over the last few hours? A nil-all draw with Paraguay. Never mind. Our team is through to the knockout round. How did you watch? What did you think? You can let me know. 1-300-33-1233. You can text me 0487-99-1233. That cup flu, maybe you're starting to feel better. Just in time for the weekend. Having seen the Socceroos through to the knockout round. Get in touch. Let me know what you thought of the game. It is the first thing in your three before three. How did you watch? Did the boss let you relax for a bit and take it in, or did you sneakily watch while you worked? I know some of our schools were planning on watching, plenty of them doing green and gold out of uniform for the day. Some of our pubs were pretty busy too with people watching the game. Our reporter Ben Clifford called into one of them and spoke to John, who was pretty excited.
5: Absolutely, yeah, here for the Socceroos, love the game. Nil or draw, tied up there, too hard to split the two teams, but a great result for the Socceroos and a great atmosphere down here in Newcastle here on Hunter Street. Loving the game.
6: Pretty big turnout for a Friday afternoon, middle of the day, don't you reckon?
5: Absolutely, yeah. I'm pretty sure there's a few sickies chucked around here. No one's going to work. Everyone's loving the Aussie atmosphere, the Savo.
6: And what about yourself? Do you have to call in sick today or take some leave, or do you have today off?
5: Look, without mentioning my boss, yes.
4: That's one of the people watching the game in one of our local pubs this afternoon. What about you? How did you watch it? What did you think? Your reaction to the game is welcome here. My text line is 0487 99 1233. On to your second thing to know before 3 o'clock this afternoon. And this one goes to a matter that's been of high interest, for many years now in the Hunter. And New South Wales police have said today that they believe two anonymous witnesses might hold key information relating to the disappearance and suspected murder of Gordana Katevsky. Now, Gordana was last seen being forced into a vehicle in Charlestown in 1994. She was 16. Police are looking to speak with an anonymous man who phoned Newcastle Police Station in 1994. They also want to speak with another man who spoke with somebody at the radio station KOFM in September 1996 and apparently provided information about the matter. You might be aware that earlier on this year, police seized several items of interest in relation to this. We'll keep an eye on it for you this afternoon, though, with police very much, though, keen to speak with those people and find out a little bit more about the information they provided many years ago. Our surf lifesaving clubs are starting to roll out the new public shark bite first aid kits on our beaches around the Hunter. Have you seen one yet? They are designed to be accessed by members of the public at any time. There are tourniquets, a silver space blanket, shears for you to cut off a wetsuit if you needed to, gloves, that kind of thing, as well as instructions inside this kit so that you know what to do. Now, when I saw that Merriweather Surf Club had its kit ready to go, all installed there along the fence, I wanted to go and take a little look. It's right down on the sand, attached to the railing of the ramp there. I met up with Henry Scruton from Hunter Surf Lifesaving. He talked me through it all.
7: Basically, it's all in the seal kit to try and make sure it stays good. Here in the salt air, obviously we're open to the weather and it does deteriorate. Hopefully that plastic bag's going to, it's a sealed bag, hopefully that's going to keep it good for operational.
4: That's just a little bit of what I learned about the new shark bite kits on our beaches. I'll bring you that full report from Merriweather after four. That's your three before three. After the news, how would you like to see a Newcastle Super Netball team? We've seen a bit more information come out today about the planned new entertainment centre in Newcastle. Right after three, we'll find out what it could mean for that bid for a new netball team here. And when you put in, say, 20 litres of petrol into your car, are you really getting 20 litres? There's been a national audit. I'll share the results with you in the next 20 minutes or so, but your 3 o'clock news on the way next here.
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2: When you need the details,
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10: Adam Story with ABC News. A former employee of a strata business on the state's mid-north coast has been refused bail on more than 400 alleged fraud offences. Claire Simons has the details.
11: Police allege 30-year-old Jessica Murray-Cara transferred more than $2 million from strata trust accounts into a personal bank account, spending the money on cryptocurrency, luxury goods and an SUV. Her solicitor, Taz Tazdemir, told the bail court Ms. Cara acted under duress from her ex-partner at the time. Police opposed bail and it was refused. Ms. Cara will be back in court on July 15.
10: Another suspected positive case of the H5 bird flu has been detected in Western Australia. Kayson Ho reports.
12: It marks the fifth confirmed or suspected case in Australia. Two cases of the deadly avian influenza have been confirmed so far in migratory seabirds in WA and one in South Australia. WA Agriculture Minister Jackie Jarvis says the new suspected case was found at Roses Beach near Esperance and is still being tested for confirmation, along with another suspected case in the state announced on Wednesday. Ms. Jarvis says there has still been no evidence of any mass mortalities or transmission to local wildlife.
10: The state government has removed the head of the New South Wales Greyhound Welfare and Integrity Commission after an investigation of alleged workplace misbehaviour. Albie Taylor has held the role of Chief Commissioner since late 2022. Neither the circumstances or the alleged behaviour were outlined in a statement from the Racing Minister, which detailed the appointment of an acting commissioner. But the statement did say a workplace investigation was undertaken after an allegation was received, and it was recommended that Mr. Taylor be removed by the Governor under the Greyhound Racing Act. The agonising wait is continuing for relatives of the missing after two powerful earthquakes struck Venezuela in the space of a minute earlier this week. Officials say at least 235 people are now known to have died, with large numbers of people still unaccounted for. Specialist rescue teams are arriving from the United States, Mexico, Spain and the Dominican Republic, Spain and Qatar with the help to help with recovery and rescue. The UN humanitarian chief, Tom Fletcher, says the UN is coordinating the global response.
13: We're in it for the long haul. We've got to save as many people as we can, pull them from the rubble, and then we start the really difficult job of helping them rebuild their lives, getting them medical treatment, food, water, shelter.
10: King Charles has disclosed he paid roughly $50 million in tax in the first 2 years since becoming king. He's become the first British monarch to reveal their tax bill, which puts him in the top 100 of UK taxpayers. The information was released as part of the Sovereign Grant Report, which also shows that the King and Queen Camilla will continue to live in Clarence House and not move into Buckingham Palace once renovations are finished. Royal commentator Juliet Reedon says the royal family will be hoping the transparency will bode well with the British public.
14: We have had a lot of sort of negative stories about the royal family around finances. Mm. And I think that the Buckingham Palace advisors think that the public don't really understand what's going on with royal finances. They are very complex, I have to say.
10: North Korean leader Kim Jong-un has overseen tests of key weapons as part of the country's goal to modernise its missile program and bolster firepower along the southern border with South Korea. State media has reported that the tests involved an upgraded version of a 24-tube multiple rocket launcher system, tactical ballistic missiles, and a self-propelled howitzer. Pyongyang has been steadily upgrading its tactical and conventional arsenal, vowing to deploy weapons near the border with South Korea. To sport now, and the Socceroos are through to the knockout stage of the FIFA Men's World Cup after a scoreless draw with Paraguay and San Jose. Australia will now have to wait for other results to find out who their opponent will be. Going into today's match, Australia had needed a win or a draw against Paraguay to qualify for the next stage of the tournament. Socceroos coach Tony Popovich has told SBS it's a fantastic result.
15: Just unbelievable. Just so proud of everyone involved, the staff, the players, just a wonderful young group of men. And, you know, now we go to Dallas and we'll try and do something special. So thank you to everyone. Just amazing support today.
10: And former Rabbitohs player and the holder of the highest strike rate in first grade rugby league, Les Brennan, has died at the age of 95. He scored 32 tries in 24 games during the 1954 and 55 seasons. Isolated showers across the west and central inland plains this afternoon, tending to be scattered with possible thunderstorms across the far northern inland plains. Scattered showers along the northern and central coasts, tending to be isolated elsewhere in the east. Cloudy with showers in Sydney, cloudy with a high chance of showers tomorrow, a top of 18. Partly cloudy on Sunday with showers easing in the afternoon and a top of 19. ABC News, 3:05.
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4: Great to be with you. Friday afternoon, round the Hunter, bit of sunshine, feels good. The Socceroos, through to the next round at the World Cup. That's got to feel great. After 90 plus minutes of feeling pretty anxious about what might happen. Nil all. Gosh, what a nail biter, but they've done it. The draw is enough to get them through. Did you watch? What did you think? You're welcome to let me know. 0487 99 1233 and 1300 33 1233. We'll share a little bit of the excitement from one of our local venues as we go through the afternoon, and we'll check in on what the experts thought. What's next for our Socceroos? Well, stick around. We'll have that conversation this afternoon. We love our sport, obviously, around Newcastle and the Hunter. We're so proud of our Knights and our Jets. Give us a big game to go to and we will go. This afternoon, we'll see whether the new entertainment centre will give Newcastle the chance to host, well, to be home to more national level sporting teams. Hope you can stay with me. We'll get into that discussion soon. And when you head to the petrol pump, you're filling up, those numbers are ticking over, you're probably keeping a closer eye on the price than you are on the litres going in. But how do you know that the number of litres ticking over on the pump is accurate, that you're actually getting what you pay for? I'd not really thought about this before, to be honest, but I learned today there's a National Measurement Institute and it's done an audit of the accuracy of a whole bunch of petrol pumps. You're going to find out what they found in about 20 minutes or so from now. And being a Friday, our 10-minute takeover is going to happen. This is where you will have 10 minutes to let me know what song you want to hear on the radio this afternoon. Love to know why, if you want to share the story. But at the very lowest levels of effort, I'll be wanting to hear what song you want to hear on the radio. You'll call, you'll text 1300 33 1233. The text line 0487 99 1233. I'll open the window for your takeover suggestions in, I'm going to say, the next 20 minutes or so. Keep an ear out for that.
16: Saturday Breakfast with Scott Bevan.
17: Funky yes. Tirade.
16: Yeah.
17: That's your next band right there.
16: Yeah. Oh, that's a good idea.
17: John O'Reilly and the Funky Tirade.
16: I like it. I might use that, Scott.
17: Yeah. That's all yours, mate.
16: I'd have to give you the royalties, mate.
3: 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You're with Jenny Martin. 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
4: It's 3:08. Could the new entertainment centre announced this week for Newcastle win us more national sporting teams? Well, on Tuesday we learned that there's $14 million in the state budget to progress planning for the new centre to be called Newcastle Arena. And there's been a bit more information that's come out today, with the state government putting out some images of how it could look. So the inside shows, you know, tiered seating around a netball or basketball game, as you'd imagine. And then there's a level that looks like maybe it could be corporate boxes, something like that. And then more seating up above there. They also show the exterior looking to me more like a modern stadium with a roof rather than the big shed that we now know as the entertainment centre. The question is for me today, how does this new centre, whenever it gets built, strengthen our case to have more national sporting teams based here in Newcastle? Sam Pullman's a former professional netball player, commentator and a director at Wests, which, as you might know, has lodged an expression of interest with Netball Australia for a local super netball side. Hi, Sam.
18: Good afternoon.
4: What does it mean for this push for a national netball team out of Newcastle to have planning progress on this new arena?
18: Yeah, it's a really exciting announcement today for our entire region. I think we're all passionate about sport, but it brings entertainment and all sorts of opportunities to our city. So it absolutely supports professional sporting teams like netball and basketball. I think we'd fill out a 12,000-seat stadium tomorrow if it was built and ready to go.
4: Wow, okay. 12,000 people would come and watch a netball game in Newcastle?
18: Absolutely. When I played for Giants, we had games at Kudos Arena in Sydney and, you know, playing in front of 20,000 people. So we see McDonald Jones Stadium this weekend as well. It's a sold out crowd. So we know how passionate our fans are and how loyal they are and how they'll turn up. And when you look at netball from a participation sport, the numbers are huge, and the Greater Northern Region is such a big region as well. So I have no doubt that there'll be plenty of people ready to go and very excited about the news that's been announced this week.
4: Where are things up to with the West's bid for a team?
18: We, Netball Australia, put out a EOI process at the start of this year, looking at what the league super netball may look like in expansion, and West Group certainly put up our hand and put together a really strong proposal to show that we are ready whenever there's an opportunity, whether that's an immediate start or in the next couple of years, to have a super netball team here. And we've seen what West Group have done with the Newcastle Knights since the ownership was taken over there. And the announcement of the arena today just shows that there is a future-proof plan in it as well, whilst the entertainment centre ticks the box to have a team right now, knowing that in the next 5 years we can have a Newcastle arena up and running. Just provides so much more opportunity, and not just super netball. It allows us to bring international netball back here to the region and basketball and lots of other sporting opportunities as well.
4: So Wests is, you know, pretty ready to go for a team if Netball Australia gave you the green light. Would the provision of this new entertainment centre be needed before a national netball team could start up here in Newcastle?
18: Through the EOI process and alongside Venues New South Wales, their current entertainment centre does meet requirements to host a super netball match itself. Mm-hmm. But I think, so for the meantime, yes, it meets its needs. But I think for the future, women's sport and netball is beyond a 4,500-seat arena. So I think in 5 years is certainly not far away at all. Mm. So I think it's great that this announcement, it's not just a vision that a 12,000-seat arena can be part of the plan. It's now a reality that, you know, the wheels are in motion and that will be happening.
4: Okay, right. So planning progressing over the next 12 months for this new Newcastle Arena, the replacement entertainment centre, to go just to the north of where Hunter Stadium is now. Sam Pullman's with me, former professional netball player and director at Wests. Sam, how much difference do you think it would make in Newcastle for our athletes and our netballers to have a national level netball team here? What kind of difference does that make?
18: I think probably everyone listening, if they're female, played netball or had some part in netball when they were growing up. And I think we're going to get to a generation that's coming through that there's so many options now for young girls to play sport that they might be in a sport and they never ever play netball. So that's where Netball Australia, I guess, is focusing on too, is what are they doing to continue to grow the game and participation. And we know that there's so many athletes who want to progress through the pathway, but at the moment they can only go so far and they have to go to Sydney. I was driving 5 to 6 days a week. My family was getting back all sorts of crazy times and getting up and going to school the next day, and the cost of living, pressures of family, those opportunities it just aren't created anymore. So the fact of going to Sydney just isn't feasible for some families. So then they look at different pathways that they have here in the Hunter, and we're super fortunate that NRLW has a clear pathway from juniors right through to playing for professionally for NRLW. So for netball, that would remove a lot of barriers and create opportunities to play.

0: professional sport here in the Hunter region. So, and come from all over the region as well, not just Newcastle.
1: Yeah, the Hunter and I imagine even northern New South Wales.
0: Yeah, absolutely. When we looked at what a super netball team would look like, we looked at our primary market being the Hunter and Central Coast and our secondary market being the North Coast and the Northern Inland. So we have such a large imprint of our region, especially within the Newcastle Knights. I know Yasmin, who is the captain of our NRLW team, endorsed our EOI to Netball Australia, and she talks about how her passion and all her memories growing up was playing netball, but her pathway to become a professional athlete was NRLW, and she's now captaining our NRLW team and obviously an incredible State of Origin player. So I have no doubt that if we have a professional team here, that the pathways will be more clear, the barriers will be more removed, and the seats will be filled of people that are passionate about sport and want to be here watching it in their own backyard. And everyone's driven the M1 for sport or entertainment. So to have the McDonald Jones Stadium and Newcastle Arena next door to each other, you know, we don't have to drive that M1 anymore.
1: Mm, yeah. 12,000 seats being planned for that new Newcastle Arena. Bring it on. We don't want to spend any more time than we have to on the M1. Sam, thank you. Nice to talk to you.
0: My pleasure. Let's hope that it can move quite quickly. In the next 5 years, we can see this Newcastle Arena come to life in our city.
1: We'll keep an eye on it. Thank you, Sam Pullman there. Netballer, commentator, director at Wests, as you heard. We'll keep an eye on that bid too, with Wests certainly making it known that, you know, they'd like to see that super netball team, and planning now underway for that Newcastle Arena. Don't know where the name came from. I don't know that we had a, you know, regional survey to find the name. But anyway, Newcastle Arena is what we're working with. On the issue of sport in Newcastle, Jay says, yes, Newcastle people love their sport, but we've been missing out on first-class cricket for the past 20-plus years. Number one sports ground needs funding also to bring it up to state and international standards. Bit of an ongoing conversation there, Jay. Thank you very much for texting in on that. Jules watched the Socceroos game, took clients to the pub for lunch, got to see most of the game there. Well played, Jules. Making connections, networking, looking after the clients and watching the game. Nil all. Would have loved to see a goal. However, we're through. Knockout round. Here come the Socceroos. We're excited by that. Niamh Owens, who's been part of SBS's World Cup coverage and is well known to you here on ABC Newcastle, is going to pop in a little bit later on for her rundown of what she made of the game and what comes next for the Socceroos. Got a text from someone here saying, anyone know what's happening on Nelson Bay Road? This person's been stuck on Kooragang Island for a while, says no traffic's getting through there into town. Look, I can just see there's some heavy traffic coming onto the bridge. No, coming off the bridge is where it seems to be, and then a little bit further on. Yeah, Kooragang Island, what's happening? Has anyone got eyes on that? Let me know, 1300 33 1233. You can text 0487 99 1233. Bit of congestion there between Stockton, Kooragang Island and the Tool Street Bridge. Anyone got any eyes on that can let us know what's going on. Meanwhile, there is also an incident on the M1, as we were speaking of with Sam Pullman just now. This is at YE. It's affecting northbound traffic, so I guess it's just for folks who might be coming up from the Central Coast or Sydney this afternoon. YE on the M1 near Bushells Ridge Road. There's a broken down bus, and things are looking a little heavier than usual to get around. 0487 99 1233 if you want to talk netball, soccer, sport, traffic, weather, whatever it may be, get in touch. 1300 33 1233 if you want to call. Keep the numbers handy because we will open the window for the 10-minute takeover in the not-too-distant future. That's where you get to request a song this Friday afternoon. I wonder, though, if you've ever thought, as you're filling up at the Bowser, okay, I'm watching the numbers ticking over here. It's saying I've put in 20 litres, but is it really 20 litres? I've got to admit, I've never really questioned that. Never really wondered if the amount of litres the pump says are going into my car is the actual number that's going into the car. Well, it turns out There is an institute responsible for looking into these things. They've done an audit. We're going to share those results with you in the next couple of minutes. Here's the Rolling Stones. You don't need me to tell them. I don't need to tell you more, do I? This is one of the most iconic song intros, surely.

0: Rolling Stones. Start me up. 12:33 drive. Text here says, afternoon, can't wait for an arena to come to Newcastle. But what worries me, says this person, would be the traffic and also the parking. Are we going to get large parking stations at this arena that could be utilised also for the stadium? I can't answer that question. I actually don't know what the plan is for parking around there under the new, you know, Hunter Park precinct, only to say that there's been a lot of emphasis put on its proximity to public transport. And I wonder whether that means they're going to be encouraging people not to use cars to get there, but to get there by public transport. But can't answer that at this stage. It's a great question, though. Next time we have someone that may be able to answer that, I will do my best to get it to them. But I think once we have this, now that we have this money to do planning for the arena, there'll be, you know, more conversations over the year ahead. So thank you for putting it on my radar. More discussions to come.
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2: 1233 ABC Newcastle.
0: When you fill up your car, do you ever wonder if the pump is giving you the actual amount of fuel that it says it is? Well, there's been a fuel audit done by the National Measurement Institute. The interim results are in. Let's find out what's happening at the fuel pump. General Manager of Legal Metrology at the National Measurement Institute is Bill Loizides. Hi, Bill.
3: Hello, Jenny. It's a pleasure to be on your show.
0: Thank you. I had no idea that there was an audit done in this area. And I guess I really, at this point, need to know, are fuel pumps giving us the amount of petrol they say they are?
3: I'll get to that. So we plan audits in regard to measurement activities. The National Measurement Institute is Australia's peak measurement organisation. Not only do we do fuel, but we do

0: whole lot of chemical and biological testing. We do work on behalf of Department of Agriculture, the Border Force, etc. So we're a very diverse organisation, and doing inspections in the field is one of them. Now, the fuel audits, we normally plan these activities well in advance, and these activities were planned a year ago and commenced these fuel audits just before the issues that occurred in the Middle East.
1: Mm-hmm.
0: And we were in our program when prices spiked, and we were able to continue to undertake that auditing work across Australia. And we've delivered some interim results for the people of Australia.
1: What have they shown you?
0: We found that most people do the right thing. Most pumps work accurately. However, in 4%, 4.5% of the cases, pumps do shortchange people. So if you spend $100, it would be about $4. However, in 4% of cases, 4.5% of cases, they are also likely to get $4 of petrol that they don't have to pay for.
1: Oh, so some are over-delivering.
0: Exactly. And it's almost the same amount percentage-wise of the instruments. Now, remembering we tested over nearly 3,000 instruments across Australia at 400-odd petrol stations. And we found that, you know, if you look at it consistently, it's about that 4% plus or minus above and below what you would get pay for.
1: Is there much requirement for companies to have accurate readings on the pumps? Are they required to measure that and do their own work in that regard?
0: Yes, they do. There is an obligation on every trader, doesn't matter if it's fuel or your supermarket, to ensure that their instruments are accurate. And we, in fact, go and test, ensure that there are people that are authorised to go and test those instruments on behalf of those traders. And their role is to ensure that those instruments are accurate.
1: What happens to the fuel dispensers, I guess, who are found to be shortchanging customers?
0: The shortchanging ones, the inspectors, we have the inspectors, they will knock them out. They're not allowed to be used until those third parties go and accredit them again. We inform the service station, you know, you're actually giving fuel away, and we find in most cases they are also checked pretty quickly because they don't want to be giving fuel away.
1: Mm.
0: But the law is a little bit interesting. We don't care if it's, the matter is accuracy. If it's over or under, it's still a responsibility that whoever's operating that instrument is ensuring that it's accurate. Plus or minus. The law doesn't make a differentiation between the two.
1: Are there penalties for people who maybe are repeatedly doing the wrong thing or have inaccurate meters?
0: Yes, there are fines under what's called the National Measurement Act, up to just over $330,000 for breaches of the National Measurement Act.
1: So would there be follow-up checks done on those that aren't up to standard?
0: Yes, there will. I can tell you that we issued about 200 non-compliance notices on traders. We're actually investigating two for further action ongoing to see whether they've breached, if it's detriment to people, that's called significant harm. And we're following that up in due course because as our Minister Ayres says, people do expect a fair deal and accurate measurement.
1: Mm. If people think that maybe they've used a pump that didn't give them the right amount, is that something they can report?
0: Absolutely. We've got a complaint hotline. If people want to take this number, it's 1300 686 664. Mm-hmm. Or if they work their way through, if they put in the National Measurement into their browser, it'll come up with our website and you can lodge a complaint online.
1: Very interesting. Okay, you may not hear from too many people who think they got too much petrol. They got more petrol than they paid for, but anyone who thinks they got less, I'm sure you would hear from them. Bill, thank you very much for explaining it to me. It's been really interesting.
0: It's my pleasure, Jen.
1: Thanks. Bill Lozidis, General Manager of Legal Metrology at the National Measurement Institute. That is a part of the federal government. So you can report fuel pumps that you think aren't giving you the right amount, 1300 686 664. You could also report the ones that you think are giving you too much. It really

0: wasn't something that I ever thought about. And look, it doesn't seem like it's a huge problem, these being inaccurate. 4% give you, about 4% give you too much, about 4% give you not enough. So it doesn't seem like it's a huge problem, but there you go. Now you know. Couple of traffic problems to be aware of this afternoon. We're hearing of really slow traffic on Kooragang Island heading into town. There's also an issue on the M1. I'll get all the details of that when we catch up with the TMC in a couple of minutes from now. I will say, though, that, I'd love some fresh air. There you go. The window's open for our 10-minute takeover. So if you have a song that you want to hear this Friday afternoon, there's something on your mind, or maybe it's just a great song that you think we need to hear. Maybe it's got to do with the Socceroos or something else that's going on in your life today. Let me know. 1300 33 1233. 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Window is open now for 10 minutes for your suggestions, your requests. The window will close at 3:40. And we'll play a song beyond there. But let me know what song you'd like to hear. The 10-minute takeover window is open. 0487 99 1233. Carly Cook came in through the door, did not need to use the open window, is here now with the latest news headlines. Hello, Carly.
1: Afternoon, Jenny. Making news this hour. Another suspected positive case of the H5 bird flu has been detected in Western Australia, marking the fifth confirmed or suspected case in Australia. The new suspected case is still being tested for confirmation, along with another suspected case in the state announced on Wednesday. New South Wales police believe two anonymous witnesses may hold key information relating to the disappearance and suspected murder of Lake Macquarie teenager Gordana Katevsky in 1994. Police are looking to speak with an anonymous man who phoned Newcastle Police Station with information in December 1994 and a second man who spoke to a local radio station in September 1996. Australia Post says a provider has been found to operate postal services to Merriwar after the local post office closes in August. The local hardware store has obtained the licence to provide services from August 17. Australia Post says the licensee will provide all the services of the outgoing post office. And the Socceroos are through to the knockout stage of the FIFA Men's World Cup after a scoreless draw with Paraguay in San Jose. Australia will now have to wait for other results to find out who their opponent will be. There'll be more news at 4 o'clock.
0: Never been so excited about a scoreless draw before today.
1: Still wanted to see a goal scored today, yeah. But at least
0: and
1: draw.
0: I wanted it to come off Connor Metcalf's boot, if I'm being honest.
1: I know, so did I, but at least a draw means they progress through.
0: Next round, here we come.
1: That's
0: Thank you very much. Carly Cook there from the 1233 ABC Newcastle Newsroom with the latest headlines for you. Our 10-minute takeover is underway. You've got 10 minutes to let me know what song you would like to hear this afternoon. 0487 99 1233. If you want to send me a text, you can ring, tell Nick and Fleur. It's 1300 33 1233 to give me a call. 8 minutes left in your 10-minute window. Dave Anderson's keeping an eye on things at the beach. A bit more sunshine today, Dave.
2: Yes, it's nice to see a bit of sunshine out. There is a little bit of cloud building out towards the south, and that's where the wind's coming from. Hang on.
0: Oh, sorry. Have a little cough. Dave, having a little cough. I'll just give him a quiet moment to cough before we come back to Dave. How are you getting on? Nope, he's still coughing. Dave Anderson reporting in from the beach where it's been a much sunnier day. Have there been whales around? How is it all looking? Dave, how are you getting on?
3: No.
0: Let's check with Dave, see how he's going. I don't want him to have to struggle through if he needs to cough. We will get you a surf report, though, as we can. Couple of traffic issues for you to know about. Kooragang Island, things are heavy through there, and northbound on the M1 at YE. All right, Dave's back. G'day, Dave.
2: Yes, there is a whale out there in front of me now. That's what was causing all the excitement, I think. We've got very light south winds this afternoon, only a couple of knots in it, and a bigger incoming tide, which has just pushed a little bit more swell in. It's around about 4 foot from the southeast, and now I've got a heap of water running out of my nose.
0: Oh,
2: so, we'll have a good time. Water temperature, that's on 18 degrees. We have had some erosion here at Merriweather. Surf condition, oh, there's another whale down there too. Just as more water is running out of my nose. So anyway, if you're looking for some surfing, try the Carry Hull. It's a bit of a bank forming off the alley at Newcastle. Once again, the bank seems to be at Poganoski's with some left and right handers there this afternoon. Down at Swansea, south-southeast winds there at 6 knots. Bar is calm, 1 metre seas and swell. Pressure there, 1,029, 17 degrees. Port Stephens, south-easterly at 4 knots. Inside water slight, no break on the shoals. They're Brom at 1,027, and that's just falling a little bit. 54% humidity, 17 degrees as well. And tomorrow morning, 6:30 will be the high tide, 1.3 metres. But I'd like Yellow Submarine.
0: Oh, Yellow Submarine. Any particular reason, Dave?
2: Because all the water coming out of my mouth.
0: You feel like you're underwater. I'll let you go and gather yourself. Thank you very much, Dave Anderson, feeling a little bit like the Yellow Submarine by the sounds of it. Our 10-minute takeover is underway. What song would you like to hear this Friday afternoon? Just tell me what it is. Maybe you can tell me why. Got any ideas? 0487 99 1233. Chris has nominated this one. Chris says, due to the Socceroos' performance, how about our unofficial national anthem? We're not gonna sit in silence. We're not gonna be with fear. Strong suggestion right out of the gates from you, Chris. Thank you very much. Will it be You're the Voice, or have you got another suggestion? 0487 99 1233 to contribute. It is the 10-minute takeover. 5 minutes to go.
3: Weather.
0: Bit of cloud this afternoon, medium chance of showers near the coast, slight chance elsewhere. The radar this afternoon, just showing a bit of patchy stuff, mostly off the coast, to be honest, right now. Tomorrow we could see some cloud, high chance of showers on the coastal fringe, medium chance elsewhere, light winds, temperatures as high as 17. Sunday looks a bit cloudy, again, high chance of showers along the coastal fringe, medium chance elsewhere, temperatures up around 18. For Monday, slight chance of a shower, morning fog, bit of cloud and temperatures up around 20. Scone and Singleton right now, it's 15 degrees. In Cessnock, Maitland, Merriwar, Nobbies and Tocal, it's 16. Lake Macquarie and Williamtown at the moment sitting on 17 degrees.
3: Traffic.
0: 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Hi, Kristen.
4: Hi there, Jenny. Well, as you mentioned earlier, we do have two issues on the roads. For anyone on the M1 making their way towards Newcastle, we have a broken down bus. It's near Bushells Ridge Road in YE. Just take care. Give yourself some extra time to pass through that area. Then in Kooragang, traffic is heavier than usual on Teal Street. We do have traffic crews on their way, but if you are heading over Kooragang Island, just give yourself some extra travel time. That's in both directions. On trains, on the Hunter Line, there's late night track work starting Sunday with buses replacing trains between Tallara and Newcastle Interchange. If you need any more details on that, just head to transportnsw.info. And for traffic information, head to livetraffic.com.
0: Thank you very much. Kristen Hoban there from the TMC. She'll be back with you in an hour from now.
5: We all live in a yellow submarine, yellow submarine, yellow submarine.
0: Dave's nomination for the 10-minute takeover, Yellow Submarine. What song do you want to hear this Friday afternoon? It can be for a particular reason, or it could just be one that you really love to hear. Maybe it fits your mood, or just one that you want to share with others. 0487 99 1233. I'll keep that window open for just 3 more minutes if you'd like to contribute. Right now, though, it is 22-4. Yeah, 22-4. Now, there's plenty of football on offer this weekend, of course. The World Cup, in the NRL, it's the Beanies for Brain Cancer Round 2. In a moment, you'll find out what else is on over the next few days, from roller derby to motocross and lots more. So stick around, we'll bring you some of those highlights. Ahead of that, though, it is Ace of Base. Don't turn around. Windows open for 2 more minutes if you want to make a suggestion for a great Friday afternoon song.

Ace of Base. Don't turn around. The window is closed. Thank you for your nominations, though, for a great Friday afternoon song. PT, is that you at Lightning Ridge Thermal Pools? You've nominated this one.

Oh, that's so good, PT. Thank you so much for nominating that one. Lisa's in Newcastle and nominates Mole Creek by Newcastle singer-songwriter Anoush Vitoire.

0: Oh, she's good, isn't she? Lisa, thank you very much for texting in on that one. We're working on it. We're coming up with the song that we're going to play. Michelle, though, says, because it's Friday, what about this? Because I'm happy. Clap along if you feel like a room without a roof. Because I'm happy. Clap along if you feel. I like it, Michelle. I feel like it could be our theme song. As we welcome Helen O'Neill into 1233 Drive this afternoon. Hello, Helen.
1: Hey, hi, Jenny.
0: Happy Friday.
1: Happy Friday.
0: You've got your eye on all the great local sporting fixtures coming up over the weekend for us. Oh, before we do, what do you make of the Socceroos? Nil all, but through to the next round.
1: Yeah, I thought it was great. Some people I was watching, we said, well, aren't we having a penalty shootout? I went, no, because we had better for and against goal average. Mm. Very lucky in that regard that we did get those first two games against Turkey. However, I thought we were a little perhaps defensive than, you know, and sometimes the best form of defence is attack. And we knew we only had to draw to go through. And maybe that's in the mentality of some players. But I thought Connor Metcalf is just a tad more defensive than we have seen him, being, you know, a local. Mm. But, yeah, look, we're through and anything can happen now. So
0: Bring it on. Helen, you've got your eye on an event happening in Cessnock this weekend. They're hosting the final round of the New South Wales Motocross State titles.
1: Yeah, this sounds like it's going to be massive, Jen. When you have a look at the history of Cessnock and the Coalfields area and the amount of, probably Casey Stoner very quickly comes to mind. Mm. There's so many others from up that area. This weekend it's the culmination of the New South Wales titles. It's been going for, this is round four. So they've been at places like, I think the last round was at Dubbo. They've been to the ACT. They've been to Nowra. And now they'll be crowning the champion here in Newcastle, which is always a really nice thing to do. So it's free entry. It's up there at Cessnock on Saturday and Sunday. It's known as the Keith Allen Motorsport Park. Mm-hmm. So I'm sure you just Google that one. And, I think any

0: time it's the final round and anything can happen. But the interesting thing is it ranges from under 19 through to A and B grade and then the over 40s. So it doesn't matter, you know. And then what they've done, they've made a bit of a modification to the track, and they've put in some race-defining passing lanes. So should be a little bit more clear to get through rather than, you know, too much spill and carnage.
1: Right.
0: Yeah, just go on the passing lane. And for if young girls are interested, in the school holidays on July 16, they're having a junior girls aged between 7 and 16 at Taree to the development team up there will be hosting young girls. So.
1: Right. Okay.
0: Anybody keen?
1: Motocross.
0: Yeah, check out the website.
1: Nice. Helen, there's some roller derby this weekend too. Who's playing?
0: Yeah, well, last time we spoke, Jen, the Nova Stars were on their way to Adelaide for the big Southern Cross. They did particularly well. They had a lot of our girls were named MVP right across that particular tournament, the Great Southern Slam in Adelaide. So this weekend we're out there at Cahiba Public School. We have round four. We've got the Bogey Rollers up against the Hellcats. Now, I like the names in the Hellcats. There's Melon Head and Eggs Benny. So pretty good. Nice. And for the Bogeys, we've got Bambi. Now, I thought, oh, that'd be a nice sedate team. But then the other girl's name is the Bruiser. So I'm thinking, yeah, maybe not.
1: Okay.
0: But, yeah, so they've had some, you know, really some great coverage. And I just think, you know, so much excitement trackside, yeah. And because these girls have been away to nationals, they'll be really turning it on tomorrow night. So to get out there around about 5:30 at Cahiba Public School.
1: Very fun. And Helen, we should talk a little bit about the Knights, because they're at home Sunday afternoon against the Tigers. This is the men, and it's the Beanies for Brain Cancer round. We've got Mark Hughes Foundation to benefit from that. The Trekkers arriving at our stadium after walking Sydney to Newcastle. It'll be a big one.
0: Oh, it'll be huge. And I think the fact that the West Tigers, you know, they're a little hit and miss. They come off a win and they come off a loss. For the Knights, of course, we haven't seen them for with all our Origin stars back on deck. Pong is there. Bradman Best, who has missed a fair few games but played very well last weekend. I think when the State of Origin sides for game three are named on the weekend, on Monday, I think it's almost time to give Coruscant, Appy Coruscant, the West Tigers hooker, a start at hooker. And also a smoky for mine is Jerome Luai in the number six jersey. I don't think Mitch Moses is a six. He hasn't formed a combo with Cleary. And, of course, Cleary and Luai both played for Penrith. So watch out for that smoky. And then, of course, the game on Sunday gets underway, as you say, Jen, 4:05. At Hunter Stadium, and so much going on. Like the Mark Hughes Foundation, the Beanies for Brain Cancer round is just, it's become a worldwide phenomenon now. Yeah. So, you know, power to everyone involved. And the Trekkers who do it so well, I know it's under Adam Muir, the former Knights player. So plenty to head out there for on Sunday. And, of course, that'll just whet your appetite for the women who the NRLW Knights kick off their season next Thursday night away against Cronulla.
1: Yes, we can't wait to see them in action. Our Knights in the very first game, round one of NRLW. Let's see them have another amazing season.
0: Yeah, well, we bought well. We did lose Jessie Southwell. I would suggest a little bit hard to replace in the first instance. But when you think Yasmin Meeks coming off a player of the series performance in the Women's State of Origin, Isabel Higgins recall to the side. So, you know, the New South Wales side. So I think we've bought well. Kira Dibbs is coming back. We've still got Janice Parker, the New Zealand international. But we don't get to see the girls at home till round three.
1: Okay.
0: So, well, in mid-July.
1: We'll be very excited to see them by then. Helen, enjoy the weekend. Thanks for chatting with me.
0: Yeah, thanks, Jen. Have a good weekend yourself.
1: You too, Helen O'Neill, filling you in on some of the local sport that you can catch over the weekend. The 10-minute takeover, it's been a lot of fun. Thank you very much. We've had some great suggestions. Katrina says, who would have thought a nil-all draw would be so exhausting? Meanwhile, she's suggesting this one. Sweet, sweet love. Great suggestion, Katrina. Peter wants to hear Falco's Rock Me Amadeus.

Great suggestion. Thank you. The one we've gone with, though, it's from Chris. And it came in one of our first suggestions. Chris says, due to the Socceroos' performance, how about our unofficial national anthem, You're the Voice, John Farnham. Thanks, Andrew, and others who texted in. Great to hear from you. We'll hand it over to John Farnham.

0: too many good suggestions. How are we going to choose from all these great songs? Thank you. John Farnham, you're the voice. In honour of the Socceroos, Chris said, why not? It's our unofficial national anthem. 5-4 now on 1233 Drive.
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0: Landline on your TV this weekend and on iView. Speaking as we were, though, of the Socceroos, there were pubs around the country filled with green and gold this afternoon, crowds getting together to watch our Socceroos take on Paraguay in the final group match. Wouldn't you know it, a nil-all draw means that they move on to the knockout stage. Now, here in Newcastle, one of our local pubs was buzzing with activity and our reporter Ben Clifford went down to check it out. He spoke with the owner, Luke Tills.
3: Mate, it is a very sunny afternoon. We're down here at Newcastle CBD. The Socceroos game has just finished up. It was absolutely packed at the pub here, wall to wall, bodies, people, good vibes. Were you surprised at the number of people that turned out at midday on a Friday afternoon?
4: Absolutely not. It's Friday afternoon at midday. The Socceroos are playing. We had lots of bookings, but we knew people. We put a TV literally in outside just for today. So we spent all this money getting these TVs for overflow because we knew how many people would turn up. People that you've lost this sort of corporate culture of having a beer at lunch. I think every single office block in the 1 kilometre radius is shut down right now, and they're all either here or any of the other pubs around. It's been absolutely magic.
3: I mean, it was completely spilling out into the streets. You've got a telly here on the side of the road, people parked under umbrellas. I even saw people walking past and stopping what they were doing and having a good watch and a good listen.
4: Because it's after the people after this, like, this serotonin release, this endorphins that you get, that like, in COVID, they learned that they missed it. They learned that they missed being around other people. And for some reason, the football, the Socceroos just seem to get everyone out. I don't know what it is. Like with rugby league so popular in Newcastle and obviously the Knights, everyone comes out for that. But for some reason, every 4 years, we are just rammed. And it's just such a great thing for the hospo industry at the moment.
3: And just describe to me the atmosphere. I mean, it was a bit of a nail biter in there. We ended up being a nil-all draw. Pretty stressful towards the last couple of minutes there. What was the feeling here amongst all the people in the pub?
4: Oh, I think everyone sort of, I think even the players on the pitch were all looking at each other going, are we just going to get a draw here? Yeah, I think the last 20 minutes, because it was beneficial to both teams to get a draw. So a bit of a nod, wink, wink before, like between the players. Let's just all just, you know, coast this through and try and get through to the round of 32. So yeah, there was nail biting, but it was more just like, let's just get through this round.
0: Pub owner Luke Till speaking to our reporter Ben Clifford, who went down to the pub this afternoon to see what was going on with the Socceroos taking on Paraguay. Nil-all draw, as you heard. As Katrina said, though, didn't know a nil-all draw could be so exhausting. Did you watch it? What did you think? You're welcome to let me know in the next hour. Neve Owens, well known to you here on 1233. We'll pop in, let you know what she thought of it, watching as she was from her vantage point with the SBS coverage team. So keep an ear out for that. That is on the way. After 4 o'clock news also, Newcastle's for sure. It's going to look pretty different in the months ahead. You'll find out what's happening right after the news. And on your local beaches, you can expect to see little white tins, shark bite first aid kits popping up. Some are already in place. After 4 o'clock, I'll share with you what's in it and what kind of difference it could make in the event of a shark bite on our beaches. Now, it looks like that heavy traffic over Kooragang Island has cleared up. Can anyone confirm or deny? I'm just looking at the live traffic maps and the nasty-looking red lines have eased up. We've still got some issues on the M1, broken down bus at YE, causing things to be a little slow northbound. And then if you're heading south, not far from there at Warnervale, there's a car that's broken down affecting southbound traffic. So things a little unusual just in that YE Warnervale section of the M1. No major issues that I can see as a result of that. If there's anything else you want to let me know about, 0487 99 1233 to give me a call. You can also text on 1300 33 1233. 4 o'clock news is on the way. As I said, after that, you'll find out about changes coming over the next few months to our foreshore, pretty prominent part of the city.
5: Mornings with Kylie Morris.
6: Egg and poultry producers in New South Wales are keeping a nervous eye on this latest deadly strain of avian flu.
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5: 1233, ABC Newcastle.

0: story with ABC News. A Melbourne woman accused of keeping a slave and supporting Islamic State has been granted bail by a Victorian court. Sasha Payne reports.
1: Khorsa Ahmad returned to Australia last month, having travelled to Syria to live under Islamic State's rule. She now says she's renounced the group and doesn't believe in its teachings. Prosecutors opposing bail argued she could spread extremist ideology, but Chief Magistrate Lisa Hannan said that risk was low, having considered a psychologist's report. The 54-year-old is expected to be released from custody later this evening and will have to comply with strict bail conditions. Ms. Ahmad is facing slavery charges and is accused of keeping a teenager in her family's home while living under the IS regime.
0: Another suspected case of bird flu has been detected in a seabird found on WA's south coast, making it the fifth confirmed or suspected case in Australia. Three cases have been confirmed by the CSIRO, while the remaining three cases are awaiting definitive testing. WA's Agriculture Minister Jackie Jarvis says all cases so far have been migratory seabirds, meaning there's no evidence of transmission to wildlife.
2: These are all individual migratory birds that wouldn't necessarily normally be found on the West Australian coast. These are birds that would normally live out at sea. And so what it shows is there's absolutely no evidence still that it has ever spread to Western Australian wildlife.
0: Still in Western Australia, and a magistrate has given a suspended sentence to a man who threatened to kill the Prime Minister and New South Wales Premier. David Webber reports.
3: Will King had messaged the Instagram account of the New South Wales Premier Chris Minns in January, saying you're not a Jew, anti-Semitism does not apply to you, and I'll assassinate you and Albo. The Mandurah man pleaded guilty to threatening to kill, saying he never meant to harm anyone. The magistrate noticed that King could not say why he used such words, which served to spread discrimination against Jewish people. She said nobody should be subjected to threats. She accepted it was an isolated incident and gave the 20-year-old a 7-month sentence, suspended for 12 months.
0: Police have released the daughter of an elderly aged care resident found dead at a Western Sydney retirement home. Officers were called to the Rooty Hill facility just before midnight after an 84-year-old woman was allegedly given an unknown substance by her daughter. The 53-year-old, who travelled from regional New South Wales with her 9-year-old child, was arrested but has been released without charge less than 14 hours later. Police say the investigation will now hinge on toxicology results and a post-mortem examination, with the case expected to be referred to the coroner. The Victorian opposition leader, Jess Wilson, says she'll have a conversation with MP Moira Deeming after police closed an investigation into her allegation of assault. Ms Deeming alleged fellow MP Matthew Guy assaulted her at a community event last month, but police found there was no offence detected. Mr Guy, as today, said he is owed an apology from Ms Deeming. At a press conference this afternoon, the Liberal leader Jess Wilson faced questions about Ms Deeming's future.
4: I've reached out to Moira and I have requested when she returns to Melbourne that we speak and have a conversation with her. But right now I'm focused on supporting Matthew and ensuring that he receives the support that he needs.
0: The state government has removed the head of the New South Wales Greyhound Welfare and Integrity Commission after an investigation into alleged workplace misbehaviour. Albie Taylor has held the role of Chief Commissioner since late 2022. Neither the circumstances or the alleged behaviour were outlined in a statement from the Racing Minister, which detailed the appointment of an acting commissioner, but the statement did say a workplace investigation was undertaken after an allegation was received and it was recommended that Mr Taylor be removed by the Governor under the Greyhound Racing Act. The Socceroos are through to the knockout stage of the FIFA Men's World Cup after today's nil-all draw with Paraguay. ABC Sports' Tom Wiley has more.
5: The Socceroos very much controlled that game. They perhaps lacked a clinical edge in front of goal, but a goalless draw, any kind of draw, was enough for them to finish second in their group. They will now travel to Dallas to play the second place from Group G, which is most likely going to be Belgium, possibly Iran, but very lucky New Zealand. And that will be played at the Dallas Cowboys Stadium in Arlington, about half an hour outside of Dallas. So a big break now for the Socceroos. They don't play again until July the 4th, Sydney time. So they've got a bit of downtime.
0: Weather for this afternoon, isolated showers across the western central inland plains, tending to be scattered with possible thunderstorms across the far northern inland plains. Scattered showers along the northern and central coast, tending to be isolated elsewhere in the east, and the chance of showers elsewhere. Cloudy with showers in Sydney this afternoon, cloudy with a high chance of showers tomorrow, a top of 18. Partly cloudy Sunday with showers easing during the afternoon and a top of 19. It's now 4:05.

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2: 4 o'clock on a Friday. Great to be here. Plenty of sunshine around the Hunter. If your working day didn't end just a tad early because of the Socceroos, you might be not too far from knocking off. TGIF is on your radio after five. Some laughs there as you head into the weekend. In a moment, big changes are on the way around Queen's Wharf. That empty building that's become more and more run down in recent years should be no more by the end of the year. It's not a straightforward process, though, so we'll find out all about that next. What comes next beyond that is the big question, of course. Not sure we're much closer to that, but we'll see what we can find out soon. And shark attacks. They've been in the headlines, of course, recently. Yesterday, we heard the good news that Leah Stewart, the 34-year-old Sydney woman who was attacked at Coogee Beach earlier this month, she's woken up from an induced coma, was able to speak with loved ones. Well, in about 20 minutes from now, you'll find out what's in some new shark bite first aid kits. They're popping up on beaches up and down the coast. I spotted the one at Merriweather in place recently, so I got to take a bit of a look at what's in there, how it could help in the event of a shark bite on the beach. I'll share it all with you in the next little while. Couple of things on the roads for you to be aware of, and they're all pretty close together. Can't explain this, but there's a couple of issues. We're talking Tuggerah, Warnervale and YE. Now, at YE, there's a broken down bus on the M1. It's affecting northbound traffic. Warnervale, also on the M1, we've got a broken down car affecting southbound traffic. And at Tuggerah, this is on the Pacific Highway. If you use that road to head south or back north up into the Hunter, Tuggerah Pacific Highway near the Wyong River Bridge, three vehicles have crashed there. Traffic's affected in both directions. We'll hear more from the TMC just after 4:30. If there's anything in the meantime that you want to update me on the roads, or if there's something on your mind, you're welcome to let me know about it. 0487 99 1233 is the text line. Did you hear aircraft overhead this morning?
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2: Paul and Larice both having a ball with Exercise Dawn Strike, along with what was reported to be thousands of people viewing all those RAF aircraft coming into Williamtown. If you haven't seen what it was like, well, or seen some of the vapours, the aircraft themselves, head to our Facebook page. We've got a bit of an image gallery for you there to check out.
1: 1233 ABC Newcastle. Have your say.
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2: 8 past 4, Queen's Wharf, that part of Newcastle, the foreshore there, used to be considered among the jewels in our crown, but that fire-damaged Queen's Wharf West building, do you know the one I mean? Used to have the function centre in it. It has been sitting empty for a while now. It has been getting more and more run down. Well, today we learned that demolition work is just about to start on that Queen's Wharf building. Let's find out all about it from Matthew Bennett, City of Newcastle's Interim Executive Manager of Project Delivery. Hi, Matthew.
7: Hi, good afternoon, Jenny. How are you?
2: Good, thanks. That building, though, gosh, it's become a bit of an eyesore. When is it going to come down?
7: Very, very soon. As you noted, there was a fire there in May 2020, which has substantially damaged the building. It is quite a complex process to demolish the building, which I'm quite happy to walk you through. But yes, we're very excited that demolition work will be commencing in July.
2: The complexities involved, I'm sure, are around the fact that it's over water. I'm sorry to say, Matthew, as a born and bred Novocastrian, I'd never thought about the fact that that section, Queen's Wharf, that section that we walk along and even part of the road, it's actually built over water, right?
7: Absolutely correct. This particular building, the Queen's Wharf West building, is actually built on a suspended concrete deck, over the water, with a number of piles that go down into the seafloor there. That does add to the complexity of the demolition work that we'll be undertaking. And one of the crucial first steps that we undertook once we had our contractor engaged was to actually get a crew onto a small boat, a punt,

0: And then conduct an extensive underwharf inspection of that that area under the building, so that we can demolish the building in the most safe and economical way possible.
1: So how will this happen? Will you need infrastructure to enable the demolition on the water, or is it all happening on the land? What goes on?
0: No, it's all from the land, Jenny. So we'll demolish the building in stages. So the first stage is to disconnect these services to that building, so that, as you'd appreciate, there's power, water, sewer, gas, etc., serving that building. So we'll need to safely remove those connections before we start demolishing. So that work will be undertaken as one of the first steps in July. And then, of course, there is the connection, that overhead structure that connects the building to the ferry terminal, and those northern balconies that face Stockton. So we'll put up some demolition scaffolding in that area, as well as a Class B hoarding, so that people can continue to access that ferry terminal safely. And then we'll start that disconnection from that overhead structure. And then we'll move into what people will commonly know as demolition work. So that's where you'll see a couple of excavators working in tandem in there and pulling the building down from a west to east manner. So we'll have a large high-reach demolition excavator supported by a smaller excavator working in tandem, and then they'll continue to bring the building down.
1: And that all starts within a matter of weeks?
0: Correct, yes, yeah. There is a bit of pre-work in that services disconnection and the scaffolding setup, but yes, we'll see contractors on site from July.
1: How long will it take?
0: Pending weather and, obviously favourable conditions on the site, we're expecting to have it down within about 6 months. As I've noted, it is quite a complex demolition process, and we need to make sure that we do it in the safest way possible.
1: Matthew Bennett's with me, City of Newcastle's Interim Executive Manager of Project Delivery. We're talking about the demolition of the Queen's Wharf West building, the one that had the old function centre in there. You might have had a wedding there, a school formal, had the cafe down below. So due to come down over the next 6 months or so, and Matthew, the big question a lot of people have is what comes next at Queen's Wharf. What can you tell us about where council's up to there?
0: Sure, that's a great question, Jenny, and one we do get a lot at the moment. It's obviously one of our biggest changes in the foreshore in years, and the demolition is that first important step in reimagining what happens on that site. We're still working through the process to identify that future use, and a decision on what will be built on that site is set to be decided by the council in the new financial year.
1: I look forward to listening into those discussions and finding out what it could be. Such an important spot in our city. It sounds like there could be nothing there for a while. If this is going to come down, hopefully around the end of the year, the demolition will be finished, and then I imagine we won't see anything new built, immediately. Will there be a period where there's just a larger than average space for us to walk around there, or will it be closed off until whatever happens next happens?
0: Another good question. One of the important things that we'll do at completion of that demolition is install a screed topping to that area so that we can make it safe and accessible. There's no intention that we'd fence it off. So we will try and make it as accessible to the public upon completion of the demolition as possible.
1: Matthew, now my brain's ticking over. What could pop up? We could pop up something there, something maybe temporary, something. I won't ask you to weigh in on that, but my brain's ticking over. Maybe we can have those conversations as the demolition is closer and closer to completion. Thanks for telling me all about it, Matthew.
0: Very welcome. Thank you, Jenny.
1: Thank you. Matthew Bennett there, City of Newcastle's Interim Executive Manager of Project Delivery, bringing you right across the details.

0: I mean, the buildings looked pretty run down for a while now. Jay reckons the council's making the demolition of a building sound so complex. Jay says, come on, just get on with it. Well, they will be soon. It is, you know, a bit of a unique site, as you heard. But yeah, down by the end of the year, I guess is the plan, all going according to plan and weather permitting. So then we're going to have this little space. I mean, I know we've had these conversations about what the final new use of that land should be, because the brewery building stays for, you know, that's staying for now. But there's talk about, you know, what the future of that is like, whether it be a maritime museum's a really popular suggestion for many. I've heard of aquariums and conference centres and all kinds of things like that. But look, at least for a little while, it sounds like there's just going to be extra space. What could pop up? Could we love to pop up something, don't we? Pop-up playground, pop-up outdoor gym. What can we pop up there at Queen's Wharf? I mean, a coffee van, you know, there's those kinds of ideas. I don't know. If you've got any ideas of a pop-up something, I'm not saying the council's thinking about it. I'm just saying, what are the possibilities? What about some of those really cool experiences that you have at New Annual, you know, where they use shipping containers basically to create immersive art experiences. Can we do something like that there? I don't know. I don't know. And I don't know if council needs ideas, but I'm thinking. 0487 99 1233. If your brain is ticking over like mine is about the possibility of temporary little pop-ups maybe there at Queen's Wharf. 1300 33 1233. Jen, thank you, says, if you're still wondering, Kooriang's fine. Jen's at the fast food place there and says, traffic is getting through as usual. Thank you very much, Jen.
1: Young people are the lifeblood of a thriving community.
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0: After Pat Benatar, I'll take you into a local school where some students working on a special project got a big surprise today. We'll be right back.

0: Pat Benatar, We Belong. 20 past four on your Friday afternoon on 1233 Drive. We learned that there's going to be a little bit of extra space at Queen's Wharf by the end of the year, with that Queen's Wharf West building coming down, and I imagine a little bit of time before whatever comes next actually comes. What could we put there in the meantime? Temporary use of that area. Greg's at Warners Bay says, what about a nice big flagpole? We need more flags. Good on you, Greg. Thank you. Kimbo says, hi, Jenny. Can we have a pop-up bouncy castle for adults only at Queen's Wharf West? Kimbo, so close to the water too. What if you ended up bouncing into the water? Look, there's all kinds of health and safety reasons that you might not, but we say, why not? Let's just do it. Hey, Kimbo, thank you very much. A pop-up bouncy castle for adults only. Who's going to tell the kids they can't come on there? That can be your job, Kimbo. I appreciate it. Thank you very much. 1233 Drive, 0487 99 1233, if you want to text me. The NRL Indigenous Round's only a few weeks away now, and this year our Knights players are taking to the field in some very special, colourful boots. They've been designed and painted by Aboriginal and Torres Strait Islander students from Catherine McCauley Catholic College in Madawi. Our ABC Newcastle reporter Larice Dixon got a sneak peek at their final painting session today, and Larice was there when a very special guest dropped by.
1: I'm Werica Knox.
2: And what year are you in?
1: I'm in year 12.
2: Whose boots are you painting at the moment?
1: I'm painting Bradman Best's boots. I did my research and I found out, oh, I hope he likes the colour blue. Well, that's what I found out.
2: That he likes the colour blue?
1: Yeah. He's from the Kamilaroi mob, the same as me, so I'm going to draw an emu around here, like the emu in the sky one.
2: Kate, what year are you in?

0: 12.
1: They're very bright pink boots.
2: Yeah.
1: And they're quite big. Whose boots are you painting at the moment?
2: I'm painting Dom Young's boots.
1: How have you come up with the design for Dom's boots?
2: Well, at the start, I just started doing blue dots because that's what we did on our school jerseys. And then I thought of the idea to connect the blue with the browns and oranges of, like, the earth. And that my idea was to connect the water and the browns, and that's like Newcastle because it's got country and sea.
1: Have you ever seen footy boots that are that big? What size are they?
2: They're size 15.
1: They're quite large, so you've got a lot of space to fill.
2: Yeah.
1: Right? So how long do you reckon it'll take you to finish it?
2: I think I'm almost there. It's probably been about 3 weeks that I've been doing it. I think I can get it finished soon.
1: Whose boots are you painting?
3: Kaelin Ponga.
1: Okay. Now, he's worn a few of these Indigenous round boots. Tell me about the design. How have you come up with that?
3: Well, what I've done is I've tried to capture, because he's Maori, it's got a meeting place in the middle to show the connection in the waterways to, like, the Indigenous flag colour with, like, the orange and the reds and stuff.
1: And what about your boots? Whose boots are they?
4: Fletcher Sharp.
1: What kind of stuff did you find out about Fletcher to put into this design?
4: I found out that he played for Cessnock Goannas, so I did a goanna down the side of one boot. And on the other boot, I grew up on Worimi country, so the totem's a dolphin. So I decided to do a dolphin on that to represent a bit of my culture. And then obviously it's near the water, so did more blue colours on one side. And on the other boot, more red colours from Kamilaroi My Nation.
1: Kingston, you've got Fletcher Hunt's boots.
5: So on the Nike tick, I've represented the Newcastle Knights in Australian colours because he played for the Prime Minister team, so that represents his team's journey so far. Plus the Emu tracks, that got the kangaroo tracks that go around the boot, which represents the tracks that he's gone through to make it this far. The blue ocean in the Newcastle area that represents flow and journey throughout this scene. And then I've done the rainbow serpent, which represents life since he's Aboriginal.
1: How cool has it been to be able to paint Fletcher's
5: boots? It's pretty cool.
1: Shoes.
5: It's a privilege, yeah. It's a good privilege to paint these boots.
1: Oh. Yeah. Who's just walked in the door?
5: Dylan Lucas.
1: Did you expect Dylan Lucas to walk through the door right now?
5: That was a surprise guest coming. That was a surprise guest coming. I didn't know now.
1: So who's painting Dylan Lucas's boots? What's your name?
3: Laura.
1: Laura, Dylan's just walked in the room and you're busy painting his boots. Are you shocked?
3: A little bit. I did get told yesterday to hurry up because I didn't have much time.
1: I'll have to ask him what he thinks of your boots, but tell us about the process of how you come up with the design.
3: Well, I did a little bit of research, found out that he's Wiradjuri and they have three main river systems down there. So on my boot here, I've tried to do the three rivers. Still got to find out where to put the third one. Mm-hmm. I've also put a dolphin on here to represent where what country I'm living on, which is Worimi. But then on this boot, this one is going to be more land-based. And, yeah, I'm still trying to figure out the rest.
1: Wow, maybe you can get some inspiration from the man himself,
3: yeah,
1: who will have to wear them. How have you enjoyed doing this? Has it been really good to be part of this program and come up with the design and see it on the boot?
3: Yeah, it's been amazing. Like, even like seeing my own thought process through it. Like, I'm not very artistic, but it's kind of working itself out eventually.
1: That'll be pretty cool to see him wearing them, won't it?
3: Yeah, definitely. It's a really great opportunity and experience to have, to be able to do this and, like, not only show my culture, but also show culture off for all Indigenous people around Australia.
1: Dylan Lucas, you've come to the school today to check out the boots for yourself. What do you think of yours at the moment?
6: Nah, mine are coming along very nice. She's doing a great job. Yeah, I love them so far and I can't wait to wear them.
1: How special is it to see the students here, you know, and how much work they've put into not just researching you guys but also coming up with the designs? How does that feel to see that in action?
6: Oh yeah, I've been coming for a few years now. I usually come in and try and help the kids out a little bit with a bit of inspiration and stuff like that. But to see how much the program has grown over the last couple of years and the kids are really diving into it, and I think it's really good for them. Not only just to paint our boots, but I think it helps them learn a little bit more about themselves and they can work out a bit of their own identity and they can put their own story on the boots.
1: And now that you're here in person, you can sort of give them a few pointers or maybe, you know, give them some inspiration to add to their designs, right?
6: Yeah, I try and help them out a little bit. The kids seem like they've got it sorted over here, so they don't need my help. I'll just bring a bit of energy.

0: to the Daily.
1: That's Newcastle Knights player Dylan Lucas speaking to ABC Newcastle's Larice Dixon earlier on today. As you heard there, he surprised the students at Catherine McCauley Catholic College in Madawi. They've been busy designing and painting boots for the Knights players to wear during Indigenous Round. That's from August 6th to 16th. This weekend, by the way, is Beanies for Brain Cancer Round. Excited to see all the beanies in the crowd at Hunter Stadium on Sunday. And can't wait for Indigenous Round to see those boots on our Newcastle Knights.
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3: This is where the Hunter conversation begins.
1: Now, shark attack might not be on your mind much when you're at the beach, but we've seen a few really terrible incidents off our coast recently. How would you feel about administering first aid to someone in that situation using equipment contained in new shark bite kits? They're showing up at our surf lifesaving clubs, designed to be accessed by anyone at any time. When I saw that Merriweather Surf Club had just had its kit installed, I called up Henry Scruton from Hunter Surf Lifesaving to meet me there and to talk me through what's in the kit. It's a weekday morning, but that doesn't mean it's quiet down here at Merriweather. We've got a bunch of kids and parents hanging out in the sand. We've got dogs up on the promenade by the surf club. It's a beautiful morning to be here, Henry.
4: Definitely is, Jen. Where else would you want to be?
1: We've come down not quite to the sand, but we're not far off it. We're just on the lowest promenade here at Merriweather. And just at the bottom of the ramp from the surf club, we've got this new shark bite trauma kit. Why are these being installed on our beaches, Henry?
4: Jen, because we've had so many incidents of interactions with the big fish, Surf New South Wales has deemed it appropriate to put a shark kit at every one of our surf clubs. So we've got 129 up and down our coast. Each one has been issued with one of these trauma kits. The kits have actually got a little lock on them to keep honest people out, you might say, but they're available at every surf club. And because of the interactions we've had, they've just become more and more a requirement, unfortunately. So if it's something that can help to assist save a life, that's what we're trying to do.
1: It's a little white metal tin. It's got a red sticker on the front that says, use an emergency shark bite trauma kit, Surf Life Saving New South Wales. There's a QR code there too where you can get the contents replaced or whatever you need to do, I guess.
4: It actually teaches you what's inside and how to utilise it.
1: There Excellent.
4: Is an instruction kit inside or instruction sheet to show you what to use and where to put the different pieces in it, like the tourniquet, etc.
1: It's really compact, maybe 30 centimetres by 20. Do you mind if we open it up, Henry?
4: No, that's fine. That's fine. Have a look.
1: Okay, so we open it up. There's a couple of shelves in there, but down the bottom here is what we are really interested in, right? A little sealed up plastic pack. What have we got in here, Henry?
4: This is what's got the two tourniquets in it. You can see that there. I'll make that out. That's part of a tourniquet. There is a silver space blanket. If somebody does have a rapid loss of blood, they can lose body temperature, core temperature. So the space blanket's there to assist them. There's some shears in there in case they're wearing a wetsuit or the like to assist get that off. There's some padding for a pressure bandage.
1: Some gloves.
4: Trauma shears. And the trauma dressing, yeah. Basically, it's all in the sealed kit to try and make sure it stays good. Here in the salt air, obviously we're open to the weather and it does deteriorate. Hopefully that plastic bag's going to, it's a sealed bag, hopefully that's going to keep it good for operational.
1: It's not locked, there's just a latch. Is that how these will be?
4: Yeah, there's little tags there. They're only a plastic tag to keep them sealed. So anybody can get into it, but hopefully it'll keep honest people out.
1: So they just break the plastic tag?
4: Yeah, it's just a little plastic tag, yeah.
1: How useful do you think this kit is in the hands of someone who's not trained? You know, someone who's not a doctor, not a surf lifesaver.
4: The instructions there are reasonably simple for the average person. Most people should be able to do that. Of course, in that situation, people go into panic and don't concentrate and don't think like they normally would. They just go into panic. However, if they can stop, read the instructions, it's pretty self-explanatory on what to do with the blanket, the wadding, the pressure bandages, etc. And so far, each time there has been one of these interactions, there's been professionals on the beach, doctors, nurses, paramedics, or surf lifesavers that are trained to utilise this gear. So hopefully, hope we never have to use it. However, if the situation does arrive, it's available for the general public.
1: So these are

0: Coming up and down the coast?
1: Yes, up and down the coast. We've got them in New South Wales. We have 129 surf clubs from Queensland border down to the Victorian border, and 129 clubs have been issued with them.
0: How much difference do you think it would make having these on the beach?
1: Well, hopefully it can save a life, Jen. That's the intent behind it. Rather than have somebody, unfortunately, there with no assistance, nothing available, these can help to save a life.
0: Surfers, regular beachgoers, the kind of people that hang out here at Merriweather, I find are often pretty pragmatic about shark interactions. Is it something that you hear concerns from people about?
1: Not really. People, as you say, they're very laid back here. Yes, the sharks are out there. Believe it or not, they actually live in the ocean. And that's where they're at. We get lots and lots of surfboard riders, and the surfboard clubs are now being trained in the use of these as well. So, which is a great thing for our bathing public.
0: By the way, Henry, while we stand here at Merriweather on a weekday morning when most folks are, you know, locked up in their offices or wherever they may be, I'm keeping an eye out for whales. There's lots of surfers out, but there's barely anyone on the sand. How good is the beach in winter?
1: Absolutely glorious. An untapped resource, you might say.
0: Have you been in recently? What's the water temperature like? Do you know?
1: It is slowly starting to cool down, but it's still refreshingly nice.
0: That's Henry Scruton from Hunter Surf Lifesaving with that shark bite kit there at Merriweather Surf Club and others popping up at beaches up and down the coast. Kimbo says, as for a little pop-up at Queen's Wharf once the building's not there anymore, what about a pop-up water slide into the harbour? Kimbo, you are on fire this afternoon. Thank you. Carly Cook's here with the news headlines. Hello.
2: Afternoon. I think that would be quite popular. Making news this hour, a so-called ISIS bride has been granted bail in a Melbourne court because prosecutors failed to prove she was an unacceptable risk to the community. The 54-year-old is facing slavery charges dating back to her time in Syria a decade ago, where she lived under Islamic State's rule. Two men have been charged after police seized almost 64 kilos of drugs with an estimated street value of more than $2.5 million in Port Stephens. A strike force was set up to investigate the illegal supply and misuse of chemicals and lab equipment for manufacturing prohibited drugs in the Port Stephens area in March. Work to demolish the derelict building on Newcastle's Queen's Wharf will start next month. Newcastle Council says work will start inside and around the building, with internal materials and equipment removed alongside balconies and awnings. And Socceroos star Jordan Bosse says the team is thrilled to go through to the next stage of the FIFA Men's World Cup after a scoreless draw with Paraguay. The Socceroos will next play in Dallas on Saturday, July the 4th, Australian time, but have to wait for other results to find out who their opponent will be. There'll be more news at 5 o'clock.
0: Love that that's going to be a Saturday for us.
2: Works out. Hopefully it's not some ridiculous
0: another
2: time
0: 5 o'clock.
2: It's midday. Hopefully it's a midday again.
0: That'd be
2: a nice Saturday.
0: That'd be really nice. Thank you, Carly. Carly Cook there from the 12:33 newsroom. There's a local bulletin on the way for you shortly. Well, when I say shortly, at 5 o'clock.
3: Traffic.
0: Kristen Hoban's here from the TMC. Hi, Kristen.
4: Hi there, Jenny. Well, a busy one at the moment in Elmervale. A two-car crash is affecting traffic on Crowdis Road at Jubilee Road. At the roundabout there, follow the direction of emergency services on site. And if you are heading that way, allow plenty of extra travel time. And we also have a two-car crash on Newcastle Link Road at Transfield Avenue in Wallsend. Emergency services there on site and traffic crews are on their way, but traffic is quickly building in that area. Now, on the M1 northbound, traffic in Waiea has eased. That's after a broken down bus near Bushells Ridge Road. That bus has been moved back to the Phone Bay and off live lanes. And then traffic on Kooragang Island, that's returned to normal volumes after being heavier than usual earlier this afternoon. And traffic will start to pick up around the entertainment centre, likely in the next half an hour as a convention ends for the day. Now, on the trains, no major disruptions right now, but track work may affect you on the Central Coast to Newcastle line if you're travelling near Sydney, and on the Hunter line late Sunday night. Plan your trip at transport.nsw.info, and for traffic updates, head to livetraffic.com.
0: Thanks, Kristen. Have a great weekend.
4: Thanks, Jenny. You too.
0: Thanks. Kristen Hoban there from the TMC. Weather-wise, bit of cloud this afternoon, medium chance of showers near the coast. And then really, if you're on the coast, there is a chance you'll see showers across the weekend. Less so if you're away from the coast, but still the chance there, with Monday looking a bit cloudy, maybe a shower right through the region. More on what we can expect from the weather with Tom Saunders at about 10 to 5. But were your eyes glued to the TV this afternoon? The Socceroos, as you've been hearing, taking on Paraguay.

0: goals scored in that 90 minutes of football. We asked a local watching on at a pub whether he thought there were any highlights to this.
1: With a nil or draw, not really. I think Popovic played a good game, sticking to his plan A with that starting lineup. But yeah, let's go to the round 16.
0: Yeah, what do you reckon of today's game? What do you make of it? What are your hopes for the knockout? We'll find out what the options are for who we might play in that next round, 4th of July, as well as what we can make of the Socceroos' performance today. That's on the way for you in a couple of minutes from now. Niamh Owens will join you from World Cup headquarters, where she has been part of the SBS team, taking a little bit of a break from her usual place where she hangs out here on ABC Newcastle. We're stoked to see her part of that and look forward to catching up with Niamh in just a couple of minutes. First of all, though, Midnight Oil, King of the Mountain.

0: Midnight Oil, King of the Mountain. 18 to 5. Alan and Tracy and Ellie Barner this afternoon have sent me a text after we had a bit of a conversation learning more about the demolition of the old Queen's Wharf building, Queen's Wharf West, that is, that westernmost building is being knocked down over the coming months. There's going to be a bit of an empty space there for a while. What could we do there? To be perfectly clear, I don't think the council was looking for nominations, but we're having fun with it. Alan and Tracy say, what about we build a high diving platform for world high diving world champion Rhiannon Ifland? Yes, Alan and Tracy, I think you're on the right path here. It's a pop-up. We're talking temporary, but Rhiannon could come here. Maybe we could get a round of the World Diving Championships. I like how you're thinking. Thank you very much. Now, there would have been plenty of out-of-office notifications, wouldn't there? From midday today, the Socceroos playing Paraguay at the World Cup, securing a place in the knockout stage of the tournament. They only needed a draw and they did it. Nil all. Neve Owens, you might know her from here at ABC Newcastle, but right now she's part of the SBS World Cup commentary team. G'day, Neve.
1: Hello, Jen. The great Socceroos sickie, it's been dubbed, and I love it.
0: Yeah, bit of cup flu getting around, Neve. Nil all. What a nail-biter. I've got a little bit of how it sounded in one of our local pubs when we missed one of those goal shots. What do you think, Neve?
1: That groan is real, isn't it? Yeah. And I feel like if people in those pubs were anything like me, I started to feel a little bit more ill as the game progressed. I felt like we were so positive, Jen. Two teams that don't traditionally love to have possession of the ball. We're happy for the other team to have a bit more of the ball and they'll come at us and we like to attack on the counter. We wondered going in whether it would be Australia or Paraguay who would really dominate in that sense in this game. And I loved the way Australia started. I loved the changes that Tony Popovich made. It felt like a really positive starting side. And we showed that positivity from the get-go on the ball. As it progressed and we got closer and closer to the 90 minutes, I got more and more worried. It only takes one moment when it's nil-nil, one moment for Enciso, for Paraguay to pop up and do something wonderful and break Aussie hearts. So I felt that groan that we heard from the pub in a very real way as it progressed, and I felt such relief when that final whistle was blown.
0: Yeah. Oh, yeah. It went from, come on, we can do this, to I hope they don't do this, to just let's let this finish. And there were certainly celebrations from the Socceroos at the end. They knew that they'd, you know, done enough, obviously, to go through to the knockout round. So we are down to play the second place team in Group G in this first knockout game. And Neve, I got to tell you, I've not really looked into Group G. What's going on? What might happen now for the Socceroos?
1: Oh, there'll be a whole heap of Aussies checking out Group G tomorrow, let me tell you, Jen. In Group G, and we're heading into match day three with all four spots in the group still up for grabs. You've got Egypt on top at the moment, but on 4 points, followed by Iran and Belgium, both on 2 points, and New Zealand, our mates from across the ditch, are on 1 point. So everything is still to play for in Group G. And from a Socceroos perspective, we now know that instead of finishing third in our group and meeting four-time champions Germany in the round of 32, who, look, haven't had it all their own way either, we will meet the second-placed Group G finisher in the round of 32. So as it stands at the moment, that would be Iran. Belgium play New Zealand lunchtime tomorrow. Belgium will absolutely be hoping to get something out of that. They could even jump to top spot, depending on what happens between Egypt and Iran. So still a whole heap to play for there. Still

0: a lot of questions, but the Socceroos have done exactly what they needed to do, Jen, in tournament football, a win and a draw, enough to get us through to the round of 32, enough to get us through in second spot to the round of 32. We've done our bit, and now we get to wait and see who will play.
1: Neve, what I heard is there's a challenge ahead for the Socceroos, obviously, but there's a chance we could play New Zealand? That would be so much fun.
0: Wouldn't that be wild to play our mates from across the ditch in the round of 32 of a World Cup?
1: Yes.
0: That would be incredible. I think super exciting, that prospect. I think more likely we'll play Iran, potentially Belgium, I think is the most likely eventuality. But
1: okay,
0: you're right, Jen, it could be New Zealand and a whole heap of A-League players who play against each other week to week within those two sides going head-to-head on the world stage, which would be epic. And I do think we need to recognise the magnitude of the achievement. It's just the third time that Australia has made it out of their group at a World Cup to make it through to knockout stages. What we haven't done yet is win a knockout game at the Men's World Cup. So for this Socceroos side, there is history on the line in this next meeting. Finishing second also means we get a couple of extra days prep, and with a couple of players missing today, injured, it gives them a couple more days to make that selection decision even harder for Tony Popovich heading into the round of 32. So I think on multiple fronts, finishing second, massive for us, and gives us a week now to enjoy this feeling before we set those alarms for very early next Saturday morning.
1: Right, yes. So, Neve, since Australia hasn't scored a goal since the Turkey game, the very first World Cup game that they played, do you think that could have an impact on the confidence of our Aussies heading into the knockout rounds?
0: I reckon the Socceroos side will be feeling pretty confident after the way they approached this game, to be honest, Jen. They had 12 shots. They had five on target. There are plenty of other days where one of those five drops. I think if you look at the tournament as a whole, we've played maybe one bad half of football, and out of six halves, that's not such a bad thing. That opening half against the US, I'm sure we'd all love to have that time over. But outside of that, I think there's been a whole heap of green shoots for the second youngest side at this tournament, who had two injuries coming into this one. We had to reshuffle. We saw Lucas Harrington start for the

0: 18 years and something
1: Whoa.
0: like 230 odd days. And he so looked at home in that team. We saw Jordy Boss switch to the right side today. He usually plays on that left flank. He was player of the match for me. I thought he was terrific. He had multiple opportunities. Jackson Irvine came back in from Sampaoli. He is such a leader within this squad. And then we had attacking options too, Jen. Volpato started. Iren Kunda out of his usual position, but there in the middle of the park as that out and out kind of striker. And Connor Metcalf, who's a local boy, a newie lad, there in the starting side on the world stage. So I think there's heaps of positivity, heaps of confidence that they'll take into that round of 32. And ultimately, they've done it on their own terms. They had their fate in their own hands, and that's exactly what you want.
1: Oh, I love to hear that. Niamh, before I let you go, beyond the Socceroos today, any particular moments that stood out for you today?
0: Oh, Jen, I was crying my first tears of the day pre-6 a.m. this morning. And I did think at the time, whoa, Nevo, you've gone early here. But Ecuador beat Germany this morning. This is the 5-time champs, Germany. Ecuador knew they needed to win to stay in the World Cup. Germany scored inside 2 minutes of this game starting. And you thought, oh, this could be anything from here. But Ecuador held tight. They did it. They scored 2. And there were these incredible scenes at full time there in the stadium. I got emotional from the other side of the world watching it. It was one of those really special World Cup moments where you see just how much it means to a nation to make it into the knockout stages.
1: Oh, incredible stuff. Niamh, we are loving your coverage. Thank you so much for chatting with us back here at ABC Newcastle. And we'll keep an eye out for you on the TV.
0: No worries, Jen. Chat soon.
1: Thanks, Niamh Owens there. You know her, of course, from, her regular work here on ABC Newcastle, but for now, part of the SBS World Cup team. It's 10 to 5.
2: Weather.
1: That means it's time for Tom Saunders, ABC meteorologist. He's popped in with a look at the Friday evening and weekend forecast. Hello, Tom.
3: Jenny, hello.
1: Did you get to watch the Socceroos while you worked today?
3: I did. You know, there's dozens of TV screens in the newsroom.
1: Just so a couple of TV screens there, I'm sure.
3: There is, yes. So, no, it was definitely on and we had some volume as well.
1: Yeah, we had a situation. Our office isn't as large as yours. We've got one TV in the area where myself and the other program team sit, and then we've got a TV out in the newsroom as well. But the programs area TV was about a good 10 to 15 seconds ahead of the newsroom TV. So reactions, it was a bit of a, you know, ripple of reactions when something interesting happened.
3: I understand. We had a similar scenario. One TV was 60 seconds ahead of the other. And the one, but the other one that was behind was the one with the volume. So that was the one people were watching, but yeah. But then if you wanted to know what was about to happen, you'd turn your head. But we fixed it at halftime. No, it was a pretty good atmosphere, actually. There were a few of us who were watching, and towards the end there, oh, my God, I was a wreck. I was getting so jittery and nervous. Like, I was actually pacing forward and back
1: through
3: the office.
1: Well, and now we've got a whole week to wait for the next one. My goodness, next
3: I need
1: Saturday.
3: A week.
1: You to recover. Rightio, Friday around the Hunter. We've had more sunshine today than we have, I think, probably yesterday and the day before.
3: Yeah, just the odd light shower around today, but plenty of sunshine, as you say, in the afternoon. Southerly winds kept temperatures cool, though. We only hit 16 at Nobby's Head. That's a couple below average. Maitland got to 18 degrees today. Tomorrow will be a cloudier day. Could still be a few patches of sunshine, particularly in the morning, but there is a high chance of showers for the lower Hunter to start the weekend and a medium chance of showers for the upper Hunter. Winds will be light, but they will continue to blow from the south or the southeast. Newcastle 10 to 18 for Saturday and 1 to 10 millimetres of rain is likely. Maitland 8 to 17 with 0 to 6 millimetres and Scone 6 to 16 with 0 to 1 millimetre. So definitely the heaviest falls on the coast, but not too heavy tomorrow. Now, Sunday, high chance of showers for the coastal fringe and a medium chance elsewhere. Tops of 19 in Newcastle, 18 for the Upper Hunter. Now, Monday's looking like a drier day. It's a medium chance of showers just for the coastal fringe and only a very slight chance elsewhere. So we'll call that a mostly dry Monday, 20 degrees in Newcastle, 18 for the Upper Hunter. Now, by Tuesday, the coastal showers will have cleared, but a rain band will be approaching from the west. The forecast says a high chance of showers for the Upper Hunter, medium chance elsewhere, but it's possible that band actually won't arrive until Wednesday for most of the Hunter. Mm. And it will be a warmer day thanks to northerlies, 20 to 21. Now, showers are then likely mid next week, but it's also looking unseasonably warm, up to 23 degrees in Newcastle Wednesday.

0: Thursday.
1: Oh, okay. Showers, but warm. Rightio, interesting week ahead. Tom, thanks very much. Enjoy your weekend.
0: You too. Cheers.
1: Thanks. Tom Saunders there, ABC meteorologist. We've got three vehicles involved in a crash at Wallsend on the Link Road between Transfield Avenue and Minmay Road. One of the westbound lanes is closed there. Things are looking quite heavy backing up towards Lake Road. Slower than usual for you through there.
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1: 6 o'clock tomorrow morning, it's Saturday Breakfast with Scott Bevan. Hello, Scott.
5: Jen, good afternoon. How are you?
1: Good. What is on the way?
5: We are going to be speaking to a Port Stephens-based librarian researcher named Katrina Kittle. And she's been on an amazing journey to that most incredible of places, the past.
1: Fabulous.
5: And even more specific, her family's past. Because her dad was a World War II veteran. And like a lot of World War II veterans, didn't talk a great deal about it.
1: Yeah.
5: But he'd been a prisoner of war in Europe to the Italian forces. He'd fought at El Alamein, a very famous battle, and had been captured and was then caught up in the POW experience in Europe in the midst of the war. And young Katrina didn't know that too much about what her dad had been through, but she decided to set out to find out more as an older person to understand what her dad had been through. And so she has followed in his footsteps, a very long journey, and it's turned into, quite appropriately, a book called Long Journey Home, The Perilous Escapes of Anzac POWs from Fascists in Wartime Italy.
1: Wow.
5: So it's a story that began here, really, in some respects, around a kitchen table, around a dining room table, and it has taken Katrina and now all of us on this long journey to Europe and deep into the past.
1: Fabulous.
5: So Katrina's coming on to talk about the writing of The Long Journey Home and where this journey has led her.
1: A look into the past, which always tells us a bit about where we are now, of course.
5: Well, some of us have further to travel, like me, compared to you.
1: You're right, I am very young and youthful, thank you. What else is on the way?
5: So Hannah Davis is an Olympian. She has won medals for her kayaking prowess. And the minute you say kayak, you've won me over. So I'm speaking to Hannah tomorrow, but not about kayaking, because Hannah has swapped the kayak for the surfboard. And she's begun this, I was going to say surfing group, but it's more about camaraderie and communion and belonging and connection. A group called Salty Sisters at Port Stephens, which I guess rules me out. I don't think I can join, even though my
1: salty
5: surfing,
1: but not a sister.
5: And the later it gets, the saltier it gets, especially the language. So I might qualify. Good point. Thank you, Ms. Marchant. I might use that as my argument. However, we're going to find out about this wonderful group called the Salty Sisters.
1: Sounds fantastic. I will look forward to it all tomorrow morning. Scott, thank you very much.
5: Can I say something salty now?
1: No, better not.
5: Oh!
1: No, no, go no further, Mr. Bevan. Scott Bevan's with you tomorrow morning from 6. He might be a bit salty. You never know. Now, your 5 o'clock local news is on the way in the news. You will be hearing the details of a new call for assistance from New South Wales Police. They are looking for two anonymous witnesses who they think might hold some really important information relating to the disappearance, suspected death of Gordana Katevsky, who went missing 1994 in Charlestown. You'll hear details of that on the way in the 5 o'clock news. After that, it's TGIF, easing you into the weekend. At Wallsend, the Link Road's really busy between Transfield Avenue and Minmay Road. Westbound lanes affected by a crash.

0: The Beach Boys, Wouldn't It Be Nice? News is next.
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3: ABC News, good afternoon. I'm Carly Cook. New South Wales police believe two anonymous witnesses may hold critical information relating to a decades-old missing persons case in the Hunter region. Ben Clifford reports.
4: 16-year-old Gordana Kotevsky was last seen being forced into a vehicle in the late Macquarie suburb of Charlestown in 1994. In 2003, a coroner found she was deceased, most likely as a result of foul play. New South Wales police have today issued an appeal for two anonymous witnesses to come forward. Police are looking to speak with an anonymous man who phoned Newcastle Police Station with information in December 1994 and a second man who spoke to a local radio station in September 1996. Earlier this year, police seized several items of interest in relation to the suspected murder.
3: Two men have been charged after police seized almost 64 kilos of drugs with an estimated street value of more than $2.5 million in Port Stephens. Bridget Murphy reports.
5: A strike force was set up to investigate the illegal supply and misuse of chemicals and lab equipment for manufacturing prohibited drugs in the Port Stephens area. Raptor Squad officers yesterday arrested two men, 24-year-old Braden Gould and 34-year-old Drew Patterson, at Salamander Bay, and a search of a nearby car found chemical containers and liquids. Police then searched two storage sheds and a home and found 50 kilos of pseudoephedrine, 12.5 kilos of methamphetamine, a kilo of cocaine and $15,000 cash. Mr. Patterson was refused bail, charged with manufacturing a prohibited drug, while Mr. Gould was granted strict bail, charged with taking part in manufacturing a prohibited drug.
3: A man has been refused bail over a riot in Newcastle, with a court told a police chopper filmed him tearing up a park on a motorbike. Alex Turner-Cohen reports.
6: About 200 people gathered at Mayfield Stanger Park on June 14 for a clothing giveaway for an Australian streetwear brand. Newcastle local court heard the event turned into a riot. Among those allegedly riding dirt bikes was Jake Sutton, who's charged with rioting and driving recklessly and furiously. Today, his lawyer said it was a case of mistaken identity. Judge James Viney refused bail, saying Polair filmed Mr. Sutton allegedly damaging the park and concluded he posed too great a risk to be released. He's due back in court next month. Last week, two brothers were also refused bail over their alleged roles.
3: More than a dozen NBN news journalists and camera operators have been made redundant across New South Wales as part of Wind Television's revamp of local news. Blake Doyle reports.
7: The redundancies stretch across NBN's broadcast footprint, with news staff made redundant from NBN's Newcastle hub, Gosford, Coffs Harbour, Lismore and Tamworth. The changes come after Wind TV purchased NBN from the Nine Network earlier this year for a reported $15 million. NBN will broadcast its last hour-long bulletin after more than 60 years tonight, before it introduces a 30-minute bulletin at 5:30 on weekdays starting Monday. Wynn has slashed NBN's popular weekend bulletins, with the last one broadcast last Sunday.
3: The New South Wales Sports Minister says Newcastle deserves a new entertainment centre as soon as possible. This morning, government unveiled design mock-ups of the planned entertainment centre, showing it'll be built on the Northern Car Park site at Hunter Stadium. $14 million was included in this week's state budget to go towards detailed site plans and launching a tender process for construction. Minister Steve Camper says while a finished date is yet to be finalised, it's an important step forward.
8: The current one is 33 years old. It's only ever really developed with a five-year lifespan in mind. The investment will unlock the next chapter for Newcastle. This is an exciting region and it's exciting for all of the Hunter. Newcastle's got so much going for it.
3: Australia Post says a provider has been found to operate postal services to Merriwar after the local post offices close in August. The local hardware store has obtained the licence to provide services from August 17. Australia Post says it's worked hard to ensure operators for Merriwar and Brankston, where a local pharmacy will take over the licence from Monday. It says the licensees will provide all the services of the outgoing post offices. And work to demolish the derelict building on Newcastle's Queen's Wharf will start next month. Newcastle Council says work will start inside and around the building, with internal materials and equipment removed alongside balconies and awnings. The work is expected to take about 6 months, pending weather and site conditions. That's the latest ABC News.
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20: Welcome to, thank God it's Friday, Friday the 19th of June. I'm Charlie Pickering, coming to you live from the George Negus Memorial Foyer in Melbourne. Here at South Bank ABC headquarters, we have an absolutely incredible panel with us this evening to make sense of the nonsensical week of news, a panel that was recently described as...
21: criminals, multi-level marketing operators, sex offenders, it is grifters and chancers all the way down from the very top.
20: Yes, so let's find out who's what on that list. An amazing IMDb profile there. First up, defending her undisputed TGIF, so Queen of TGIF title belt, a returning champion, someone who...
22: She made sure that no matter where she was, if somebody walked in her door, she would have a loaded revolver within arm's reach.
20: She shoots first and answers quiz questions later. It's Kirstie Wiebeck.
23: Thank you.
20: Next up, the author of some of Australia's funniest television one-liners, a writer and comedian who has caught the eye of one particular president.
24: So you look at this man. I'll give you a lesson. He's the most beautiful-looking man. He looks so nice. He's like an angel.
20: Sadly, he's now too old for Trump's taste. It's Nick Shula.
25: Thank you.
20: And finally, a stand-up comedian, actor and writer who had a promising media career but has since...
26: been axed from Channel 9 after doing a controversial podcast and calling the British Prime Minister a wanker.
20: Thankfully, the truth is a defence against defamation. Please welcome Oliver Coleman.
27: Brutal. And here I am at the ABC, where
20: exactly
27: I've ended
20: right.
27: up.
20: Oh, how the mighty have fallen. That's right. You know Carl's career's gone poorly when he ends up at the ABC.
27: Yeah, yakarumba.
20: Oh, but it'll be some welcome balance. We just don't have enough white supremacist interviewers on the ABC these days. All right, let's get into the game. The rules tonight are simple. If you get a question right, you hear this noise and score 1 point. If you land a hot take, you will hear this.
28: Smokehead.
20: And score 2 points. And if you give a genius-level miraculous answer, you will hear this.
29: Hallelujah.
20: And score 5 points. So, mathematically being correct, it's fine. But being funny is better. So, let's get it started with our first game. It's the Hot Take Hoedown.
30: Grab your partners, give them a spin. It's time for the Hot Take Hoedown.

0: That is right. We warm our guests up and we offer points as we get their controversial takes on a controversial topic. All right. And this is about a new controversial breakfast option on the menu.
1: Australia's much-loved spread Vegemite is going mid-strength, launching a new product engineered for younger taste buds. The new kids' version contains less salt, is lighter and creamier.
0: So, but apparently you can eat Vegemite and drive, but should we be watering down Vegemite for kids or should they just learn to handle the hard stuff? Mr. Schuller.
2: I think this is outrageous, Charlie. I think we should be giving our kids as much salt as humanly possible.
0: I like where this is going.
2: Yeah, I think we need to prepare them for their future because as they get older, climate change is going to get worse. Sea levels will continue to rise and eventually they will just be living in salt water.
0: Yes.
2: So I think we need to like acclimatize them now by just ladling them up with salt.
0: So I like this. It's not scientific, but I'll back it. I like the fact that as the seas rise, our response is just to get kids drinking as much of the ocean as possible.
2: Yeah. We just got to prepare them. Like, you know how some cultures like cook fish by like coating them in salt and putting them. Yeah, we just got to start doing that with primary school kids.
0: It's a great idea. I like it. All right. The children are our future, our salty, salty future. Kirsty Wiebeck, where do you stand on this? Should we be watering down Vegemite for kids or should they just learn to handle the hard stuff?
3: They've got to learn to handle the hard stuff, definitely. Like, back in my day, we didn't even have Vegemite. Like,
0: what?
3: We used to put tar on our toast.
0: Wow.
3: Like, just tar straight off the road onto our toast. That's what we did to, you know, jazz it up a little bit. But
4: I saw you at the front licking the road. You were just like, oh, I'm just going
0: in the old days. That's perfectly good.
3: That was unrelated. But
0: And didn't we just love back in the day, Richard Wilkins would welcome foreign celebrities to Australia offering them some tar on toast and making them eat it.
3: Exactly. But, yeah, they need to harden up. And I think the salt content's fine for them as well. I saw a kid crying the other day. And I was like, we didn't have the luxury of tears when I was growing up.
0: Oh, really?
3: We were that sunburnt and dehydrated that nothing would come out. So give them the salty Vegemite, I reckon.
0: All right, that's two votes for salt. Oliver Coleman, always the voice of reason. Where do you stand? Should we be watering down Vegemite or should kids just toughen up?
4: To be honest, I don't know how I feel about Vegemite in general. I sort of feel like
0: Split the room.
4: It speaks to
0: into you and them.
4: Absolutely. No, it is. It's kind of representative of everything that's wrong with this country, isn't it?
0: Okay, here we go.
4: No, it's made from the leftover yeasty sludge scraped from the bottom of fermentation vats at breweries, isn't it? I mean, you know you're a nation of alcoholics when the country's most loved children's breakfast food is made from the leftovers of last night's beers, don't you?
0: Or is that just the circle of life? It sounds wonderful.
3: Yeah.
4: It's disgraceful.
0: Wow. This is your kind of Karl Stefanovic veering into opinionated podcast.
4: I'm going the other way. I'm saying bring back prohibition. That's my that's my hot take.
0: That's the most uber woke take we've ever had.
4: Yeah.
0: So I'm curious. Do you eat Vegemite or is this a principled stand that you don't eat it?
4: No, I eat it and I love licking the road. I do the whole thing. Anything.
0: Nothing you like more than Vegemite on tar, on toast.
4: Delicious.
0: Can't get enough. It is amazing. I can't believe they brought out a new product, which is mid-strength Vegemite, as opposed to just, I don't know, spread a bit less on...
3: Yeah.
0: We've already got it. Just use a bit less.
3: This is that monounsaturated culture that Pauline's been banging on about, isn't it?
0: She's going to... I like that. She's pushing for them to launch white Vegemite. Just there's something not right about that toast. Oh, that is wonderful. It's funny though, isn't it? They say this is for kids, but weren't we just all force-fed the little Vegemite? You know, the happy little Vegemite ads showing how. I mean, the world was black and white back then. Yet they had rosy cheeks. They were the healthiest kids ever. Kids are just busted, aren't they? Are they just? They're just ruined.
5: Lisa, I want some more.
0: No, you can't. It's an orphanage. It's not how it works. You're listening to TGIF broadcasting live from the George Negus Memorial.

0: digital foyer here at South Bank headquarters, and it is close at this stage. Here's the scores as they stand right now. Nick Shula is on 0 points, a strong start from the youngster. Oliver Coleman is on 2 points, equal with Kirsty Wiebeck on 2 points.
1: Ooh. We're doing it.
0: But the scores can really change as we move into our next game, and that game, of course, is the short-term memory test.
2: Do you know what happened this week? We'll hum a few bars and see if you can remember the words. It's the short-term memory test.
0: Yes, the short-term memory test. We play a clip of the news out of context, and you have to guess the missing part to tell us the story. And let's get started. Keir Starmer, Sir Keir Starmer, has this week become the sixth Prime Minister to resign in a decade. But one staff member has seen it all before.
3: Do you know who has been more permanent than Britain's prime ministers over the last 15 years? While Britain battled through Brexit, a pandemic, economic crises, political scandals and constant leadership changes, one resident quietly remained at the heart of power.
0: What critical member of staff has remained at 10 Downing Street throughout the tenure of the UK's six recent prime ministers? Kirsty.
1: It's a tuck shop lady.
0: Oh, is it?
1: Yeah. They can't get rid of her. She's in there, she's just dishing out little peanut brittle snacks. Like, yeah, she's relentless.
0: Is she running a healthy tuck shop like Kids Today, or is number 10 Downing Street just whatever you like? It's pies, sausage rolls.
1: No, it's healthy. Everything's at 20% salt levels, and yeah, it's good.
0: And let me guess, in your day, just unprocessed uranium. What was it? What was at the tuck shop when you were a kid?
1: Anything that you could chew on. Really? Just dog toys? No, we were like the Choc Bud era, weren't we? Like the fruit balls and Choc Buds.
0: Yeah.
1: And so the depressing thing about like me going through primary school is that when I was in kindergarten, you used to get 20 Choc Buds for 20 cents.
0: Whoa, that's a bargain.
1: Yeah. And by the time I was in year six, 14 Choc Buds for 20 cents. Like that was my first lesson about inflation. And let me tell you, I did not like it.
0: Yeah, and you didn't even learn it.
1: I didn't.
0: Yeah. So by the end of school,
1: yeah.
0: How many Choc Buds for 20 cents? You probably couldn't even get it.
1: You probably couldn't even get one.
0: Couldn't even get a damn Choc Bud for 20
1: nothing.
0: Cents.
1: Nothing, yeah.
0: Just had to lick tar.
1: Lick tar.
0: That's it. We used to just cut them into squares, call them tar buds.
4: Keir Starmer looks like he likes a Choc Bud.
1: Do you reckon?
4: Oh. Big time,
1: not
4: yeah.
1: a fruit ball?
4: Not a fruit ball.
1: Not a fruit ball, man.
4: He's a Choc Bud boy.
0: We're sidetracked already, but Keir Starmer, do we know anything about him as a human being? Do we know, do we like, what do we think? Obviously a failure, I think that's safe to say. I think the main job of being Prime Minister is remaining Prime Minister.
1: Yeah.
0: Fail.
5: He does look like he likes licking roads. He has that vibe about him.
1: How's this a slur now?
0: He's such a road licker. Just an absolute road licker. It's amazing he couldn't parlay looking like someone who licks roads into being more popular. It's such a surprise politically.
5: Yeah, I guess it's not. Not great for a political career. Enjoy licking tar.
4: Yeah. With all that photo of Tony Abbott.
0: Oh, no, it's fine. Ignore them. They're not even there. Oliver Coleman. Oliver Coleman, tell me, which member of staff at number 10 Downing Street has remained there throughout the tenure of the last six prime ministers?
4: Yeah, I saw that. It was the Secretary of Business as usual. And obviously their job is to make sure that the Prime Minister, regardless of party, continues with a broken economic system that enriches billionaires and starves the poor.
0: Wow! Yeah.
4: Apparently the position is the position's currently filled by Margaret Thatcher's ghost, I've heard.
0: Right.
1: I wish I hadn't said tuck shop lady now.
0: Yeah. They're very different answers. They are very different answers.
4: She's got two jobs.
0: Yes. And maybe it is the tuck shop lady secretly doing it as well.
4: Could be.
1: I'd say so.
0: Yeah, it's fascinating. Well, that was a wonderful dismantling or actually just satire of the non-dismantling of the class system in the UK. Well done. That was very astute.
4: Thank you so much.
1: I think it has solved everything, Oliver.
4: Yeah, I fixed it. Don't worry about it, guys. Andy Burnham, he doesn't stand a chance. I'm coming.
0: Nick Shula, tell me, what critical member of staff has remained at 10 Downing Street throughout the tenure of the UK's last six prime ministers?
5: I assume it's the Downing Street Careers Councillor.

0: Yeah, I assume their role is just to, like, give advice to these useless politicians about the jobs that they should have pursued. Like, I reckon David Cameron probably should have just been, like, an investment banker. Theresa May probably should have been employed to, like, haunt an orphanage. Boris Johnson should have been an OnlyFans model. Just more appropriate careers for these people.
1: Unfiltered Boris on OnlyFans, subscribers only.
0: I'd pay. I would pay.
1: You would. There would definitely be a market, and it's heartbreaking to think that. That's absolutely true. I like the idea of careers counsellors for prime ministers offering them options for when they leave. Yeah. You know, when they're on the way out, going, the world's your oyster.
0: Yeah.
1: Well, not you, ScoMo, but apart from that, the world's your oyster.
0: Yeah, anything but fireman for you, ScoMo.
1: Yeah, it's... Take me to... Or gardener. It turns out, yeah, ukulele enthusiast remains as the most likely career option. So those are the answers. Let's have a listen and see. Did anyone take the points? Who is the longest standing employee of Number 10 Downing Street?
2: There was one familiar face already waiting. His name is Larry. And somehow, a former stray cat has become one of the most enduring figures in modern British politics.
1: That's right, Larry the Cat, who people often see are popping out and checking things out. They introduced Larry to Number 10 after a rat ran across the screen during a live BBC broadcast. This is true. And someone decided rat infestation at Number 10 Downing Street was a metaphor that did not work for any sitting prime minister. So they got a cat. That is absolutely true. So do we believe in Larry the Cat, or is it Larry the Cat actually pulling the levers of power and maintaining the class system in the UK?
3: Exactly, yeah. It's Larry the Hat, Larry the Rat doing like the Ratatouille thing on our prime ministers.
1: Oh, I like that a lot. All right, well, staying on animal stories now. Just when you thought it was safe to go to Queensland, they've just discovered a brand new spider. Have a listen.
4: A newly discovered spider in far north Queensland is puzzling researchers with a hunting technique that has never been seen before.
1: A new spider in far north Queensland hunts its prey by doing what, Oliver?
3: It's scary, isn't it? Apparently he builds a gingerbread house in the forest and then waits for unsuspecting German backpackers to wander in.
5: Elaborate.
1: It's good. It's a great touch. The ones that don't go into crocodile-infested rivers in far north Queensland. Do you think possibly that Bobcat is in on this to try and end the croc attacks?
3: Yes.
1: He's working with spiders to lure the backpackers to the gingerbread cottage.
3: I think it's... Yeah, Bobcat is definitely... Yeah, I want to see that press conference.
1: I think we
3: a
1: all want to see
3: that. A thousand blossoms blue.
6: That air tights, mate.
1: Yeah, fair enough. Nick Shuler, a new spider in far north Queensland, hunts its prey by doing what?
0: Does it glass its victims?
1: Oh, really?
0: Yeah, like a schooner of Forex just across the face.
1: And there's so many options with eight legs.
0: Yeah.
1: One can be holding a dart, one can be flipping the bird, the other is playing darts.
0: A six-pack and two darts.
1: Yeah, and the other one just glassing away.
0: Yeah.
1: And the other one putting its hands up going, wasn't me, mate. They're very sneaky spiders, I'll tell you that.
0: Yeah.
1: They're all basically serial killers. You know, like spiders.
0: Yeah, they
1: have you noticed that? They're all just like, you know,
0: and they keep
1: the
0: their
1: webs
0: victims
1: and everything. And just, yeah, they're just spending all their time just coming up with complicated ways to kill their victims.
3: They're yucky. I'm glad they're going extinct.
1: Yeah, are they? Kirsty Wiebeck, a spider in far north Queensland, hunts its prey by doing what?
7: Reciting Gina Rinehart's poems.
1: Ooh.
7: In a haunting voice, and then it's praise like, what is going on there? And like creeps around the corner to have a look, and then boom, spider gets them.
1: Really?
7: Yeah.
1: Boom, spider boom. Gets them. Yeah. So it mugs them. Like it just.
7: I guess so.
1: You're onto this. Mm. It's very detailed so far. I want more detail.
7: Yeah.
1: How does it boom? What does it do? Someone comes around the corner, spider is there. What does it do?
7: I imagine all of its legs, like, expand.
1: Whoa.
7: And then it just goes, like, onto their face, probably.
1: Yes, I like this. Boom, onto the face.
7: Onto the face, and then it just starts munching.
1: Just starts devouring.
7: Just starts devouring, yeah. But can you tell I'm an arachnophobe?
1: Yeah. And the last thing people hear is Gina Rinehart's poetry in their ears. It's horrific.
7: It's a horrible way to go.
1: Terrible way to go.
7: It's heartbreaking.

0: Yes, no wonder people are arachnophobes. That's grotesque. Well, did anyone take the points? This will be a surprise, won't it? If Kirsty takes the points, it will be me.
1: It took
0: the CSIRO 26 years to get a spider to be able to both read and recite
1: very
0: Gina
1: advanced.
0: Reinhart's poetry.
1: Very advanced.
0: Wonderful. That's how you know you're a billionaire, isn't it? People are going around going, yeah, great poems. Publish them. Publish those poems. That's great.
1: But did anyone say it? Like, I just can't fathom anyone saying that.
2: Pauline definitely said it.
1: But do you think that she, like, do you think she gave them a teaser? Or do you think she just went, hey, everyone, I've written this book of poems, and they've gone, oh, that sounds great, Gina, put it on the market. Or do you think she's up there and she's like, roses are red.
0: Mm. Roses are red, violets are blue, I own mines and I own you. There we go.
1: That is better than any poem she's ever written as well, sadly. Yeah, but
3: that's definitely called Ode to Pauline as
0: yeah,
3: well.
0: Yeah, that's very true. And if my conspiracy theories are to be believed, Carl Stefanovic as well. But hey, let that news develop. No, it's just a conspiracy theory, but I think it's a good one. But yes. Let's see if anyone took the points.
4: With a hunting technique that has never been seen before. It seems to use a lure to tempt ants onto a spring-loaded web before catapulting them into a trap.
0: A lure on a spring-loaded web that catapults them into a trap, somehow more sadistic than Kirsty Wiebeck's suggestion. It's amazing, isn't it?
1: I mean, amazing's one word. That's a horrible. Why have they gotten so crafty?
0: I don't know, but
2: they're smart. They're taking over the world.
1: We got to send the spiders to school. Like, they've got too much time on their hands, don't you think?
0: I think
3: that's
0: so.
3: Going to make them craftier.
1: That surely. Is that you're that's
0: the
1: actually
0: the last thing you
1: true.
0: Want is them
1: that's
0: understanding physics.
1: Yeah, yeah, yeah. Okay, that
0: I mean,
1: was a terrible
0: look at that.
1: Idea.
0: They've already the strained potential energy. If they're making a catapult of some kind, that's physics. You don't want them knowing more. Unbelievable.
1: Are spiders smarter than me now?
2: Well,
1: I mean, the bar is very low, let's be honest.
2: I've never seen a spider licking a road.
0: Do you know what I'm trying to figure out? I'm trying to figure out, though, like, if you're an ant, right, because they catch ants, they lure them, then fling them, and then catch them. Is that how, if you're going to have to go as an ant, is that how you want to go? Like, their last words are, whee! Like, is it a fun ride? It's like Dreamworld? Oh, no. Like, is it, I didn't mean that to be quite as dark as that felt, but I mean, like, I meant just, is it like an amusement park? Is it just like, yes. oh, let's go on the thing, and oh, this has ended poorly?
2: Is that how you want to go? Like, the Tower of Terror just kind of malfunctions and plonk at the end?
0: God, that'd be, yeah, maybe.
2: Oh, there we go.
0: No, because it's spectacular, isn't it? And that's good. As long as you know it's instant. As long as you know you don't feel whatever happens at the bottom. Do you know what I mean? Like,
3: is this still a comedy show?
0: Yeah, I don't know.
1: I'm choking back tears.
0: I can't wait for the David Attenborough documentary, actually, of this spider now.
1: Yeah, it'll be good.
0: Just, here we are. Check this out. Watch Mr. Ant-Man go for a ride. Whee! Got another one. I wonder if he's got some dark tapes somewhere where he's a bit too into spiders killing things.
1: David Attenborough.
0: Yeah, I'm just saying.
1: Say sorry.
0: Yeah, it's probably okay. I will say sorry. Okay,
1: how
0: that's
1: dare
0: fine.
1: You?
0: I don't know. He's a lovely like
1: Sir
0: he,
1: David.
0: I've mentioned this before. My 5-year-old son wrote him a letter and he wrote back.
1: And now you're slandering him?
0: Yeah.
1: On the national broadcaster?
0: We got the letter, had the magic moment, move on. Now, there we go, we got it. Got the T-shirt. but you know, I think it'd be really funny too, like, you know, he's always so controlled in the narration of it. But if he was out there watching, you know, when some spectacular...
1: Yeah, and he's like lost his mind.
0: Like, holy shit, balls! Oh my God.
2: Yeah, cut loose like Bruce McAvaney commentating the footy or something. Yeah.
0: Just absolutely. Tearing him apart. Like a cork on the ocean, the shark is taking him down.
2: Or maybe actually Bruce McAvaney should start doing nature documentaries. That'd be more fun.
0: That would
1: I've never seen anything like it.

0: Drip two from two. His guts are going everywhere. It's been a great day on the savannah.
1: He's a monster.
2: Oh, I like it. Now I'm right into this idea of just commentary of animals instead of documentaries. Crossing to the sideline reporter, talking to a cheetah, going, I tell you what, you took him down out there, you were fast, you were strong, that antelope had no hope, and the puffed shitty going, yeah, you know, full credit to the boys, they got around there. It was a full pack effort. Everyone pulled their weight. You know, I got the glory on the day, but you can't do it without these guys. Actually, that's more lions, isn't it? No, cheetahs are pretty much on their own most of the time, aren't they?
3: Yeah.
1: Yeah, but you wouldn't have been able to say the full credit to the boys joke.
2: No, that's exactly right. I tell you what. Oh, half time. We got there. It is time to take a break. Let's check the scores right now. Ooh, let's see. We have Nick Schuller on 1 point. It felt like more, but no. Kirsty Wiebeck on 2 points, but Oliver Comet is on 9 points.
1: Ooh. Too many, in my opinion. Recount.
2: We will be back shortly with more TGIF live from the George Negus Memorial Foyer here at ABC headquarters in Melbourne. Thank you for tuning in on ABC Radio and Radio National. I'm Charlie Pickering. And once again, a big thank you to this enormous crowd who came out tonight for TGIF. Don't go away. We'll be back soon.
4: Adam Story with the news update. Another suspected positive case of the H5 bird flu has been detected in Western Australia, marking the fifth confirmed or suspected case in Australia. The new suspected case is still being tested for confirmation, along with another suspected case in the state announced on Wednesday. A so-called ISIS bride has been granted bail in a Melbourne court after prosecutors failed to prove she was an unacceptable risk to the community. 54-year-old Corsa Ahmad is facing slavery charges dating back to her time in Syria a decade ago, where she lived under Islamic State rule. The agonising wait is continuing for relatives of the missing after two powerful earthquakes struck Venezuela in the space of a minute this week. Officials say at least 235 people are now known to have died, with large numbers of people still unaccounted for. And a critical incident investigation is underway after a man was shot in the arm and torso by a constable when officers responded to a call out last night in Western Sydney. That's the latest from ABC News. There'll be more at 6 o'clock.
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2: Yes, welcome back to TGIF live from the George Negus Memorial Foyer. If you're just joining us, it's been a cracking first half of the show. The points are kind of ludicrous at this stage. Here's what you've missed. Nick Schuller, first time on TGIF, and it shows, 1 point. Kirsty Wiebeck, our most consistent guest on TGIF. It doesn't show, 2 points. Oliver Coleman, what are we saying now? Far left ideologue, podcaster, controversial Karl Stefanovic type figure, killing it, 9 points.
11: Wow.
2: But in a close second, me, 5 points. I've had a good one. We are going to get back to the quiz shortly, but right now it is an absolute joy and a delight to welcome one of Australia's most beloved musicians, one of the finest to do it, folks. Would you please welcome Anthony Kalia? Thank you so much. Welcome to TGIF. So good to see you.
12: Thanks for having me. This is a great crowd. I love this.
2: It is a great crowd. And you, I have to say, from the moment you burst onto our TV screens, as a child, as a mere child,
12: I was
2: singing
12: 21,
2: Andrea Bocelli,
12: 22.
2: But you were the height of a child, and I think that's important.
12: Thanks, your mole.
2: Yeah. I promised you long ago I would not bully you anymore. I'm sorry. But what a wonderful contribution you have made to music in this country. It's a delight to have you here.
12: Oh, that's very kind. Thank you so much. I love what I do. So it's beautiful to be able to still be doing it 23 years down the track and touring. So, yeah, I cannot complain.
2: I have to ask you, I remember you, in particular, there were that first appearance on the screen singing Andrea Bocelli.
12: Mm-hmm.
2: And I thought, my God, what a voice. This is an angel. I thought, what a talent. How incredible. And then I thought, this poor guy is going to be booked for every Italian wedding for the next 30 years in Australia. How true is that?
12: They tried.
2: Yeah.
12: But I think the funerals win out the weddings. Yeah. And the only funerals I've done are my grandparents. So.
2: Oh, wow.
12: I'm actually put in the will for the grandparents, so I can't actually even, you know, argue that.
2: Yeah.
12: Because they're dead.
2: Yeah, that's right. I'm curious, what was chosen to sing at those funerals? I'm just curious.
12: The prayer I sang Mama at my nonna's funeral. We're getting really dark.
2: Sorry,
12: now.
2: No, but no, it's not that. It's beautiful.
12: Can we turn
2: it is
12: this
2: beautiful.
12: Around?
2: It's all right, we'll turn around. You are very short. Now, let's change the pace. You have a wonderful tour coming up, the Connection Tour, playing 10 shows right across the country in November and December.
12: Yeah.
2: But first, before I plug everywhere that you are playing, let's hear some magic. You are joined tonight by Angus Killick on keyboards. Round of applause for Angus.
12: Yes.
2: And what are you going to sing for us tonight?
12: This is a song that I wrote probably about 15 years ago. It's called I'll Be the One. And it's, I feel as though it's more prevalent now than ever, the sentiment behind it. And I absolutely love it. And I'll be doing it on tour. So I hope you enjoy this afternoon's rendition.
2: Wonderful. Anthony Kalia, I'll Be the One.

0: That is how you do it.
1: Thank you very much.
0: Anthony Kalia, I'll Be The One. Thank you so much for joining us on TGIF.
1: Thank you for having me.
0: Wonderful tour, The Connection Tour, 10 shows starting October 3rd, Geelong, Perth, Mandurah, Gold Coast, Penrith, Newcastle, Nunawading, Frankston, Caloundra, Adelaide. 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Once again, the amazing Anthony Kalia.
1: Thank you. Thanks, Charlie. Thanks, everyone.
0: Beautiful. You are listening to TGIF on ABC Radio and ABC Radio National. It's time for our next game. Back with the panel, it's That's What She Said.
2: That's what she said.
3: That's what she said.
4: That's what she said.
1: That's why I don't use a corded microphone.
0: The next game is That's What She Said. The panel needs to finish the quote from a prominent person from the news of the week. Let's have a listen to this. Back with our panel, if you're just joining us, Kirsty Webeck, Nick Schuller and Oliver Coleman. Okay, our first grab of the week. According to Pauline Hanson, oh, she's back in the news. Okay. Let's have a listen to, Pauline Hanson's claim about what is a great example of her vision for Australia.
5: Seeking to explain her vision for a monocultural nation.
6: In fact, represent my vision of a monocultural Australia.
0: According to Hanson, what is a great example of monocultural Australia? Oliver.
7: That monoculture she's talking about was a foot fungus she found between Gina Reinhart's toes when she was clipping her nails for it.
0: Oh, really?
7: Yeah.

0: properly. And you listened. Can we play the clip again, please?
1: Seeking to explain her vision for a monocultural nation.
2: In fact, represent my vision of a multicultural, of a monocultural Australia.
0: I'll tell you what, they come over here from Ipswich and, unbelievable. Nick Schuller, what, according to Pauline Hanson, is a great example of monocultural Australia?
3: Is it today's live studio audience? Because they are white as hell.
0: How dare you? That is not true.
3: For the benefit of people listening at home, in the room right now, kind of looks like a council meeting where they've decided to build a mosque near these people's houses.
0: Oh, hey. No, don't hallelujah that.
3: Very monochromatic indeed.
0: That is unbelievable. Oh, God. Here for the last time, Nick Schuller, ladies and gentlemen.
3: You can actually catch me on next week's episode of the Kyle Stefanovic podcast.
0: Yeah, that's right. Can't wait. Kirsty Wiebeck, it's wide open at this stage. According to Pauline Hanson, what is a great example of monocultural Australia?
4: I think it's the Arnott's family assorted creams.
0: You're right. Talk me through it.
4: You've got your shortbread cream, mm-hmm. you've got your Monte Carlo, you've got your Kingston, mm-hmm. you've got your orange slice, which is a little nod to her own people. And then you've got one non-white biscuit in the Delta cream. So they're the sort of ratios she's looking for.
0: The Delta cream. Delta cream even has the sound of like a racist but not quite racist euphemism. Do you know what I mean? Oh, that's a bit Delta cream. Yeah, do you know what I mean? Like, it's a bit of a Delta. I'm getting myself into... I'm going to be in front of Senate estimates shortly.
4: Yeah, and I didn't want to be, so I remained silent.
0: I was looking you in the eye going, how about this comedy concept? Yeah, come and
4: I know, you were,
0: hey,
4: you were imploring
0: in.
4: Me.
0: The
4: you
0: water's were... fine once you get in. Come on, jump in on this joke. And you're like going, nah.
4: Yeah. I was like, no, I won't.
0: Do not swim in these waters.
5: get me before Senate estimates. I need any gig I can take. Please.
4: I don't think it's paid, mate.
0: I'll tell you what.
5: Neither's most of comedy.
0: Everyone makes a big deal about Twitch. But Senate Estimates was live streaming way back in the day. They're live streaming now, I'm sure. Yeah, no one cares. Okay. Let's see if anyone took the points. What, according to Pauline Hanson, and this is, if you haven't heard it, this is one of the great clips of the week. What, according to Pauline Hanson, is a great example of monocultural Australia?
1: Seeking to explain her vision for a monocultural nation.
2: The Socceroos, in fact, represent my vision of a monocultural Australia.
0: Yeah. She stumbled on that because even halfway through saying it, she was like, nah, even I can't say this out loud. It is unsustainable. That is wild. God, what it must be like to live in her world, to only ever see one thing all the time.
5: I know. And she almost went to say multi there. She was almost not racist for a second.
0: Yeah.
5: It was incredible. And then, just...
4: Yeah, she was like, who have I become?
5: This inner Greens voter just kind of bubbled up and she pushed it back down.
0: She was walking back to the car going, idiot, stupid. Stop it, Pauline. You're better than that. So I think no one took the points except for, unless I'm right, Nick Schuller insulting the audience. God. Well, it's an uphill battle from here, Nick. Let's see how we go. The points can really change now, though. It's time for our next game. It's I'm With Stupid.
6: It's time to put the power in the hands of everyday punters with I'm With Stupid.
0: Yes! I'm With Stupid, where we team the audience up with our contestants. A member of the audience will choose the subject that they're going to be quizzed on. And then once the panel lock in their answers, the member of the audience will decide which answer we go with. Let's see, out in the crowd, our first punter is Bridget. Is Bridget here? Hello, Bridget.
7: Hello, Charlie.
0: Now, Bridget, you are wearing a Socceroos / Matildas jersey right now, from what I can tell.
7: That is correct.
0: You watched the game today. Do you agree with Santo Chilaro on Drive that it was the greatest nil-all draw in the history of Australian soccer?
7: It was the greatest because we've moved into the round of 32.
0: That's right. And you can't get into the round of 16 without first doing 32, on my limited understanding of the World Cup. And where did you watch it today?
7: Amy Park.
0: Amy Park. Oh, how was that?

0: Very good. Very family friendly.
1: Family friendly. Any flares let off?
0: No.
1: What a disappointment. it's almost like it didn't really happen unless a few flares go off.
0: That's what Fed Square's for.
1: That's right, Fed Square.
2: And TGIF. Come on, guys.
1: Yeah, I've got some flies in here. Flares
0: I tried, but they checked my bag. So.
1: Could you imagine the trouble I would get in if we set off flares in here and the sprinklers came on and we had to clear it? Sarah Ferguson would flay me.
3: Real nanny state down here.
1: So, we have four topics for you to choose from. Bridget, the topics today are Broken Record, The Tax Man Cometh, Gin and Juice, or The Mystery Box?
0: The Mystery Box.
1: Yes, we're going The Mystery Box. Okay. Opening up The Mystery Box right now. There is a massive heatwave sweeping across Europe and the French have gone above and beyond to try and combat its effects. Take a listen.
4: The French government itself has taken a very unusual step. Now, they have banned...
1: Nick Schuller, what have the French banned during the heatwave?
5: Have they banned berets unless they have a broad brim?
1: Oh, only SunSmart berets.
5: Yeah, or like a Legionnaire's beret.
1: That's maybe. The Legionnaire's beret.
3: That'd be nice.
5: A little flap at the back.
3: A little flap at the back.
1: It's entirely possible. Story checks out. Ticks a number of stereotypes off on the list. Well done.
2: I love that you found a way to sneak in your merch sales in halfway through the show, Nick.
1: SunSmart berets with Nick Schuller. Kirsty Wiebeck, what have the French banned during a heatwave?
6: Political speeches, because there's already enough hot air blowing around.
1: Oh, yeah. Smattering of applause.
6: Thank you.
1: Satire
6: I appreciate
1: will
6: that.
1: Do that.
6: No, it whipped up into a frenzy. What are you talking about? It started as a golf clap and then it got pretty good.
1: It was the satirical comedy version of a flare going off. Oliver Coleman, what have the French banned during the heatwave?
2: Was it Australian tourists? Because they just walk around going, "You think this is hot? You Frenchies don't know. This is our winter."
1: Another great one. Okay, so, Bridget, you've heard the answers. Is it Australian tourists? Is it political speech? Or is it any headwear except for SunSmart berets? So berets with various flaps to make them SunSmart. Or, I forgot to mention this, you can give your own answer and take the points yourself. And at this stage, I'll make it worth... Bugger it. 100 points.
3: Wow.
1: To give you a chance of winning at this stage. That's only if it's your own answer. It'll be 1 point if you lock in someone else's. Why? Because I just realised the maths would be disastrous if one of these idiots got the points. So, tell me, would you like to lock in one of these answers or one of your own?
0: I don't know the answer, so I'm going to lock in Oliver's.
1: Australian tourists.
6: Yep. Not the berets with flaps.
0: Nick insulted the crowd. Yeah.
6: And now he must pay.
1: Like that.
6: Bridget the Punisher is in the house.
5: I never expected the ABC live audience to be so mean.
1: All the sound effects guy, apparently. Yeah, Patrick on the buttons. That was humiliating for you. Let's have a listen. Does Bridget get the points?
4: The French government itself has taken a very unusual step. Now, they have banned alcohol for millions of people who flock to the streets for their annual, very, very popular music festival.
1: That's right, Sacre Bleu. No alcohol on the streets of Paris.
6: So they have banned Aussies.
2: Oliver
6: was right.
1: No, not a point. No, take that. No, absolutely not. Bridget, thank you very much for playing. Red applause for Bridget. Our next punter to help us up today is Shane. Shane, hello.
7: Hello, Charlie. How are you?
1: You are also dressed in Socceroos regalia. Were you also at the Melbourne Rectangular Stadium to watch the Socceroos play?
7: Yes, I was.
1: And why didn't you set off a flare? What's wrong with you?
7: I don't know.
1: Don't know.
6: And are you also going to punish Nick Schuller?
7: We'll see what answer Nick gives.
1: Yeah, I love this. This is good.
5: Have you ever had anyone leave this show early, Charlie? Do I have to finish
1: it? Yeah, no, it happened once. Geraldine Hickey left the show.

0: early because she had work to get to. She went to do a show. You do not have that luxury.
1: No. I've got a train to catch.
0: Yes, that
2: I've got a tantrum to have.
0: Let me ask you, Shane. You have to choose from the remaining topics, which are Broken Record, The Tax Man Cometh, or Gin and Juice. What would you like?
3: Broken Record.
0: Broken Record it is. Here is a clip from Australia's newest Guinness World Record holder.
4: There's no way that you could actually practice for it. You have to just keep it for the day. Ladies and gentlemen, welcome to Canberra!
0: What world record does he hold, Kirsty?
2: It's embarrassing to say on the national broadcaster, but it was the longest fart.
0: Wow.
2: Yeah. Like, and as if I'm going to make that up.
0: Does he...
2: Like, I'm not just going to say that. Like, what a weird thing to say on radio if that's not true. And that, so that is true, Shane. What a compelling argument.
0: There's some weird voodoo going on here, some mind tricks. Just, you know what I like? I like that, like, some people say, pull my finger.
2: Yeah.
0: And he gives this enormous... Ladies and gentlemen, welcome to Canberra.
2: Yeah,
0: that's his catchphrase.
2: It's a bait and switch because you wouldn't expect it. Like if someone yelled that out, you wouldn't expect the noise afterwards, would you?
0: Yeah, that's right.
2: It'd be very
0: going,
2: shocking.
0: Oh, really? Yeah, Canberra. Yeah. Oh. Oh, it's the Minister for Agriculture.
5: It's the Bells of Parliament.
0: Oliver Coleman, what record, world record does that man hold?
6: Now, this is embarrassing to say on the national broadcaster. and it's true. Apparently, he broke the record for holding a wee in for the longest period of time.
0: Really?
6: That's true. And
0: how long, what was the record?
6: It was a long time. And
0: that's how records work.
2: Yeah, 11 minutes.
6: 11 minutes. And up until about 30 seconds ago, I was well on my way to break his record. sorry about that. I didn't quite make it.
0: Better luck next time.
6: I'll get you guys a new stool.
0: Nick Schuller, you're on thin ice. What world record does that man hold?
1: Yeah, I think there's been a bit of a misunderstanding here. I don't think he has a world record. I think he's actually auditioning to be the ring announcer for Albo's UFC event on Parliament House lawns.
0: Oh, wonderful.
7: Smoke yeah.
0: Yes.
1: That's the guy who, like, at the start of the fight...
8: Welcome to Canberra.
1: Yeah.
0: Yeah.
1: Yeah. And he's doing a good job.
0: He is. I mean, he nailed that. I can see it.
1: Yeah.
0: That'd be good stuff.
1: Yeah.
6: Is the UFC fight going to be Bob Catter and a crocodile? Just fighting on the lawn?
0: That's the undercard. I like it. That is good. And then just Pauline Hanson against a Dulux colour chart. just for hours thrashing away. Have you got it in white? That's my Pauline Hanson impression, apparently. No effort on the voice. You got it in white, mate? Pauline Hanson, thank you. Those are the answers, apparently. I can't remember half of them. So was it the world's longest fart? Was it holding wee in for the longest? God, we're grown up. Or was it actually auditioning to be the ring announcer at a UFC fight out the front of Parliament, a la Donald Trump? Or... And I would advise an answer of your own.
3: I'm going to go with Kirsty Wiebeck on this one.
0: It's wonderful. It's just a tribute to the goodwill she's built over the years. the lovable nature of Kirsty Wiebeck that you would do that. Well, Shane, just because I have to say it, let's see if you got the points.
9: The past week, a humble air conditioner cleaner from Canberra has been making some noise.
10: And it seems the world's heard it loud and clear. Joseph McGrail Baitup is officially now the world's loudest person.
0: That's right, taking the title off the world's biggest loudmouth, Karl Stefanovic. But I am...
2: They don't say where the sound's coming from.
0: Yeah, no, that is true. But can I say, still no points. Because you said that the fart rang for the longest amount of time. You didn't say it was... If you'd said loudest fart, I might have given you the point.
2: I thought it was a given that it was loud.
0: No, it could be a silent but deadly.
6: Yeah.
0: And it could go for an hour and a half and you would never know.

0: So unfortunately, no points for you. It is wonderful. I love the fact that they said he was a humble air conditioner repairman, because I hate those up themselves air conditioner repairmen.
1: Yeah.
0: The arrogant ones, just so cocky so much of the time. We've barely got time for one more question. Okay, so Paula was also... You were watching the Socceroos as well today.
2: Yes. Hi, Charlie.
0: Welcome aboard. We've got to do this quickly. You have to choose from the following topics. We have gin and juice or the tax man cometh.
2: Gin and juice.
0: Gin and juice, indeed. A tribute to Snoop Dogg there. A much coveted title has been awarded. Have a listen.
3: Has proved it is not afraid of a cold one, claiming the title of the country's biggest beer drinkers.
0: What group of Aussies has just been crowned Australia's biggest beer drinkers? Let's do it quickly, starting with you, Oliver.
4: The front row will know this. It's the Socceroos.
0: Ah!
4: Yeah, they're playing very well considering they're smashed all the time.
0: Maybe that's the secret. Nick Schuller.
5: Is it kids who refuse to eat half-strength Vegemite?
0: Oh! That's a very good point. That's a very good point. Kirsty Wiebeck, which group of Aussies have just been crowned Australia's biggest beer drinkers?
6: I don't even have an answer for this, and I wish that was a joke, but it's not. Let's say Nick and his friends tonight, after he's been relentlessly bullied by the live studio audience.
0: Wow. It's a prophetic statistic. So,
5: it's very nice that you think that I drink with my friends. That's that's kind of you, Kirsty.
6: I'd never kick a man while he's down, Nick.
0: So, Paula, tell me, was it Nick drinking with his friends? Was it kids eating mid-strength Vegemite? Or, I'm trying to remember...
4: The Socceroos.
0: The Socceroos, that's right.
4: The Boozy Roos.
2: I have to go with the Socceroos.
0: The Socceroos. Is it the Socceroos who are the greatest drinkers in the country of
3: Queensland
0: beer?
3: Has proved it is not afraid of a cold one, claiming the title of the country's biggest beer drinkers.
0: Yes. Queensland, apparently the biggest drinkers. Are we surprised? Are we shocked?
6: No.
0: Pauline Hanson's career began in Queensland. Yes, that's right. Thank you very much to our punters who helped us out. A round of applause for Bridget, Shane and Paula. Oh! That is the sound for the Fast and the Furious. We're messing with the format this week. We've barely got time to ask 10 questions. No time to be correct and funny. I'm only giving points for being funny. All right, so I'm going to answer 10 quick-fire questions. If you get it right, I don't give... I just want to know if it's funny. If the audience laughs, you get a point. Are we ready? Nick, this is not going to go well for you. So, we're going to start with who's coming last, and it is Nick Schuller. Okay, so, starting with you, Nick. Time starts now. A new study showed instead of going to cafes, most people are getting their morning caffeine fix from what?
5: I assume in Melbourne, most people get it by walking past the smouldering ruins of their local vape shop.
0: It got a laugh. You get a point. Carl Stefanovic has been dumped from the Today program after interviewing who?
6: Someone with brain cells that made him look worse than he already looked.
0: No, I'm not giving you a point.
6: It was a laugh. Three people laughed, Charlie.
0: It was patronising. Don't know. Oliver, Teal Independence, Ali Stegall and Allegra Spender have launched a new political party called what?
4: Oh, yeah, well, another name just became available, so they've gone with that. The Liberal Party. Yeah, they were done with it, those guys.
0: Killing it. Sydney's Eastern Suburbs beaches have been closed for 3 days after what was spotted off the coast?
5: Was it Harold Holt?
0: Coming back with a wet sail. Oh!
6: You've won them back.
0: We are out of time. Let's update the points, and they have been updated. Okay. We are on tenterhooks right now. Oh, God, we're running out. We're out of time. If we run out of time, you all...
7: Story with ABC News. The United States says it's sending two naval ships and aircraft, including transport planes, to help with relief efforts following the two massive earthquakes that struck Venezuela. Larry Buttrose has the latest.
8: The further commitment from the US comes after it, along with Spain, Mexico, the Dominican Republic and Qatar, dispatched teams to help rescue people trapped under the ruins of collapsed buildings. Thousands of people are believed to be unaccounted for as families dig for missing loved ones in cities and towns across the country. Although the damage is said to be worst in the coastal La Guaira region, north of the capital Caracas. So far, a total of at least 235 people are known to have died, with at least 4,300 others injured. But officials say those numbers are expected to rise.
7: A powerful storm has battered central New Zealand, felling trees, cutting power and bringing air traffic to a standstill in the capital, Wellington. New Zealand's national weather forecaster issued multiple severe weather warnings as a low pressure system swept across the country. The strong winds forced the cancellation of 200 flights in and out of Wellington and cut power to thousands of households in the capital. Another suspected case of bird flu has been discovered on Western Australia's south coast. Callum Lidlow has more.
1: It brings the total number of suspected or confirmed cases of avian influenza in Australia to 5, with 2 cases awaiting confirmatory testing from the CSIRO. One of the confirmed cases was found in South Australia. Human transmission is rare, however, if it spreads to native wildlife, the virus could present a critical threat to some bird species and the animals that prey on them. WA's Agriculture Minister Jackie Jarvis has told the ABC's Country Hour all cases so far have been migratory seabirds and not native animals.
9: This time of year, we've had these sort of weather conditions that do blow birds in from the south. We know that this disease is prevalent in the sub-Antarctic.
1: Anyone who finds a bird they suspect to be ill should avoid contact with it and report it to their state's biosecurity authorities.
7: Police have released the daughter of an elderly aged care resident who was found dead at a Western Sydney retirement home. Officers were called to the Rooty Hill facility just before midnight after an 84-year-old woman was allegedly given an unknown substance by her daughter. The 53-year-old, who travelled from regional New South Wales with her 9-year-old child, was arrested but then released without charge less than 14 hours later. Police say the investigation will now hinge on toxicology results and a post-mortem examination, with the case expected to be referred to the coroner. A former employee of a strata business on the state's mid-north coast has been refused bail on more than 400 alleged fraud offences. Claire Simmons has the details.
10: Police allege 30-year-old Jessica Murray-Cara transferred more than $2 million from strata trust accounts into a personal bank account, spending the money on cryptocurrency, luxury goods and an SUV. Her solicitor, Taz Tasdemir, told the bail court Ms. Cara acted under duress from her ex-partner at the time. Police opposed bail and it was refused. Ms. Cara will be back in court on July 15.
7: A grandmother who stabbed her grandson and daughter-in-law in a roadside attack last year will spend at least 3 more months in prison. Penny Burford has the details.
11: The 60-year-old's legal team argued a combination of PTSD, antidepressants and the weight loss drug Ozempic caused the woman to experience sudden and overwhelming anger when she followed her family members in a car, forced them to pull over and stabbed her 10-year-old grandson in the neck and her daughter-in-law in the abdomen. They both survived. Judge Abdul Karim didn't accept that weight loss drugs had substantially affected her behaviour in handing down his sentence this afternoon, but did accept the role her mental health played in the events and her high levels of remorse. He sentenced her to 27 months imprisonment. Under the non-parole period, she'll be eligible for release in September.
7: To sport, and Socceroos star Jordan Boss says the team is thrilled to go through to the next stage of the Men's World Cup after a scoreless draw with Paraguay in San Jose. The Socceroos will next play in Dallas on Saturday, July the 4th, Australian time, but have to wait for other results to find out who their opponent will be. Boss impressed for Australia against Paraguay and has told SBS it was a tight contest.
12: Yeah, I thought it was good from the boys. Obviously, it was a tough game. We got the draw. Obviously, we wanted the win, but we still qualified for the next round, so very happy.
7: The weather forecast for the state tomorrow: widespread showers about the northern inland plains, isolated showers in the north, the west and the central east, tending to be scattered across the northern and central coast and adjacent ranges. It'll be dry and sunny elsewhere. For Sydney, an overnight low of 12, that'll be followed by a cloudy day with a high chance of showers and a top of 18. Showers easing on Sunday with a top of 19, partly cloudy Monday with a shower or two, also 19. 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
13: Good evening and welcome to PM. I'm Samantha Donovan, coming to you from the lands of the Wurundjeri people of the Kulin Nation in Melbourne. Tonight, the Socceroos advance to the knockout stage of the World Cup with a nil-all draw against Paraguay. Also, rescuers racing to find Venezuelan earthquake victims as international relief teams rush to help. And Melbourne school students working on an album inspired by an American music legend.
14: A famous guy by the name of Snoop Dogg come and visit, and he was so kind to donate some equipment to us as well. So some speakers, some really good microphones, which really helps us sound good.
13: First this evening, they've done it. The Socceroos are through to the knockout stage of the World Cup for the third time in the team's history. A nil-all draw with Paraguay was all that was needed. The timing of the match at Friday lunchtime on the East Coast meant many people knocked off work early to watch the game, and there also seemed to be a high proportion of people waking up feeling unwell this morning and unable to get into work. Thousands flocked to public live sites and pubs to watch the game. Our reporter Rachel Hayter was at the Coogee Bay Hotel in Sydney's eastern suburbs.
15: It was grey outside at Coogee Beach today, but inside it was green and gold. Dozens and dozens of Socceroos supporters skipped work with hope and faith they'd witness history. Our boys qualifying for the knockout stages of the World Cup for the third time ever.
16: I've been watching all the players. You know, Australia need to get the win today. The whole country's riding on them. We've all taken the day off work. We need to get the win.
15: When did you make the call that you're going to take the day off, and how did your boss take it?
16: That was done last week. Day off work was confirmed last week.
17: I want Australia to win. That's it. It's like 12 p.m. It's perfect time to get off work and watch the game with your mates. I took an annual leave day for this. Good excuse. Yeah, I was all right.
18: Oh, we need to win. We need to get through our first qualifying match. That's it. We need to win.
15: So have you taken the day off work to watch
18: 100%. 100%. I didn't even go to work today.
19: I just love the Socceroos. Ever since I moved to Australia 12 months ago, they've been all I've ever thought about. I really love them. Work has given us a half day, so that's amazing to watch the Socceroos, and I just love them.
15: So did you work this morning and you've come to the pub this arvo? Is that the story?
19: Yeah, I worked until about 10 minutes ago, and now I'm here. Yeah, we only live 2 minutes down the road, so it's fairly handy.
20: Obviously here to support Australia, hopefully win and get through to the next round. It's been a long time coming, so let's see. Hopefully, fingers crossed, we do well.
15: When the team emerged from the tunnel at the start of the match, the whole venue in Coogee sang the anthem along with the Socceroos. The crowd transfixed to massive flat screens on every wall of the sports bar. Most people perched on high tables drinking schooners. But the room was so full of fans, others sat shoulder to shoulder on the ends of pool tables, decked in green and gold. The hum of the pub punctuated by sudden gasps, then quiet, then a collective yell and applause.
21: Oh, the atmosphere is great here. I think everyone's dying for a goal. Well, the crowd will go for a goal. You want that peak moment. But everyone's ready for that big goal. Yeah, that's for sure.
22: Papa's doing an amazing job, and I can't wait for Harry Suter to score from a corner kick. I've been telling the boys all day, like, we can't get better than what we're doing. What we need to do is keep doing what we're doing, and I'm telling you, we go to the round of 32, mate. I'll tell you that.
23: I thought we were pretty good. We were positive. We're not looking to defend, or not looking to hang on for a draw, so we're going to dictate the game, and I think we'll be fine.
15: What's the atmosphere like at this venue?
23: Oh, it's been buzzing. I got here before it started. I got here at like 5 a.m. this morning, just to make sure I got a table. So, it's been awesome.
24: Certainly in Australia, play really well. And they had a lot of possession, and I think they'll probably score in the next half.
25: Definitely the better side to start off with. I thought Volpato adds a lot on the wing. I do think maybe this story needs to go on the wing as well, but definitely the better side. I'm pretty hopeful for the second half.
15: The Socceroos remained goalless, but it didn't matter because so did Paraguay.
26: Today is a massive moment for Australia. I mean, this is a world stage. This is such an incredible moment for Australia, not to show our skill, but also, like, you know, great sportsmanship and, you know, really kind of celebrate our nation.
15: How was the game?
27: Un-bloody real. We didn't get any goals, but I'll take the draw to push us through the next round.
13: An excited Socceroos fan at the Coogee Bay Hotel in Sydney, Rachel Hayter, with that report. ABC reporter Tom Wildey was at the game at the San Francisco Bay Area Stadium. Tom, what was the atmosphere like at the match?
0: Sam, it was amazing, actually. Like, from where we were sitting in the press box, we could see all the Australian fans behind the goals that Australia was shooting at in the second half. And, yes, Australia didn't score, but the fans stayed until the end. And once the point was secured and their progression through to the knockout stage was assured, the players came over to the sideline and sung and danced a little bit in front of the Australian crowds. And there was a real sense of both relief and excitement that Australia, for the first time in its history, has made it to a consecutive knockout stage at a World Cup. Obviously, they made it through in Qatar and they've made it through in America as well.
13: So a nil-all draw. How would you describe the match itself?
0: If I was being generous, I'll describe it as a professional performance from the Socceroos. It was not that exhilarating a match. There was a sense that both sides knew a draw was enough. The thing that was spurring them on, I think, is that the team that finished above the other, in this case Australia finishing above Paraguay on goal difference, avoided a meeting with potentially Germany in the next round. So that was probably the only thing that was on the line. Both sides knew a point was going to get them through. And there was a sense of it being a bit of a stalemate.
13: So, Tom, just explain for us what happens next. When do we find out who Australia plays?
0: Sam, we'll find out tomorrow. So they are playing the second-place team from Group G. And as things stand in Group G, it could be any one of the four teams in there. Belgium, Iran and New Zealand are in that group. It's most likely going to be Belgium. And they'll be playing them in Dallas on July 3rd. US time, very early morning, July 4 in Sydney, I think around 4 a.m. kickoff for that game. So we know the Socceroos now will stay in Oakland at their Oakland base until the 1st of July when they'll relocate to Texas, and then they'll start their preparations for that game, which we played at the Dallas Cowboys Stadium just outside of Dallas.
13: And Tom, getting back to today's clash, the head coach, Tony Popovich, made quite a few selection changes. What did he do, and do you think they were the right moves?
0: I think they were the right moves, Sam. It was a bit surprising, actually. It's the most changes an Australian coach has ever made from one World Cup game to another, six in total. There was always going to be a couple of changes, forced through injury and performance from the USA game, but he changed more than half the side for this match. Fans in particular had been calling to see Christian Volpato and Nestor Iraconda play in the same team. He opted to start both of them in attack alongside Connor Metcalf, and it probably didn't work as well as he would have hoped. That there's perhaps that relationship is still building, and Iraconda isn't really a true striker, so he was playing a little bit out of position. He was forced into playing Jordy Boss as a right back, even though he's a left footer, though he was spectacular. He was arguably the best player on the pitch today, and just underlined the amount of talent he's got and how important he is to the Australian side. Jackson Irvine earned a recall to the starting team and was very assured in midfield, as you'd expect from the veteran. But the one that really stood out to me was Lucas Harrington, the 18-year-old, playing along the back three with Harry Soutar and Alessandro Ciccati. Extremely composed. He was not flustered at all when the Paraguayan attacks came down his side. He, at one point, had completed 97% of his passes up to halftime, more passes than anyone else on the field. And it was hard to remember, or easy to forget is probably a better way of putting it, that he's only 18 years old. And if he maintains the trajectory he's on, along with Alessandro Ciccati, who's only 22, Australia's defensive unit looks like it's going to be in a good place for a very long time. And, of course, Tony Popovich was asked about his selections after the match.
2: What I will say is that every player is important. No one is entitled to the shirt. And each game is different. And different circumstances and different situations for each game at a different time. And for this game, this is a team I believe needed to play. That's it. And I'll always back my decision.
13: So, Tom, it's pretty late in San Francisco. Are all the Australian fans exhausted and going home to bed, or do you think there's going to be a big party in town tonight?
0: As I was walking out of the stadium, Sam, there was a fair contingent of Socceroos fans still jumping around and singing songs in one of the activation zones just outside of San Francisco Bay Area Stadium. And I think they'll be partying into the night. They've got a fair break now before the next game for those that are sticking around. I really hope they do. That the Socceroos fans and all the fans, you know, are what make the tournament, but the Australian fans have been... they've been pretty good value this tournament. They've really come together. They've marched for every game. They've had a good time, and they've been embraced by the supporters from the other teams as well. So I hope a fair contingent of them can stick around and make it down to Dallas for that round of 32 game. But for now, they're just celebrating the fact Australia's got through.
13: That's ABC reporter Tom Wilde, who's had a big day at the Socceroos game in California. In South America, Venezuelans are continuing their desperate search for missing loved ones after the nation's worst earthquakes in a century. Officials say more than 200 people have been killed in the twin quakes, but the US Geological Survey estimates the death

0: poll could rise into the thousands. Isabel Massali prepared this report.
1: From above, the scale of the damage is hard to believe. A pair of earthquakes have caused dozens of buildings to collapse across the Venezuelan port city of La Guaira. Others are barely standing. On the ground, residents form a human chain as they pass pieces of rubble. They're hoping to find survivors.
2: We are here in solidarity with a colleague whose wife is under all this structure. His children, he has two children and his wife under there, with the hope of finding them alive.
1: Caracas resident Rosita Baracha was in her van when disaster struck on Wednesday night local time. She felt the van move from side to side and thought it would fall.
3: And I saw a lot of people in the streets. And I saw, rumbles. It was terrible, really. I was in the 1967 earthquake. I was a girl, but I remember, but nothing compared to this, nothing.
1: That earthquake killed more than 200 people and was a magnitude 6.6. This one was a magnitude 7.2, and just 39 seconds later, a second quake followed at magnitude 7.5. That's the most powerful earthquake to hit the region in more than a century. Rosita Baracha hopes help arrives soon.
3: And you know, there is people under the rubble. And the worst part, well, I think you know the situation in Venezuela. There are no machinery to take out the rubble. It's been very hard and it's been very heartbreaking.
1: The US Geological Survey's predictive modelling shows the death toll is likely to rise into the thousands. Craig Redman is from Direct Relief, a US-based not-for-profit that's providing medical equipment and support. He explains it's not just the obvious injuries that puts people at risk.
4: But also we're very aware of this whole crush syndrome that can happen in earthquakes like this. People who have been crushed like that, even if they're alive, they can really be in trouble when they're pulled out. Toxins can actually go to their kidneys and cause serious problems like renal failure. So we're aware of those kinds of things, and the medical professionals we work with are very aware of those as well.
1: A UN spokesperson says Venezuela was already facing a pretty extensive humanitarian crisis before the quakes, and the UN is supporting efforts on the ground to ensure assistance reaches those most in need as quickly and effectively as possible. Multiple countries are sending aid and specialist rescue teams, including the United States, Spain and Mexico. Craig Redman says that help is critical.
4: The search and rescue efforts, and then right after that, making sure that we support the ongoing medical systems that were stretched before this earthquake happened. So making sure that they have the resources, supplies, you know, those critical essential medicines that they need as we head into the recovery phase of this over the coming days and weeks.
1: Prime Minister Anthony Albanese says it's not yet clear if any Australians are among the victims.
5: It would certainly is possible that Australians are caught up in it. We're continuing to monitor the situation, and our heart goes out to anyone here who has relatives or friends in Venezuela, because this is one of the worst earthquakes that we've seen in recent times, with catastrophic human consequences, with a massive loss of life, but also massive infrastructure damage and real consequences for the people of Venezuela.
0: The Prime Minister, Anthony Albanese. That report from Isabel Massali. This is PM. I'm Samantha Donovan. You can hear all our programs live or later on ABC Listen. Ahead, music students in Melbourne's western suburbs making an album inspired by a US rap star. Now to an update on the spread of the deadly H5 bird flu in Australia. The virus is a threat not only to the nation's birds and poultry industry, but many mammals and marsupials too. It's now suspected another bird in Western Australia.

0: Australia is a positive case. Here's reporter Kaysen Ho.
1: Sam, this new suspected positive case brings the total tally up to 5 cases. That includes the 3 confirmed cases and 2 suspected positive cases. Now, we first received the first suspected case or notification of the first suspected case last Friday. That's about a week ago. And that went through the confirmatory testing and has since been confirmed. In total now, we're looking at 2 confirmed cases found in Western Australia in the Esperance region, which is down near the southern coast. And we have the 1 confirmed case in South Australia as well in Port Elliot. And on Wednesday, WA authorities said that they had found 1 more suspected positive case that was sent over to the CSIRO for further testing for confirmation. And just this afternoon, Sam, authorities said that there was another suspected positive case. Again, that will go through confirmatory testing as well. So that brings up the total tally to 5, 3 confirmed and 2 suspected positive cases at the moment.
0: Kaysen, do we know what sort of bird this latest suspected case is?
1: So the WA Agriculture Minister, Jackie Jarvis, says that this was a giant petrel, which has flown in from or migrated to Western Australia, and they're common to the sub-Antarctic region. And this is the case for all of the confirmed and suspected cases at the moment. Authorities say that they have all been migratory seabirds which have flown to Australia, which means that at the moment, according to them, there's been no mainland transmission. All of these cases of the H5 bird flu have been detected in birds which have flown in from other places.
0: And I understand some experts are raising concerns that authorities aren't doing enough surveillance for the virus. What are they saying?
1: Well, that's right, Sam. So at the moment, to put it into context, authorities are largely relying on what's called passive surveillance. So relying on members of the public who are going to the beach or going for walks, spotting these dead or sick birds and animals and reporting that to authorities. And authorities will then go in to make assessments and determine if that animal needs to be sampled and taken for further testing. But there is a further step in surveillance here, which has been raised by biosecurity experts and some wildlife experts we've spoken to, including BirdLife Australia. And they've said that what we should be doing now and what they recommend is for authorities to go into the areas where there have been these positive cases confirmed and testing the local wildlife and the waterways in those areas to make sure that we have an idea of any cases of transmission into the local wildlife populations, but also any risks of transmission, for example, in those waterways in Esperance on the southern WA coastline where those 2 confirmed cases were found. And their thinking is that this would be the next step beyond that early detection that we're seeing at the moment from the public making those reports. They say that this is a good step, that public reporting, but there can be more that should be done.
0: And what's been the response to those suggestions from authorities?
1: So at the moment, the WA Agriculture Minister, Jackie Jarvis, spoke this afternoon and said that they're not doing any of that additional testing just yet. They are mostly, again, relying on that public surveillance, that passive surveillance, but also sending out additional patrols. But at the moment, they're not doing that additional testing of local wildlife because they say there hasn't been any evidence of that transmission to local wildlife.
2: We have seen absolutely no evidence of any spread of this disease. It is only single migratory birds that have been found on beaches. If the situation changes, then the testing will continue. But as I said, we've had lots of reports, 12 negative cases. We expect that the negative cases will increase as the testing is done. And so that's an important part of the surveillance.
0: The West Australian Agriculture Minister, Jackie Jarvis, and before her, our reporter in Perth, Kaysen Ho. A group of students in Melbourne's outer western suburbs is making the most of an encounter with the American rapper Snoop Dogg. He turned up at their school last year to collaborate on a song and donate some brand new recording gear. Now the students are working on an album. Kimberly Price filed this report.
3: It's mid-morning and Ben Butcher's music class is in full swing.
4: Just having a go at playing the one note and building a rhythm and seeing what it sounds like, and hopefully identifying that, oh yeah, that's music.
3: He's teaching his students at Warringah Park Secondary School in Melbourne's West about how artists like Yothu Yindi, Kylie Minogue and Pink use one note throughout a song, and he wants his students to give the class a red hot go.
4: Rather than me coming in and saying, hey kids, no, that was wrong, I can say, hey kids, have a listen, what do you think? So I'm throwing the ball back to them. They have to analyse and think through themselves and come up with their own vibe of, yeah, what they think sounds good. And it's great when their ideas are different to mine.
3: Warringah Park is a specialist school catering to all abilities, and more than a third of students have autism. Every year, music students at the Kayleys Road campus work towards making an album, and at the end of last year, a special guest came to collaborate.
5: When the pimp's in the crib, ma, drop it like it's hot, drop it like it's hot, drop it like it's hot.
3: American rapper Snoop Dogg popped in while he was in Melbourne for the AFL Grand Final, and that guest appearance has encouraged more students to get involved.
6: I like music a lot, and I would get to meet famous people if they were to come. Like last year, the old music crew got in Snoop Dogg, and that really inspired me.
7: He was like in the music room, like making like music for our song called Drip. I'm actually so grateful for Snoop Dogg to come to our school.
3: 15-year-old Abby says music has allowed her to find confidence in her voice.
8: I started like choir when I was around like 6 years old. My mum said when I was little, I was scared of the stage. So before I went to do it, I played a little bit of piano. Hear myself, it makes me feel great.
3: The latest piece to make its way to the 2026 album is a cover of Midnight Oil's Beds Are Burning. Ben Butcher says once the album is complete, the students will release it.
4: But also just the immediacy of like, OK, we're working towards something. Let's make it good because the world's going to hear it. You know, let's revise and edit and think about it, and then let's share it and release it and enjoy that side of things.
3: Accompanying the tracks on the album will be music videos and artwork. And this year, Ben Butcher says the recording equipment has been levelled up.
4: We had a famous guy by the name of Snoop Dogg come and visit, and he was so kind to donate some equipment to us as well. So some speakers, some really good microphones and audio gear, which really helps us sound good.
3: While the class hopes to attract more artists to collaborate on their albums, Ben Butcher believes music is giving the students more freedom to express themselves.
4: Selfishly, this is a great job because I get to play with music, and the students are a wealth of inspiration as much as Snoop is.
9: How do we see?
0: Music teacher Ben Butcher at Warringah Park Secondary School in Melbourne's West. Kimberly Price with that report. And that's PM for this week. PM's producer is John Stewart. Technical production by Joram Toth and David Sargent. I'm Samantha Donovan. We'll be back on Monday evening. I hope you have a wonderful weekend. Good night.

0: item story with ABC News. Venezuelans in Australia say their loved ones are relying on community members to get by following back-to-back earthquakes that have killed at least 235 people. With thousands more injured and large numbers of people unaccounted for, specialist rescue teams are arriving from the US, Mexico, Spain, the Dominican Republic and Qatar to help with recovery and rescue. The damage is worst in the coastal La Guaira region north of the capital Caracas. Rebecca Hurtado says it's unsafe for many people to go back home due to structural damage.
1: They describe it like a big damage to structural wall and ceiling, and most of them can leave and come back to home. So they are sleeping in all their friend houses, neighbour houses, and yeah, it's a massive collaboration as a community.
0: A Melbourne woman accused of keeping a slave and supporting Islamic State has been granted bail by a Victorian court. Sasha Payne reports.
2: Khorsa Ahmad returned to Australia last month, having travelled to Syria to live under Islamic State's rule. She now says she's renounced the group and doesn't believe in its teachings. Prosecutors opposing bail argued she could spread extremist ideology, but Chief Magistrate Lisa Hannan said that risk was low, having considered a psychologist's report. The 54-year-old is expected to be released from custody later this evening and will have to comply with strict bail conditions. Ms. Ahmad is facing slavery charges and is accused of keeping a teenager in her family's home while living under the IS regime.
0: The Aboriginal and Torres Strait Islander Social Justice Commissioner Kate Kiss has released her first report, urging governments to act on truth-telling, reform youth justice and address racism. Here's Indigenous Affairs reporter Stephanie Bolje.
3: Among 25 recommendations, Katie Kiss has reiterated her call for a Makarrata Commission for truth-telling and for all states and territories to raise the criminal age of responsibility to 14. She also wants to see Medicare available in prisons and a media code of conduct for all journalists reporting on youth justice. The report follows consultation with more than 1,600 Indigenous people. Ms. Kiss has urged governments to respond to her report in a timely manner, saying previous recommendations from the Commission have been routinely ignored or selectively responded to over 3 decades.
0: Social media ban laws may be toughened up in response to the eSafety Commissioner's warning that her powers are still too limited. Certain platforms have to block under 16s from accessing their content and take reasonable steps to verify a user's age. But eSafety Commissioner Julie Inman-Grant is concerned the age restrictions have a very thin scaffolding. Prime Minister Anthony Albanese says the government wants to make sure the laws are as strong as possible.
4: We're just looking at, are the laws as strong as possible, given right. some of the feedback that's there? Does the eSafety Commissioner have every power at her disposal? And we'll adjust things accordingly.
0: Two men have been charged after police seized almost 64 kilos of drugs with an estimated street value of $2.5 million north of Newcastle. Carly Cook reports.
5: A strike force was set up to investigate the illegal supply and misuse of chemicals and lab equipment for manufacturing prohibited drugs in the Port Stephens area. Raptor Squad officers yesterday arrested two men, 24-year-old Braden Gould and 34-year-old Drew Patterson at Salamander Bay, and a search of a nearby car found chemical containers and liquids. Police then searched two storage sheds and a home and found 50 kilos of pseudoephedrine, 12.5 kilos of methamphetamine, a kilo of cocaine and $15,000 cash. Mr. Patterson was refused bail, charged with manufacturing a prohibited drug, while Mr. Gould was granted strict bail, charged with taking part in manufacturing a prohibited drug.
0: A Saudi psychiatrist has been sentenced to life in prison for killing 6 people and injuring hundreds more by ramming a car into crowds at an historic market in eastern Germany days before Christmas in 2024. 5 women between the ages of 45 and 75 and a 9-year-old boy were killed in the attack. To sport, the Socceroos are through to the knockout stage of the World Cup after their scoreless draw with Paraguay, but they'll have to wait for other results to find out who their opponent will be. And Socceroos coach Tony Popovich has told SBS it's been a fantastic result.
6: Just unbelievable. Just so proud of everyone involved. The staff, the players, just a wonderful young group of men. And, you know, now we go to Dallas and we'll try and do something special. So thank you to everyone. Just amazing support today.
0: Widespread showers about the northern inland plains tomorrow. Isolated showers in the north, the west and central east tending to be scattered across the northern and central coast and adjacent ranges. Dry and sunny elsewhere. For Sydney, an overnight low of 12, followed by a cloudy day with a high chance of showers and a top of 18. ABC News at 25 to 7.
7: Just Just over a week ago, the deadly H5N1 bird flu virus was detected for the first time in Australia. Two seabirds washed up on the shores of Western Australia. Now there are five suspected or confirmed cases in WA and SA. So, how are poultry farmers preparing and what can be done to stop the spread? We'll bring you more on that on this weekend edition of Australia Wide. Plus, another of Australia's mining giants faces a class action as shocking allegations of sexual assault and discrimination emerge from across its remote WA sites. And we'll take a look at how drones and AI tech, developed in Queensland, is helping to study birds around the world.
8: We've developed a really robust tool that can be used all across the globe to find birds in drone imagery efficiently and accurately.
7: And I'll take you to a typically quiet town in southern New South Wales, where a choir is practising. One that's provided a safe space

0: the local queer community.
1: It just feels like home, and we need each other and we need to have fun.
0: My name's Alex Barwick. You're listening to the weekend edition of Australia Wide, coming to you from Arinda Country in Mbantua, Alice Springs. Australia was free of H5N1 bird flu until two seabirds confirmed to have the virus were discovered in Western Australia last week. Now there are five confirmed or suspected cases in Australia, one in South Australia and the rest in WA. The first two birds were discovered, coincidentally, by two vets walking along the beach. Reporter Andrew Chounding headed to Esperance and Sinead Mangan spoke to him when the news first broke. He started by explaining how the birds were discovered.
2: The two birds were found in the Cape Legrand National Park, which is just a stone's throw away from the Esperance town centre. It's probably about a 40-minute drive. And it's a relatively remote part of the state, but also a very popular part of the state because it's one of those sort of picturesque postcard beaches with blue turquoise water. So it gets a lot of visitors, tourists, fishers, even locals go there quite regularly. And that's what led to the discovery of these two birds. There was a vet based down here in Esperance who was just out for a beach walk, and they spotted the first bird and identified that it wasn't doing well and picked it up and took it to a wildlife carer for care. And that turned out to be the skua that was the first bird that tested positive to the H5 virus. And then a short time later, the second bird, the petrel, or the giant petrel that's been discovered, was actually looked at and diagnosed by her partner, who's also a vet, and was able to then refer that information on to the relevant authorities for further testing, which we now know has also tested positive to the H5 virus. So quite fortuitous circumstances that such a remote part of the country, these two birds were discovered by two people who are very qualified to identify and diagnose, to some extent, ill birds and referred them onwards.
3: Given the disease has washed ashore there, for poultry farmers, what have they been told to do?
2: Well, Esperance is quite lucky. It's a massive agricultural region, but it's not a huge poultry farming region. So poultry farmers across the country have started to take their own precautions. We've heard from Ingham's Chicken that they've effectively gone into their own lockdown. That's a precautionary measure. And there are producers close to where I'm normally based in Albany in the Mount Barker region where free-range chickens are a very big thing. And they're taking their own precautions and effectively looking to isolate themselves from, internal or external movement of birds. Now, the Esperance Poultry Association did have a club show coming up in a week or two's time. They've had to cancel that show for fear of creating what you would call a sort of super spreader event. They wouldn't want to have breeders from all over the Great Southern or the Southwest bring their birds together, have one with H5 and then spread that amongst all their members and have them, you know, retreat to the different four corners of Esperance and spread it further. So there are precautions being taken both at a commercial level but also at a smaller sort of breeding personal level.
3: At that commercial level, is it possible to vaccinate flocks of birds, or is it all about quarantining? Do you know?
2: I had a quick look into it. It is possible to vaccinate birds, but I understand you require two vaccinations for it to be effective. And to vaccinate an entire flock of birds of that scale, I don't quite know if that's a practical solution for commercial operators. I do know that there are options to vaccinate other at-risk birds, and that's something that has been looked into.
0: Reporter Andrew Chounding there. As we've heard, poultry farmers are now preparing themselves in case of the arrival of the deadly bird flu virus, the disease that's wiped out millions of chickens, ducks and wild animals right across the globe. As reporter Beck Pridham reports from Burnie, Tasmanian poultry farmers are bracing themselves for the worst but hoping for the best.
4: Tasmanian poultry producers are ramping up biosecurity measures as they prepare for the possible arrival of a deadly strain of bird flu. Despite being thousands of kilometres away, poultry farmers are on high alert, preparing their facilities for if bird flu was to spread to Tasmania. Farmer Brad McAuliffe runs a chicken meat business in Sassafras in the state's northwest. He's chosen to lock his facility down as a precaution against

0: up its already strict biosecurity measures. Chief Executive Laura Mannion says so far they've been taking a cautionary approach.
1: So we are majority free range. So that's our biggest concern. And it's, you know, one of the, I guess, downsides of having free range farming, because it means that no matter what steps and sort of biosecurity measures we put in place and how vigilant we are, we can't stop interactions between our birds and wild birds. It can just be a wild bird flying over and defecating into the yard and you've got the strain. So it is a higher risk with free range, which is unfortunately the majority of our birds.
0: She's very worried about the worst case scenario, which would mean the loss of her entire flock.
1: If it does come to Tasmania and we're in the unfortunate position that it comes to our farm, it does mean at this stage it's a total depopulation of birds, which also has flow-on effects for staff and jobs until you can rebuild, which takes time.
2: Laura Mannion, Chief Executive of Pure Foods Eggs, finishing Beck Pridham's report. Despite being around for decades, Australia is the last continent to have the H5 strain of bird flu wash up to shore. While the virus impacts birds, sea lions and elephant seal colonies are also among a long list of mammals that have been severely impacted by bird flu. In October last year, bird flu reached Heard and McDonald Islands, 4,000 kilometres southwest of the Australian mainland. More than 13,000 baby seals are now believed to have been killed by the virus, and endangered populations in mainland Australia are considered high risk. Also in danger are species that scavenge on birds or eat birds, like Tasmanian devils or quolls. So how exactly does the deadly disease spread? WA Country Hour presenter Belinda Varaschetti asked the state's chief veterinary officer, Dr. Michelle Rodden.
3: It is a typical influenza, and so the signs of that are some nasal secretions, fecal samples, so really any bodily fluids that the birds cough or sneeze or poo out.
4: And then how does it spread to chickens?
3: Well, similar, being another bird. So if wild birds that have the disease, have avian influenza, are in contact with chickens, and those chickens are either got direct contact if the birds are in the pasture with them, or if they're drinking water that may have been contaminated with fecal activities, or if their food is contaminated, then there's that sort of pathway for them to get infected.
4: What about risk to food products, milk and eggs, for example, if that were to happen?
3: Yeah, so I guess the risk to people is low, and that's been sort of determined by the World Health Organization. But certainly if infected chicken or eggs that have got infected on it would be a risk to people, but if they're not infected, they're clean and cooked is safe for people. So similar sort of thing to the normal influenza arrangements.
2: WA's Chief Veterinary Officer, Dr. Michelle Rodden. Anyone who sees sick or dead birds or marine mammals should avoid and not handle the animals, but do record and take photos or a video and report to the Emergency Animal Disease Hotline on 1800 675 888.
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2: We stay in Western Australia for our next story, but a warning. This story contains details that some listeners may find disturbing. Mining giant Fortescue has been served with a national sex discrimination class action, alleging disturbing rates of misconduct on its remote WA mine sites. The case was filed in the federal court in Melbourne and details allegations that women working at Fortescue mines have been subjected to assault, rape and stalking. I spoke to reporter Lexi Hamilton-Smith, who's been covering the story, and she began by explaining what's known about the allegations.
6: The lawyers that are lodging the class action are alleging decades of systemic sexual harassment, gender discrimination and hostile workplace environments at the company's Australian remote work sites and accommodation villages in the Pilbara in WA. Some of the allegations are pretty startling and harrowing. There's two lead litigants and they've asked for the court to redact their names for fears for their safety. But when we were speaking to the lawyers, they

0: have been contacted by hundreds and hundreds of other women and have given us a list of a lot of things that these women are alleging. We're basically talking about a culture of sleaze, you know, depraved harassment, sexual violence, stalking, breaking into people's dongers, women being warned not to wash their laundry or underwear because it'll be stolen if they do it in a public area, to the point where the underwear is stolen, to the point women have no underwear to wear, which apparently, allegedly, gives the boys the thrill, and they have to drive 4 to 6 hours to try and get more garments. Spiking drinks with hand sanitizer, which we know contains often up to 70%, if not 90% alcohol. And really awful things like, you know, if you've fallen over or bending over, comments like, while you're down there, and promotions offered in exchange for sexual favours. Let's have a listen to Special Counsel Paris Hamray about what she's got to say about the case.
1: We've brought this claim against Fortescue after speaking to thousands of women in the Rio Tinto and BHP class action. Time and time again, it was coming up that sexual harassment for women at Fortescue worksites is a major issue. Women are telling us that they've been sexually assaulted, they're being stalked, they're being inappropriately touched in the workplace. And this is behaviour that isn't just historical, it's happening right now. Women are being propositioned for sexual favours and being told that to keep their job, that they need to get on their knees or provide some sexual favour to the man. Employees are told to report this conduct, but when women are raising their concerns, they're often silenced, dismissed, and in worst cases, they're being forced out of their job simply for asking for a safe workplace.
2: Paris Hamray, Special Counsel on the case there. Lexi, how has Fortescue responded?
0: Look, they've been pretty upfront today. They've basically admitted, yes, do we need to do more? Yes, we do. They've accepted that even though they say they've got a zero tolerance policy and they ensure a safe culture for women on these mine sites, they realise that it really just isn't working. I mean, they've spent $1.4 million running out special education programs to try and reiterate what the law is and what's safe and what's unsafe. But some of the people we've spoken to said, sure, even in induction, we get told all these things. But once you get out there, it's like the wild, wild,

0: It's like a frat house mentality. They particularly talked a lot about the drill and blast area, where it seems to be a case of anything goes. But look, Fortescue has made it clear they've spent $300 million on improvements, focusing on safety, CCTV. They've introduced deadlocks into the women's donga room, swipe card access so people can't break in. They've also introduced a duress app capability, which women can access at any time. So they claim to be doing as much as they can, but it's a long way to go. And some of the allegations that we can't talk about are pretty alarming and disgusting.
1: Tell us what led to this case and the others against BHP and Rio Tinto.
0: Yeah, Alex, back in 2022, the WA government set up an inquiry after more allegations were laid bare about what was going on at these sites, and they delivered the Enough is Enough report. All mining companies were detailed as having inappropriate behaviour on the workplace and unsafe practices. All of them talked about sexual harassment, rape, stalking, really serious things that are happening to women, many of them very fearful even for their safety. And of course, when they come up and complain, they are often dismissed and forced to sign a non-disclosure agreement. So they may settle for a small amount of money, and then they're not allowed to talk about it, which is why even in this case, we've found it hard to find women to go on the record. So that inquiry led to a similar case, class action, to BHP and Rio Tinto. That was launched 2 years ago, and now Fortescue is in the firing line. So the three major mining companies in the nation are all facing this, you know, historic class action in the federal court.
1: Reporter Lexi Hamilton-Smith there. And if that story has raised any issues for you, you can contact 1-800-RESPECT. That's 1-800-737-732. My name's Alex Barwick. You're listening to the weekend edition of Australia Wide. We head now to Queensland, where scientists are using modern tools to understand what's going on with bird populations. To better protect them, scientists need a clearer picture of how they're doing. Queensland researcher Joshua Wilson has been developing a counting tool using drones and artificial intelligence that speeds up the process. Jessica Ross has this report.
2: On a cool morning in the sleepy bayside suburb of Torbal, bird songs and squabbles fill the air. This shorebird sanctuary is about an hour north of Brisbane. That extra sound amid the morning chorus, courtesy of University of Queensland researcher Joshua Wilson, piloting a drone. He keeps his distance, observing and not disturbing the birds.
3: I used to work as an engineer designing drones, but I started to think more about, you know, what I valued and what I wanted to contribute my time to. And for me, the biodiversity crisis is the most important thing.
2: He's developed an artificial intelligence model to count birds using drone footage. The AI can count much faster than a human sitting at a computer.
3: Using the computer vision tool that we developed, we could speed up the process by about 85 times. However, the real gain is that it's freeing up the experts to do more high-value work. So figuring out how we can better design our conservation actions, advocate for conservation, interpret the data that we get from these surveys, rather than them spending time labelling birds in drone imagery or navigating really difficult-to-access sites.
2: BirdLife International estimates more than half of all bird species are in decline.
3: This started out as a local project here in Moreton Bay, and it's supported by the Queensland Way to Study Group and the Moreton Bay Foundation. But I quickly realised that if we want to develop tools that can be used globally, we need to train them on images that are from a global context.
2: He reached out to international researchers and 33 responded, contributing thousands of images from penguins on the icy shores of Antarctica to cormorants nesting above rivers in Africa and white storks on rooftops in Poland.
3: And what that means is that we've developed a really robust tool that can be used all across the globe to find birds in drone imagery efficiently and accurately. For me, it was really important that the data set be open access. People can contribute to it, people can continue to develop it.
4: We have a global living planet index. It shows around about a 2% decline in birds all around the world. Australia is no better. Sadly, we have lost around about 25 different bird species since the arrival of Europeans to Australia, and even common birds like the willy wagtail that many people used to see in their garden. They're

0: disappearing. Their abundance is going down 2 or 3% a year.
1: Hugh Possingham is president of BirdLife Australia and the former chief scientist of Queensland. While he wasn't part of the study, he's interested in the research and its potential to help reverse declines, which he says have been caused by a combination of habitat destruction, invasive species like cats and foxes, and climate change.
0: Testing interventions is absolutely critical and it requires extremely accurate data. We have a gigantic continent, the size of the United States, but we have 20 times fewer people and 20 times fewer scientists. So we really are at the forefront with tools.

0: Tools like Josh has developed of using remote sensing methods so that we can count our wildlife at scale.
1: We deal with governments, and governments like to have hard facts.
2: David Edwards is part of the Queensland Wader Study Group that's been monitoring shorebirds for almost 35 years.
1: We go out every month as a group of bird watchers throughout Queensland, mainly in southeast Queensland, and we actually count numbers of the particular species that we find here. We certainly see that within the Wader group, quite substantial losses of some of the numbers within species, particularly the far eastern curlew, one of the endangered birds that we get here. Its numbers have gone way down.
2: The group has been consulting with Dr. Wilson for the drone and AI project.
1: There is a place for drones in bird surveys, but it needs to have that caveat over what it's doing to the birds. And Josh, to his credit, made that known, that he had this concern with the disturbance, particularly with the far eastern curlew. But yeah, there's a lot that can be done with drones.
2: Researchers and bird watchers all have one ultimate goal: to help turn the tide.
1: And it always sounds a bit trite, but you want your grandchildren to be able to see what you've seen.
3: To have people using this data set and using these tools would be amazing to me, especially having spent 4 years doing a PhD in this area. To see that being applied is something that I'm very proud of.
4: Queensland researcher Joshua Wilson ending that story from Jessica Ross. And finally, on the weekend edition of Australia Wide, we're heading to the village of Candello on the New South Wales far south coast. On any given evening, it's noticeably quiet apart from the corellas squawking in the trees. But voices echoing from the town hall have become a welcome addition to the soundscape. The melodies don't fade into the background. They form part of the LGBTIQA plus community that want to be seen and heard, as Adrian Reardon reports.
5: Picture this: a group of more than 20 people gathered in a circle beneath strings of fairy lights. They stretch their arms up in the air and move their jaws around. Once properly warmed up, they begin to sing.
6: All right, here we go. One, two, three.
7: I'm gonna be at your window.
8: When I moved to the Valley 5 years ago, I knew that there was LGBTQ plus folks here, but I didn't feel like there was a whole lot of visibility.
5: That's April Davis, who, along with fellow Candello local Pip Trelaw, shared a dream in starting a queer choir.
8: To me, it was really important because historically LGBTQ plus voices have been oppressed or silenced, left out. And so for me, this was really like a political

0: Robin Martin, to lead the project.
1: I have led a couple of choirs before, community choirs and school choirs, but this one feels particularly special. It's got this kind of grassroots groundswell of love and energy behind it, and it feels really meaningful.
0: The first rehearsals began in May, with the singers and their dogs attending each week since. Participants have been busy tackling three tunes, but there are regular breaks in between.
1: Tea and cookies are very important.
0: Olivia Dean's Man I Need is a favourite, changed to One I Need by the choir. Choir member Kalpa Goldflam says she was nervous about singing, but overcame her fears.
2: I was very nervous about singing because, you know, you're in a group of people. I didn't necessarily know the songs, and you know your voice is going to get heard at least by the person next door. But I felt so welcome and excited that I just threw myself into it. It just feels like home. It's a really important community, and we need each other, and we need to have fun and make beautiful, creative things together. And I think the importance of that can't be overlooked. I can't believe how happy I am to be here. Like, these are happy tears. And that shows me how important this is. This is a beautiful place to be.
3: Thanks to Adrian Reardon for that story. And that's the weekend edition of Australia Wide. My name's Alex Barwick. Thanks to the program's producer, Josie Sargent, and thanks for your company. Have a great weekend.

0: Adam Storey with ABC News. The owner of Australian mining giant Fortescue, Andrew Forrest, has warned employees that any form of discrimination or harassment won't be tolerated. Chelsea Malunga reports.
1: Dr. Forrest has issued a statement to all staff at Fortescue Metals Group after a national class action alleging sexual harassment was filed against the company yesterday. Several women allege they were raped, sexually assaulted and stalked at FMG remote mining sites. In an email to all staff,

0: today, which detailed the appointment of an acting commissioner. But the statement did say a workplace investigation was undertaken after an allegation was received, and it was recommended that Mr. Taylor be removed. Another suspected case of bird flu has been detected in a seabird on Western Australia's south coast, making it the fifth confirmed or suspected case in Australia. Three cases have been confirmed by the CSIRO, while the remaining three cases are awaiting definitive testing. Western Australia's Agriculture Minister, Jackie Jarvis, says all cases so far have been migratory birds, meaning there's no evidence of transmission to wildlife.
1: These are all individual migratory birds that wouldn't necessarily normally be found on the West Australian coast. These are birds that would normally live out at sea. And so what it shows is there's absolutely no evidence still that it has ever spread to Western Australian wildlife.
0: A horse stud operator in the state's west has been refused bail on animal cruelty charges. Glenn Frecklington faced court today on 270 counts of alleged animal cruelty after police

0: Now he used such words, which served to spread discrimination against Jewish people. She said nobody should be subjected to threats. She accepted it was an isolated incident and gave the 20-year-old a 7-month sentence, suspended for 12 months.
1: Federal Independent MP Sophie Scamp says her electorate on Sydney's Northern Beaches is open to her joining a new political party launched by her crossbench colleagues. Yesterday, Independent Zali Stegall and Allegra Spender announced a new centrist party called Community Strong Australia. Ms Scamp has yet to make a decision, but she says the feedback so far has been positive.
2: I really need to take the time to thresh it out with the community. I am a community independent, but we've had a survey out in the field, which we've just started with the people that really helped create this movement and have been heavily involved. So that's the volunteers and the supporters. And overwhelmingly, people are supportive.
1: South Korea says it will rapidly expand its drone capabilities to counter threats from North Korea. The Defence Ministry says plans include the training of 500,000 drone warriors and production of drones for deployment across the Army, Navy, Air Force and Marines. South Korea's Defence Minister says drones should no longer be used by a limited number of units, but be a universal combat tool like a second personal weapon. To finance, the Australian share market opened higher on morning trade after Wall Street saw mixed results, but it slipped into negative territory after lunch. The All Ordinaries was up 12 points to 8,964 at the close. At the ASX 200, slightly higher, up 16 points to close at 8,764. Oil is down. Brent crude trading at $74.12 a barrel, and the Australian dollar trading at 68.9 US cents. The weather for tomorrow, scattered showers about the northern inland plains, isolated showers in the north, the west and central east, tending to be scattered across the northern and central coasts and the adjacent ranges. It'll be dry and sunny elsewhere. For Sydney, an overnight low of 12, that'll be followed by a cloud.

1-800-222, and let's talk about your junk drawer. What's the most random thing in your junk drawer? What else is in it? Is it jam-packed? Is it, you know, when you close it? Do you need a shift? See, this is what I have to do with my junk drawers. Two. I've only got two. Even two's too many. Seriously. I've got one in the kitchen and then one in the dining room. But I have to shuffle things around in a certain way so that I can close the junk drawer. Otherwise, yeah. I do cull them, but not as much as I'd like to. And yeah, I had a bit of fun the other day just looking at my junk drawer. It needs a good clean. It needs a good cull. This is my kitchen one. I'm being a bit specific on this one. But yes, the sticky coins is what got me. And it wasn't, it's just sticky from like other adhesive stuff. And I don't even know what. I know there's sticky tape in there. I don't really have glue in there. I've got measuring tape. I do have keys to nowhere. I have a hand sanitizer bottle. I've got a lighter in it. I've got a, like elastic, you know, those elastic, like those big elastic bands that, you know, as a kid, you put them, attach them to chairs and you play England, Ireland, Scotland, Wales. I've got that in my junk drawer. What else? Oh, I've got an Allen key. I think I mentioned this earlier. I've got just one random Allen key sitting in there. And I've got some, I came across a Mother's Day, like a request book. I think it came one past Mother's Day where I've got all these sheets of paper in there that says a free hug, cook dinner, and, you know, the family does everything for me. So that was sort of a bit random. But what about you? Yeah, so as I was going through my junk drawer and trying to clear it out, not really, I thought about you and I thought I want to chat with our ABC radio listeners about their junk drawers and find out what's in them. So that maybe I don't feel as bad about mine, but also I'd really like to know if you've got just some random things in your junk drawer while we play the quiz. 1-300-800-222. It's over to you.

0: And Harriet is in Canberra, our first caller and instant winner. Hey there, Harriet.
1: Hi.
0: Hi, you're our first caller and instant winner. So no matter what happens with the quiz, you're getting a prize, you're getting a book. Yay.
1: Thank you.
0: You're very welcome. Talk to me about your junk drawer.
1: It's mainly just clothes.
0: In your junk drawer? All right, we're off with a bang. Okay.
1: Yeah, there's a couple of containers.
0: Okay, Harriet, go on.
1: But definitely mainly just clothes.
0: Oh, okay. As in, so why is that classified as your junk drawer? Are these clothes that you don't wear?
1: Well, it's mainly, they're very messy as well, and there's some containers and some woman, some knitted things in there.
0: Oh, yeah. Fair enough. And that's made it. And is this, where is this about in the house?
1: In my room.
0: Oh, in your room. Fair enough. Okay, this makes sense. So it's, yes, it's your personalized sort of bedroom junk drawer. You're making me think, do I have a junk drawer? Harriet, maybe I've got more junk drawers than I think. I think my side table's turning into a junk drawer. Do you have a side table in your bedroom?
1: Yeah, probably. Turning into her junk drawer.
0: That can happen too, right? Far out. But hey, putting knitted stuff in there isn't necessarily junk, right? Or is it the projects that maybe failed?
1: I definitely don't think so. I don't think it's junk.
0: There you go. That's it. We're going to go with the side table then. All right, Harriet, let's play the quiz. Our first question for tonight, which New South Wales town hosts an annual Jacaranda Festival? It's awesome. What do you reckon?
2: No idea.
1: I have no idea. I am so sorry.
0: No.
1: I've got no idea.
0: Don't be sorry. We can pass it on because it doesn't matter. Like I said, you're our first caller and an instant winner. So we're going to send you a book as your

0: first caller prize. So don't go anywhere. Stay on the line. And Joe's going to take down your details so we can send you your book. Thanks, Harriet.
1: Thank you.
0: You're welcome. Good playing the quiz with you. Where are we? Brian is in Sydney. Hello there, Brian.
2: Hey, Tune. Hang on.
0: Hey, I'm doing well, thanks. Tell me about your junk drawer.
2: I'm looking at it now. I've got a lost puzzle piece, got a nail clipper, okay. Allen key.
0: Allen key. I'm going to start tallying.
2: And like a reward cards that I don't use anymore, like expired.
0: It's expired. Oh, my goodness. Yeah. That's a thing, isn't it? Reward cards. And that's just a loss of money.
2: Yeah, that's right. So it's just regret every time I look at it.
0: It's still in there. You haven't chucked it out.
2: No, can't quite, even though I know it's not worth anything, I'm like, I can't quite just throw it out.
0: What's something that's random? Where you're like, what is this doing here? You can't account for it.
2: I think it's maybe like my 8-year-old daughter's like nail polish or something. And then, there's like, again, a missing piece of a board game.
0: Oh, yes.
2: So there's clearly something important to those things.
0: That's right.
2: And I think, yeah, if I'm telling, like, I know my future self will look for it at some point.
0: This is right. No, I'm tapping into and relating to what you're saying. These either puzzle pieces or board pieces are found on the floor randomly somewhere. It's a bit of a mission at the moment to go and find and put it back where it belongs. So it goes in the... I get it.
2: It's just like when you find something in your house and you know you should have backed, but you just throw it towards the general direction where it should be. And that's where it lands.
0: That's great. And it's like, and then that's the next step. I'll get to that. That's my daughter all day long. Oh, my gosh. Yes. Oh, it's great, Brian. It's great. All right, to the quiz. Which New South Wales town hosts an annual Jacaranda Festival? Do you know?
2: I didn't catch the previous caller. What did they say?
0: They didn't know. They just passed it on. But they were the first caller, so they were like, yeah, I get a prize anyway.

0: Yeah, fair. Okay, let's think this through logically. So you said regional.
1: Yeah. New
0: Okay.
1: South Wales town. Yeah, we're going to go regional. Yeah, it is.
0: Jacarandas, they're the purple,
1: That's right.
0: beautiful ones.
1: Yeah. So think toward the end of the year. When is it? About October, November, something like that.
0: My friends just moved out to Portland, and I know they have a lot of flower festivals and stuff out there. So I'm thinking in that region, Jacaranda Festival. I'm going to say Lithgow.
1: Oh, Lithgow. It is. Oh, but I love the thought process and we unfortunately it isn't Lithgow. Brian, I'm sorry about that. It's
0: No
1: been
0: worries.
1: really fun to chat with you though. Thanks for sharing what's in your junk drawer with me.
0: Pleasure.
1: Have a good night. Bye-bye.
0: You too. Bye.
1: Greg is in Streaky Bay. Hey there, Greg.
2: Good day. How are you going?
1: I'm well, thanks. What's in your junk drawer?
2: Table tennis mat.
1: That is random. Oh, wait, is that their home?
2: Yes.
1: Oh.
2: I know where to find it. Yep.
1: So that's interesting you say that because that was kind of around about what Brian and I were talking about, that like the missing puzzle piece, the missing board game piece goes in the junk drawer because eventually it'll find its way home. Sort of related. Anything else in your junk drawer?
2: Scientific calculator from year 10.
1: What? Yours?
2: Yes.
1: What? That's great. Is it still operational?
2: Oh?
1: No, but it stays.
2: It wasn't operational in year 10.
1: And is this memorabilia?
2: No, sometimes it's just a fear of throwing things out.
1: Yep, sits in the junk drawer. And the junk drawer is, oh, but hang on, I was going to say the junk drawer is something for things that you don't really use that you think you'll need that kind of just live there sometimes. Although your table tennis bats, how often do you take them out of your junk drawer?
2: Probably twice a year.
1: Okay. That's great. Awesome. And where is your junk drawer situated in your household?
2: Right beside the bed.
1: Oh, okay. The bedside table junk drawer. Anything else?
2: No,
1: Oh, it's
2: nothing.
1: fairly empty then.
2: Nothing for radio anyway.
1: Oh, yep, fair enough. Gotcha. All righty. Good one. Let's go to the quiz. Which New South Wales town hosts an annual Jacaranda festival? It's not Lithgow.
2: My first choice would have been Cootamundra, but my second choice, which is my answer, is Grafton.
1: Nice work. Grafton is correct. Home of one of our very own ABC presenters, Bridie Tanner. Shout out to you, Bridie. It's been a long time. Bridie used to work with us here on National Weekend Evenings. Yes, hails from Grafton. And yeah, we absolutely love when the Jacaranda Festival comes around. It's awesome. All right, next question. We're off, Greg. So thank you for that. Who's the voice of Buzz Lightyear in Toy Story, Greg? Do you know?
2: I have got a brain's trust with me.
1: Go.
2: Jody.
1: Who's the voice of Buzz Lightyear in Toy Story?
2: It's not Tom Hanks. Oh, that's we don't we're gonna have to pass on that, I think. I can't even guess. Tom Hanks was in it. Who else was? No, I think we're gone.
1: Yeah, you reckon passing it on?
2: I've answered every question for the last 4 nights, and now
1: That's all right. Yeah, you've kicked us off with the first one. You gave us Grafton. Nice work. Good to talk to you, Greg. Thank you.
2: Thank you.
1: You guys have
2: Bye-bye.
1: a good night. Bye-bye. Alisha is in Kazakhstan, literally, right? The country.
3: Yes, that literally, all right.
1: Yeah, it's great to
3: Hello.
1: talk to you. Hello to you, calling us
3: Likewise.
1: from Kazakhstan. Love the fact that you're listening to
3: Yes.
1: Weekend Evenings.
3: Yes.
1: Awesome. How's
3: Thanks.
1: Kazakhstan?
3: Yes. The weather is very hot,
1: It's very
3: and as
1: hot.
3: you know, there is a summer. Yes, the summer
1: That's
3: in
1: right.
3: this our
1: That's
3: place.
1: right. Yeah.
3: Yes.
1: Well, we're heading into cold weather here down under. But
3: Yes, down under.
1: yeah, that's
3: As I
1: it.
3: know, the Perth is at 3-5 degrees was
1: Yeah.
3: on the yesterday week. Sorry for my pronunciation.
1: No,
3: My
1: not at
3: English is
1: all.
3: very
1: It's
3: bad.
1: all good. No, don't be silly. It's
3: Yes.
1: fine. Not a problem at all. Now,
3: Fine.
1: do you have a junk drawer,
3: Okay.
1: Alisha?
3: Of course, I have junk drawer.
1: What's in

0: Django Droids, I little home at work, little room at work when we bring all don't need stuff, cables, papers, yes. And one day in the year, maybe 2 days, we're cleaning this room.
1: The storage room.
0: The storage room, warehouse, yes.
1: Of stuff that we don't necessarily need, yeah, that we might need one day.
0: One day, yes.
1: So, Alicia, you've got cables in there. What else do you have in there?
0: Oh, a lot of old computers, laptops, books, all stuff just doesn't need, or maybe it's need in the future, maybe.
1: Yeah, or one day when you get to it and start culling it and tidying it up.
0: Yep.
1: Yeah. Oh, good. How long has this junk room / storage room existed?
0: Maybe 6-8 square meters. So
1: yeah, little, yeah. So. And how long have you had it? How long has it been your storage / junk room?
0: Oh, all of the time I've been working.
1: The whole time you've been working? Oh, yeah.
0: The whole time, yeah.
1: Nice one. Cool. All right, Alicia, to the quiz. The question we are up to, who is the voice of Buzz Lightyear in Toy Story?
0: Of course, it's Tim Allen.
1: It is. Nice work. Tim Allen is correct.
0: You.
1: Yep. Which author created the character Noddy?
0: Noddy?
1: N-O-D-D-Y, Noddy.
0: O-D-D-Y. Can I get the... I know you can get me some clues.
1: Not yet. No? You got to get 7 right and you get a clue.
0: Understand. Yes. Okay. As you remember, my English is very bad. So who is an N-O?
1: Oh, Noddy, N-O-D-D-Y. He's a character in a book, and I'm after the name of the author who created him.
0: It's English book, as I understand.
1: Yeah.
0: Don't
1: know.
0: Can I have a brain trust?
1: Do you have people around you can ask? Of course.
0: Of course, yes. Just a sec.
1: Go ahead.
0: Okay. Noddy. Do you know who is Noddy?
1: No.
0: Any Blyton?
1: Is that your brain's trust helping you there?
0: Yes.
1: Okay.
0: Enid
1: Blyton's right.
0: Enid Blyton.
1: Yeah, Enid Blyton. All right, I've got a sound question for you now, Alicia.
0: Oh.
1: I want you to take a listen. Time. Yeah, take a listen to this. It's a piece of a song. I am after the name of the song and who sings it. Take a listen.
0: Who sings it?
1: Yeah, who sings it and the name of the song. Take a listen. Do you know the name of that song and who sings it?
0: I have no idea. So maybe I've tried to...
1: You want to pass
0: yes,
1: it on?
0: Yes, but I said Sia.
1: Who's Sia? Oh, no, unfortunately not Sia.
0: Sia.
1: Hey, it was worth a guess though, Alicia. It's been really great to play the... No, thank you. It's been really great to play the quiz with you. Have a lovely day, actually, for you, right?
0: Yes, have a good weekend, Serene.
1: Thank you. You too. Bye-bye.
0: See ya.
1: Bye.
0: Bye-bye.
1: Tony's in Penshurst. Hey, Tony.
2: Hello, Serene. How are you going?
1: I'm well, thank you. What's in your junk drawer?
2: Well, I have a couple of junk drawers. I've got a junk cabinet, a junk drawer, and a junk bookshelf in my office.
1: A junk bookshelf? I think bookshelves always start out with good intentions to be just a bookshelf.
2: Oh, no.
1: And then they don't end up just being a bookshelf.
2: Well, the junk drawer's got, like you, I've got assorted tool kits, like a screwdriver set.
1: Mm-hmm.
2: I've got assorted HDMI and computer cables. I've got throat lozenges. I've got mouth mints. I've got some loose change.
1: Yep. Are they sticky?
2: Well,
1: my loose change. Yeah. I've got loose change, a little bit of loose change, but I've got like foreign currency that, you know, I come back and I was like, oh, I'm not going to use that. And they're sticky. I don't know why they're, and oh, I don't mean food sticky because there's no weird food in my junk drawer, but I don't know, just adhesive-y kind of, anyway, it's they've been there a while, well, Tony.
2: I've also got souvenir coins from other countries like you too. If I've got the US $25 coin and what, 25 cent coin or whatever, you know,
1: yeah,
2: those commemorative coins.
1: Yep.
2: A couple of Opel cards. It's really junk.
1: It really is. But you said it doesn't stop at a junk drawer for you. Did you say
2: I've got
1: a
2: bookshelf? I've got...
1: Oh, yeah. What's the most random thing on your bookshelf?
2: Oh, photographs. I've got my daughter made a Lego Star Wars thing. It's hanging up there. I've got graduation photos. I've got everything. I've got baby photos. I've got, you know, those old photo albums of real photos.
1: Oh, yes. Printed out and stuck in.
2: Yes.
1: Got a couple of those in my bookshelf as well. Yep, fair enough. Yes. They're there collecting some aid, but they stay. I pull them out every now and again, look through them. I love the photo albums.
2: Well, the girls do too.
1: Yeah.
2: And I like looking at the kids' photos. And I've got a couple of old wedding photos hanging up there that have really faded away through the sunlight.
1: Yeah.
2: Look, me and my wife, we're so young back then.
1: Yeah. All right, Tony, to the quiz. We are on a sound clip. I'm going to play this again for you. I'm after the name of the song and the person and who sings it. Take a listen. Friday night and everyone's cool. I can feel the heat, but it's soothing, heading down. Do you know the name of that song and who sings it?
2: Kim Wilde, Kids in America.

0: Nice work, Tony. Kids in America by Kim Wilde is correct. Nice one. All right, which bird species has varieties that include barking, powerful, and sooty?
1: Would that be the owl?
0: That's right. The owl is correct. Director Taika Waititi has announced a new film titled Clara and the Sun. Who wrote the 2021 novel of the same name that the film is based on?
1: I actually have no idea.
0: No?
1: I'll have to pass that on as well now.
0: All right, Tony.
1: Absolutely no idea.
0: No worries.
1: Thanks, Lotharine.
0: Lovely
1: talking.
0: Good to talk to you too. Have a good night.
1: Take
0: See you,
1: care.
0: Tony. Bye-bye. We're playing the National Weekend Evenings Quiz. The question we're up to, director Taika Waititi has announced a new film titled Clara and the Sun. Who wrote the 2021 novel of the same name that the film is based on? If you know the answer, you've got a call to play the quiz with me, 1300 800 222.
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0: We're playing the National Weekend Evenings Quiz, and we're also talking about your junk drawer. What's in it? What's random? How many do you have? Do you cull them every now and again? When you do, how often do you do it? Yeah, just having a look in your junk drawers and telling me about it. On the text line, Mal and Jen from Hamilton say a string of different types, sticky tape playing cards, spare phone chargers, aspirin earplugs, chopsticks, plastic bags, pens. Also, we call it the everything drawer. Nice. Philippa says, oh my heavens, we had two kitchen drawers, in inverted commas, chockers well and truly. We could hardly open and close them. I did a big cull last year. They are now a dream and I haven't missed one thing I chucked. Nice work. Good on you. It's such a good feeling. And I'm with you, Philippa. I mentioned a bit earlier that my kitchen drawer, I need to put things in a particular position in order to be able to close the drawer and then open the drawer again. That's how unco it is. Someone says to me, comment only because this is pretty embarrassing and I've had two, okay, junk drawer random item, Thursday plantation tea tree head lice gel, plot twist, my kids are all in their 30s and I have moved house since they were young. Okay, nice one. I see what you mean. Hi, we have these things in our junk drawer. A Stanley knife, those things that go on the bottom of chairs to stop them sliding around, and pegs. That's Dr. M. Also on the text line, thank you, Serene, being nice person on ABC. Oh, that's lovely. On the junk drawers, my mother calls it the useful drawer. I feel it's as equally inaccurate as calling it junk. Just perfect. Keep them coming. And why not do it while playing the quiz with me? 1300 800 222. Betty is in Dapto. Hey there, Betty.
4: Hello, Serene. How are you?
0: I'm well, thanks. How's your week been?
4: Oh, pretty good. Yeah?
0: Yeah? Yeah? Do you have a junk drawer? What's in your junk drawer?
4: Oh, lots of odds and sods. but nothing really that you'd chuck away. There's a calculator there that I don't know whether it still works. A few knives and a steel which you sharpen the knife.
0: Oh, yep. So are they knives that you don't use in that junk drawer?
4: Oh, yes, there are.
0: I can hear Adrian. Hi, Adrian.
4: You do. You tend to, when you're doing things in a house, you tend to use the same old knife all the time, don't you?
0: Yeah, I couldn't agree more. I could not agree more. Yep. What else is in your junk drawer, Betty?
4: An oyster chucker, he says. But he probably uses that occasionally.
0: Yeah.
5: Too often.
0: How many junk drawers do you have? Just the one?
4: Yeah, just one.
0: That's
4: just
0: pretty good.
4: The top drawer under the stove.
0: Yep. It's usually in the kitchen, aren't they?
4: Yes.
0: Yes, fair enough. And it's great that you just have one, Betty. Seriously. It's good. All right, to the quiz, the question we're up to. Director Taiki Waititi has announced a new film titled Clara and the Sun. Who wrote the 2021 novel of the same name that the film is based on? Any ideas?
4: You know this, Adrian?
6: Not at all.
4: Me either. My eyesight's not good enough to watch any TV anymore, but I don't think I'll miss a lot of it.
0: You know that.
6: It's a book.
4: Oh,
0: well, it's a both, right? So there's a film coming out, but yes, it's based on a novel.
4: Yeah. All right.
0: But that's all right. We can pass it on. Most importantly, it's always great to talk to you, Betty. It's so nice to hear your voice. Thank you.
4: Thank you, Serene.
0: Bye, Adrian.
6: Bye.
0: Take care. Bella and Dad are in Sutherland. Hey, Bella and Dad.
7: Hello. How are you?
0: I'm well, thanks, Bella. Hi, Dad.
8: Hello, how are you?
0: I'm well, thank you. Tell me about your junk drawer.
7: Well, when I initially thought it was like a bedroom dresser drawer.
0: Hey, that counts if it's got junk in it.
7: Honestly, just a bunch of random books that I've bought and have never read.
0: Oh, no, whoops. And they're sitting in the drawer, out of sight, out of mind.
7: Duh.
0: Oopsie daisy, is that what's taking over your bedside table?
7: Yeah, that's right.
0: That's it.
7: Or is just books?
0: It's just books. Do you reckon you'll come back to them?
7: Probably not.
0: Really? Why do you sound so why are you so adamant?
7: Just because I just don't read.
0: Oh, okay. Okay.
7: A habit. Never got into a habit.
0: Never got into it.
7: Good.
0: Dad, what about you? Surely there's another junk drawer around the house.
8: Sadly, there isn't.
0: There isn't? Get out.
7: Oh, I wanted the junk drawer. Yeah.
0: So the junk drawer filled mainly with books that are bought and unread. Live
7: correct.
0: With Bella. All right.
7: Yep.
0: That's how that rolls in your household. Nice. That's not bad, actually.
7: Yep.
0: It's pretty good. All right. How are you with this question that we're on the quiz? Director Taiki Waititi has announced a new film titled Clara and the Sun. Who wrote the 2021 novel of the same name that the film's based on?
7: It's kind of ironic with the books being in the junk drawer.
0: That you know the answer to this question?
7: No, got no idea.
0: Oh, you don't? What about Dad?
8: No idea.
0: We're passing it on?
7: Yeah.
0: Okay.
7: It on.
0: Well, it's been really fun chatting with you. Thank you.
7: Thank you.
0: All right. Have a good night. Bye-bye. Janet's in Redfern. Hey, Janet.
9: Hey, Serene. How are you?
0: I'm well, thanks. What's in your junk drawer?
9: I just walked around a very, very small two-room plus bathroom and laundry flat to see. And I just opened the second drawer in our cupboard and discovered there's a box I'd completely forgotten about of wrapped up ornaments that we have nowhere to put. And they're still wrapped up from our last move. And then I opened the cupboard and out fell all these dog jackets. This little old lady, not little old, she's younger than Betty. She's 93, and Betty, you'll be really impressed if you're listening. This wonderful woman has lived in Redfern all her life, and she hates TV, and she sees a dog, and people give her scraps of material, and she measures the dog, and we now have about 7 dog coats that our dog doesn't wear in the cupboard. What else? We have a junk paperweight with things that we put under it.
0: Oh, junk and then, paperweight, great.
9: Yes, and then Joe eventually, or I occasionally. But the person that taught us the most about junk, so we've really kind of tried to refine our junk drawers. I too, like the last caller, have not junk. I have an earnest collection of books by the bed. And I just realized I had a fold-out pop-up paper birthday cake for my birthday over a month ago that I haven't found a place for. My mother was a product of the Depression, God bless her, and she had the junk drawer. She had 3 plastic bags of single shoelaces.
0: Yep.
9: And
0: oh, okay.
9: No one does single shoelaces anymore.
0: No.
9: What's happened to our shoelaces? Like, no one breaks a shoelace.
0: Yeah, it's. I guess they're just making them better, Janet. That might be the case. That is enormous, from junk drawers and dog jackets and books and all sorts of things. It sounds like it's all happening. All right, Janet, to our quiz, see if you can help us out with this question. Director Taiki Waititi has announced a new film titled Clara and the Sun. Who wrote the 2021 novel of the same name that the film's based on?
9: When I heard this, I thought, I have no idea. And then I had an image of a book I've read, and I think it might be that book, because at first I thought it was a kid's book. I think I read Clara and the Sun, and it's by Kazuo Ishiguro.
0: That's the one.
9: It's a really weird book. I don't see how, it's a very strange book. I don't see how he's going to turn it into a film.
0: We'll see, huh? We'll see.
9: It's because a really strange little book about Clara in a shop front window and the sun.
0: Yeah. We'll see. We'll see. We'll see what happens. But Kazuo Ishiguro is correct. Our next question. Johnny Cash famously recorded an album at San Quentin State Prison. In which U.S. state would you find San Quentin State Prison?
9: Ooh.
0: Which state?
9: State Quentin.
0: San Texas? Quentin. Sorry?
9: Texas.
0: Not Texas, but nice work on Kazuo.
9: Well,
0: Ishiguro.
9: I gave you Kazuo, and that Indeed. Just impressed. That actually impressed me.
0: Yeah, that
9: and the
0: it
9: other
0: just came
9: thing
0: to
9: I
0: you.
9: Just quickly wanted to say, Serene, is I only have a phone to ring in. I don't have radio or TV. And to stop looking up things, I do jigsaws on my phone while I wait. And it occurred to me that we also have now junk drawers on our phones. They're called apps we haven't used for a while.
0: Oh, gosh, there's that too. Yes, indeed. Digital
9: anyway,
0: junk.
9: I wish you good night.
0: Thank you very much, Janet. Always lovely to speak with you. Have yourself a good night too. Bye-bye.
9: Thanks.
0: Bye.
9: Bye.
0: Bay's in Yurunga. I mean, Ray's in Yurunga. Hey, Ray. Sorry about that.
10: Well, hello, Serene.
0: How are you?
10: Yeah, good.
0: Good, good. Thanks. What's in your junk drawer?
10: Well, saying everything you've named, I think. Everything, coins, glue, and things stuck, and
0: things get stuck, right?
10: I've actually got containers, not drawers. I've got containers.
0: Oh, okay, fair enough.
10: Mainly tools, books.
0: Yep.
10: Magnifying glasses.
0: Oh, nice.
10: Rocks.
0: Yeah.
10: All sorts of things.
0: You've got rocks in your junk containers. Where'd the rocks come from?
10: Oh, all over.
0: But all over why?
10: All over the world, just specimens and things.
0: Oh, okay. No, you've collected them, you mean?
10: Yeah, some fossils and that.
0: Yeah.
10: Because I keep giving things away. I keep cleaning the containers out and then I tip

0: spanners, screwdrivers, like Allen keys, you name it.
1: They go in the junk drawer? I mean, in the junk container?
0: Yeah, yeah. I just tip the whole lot in the containers.
1: Yep.
0: And,
1: it's good.
0: Yeah,
1: it's a nice giggle. Yeah.
0: So I got round 50. Like, I got bags of foreign coins, round 50s.
1: Yeah, right.
0: So pegs, cables, like hundreds of different, like, cables and things.
1: Yeah. Did you say you've got round 50s? Round 50s? Oh, wow. You just can't, you can't use them now, can you?
0: Yeah, you can.
1: Can
0: you?
1: You can put them in, they're still in circulation?
0: They're about $30 each.
1: Oh, wow. Okay, gosh.
0: Nowadays, you know.
1: Yeah, fair enough. Wow, Ray, yeah. Cool. All right, let's go to the quiz. Oh, hang on, where are we? Let me get my... Okay, Johnny Cash, that's the question we're up to. Johnny Cash famously recorded an album at San Quentin State Prison. In which U.S. state would you find San Quentin State Prison? And
0: well,
1: it's not Folsom Texas.
0: Prison, he sang, but...
1: It's not Texas.
0: No, no, that's not the, well, Folsom Prison's not the, not San Quentin anyway, but I'll just say I think maybe New York or something like that.
1: New York. Yeah, interesting. Unfortunately, not New York.
0: No.
1: Sorry about that, Ray, but hey, as always, good to talk to you. Have a great night.
0: Yep.
1: Thank you. Bye. Bye-bye. We're playing the National Weekend Evenings Quiz. The question we're up to, hoping you can help us out. Johnny Cash famously recorded an album at San Quentin State Prison. In which U.S. state would you find San Quentin State Prison? It's not Texas. It's not New York. If you know the answer, you've got a call to play the quiz with me. 1-300-800-222.
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1: We are playing the National Weekend Evenings Quiz. The number to call to play the quiz with me, 1-300-800-222. We're also talking about what's in your junk drawer. On the text line, a texter says, your caller just reminded me I have a cupboard full of junk that belonged to the previous owner of my house that they didn't take with them. It's embarrassing, to be honest. I should clear it out. Wow. I would love to know from that texter how long that cupboard full of junk has existed since you moved into the house. That's kind of cool. I mean, embarrassing. Yeah, it's just one of the, especially if it's in a cupboard that you, yeah, you kind of don't need. I get it. It's like, oh, it's just sitting there. We'll get to it one day. I reckon it's embarrassing. I think it's completely understandable. 1-300-800-222 is the number to call to play the quiz with me. Martin's in Engadine. Hello there, Martin.
6: Hi, how are you?
1: I'm well, thank you. What's in your junk drawer?
6: Too much brochure, brother. Too many clothes.
1: Too many clothes and too many what, sorry?
6: Too many clothes and too many brochures and that.
1: Oh, you got brochures?
6: Yeah, like, brochures over my travels over the years.
1: Oh, okay. Oh, travels, because I was going to say, what kind of brochures? The ones that come in the mail or the ones that you collect when you travel? Uh-huh, travel brochures.
6: Yeah,
1: fair enough. But that's not bad. I mean, you know, I can kind of understand holding, like, you really aren't going to use those travel brochures again. Yeah. But, you know, you picked them up while you've been overseas. I kind of get it.
6: Yeah, I know.
1: Yeah. I think when I kind of keep a box with stuff that, like, you know, from an overseas trip, it might be a stub from transport that I've used somewhere around the world, or a theatre that I've gone to, or an event that I've attended, or a tour that I've been on, or a map that I've collected. Like, just these little trinkets that, I will never use them again. They're no use, but it's just a bit of memorabilia, so, you know. Yeah. But you've got clothes in there as well, huh? Is this clothes that you wear, don't wear? What's happening with the clothes in the junk drawer?
6: Yeah, I know.
1: Yeah? You wear them?
6: Oh, some are clothes, but I've given a lot away this year.
1: Oh, good, good. Yeah, fair enough. Good.
6: Trying to declutter a bit.
1: Yep, that's it. All right, Martin, to the quiz. Johnny Cash famously recorded an album at San Quentin State Prison. In which U.S. state would you find San Quentin State Prison? We've ruled out Texas and New York.

0: Is that Michigan?
1: It's not Michigan. No, it's not Michigan, unfortunately, Martin. I'm sorry.
0: Thanks
1: good
0: much.
1: To talk to you, though. Have a good night.
0: You too.
1: All right, yeah. Bye-bye. Judy's in Wollongong. Hey there, Judy.
2: Hi, how are you?
1: I'm well, thank you. So what's in your junk drawer?
2: Well, it's not a drawer. It's, you know, the $2 stripy bags.
1: I know exactly what you're talking about,
2: it's
1: yes.
2: It's got the office straps and it's
1: yep.
2: got adhesive.
1: Love them. Endurance, the wall, endurance you know, all the way. Yep.
2: And the underneath with your chairs, you can, all that kind of.
1: No. Yep, what's in them?
2: What's in all of those?
1: Well, yeah.
2: The office straps, the adhesive things if in case you want to put stuff on the wall, you know, to hang up your...
1: blue tack?
2: Stuff and, yeah, blue tack and also underneath, if you've got chairs and they...
1: Yes, they slide.
2: All those slides, so you... Yeah. All of those and, you know.
1: That's where all that random stuff has to go.
2: Oh, what? 4-point leads, you know, that you can, you know, stick one thing and you got the four, you got the 4 points.
1: Yep. So I know exactly what you're talking about. Because they are random things, so they kind of need to sit somewhere and, you know, we use them very rarely.
2: Yeah, but sometimes you need them. And, you know, the extension lead cords, I've got them in there too.
1: Oh, nice.
2: And that's why they're in the stripy bags because, they wouldn't fit in a drawer.
1: Yeah, fair
2: well,
1: enough.
2: Not my drawer anyway.
1: Not your drawer anyway. Can I ask that? Have you ever had an occasion where you have had a situation where you do need something like the, you know, the thing underneath the chair to stop it from sliding?
2: Yes.
1: But you've forgotten where you've put it?
2: I've got the very thing.
1: Oh, okay. And you remember exactly where it was.
2: And people up the road. Yeah, oh, that's where it all is. Oh, their bins. They have to tie their bins to a tree because they live on a hill and if it's windy. And, oh, I've got hockey straps. Get them out of my stuffy bag. Guess what?
1: You're like the...
2: To the tree.
1: That's it. You're like the fixer-upper, like you're the go-to for just this random stuff that people don't know that they need until they need them.
2: Yeah, I'm a baby boomer. Hey, when it's wet, you put your shoes, you put plastic bags over your shoes and the kids get to school. Well, kids nowadays go in cars, but we used to have to walk, so I put plastic bags over the shoes so when they get to school you can chuck the plastic bag in the bin and your shoes are clean.
1: That's awesome. Did the kids ever complain?
2: No, never.
1: Oh, it just was.
2: That's what all they knew.
1: Judy, could you imagine that now?
2: No.
1: Me neither. I'm thinking about my kid. Forget it. Oh, my goodness. I mean, when they're youngish, young.
2: And they've probably even forgotten about that. Oh,
1: you might have to remind them.
2: Yeah.
1: Ask them. Okay. See if they... Do you remember when I used to tie the plastic bag?
2: I think they might because they've brought up a few things that... I do things like that.
1: That's awesome.
2: Anyway.
1: So good, Judy. All right, to the quiz. Johnny Cash famously recorded an album at San Quentin State Prison. In which U.S. state would you find?
2: I'm fairly sure it's California.
1: It is. Nice work, Judy. Judy, California's correct. Which two Australian states currently have confirmed cases of the H5N1 bird flu?
2: Oh, no, it's
1: Oh, I've lost you there. It is WA. What's the other one?
2: Oh, I know it's WA.
1: Yep, that's one.
2: I don't know the other one. I only thought it was one state.
1: I only thought it was one. I have another guess.
2: Some pelican thing came. Oh, surely it's not New South Wales. I'll go New South Wales, but I don't think it is.
1: Yeah, no. Not New South Wales, but hey, you've helped out the next person with WA. Yeah. Look at the next one. Good to talk to you, Judy. Have a good night. Bye. Helen's on the Central Coast. Hey, Helen.
3: Hello. How are you?
1: I'm well, thanks. What's in your junk drawer?
3: Oh, my gosh. My little bunny that I brought home from my mum's property in Ireland last year before she died, and I had it since I was 5 years of age. It's a tiny little squashy bunny that I had. I was 5 years of age and I loved it. And it's in my knicker drawer. In your minor.
1: That's awesome.
3: Isn't that so sweet? We were trying to clear out our house a little bit before we had to say goodbye to her.
1: Yeah.
3: And I'm not going to be able to go back for a couple of years. So that's basically what I brought back. With a couple of other things come crystal glasses and... water for crystal and all that other stuff and some bedding and stuff that was very personal to me.

0: But my little bunny was one of the things that was left for me for years gone by. And I've moved out to Australia for many years now, but that was one thing that was still left there.
1: Yeah.
0: Anyway, I can answer the question for you.
1: Go ahead. So we've got Western Australia and where?
0: South Australia.
1: South Australia is correct. So just to tie up that answer with the question, it was which two Australian states currently have confirmed cases of the H5N1 bird flu, WA, and South Australia.
0: South Australia
1: is correct, Helen. Nice work. Next question. Which Australian actress stars as Supergirl in the new film of the same name?
0: Oh, I saw her on the TV today, and I think her name's Sabrina something, but I think I'm completely wrong.
1: Sabrina.
0: I know the name.
1: Right, wrong. You know, unfortunately, not Sabrina, but you know it. Brain's not kicking in.
0: I know it, but she wasn't famous to me anyway.
1: Yeah, not all good. You gave us WA in South Australia for the previous question, and it's been really good to chat with you. Thanks a lot, Helen.
0: Thank you, darling.
1: Have a good night. Bye-bye. Karen's in Cogra. Hey there, Karen.
2: Hi, Sharon. How are you?
1: I'm well, thanks. What's in your junk drawer?
2: I've actually got just about every concert I've been to, the ticket, movies, sports games.
1: So it's a ticket drawer.
2: Just sitting there. Yeah, pretty much. There's a lot of other stuff that's there as well.
1: What else is in
2: everyone
1: there?
2: Everyone else has said.
1: Yeah. Oh, just random keys and coins and
2: random
1: sticky tape and scissors. And
2: you name it, yeah. It's quite a big drawer.
1: But, so how many do you think you've stacked? Like, how thick is this stack?
2: Oh, there's heaps. I'd like to count it sometime. But I'm quite old, so they're all paper and a lot of them are faded and I travelled overseas, so there's a lot.
1: Yeah.
2: There's a lot. I'll have to think of something to do with them, but I really don't know yet.
1: Yep, and that's the gong that we've got right there. What would you do with them, Karen?
2: I don't know, maybe a scrapbook, but then who'd want to look at it apart from me anyway, really?
1: That's all right, you do it for yourself. Done.
2: Why not?
1: Yeah, a little bit of, instead of photo albums, I put my tickets in there. And you can write down... you can write down some little captions next to them, highlights, lowlights, what you remember. I don't know, stuff like that. Why not?
2: Yeah.
1: A set of photos.
2: Yeah, good idea.
1: Little project.
2: I just got to find the time to do that.
1: So. Yeah, I know, right? It's always the case. All right, Karen, that was our gong, which means this question is our last question. Which Australian actress stars as Supergirl in the new film of the same name? It's not, doesn't start with Sabrina.
2: I think I heard her being interviewed recently.
1: Yep.
2: I think her first name's Millie.
1: Good. Nice work. Yeah. Sweet. Awesome. Nice work, Karen. Millie Alcock. Alcock is absolutely correct, which also means you indeed are tonight's quiz winner. Congratulations. How exciting.
2: Fantastic. I've tried so long to get on. It's my first time call as well.
1: Oh, no. Oh, hang on. Wait up. For our first time caller, welcome to Weekend Evenings Quiz. Good to talk to you. Good to play the quiz with you. And congratulations on the win as well. How good's that?
2: That's fantastic. Thanks, Sarah.
1: Yeah, you're welcome. I'm going to pop you on hold. Joe's going to take down your details so we can send you the Weekend Evenings Quiz Fridge Magnet. Oh, sorry, the Evenings Fridge Quiz Magnet as your prize, along with a book. Enjoy them when they get to you.
2: Thank you. I will.
1: Thanks a lot, Karen. Yeah, you too. Have a great weekend as well. Congratulations there to Karen in Cogra. We've got some time before we get to the news. Let's hear more or all of Kim Wilde's Kids in America.

0: And wrapping up our evening's quiz there with Kim Wilde, Kids in America. Hey, just a couple more fun what's in the junk drawer texts. Dehydrated super glue, half-used birthday candles. Yes, I'll put my hand up for that too. Bicycle pump parts, 7 lighters, various elastic bands, tape measure, and zip ties. Too much fun. Always fun playing the quiz with you. We're heading to the news then. What's the one meal you can picture so vividly you can almost taste it? We'll be unpacking the science of cravings, comfort food, and the incredible connection between memory and flavour.
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2: ABC News, good evening. I'm William Howard Evans. The Socceroos have made it through to the next stage of the FIFA Men's World Cup after a scoreless draw with Paraguay. Socceroos coach Tony Popovich made 6 changes to the starting lineup, with Lucas Harrington one of those brought in. That made Harrington the youngest ever Socceroo to start at a World Cup, and the 18-year-old says he's fitting in well.
3: It just comes from, you know, the staff and the players believing in me. You know, they give me so much confidence and trust just to go do my thing, and, you know, they're all help so much, and yeah, I'm grateful to everyone.
2: Socceroos coach Tony Popovich has told SBS Paraguay only made one attempt at goal that looked like it could be a serious threat.
4: I think that the one at the end was the first time that I really looked at the clock and thought, please, blow the whistle. But I think overall we deserved it. We were very good today. Just wonderful performance.
2: Rescuers are continuing to pull people alive from the ruins of collapsed buildings in Venezuela after twin massive earthquakes killed at least 235 people. More from the BBC's Will Grant.
5: Some survivors have been found alive under the cement and twisted metal. Graciela Mora was pulled from the ruins of a building in the city of La Guaira. When the earthquake began, I clung so tightly to the door frame that I broke my finger, she said. But the floors gave way and my friend was gone. The head of Venezuela's parliament confirmed that specialist rescue teams have arrived from the United States, Mexico, Qatar, Spain, and the UN. It is believed that as many as 100 buildings have collapsed in the coastal state of La Guaira, where much of the rescue work is being focused.
2: Another suspected case of bird flu has been discovered on Roses Beach near Esperance on Western Australia's south coast. It marks the 5th suspected or confirmed case of avian influenza in the country. South Australia has 1 confirmed case and WA has 2, with 2 more cases awaiting a definitive test result from the CSIRO. WA's Agriculture Minister Jackie Jarvis says there's nothing to suggest the virus has spread to native wildlife.
6: Again, this is a migratory bird that is common to the sub-Antarctic. Importantly, there have been no detections in poultry,

0: and there have been no reports of large-scale mortalities. There is no evidence that the virus has spread to native birds or wildlife.
1: Andrew Twiggy Forrest, the owner of Australian mining giant Fortescue, has warned his employees that any form of discrimination or harassment will not be tolerated. Chelsea Malunga reports.
2: Dr. Forrest has issued a statement to all staff at Fortescue Metals Group after a national class action alleging sexual harassment was filed against the company yesterday. Several women allege they were raped, sexually assaulted and stalked at FMG remote mining sites. In an email to all staff, Dr. Forrest says the allegations are serious and disturbing. He says anyone who thinks such behaviour has a place at Fortescue is in the wrong company, and that losing your job is the beginning of the consequences, not the end.
1: South Korea says it will rapidly expand its drone capabilities to counter threats from North Korea. The Defence Ministry says plans include the training of 500,000 drone warriors and production of drones for deployment across the Army, Navy, Air Force and Marines. South Korea's Defence Minister says drones should no longer be used by a limited number of units, but be a universal combat tool. To sport now, and in the AFL, the Crows will be keen to keep their winning streak going in tomorrow night's power home showdown at Adelaide Oval. Adelaide have been on the winners list the last three rounds, while Port have been struggling to find consistency with several close losses throughout the season. But Crows coach Matthew Nicks says form doesn't mean much in showdowns. He says his side are raring to play in front of passionate power fans.
3: Our guys actually love it. Our guys enjoy playing, you know, in front of that atmosphere, because it is. It doesn't get much more hostile than the Port Adelaide fans. They enjoy letting you know where you're at.
1: And in other World Cup news, Japan, Sweden and the Netherlands have all qualified for the knockout stages alongside Australia. Japan drew 1-1 with Sweden to finish second in Group F, with the European side third, but with enough points to qualify for the next stage. The Netherlands beat Tunisia 3-1 to finish on top of the group. And a powerful storm has battered central New Zealand today, felling trees, cutting power and bringing air traffic to a standstill in Wellington. New Zealand's national weather forecaster issued multiple severe weather warnings across the day. You're up to date with the latest ABC News.
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5: Hello, nice to be hanging out with you this Friday night as we head into our mixtape hour. Our theme tonight, songs that take you back. Take you back to a moment, a memory, a place, a time, an event. What is your best Take Me Back song and what does it take you back to? Let me know. Text in yours nice and early. Text in now to 0467 922 702 so we can play it right after we talk about food and memories. So 0467 922 for your Take Me Back song. Might hit you up to talk to me about something else as well. But for now, let's get that ticking away.
6: Evenings.
5: What food can you picture so clearly that you can almost taste it right now? Maybe it's your grandma's roast dinner, hot chips at the beach, or that first sip of coffee in the morning, which will probably be my one. I'm going to definitely put my hand up for this one. It's sort of on the theme of our mixtape tonight, things that take you back to something. So give me a call, 1300 800 222. What's one meal or snack you can taste in your mind without even eating it? And text in your song for our mixtape to 0467 922 702, a song that takes you back. So it turns out that your brain might actually be doing more than remembering. New research suggests that when we're hungry, our minds can begin tasting food before it even reaches our plates. Associate Professor May Peng from the University of Otago, New Zealand, joins us now. May, welcome to National Weekend Evenings.
7: Good evening, Siren.
5: Can our minds really taste food before we eat it?
7: Yeah, absolutely. So our mind actually does a lot of things from the sensory perspectives. So it's like we could, as you said, we could really play a song in our head, in our mind, and we could actually see a picture of our family members in our mind as well without actually seeing them. So similar goes to smell and taste. We could totally imagine food as food experience, especially when we're hungry.
5: Yes, and we're definitely going to dive into that a little bit further. What did your research discover?
7: Yeah, my research is very, we're interested in the such I guess, as academic terminology called mental imagery, but we often refer it to the mind's eye.
5: Yeah.
7: We can imagine this picture or particular visual appearance without actually having a picture in front of us. But I'm particularly interested in the smell and taste. Can we imagine smell and taste? And of course, this kind of cognitive function has a lot to do with food and how we eat food.
5: Why did you decide to study this question?
7: Quite a lot is a curiosity, to say. And another thing is it really relates to our everyday food decisions. So we have a lot of sayings such as don't go to supermarket when we're hungry and our eyes are bigger than our stomach, things like that. Yeah, so I'm interested in what actually goes through our mind or our brain to help us to guide those food decisions, you know, good or bad, but the brain really plays a role in this.
5: So what happens in the brain when we crave something specific?
7: Yeah, that's a very good question. So food cravings is different from just being generally hungry. Cravings can be, just as you said, when we crave for something, it is this intense desire to get that food. And the brain in that case really plays all the sensory memories and predict all this sensory pleasure that we would get from eating that particular type of food. So it's almost serves as this cycle, like feeding itself is saying like, oh, you know, such as you cream, it's extremely cold here, as you said in the news, like tonight we'll be thinking about hot soup. So all this smell, the aroma, even the temperature, the brain start craving for those sensory cues. And they make us wanting the food even more.
5: Yeah, and that's it's great that you mentioned that in terms of seasons and how those things will start to kick in. Like I'm not thinking about soup in summer at all.
7: Exactly. Exactly. So what we found particularly interesting is how our body and how our mind, like the food, the sorts of food, actually really interlinked. So one, our kind of a metabolic or hunger state could really alter how we think about food and how we make food decisions.
5: So I guess thinking about now, like our memory and the senses, why can some memories of food feel so vivid?
7: Very good question. I think so research has shown smell is a very special sense. So smell is very good at, like a smell is a particularly easy to trigger memories. So as we said, you know, the grandma's recipe, the childhood cookies, they kind of have this particular strong sensory impression in us. So this is something quite special with our smell or flavor part of our brain. So it's it seems to have a deep-rooted link to memory. So that's one of the reasons that food can be really vivid. And another thing is everyone eats. So we feed their experience every day, which makes our experience, imagination can be very vivid.
5: Yeah.
7: It's a fascinating phenomenon to me, although like we eat every day,
5: No, but you're right. And you mentioned earlier that smell and taste are particularly powerful triggers because, you know, one smell can instantly take us back to childhood. Can everybody imagine flavors in the same way?
7: Oh, thanks for asking that, because I often forget to say. So research has been showing about a 1 in 150 people couldn't imagine pictures. So they couldn't quite imagine the visual or use their mind's eye. But I think for smell and taste, there are

0: a lot more than that. So we are looking at least 5% of the population have been reported that they couldn't imagine smell or flavor. But it is also a little bit difficult to test because imagination, you know, after all, living in our mind. So we rely on lots of like subjective reports and getting people's experiences and asking people's experiences. So we're still doing that research, but there are quite a lot of people who not necessarily can imagine smell and taste very vividly.
1: Yeah, wow. So do some people have like a much richer mind's palate than others?
0: Absolutely, absolutely. So okay. The same goes as vision. Some people can have this hyper vivid vision, like of a picture or of something visual, like an artist. Lots of artists have this very vivid mind's eye. Mm. So similar goes to taste and smell. A lot of people would have more vivid imagery than others. We also recently done a study with the chefs. So it's not very surprising that a lot of chefs has more vivid imagery than just a usual cooks. Yeah, so we found that's interesting. Of course, their experience of feeding to it, but also it could be they are naturally good smell and taste the images, and therefore they are interested in being chefs.
1: Wow, that's awesome. If you have just joined us, you're with me, Serene Damaki, on ABC Radio's National Weekend Evenings. I'm speaking with Associate Professor Mei Peng from the University of Otago in New Zealand. We're talking about tasting food before we eat it. And in a moment, we've been talking about how in particular smell and taste can be powerful triggers. But in a tick, we're also going to go to texture, which is also really, really interesting.
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1: So, May, I love that you in terms of your study, that texture was sometimes easier to imagine than flavour itself. I'm curious to know whether or not this was actually surprising, because I experienced this as a change from childhood to adulthood. So as a child, my mum would make okra stew, and I wouldn't go near it, particularly for the texture. She would also make like fava bean stew, and I wouldn't touch it, especially for the texture as a child. But as a grown up, oh my God, I can't get enough of okra stew now. And the fava bean, I'm all right, but not as much as the okra, as much as I love it. But I also find that, yeah, my daughter's kind of the same, very big on texture. So were you surprised that texture was sometimes easier to imagine than flavor itself and can actually impact how you relate to the food you eat?
0: Yes, absolutely. We actually very surprised by that result, because texture is actually a very complex perception, because it's the drawing a lot of things, combining lots of senses together for us to appreciate or not appreciating texture. So including sound, including vision, you know, we actually appreciating texture using multiple senses. So we thought it would be quite complex for people to imagine in texture, because of how many senses it involves. But actually people turns out to be really good at imagining textures. And I think particularly in the food context, I think just like you said, a lot of us are very texture sensitive.
1: Yeah.
0: So especially kids. So I think we all kind of grown up having some sort of our own little strange things about the food textures. And that seems to have made a lasting memory. Even though, as you said, our habits or preference might change as we get older. But I think it still have left a mark in our memories.
1: That's right. Yes, that's right. And for some it's stayed where, you know, there are some foods. Oh, but I've also had the opposite experience, May, where I used to eat something, but then textually I've stopped as an adult. So one would be like raw liver. I used to adore that as a kid. Now I'll only eat it cooked, particularly for texture purposes. And the second one, and this is probably a bit gross for a lot of people, stuffed intestines. I used to eat them. It used to sit in like a lemon and garlic broth. I won't go near it now because the smell itself will, and the texture of the oh my gosh. So it's kind of in the reverse. It's interesting.
0: Yeah, it is definitely interesting. And you're giving me so many good examples to study, to think about in your future research. Yes, I think texture is absolutely interesting. Lots of our, particularly children's food choices are based on texture.
1: Texture and sight, you said, the whole eating with your eyes.
0: Yeah, exactly. And I love how you said, like, those things could change. And that's potentially very important in terms of research implications, because a lot of this is how we want to help children to set their healthy food choices from, like, a little age. So as to know that they can change and our behavior and preference can change is absolutely good to hear.
1: Yeah, that's right. And you made me think, so my best friend grew up detesting tomatoes. And she, as a grown-up now, she's and actually not eating a lot of things. So she's very conscious that as a child there were so many things she didn't eat. And growing up, she'd still stay away from a lot of those things. But growing up a little bit more, she's been deliberately trying to expand her palate. And even though she's not a fan of tomatoes, she will still try and eat them. Just sheerly to she will. She'll be like, just you know, I'll put them in a salad. If they're in there, others are eating it, I won't pick them out. I'll just leave them in there, try and eat them. I don't love them, but I'll accept them and I'll tolerate them. And yeah, just so that's a sort of just an interesting perspective in terms of how we're approaching food in that way.
0: Yeah, absolutely. I think continue to give exposure, that's exactly the right way to do with the food that we're not necessarily naturally like. Right. And that really links to that mental imagery research as well, because we kind of like feeding our brain a little bit of information about the food every time. Yeah. And with that familiarity, the imagery becomes more easy and becomes more accessible. And then I think it's easier for us to imagine us eating this particular type of food. So that really does help with expanding the repertoire of our food, for sure. Yeah.
1: Yeah. Now, you mentioned earlier, you were talking about hunger and not to go shopping if you're hungry. So our brains think differently when we're hungry. So what changes when we're hungry, May?
0: Yeah, so we kind of know this from our daily experience, right? Like we think, oh, when we're hungry, we shouldn't make food choices. But what we actually did is having people into the lab, inviting them in when they are hungry and when they are fed, when they are full. Mm-hmm. And then we get them to imagine food,
1: right?
0: And then get them to report their experience of it. And very clearly, we can see that when people are hungry, the food imagery or their imagination of the food a lot more vivid than when they were full.
1: Oh yeah.
0: So I think that is probably not surprising, but it's still very good to see it experimentally, because we know that our brain does play a very serious role in this food choices. It's like this imagination really feeding into our food choices.
1: Why does food suddenly seem so much more appealing on an empty stomach?
0: Yeah, because we're hungry.
1: That's it. That's the bottom line. We're hungry. That's why it's like stay away from the shops, like stay away from the supermarket, because rather than going in and spending, I don't know, $50, you'll spend $300 and buy all this stuff.
0: Yeah, exactly. I think it's about managing hunger. Obviously, when we're hungry, we're going to eat. And when we're hungry, food becomes a lot more appealing. And particularly the food we naturally like, they become

0: even more likable. And we might want more of it and more of the whatever food we like. So I think one thing that kind of a practical implication from this particular piece of research is saying like that managing hunger is very, very important in today's food environment. I mean, like when food is scarce, you know, back in the long time ago, of course, managing hunger is the other way around. But these days, in the modern food environment, it's really important to not to get us into extremely hungry state. And yes, it is really helps us. Yeah,
1: it does. And you reminded me, I'm not sure whether or not this might be of interest to you in terms of this research as well. So I'm Muslim, for example. So once a year we practice Ramadan, which is fasting from sunrise to sunset. Yeah. Mm-hmm. And that can be extra challenge because obviously for me, I'm not necessarily hungry, but of course I haven't eaten and I'm anticipating my meal at sunset. So when thinking about what we're going to eat, we're very much so trying to discipline ourselves to not go overboard in terms of what we're making, what we're putting on the table, because really you don't end up eating half of it. You just only eat you eat a little bit. But there is a lot of excitement. I do get excited when I'm at the supermarket thinking, what am I going to weigh? There's an anticipation that's coming because it's a few hours away.
0: Yeah, isn't that interesting? Yes. That's a very,
1: another aspect.
0: Another aspect.
1: We can leave that one for another study that you're going to do, and then you'll come back and we can chat about it.
0: Definitely. You give me so many ideas.
1: We can chat about it a bit later. So, does hunger then, if we're thinking about this mind's eye and how we associate the mental sort of imaging and food, does hunger make craving stronger or just more vivid?
0: I think making that imagination stronger or more vivid would make our cravings stronger. Yeah. So the imagination kind of amplify that craving because it's almost like a little preview or little taster, like, you know, get our brain, get the reward, really engaging this thinking about food. So that could actually, it's kind of like a cycle, you know, like the reward becomes more intense and therefore we want the food more and then we're imagining it more. So we could get into this kind of cognitive circle, which could be very much related to what we experience and what we call cravings.
1: Yeah. I just want to call out on the text line. Philippa says, very smooth egg-like in an eggy quiche I can't handle at all, but chopped egg in mayo on a sandwich I love. It's all about the texture. It's from Philippa. Mm. That is also another good point, is that some people might think, and this is kind of going back to the texture aspect, that, you know, they'll eat cooked carrots but not raw carrots, or vice versa, for instance, or cooked tomatoes and not raw tomatoes.
0: Yeah, absolutely. I think people do have very personal and a very particular preference about textures. And yeah, we see it over and over that people make choices with texture actually being
1: the big one, being
0: a key reason. Mm. Yeah, but even though people might not be everyone that aware of it, like how important texture might be for them. So I think that's very interesting.
1: Yeah, and on the craving aspect, why do we often crave very like specific foods, and why is it always the chips, the chocolate, or the burgers, and rarely the broccoli?
0: You got me on that one. That's a very good question. I mean, exactly. I mean,
1: why don't we? Broccoli can be exciting.
0: Broccoli, yes. We'd be all problem solved. But I think we do crave for lots of things. Of course, lots of the craving is because they sensorially appealing. They taste good. They have all the salt, the sugar, the fat that kind of our body craves for.
1: And how much? Oh no, sorry. Go on. No, please finish your thought.
0: I was just saying, but also those food, we kind of learn from experience. Those food, also, I wouldn't call them comfort food, but they are the food kind of relief of stress.
1: Yeah.
0: So people tend to relate snacks, like to think of snacks and stress. We kind of learn from experience that those two things kind of, you know, snacks are going to help with this.
1: But it also brings up, like, how much do advertising and social media feed into these cravings?
0: Yeah, that's a good question. So if we think about the social media and food advertising and stuff, they're really good at playing on the sensory imagination, like the triggers. So lots of the food, for instance, if I think about drinks or something, that they will show you the texture of it, the kind of all the sensory, making us really engage in this vivid imagination of interacting with this food. So I think that's definitely our external triggers that could trigger our vivid memory or imagination of the food.
1: I guess a couple of final thoughts from you before I let you go, and you know, thank you so much for your time. I'm gonna let you go and have a Friday
0: thank
1: night
0: you. So interesting.
1: Is there one food that people seem universally good at imagining?
0: Chocolate. I think chocolate is the one that we hear a lot.
1: And what's your personal comfort food memory, if you like?
0: Oh wow.
1: Putting you on the spot.
0: Certainly do. Yeah, put me on the spot. I have to say, today, given our weather here in South Island, New Zealand, all I can think about is soup.
1: Yeah. Any particular soup?
0: I really like potato leek.
1: Oh, yes. Yeah, like the potato leek soup.
0: Probably a bit common, but yeah, I really like it.
1: Yeah, and look, we didn't get a chance to get into this, but I mean, we didn't necessarily need to, but maybe worth pointing out is, you know, when our brain makes that connection and then our body reacts by salivating.
0: Yes, exactly.
1: Yeah. Yes. So cool. Yeah. Isn't it cool? Ah, the human mind, the human body. This has been such an enjoyable conversation and it's really fascinating.
0: Thanks for having me.
1: Yeah, it's been great, May. Thanks so much for joining us and your time.
0: Thank you.
1: Thank you. You have a great rest of the evening. May Peng, Associate Professor from the University of Otago in New Zealand, talking about food that takes us back and to memories and all of that, which is just in time for our mixtape now for songs that take us back. What is a song that takes you back to a memory, a moment, a place, a time? We've got some great suggestions that have come through to kick off our mixtape. Keep them coming. 0467 922 702.
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1: All right, we're kicking off our Songs That Take You Back mixtape tonight. I'm really looking forward to putting this playlist together because it comes with your stories. Yay! Tell me why. What does it take you back to? What's the song and what does it take you back to? 0467 922 702. All right, we're kicking off with Tony's first. Hi, Serene. My song is the Cat Stevens song, Remember the Days of the Old School Yard, which takes me back as a child playing in the primary school playground many, many years ago. Thanks a lot, Tony.

Cat Stevens, remember the days of the old school yard. Thanks for that one, Tony. Let's keep it going. On the text line, good evening, Serena. Song that takes me back is November Rain by Guns N' Roses, as it was a favourite of mine and my dad's, who passed away in 2020. Yours sincerely, that's Craig Hoy Casey, the ACT. I love this song.

Hey, that song even takes me back. Guns N' Roses, November Rain. Keep these songs coming. It's the Take Me Back theme tonight. So your best song that takes you back just to any moment, any memory. It could be something, a family trip. It can be, I don't know, school's one, family members. We've got a few of those that have come, particularly ones that have passed as well, that hold the memories true. But yeah, anything, a place, a time with friends, bring them on. 0467 922 702. Paul from McKinnon says, hi Serene, every time I hear Our Lips Are Sealed by the Go-Go's, takes me back to the St Kilda Festival in early 1982 with my first serious girlfriend. Thanks, Paul.

The Go-Go's there with Our Lips Are Sealed for our Take Me Back songs. 0467 922 702. What's a song that takes you back? Glen Campbell. Leela from Narrandera. Hi, Serena. Song, He Ain't Heavy, He's My Brother, The Hollies. It's my dad's farewell song. The smell of cut grass. Dad's there with me, my mum, Nam Rissol.

0: Yeah, and the Hollies there with He Ain't Heavy, He's My Brother. Keep your songs coming, your Take Me Back songs, 0467 922 702. We're pulling together an awesome playlist tonight here on ABC Radio's National Weekend Evenings.
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0: It's Mixtape Hour and our theme tonight, songs that take you back to a memory, a moment, an event. On the text line, hi, David from Mount Wavy. My song is Oxygen 4 by Gene Mitchell. Why, you ask, is because it was the song that was playing on the plane when I left for my first trip to China. Nice Take Me Back song. Thanks, David.

Yeah, nice. You can definitely feel yourself soaring through the sky with that music. Thanks again, David, for bringing us that one to our mixtape. To Neapolitan Dreams by Lisa Mitchell next. Erin in Canberra says, I met my now dearly departed best friend at a Falls festival. After

There's Neapolitan Dreams by Lisa Mitchell for our mixtape, songs that take you back to a moment, a memory, an event, a place, a time. To James on the text line, hi, In Your Eyes by Peter Gabriel reminds me when I fell in love with my beautiful wife of 30.

Peter Gabriel there with In Your Eyes for our Take Me Back mixtape tonight. And we're going to wrap on the Dire Straits. A text coming in from Tim, so far away. Dire Straits, partner and I were separated by the tyranny of distance.

0: And Dire Straits, they're wrapping up our mixtape with So Far Away. Take Me Back songs. They've been awesome. And thanks for sharing your stories as well. They've been wonderful. A few more on the text line. You're the best thing that ever happened by Style Council, Texas says, for my late wife. The Pet Shop Boys were never being boring, Janet says, a song that's about memory and also takes me back to my friends in my 20s and 30s. Also, Without You, Harry Nilsson, takes me back to Mum, who is still with us. Cool, thank you very much. We are heading to the news, then we're at home for new movies this weekend with our movies and TV enthusiast Ihab Rashid's top three picks. And in our tech update that's coming up too, Eric Amelie is going to tell us about a physical tool to help stop the doom scroll.
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2: Australia's only cat historian tells the surprising and complicated story of our famous and infamous felines. 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

0: ABC News, good evening. I'm William Howard Evans. The Socceroos are through to the knockout stage of the World Cup following a nil-all draw with Paraguay. The tension and joy was palpable at crowded watch sites across Australia, as Ethan White reports.
1: Jubilation at Melbourne's Federation Square as the Socceroos seal their World Cup progression.
2: Great game. If we had said you get out of the group at the start of the tournament, you take it with both hands.
3: I'm so excited. We're so proud of the Socceroos.
1: Fans of all ages cheered on Australia from public squares, pubs and schools across the country.
4: We got this and we believe in you and hopefully you win.
5: I've shaved my head for this game. I love the Socceroos, and I hope they get up today.
1: 7,000 fans joined the watch party at Fed Square, where police had a significant presence, responding to several flares being deployed before the game started this morning.
0: Socceroos coach Tony Popovich has told the SBS it's a fantastic result.
6: Just unbelievable. Just so proud of everyone involved. The staff, the players, just a wonderful young group of men. And, you know, now we go to Dallas and we'll try and do something special. So thank you to everyone. Just amazing support today.
0: To other news now, rescuers have been working through the night in Venezuela, looking for thousands of people missing after two of the biggest earthquakes in South America's modern history struck the country. As Larry Buttrose reports, at least 235 people have died.
7: The government has not given a total casualty estimate from the magnitude 7.2 and 7.5 quakes that struck west of Caracas. A website created to track

0: Missing People, and shared by opposition leaders from the politically polarized nation, has listed nearly 50,000 people as unaccounted for, while a US Geological Survey says deaths could be in the thousands. With foreign rescue teams arriving, firefighters, soldiers, and distraught families have been combing through shattered buildings for survivors, some using bare hands and torches in places where power is down.
1: Russia says its air defences have intercepted 660 Ukrainian drones in a major nighttime attack on 12 Russian regions, as well as the Russian-held Crimean Peninsula, the Black Sea and the Azov Sea. It appears to be one of Ukraine's biggest drone attacks since Russia's full-scale invasion began more than 4 years ago. In an effort to turn the tables on Russia's grinding war of attrition, Ukrainian long-range drones have been battering targets, including oil production facilities and energy infrastructure. Molecular virology experts are urging Australia to learn from bird flu outbreaks in other countries as another suspected case is detected in Western Australia. The migratory bird was found at Roses Beach near Esperance on WA's south coast, marking the fifth suspected or confirmed case of H5 avian influenza in Australia. South Australia has one confirmed case and WA has two. Monash University Malaysia Associate Professor Vinod Balasubramaniam says Australia must tackle this at multiple angles.
2: The faster you detect, sequence and response, the better your chance of containment. We cannot allow transmission chain to occur. The second lesson is no single measure is the best or it's enough. Culling works for localized poultry outbreaks. Vaccination can help where the virus is entrenched, but all of these need surveillance.
1: The National eSafety Commission has revealed it has no First Nations employees among its 240 staff. The admission came during a hearing of the parliamentary inquiry into racism and hatred directed at Aboriginal and Torres Strait Islander people. The eSafety Commission has found Indigenous people suffer a disproportionate level of racism and hatred online, around double that of the general population. When Senator Lydia Thorpe questioned whether the agency had Indigenous staff in informing its work tackling high rates of racism, eSafety Commission Executive Paul Clark disclosed there are no Indigenous employees at the agency.
3: At the moment, we don't have any. We have in the past and we always strive to. It's a situation of where we're at this point in time rather than any inherent institutional approach.
1: Japan Airlines and All Nippon Airlines have cancelled 120 flights scheduled for Friday as two tropical storms approach the country. Heavy rain and strong winds also lashed wide areas of Japan. An evacuation order has been issued for 2.2 million residents. You're up to date with the latest ABC News.
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5: Hello, I hope you're enjoying your Friday night, wherever we may find you across the country. For our last hour tonight, we're heading to, well, our couches for a look at what's new to watch this weekend with Ehab Rashid. He's got a bunch of action thriller, dark comedy kind of mixed bag tonight. And in our tech update with the wonderfully wacky Dr. Erica Mealy. I'm really looking forward to hearing from Erica telling us about a physical tool to help stop the doom scroll and some weapons against AIs, things like typos and bad expressions and errors. Lots to come this hour.
6: Evenings.
5: Now, but first up, and just a warning that this next interview will contain mention of suicide. If this brings up any feelings you would like to discuss, Lifeline is a free 24-hour service available on 13 11 14. Lifeline is just one of the services we have in Australia that works to help people experiencing a crisis. But what can drive a person to crisis point? That's a question the National Suicide Prevention Outcomes Map, a service launched this week, will seek to answer. Joe Riley is a member of the Lived Experience Partnership Group with the National Suicide Prevention Office, and she joins me now to tell us about the

0: Project Joe, welcome to National Weekend Evenings. Great to have you with us.
1: Hi, Serena, and thank you for having me.
0: Can you explain how the National Suicide Prevention Outcomes Map will work?
1: Yeah, sure. Last year we had the release of a National Suicide Prevention Strategy, and then now the outcomes framework and the map is the next step of that, which will help us measure progress against the strategy.
0: So what kind of data and lived experience will the map look at and take into consideration?
1: Yeah, great question. The outcomes map is really unique in that it is bringing together both quantitative data, so numbers, as well as qualitative data, which is really about people's stories and experiences. And it's bringing those together as complementary forms of evidence that helps give us a fuller picture of what's going on in people's lives and what's occurring in those lives that lead them to distress, but also then what help helps when they are in stress as well. So it's really helping us embrace the complexity that is part of the picture when we think about suicide, but it's also helping us see some of the more important differences so we can take clear actions to do more to prevent suicide.
0: So it's very bespoke, particularly on that qualitative side. Like you'll really be able to hone in on it as opposed to just a data set, if you like.
1: Yeah, absolutely. And I can give you some examples of how that might look. I have lived experience of a suicidal crisis myself, but also I lost my dad by suicide. And how I would appear in some of the data in that, and my dad as well, you know, in the numbers data, we would both appear as people who access services in the lead up to our crises. But that wouldn't tell the story. It would just end there and we'd both just be looking at people who accessed help. What it doesn't tell us is, why did the help that I got help reduce my distress?
0: Yeah.
1: Whereas the help that my dad got didn't. He died just a matter of weeks after being discharged.
0: Okay.
1: So bringing together, you know, qualitative story can help us get into that why. So understanding why the help that I got did help. And, you know, also considering then as well, when people don't quite get the help that they need the first time, what can be done differently to give them that help?
0: Yeah. And what can some of the stressors be? How can people be more aware of their own headspace?
1: Yeah, look, it's a really great question. And suicide is so complex. What we've done now with the national strategy, though, is we're really articulating now what genuine prevention of suicidal distress looks like. And it probably won't surprise people too much to think when you hear what that includes, but really I think where the surprise often is for most people is that most of us think that it's about an individual and it's just what they're going through and what's in their mind.
0: Yeah.
1: But actually distress emerges under particular conditions. You know, we all live in the world and we're experiencing things, and so our behaviour is shaped by that. So genuine prevention actually means looking at things in people's lives to make sure they have safety and security, they have good health and access to healthcare, they have economic security, that people feel like they belong and are included in our society, and also that they have help through some of the life's tough times. So particularly we know that some of the transitions that can occur in life, so whether that's something like leaving school, transitioning careers, retirement. It can be for a migrant coming to a new country and settling in, or it could be for a new parent, you know, having a child. So all of those different life transitions are times that people sometimes need a little bit of help.
0: Yeah.
1: And that can help get them through, and it can help prevent suicidal distress emerging in the first place.
0: Yeah. Joe, can you tell us a bit more about how you came to be involved in the project? Obviously, you mentioned your lived experience.
1: Yeah, I have been involved in suicide prevention more broadly from a lived experience perspective for nearly two decades.
0: Okay.
1: Getting old now in that, but I've been privileged to be on this first National Suicide Prevention Office Lived Experience Partnership Group for the past 4 years. We came together and worked with

0: National Office Team to develop the National Suicide Prevention Strategy and now also the Outcomes Framework and Outcomes Map. I have spent a lot of my time over the past 15 or so years trying to help create spaces for people like me to get involved in suicide prevention and have their voice and help us understand better what we need to do to make sure that people have lives worth living.
1: Jo, what kind of experiences do you think decision makers behind existing services may unintentionally overlook?
0: Yeah, it's interesting. Often when we think about services in suicide prevention, a lot of people are thinking about those services that are there when people are in crisis. But there's also, it's also worth thinking about the services that are there to help people with things like their economic security and filling up their belonging and so forth. So actually when we think about services, there's a whole lot of different government agencies and community organisations who might be part of someone's journey when they're, you know, around suicide. Sometimes people can miss some of the signs that people are escalating in their distress. I think also, though, often people can respond in ways that actually can exacerbate the distress rather than help relieve it. So often we talk about we need to have helpful help, which really means being compassionate, non-judgmental, giving people the time to be heard, because listening is an incredibly powerful thing that you can do for someone experiencing emotional distress. But also the supports need to be available when, where and how people need them. So I think often we get it wrong a little bit in some of our service systems too, by expecting the individual to be able to navigate really quite complex systems when they're quite overwhelmed. And so that's probably one of the areas that I think we do get it wrong, and we need to make it really easy for people to be getting the supports that they need.
1: Yeah. If you have just joined us, you're with me, Serene Damacki, on ABC Radio's National Weekend Evenings. I'm speaking with Jo Riley, member of the Lived Experience Partnership Group with the National Suicide Prevention Office, and she joins me now, she's speaking with me now, to tell us about the National Suicide Prevention Outcomes Map Project, a service that's launched this week and seeks to look and answer and support in many ways, in quantitative, by collecting quantitative and qualitative data to really help when it comes to reaching crisis point for people. So, Jo, on that, what are some available services that people can use if in a crisis?
0: Yeah, sure. I heard you earlier promoting Lifeline 13 11 14, which is absolutely one of the 24/7 services available. There's also 13 Yarn for Aboriginal Mob. There's places, actually, if you Google Safe Haven, New South Wales, there's a wide range of safe havens available now across the state. And these are places where they're often staffed by peer workers, so people who themselves have lived experience of suicide. And they people can turn up there and be received by someone who can listen to their story, support them through the crisis that they're going through, and help keep them safe. There's also thinking about other experiences around suicide as well. Many people who might be listening have lost a loved one to suicide. So there's a service called Standby Support After Suicide, which people can look up to, which offers bereavement support for people. And that can be any time after losing someone. So even if it was 20 years ago, but you're feeling the impacts of that loss now, Standby are able to offer some free support.
1: Great. Okay. Jo, do you think more can be done to help people going through life changes or patches of poor mental health before it gets to the stage where crisis intervention is necessary?
0: Absolutely. I think, though, it's a case of really, as our Australian society, we need to, you know, let our politicians know that there's things that we would like them to be doing to make sure that everyone feels valued and included. Yeah. So making decisions across housing, safety, income support, health, community and support systems, all of this. I think if we're actually asking our policy makers to think carefully about every decision they're making and think, does it relieve pressure or add to it? Does it strengthen belonging or deepen division? Does it ease distress or does it allow it to escalate to crisis? These are all practical things that we can be doing across a whole of government and whole of community approach to be helping reduce the likelihood that people will feel suicidal.
1: Yeah. Jo, we're really grateful for you joining us and talking to us tonight. Thank you.
0: Thanks, Serene.
1: Thank you. Jo Riley, member of the Lived Experience partnership group. If this conversation has brought up any feelings for you that you would like to discuss, please call Lifeline on 13 11 14. And you can also find those services that Jo mentioned, including 13 Yarn, Safe Haven and Standby Support online for you. Thank you again, Jo, for that. Up next, we are going to be looking at the small screen this week with our resident film and TV enthusiast, Ehab Rashid. But just before we do, we've got time for a track. Here's the Birds of Tokyo with Plans.

0: And there's Plans There by the Birds of Tokyo. Let's do movies and TV shows with Ehab Rashid now.
1: We challenge you to step up and be a change maker.
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3: All right, let's take a look at what's new and out. Oh, we're on our couches this weekend with our movies and TV enthusiast, Ehab Rashid. Hey, E.
4: Hi, Serene. How are you tonight?
3: I am well, thank you. So, yeah, you're keeping us at home. I mean, if you're in Sydney, that's kind of cool. It's going to be a wet weekend, but around, yeah, around the grounds, around the rest of the country.
4: Cold too. Yeah.
3: A bit cooler. So, tell us about your first one tonight, The Killings at Parish Station.
4: Yeah, so this is an Australian production created by Stan. It's a six-part Australian crime mystery thriller, and it is starring Australian Mia Wasikowska. That's her name. She is very popular. She's done a lot of films in the US, even though she's an Australian actress. She's coming home here to do this particular series, and it is a very creative whodunit, but in the vein of, like, I know this is high praise, but it's, when I was watching it, I got a real feel of, like, True Detective going on.
3: Oh, wow.
4: And, yeah, and that's kind of high praise, but what I like about this production team is really going. They're looking for this type of genre to make it really engrossing, and this is Prestige TV, so the way it's paced and the way it's filmed feels very high production, and that's what I really love about it. Now, why I felt it was kind of like True Detective is the way the story structure unfolds, and it spans between basically two timelines. So it's set in 1987, where two detectives arrive in the outback to kind of like a research station, like a space research station, and they discover four bodies that have been murdered, and in very particular ways as they're going throughout the crime scene, and everything's being divulged to the audience. It's very unique and not something you usually see in Australian television, which I really am enjoying about it so far. And the mysteries of that murder carries throughout the series, but at the same time, we're also getting a current timeline. It's also set in 2024. And they're talking about this particular case in a modern way. So it's become a very famous case, one of those true crime documentary, like, you know, podcasts of covering it. It's got kind of like a cult following, this particular case, because it hasn't been solved in the, I believe, 37 years after it occurred with regards to the timeline. So we have the character of Mia Wasikowska in 1987, and the older character of her is also in the timeline. So we see what's happened to her because she gets kind of obsessed in trying to solve this mystery. And as the story unfolds, you're given so many little... It feels like X-Files meets the True Detective in a sense. It's got stuff to do with paranormal activity. It's got stuff to do with cults. It's got stuff to do with maybe serial killers and government interference. And you don't really know what's going on episode. It's one of those shows where you think you've figured it out, but it's so twisty that there's just... something always happens to make you think, oh, maybe I was on the wrong track.
3: Does each ep end in a cliffhanger? So guaranteed you're going to be going from one episode to the next?
4: It is designed to be like that, yes. And that's why they've done that. Those are the best ones. Sorry.
3: Yeah, okay. I know.
4: All six episodes are available right now on Stan, so you can binge it over the weekend. And it is very engrossing if you like this genre. I know I always say that, but I'll always like to point out if you're a fan of this particular, like a detective story, this is done very, very well. And I'm very pleasantly surprised by how engrossing and the production value and the way the characters are being formed. You just kind of fall in love with everyone that you're watching, and you just want to see what's going to happen next. And because of there are moments where you might say to yourself, wow, this is a little bit too outlandish, a little bit too far-fetched, but you can't look away because you're enjoying the ride so much. So, yeah, very enjoyable show so far.
3: All right, cool. Let's get a feel for it then. The Killings at Parish Station.
5: How much do you remember about the Parish case?
6: What is this? You're writing the book.
5: Body was found. Teeth were removed. It's happening again. It's all in your head.
6: That's the problem. It's all in my head.
7: Everything that's been happening is cyclical.
8: Did you know that's incredibly annoying?
9: I'm looking for something. I found this book. It's about a group of people who receive a signal from the heavens.
7: But something else answers. Every 37 years, there's a convergence.
10: I'm not here for a haircut, Georgie.
7: We need to fix this, you and me.
3: Okay, and that one is on Stan if you want to check out The Killings at Parish Station.

0: As Ehab said, all six episodes are available and it pretty much is a guaranteed binge from episode to episode, if you're up for it. All right, we're sort of staying similar-ish genre. I feel like all three of yours tonight have a crime, murder kind of aspect. So tell us about Maximum Pleasure Guaranteed on Apple TV.
1: Yes, so this is a, it's not a new show on Apple TV. It's been out for about 2 months right now, but the entire series is, the finale is happening this week, I believe. So you'll be able to binge it start to finish if you haven't started it yet. And it's another great addition to the Apple TV stable of shows. I know I always sound like they're paying me to say this, but honestly, they don't. The shows is just really, really good on the service. And this is just another one. It's a dark comedy crime thriller. Created by David Gordon Green. He was the director of Pineapple Express. He's done the Halloween reboot. He's got, you know, some great titles under his belt. And this stars Tatiana Maslany, who I'm a big fan of. Fantastic character actress. She started in a show called Orphan Black, where she showed off her acting skills because she'd have to play like a different character every time. So do you remember watching Quantum Leap back in the day?
0: That's taking me back. I can't remember it, I remember, yeah.
1: That kind of thing where Scott Bakula in that show had to basically portray a different character every single time. And she did that in Orphan Black and really showcased her acting skills. I loved her in Perry Mason remake that they did on HBO. She's done a couple of great horror films since then as well. She's just a great actress. And in this particular story, she plays a divorced mum who's going kind of through a custody battle with her husband. And she's got, you know, some troubles. She's struggling at work. The only relationship she has is with a streamer that she has online. And that's where the crux of the story begins, because she's developed kind of a relationship with this male streamer. And she's doing, you know, all kinds of things that single people might do over the internet with this person. She's paying for his services and all that kind of thing. Then one night, in the middle of one of their dates, this particular person during one of the streaming sessions, someone breaks into their house, kidnaps him right there on the screen. And she sees the whole thing happen. She records it. She's freaked out by it. And she goes to the police to see what she can do. And she learns pretty quickly that it's most likely this is going to be probably a scam, that he probably set up the whole thing. And it just shows you things that people honestly have to deal with in this day and age with this type of technology. Like this kind of storyline never would have existed, you know, back in, you know, the 90s. No one even thought to do something like this. So it's a unique way of looking at this particular incident like this during current times. And the whole show is her basically... I'll give just a little bit away. She finds out that she kind of is getting blackmailed, that if she doesn't pay off this rent, and this is all happens in the first episode, by the way, she decides that she doesn't want to be blackmailed and she's going to try to get to the bottom of this. Reminded me of a movie we watched recently called Thelma. We talked about it, about a woman who got scammed online by some people. It happened in the Beekeeper as well, where, you know, he goes on a rampage because, you know, someone said, So it's not unique. Storyline, but her performance and her commitment to trying to get to the bottom of what's going on is what's so fun about this show. And like from Apple, the production value is fantastic. It looks and feels and paced very, very well, and it's very entertaining. A little bit also outlandish, but that's why these shows are kind of so fun. But it is a dark comedy. Comedy in the sense that what I mentioned, you know, it is kind of like a dark storyline, but it's treated in a funny way. So you kind of enjoy the ride going through. It's not a heavy watch at all. Very enjoyable.
0: Yeah. And you said it's a show. So how many episodes?
1: I believe 8 episodes. And the 8th one is this. Yeah, I think it's either tonight or next week. I'm not 100% sure, but the majority of the show is online right now.
0: Ready to go on Apple TV. All right. Let's hear a little of the trailer of Maximum Pleasure Guaranteed.
2: I'm a regular person.
3: Mom!
2: Now I'm caught up in this mess of lies, disappearing bodies. I need to figure out what happened, and I don't know what to do.
4: Have you been otherwise?
2: Hang on.
5: Look, I found Paula's cowboy.
6: Took a fire game.
7: Maybe everything's about to change, and there's not a thing we can do about it.
8: Here's where it gets juicy.
2: Happening in the world.
0: Okay, if you like that one, you want to check that one out. 8 episodes, well, 7 at the moment, 8 very, very close by, probably in about a week's time. That's on Apple TV. And we're ending it tonight, on several streamers, Ready to Rent, Redux,

0: Redux. Is this another of another?
1: This is actually one of my favourite type of genres, sir, in high concept sci-fi crime stories. If you know films like Looper, do you remember Looper with Bruce Willis?
0: Yep.
1: Yeah. This is very similar to that kind of tone. It doesn't have that kind of budget. This is a small budget sci-fi film. It was actually at the Sydney Film Festival, I believe last year. I missed it then, but I got a chance to rent it. But it's when I read about the story and the filmmakers and what they were trying to achieve, I really was excited to see it. Watched it recently, and it is very, very enjoyable. Irene Kelly, played by Michaela McManus, discovers technology that allows her to jump between parallel universes. And that's the base of the story. It's not a time travel story. It is a multiverse story, and it's done in a very clever way. It's basically a story about, because what's driving her is the grief of the murder of her daughter, and so she's repeatedly traveling into alternate realities, and she's killing the person over and over again.
0: Oh, gee.
1: So I know, when you hear the premise, you go, wow, that's dark. And the way that hook really hooks you in, but they kind of put in a story underneath. So this is not a full-on sci-fi tale. You know, it's a story about grief and dealing with loss and obsession and what that can do to you. So they've put in a human drama over underneath the sci-fi that's going on.
2: Right.
1: For me personally, I love the sci-fi stuff when they get into it, where you're explaining the consequences of the things that you're doing, when they're setting up the world. The world building of the sci-fi story is usually my favorite part of it. Yeah, but the way they do it here is very, very clever, especially considering the budget they have, because you can tell that there isn't a lot of whiz-bang special effects.
0: Yep.
1: It's all very practical, and it's based more on story and performance. And there is an underlying story that revs up in the third act that is really kind of heart-pumping. And once you really do have to be paying attention, just because, like I said, it's a multiverse story. Mm. So you've got to be keeping track of all the threads that are going on. But if you are and you're paying attention, the payoff is very, very satisfactory. So it's a revenge flick. It is a drama, human drama, and it is a very solid sci-fi multiverse story.
0: Yeah, but it sounds like there's still a lot put into it and going on in it. How long is it?
1: Only an hour and 45 minutes.
0: Ooh.
1: I know. Yes, yes. I've tried to keep the movie selections under 2 hours when I can for you, because I know what a
0: growth is. Oh, good. I think I'm more curious about it and interested to ask that question in here. It's almost like I'm kind of tallying in my head, like how things are going, because it's always on the 2 hours, 2.5 hours, 2 hours, 2.5 hours. So it's nice when
1: it is nice.
0: It is
1: when
0: nice
1: they do the hour 45, the hour 47. That's the sweet spot, especially for a film like this, where there's a lot of stuff's going on, and they're packing in story and exposition, but it flows by. You're never bored. You just want to know what the hell's going on, and you just can't wait to see how it's going to wrap up at the end. So exactly what you want out of this kind of movie.
0: All right, let's hear a bit of the trailer of Redux Redux.
3: How many times have you killed him?
4: A lot.
5: I have been traveling through the multiverse looking for my daughter.
4: You're not from around here.
5: No.
4: Great. Neither am I.
5: Looking for a world where she wasn't kidnapped and murdered.
6: You lost your daughter?
5: It was a long time ago. She's been dead in all of them. So I just keep killing the bastard who did this to her.
0: Okay, if you like that one, you can actually rent that on several streamers. So like Google, YouTube, Amazon as well. Is that right?
1: Yes, Amazon and Apple TV as well.
0: And Apple TV as well. Cool. All right, well, that's the bag tonight. We're at home. Stan, The Killings at Parish Station, Apple TV, Maximum Pleasure Guarantee, if you feel like a dark comedy crime thriller, or, of course, yeah, Redux on quite a few of the streaming services. Ehab, as always, thank you. And have a great weekend. We'll catch up with you next Friday night.
1: Have a great weekend as well. Always fun chatting with you. And yes, next Friday, I'll talk to you then. Bye.
0: Movies and TV enthusiast Ehab Rashid. Our tech update is next with the wonderful Dr. Erica Mealy.
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0: Time now to get our tech update with Dr. Erica Mealy, computer science lecturer at UniSC. Erica, you've had a busy week. You've got a busy week coming up and a week after that. How are you? Oh, hang on. I'm going to bring you up on my end.
2: My voice.
0: I'm here. Can you hear me?
2: I can hear you. Did you lose me?
0: I missed you for a couple of seconds. So you've been busy.
2: I've been super busy and hoping my voice is going to hold out because I was involved in a brilliant symposia, I guess. Ooh. Is the right word today. Yeah, we're using all the different words. There's forums, there's conferences, there's symposia. It's the, you know, for those who don't know, in the university world, the short period of time between handing in one set of grades and starting the next semester is when everything must happen.
0: Indeed.
2: Because it's the only time we're all free. We had an event today with Sporting Wheelies and my colleagues out of education and health. And we were looking at how can AI and tech and how can inclusion and those sorts of things, bring in a new era of participation and, I guess, you know, inclusion and satisfaction and, you know, quality of life for all kinds of different people.
0: Oh, there you go. There's so many things. It's a broad spectrum there. And it sounds exciting.
2: It was, and I got challenged because we had Southeast Queensland Wheelchair Rugby League brought in all their chairs for everyone at the games, at the symposia, and they had a basketball court set up with the hoops and everything, and they're like, Eric, you're the MC, you have to get in the chair.
0: Yeah.
2: And I'm like, no, I'll watch, I'll chase the ball down for you, it's fine. But I surprised myself, the girl who failed basketball in high school got 2 baskets. Meanwhile, my colleague who actually plays it competitively had to tell me exactly where to put it and exactly how to throw it. But, you know,
0: doesn't matter.
2: Went in.
0: Still got it.
2: I know. Something I never did in high school.
0: That's it. Here you go. See?
2: We all have a chance.
0: Always have a chance. For sure. Now, something I have a feeling, only because I'm kind of think I sensed something from you either the last time we spoke or were prepping to chat with you. You're not too excited about World Cup tech.
2: But well, so I'm not a huge fan.
0: Soccer, I'll tell you what, though.
2: Soccer person.
0: Fair enough.
2: But the amount of tech that's been involved is kind of interesting.
0: It really is. Yeah.
2: Yeah. You know, I was going to say, and it very much aligns also with colleagues of mine. We've done a lot of work and like this time last year-ish, I was in Luxembourg and we were having horrible connection issues, but we were looking at seeing different researchers who are looking at tactics and training and how can you use math and data analytics to improve your training and improve your gameplay. And there's, you know, insights like if you kick the ball out at a certain distance into your opponent's side, then you're like 60 times more likely to actually score a goal off it. And these kind of really cool insights.
0: Mm.
2: And so, and that is our conference we've got coming up on the Gold Coast, actually, next week is the Australia Pacific version. And this World Cup has technology in the training, technology in the teams, technology for the fans, technology for the umpires.
0: Everywhere. The refs.
2: Literally
0: ones,
2: in the ball.
0: It is.
2: Yeah.
0: Literally in the ball. And the refs are my favourite. So whenever a game's prepping and they're saying who's who from the team members to the coaches, they will always cross to the VAR room and where there are 3 people. I always just love, you know, they're all fixated, you know, on the screens. 1 standing up, 2 sitting down. You've got the VAR, so the ref, the assistant ref and the support.
2: Yes. And it's great that we still, it's not fully automated. And I think that's an incredible thing we've been seeing here. It's a semi-automated offside.
0: Yeah.
2: So we're still relying on the fact that there is a human in that decision.
0: Indeed.
2: Which I think is really important for sport because I don't know that the tech is infallible. We saw that with, you know, Snicko during the Ashes. We used the mic at the wrong end and then it said they were, you know, like that was a human oopsie. But, you know, these types of things, they're not infallible. Neither are our umpires and our referees. But, you know, hopefully by having everyone in the system together, we can get better and fairer kind of things. But, yeah, so much tech. Even digital twins. So they've scanned every single player from every team. They've had a full body.

0: 3D scan, so they've got a 3D render of the player, so that in the sort of system they can simulate where that player would have been, to the point of going, no, he couldn't have touched that ball because his arm is 2 millimetres shorter than that. Or, you know, just being able to sort of use that kind of physics engine, 3D digital twins, like there's so much tech that's happening in there. And I think kind of a lot of the tech gets driven by these big competitions. There's a lot of money in these places. And so it's a great driver for some of this fantastic innovation.
1: Yeah. But it's always about striking that balance between tech and humans just striking that balance. You know, the tech can take you so far, but my goodness, like not forgetting that the human element and the human side of it and the involvement. And sometimes, you know, there are gut instinct for certain things and experience that comes with things that tech just won't even be able to, you know, the nuances. So yes, like everything, absolutely. Right? Whether it's aviation, whether it's sport, whether it's, whatever it is.
0: Even stuff for the fans, like they were doing planning using some other digital twin technology to just do things like, if we fill this stadium, you know, how many buses? How do we get everyone out of the stadium? How do we, like, manage the

0: this route for now, like Google Maps, Apple Maps, like this corridor is for, you know, public transport, mass transport, you know, make everyone's frustration hopefully go down.
1: Totally. Oh, I couldn't agree more. But it has, it's been really interesting to see it play out throughout the games and how it's set up. And yeah, like you said, the fans as well. How cool. Now, you've got some funny AI defeating AI stories for us. Let's start with these Chinese Tesla drivers.
0: Yes, and this is just such a silly one. And I looked and I struggled to find an actual article to send to you for prep. So you've got a very weird YouTube short, and I'm sorry about that if you were still to pull it off. But in all of our cars these days, not just in Teslas, a lot of them have a driver attention camera. Or sensor of some kind. So, you know, do you have, like, some of them have sensors in the wheels to see if you actually have two hands on the wheel. Some of them will actually see where your attention is and make a noise or shake the steering wheel or something to try and, you know, stop distracted drivers from, you know, unfortunate circumstances. And particularly in our electric cars that have the autopilot, so that's the Tesla, the idea is that it can drive fully autonomously, but none of our laws have caught up. And so the idea is you're required to actively watch it, which, of course, people get very tired of actively watching something they're not actually doing. And so it did not take long. And there is now available on Alibaba or Temu, you can buy a $10, and it looks like a little bobblehead, but it's just a headpiece on a little bracket that you attach to your sun visor, and it tricks the car into thinking you're watching the road very actively, no matter what you're up to.
1: They found a hack.
0: But the thing is, being Temu and Alibaba, like, they're Cristiano Ronaldo's, you know, we're back to the World Cup again, where, you know, and The Rock, Dwayne The Rock Johnson, and, you know, look at it, and people have started joking, like, okay, so, you know, one of the ways they could stop it is if they recognize one of those characters, they just say, you're not allowed to drive the Tesla. But then what happens if, you know, The Rock wants to drive a Tesla, or wants to, you know, or Cristiano Ronaldo needs to, or... Yes, there's some very silly conversations about, well, how do we get around this? Because the technology has been trained on it. It is genuinely fooling.
1: They'll find a way. Erica, yes. They always do.
0: Well, that's what people do. And, I mean, you know, the fact that we
1: can't. On both ends, like, tech will find a way not to, and then we'll end up finding. It's just what we do.
0: It is. Humans are like, I see what you're trying to do, but I want my nap.
1: Yeah, and I'm not good with authority. It's my car.
0: Yeah, people in China are going, you know what? It's been good. The last 20 times I've done this, it's been fine. Why can't I have a nap or eat my breakfast with hands? Or
1: It's like, gosh. No,
0: actually, you're driving a very heavy, very deadly piece of machinery. Yeah. Perhaps you really should keep your eyes on the road there.
1: Yeah, for sure. Oh, goodness me. And it's, yeah, like you said, takes it back to the World Cup as well. But hey, tell us about how like typos and bad expression and errors are like used as weapons against AI. So like human error?
0: Yes. And so, I mean, how long this lasts will be interesting to see. And the context of this is way back when we were looking at the Turing test, and we were trying to tell, is that a computer I'm talking to or is that a human? One of the things that they sort of were looking at was, you know, is the answer always right?
1: Okay.
0: And so that's the way we actually beat the Turing test was with a chatbot, not AI, but just a chatbot. And we made it pretend it was made it as if it were a recalcitrant teenage boy. And so it would refuse to answer it. It'd swear at you. It'd get information wrong. And people are like, well, surely that's actually a human, because why would the computer get it wrong? Meanwhile, the developers were like, I know how to beat you. I'll do it. But people have now come back to this again and gone, well, if I'm writing a cover letter and I want to prove that AI didn't write it, maybe I could use the wrong its. Or, you know, maybe I could split an infinitive. Or, you know, maybe I could mess up my grammar or spell something wrong. So this is the idea

0: that, the thing you have to do is make it worse. So you don't want it to be too
1: Yeah,
0: good
1: it can't
0: or
1: be too
0: too
1: good or
0: fluent
1: too,
0: or too
1: yes.
0: polished. So how long it takes until, the tools are actually themselves inserting these errors, is a question. But yeah, this idea that the way to tell it's a human is it's not perfect. It's an interesting one, but
1: It is an interesting one. What are your thoughts on using, AI and chat GPTs and things like that to help you kind of, write up your CV or polish up your CV?
0: I think so long as you're providing the base information
1: Yep.
0: and you're actively looking and reviewing and making sure it's not changing anything,
1: Yep.
0: a lot of people can, it can assist people, particularly people who have English as a second language.
1: Mm-hmm.
0: It's being used more.

0: what's the job going to require? If you, you know, does the job actually require you speaking in front of people and having to be fluent?
1: Yeah.
0: Or is it something that you could use the AI to polish it all the time?
1: You know, this is where that human, your judgment needs to, play a part here in how you use the tool.
0: Absolutely. And it's all about the right tool for the job and making sure that we actually have our students doing that and still, getting the learning. You know, we used to assess people's understanding with an essay, which probably wasn't the best way to assess their understanding because we actually assessed if they could write an essay, not if they understood the topic they were writing the essay about.
1: Yeah.
0: So, you know, maybe it's actually just pushing us as educators to be better at our craft, to actually get down to the meat of what we're trying to have a look at.
1: Interesting. It leaves me very thoughtful. Yeah, for sure. I am so glad we're getting to this. And I knew we were going to make time. I was making sure we'd make time for this last one. I've saved the best, I reckon, till last, well, at least for me. Please tell us about this physical tool to help stop the doom scroll, which pretty much implies that us humans do not have willpower.
0: I think it's to do with the fact that some days you just run out of willpower. I'm not sure. Are you familiar with spoon theory?
1: Say again?
0: People talk, are you familiar with spoon theory?
1: No, go ahead.
0: Okay, so the spoon theory, it's used a lot in the disability and inclusion space. And it's kind of like you have a budget in your day. So you have a budget of spoons. And sometimes you get to the end of the day and you've used all of your spoons. And you run out of choices. You're just like, the day just has to be what it is and I'm going to bed. So this idea that, we have a certain amount of decisions that we do and sometimes we can choose to put it in one box or we could put it in another. And, that's how we live our lives essentially with this sort of slightly malleable, like some days we can go into debt, but then that'll cost us the next day. And
1: yeah,
0: so there's a really beautiful kind of analogy that's used quite a lot in that space. But the idea is that often by the end of the day, you're out. You're out of willpower. You're out of choices.
1: It's like I've been disciplined. I've been holding my, it's where you kind of carve off.
0: It's been a long day. The kids are this or the person is that or the traffic was this.
1: I'm doing this.
0: And you get to the end of the day and you might have had all the good intentions. It's the same kind of idea of, I'm going to get up and I'm going to go for a run in the morning and I'm going to do this and I'm going to eat healthy this week. And then you get to the weekend and you're like, oh, I'm sleeping in and having takeout. It's been a long week and I've earned this. But the technologies, the social medias and stuff, they know this about us. And we're kind of designed to be, continuing to stay on that platform. So we get into this, the doom scrolling is the, I'm just going to unwind after the kids have gone to bed. And, an hour and a half later, you're still having a look at Instagram or something else. There's a whole set of apps where it's like, no, my screen time is 30 minutes. After 30 minutes, kick me off. The problem is if we set it up, we can also turn it off.
1: Of course, you can dismiss it. Forget that.
0: Not today. And so this little doodad, he's called Brick, and it looks like almost like a tile or a little tracker type thing, but it's a little physical hunk of grey plastic, and the idea is that you can't dismiss it unless your phone is touching the brick. So if you put the brick in the in your lounge room and you're doom scrolling in bed, and it goes, your 30 minutes are up.
1: You have to be pretty
0: dedicated to that activity to actually drag yourself out of bed and go and turn it off. And so it says, let's make it even harder for us to do. And then that'll actually make us stick to what we're going to do. It's called a brick. And the idea is, you have to touch it while you're doing that disabling, while you're, allowing yourself to physically.
1: You don't carry it around with you like an extra device.
0: No, you put it somewhere.
1: Yep.
0: And it's, then you can have that really conscious choice to say, no, I'm going to do this now, or no, I really shouldn't. And it gives that, it does give you a sort of a reset in the little circuit where it goes, oh, no, actually, I probably should now. I should stop now. I should put it down, or I should go to bed now. So, all for these like

0: real world, like out of the box thinking. How do we get ourselves off these devices?
1: Yep. And, you know, brick if you want, yes.
0: Absolutely.
1: So that you can't override your screen limitations, which you can do. Yeah, for sure. What do you reckon? Do you reckon you need it?
0: Probably. Ah. That didn't even take any thought, did it? I mean, the interesting one, there's been varieties of this for a long time. I had a beautiful roommate when I was working in the States, could not wake up to an alarm to save her life. Wonderful girl. She'd have like 5 alarm clocks around her on her bed, and I'd still have to drag her out of bed every day to go to work. And so there's actually now alarm clocks that have, do you remember those little toys when you were a kid, like you pull a string and it's like a little helicopter disc type thing took off?
1: Yes. I love those.
0: And then you had to go and retrieve it?
1: Yeah.
0: They've built alarm clocks with those in them, and you have to go and find it in your house to put it back in to hit snooze.
1: Are you serious?
0: Gets you up out of bed. Yeah. Gets you out of bed to locate it because it could go anywhere in the room. And you have to actually put, and by the time you've done that, you're probably actually just going to get up and go on with your day. But, you know, humans are just like, let me find a solution that will stop me from doing this when I don't have the willpower to actually stop myself.
1: Oh, I love it. I'm loving the helicopter alarm. That is absolutely, that's gold.
0: Maybe we could do it with the disc going, your 30 minutes is off. Yes. Where's the little disc gone? Somewhere in my sleeve. Not just the brick. It's lost in my house. I'm never going on the internet again.
1: Oh, that's great. And a really nice chuckle to end on as well. Erica, how good. It's wonderful. We got through them all tonight. Yay!
0: We did. Yay!
1: We did not run out of time. It's been wonderful. Thank you so much, of course. I know, like I said, I know it's been really big for you. Today, your voice held out, which is wonderful. All the best with the next week and then the week after. You're in Sydney the week after, are you?
0: Only for a couple of days in the middle. Okay. Yeah. So I'll be down at Sydney at the Australian AI Safety Forum on the 7th and 8th of July.
1: Is that a Friday at all? Hint, unfortunately.
0: I'm sorry.
1: I thought maybe we'd try and line it up and get you in here. Be good.
0: We will do it sometime. We will have to do it sometime.
1: We will. All right, Erica, thank you so much. Have a rested, wonderful, non-doom scrolling weekend.
0: Sounds fabulous. You too, Serene.
1: Thanks a lot. Take care. Bye. Dr. Erica Mealy, computer science lecturer from UniSC. The news is coming up very soon. Then you're with Suzanne Hill. Wonder how Suzanne goes with her doom scrolling. Willpower exercised or not so much, Suzanne?
2: I'm as guilty as the next person. Sometimes I open it. I kind of scroll meaninglessly and then I go, no, I'm not going to do this anymore.
1: That's exactly
2: and I shut
1: what I do.
2: It. But then 2 seconds later, without even thinking about it, I'm opening it again.
1: Oh, and then you stop and go, what am I doing?
2: Yeah. Honestly, I wish the iPhone had never been invented. Yeah, take me back to the 90s.
1: Yes, please. I'm with you. But I do love what Erica was talking about, that helicopter alarm. I've never heard of anything like that. I think it's genius. Yeah. How funny.
2: Sometimes I do things like if I'm watching TV, I will actually go and put my phone in another room so I just can't reach for it. I'll go out for a walk with a friend and deliberately
1: leave it at home.
2: I know how many steps I'm going to do.
1: Yep.
2: I'm just going to leave it at home. So at least I'm free of it for that period. Now, we're going to talk about bird flu, which unfortunately now has arrived in Australia. We've probably been hearing about it I've been aware of it, I think, for the last couple of years and feeling how lucky we were in Australia that we were the only place in the world that didn't yet have it, but it seemed that it was always going to be too good to be true. So we've got an expert joining us in the second part of next hour. Just to take people's calls, I know that there's been a lot of talk about it in Western Australia where the first birds with bird flu have been tested and that's been confirmed. But I think for the rest of us, there's a sense of inevitability that it will spread across the country. So we'll get an expert to answer any questions people might have and just lay out how bird flu may look from here on in. Something I'm really excited about because, as you know, Serene, I'm pretty into the World Cup and I was impressed by the tiny nation of Curaçao's
1: performance. Oh, you and me both.
2: Now, I am told that the guy that we're speaking to at the end of the show is Curaçao's one and only sports reporter.
1: Awesome.
2: I'll confirm if that is true later on, but he's just going to take us through what all this means for Curaçao, which is having its 15 minutes of fame on the world stage.
1: Sweet. Awesome. Thanks a lot, Suzanne.
3: ABC News, good evening. I'm William Howard Evans. The Socceroos have made it through to the next stage of the FIFA Men's World Cup after a scoreless draw with Paraguay. Socceroos coach Tony Popovic made six changes to the starting lineup, with Lucas Harrington one of those brought in. That made Harrington the youngest ever Socceroo to start at a World Cup, and the 18-year-old says he's fitting in well.
4: It just comes from, you know, the staff and the players believing in me. You know, they give me so much confidence and trust just to go do my thing, and, you know, they all help so much, and, yeah, I'm grateful to everyone.
3: Rescuers have been working through the night in Venezuela, looking for thousands of people missing after two of the biggest earthquakes in South America's modern history struck the country earlier this week. As Larry Buttrose reports, at least 235 people have died.
5: The government has not given a total casualty estimate from the magnitude 7.2 and 7.5 quakes that struck west of Caracas. A website created to track missing people and shared by opposition leaders from the politically polarized nation has listed nearly 50,000 people as unaccounted for, while a US Geological Survey says deaths could be in the thousands. With foreign rescue teams arriving, firefighters, soldiers and distraught families have been combing through shattered buildings for survivors, some using bare hands and torches in places where power is down.
3: The Russian-installed authorities in Crimea have declared a state of emergency, saying it's due to economic issues. It follows recent power blackouts and fuel shortages in Crimea as Ukraine intensifies efforts to attack and isolate the region that was annexed by Moscow in 2014. It comes as Russia says its air defences have intercepted 660 Ukrainian drones in a major attack on 12 Russian regions and the Crimean Peninsula. The assault appears to be one of Ukraine's biggest drone attacks since Russia launched its full-scale invasion more than 4 years ago. Iran has reasserted its right to control shipping in the key Strait of Hormuz and is warning Gulf states against siding with the US. It says it is responding to an irresponsible and provocative joint statement by the US and six Gulf states that rejected Iran's insistence it could charge tolls on vessels transiting through the strait. It comes a day after an attack on a ship near Oman highlighted the fragility of the preliminary deal between Tehran and Washington to end the war. Molecular virology experts say Australia needs to act as fast as it can to prevent potential widespread outbreaks of the avian flu. Another suspected case has been detected on Western Australia's south coast, marking the country's fifth suspected or confirmed case of the H5 strain. The migratory bird is being tested for confirmation alongside another suspected case near Dunsborough. Monash University Malaysia Associate Professor Vinod Balalusa Brunama says further spread could endanger Australia's native wildlife.
6: It's a major biosecurity and wildlife signal. Australia has moved from preparing for H5N1 to responding to H5N1 now. The question is whether Australia can stop early wildlife detection from becoming establishments in wild birds, poultry or mammals.
3: Australian musicians say the federal government must not provide copyright exemptions for big tech companies. A pro by The Atlantic magazine has revealed millions of creative works have been scraped from the internet for AI learning. Last year, the government ruled out introducing a copyright exemption for firms training their models from this material. Australian singer-songwriter Paul Dempsey says preventing the exploitation of local art is crucial.
7: When I hear these gigantic companies saying, oh, it's a barrier to investment, you know, to have to negotiate fair use, it's just nonsense. Australia has vast amounts of sun and space and security, and we're a really attractive place for these companies to invest, and I believe they're going to anyway.
3: A United Nations report has found the global illicit drug trade is booming, with cocaine production and seizures of methamphetamine at an all-time high. The annual report by the United Nations Office on Drugs and Crime says there's been a fourfold increase in cocaine production within a decade, with methamphetamine seizures suggesting production is growing by 13% a year. The report also warns a surge in new drugs filling a gap left by the collapse in heroin supply after the Taliban returned to power in Afghanistan. ABC News.
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2: Hi, nightlifers. Welcome to Friday night. I hope you have had a fabulous week. We've got lots to cover tonight. I'm sure you've heard the news about bird flu arriving in Australia this week. In fact, our news report just had reports that another bird looks like it's been found in Western Australia, which testing will be carried out on. I'm sure in Western Australia there's been a lot on this, but it seems inevitable that bird flu will end up spreading across the rest of the country. I've invited expert Michael Ward on to Nightlife in about half an hour's time. He's going to answer any of your questions. So if you've got them, text them in now ahead of time. I'm hoping we'll get some really clear information on how the arrival of bird flu is likely to play out in Australia. If you were with us last Friday in the writers, we were having a fabulous discussion about graphic novels. I'm quite new to the concept and I was really thrilled to learn a bit more about them. Now, tonight, I'm going to introduce you to Lee Lai. Lee is an Australian graphic novelist who is the recent recipient of the prestigious Stella Prize. There's a mighty challenge, of course, coming your way. And have any of you had your interest piqued by the World Cup antics of the tiny nation of Curaçao, which has become the nation with the smallest population ever to play at the World Cup? They've been having their 15 minutes of global fame. We're going to chat with what I believe is Curaçao's one and only sports reporter about what being on the stage at the World Cup has meant to the country. So that will be right at the end of the show tonight. I very much hope you will be here sticking around to partake in it all.

0: Imagine what it's being like being in a relationship where both people are trying to forge successful careers in a creative industry. The Italian author Elsa Morante once wrote that literary couples are a plague. She was married to novelist Alberto Moravia, and like the well-documented partnerships of Roald Dahl and actor Patricia Neal and Virginia Woolf and her publisher husband Leonard, when both people in a relationship are creative, sometimes there's only space for one person's success. I'm going to take you back to a conversation we had about this with Kerry Davis, a lecturer in the School of the Arts and Media at the University of New South Wales, who's interested in exploring some of the common issues that arise in literary marriages, particularly focusing on the female perspective. I asked Kerry why she was interested in this topic and especially in profiling the lives of the female partners.
1: Well, my background is a few years ago, I wrote a book about Henry Lawson's wife, Bertha Lawson, called A Wife's Heart. So I, when the book The Lives of the Wives came out, which was about literary marriages, I was fascinated and I pitched the conversation, oh, this would be a great review. And then we started looking into it and we really wanted to focus on the actual dynamics of the creative couples who were both writers. Mm. So all the wives were creative in their own way, which I guess is the irony of creative marriages. It's that passion that brings you together. But then after that, we wanted to expand it to Australian and couples as well.
0: If we look at some of the female novelists that you talk about in that conversation article, there are so many examples. Why don't we start with Elizabeth Jane Howard? She was married to the British author Kingsley Amis. What was that experience like for both of them?
1: Well, he was the biggest child in the house. So ironically, it's quite sad actually, because she sort of talks about how you have to be selfish to be a writer, but that's not quite enough of an excuse. Now, she was so determined to be a writer. When she left her first marriage, she left her child with her daughter with the husband, and the daughter described her as a beautiful stranger. But then when she moved into with Kingsley and Martin Amis, his son, who recently died, was living with them, and she then ended up ironically taking on Kingsley, who was the biggest child, plus nurturing Martin, who credits her as the reason that he became a literary success.
0: Wow. So she literally gave up her own child to pursue those. Wow. So, I mean, to be honest, I'd actually not heard of Elizabeth Jane Howard. How did she go with those creative endeavours of her own?
1: I didn't really know a lot about her either, which shows how subsumed she was by Kingsley Amis. Mm. She wrote three novels during the marriage. She was already established to some degree before they met. And then, yes, just ended up saying she just got crushed by the fact that she was looking after him all the time. And, you know, she was his chauffeur. She managed his moods. He would have huge dinner parties, which she would cater for. And she just didn't push back enough, I think, out of her own insecurities, which often happens. She ended up finding herself in a position where she gradually eked out. But then once they divorced, her literary output, funnily enough, skyrocketed with the Cazalet Chronicles, which I think has been TV adapted. I think she's more, you know, well-known in Britain.
0: Yeah. Along with the domestic disputes of who looks after the kids and who keeps the house running, there's also an issue of who gets to work where, and I guess this is why Virginia Woolf actually needed a room of her own. But what were the tensions for Virginia Woolf and her husband around writing space?
1: Well, Virginia just demanded total solitude. Mm. So, and in a way, Elsa Morante was the same. And I kind of think of, not stylistically, but Elsa Morante almost being the Italian Virginia Woolf in her absolute commitment to writing. So she had, when they moved into Monk House, which is still apparently you can go and visit, which would be very cool. She had her own little barn initially, but the dog came in, and then Leonard, her husband, the editor, would go looking for apples above her head, and she was just like, oh, can't deal with this noise. I mean, some people can write with trucks going past, you know, and I think a lot of people in trying to share tables and share space with COVID, working at home, would have confronted this. But for writers, it's all the time, and it's a particular personality. So in the end, they built a new one, which was very secret. And I think a cat was allowed in, and that was it.
0: Not all writers obviously can build a room of their own. How do other people navigate that space?
1: Well, they scrap over the dining room table, so to lesser success, and usually one kind of concedes the table. There's examples in that go from people trying to share it. So Ruth Park, who just wrote the most funniest memoir called, you know, Fishing in the Stikes, and she talks a lot about her relationship with D'Arcy Nilan, who wrote the Shirley. So he's slightly lesser known than Ruth. And I think it speaks to the depth of the love and the warmth in their relationship that she conceded the table, because she, when they first moved into a house where they had a dining room table, because Harp in the South shows they were very living in like a room, and they used to write on each other's palms story ideas in bed. And he was just like, oh, my table, I finally have a place to work. And he was so excited. And she did try to share, but his stuff went everywhere. And she was just like, oh, it's all too hard. And she worked on the ironing board. Now you would think, well, I'm the more successful writer at that stage. You know, but she just said he came from a background of poverty, and she felt, you know what, give him the table.
0: Yeah.
1: No, give him the table. It's fine. And so she was quite a generous person, though she did get quite bitter when she was left with the kids with chickenpox and he went off on a research trip. So she did have her limits as well.
0: How do you actually work on the ironing board? Would she have to stand up to write?
1: Well, I guess all low. Yeah, I guess you could really come down, you know. I don't know. I haven't used an ironing board for a while. Or maybe she, yeah, that's an interesting question, isn't it? I'm sure. I bet during COVID people hacked an ironing board. Standing up would be really uncomfortable. I mean, Elaine Dundy, who was Kenneth Tynan's wife, and he was the most toxic of the lot. So he was a theatre critic, so he's not really that well known here. You know, she said she wrote her first novel, which is called The Dud Avocado. So it sounds like a Sex in the City in Paris. I haven't read it, but it sounds fabulous. And she said she wrote it on the couch and her back hurt. But, of course, he had a study at the time. He was a very established theatre critic.
0: Is it normally the women, Kerry, in your research and your reading who've had to yield the better working spaces?
1: Well, I think they've had to fight for it, or they've been uncompromising from the start.
0: Mm.
1: So definitely they've really made choices along the way. And these are older examples, except for Helen Garner, who's more the most contemporary that we talked about in the article. For example, Elsa Morante is like Virginia Woolf. She was like, I need peace, I need solitude, people annoy me.

0: Sounds annoy me. She, again, like cats, that was it. She said her characters are my people. And also they had the money to do this, so that's really important to notice. He was okay with that. He said, I can write in a hotel lobby. I can write with an orchestra, you know, bass behind me. So he liked the noise and the atmosphere. And some people get really stimulated by that. I was talking to my publisher about that the other day. You know, people go to cafes to write. So it just depends.
1: Well, J.K. Rowling famously in the Starbucks or the coffee shop in Edinburgh.
0: Yeah. I mean, that was probably to necessity because she was quite poor. And Helen Garner wrote Monkey Grip, her first book, you know, in the library. So I think it's partly personality as much as gender, but then and money. But, you know, Charmian Clift and George Johnson, they both collaborated on books and they shared the dining room table. There's biographer Nadia Wheatley talks about wreathed in cigarette smoke typewriters. They were fine, but eventually they creatively had to find their own space more than actually physical. So that's really interesting.
1: Kerry Davis is my guest, a lecturer in the School of Arts and Media at the University of New South Wales. She's written an essay for The Conversation about the fraught terrain of literary marriages. Now, you mentioned Helen Garner. Now, her partner was Murray Bale, who was the author of Eucalyptus, a very successful book that came out in 1998. He wanted total solitude. So what did that mean for her?
0: Ironically, The Observer called that the love story of the year, Eucalyptus, and it pretty much was the final straw in their marriage. I'm reading it now and it is exquisite, Eucalyptus. It's beautiful. He used that silence well. However, for Helen, who is clearly prolific and well-regarded writer in her own right, she just felt pushed out. She ended up writing in a bland office in, you know, down the road. So she felt even when she was at home, she couldn't just potter about. She just felt that he just needed that kind of complete space. And so in the end, it kind of split them up. Right. I mean, I'm sure there was other reasons, but they just got to the point where she was just like, I feel I'm not welcome in my own home, because he was so committed to that book. Sad, but true. And there were other reasons as well. They split, to be fair, which I don't go into. But, yeah, it was definitely – it was a contributing factor. And then so she talks about in her diaries, which are such a pleasure to read because they're like little vignettes of Helen Garner. And she talks about how she goes and, spoiler alert, finds her own space eventually and her own separation out of the marriage. So, yeah, sad. Really?
1: Yeah, but Kerry, the stories you keep telling about everybody, you know, people who write are so consumed by it, aren't they? It's not something that you can compartmentalise and just do during your working hours. It's going to take over everything and your relationship needs to be able to stand that.
0: Yeah, I'm fortunate that my partner is very tolerant. He's not a writer, but he's a creative person. He's a photographer as well, so he understands.
1: Would he give you the dining room table?
0: Oh, yeah.
1: Okay.
0: Yeah, fine. But as long as he's actually got his own office. He's got his den. So, yeah, he would totally give me the diet because he doesn't want the dining room table. it wouldn't fit all his computer work. All these computers. So, yeah, he's also very much into technology and his guitars. So, yeah, but in terms of creative space, definitely. So, no, I'm not married to another writer.
1: Sounds like a wise decision.
0: Yeah.
1: What about, there are examples, though. I mean, you mentioned Charmian Clift and George Johnson writing successfully together, and sometimes one person inspires the other, but they then run with it to great acclaim. You talk about Christian Williamson and David Williamson.
0: You know, Kristen's, again, very candid about her relationship with David Williamson. So Kristen is a writer as well. She's a fiction writer. When they started, she couldn't share the table, not because he would take over the space, but she felt intimidated by how fast and prolific he was. She said she felt like a slug on tranquilizers, which is such... But then, you know, when she started writing, she was a journalist before that as well. He was like, hey, this is my patch. I'm the creative one. But then he was so proud of her and thought she was so amazing and what she was doing. But it wasn't until out of their own lived experience, she kind of said, hey, I've got this idea for a novel. And he was like, oh, that's a great idea for a play. And he kind of ran with it. And she was very, very upset and bitter for a while about it. That was Sirens. I mean, she said, that's my idea. And he's like, no, it's our lived experience because it came out of a period of their marriage. So we've both got rights to it. So they basically fought over the inspiration, which is

0: interesting. So that wasn't a sense of collaborating. That was, she wanted to write a novel, he wanted to write a play. They could have done both, but really it wouldn't have worked, you know, with their relationship. That she said she's always getting, oh, David Williamson's wife. And
1: So what ended up happening with who did claim the credit for that?
0: Well, David wrote and produced Sirens, one of his plays. It's very well known, but he did acknowledge her, I think, in publicity. And I think she got over it. They're still together in Noosa.
1: Well, yes, you assume they did get over it then.
0: So not everyone splits up.
1: Yeah. How did he first react when Kristen decided she turned from journalism to creative writing?
0: Well, he said, oh, hey, this is my patch.
1: Yeah.
0: You know, like, oh, I'm not, you know, he was a bit kind of, I don't know if threatens the right word, but it is that, well, this is what I do and this is what you do. So it's that demarcation of genre, really. And then, but then when he felt that she was really coming into her own and, you know, she, and he was very proud of her, but she was like, oh, I'm not writing plays, though. That's still his thing.
1: Yeah, now that might have been a step too far.
0: Yeah.
1: Kerry Davis is with me. So tell me about jealousy, Kerry, in a partnership. What happens when one of the pair achieves staggering success, particularly if it's the woman? Does it generally then come at the cost of that relationship?
0: I think it depends on the relationship and the foundations of it before, and also the person's respect for the other person. So Kingsley Amis almost didn't care, you know, Elizabeth Jane Howard. He was just like, oh, yeah, fine, but I'm still the star, so it's good. Like, he was indestructible in his ego by the sounds of it. And she was very close to Martin Amis, the stepson, and, yeah, he just said, I'm heavier and I earn more money, so... So he was completely unassailable in his self-assurance. However, Kenneth Tynan, so these are the British examples that are in the book, Lives of the Wives, he was very much threatened and became quite toxic. And after The Diet Avocado came out and it was successful, critically it was successful as well, which is really important to a writer, he went, that's it. If you write another book, we're divorcing. And so she started writing the next day.
1: Oh,
0: I'm so awesome. She was right. Not putting up with that.
1: All right, and that was done and dusted. That
0: done and dusted, yeah. But, you know, D'Arcy Nealand, he encouraged Ruth Park to write Harp in the South because there was a Sydney Morning Herald competition for a novel, and he wanted to, you know, go into it, and then he was like, no, I'm, you know, he was like, she was encouraging him to do it, and he was like, no, you have a go. You know, so he really encouraged her, and he was so excited for her when she won, and he was answering all the, you know, people that thought it was wrong and a terrible Sydney slump. You know, this is not the Sydney we know, basically. And he was like, oh, answering all her letters. And, yeah, no, he was incredibly supportive of her success.
1: He's the husband we want.
0: Yes,
1: I think, out of
0: he is the husband. But the also then list. Would go off when the kids had chicken pox. he wasn't perfect, but, yeah.
1: Do you see the same power play dynamics in same-sex literary couples?
0: I haven't seen one, and I'm sure there are couples who are same-sex writers, but in the book, so there's Radcliffe Hall and Una Trowbridge, who sound a bit like Gertrude Stein and Alice B. Toklas. So from Una was a sculptor and a translator, so she wasn't another writer, but she did take on that more kind of looking after the genius role that Alice B. Toklas did with Gertrude Stein. So again, I think it comes down to the dynamics of the relationship and who takes the creative dominance, you know, and whether you can share that creative space.
1: Now, Charmian Clift talked about the period of having children as terribly difficult years for any young woman, and for a young woman who wants to write or paint or anything else, even more so. What kind of tensions then arise when the kids come along, and how are they handled by mothers like Helen Garner and Ruth Park?
0: Oh, I think, well, Helen went to the library. She was a single parent at the time. So I think when her child was at school, so she, you know, took those hours that she had. Ruth Park managed the children as well as writing. She's awesome. She's just the most amazing woman and just so funny as well. But, you know, so she did find it a struggle. But I think it's really difficult when you're competing with wanting to have that creative space, but then you have the overwhelming responsibility of a child whose life is literally in your hands. So therefore, often the writing does give for a while during those years, unless you can afford help.

0: And then when Charmian and Cliff went to, when they went to Greece, so she wrote two memoirs of that, like Peel Me a Lotus and Mermaid Singing, then she could get help. And I think that made a big difference.
1: Mm. Now, your book, you were telling us about A Wife's Heart, about Henry Lawson's wife, Bertha. Now, she wasn't a fellow writer. She had a lot to put up with, though, didn't she?
0: She did. And that was my interest in her. I was only just told about Henry Lawson going to jail for not paying his child support in a casual conversation. I was like, what do you mean in 1903 you couldn't, there was child support? Oh, my God. So they split in 1903 from memory. Yes. And then he, after in the ensuing years, she would take him, you know, basically the police, and he would be put in Darlinghurst Jail in Sydney for not paying his child support. And he was also a complete raging alcoholic, and there was allegations of domestic violence. So, you know, he was not a pleasant genius to be with. And that's always that, well, what can you put up with? And she eventually chose herself and the children. So she went on and worked with child services, and a lot of the feminists at the time, like Rose Scott, you know, very supportive of her. And Norman Lindsay was also very supportive of her. So, yeah, and I think what are these books are doing, and there's a big tradition of this recently, is kind of, you know, re-kind of positioning the wives. And there's a great article written by a friend of mine, Camilla Nelson, called Hashtag Thanks for Typing. And that's also in the conversation. And that's wives who aren't writers but did a lot of the editing, did a lot of the typing. Anna Funda's just written about George Orwell's wife and how integral she was to his success. It's a critically acclaimed book, and Funda's just one of my favourite writers, so I really can't wait to read that.
1: Kerry, thanks so much for coming into Nightlife and running us through some of the fraught literary marriages in literary history.
0: Thanks so much for having me.
1: Kerry Davis is a lecturer in the School of the Arts and Media at the University of New South Wales, author of An Essay for the Conversation, looking at, well, what some of these literary marriages have been like, particularly when, yeah, you've got two creative people who are both fighting it out for the dining room table or critical acclaim.
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3: Yes, that really interesting conversation was recorded actually a couple of years ago. That was a repeat. Interesting comment here from Jeff in Torrensville, who says, at his home in the country, George Bernard Shaw had a writing shed in his garden, which he named London, so that when unwanted visitors knocked on his front door, his staff could truthfully tell them, I'm so sorry, Mr. Shaw, he's in London today, so you can't see him.

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2: Welcome, if you're joining us after coverage of Rugby League on this Friday night. Wonderful to have your company. Lots coming up for you as usual. What we're going to do in just a moment, you've probably heard the news that Australia finally, after years of being pretty well the only place on earth that didn't have it, now has bird flu. What does this mean for us going forward? You've probably heard a lot if you're in the West, but perhaps not so much if you're in the eastern states. I've got an expert coming to chat to you in just a moment. If you've got questions, I've already had quite a few coming in on the SMS, 0467 922 702, or you can give me a call, 1300 800 222. Next hour in the writers, we'll talk to Lee Lai, who has recently won the Stella Prize for a graphic novel. You might remember we talked graphic novels last week, just to get a sense of what they are. And tonight we'll talk to Lee Lai about her award-winning graphic novel, The Mighty Challenge, will be heading your way. Andrew Romano will join us from the States. In the final hour of the show, I've been excited to watch the success of tiny nations, particularly Curaçao, at the World Cup. I mean, sure, it hasn't made it into the next round, but, you know, when the goalkeeper got 15 saves and it was the smallest nation ever to qualify for the World Cup, the people of Curaçao were very, very pleased with themselves. So we are going to chat just at the end of the show to someone who I've been told is Curaçao's one and only sport reporter. We'll confirm whether that's true when we chat to him a bit later. I am very much looking forward to that.
0: Fresh ideas and captivating conversations.
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2: So, yes, bird flu is here. So far, a handful of wild seabirds have been detected with the H5N1 disease in Western Australia and South Australia. What does all this mean for us in the longer term? How worried should you be? I wonder if you've got chickens in the backyard. You're wondering how might this affect them? So I've lined up Michael Ward. He is a laureate professor. He's a veterinary epidemiologist at the University of Sydney. Just to run through some of the basics and answer your questions, 1300 800 222 or the SMS 0467 922 702. Michael, hello. Thanks so much for joining us tonight.
3: Good evening, Suzanne.
2: Michael, do we know where this flu even began and how long it's been around for?
3: Yeah, well, this particular version of the flu, it actually began way back in 1996 in Hong Kong. So that's 30 years ago and quite a long way away. So it's called H5N1. And it's been sort of spreading and evolving in all that time. But in the last couple of years, we had this new version of it. It's sort of like a minor version. It's called a clade. And it sort of developed a couple of years ago, and it's spread throughout the Americas particularly. And what's different is that it basically kills wild birds and wild mammals. So it's very, very unusual, and it's sort of really sent shockwaves around the world in terms of infectious diseases. And yes, unfortunately, we finally, it seems that it's finally reached our shores. Mm.
2: So what, the previous versions of the H5N1 weren't killing wild birds? What, was it just sort of poultry or...?
3: They mostly killed poultry. Occasionally they would kill wild birds, but mostly we didn't see any signs in wild birds, and wild birds were just the way that the virus spread, you know, between regions and countries and continents. So it didn't really have a big impact on wild birds, but this particular version, it just wipes out wild birds. So we see these, you know, large mass mortality events. And then we've seen it sort of jumping into, for example, sea mammals. So, you know, sea lions, as an example, again, causing, you know, mass mortality. So that's the real concern. Not only is the, you know, the risk to poultry and egg production, but now, you know, to wild birds themselves.
2: And so, Michael, are there parts of the world where this bird flu has swept through that the bird populations, the wild bird populations have been completely decimated?
3: Yeah, there's been examples. And, you know, again, probably South America is a good example where there's been, you know, whole colonies of certain species have been wiped out. And particularly the sea mammals, there's been, you know, events where you find 13,000 carcasses, for example, you know, just wiped out, the colony's been wiped out because of this disease. So, you know, that's extremely unusual. We don't normally see that with these sort of diseases. You know, they don't kill. Because, you know, when they kill so much, then they cease to exist. But this one's just, it's just circumnavigated the world and turned up in Western Australia.
2: So is it inevitable, Michael, that the rest of the country will be seeing it arrive on their shores very soon?
3: A few days ago, I would have said yes, but I'm actually a bit surprised. I think we've still only got 3 cases in wild birds, and there's a few pending confirmation. I would have expected a lot more. So we might be lucky. It might be just confined to certain, small regions, focal areas, and it doesn't spread, because these are birds that are sort of migratory birds from Antarctic regions and sub-Antarctic regions that, they're not the endemic birds. They're not the birds that live here all the time. So, if hopefully it's just this sort of incursion and it doesn't spread further, that's sort of maybe wishful thinking, but, time will tell. It's only been 1 week.
2: Now, Mary in Parramatta wants to know, is there a vaccine for the bird flu?
3: There is a vaccine for the bird flu, and it has been used particularly in places like Southeast Asia and in Africa. The problem is, it's not a bad vaccine. It stops sort of death and production losses, but it sort of masks the signs, so we don't really know what's going on, so surveillance doesn't work. And the bigger problem is it potentially sort of recombines with the native virus and can cause even worse problems. And that's the problem with influenza. They just keep recombining with each other and mutating. So if you start putting vaccine virus into the system, it can make things worse. So it's a big debate, whether it's better to use vaccine and suppress it, or whether you just use surveillance and you use normal biosecurity to try and stop it.
2: Well, what can we actually do, Michael? I mean, it seems like the birds will go where the birds go. It doesn't seem that there is, we can't close the borders on the birds. What can we actually do?
3: Yeah, it's sort of, like commercial poultry, for example. We have this big trend to free range. So I think maybe half the industry now is free range. They've reacted by, bringing the birds back inside, because if birds are inside, then, the wild birds aren't going to get access. And they've usually got pretty good facilities. They can, they can lock up these facilities. As the, production gets smaller and you get into particularly backyards, it's very difficult to separate wild birds from, say, your chickens. If you've got feed there, it's going to attract wild birds and you've got that contact. You can sort of just be aware. You can do small things to try and reduce that contact. But, yeah, at the end of the day, it's very difficult. It really comes down to sort of surveillance and just trying to jump on it as soon as you see it occurring.
2: When you say jump on it, what does that mean?
3: Yeah, well, that's probably a slight euphemism, I guess. At the moment, if we saw, if there's backyard flocks or even commercial flocks detected with this particular strain, they would unfortunately be culled for the benefit of the rest of the population. So to try and stop it in its tracks so that it won't spread any further. Because once it gets into poultry, then you've got the problem of, spreading by people, moving between farms, footwear, egg cartons, on people's hands, all those sort of ways of spread. So the idea is to sort of lock it down to stop any virus transmission in its tracks. But it's a very harsh sort of draconian type response. But at this stage, that would be our response to, see if we can just stop it in its tracks so it doesn't go any further.
2: I've got Michael Ward here with me on Nightlife. He's a veterinary epidemiologist, a laureate professor at the University of Sydney. If you do have a question about bird flu, the lines are open, 1300 800 222, or you can SMS me on 0467 922 702. Now, someone wants to know, if a chicken has bird flu, are its eggs safe, Michael?
3: Yeah, that's a good question. There have been cases of foodborne transmission, but it tends to be when, eggs and poultry meat isn't prepared properly, isn't cooked properly. So, if our normal standard, ways of preparing food, it's not a food safety risk. It's only in countries that, for example, there's countries where there's wet markets and where chickens are slaughtered in those markets and prepared fresh. There's been cases there where there's been transmission to people. But in our sort of situation, it's not considered a food safety risk.
2: So how exactly, Michael, is it passed on?
3: So, I mean, it's a virus. So essentially, between chickens or birds, it's really sort of respiratory or fecal material that contains the virus and that then gets transmitted. So once it's in an area, say a coop of chickens, or even in an area, wildlife area where there's, for example, ducks, you'll get contamination of the environment and then just transmission through that. So, for example, a pond could get contaminated, and then all the ducks on that pond are going to get contaminated. The same thing if you've got a, say backyard chickens, that contamination either direct, from one chicken to the next, or through the environment, it'll get transmitted, and it can survive. I mean, it varies. It can survive up to 30 days under some conditions. So it is quite persistent in the environment as well. So, once it's there for quite a while.
2: Now, I mean, we all remember COVID, of course, and the 14-day quarantine. If you did have an infected area, what is deemed a successful cleanup of that area? What would you do? I mean, obviously, if you had birds affected on a poultry farm, you would have to cull the birds. What else would be considered, cleaning measures?
3: Yeah, so there'd be sort of normal disinfection. So standard, it actually, the virus itself is fairly susceptible to most sort of disinfectants. So there'd be disinfection, and then there'd be sort of leaving those areas untouched. I'm not sure what the guidelines are, maybe 14 days, something like that, before there's any other poultry put back in. And then when poultry do go back in, they set up usually what's called a sentinel flock, so maybe 10 chickens or something, and they're monitored very closely just to make sure that that area is clean, so they're not picking up any infection.
2: Now, what about the death rate of birds and animals who end up contracting H5N1?
3: It's, I mean, particularly with this clade, I mean, it's very high. So one of the classic signs when you see this virus arrive is you just get these mass mortality events. So 50, 60, 80, 90% of that group of animals is going to die. And it happens very quickly, within, say, 24 to 48 hours. So often you don't see it. With chickens, you would see it, but with wild animals, wild birds, you might just stumble across an area where there's a whole lot of carcasses. That's a classic sign with avian influenza. It's one of the few diseases that can have such a big impact. It's really quite classic.
2: Oh, goodness me. And so have we seen any signs? You said what this particular version of it has been around, what, a couple of years, that it's burning itself out or changing again in those countries where, I mean, would you say it's endemic, for example, in the States?
3: Yeah, I mean, interesting. I don't know the, sort of, where that's going, because it is, I mean, it's unusual that it sort of kills so much. But I mean, it's been moving, I suppose, into new populations, susceptible populations. I don't know yet if there's sort of any studies whether, once it goes through those areas, whether it, there's enough surviving animals for it to persist. It might end up being one of those sort of diseases that does eventually burn itself out, and disappears from history, mainly because it's killed most of its hosts, which is

0: to this disease, to this virus. I'm thinking, like black swans. Can you imagine, them becoming extinct in Western Australia? That would be a terrible outcome. But that's certainly possible. These are the possibilities you've got to think about.
1: So, given that we have known in Australia that, it could arrive here at any time, and I know there's this kind of line there, oh, we're well prepared, we've known it's coming. But I mean, what are we going to do about the black swans, for example? If it gets in there, do they just die? Is there any kind of insurance being taken out?
0: Yeah, I know. I mean, most of the response is sort of, I suppose, directed at poultry in terms of we can do things because they're under our management and, can bring them indoors and we can protect them. In terms of wildlife, yeah, there's not a lot that can be done. I mean, things like cleaning up sites where there's carcasses to remove that contamination. There's conservation programs, I guess, nursing through sick birds, but that's very, it can save a few, but at a population level, that's sort of beyond us. So, yeah, unfortunately, no one has any sort of solution to that. Yeah, there's no real answer. That's why it's such a concern. It has been concerned with, we can live without, chickens and eggs for a short period of time. We, don't have to have that. But when it comes to these iconic species, wildlife species, yeah, there's not a lot we can really sort of do to stop that, except I guess monitor where, early warning and surveillance and potentially, trying to protect other populations. But yeah, there's really no solutions to that,
1: Yeah,
0: unfortunately.
1: and there's no place really that we could send all our birds where other birds won't get to. Such is the life
0: Exactly,
1: of a
0: because
1: bird, yeah.
0: I know, because you can think of other, like sort of mammals and things. If it was something on land, you can have, protected areas, fenced areas, refuges. But when you've got wild birds moving, that's very hard to sort of maintain that sort of, protection. So, you could try that. I just don't know whether that would even be feasible.
1: Michael Ward is with us, a veterinary epidemiologist. He's Laureate Professor at the University of Sydney. We're taking your calls and questions on bird flu and just trying to get an understanding of how this all might look going forward. Mary in Mount Gravatt's given us a call. Hi, Mary.
2: Hello.
1: What did you want to say, Mary?
2: Professor Ward, I've seen many of the pictures of places like Heard Island and other parts of Antarctica, and talking about our wild population, is it potentially possible that our fairy penguins might be at risk? And I'm thinking particularly of those populations down in Tasmania and southern Victoria, which are sort of closer to Antarctica, because I heard that there was something about the flu not being found in East Antarctica, which might protect us, or am I mishearing things?
0: Yeah, I'm not too sure. My geography of Antarctica isn't great, but I would say, I mean, fairy penguins, I would say, would be susceptible, as in, all wild birds, mammals. The thing is, this virus has come in, so it went straight down the Americas. So, from North America, Canada, US, all the way down very quickly into South America and Patagonia, and then into Antarctica, and it essentially sort of circumnavigated Antarctica, as in it seemed to stay on the coast, which is where most of the animals are, and it sort of did a big circle around the coast. So, the way that Antarctica is, I guess, with Australia anywhere along that coast, then you get that jump to those what we call sub-Antarctic islands, like, Heard and McDonald Islands, and then it's that jump that's happened into Western Australia. So it seems like sort of location is not a protection. I would say, this is a sort of virus that can just spread it. As long as animals are moving, wherever animals are moving, migrating, you'll see the virus.
1: It's awful, isn't it, Mary, to think that, well, all these
2: Horrible.
1: species may be at risk. Thank you for your call. And I guess, too, I'm just thinking, Michael, of the people in South Australia who saw all those carcasses of sea animals washing up on their shores last year with the algal bloom. I mean, it's kind of, we may see scenes like that again, only, potentially worse.
0: Exactly. But I mean, the good thing is that, I mean, so it's been a week now, and I guess we've got three cases, confirmed cases, the two at Esperance and the one in the Fleurieu Peninsula. I would have thought there'd be more, and maybe it will be.

0: just that sporadic, you know, one and two, you know, here and there. And it's just essentially, you know, on our coastline and it's not penetrating any further. That's sort of the hope.
1: I hope,
0: yeah. That would be a good case scenario.
1: Let's keep a lot of things crossed. Now, one of my texters says, look, if it's such a problem and we are the last continent for it to arrive to, what's actually been done? For example, what's Europe done about it?
0: Yeah, again, it's sort of been the same sort of response in terms of, you know, their poultry production, they sort of brought indoors. With wildlife, it's been the same thing. It's just been, you know, essentially watching because there's not much you can do. So even in those, I guess, you consider them fairly small areas or confined areas, there's still not much they can do about the wildlife. So it's really just watching. They haven't really been able to come up with anything better than what we've had. So, yeah, that doesn't really offer us a lot of hope.
1: So in terms of what we can actually do, for example, Janet's saying, once the flu hits, should we be covering over our bird baths? What should those of us who see birds in our backyard, in our local environments, what should we all be doing?
0: Yeah, I guess when it gets into an area, you know, one thing is the wild birds, and we've talked about, you know, how difficult that is, but the other part of this is once it gets into, you know, chickens and ducks and geese and so on, we can actually, we saw this with the original H5N1 virus, a lot of the spread then is human spread, as in we're taking it from one farm to the next. So it really comes down to sort of biosecurity, you know, not visiting a lot of different farms, you know, changing boots, washing hands, all those sort of good biosecurity practices, which will stop the spread from, you know, that human spread from farm to farm. You know, of course, you're not being able to control the wild birds, but that's usually the wild birds, from what we've seen, it's more sort of spreading between districts. You know, so one district has it, the wild birds will spread it. But once it's within that district, we tend to do the spreading ourselves. So there's actually quite a lot we can do by just observing, you know, good hygiene and good biosecurity to you know, we don't want to help the virus spread any further.
1: So that's why I guess that it is important for us to report any birds that we see and to really follow the news and make sure if we know that it's in our local area so we can make sure we are being careful.
0: Yeah, absolutely. So, you know, surveillance and early sort of reporting, warning is the key really, especially with a disease like this. I mean, we wouldn't use vaccine in Australia. So really we have to rely on, yeah, biosecurity reporting.
1: Yeah. And is there a number set up, Michael, that people should be calling, for example, if they do notice a bird that looks sick?
0: Yes, there is a disease hotline. I don't have the number.
1: It's all right, I do. 1-800-675-888. And so
0: yes.
1: Janet's question was, well, should you, you know, be covering your bird bath, for example, if you know that it's in your local area?
0: Yeah, I mean, things like that, bird baths. Probably, you know, people have backyard chickens, particularly things like food, like, you know, chicken feed, you don't leave that out all day long. You know, you don't want to attract lots of wild birds. So you'd have that in a sort of secure area, covered, whatever you can do to sort of stop attracting, you know, wild birds and also, you know, things like rodents and other creatures like that. So that would be, you know, that would be one thing that, one response that people could make, ensuring that, you know, if I suppose most people like, if they've got chickens, they like to have them free range during the day, you know, consider whether for the, you know, for a week or two, if it is active in an area, whether you should just be keeping those chickens inside, you know, in small coops or even, you know, decent sized cages, those sort of responses, you know, short term, rather than having them, you know, pecking around the yard and all that sort of stuff.
1: Aaron in Cape York is on the line. Hey, Aaron.
2: How you going?
1: Yeah, well, what's your question?
2: I'm in Cape York at the moment, but I live in Townsville where we are full of ibises. So I was just wondering, like, would the ibises get bird flu? You know, like, I know they're a very dirty animal, but they're such a lovely little animal. I just want to know, are they able to, or would, do you think they would get bird flu and spread it around?
1: Michael?
0: Yeah, Aaron, I think they would. Certainly their sort of behaviour would do that. And they're sort of, you know, ibis in their natural habitat, they're sort of, they're basically in sort of wetland type areas. So they're a wetland bird. And they're sort of the areas, particularly

0: with bird flu, where you see these concentrations. Classically, with bird flu, ducks have been one of the main types of birds that sort of spread the disease. So those sort of, marsh areas, wetlands, you get lots of different bird species there. I mean, ibis would be right in the middle of that. So yeah, definitely.
1: Thanks, Aaron. I'm just wondering too, I've got Michael Ward here, a veterinary epidemiologist. Is there a limit to which animals could be affected? If we've seen those marine creatures, that the fur seals, for example, I mean, what about an emu?
0: Yeah, I mean, I think as far as I know, emus are susceptible. Emus and also ostriches, if there's, people raising ostriches as well. There have been in the past, if I recall, I think there have been some cases of different avian influenza viruses affecting emus. So as far as I'm aware, I could take that on notice, but I'm pretty sure that emus would be susceptible.
1: Goodness me, it's incredibly depressing. If it crosses to sea mammals, says someone, well, could it cross to humans? There have been some isolated cases of humans getting the virus, haven't there?
0: Yes, they have. We've seen that in the Americas, and I mean that's the other sort of big topic here is the public health implications. And we're talking about COVID and pandemics. A lot of people think that avian influenza, so bird flu, is the next pandemic because it just has all the characteristics. It's one of these sort of viruses that just loves to change and mutate, and recombine, and then jump over between birds and mammals. And that's what we're concerned about. So it has already jumped over into humans and lots of other mammals. But in the human cases, that's sort of been the end of it. We're sort of almost dead-end host. We haven't transmitted it. But if this virus picked up the ability to transmit between people once it had jumped over, that's what we would consider a pandemic. Because then it sort of leaves the birds and it just takes on a life of its own, human to human to human, which is sort of what COVID did as well. So that's why, authorities are particularly sensitive to this particular virus. So that's the other thing. If you do, looking, if you do find birds, if you do walking and you find, a group of dead birds, you report that, but you don't touch it. We don't want people becoming infected because the more often people are infected, the more chances has of becoming a pandemic strain. So it's very much sort of biosecurity. You'll see people collecting samples and that they'll be in their full sort of hazmat type gear because we don't want people getting infected. So that's another thing to be aware of.
1: So is it a case
0: Report,
1: that,
0: don't get involved.
1: is it that the more of us get it, that the more chance it then has of sort of developing into a virus that becomes more easily spread by human contact?
0: Yes, yeah, sort of it's a numbers game. So, the more infections that occur, the more chance that this could happen. So that's why we want to minimize that possibility.
1: Yeah. Sally's just saying be careful of your cats if they eat birds. Yeah. And in the cases where it has humans have had it, has it been, how has it affected those humans?
0: So, I mean, bird flu and the original H5N1, so when it sort of first started in Hong Kong and spread through that particular part of the world, the mortality rates were sort of getting up to 50%. So, half the people who were infected died. So it was quite a severe infection. So, like normal flu, but a lot more severe and quite rapid death. So probably, in terms of if you think of COVID, it was a lot more lethal than COVID was. So that's why if it picked up that same ability to spread, and we know how easily, COVID spread between people, something that had, 10 times the mortality of COVID would be an absolute disaster.
1: Yes, not exactly uplifting stuff, Michael, but I mean, it's really important to be having these conversations at the moment so that we can all be as prepared as we can be.
0: On the bright note, I might just add, so the Roosters won tonight in the NRL, so that's good news for the birds, isn't it?
1: Well, that's yes. Well done for putting a positive spin on all of that. Michael, thank you again for being with us here tonight.
0: You're welcome.
1: That is Michael Ward. Michael's a veterinary epidemiologist, laureate professor at the University of Sydney. Yeah, Mark in Bakers Creek was just saying he's got pet pigeons. He's a little bit worried about them. He is going to be quarantining them. Tracy said, the thought of losing the black swans in WA sickens me to my core. And the unimaginable continues as you think of our beloved birds and native animals. I liken it to the horror of elephants or tigers becoming extinct, says Tracy. Someone else just saying, well, look, all the wonders we can do with science now, if we have the DNA of these birds, we can probably resurrect them once the bird flu is over, which, you know, 30 years ago you couldn't have said, but there is, well, it's real these days and people are very much attempting to do that. Hey, we'll talk to our writer after the latest ABC News, the winner of the...
2: ABC News with Andrew Kaloupas. The death toll from this week's powerful earthquakes in Venezuela has risen to 589, with almost 3,000 injured. Venezuela's acting president, Delcy Rodriguez, announced the new figures as she welcomed the arrival of rescue crews from all over the world. Thousands of people have spent a second night outdoors as Venezuela rescuers race against time to reach survivors under rubble after this week's quakes. Is the BBC's Will Grant.
3: The agonising wait continues for relatives of the missing following the two powerful earthquakes that struck Venezuela in the space of a minute. Some survivors have been found alive under the cement and twisted metal. Graciela Mora was pulled from the ruins of a building in the city of La Guaira. When the earthquake began, I clung so tightly to the doorframe that I broke my finger, she said. But the floors gave way and my friend was gone.
2: The US group Grable Rescue is among the international emergency teams flying into Venezuela. Its chairman, Brian Stern, says they'll face challenging conditions.
4: People are stuck, people are missing, people are hurt, people are buried in rubble. We have to find them and rescue them. Venezuela is not a good place to be. Lots of damaged infrastructure and power and water and lots of damage.
2: Victorian Liberal MP Matthew Guy has demanded an apology from fellow MP Moira Deeming after she alleged he assaulted her at an event last month. Ethan Siderman with more.
5: Emerging alongside his lawyer at a press conference this morning, Liberal MP Matthew Guy's request was clear.
6: I want and my family deserve those apologies, particularly from Moira Deeming.
5: Ms Deeming alleged Mr Guy assaulted her at a community event in May, but police found there was no offence detected. Victorian Liberal leader Jess Wilson told media she agrees an apology is in order, but ducked questions about Ms Deeming's political future.
7: Matthew does deserve an apology. I think that it is entirely reasonable that he has asked for that.
5: Mr Guy has been considering defamation action. Ms Deeming has declined to comment.
2: A taxi company in Victoria's north has been fined more than $100,000 following the deaths of two wheelchair passengers in 2021. Here's Molly Painter.
8: The Echuca Moana Taxi Group was fined today more than $133,000 in the County Court of Victoria after pleading guilty to breaching the Occupational Health and Safety Act. The prosecution followed the deaths of 63-year-old Christine Looney and 75-year-old John Filant, who died in separate incidents just 4 months apart after their wheelchairs were not properly secured during taxi trips. The court heard the company failed to provide ongoing refresher training for drivers transporting wheelchair passengers. Judge Justin Lewis said the sentence should send a message to employers about meeting their health and safety obligations.
2: Another suspected case of bird flu has been found in a giant petrel found on Roses Beach near Esperance in West Australia's south coast. The migratory seabird marks the fifth suspected or confirmed case of avian influenza in Australia. WA's Agriculture Minister Jackie Jarvis says there's currently nothing to suggest the virus has spread to native wildlife populations.
9: Again, this is a migratory bird that is common to the sub-Antarctic. Importantly, there have been no detections in poultry and there have been no reports of large-scale mortalities. There is no evidence that the virus has spread to native birds or wildlife.
2: Police have released the daughter of an elderly aged care resident found dead at a Western Sydney retirement home. Officers were called to the Rudy Hill facility late Thursday after an 84-year-old woman was allegedly given an unknown substance by her daughter. The 53-year-old, who travelled from regional New South Wales with her 9-year-old child, was arrested but has been released without charge. Police say the investigation now hinges on toxicology tests and a post-mortem examination. Socceroos star Jordan Bosch says the team is thrilled to go through to the next stage of the World Cup after a scoreless draw with Paraguay and San Jose. The Socceroos will play in Dallas next on Saturday, July 4, Australian time, but have to wait on other results to find out who their opponent will be. Bosch impressed for Australia against Paraguay and says it was a tight contest. You're up to date with the latest from ABC News. For more news at any time, download the ABC Listen app.

Hey, nightlifers, welcome to the second hour of the show. I hope you're doing well on this Friday night. Very happy to have you on board if you've just wrapped up listening to your AFL, your Aussie Rules match for the evening. I hope your team did well. At least the Socceroos. Well, I mean, it wasn't the most exciting match today for those of you who watched it, was it? But look, we've made it through to the next round. We don't know who yet we're going to face in the next round. But I tell you what, if we do get through that round, you know who's probably waiting for us? Argentina. We met them in the round of 16 at the last World Cup and they kicked us out. So I don't know. I don't know how far we can go. We've got our writer in just a moment. Tonight, you're going to meet Lee Lai, who is the winner of the Stella Prize. Now, last week we gave you an introduction to graphic novels. Lee's actually won the Stella Prize for a graphic novel the first time. The Stella Prize has been awarded to a graphic novel. We'll meet Lee in a moment. We will, if you're just joining us, we actually were before the news having a really in-depth conversation about the arrival of bird flu in Australia. We will touch on that a little bit more because Nadia Mitsopoulos will be joining us for an instalment of This Week in Perth. And of course, it is in Western Australia where those cases of birds with bird flu have been found. The Mighty Challenge coming your way in another hour. Hours time. Andrew Romano is back with us to talk all things US. And right at the end of the show, I'm very excited because, you know, one of the lovely stories out of the World Cup was these very small countries who were doing really well on the world stage. Even if by really well, you know, they scored their first ever World Cup point. Curaçao is the country that I was thinking about. And then they had that record-breaking match where their goalkeeper managed to rebuff 15 shots on target. Well, we've tracked down someone who we think could be Curaçao's one and only sport reporter, just to have a yarn to us about, well, what the atmosphere has been like in Curaçao, what it's taken to actually get this team up and running. It was about 10 years ago they thought, let's try and get a team in the World Cup. So it is. I'm just trying to understand a bit more about the country. I don't know much about Curaçao at all, so we will see what we can find out for you. If you want to be part of the show at any time, 1-300-800-222 is the number. The SMS is 0467 922 702. And the lovely Freya is on your phones tonight.

0: Yes, well, last week we did talk about the rise in the popularity of graphic novels. And tonight on The Writers, we have with us an award-winning graphic novelist. Last month, the prestigious Stella Prize was awarded to the graphic novel Canon by Lee Lai. It achieved two significant firsts. It's the first time a graphic novel has won the major award and the first time a non-binary person has won it too. Now, if you're new to graphic novels, although I know from last week's discussion, a lot of you are actually already fans. This is no superhero tale or kid's story. The novel's protagonist, Canon, or Lucy to her family, is a young queer Chinese woman who works as a chef and is a diligent granddaughter looking after her difficult grandfather. She may appear to be calm and quiet, a classic people pleaser. Underneath, though, there's a lot going on. It's Lee's second graphic novel after her debut novel, Stonefruit, was published in 2022. Lee Lai is from Melbourne, but she's lived in Montreal for 10 years and joins us there from there now. Hi, Lee. Welcome.
1: Hi. Thank you so much for having me.
0: You're very welcome. What's the last month been like for you since the Stella Prize was announced?
1: Very busy. I'd actually just finished touring, or I was in the midst of touring in Australia, just doing regular events, like when I found out about the Stella. And I had to go back to Montreal for some work, and they asked if I could come back to Australia to, you know, receive the prize and do some more events. And so I found myself, you know, traveling between Australia and Canada twice in 2 months. Which I don't recommend. It was a wonderful experience, but it's a lot of flying. I don't think people are meant to move that fast.
0: And to you, what does winning the Stella Prize mean for you personally?
1: I mean, I think the Stella has such a specific place in you know, the Australian cultural landscape. It's kind of, you know, navigating some of like the prizes over in North America has given me more of an appreciation for how much work has been done to, you know, to create the community around the Stella. It's actually got such an incredible relationship with, you know, like local bookstores. And so it's actually mostly been a really beautiful chance for me to connect with people in my life from, you know, 15 years ago.
0: So this,
1: I went to art school or something like that. You know?
0: The Stella is specifically for women or non-binary people. Is that something that is, I mean, when you refer to appreciating the Australian community, when you see what's going on in North America, is that a space where it is harder to find that kind of recognition? Or, you know, can you expand more on that?
1: Yeah, I mean, I think, you know, in some ways the North American literary world has made more progress, arguably. It's hard to compare these things. But, you know, in regards to gender, I think there hasn't really been that push in the same way. You know, there is a prize for women and non-binary people in North America, but it only started 4 years ago.
0: And how long's the Stella Prize been running now?
1: I think 17 years.
0: Oh, goodness me. Okay. It's practically, it's almost an adult. It's almost allowed
1: it's
0: to start.
1: Establishment, yeah.
0: Can start drinking and voting. Now, why do you think, in fact, just tell us a little bit about Canon, what it's about, and how the story developed from your life and the conversations you were having with people.
1: Yeah, so Canon, I mean, my publicist in America has accused me of making unpitchable stories because they're just about too many things at the same time. But if I'm going to try and simplify it, you know, Canon is about a very mild-mannered queer Chinese-Canadian cook who, you know, has just trashed her restaurant, and it's about the 3 months leading up to that event and, you know, exploring what would lead her to do such a thing. But to me, it's mostly a story about friendship. That was one of the initial seeds that I started with, and usually the ways that I start developing a book is noticing that a certain trend in the conversations I'm having with my friends are emerging. I'm lucky to be surrounded by people who are a lot smarter than me. And so, you know, and all neurotic as hell, just like me. And so we get to notice that our conversations are kind of swirling around certain themes or anxieties or preoccupations. And one of those things was the maturation of friendships from our 20s into our 30s and 40s, and what those friendships were doing, what they were serving, you know, what was challenging them. And I found that very interesting, and will probably find that interesting forever, because it's, you know, these are things that are very important to us, especially in the queer community. And so I wanted to write a story that was kind of about a friendship under under duress, under stress, and being challenged in its relevancy.
0: Yeah, and the story, the main friends in this book are Cannon and Trish, who is her longtime friend from high school, and they're going through a rocky patch. And you wanted to really write, as I said, about the challenges of maintaining the friendships during the adult years. That was really the kind of conversations that you were having with your friends, wasn't it, about the kind of challenges that arise in this time?
1: For sure. Like, you know, we all, most of the friends I have in Australia and in Canada, are friendships that were formed through shared identities, especially shared, you know, marginalized identities in one way or another, like, you know, recognizing that, oh, this is the only other trans person in this classroom, or this is the only other Asian person in this classroom, or wherever, you know, wherever we're meeting. and then as we age, those identity markers don't become quite as urgent anymore in the same way. And so then reckoning with

0: the day-to-day dirt of life, and what are our other points of connection, and how do we stay relevant to each other's lives?
1: Now, one of the things that bind Trish and Cannon together is their love of Australian horror movies. Is this something from your life?
0: I came late into horror, and this was, that was just kind of a little treat for me. Like, graphic novels are so labor intensive. You've got to give yourself little treats to draw, to write about, and horror was one of them. But I came late into horror as a genre, and I have such an appreciation for it now. A particular friend kind of led me into that world, because the hill that she dies on is that horror is one of the most, transformative and challenging and interesting and edgy genres out there. And I was just too much of a scaredy cat. But having kind of gotten over that part, I really do appreciate what horror can provide, and Australian horror specifically has such an interesting canon, and really does kind of reflect all these social anxieties and, like, part of Australia's horrible histories really, really well. So that was kind of just a chance to wedge that in as another thing.
1: Okay, so what's your favorite Australian horror?
0: Ooh, hard. I think Howling Three Marsupials, which I put in there. It's a really, really cheesy werewolf film from the 80s, and it's just got really spectacular, ridiculous special effects.
1: Can't say I've seen
0: Add it to the list.
1: it. Nightlife, as I wonder if any of you have seen that one. Now, Lee, how did you come to write graphic novels? I mean, it's interesting. We were talking about graphic novels last week, and we were sort of talking about the way that they are increasing in popularity. But what we understood as the conversation progressed was that they have been around for an awfully long time. So, did you, read them during a formative period, or were they something you kind of discovered as an artist as a way of expressing yourself?
0: I'm so curious about the conversation that you were having last week about the rise in popularity, because as long as I've been in the industry, I mean, I say industry like it's this huge industry, it's quite a niche subculture. But as long as I've been in it, there's been a dialogue around the rising popularity. And I'm kind of, I wonder, because I think maybe it's always been popular to a certain extent, and that's also been why it has been disregarded, because of its popularity. Like, most people have read comics either as a child or in the newspapers. I think it just depends on where they've compartmentalized that part of the culture in their brain. I read comics when I was a kid, just, in the newspaper, but I started reading what, we would, I guess, call alternative comics or alternative graphic novels in my teens. And I loved drawing at that point in my life. Like, it was everything. And I realized around that time when I was reading these comics, I'm thinking things like Charles Burns, who wrote Black Hole, or Craig Thompson, who wrote Blankets, or Marjane Satrapi, who just passed away, who wrote Persepolis, really iconic book. That actually drawing wasn't really enough, that I loved story and that I loved visual communication in that way. And so that was a really, really important moment for me. And also I was really lucky to have access to those books at that time, because they weren't really so available in libraries at the time. And I guess they are more so now.
1: Lee Lai is with us. Lee is the winner of the 2026 Stella Prize. So when you're fleshing out an idea, do the words or the drawings come first, or do they intertwine? Where does it all begin?
0: Yeah, I can't always tell. I think it mostly starts with conversations. I really love dialogue. I really love writing dialogue. And I really love the conversations in my life. I love noticing, the tone of them and the directions that they take. And so generally I start by writing a conversation and really trying to pay attention to what the themes are in that conversation, what the narrative effort is in that moment, what is being developed, what is being established. And then the next part, which I guess is images, is figuring out their body language and figuring out their gestures and expressions, because that tells us so much, that there's so much information in that, in a story sense. And so I guess it's kind of both, I would argue that probably prose authors also use images. They're just in their head. And, we get those when we read a good book. And so I think it's a sign that things are going well when you see the images. But then you have to draw it if you're doing graphic novel, which is a lot of work. And that ends up being quite slow. And there's a different kind of writing that happens there, like around composition or, you know, the amount of black versus white in a page. All those things end up being these micro decisions that happen at all these different moments.
1: So
0: but it's kind of mixed up.
1: How long would writing a writing and drawing a page take?
0: Look, if it's a good day where there's nothing else going on, I guess a day for a page. But that's never the case, right? Like things just take longer and there's day jobs or other gigs to take on or emails to send or, you know, laundry to do. So from beginning to end, the book took 3.5 years. But if I had nothing else to do, maybe it would take a year, 2 years.
1: And what about getting published as a graphic novelist? Is that a challenge?
0: I think it depends on where we are geographically. Like, it is a challenge in Australia. I think it's a constantly shifting market, and I know that some of the only publishers who work publishing graphic novels have closed their visual acquisitions, and I think that's just for economical reasons. In North America, like in Canada, where I am, there is a few publishers who exclusively publish graphic novels, like my publisher, Drawn and Quarterly. And so I think it depends on what kind of publisher an author wants to publish with, whether that's an independent publisher or a corporate publisher. But it is a challenge. Ultimately, it's a challenge for anyone to get published, and it requires a lot of work.
1: And so does it cost more for a publisher to pick up a graphic novel because of, well, I guess there's a lot of extra work involved, isn't there, with the printing involved for the pictures and the drawings?
0: Yeah, for sure. I think unless it's a black and white graphic novel, generally publishers can't afford to do a huge print run. And so that ends up having all these trickle-down effects, like whether they can afford to enter it in prizes and how much they can afford to distribute it. Like this kind of, I'm still learning about, you know, some of the business, the behind business of publishing as I make books. But ultimately it is quite a burden, especially if it's a long form color graphic novel to get it published.
1: So Lee, you live in Montreal. Is that for professional reasons?
0: It is now, but also ultimately I would never live anywhere unless I had strong emotional ties to the place, and I have a really beautiful community here, and that's more or less why I stayed. Like the thing about working for yourself, especially once the career has gotten rolling, is kind of you can live anywhere, but I don't plan on leaving. I love my community here, and every winter around February when it's just been freezing for months and will be freezing for months more, I question my life choices, but ultimately I know I've put down my roots here, and I will keep coming back to Melbourne where my family is, like, as much as I can.
1: I mean,
0: but it's both now, you know?
1: You included the references to the Australian horror films in canon. I know you also pop magpies in them as well. What role did the magpies play in canon?
0: They are, I guess, a visual motif. You know, one of the restrictions that I placed on myself in writing this book is that it's only written in dialogue. And I realized about halfway through that I'd set about doing essentially a psychological portrait of a woman who doesn't talk very much and had only given myself dialogue to work with. And so that presented quite a challenge. And so I needed other ways to, you know, demonstrate or show to the reader her emotional state. And so one of those devices was the magpies that appear whenever she's feeling like she's being really pushed to her limit. And they are, in fact, they are like Western Canadian magpies. I had a reader in New York confront me on this. Like, she was a real avid birder, and she told me that it wasn't accurate for these kinds of magpies to be seen on the East Coast of North America. But I said that they were magical magpies anyway, so that I could maybe
1: you can get away with that then, yeah. I mean, the other, you mentioned friendship, but you've got Canon, this woman, and she's not very good at expressing herself, and she's a people pleaser. And there is an element of Canon, isn't there, that talks about anger and rage. Well, what's the value of getting angry and of rage, do you think?
0: I mean, I've written both of these books as kind of markers of lessons that I've been served in my own life. Like, you know, there isn't necessarily morals to these stories, but there is these moments that I have kind of gathered for myself as being instructive or educational in my own life. And I wrote this in a moment when I was really starting to notice how valuable anger is to me. As someone who is really not inclined towards it at all and has been very much taught not to be angry, you know, I was noticing that as a theme all over the place. I was noticing it in the friendships around me when they're getting to be an unhealthy shape, and, you know, seeing it in my neighborhood, you know, in the form of beautiful solidarity between tenants, you know, standing up to a predatory landlord. And, you know, I was even seeing it on a global scale with things like, you know, sweeping solidarity for Palestine as we witness, you know, a near century of occupation. And so I really started noticing it as something that was emerging to signal when a limit is being reached. And that just keeps coming up again and again in my life.
1: Lee, in a practical sense, what does the Stella Prize money mean for working on your third graphic novel?
0: Oh my God. I mean, in theory, hopefully it means that things go a bit faster because it's the first time in my life I haven't had to be doing contracts to pay the bills. And that means I can just work on my own stuff. Like everyone I know, whether they're a cartoonist or a regular writer or a filmmaker or any kind of artist, you know, view money the same, which is that it's time. And I think a lot of previous Stella Prize winners have said this as well. That it just affords them some spaciousness and some time to work on their next project. And because graphic novels do take so long, I'm hoping it kind of just gives me an extra couple of years to work on something. Like I've been witnessing, you know, the rising cost of living and all the other challenges that we're facing in Montreal, but probably the same in Australia. And kind of counting down my days or years of how long I have left to work like this before I, you know, need to think about my other options. And so just it buys me a bit more time to work on the work and to also to contribute to my community, because I don't just want to be hiding in my office at my desk all of the time. You know, I want to be out with my people.
1: Now, Lee, as I said this week and last week in this week's conversations, for me, I'm a real newbie to graphic novels, although a lot of our audience did report last week. I've been reading them for years. These are all absolutely fabulous. What if you had to recommend a graphic novel to someone, what would your favourite be?
0: Oh, my God. I have so many. I think in the realm of graphic novels that are maybe more like the kinds that I write, like literary graphic novels that are very dialogue-based and, you know, focus on interpersonal shifts and tensions, I can't recommend enough anything that the Tamaki cousins have written. So that's Mariko and Jillian Tamaki. They wrote the most gorgeous book, This One Summer, and Skim, and they recently put out one called Roaming. Jillian's artwork is about as good as it gets. I'm really, really fond of Michael DeForge. He's a Canadian cartoonist. He does really interesting, extremely current, very strange short stories, kind of about the state of the world. In Australia, there's lots, like there's such a wealth of cartoonists in Australia. There's Safda Ahmed, who wrote Still Alive, Rachel Ang, who wrote I Ate the World to Find You, which is also out with Jordan Quarterly. And the other one that I would recommend is Big Beautiful Female Theory, which is a bit more experimental. It's by Eloise Grills, and it's a set of essays, personal essays, that are very funny and very profound and very strange.
1: All right, I'm going to have to go and get myself some graphic novel action, I can tell, after all of these recommendations over the past couple of weeks. Lee, congratulations on the Stella Prize. Thanks for being our guest on Nightlife tonight.
0: Thank you so much. It's been a pleasure.
1: There is Lee Lai, who is the winner of the 2026 Stella Prize.
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2: When witnesses

That's the Cranberries and Dreams. It's Nightlife on ABC Radio. We are about half an hour away from tonight's instalment of the Mighty Challenge. Andrew Romano is back this week. He's been off for a couple of weeks, but he'll be back as well. And we're going to chat with a Curaçao sport reporter. I've heard on the grapevine he could be Curaçao's kind of one and only sport reporter. I don't know. How many sport reporters do you need for 150,000 people? Well, we'll find out if this is true or not, and we'll have a yarn about just what it has meant for Curaçao to take the stage at the FIFA World Cup as the smallest nation by population ever to have done so. And they'd probably be running pretty close on geographically the smallest too. They are tiny. It's just a wee

0: little island off the coast of Venezuela. 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
0: Nadia Mitsopoulos is here, presenter of Mornings on ABC Radio Perth, now on FM. How's it all sounding, Nadia?
2: We sound so crisp and clear. I cannot tell you how lovely it has been making the switch, but even better, Suzanne, our music sounds so much better in FM. So we're very happy up here on the FM band.
0: So Nightlife is, that means when we have our Saturday night music specials, our music will be sounding amazing too.
2: Yeah, so you need to listen to how you sound on FM because you already sound amazing. Just elevate that another couple of levels. So I have to send you how you sound on FM.
0: Do. We would love to hear it here in the backwards east.
2: Now, it's our sandy soil, that's why.
0: Yeah. Now, look, a lot of eyes on Western Australia this week, Nadia, because we had news that some birds had arrived that were found to be infected with bird flu. This is a huge moment. We had been until now the only continent on Earth that didn't have bird flu, and it's had devastating impacts around the world. And so, yeah, just take us through how this all played out in WA this week and how concerned everybody is.
2: Well, it was, a vet actually who found this injured bird, this sick bird on a beach near Esperance, and testing pretty quickly confirmed that it was bird flu. So that was sort of ground zero, if you like, in Australia, because it was the first subantarctic bird that had come in from Antarctica that was tested positive to bird flu, and we've had a few cases since then. But this had been a long time coming. In fact, our Agriculture Minister Jackie Jarvis told me earlier this week that they'd been waiting and expecting this. They'd been watching bird flu spreading from continent to continent across the globe, and we were the last continent that didn't have it. And so they were expecting, they said it was inevitable that it would get here. I mean, birds migrate, they fly from country to country, and so they were sort of waiting and saying they'd been preparing for this. So they were ready for it. And it's quite interesting because there's a real community alert out there now. Everybody that's walking on a beach, that is walking around, is keeping an eye out on birds to see if there are any dead ones or any injured ones. We've got hotlines now, and people are being told don't touch them because obviously, they can make humans sick, but the risk is low. But they are asking people, look, if you do see any sick birds, injured birds, dead birds, to call a hotline. And people are doing it. They're getting dozens and dozens and dozens of reports every day. We've only had just a few cases so far, and hopefully those numbers stay low. But certainly it's a real kind of, it's almost like not a citizen science project, but all eyes are on it because we're worried about it. Chicken farmers are worried. I mean, now we're being told don't panic, and there's no implication, for any, chickens or ducks or farms or whatever at the moment, but they are taking precautions. And what we've noticed is there's quite a few chicken farms that are sort of doing these sort of, they're not lockdowns, but they're actually housing their chickens. So they're not letting them free range at the moment because they don't want the risk of those chickens drinking from the same water that maybe one of these, if a bird with bird flu does, and then you're going to get that contamination. So they're actually just trying to house them at the moment until we see, how this lands and if the danger period passes. So no panic, but people are certainly taking precautions. Perth Zoo is doing similar things as well with some of their birds because we're worried about the black swan, we're worried about penguin populations. It's like we can't control the native birds. We can't control where they go, what they eat, where they drink from. Control birds we can. So, if this takes off, it's going to be pretty hard to control.
0: And Nadia, are there any methods that anyone is talking about to help the sick birds or to stop the spread of bird flu?
2: Well, sort of birds in captivity, yes. I mean, there are a couple of vaccines around. They're not necessarily effective in all types of birds, but for a couple of years ago, the chief vet was telling me that they have for a few years now, been tests on certain vaccines, but you can't, how do you vaccinate wild birds? So whether they might look at using those, they didn't seem to be talking very much at this point about a mass vaccination.

0: Look, this could pass with little spread or not. We just don't know.
1: All right, something that I think the rest of the country will be keeping an eye on too, because we had already heard of birds now being found in South Australia who look like they've also tested positive. So, yes, Nadia Mitsopoulos is here with me, presenter of Mornings on ABC Radio Perth, 102.5 on the FM dial. Now, Gina Rinehart has spent $8 million on some beachside apartments to house veterans who are homeless, but there's an interesting catch.
0: Well, there is. Now, these are was one of her subsidiary companies, as you said, spent $8 million, and they're a 1960s style block of apartments. There's one villa and two townhouses, very close to Scarborough Beach. So this is prime real estate, right? Prime real estate. And she has long been saying that she wants to help veterans, and she has been particularly concerned about veterans who are experiencing homelessness. And so she has been looking for properties around Australia that she can convert into housing specifically for veterans who are facing homelessness. That is what this is for. They were officially opened last week. There's a sign, and it says Ben Robert Smith Beach House.

0: And it's on the side, and it's actually now being sort of painted onto the side. And it's interesting because it kind of popped up on Reddit, you know, one of those social media platforms, and people couldn't work out if it was real or not. So we actually sent journalists down to these apartments to have a look, and yep, it's absolutely been named after him. Ben Robert Smith's parents were apparently at the official opening last week, and are very proud of, you know, they're quoted as saying they're very proud of their son's name on these apartments. But she's been a huge supporter of him. There's been a lot of speculation that she's been helped fund his defence as well, and his legal fight. And she has been quoted as saying that, you know, she's very concerned about the legal action against him and has been one of his big supporters. And so she has now named these apartments after him.
1: What kind of reaction has there been amongst the public? Because this has seemed to be an issue where people are kind of divided along supporting Ben Robert Smith or not supporting Ben Robert Smith lines.
0: People are not quite sure what to make of it. And the

0: and community. And so she's been saying, so this is one apartment block that she's bought, that she's actually looking around Australia to buy up some more, again, specifically for this reason. So it's quite interesting. In fact, she's been in the news a lot because we were watching with interest last week. She was at a Bush summit, which is run by News Corp, and she actually made a bulldozer noise as she handed over a bulldozer, a toy bulldozer, to Pauline Hanson, and she was likening it to the chainsaw that Elon Musk used when he was talking about cutting government red tape and bureaucracy. So she's been in the news a bit lately.
1: She has. Now, Nani, this is a smallish story, but it's an interesting one. There's been some recent storms and they have hit a bench which had a plug

0: 2024, they'll be removed when they're in disrepair. And the family is saying, well, hang on a second, these were not in disrepair. The boy's mum goes there, you know, several times a year, and she sits there, but she polishes them up. She looks after it. The bench is in, it was in good condition. And they're saying, well, it's been there 15 years. It wasn't in disrepair. It got damaged by a storm. Surely when you put another bench up, you can just let us pop those plaques back on. And they said, no. And we're just sort of asking, you know, the listeners, is this fair? Because I don't know about you, Suzanne, but you do see these memorials everywhere. Some councils embrace them. Some councils are cracking down on them. Now the councillors come back to us and said, look, we will talk to the family before we make a decision. Mm. But the family's saying, well, you already said you weren't going to do it. So
1: why are companies cracking down on these plaques anyway? What is the beef that councils have with them?
0: Oh, look, some are saying that there's too many. And, you know, before we know it, we're just going to be inundated with them in these public spaces, and then everyone's going to want them. So how do we control them? And then you've got other councils that will say, look, you can give us a little fee and we pay us and we'll happily put a plaque on your bench. But a few of them are just saying, oh, look, they're getting out of control. Those ones on the side of the road, you know, you've probably seen them. They're crosses with flowers when somebody's killed in a car crash. We see a lot of those. They've been around for years here. And there are some councils just saying, look, we think that they might be, some people say they're an eyesore, other people say it's a distraction. If you're going on the road and you look at this memorial on the side of the road, in this case, we're talking about a couple of little bronze plaques on the back of a bench.
1: I suppose the trauma that the parents would feel having been through all that before and just wanting to put these plaques back up seems a bit mean for the council to say no.
0: I just got the feeling, and it was quite mixed. The listeners were saying, look, this feels mean, and the fact that they'd been there for so long, let them just put it back. And then others saying, oh, but where does it stop?
1: Mm.
0: But again, we're talking about something that had been there for 15 years.
1: Yeah.
0: So we'll see how that one pans out. But, yeah, it resonates with a lot of people because, you know, we had a lady call in and she lost her son 4 years ago in a car crash under a bridge, and she managed to get a plaque, and the council was happy to, accommodate her, just a little plaque under the bridge where he took his last breath. And she said, Nadia, I just come here and I sit and I think about him because this is where he died, this is where he took his last breath. And then other people were saying, you know, we quite like these plaques because we read about that person that's no longer with them, with us, and we sit and reflect and we think about that person.
1: I'm just wondering, Nadia, I mean, there is an increasing trend, you know, not everybody is buried, not everybody has a plaque in a cemetery, which I guess in times past has always offered a focal point for a place that you want to go. I wonder if in some ways these plaques are popping up as a kind of substitute for the role that, you know, having a plaque in a cemetery might have played in the past.
0: I think you're absolutely right. And a cemetery is not for everybody. How beautiful to sit on a bench bearing your son's names, looking out on the ocean where they used to surf and enjoyed the water. Like there's a sense of place for those people. And you're right, and it's not necessarily, not everyone loves a cemetery. I think you're right. I think there's a bit to play out here because councils are starting to have to contemplate how they manage this moving forward because they just get too many requests. So it'll be interesting to see.
1: Yeah,
0: what
1: I mean,
0: do.
1: You can imagine a world in which there's not even enough room left on the park benches because everybody's got a plaque. So, anyway, you will have to let us know how all of this pans out, Nadia.
0: We'll follow it through. We never let things go on this show, Suzanne. You know
1: I
0: that.
1: I know you don't. I know that.
0: Yeah, which reminds me, those green cakes. You meant to send me those green cakes.
1: Oh, I don't know that they do so well in the mail, Nadia.
0: I've got.

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3: Now, I reckon if any of you Adelaideans happen to be heading to Perth, you can take Nadia Mitsopoulos a green frog cake or a pink or a chocolate one. We really need to get her tasting one so she knows what I've been banging on about for the past few years. This is Nightlife on ABC Radio. Now, we often hear, don't we, about rehoming, for example, greyhounds who used to race or horses. But can you imagine setting up a rehoming facility for small animals like rats and guinea pigs that have been used in research labs? One such facility has in fact been opened on the New South Wales Central Coast. The animals are all health checked and they are all looking for a bit of human connection. This is a report from ABC Central Coast reporter Sarah Forster, who popped into this rehoming centre for a visit.
4: In a humble brick building at Wyong, about 100 small animals previously used in laboratory research are waiting to find their forever homes.
5: This is the first facility of its kind in Australia that is offering rehoming services purely for small animals from research facilities.
4: That's Paula Wallace, the founder of the Liberty Foundation, a project she started 9 years ago when most animals were euthanized at the end of a scientific research project.
5: Laboratory mammals are used for a range of things, from human and animal disease research, but also product testing. These rabbits were used for human disease research. We have been rehoming these animals since 2017.
4: So how have you done that in the past?
5: We've used volunteer homes, foster homes in people's private homes, where they've taken the animals in for temporary accommodation.
4: More than half of the animals at the facility are rats, who are given space to roam and climb.
5: So you can see they're getting kind of excited, and that's because they can hear us talking and they can smell us as well.
4: Monica Renewick and her partner Ignacio Larol took in 3 foster rats last year.
6: We are foster failures. We had them for about 3 months and just realised that we couldn't think of them moving onto a home that just wasn't ours. We like to watch movies together. We like to sometimes just hang out on the couch, play some music. The boys love to be serenaded. Nacho is a musician, so whenever he plays some guitar, the boys just become infatuated.

0: to be gross or dirty. There's a really big misunderstanding of how that is not the case at all. Rats are in fact very clean.
1: Gemma Field fostered three rabbits until the rehoming facility opened.
2: When they came, I wasn't quite sure what to expect because obviously they're coming from such a different environment. But I decided we just go with have no expectations of them and no kind of demands of them was my plan. And yeah, that worked out. And they're all three of them are wildly different, you know. Like, she's really playful. She likes to be engaged with. She likes, as you can see, she's climbing up you. She wants to be part of the action. And, yeah, it's just been a pleasure looking after them.
1: She found people were often surprised to know medical research animals are used in Australia.
2: We always think of it as like, oh, it's an other countries thing. Well, actually, we can help our animals in this country, and it is our issue, and it is something that we should all be aware of. And so I'm like, oh, do you not know? But it doesn't have to be sad, you know, it doesn't have to be maudling and horrible. That's what I always think. I'm like, it's nice to be part of something positive, you know, and sort of show your kids that, you know, we can do something really positive.
1: Nadia Kaplis is the manager of the Liberty Adoption Centre. She hopes as more people become aware of the facility, adoption rates will increase.
3: It's a really great opportunity for people to be able to come and see Pocket Pets firsthand and also to be able to source them ethically. To be able to have an animal from research, it gives people a really great opportunity to be able to get a Pocket Pet from a really ethical source and feel like they're making a difference.
1: Gemma Field agrees it feels good to make a difference.
2: I love the fact that they're going to see that there's life after lab, isn't there, you know? And these guys are just amazing. I'm an army wife as well, so this is like, thank you for your service, bunnies.
4: That was rabbit foster carer Gemma Field ending that report from Sarah Forster about a rehoming facility for lab research animals that's opened on the New South Wales Central Coast. Could you imagine yourself being a rat foster carer? I'm not sure that I've got it in me, but nice to hear that there are some people who are quite happy to take rats into their home. It is Nightlife on ABC Radio. Here is some Hall and Oates for you. We're not too far away now from the latest ABC news. And, of course, that means that the challenge is not too far upon us, away from us. So I start limbering up for tonight's edition.

0: Polar notes, I can't go for that. That is probably what I would say if asked to foster a rat, but many of you may be better people than me on that front. Bobsled said there will never be a better excuse for playing Ben, which was Michael Jackson's song about a highly intelligent rat. Didn't even see that bobsled until I had started playing Polar notes. Interestingly, Michael Jackson, very much back on top of the charts. Well, he's on the replay singles chart. All the young people, I keep catching my 12-year-old song singing Billie Jean and Beat It. And on the replay singles chart from the ARIA list at the moment, Michael Jackson has like four songs, well, three in the top 10, Billie Jean, Beat It. What's the other one that's down there? Human Nature. Oh, yeah, MJ is back. Now, it is time for us to play the Mighty Challenge. Well, it will be after the news, but it's time for you to get on the phones. So grab your phone, put in this number, 1-300-800-222. Press dial, speak to Freya, and let's meet to play the Mighty Challenge together in 5 minutes' time.
1: ABC News with Andrew Kaloupas. Thousands of people have spent a second night outdoors in Venezuela as rescuers race against time to reach survivors under rubble after this week's devastating earthquakes. At least 589 people are now known to have died, but the final number is expected to be much higher as the extent of the destruction becomes clear. Another 3,000 people have been injured, while thousands more are unaccounted for. Leopoldo Lopez, who's an opposition leader living in exile, says the government's response hasn't been good enough.
2: What people are seeing is the absence of the firefighters, the absence of civil protection, the absence of timely rescue missions. Fortunately, there is an opening to international support. Mexico has sent a quite large mission of support, El Salvador, and the United States as well.
1: Victorian opposition leader Jess Wilson says MP Matthew Guy deserves an apology from fellow MP Maura Deeming after she alleged he assaulted her at a community event last month. Victoria Police has closed its investigation into the matter, saying no offence was detected. Mr Guy says Ms Deeming owes him and his family an apology. Ms Deeming has not commented since the police declared no crime had occurred. Liberal leader Jess Wilson says she agrees with Mr Guy and has reached out to Ms Deeming to have a conversation.
3: Matthew does deserve an apology. I think that is entirely reasonable that he has asked for that. I'm devastated for Matthew. Matthew is someone I call a friend. He is a colleague. He is part of my team. And he has someone who has given his life to the Liberal Party.
1: The executive chairman of Australian mining giant Fortescue, Andrew Twiggy Forrest, has warned employees that any form of discrimination or harassment will not be tolerated. Chelsea Malunga reports.
4: Dr. Forrest has issued a statement to all staff at Fortescue Metals Group after a national class action alleging sexual harassment was filed against the company. Several women allege they were raped, sexually assaulted and stalked at FMG remote mining sites. In an email to all staff, Dr. Forrest says the allegations are serious and disturbing. He says anyone who thinks such behaviour has a place at Fortescue

0: you is in the wrong company, and that losing your job is the beginning of the consequences, not the end.
1: A reenactment of the Battle of Waterloo in Belgium has been cancelled because of the continuing heatwave in Europe and the UK. Pressure is mounting on the British government to do more to help people cope with the heat, as the BBC's Matt McGrath reports.
2: This unrelenting heatwave is taking a toll, not just on schools and transport, but on people's health. London's ambulance service had its busiest ever day for life-threatening emergencies earlier this week, responding to more than 600 of the most serious call-outs, including cardiac arrests. The government's own climate advisers have repeatedly warned that preparations for warmer conditions are falling well short of what's needed, as climate change makes heatwaves more frequent and more intense.
1: Socceroos coach Tony Popovich's team lineup changes during the FIFA World Cup has drawn mixed reactions from fans. Australia will next play in Dallas on Saturday, the 4th of July, Australian time, after a scoreless draw with Paraguay in San Jose saw them make it through to the next stage. Popovich made six changes to the starting lineup this game, bringing in Lucas Harrington, who's now the youngest ever Socceroo to start at a World Cup. Former Socceroo and grey wiggle Andrew Redmayne says the changes are working to the team's advantage.
3: The changes he made for the Turkey game were largely celebrated. The changes for the US game were met with a little bit of criticism, but at the same time, you can't praise a coach for making big decisions and then he makes more big decisions and criticise it. So he's certainly got an eye for detail.
1: In the NRL, the Roosters have reclaimed their spot in the top four, beating Brisbane 24 points to 18 at Lang Park. Here's Quinton Hull.
4: The Broncos' premiership defence seems over after suffering a seventh straight defeat. The Roosters scored the only two tries in the second half. They trailed 16-12 at half-time, but won the game 4-3 in wet and slippery conditions. Roosters half Sam Walker celebrated his 100th NRL game with a try, but the Queensland playmaker was also put on report for a shoulder charge. Fellow Maroon Lindsay Collins suffered another concussion, which puts him in doubt for the Origin decider, which comes only a day after the mandatory stand-down period expires. Quinton Hull, ABC Sport, Brisbane.
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2: All right, Nightlifers, who's feeling quizzical? We have the mighty challenge to present to you. We have That Was the Week That Was. We have geography. We have invertebrates. We have walls. And we have coins. Coins, walls, invertebrates, geography, and That Was the Week That Was. If you like the sound of any of those categories, give me a call, 1300 800 222, as we play the mighty challenge. Ray from Shepparton says, when my mate Peter in the truck goes to Adelaide, he always brings back some frog cakes. Good to hear, Ray. They're for you, I assume. Which is your favourite? I actually think I like the pink. I think the pink are the best. I don't know why. They all taste the same, don't they? Or do they in fact taste different? I really don't know. Tell me, Adelaideans, I'm a bit confused on the topic.
3: The Mighty Challenge.
2: Tony in Penshurst, would you like to kick us off this week?
4: Yes, please. Thanks, Suzanne. You've been obviously watching the World Cup.
2: Yes, well, I have a Dutch friend, so I went to her place this morning.
4: Oh.
2: And so we supported the Netherlands, and then we switched to supporting the Socceroos.
4: It's been great. A lot of upsets as well. It's been good.
2: What's been your favourite match so far, Tony?
4: Of course, the Aussies. The very first game.
2: The first one was
4: today was a great result as well. But you're gonna have early. You're gonna have a very early morning next Sunday morning. You're gonna be up all night.
2: I know. I have a very early morning. Actually, that reminds me, Tony. I'm not actually on next Friday, so Greta Jackson's going to be doing the show. I did not take it up so I could get up to watch the World Cup, but it means I will get a little
4: more
2: sleep. It is
4: very apt indeed. Because can you have the three and then literally having 5 minutes of sleep at four?
2: Yeah. Yeah. Well,
4: it'll be great. Hopefully we can do it.
2: I've got my fingers crossed, Tony. Now, anyway, I'm guessing as you've come in first, you'd like to just grab That Was the Week That Was and see if you can knock the whole thing over.
4: That's why I ring in early, yes, to get my favourite topic. Yes, please. Thanks, Suzanne.
2: Well, you won't believe it, Tony, but question one is about the World Cup.
4: Oh, how apt.
2: How many goals did the US score against Australia last Saturday morning?
4: Oh, very sad. 2-0.
2: Two is correct, Tony. Well done. Question two. Researchers from Curtin University have found evidence of the world's oldest meteorite strike in which Australian state?
4: Oh, my God. I didn't see that in the news feed. Okay, I'll have to go WA.
2: Whoa, Tony, it is WA. Even when you haven't been listening, somehow you know the news of the week. Question three. Now, actually, quite a lot of you came in with WA very quickly. Deb reckons, yeah, the icing on the frog cakes do all taste different. All right.
4: What's a frog cake, by the way? Can I ask that?
2: I know. I mean, I've banged on about this a lot over the years. It's a South Australian specialty. They are heritage listed. They look like frogs, kind of little...
4: Heritage listed.
2: You're mocking the idea that you could heritage list a frog cake.
4: Normally that means they're old, like a couple of hundred years old. I wouldn't be eating a couple of hundred-year-old frog cake.
2: Well... The recipe, not an individual cake,
4: okay,
2: obviously.
4: Yeah, okay, yeah.
2: They are iconic in South Australia, iconic.
4: Mm, okay.
2: Okay, question three. What is the name of the new political party being formed by the Teal Independents, Allegra Spender and Zali Steggall?
4: It's not one of those names that rolls off the tongue. Something social... Oh, God. I'm not going to get this one because I hear it, but it doesn't go to the memory banks. Social something Australia. It's SCA. social coalition. I don't know
2: how well they'll go with a title like that, Tony.
4: I can't go. I'm going to have a good night.
2: All right.
4: And I'll talk to you on sometime next few days or next week.
2: Okay. All right. You make sure next week I'll be here Saturday and Sunday. I'm actually off the following 2 weeks after that. So if we're going to commune, we better do it soon.
4: Hopefully New Zealand wins and we can play New Zealand. They play Egypt tomorrow, I believe. Is it Egypt or Belgium?
2: That would be the dream, would be to play New Zealand, wouldn't it?
4: Although we can have revenge against Iran. There you go.
2: Okay. That would also be a dream. All right. Thanks, Tony.
4: Thank you. Bye-bye.
2: Okay. Bye. Diana's got it. Everyone else is kind of attempting it. Oh, there you go, Andrew in Seaview Downs. You also have it correct. Natalie in Eden. Hello, Natalie.
1: Hey, yo.
2: Well, now, Natalie, do you know what the name is of this new political party being formed by the Teal Independents, Allegra Spender and Zali Steggall?
1: Not really. No, not really, but can I say hello to my husband, Robert, and my kids, Cindy, Jacob, Nicholas, Daniel?
2: You can. Okay.
1: Thank you.
2: Thanks, thanks, Natalie.
1: I listen to you every night. Thank you.
2: Oh, good to hear. Right. Cheers. There's Natalie. Let's go to Peter in Sydney.
5: Hello.
2: Hello. Tell you what, there are some of you, you've just got this kind of Friday night routine, don't you?
5: Well, not every Friday night, but yeah. Yeah, well, you know, it's nice talking to Freya and nice talking to you.
2: What
5: is there to complain about?
2: Yeah. No, nothing. Nothing. It's like Friday. Here's Tony. Here's Peter.
5: And I was chuffed, as you may have noticed last week, when I sent you a message about a new song possibility for new music. And a week later, you played it. That was the duet with Robert Smith and...
2: Yeah.
5: Olivia Rodrigo, probably purely coincidentally.
2: It was purely coincidentally. Sorry to burst your bubble, Peter.
5: No, I didn't think it was.
2: But showed incredible foresight.
5: That's what I just heard about the song because I'm a Robert Smith fan, and then I thought, I'll send you a message. Anyway, I think the uncatchy name you're trying to get is Community Strong Australia.
2: Yeah, no, you could, if you shorten it to CSA, though, like, I mean, in, at the ABC, there've always been a community service announcement, the CSA.
5: Oh, I see.
2: Community Strong Australia. Yeah, it doesn't roll off, does it?
5: And if Tony's still listening, just for him, we do have tree frog, Perrin's tree frogs in our front yard, but I've never thought of making one into a cake.
2: No, Peter. You wouldn't want to.
5: But I've seen, I have seen pictures of the South Australian frog cakes and... Well, they are green.
2: Maybe. Well, some of them are brown and some of them are pink. Now, Eric says, I lived in Adelaide for 16 years. I could never get myself to pay so much for a small square of sponge cake. And I actually was looking, Eric, at whether I could send one interstate to Nadia Mitsopoulos. And I noticed that, you know, the price comes up. And Balfour's is saying they still have people individually making the tops of them and kind of putting the cream in. So it's still very much a kind of bespoke operation to make those frog cakes.
5: And I wondered if the shape, is it, it's basically a way of calling a cube of cake a frog, and then also having it easy to package into boxes because it's square.
2: Yeah, but it's got its round little top.
5: Oh, okay.
2: Yeah. Right. Peter, are you staying in That Was the Week That Was? Are you doing geography, invertebrates, walls or coins?
5: Well, invertebrates interest me, but that hasn't meant I know the answers. But we'll go to invertebrates.
2: Okay. Question 4. Strictly speaking, how many tentacles does a squid have?
5: 10.
2: Strictly speaking, no.
5: Oh, okay. I thought they had 10.
2: Sorry, Peter.
5: I'm wrong.
2: It's to do with the strictly speaking bit, I'm sure.
5: Oh, I get what you mean. Some of them are not tentacles.
2: Fare thee well.
5: Bye-bye.
2: Bye. 1-300-800-222 to play the Mighty Challenge on this Friday night. Here is Dan in Perth. G'day, Dan.
6: G'day. How are you?
2: Yeah, I can't complain, Dan. How's tricks in Perth?
6: Oh, not too bad. Bit windy, bit rainy.
2: Yeah.
6: It's all good.
2: Yeah, now, how many tentacles does a squid have, strictly speaking, Dan?
6: Strictly speaking, I'd say 6.
2: Strictly speaking, I'm going to have to say no again.
6: Oh, no.
2: No, that's a shame. Sorry, no, Dan.
6: No worries.
2: Cheers. Annette's just saying we had frog cakes in Sydney when I was a kid. Were they the same, though? Because other states, I'm sure we've been through this whole thing before. People in other states in New South Wales think they had a frog cake, but it's not the same frog cake. It's a different frog cake. David in Carnegie.
7: Hi there. I'm probably not even going to try to answer this, but I'll just pick a number at random, and I will say 9.
2: It is not 9. Thanks for having a go.
7: Thanks a lot. All the best. Bye.
2: Thanks, David. Trev. Here you are, Trev. G'day.
8: Hello, Suzanne.
2: What's happening in Surfers?
8: Well, it was a nice night tonight in Surfers. I took my dog for a walk to the pub and we watched some football, and she got scratched by a few different people who were in the pub, and
2: she got scratched. Liked it. Oh, right. Yeah. Not in a bad way, in a good way.
8: There you go. You're a good dog scratcher behind the ears. I don't mean, you know, like a Sylvester or anything like that, you know. No. Affectionately scratched, not aggressively. Yeah.
2: There's a lot of, I don't know if you were listening Sunday night, Trev. Were you with us on

0: Sunday night, we had this idea of the nightlife calendar. There was more than one request for you and 99 to pose for a nightlife calendar.
1: Oh, my word. I'm there.
0: All right. Well, I've
1: so
0: pitched.
1: What? I take a photo and send it, or what?
0: Look. If I can get this happening, I've pitched it. Nightlife, as I have pitched this to management, they sounded positive.
1: if you're talking about the producers, like me, some of the announcers, not so much.
0: What? Anyway, look, Trev, if management do give us the go, our people will talk to you, your people, if this goes ahead.
1: Yeah, okay.
0: Don't worry. I've got big dreams for our nightlife calendar.
1: I'll talk to Freya after, all this is over and I get the question wrong.
0: Yeah. Oh, no, we're not there yet. We're not ready. I just was thinking, I'll just gauge your enthusiasm, but if you're up for being part of our calendar,
1: Boy,
0: hot demand, hot demand for you, Trev. Okay, question. Question four is this. Strictly speaking, how many tentacles does a squid have? It is not 6, 9, or 10.
1: Look, I don't know, but I've always thought such creatures have 8 tentacles.
0: Such creatures do not have 8 tentacles, strictly speaking.
1: Well, I told you I was going to be wrong. Do I get it right because I said I was going to be wrong?
0: You get the sub question right, but not the real question. Goodbye, Trev. 1-300-800-222. Let's talk to Joy in Logan. Hi, Joy.
2: Oh, hi, Suzanne.
0: Joy, strictly speaking, how many tentacles does a squid have?
2: Well, it's that alliteration again. Strictly speaking, I would say none.
0: That's also not correct.
2: Oh, bum.
0: I know. This is so annoying, isn't it? Thanks, Joy.
2: I shall listen.
0: Okay, bye-bye. John in Ashfield. Hi, John.
3: How are you, Suzanne? How are you going? Good morning.
0: Yes, good morning to you, John. Now, strictly speaking, how many tentacles does a squid have? It is not 0, 6, 8, 9, or 10.
3: I'll go 4.
0: 4 is also incorrect.
3: Oh.
0: This is ridiculous.
3: I don't know. It's kind of, no, I'm telling everybody. Oh, someone will come up with the correct answer anyway.
0: Yeah. Thanks, John.
3: Okay. Lovely to talk to you. See you again soon.
0: You too. I'll tell you, it is not higher than 10. So it's not, 19 or anything. We've just got to now find somewhere between 0 and 10 that fits the bill to answer this one. Here's Murray in Subiaco.
4: Hello,
0: Murray.
4: There we go. Strictly speaking, they have 8 arms and 2 tentacles.
0: So 2 is your answer?
4: Yes, 2 is the answer.
0: You've done very, very well, Murray. That is correct.
4: Thank you.
0: Strictly speaking. Right, Murray, what would you like to do now? You can stay in invertebrates. There's geography. There's That Was the Week That Was. Walls and coins.
4: Walls.
0: Walls. Very good. Well done to Trish and Connie, a couple of people who did get 2. Yeah. Walls for question 5. Let's find the wall. Question 5. In the Bible, which city's walls fell after Joshua blew his trumpet?
4: The walls of Jericho.
0: The walls of Jericho is correct. Staying in walls?
4: Yes, thank you.
0: In a theatre, this is question 6, what name is given to the imaginary barrier separating the actors on stage from the audience?
4: Speaking to a former thespian, we're talking the fourth wall.
0: Well done, Murray. So what did you act in, Murray?
4: I was in a Goldfields Repertory Club. We did a number of things up there.
0: What was your favourite role?
4: My favourite role, I played the offside of Brake Morant.
0: Oh, wow. All right. Well, you were the correct person to give a question about the fourth wall to then. Would you like to stay in walls?
4: Yes, please.
0: Question 7. Which wall is known in Islam as the Burak?

0: wall?
1: The Weeping Wall.
0: Yes, I mean, I have the Wailing Wall and the Western Wall, but I'll accept the Weeping Wall as well, Murray. It is the same wall. Okay, I've got another wall question for you. In question 8, in which Central European capital would you find the John Lennon Wall?
1: Central European. Moscow?
0: It is not in Moscow, Murray.
1: Okay.
0: All right, you quickly whipped through a few there. Well done. Thank you very much.
1: Thank you. Okay. Thanks very much.
0: Bye. Dee in Deloraine. Hi, Dee.
2: Hello.
0: Some lovely alliteration there, Dee from Deloraine. Now, in which Central European capital would you find the John Lennon Wall? It is not Moscow.
2: Prague.
0: Prague. Prague is correct. Well done, Dee. Would you like to stay in walls? You could also try coins, invertebrates, geography, or that was the week that was.
2: Is that the week that was confined to Australian politics or the world politics in the week that's just been, or is it some other week in another century?
0: It is the week that we've just had.
2: And no, I'll go on that. No, I'll go with that. Thank you.
0: The tangents thereof. Okay. Mm. So question 9. In which year was Keir Starmer elected as UK Prime Minister?
2: Like it only lasted 2 years. They said he only lasted 2 years, but technically speaking, if he's on two and a bit, that could put him, well, I won't say in the shirt, to rhyme with bit, but he's already in that, clearly. I don't know what was wrong with him. Since having a chat to everyone else, like, seemed like a nice enough guy to me. I played a straight hand, you know. Mendelssohn affair was a bit dodgy, but then again, everyone's dodgy with that crew of Jeffrey Epstein and blah. So I'm putting off the answer to the question, of course. And if it was 2 years ago, it's either 2024.
0: Good maths.
2: 2024 and a half. Isn't it?
0: We just need to tell me which year.
2: Well, he's lasted 2 years, so I get no points for that. Okay, I'm going to say 2024.
0: Yeah, I think that you should, yeah, just it's 2024. No need to stress about that one, Dee. We are there. We've got there. Right. Do you want to stay? And that was the week that was.
2: Yeah. No, I'm good. That's probably the best. Coins, schmoins.
0: Question 10. The northern coast of which South American country was struck by 2 earthquakes on Wednesday evening?
2: Oh, it was Venezuela. Well, the northern coast of the country was Venezuela.
0: Venezuela is correct, Dee.
2: Yeah.
0: Okay. I'm afraid you are done with that was the week that was. So,
2: I don't get to stay on my week. That's all I'm good at.
0: Sorry, Tony and Peter already took the rest of them. You could try geography. You could try invertebrates. You could try coins.
2: I'm not good on walls or coins. I'll go with the geo, please.
0: Very well. Question. Oh, hang on. There is. Oh, no. I'm confused. Don't worry. Question 11. I was looking at walls and thinking it was the week that was, but it is not. Well done. I haven't been acknowledging you texters as much as I often do. So well done. Lorella, you had Venezuela. Karen, you had 2024. So did you. Annette and Jane and John all had Prague. Right. Question 11. According to the Guinness Book of Records, the longest single word place name in the world is found in which country?
2: Ooh, well, I would say I would speculate before I give you my final answer. Wales, because it's like whatever, you know, it's not bad. But, well, I should know really because it's always like a W with a Z and a Y and a Z and a W and a, you know, and then it's 15. But, and I should know because my ancestors are from there. I'm a Mongol whitey. But it could be something Russian because that could be Strathnorvian. I'd have a guess at either Wales or Russia. Do I get a clue?
0: No.
2: Oh, crap. Northern Hemisphere. Oh,
0: no, not giving you a clue.
2: Oh, and it's the longest city name on earth.
0: Longest single word place name in the world.
2: Oh, place name. I have to say the word.
0: No, you just have to say which country.

0: Oh, I'm going to go Wales.
1: It is not Wales. I know. I mean, I would have guessed that too, but it is not Wales. Dee, it's been very nice to talk to you. Fare thee well.
0: Bye.
1: And look, at 94 years and 1 week, Brian is back. Hello, Brian.
2: Hey, Suzanne. It's not a week yet. It's only...
1: Oh, you're right. Days. It's only like four... Yeah, okay.
2: 4 or 5 days, yeah.
1: I celebrated 94 and 1 week too soon.
2: Still a youngster.
1: Absolutely.
2: Yes. I must say thank you to one of your listeners who sent me a text, and I don't think I was sufficiently grateful for it, so I will be now if she can remember doing that. Azerbaijan.
1: Azerbaijan. No, Brian, it is not Azerbaijan.
2: I think it'd be close.
1: Well, it's like close to Kazakhstan and Tajikistan, but I don't know. I don't know where it sits on this one, but it is not Azerbaijan.
2: Oh, I'm sorry about that.
1: Okay, Brian, keep calling.
2: Talk to you later. Okay. Bye-bye.
1: Bye-bye. Oh, Lorella, yes. Lorella says, I think this was asked recently on some quiz show, and Lorella knows it. And Annette and Amy both have it too. Okay. Let's see, who else? Betty in Dapto.
3: Hello, Suzanne.
1: Hello. Betty, any ideas? According to the Guinness Book of Records, the longest single word place name in the world is found in which country? It's not Wales and it's not Azerbaijan.
3: So we just got to name a country.
1: Yes.
3: What about Yugoslavia?
1: Not Yugoslavia, no. Sorry, Betty.
3: That's all right.
1: Okay. Nice to hear from you.
3: Thank you.
1: Okay, bye. Let's go to Stephen in Liverpool.
4: Good morning, Susan.
1: Good morning, Stephen.
4: Can I just say hello to the American troops in Iraq, Kelsey 2, Kelsey 2, and Blackwater? Thank you. Yeah, is it Germany?
1: It is not Germany, no.
4: All right, goodbye.
1: Okay, thanks, Stephen. Kate in Yamina Beach. Hello, Kate.
5: Hello, Suzanne. How are you?
1: Well, Kate.
5: Good, good. I wanted to say thank you the other evening. We were talking about Guam. I think you were last week. Were you on Guam?
1: Yeah, that was on Sunday.
5: Yes, yes. I'd actually been to Guam. And one of the few places I'd forgotten I'd been. And it was very interesting. I'd forgotten a lot of it because it was many years ago. I lived in Tokyo and it was cold, so we flew down to Guam for a week. And as I said, I'd forgotten a lot of it. So it was very interesting hearing all about it again.
1: Yeah, a lot of people really enjoyed that interview.
5: Yes, yeah. Yeah. It was absolutely lovely. Look, I don't know. I would have said Wales as well because I know they've got that really long station, you know, they have that long name. But so what about something like Czechoslovakia?
1: Not Czechoslovakia.
5: Okay. Thanks, Susan.
1: Okay. Thanks, Kate.
5: Bye.
1: Bye. Okay. So, I mean, Czechoslovakia and Yugoslavia do not exist anymore. But for you, I will rule out all countries from the former Yugoslavia and all countries that were part of Czechoslovakia. It's not Wales. It's not Azerbaijan. Sam in Harvey. Hey, Sam.
6: Good morning, Suzanne. How are you?
1: Sam, can you guess for me? Which country is home to a place with the longest single word place name in the world?
6: Any clues? Is it a European country or not?
1: Well, I've said it's not Wales, Azerbaijan, any of the countries from the former Yugoslavia or any of the countries that were part of Czechoslovakia. That probably leaves about 210 countries to choose from.
6: I'll say the country I was born in. Italy.
1: It is not Italia, Sam.
6: Okay.
1: All
6: thank
1: right.
6: You,
1: I'm sorry.
6: Bye.
1: Yes, David in Mount Waverley. That's it. Adrian. Funny. Beck has it. So does Joyce. Dipper's got it. So does Susan in Hobart. Joe in Sale knows what it is too. 1-300-800-222. Lincoln in Gippsland. Hi, Lincoln.
7: Hi, Susan. How are you doing tonight?
1: Yeah, Lincoln, which country is this? According to the Guinness Book of Records, the longest single-word place name in the world is found in this country. What is it?
7: That's Bangkok City.
1: Say that again?
7: Bangkok?
1: No, it's not Bangkok or, well, indeed, Thailand. Sorry, Lincoln. I will now go to Bob in Greenacre. Hi, Bob.
8: Hi, Suzanne.
1: What could this country be?
8: Pretty sure it's the South Island of New Zealand.
1: It is, Bob. And now, what is the name of the town?
8: Oh, no, I'm never good at it. It's
1: No, it's all right. I would not expect anyone to be able to say it. In fact, what we have done is we have made a recording of somebody more competent than us pronouncing this town. So here it is. This is the longest single word place name in the world.
9: Taumata whakatangihanga ko wau wau wā tamatea turi pūkaka piki maunga horonuku pōkai whenua ki tangatahu.
1: Oh, my goodness. That sounds like it's kind of fun to say, though, if you can master it.
8: Well, that's obviously a Maori chap.
1: Yeah.
8: Too many Pakehas could speak like that.
1: I know. Wow. All right. Well done, Bob. Have you been to the place by any chance?
8: You will not believe this, but I was born there.
1: What? not just New Zealand, but in this town?
8: Yeah. It was some 70 years ago. And I left New Zealand when I was 5.
1: Wow. So if you'd stayed there, though, you would have had to master the name of the town, wouldn't you?
8: Oh, yes, I suppose. It's only a small town, and it's I just forget the name of the bigger city that it's down. When I say big cities, not too many big cities in the South Island of New Zealand.
1: Oh, now Adrian's just saying it's that place name is barely even a town, more of a hill. So kind of a, yeah. But they didn't say city name, did we? We said place name.
8: But it's a very high height.
1: Yeah. Oh, wow.
8: It's got one of the steepest roads in the world there too.
1: Well, Bob, thank you for all of this information. Isn't it wonderful, the bizarre coincidences people often have that took them up to the questions that we're asking? So there is Bob, who was born in...
9: Taumata whakatangihanga ko wau wau wā tamatea turi pūkaka piki maunga horonuku pōkai whenua ki tangatahu.
1: All right, Bob, what do you want to do now? More geography, we've got invertebrates, we have coins, there's one more wall left too. Wall.
8: Oh, wall. look, I love geography, but should I go the coins?
1: Do you love coins?
8: Yeah, I do.
1: What do you love more?
8: Oh, I love coin.
1: Don't we all? Yeah. Well, up to you. You're going coins? Okay.
8: Yes.
1: Question 12. The Aku, the Denier, and the Livre Parisi are all former coins from which country?
8: Well, I'm going to guess they don't exactly sound Le Francais to me. It may be a French colony, and I know this is a bit out there, but I'm going to say the New Caledonia.
1: No.
8: Oh. Rat.
1: Afraid not.
8: Oh, well, it can't be helped.
1: All right. Hey, Bob, nice to talk to you and hear about the name of your birthplace.
8: Thank you.
1: See you, Bob. Bob Sled says, I want that town included.

0: included in the song I've Been Everywhere. That would be something. Diana from Woodinilling, you are absolutely correct. Let's talk to Charlie in Mount Druitt. Hello, Mr. Charlie.
1: Good to be with you, Suzanne.
0: Good to be with you, Charlie. Any news from the State Theatre?
1: We haven't had anything this week so far. There's something on tomorrow. I think it's a lady from Italy. A singer.
0: Yeah.
1: Yeah, but there was a good show last week, a tribute band for Fleetwood Mac from England. And they were excellent.
0: Glad to hear it. Now, Charlie, we are on a question.
1: You wouldn't want to say that town's name if you were pulled over for a breathalyzer test, would you? Or if you said it, they'd let you off, surely.
0: Yes, you definitely would not, would you? Now, Charlie, question 12. The écu, the denier and the livre parisis are all former coins from which country?
1: Well, the previous caller went a bit out there with a French colony, but because it's got Parisis, I'm going to say France.
0: France is correct. Bob was perhaps thinking just a little bit too laterally, but you've brought it home, Charlie. It is indeed France. Do you want to stay in coins? We've got more geography. We have invertebrates. We have walls.
1: I'll go the walls.
0: Question 13. Wall Street is located in which New York borough?
1: Wall Street, Manhattan.
0: Manhattan is correct, Charlie, but that brings walls to an end. So,
1: the walls have come down.
0: No more walls. Geography, invertebrates or coins?
1: We'll go geography.
0: Question 14. Each year, around 15,000 bikes are pulled out of the canals of which European capital?
1: A capital.
0: European capital.
1: All right. So, you would think Venice, wouldn't you? But that's not the capital. So I'll just say Rome.
0: It is not Rome.
1: All right, then.
0: Okay, thanks, Charlie.
1: See ya.
0: Bye. Noel from Broadwater. Hey, Noel.
2: Hello, Suzanne.
0: Noel, each year around 15,000 bikes are pulled out of the canals of which European capital?
2: I'm thinking Amsterdam.
0: Amsterdam is the correct answer, Noel. Well done to Bob Sled, Diane Mandra, Diana and Woodinilling, Harry in the Bay, Susan in Hobart, Connie, Morgan, Joyce in Perth, Adrian, Jim, Annette in Perth, who all had the correct answer there. What do you want to do now, Noel? More geography, invertebrates or coins?
2: First I want to ask you, why have the magnets changed from the circular shape with the date on them or year on them to the little square ones?
0: Did you win a prize for something that was not the Mighty Challenge?
2: No, it was the challenge. It was a bit over 2 weeks ago. But it was the challenge. It was the Friday night challenge.
0: Was it a little purple one?
2: Yeah, sort of rectangular. It was dark.
0: Yes.
2: It just says you won the challenge. It's not the round one and it doesn't have a year on it.
0: Oh.
2: Have I been shortchanged or...?
0: I honestly do not know who was in charge of sending you that magnet because you're meant to get the one with the year on it. Right, well, lodge a formal complaint, Noel. When you get off, are you happy with the one you got or do you want the sage with the year?
2: Well, I sort of feel shortchanged. I don't know why because it doesn't really matter because I actually do have one this year. But,
0: but you shouldn't have a rectangle. It shouldn't be rectangular.
2: Yeah,
0: and say you won the challenge. There is a rectangular one which says winner on it, but we give that out to people who, for example, win the limerick competition.
2: Well, I would love to have been smart enough to win the limerick competition, but I didn't. It's just says nightlight, winner.
0: No, no, well, oh, yeah. And it doesn't say you won the challenge. It says winner. No, you've accidentally been sent the wrong magnet. So tell you what, when you finish with me, have a yarn with Freya and we'll send you out a proper one.
2: Thank you.
0: And now you have to ring up and do a limerick so that you can earn the one you've been given, though.
2: No, okay. I'll return it. It'll be easier.
0: Okay. Now, what are we doing, Noel? Where are you going?
2: Coins.
0: Okay. 15. In regards to coin collecting, the most valuable Australian 50-cent coin was released in which year?
2: 1966.
0: 1966 is correct. Would you like to stay in coins?
2: Yes, please.
0: Satoshi Nakamoto is the name given to the anonymous inventor of which cryptocurrency?
2: I would say that was the original Bitcoin.
0: Bitcoin is correct. Staying in coins.
2: Yes, please.
0: Question 17. Based on a 5th century BC drachma piece, which bird appears on the Greek 1 euro coin?
2: Which bird appears on the Greek 1 euro coin? And it's based from when?
0: Based on a 5th century BC drachma piece.
2: I'd only be guessing, and I want to guess eagle, but it's probably going to be hawk or something, but I'll just go with eagle.
0: I'm afraid it is not an eagle, no.
2: Okay.
0: All right, nice work. All right, stay on the line, have a yarn with Freya, and then we'll try to sort our magnet mix-up out. None of you have got this one yet. Gail is in Mackay. Hi, Mackay.
3: Hi, Gail's not Mackay. She's going up the Mount Morgan Range and may drop out.
0: Okay, noted. Gail, based on a 5th century BC drachma piece, which bird appears on the Greek 1 euro coin? It's not an eagle.

0: Not sure exactly what's going on, but I'm going to go the owl.
1: The owl is correct. What on earth? It was Australian Parliament or Greek
0: Yeah,
1: Parliament?
0: on TV, and they were going about it was a little mess thing, and I thought the owl. Anyway, we just, that's the way it goes. Thank you very much, Scott. Give me that question.
1: You just never know what random piece of information you pick up on the street is going to help.
0: Mine's amazing, isn't it?
1: Yeah. Now, would you like to stay in coins, or you could still go to geography or invertebrates?
0: I'm going to go to geography. I like geography, so.
1: I like geography too.
0: Yes.
1: I did the traveller quiz in the Herald that comes out once a week today, and I got full marks. I was very pleased with myself. Right, question.
0: What were you writing on? What were you commenting on?
1: Oh no, it's a quiz that you
0: Oh, quick.
1: do. Yeah. I was
0: Yes, yes.
1: I do well on that quiz. I don't do so well on their other quizzes, but that quiz I like to do well on.
0: Much or
1: Say that.
0: have you traveled much?
1: Yeah, quite a lot.
0: That's the way.
1: That is.
0: Okay, the quiz.
1: Now, question 18, which US state has the highest percentage of its population born outside the USA?
0: Which Jewish state?
1: Which US state has the highest percentage of its population born outside the USA?
0: I'm going to go for California.
1: California is correct, Michael.
0: Hey.
1: Staying in geography?
0: Yeah, keep going.
1: All right. Which country is closest to the equator without actually touching it? Goodness me, that's a tricky one.
0: Ecuador.
1: It's not Ecuador.
0: Okay, thank you.
1: Ecuador actually touches it. That's why it's called Ecuador. Thanks,
0: Yeah,
1: Michael.
0: thank you.
1: All
0: Bye.
1: right, bye. 1-300-800-222. Phil in Adelaide, evening.
2: Good morning.
1: Good morning.
2: That's interesting. I'm gonna. Oh, I. Let me think. Let me say Colombia.
1: It is not Colombia, no.
2: Catch you later.
1: Okay, thanks very much, Phil. We have Kim, the voice of the Murray, Kim from Mannum. Hi, Kim.
3: That was very quick. Good to hear. Morning, Suzanne. Good morning.
1: Good morning. Our question is this: which country is closest to the equator without actually touching it? I'll tell you this, that the other two guesses have not been too far off at all.
3: There's a 30-second delay between my tablet and the message. I didn't hear what was said.
1: Oh, the guesses, sorry, Ecuador and Colombia.
3: Ecuador and Colombia. Oh, dear. I'm trying to.
1: Come on, Kim, give me an answer.
3: Yes, all right. How about Cuba?
1: It is not Cuba.
3: Right.
1: Thanks,
3: Thank you,
1: Kim.
3: Zed.
1: Okay,
3: Good
1: bye.
3: night.
1: No one has it thus far that I can see. Dave in Perth. A few lines free, 1-300-800-222. Hey, Dave.
4: How's things, Suzanne?
1: Dave, I'm hoping you can tell me which country is closest to the equator without actually touching it.
4: I thought I had the answer, but then you said the other two contestants were close.
1: What were you going to say?
4: I was going to say Singapore. It's like only 1 or 2 degrees north of the equator.
1: But now you won't, will you?
4: Well, I'm still going to back myself in, but yeah, Singapore. Even though I'm probably wrong because
1: Mean, I kind of effectively said don't say it, but okay, it's not Singapore. All right, see you, Dave. Yes, Jim in Campbelltown. Yes, Joe in Sale. Yes, Jane from Homebush. Adrian from Bella Vista. That is all the correct answer. Nah, Harry, that's not where I was giving a clue towards. Joyce in Perth also has this answer. Tom from Tweed Coast. Hello, Tom.
5: Hi, Susie. Do you know why the owl is sacred to Greece?
1: No, you better tell me.
5: Well, the goddess Athena.
1: Yeah.
5: Well, she was also.

0: the goddess of wisdom.
1: And so the owl was what, her animal?
0: Well,
1: her
0: you've bird? Heard of the expression, as wise as an...
1: owl, yes.
0: Yeah, so that the owl was a sacred bird of Athena, and Athens was named after Athena, the main city-state of Greece. So.
1: It was indeed. Now, Tom, can you tell me which country is closest to the equator without actually touching it?
0: Yeah, so I'm thinking of one of two. So if I said Peru or Suriname, would I be close?
1: Well, I'm not giving you any further clues from what I already gave.
0: I'll go Peru.
1: Peru is correct, Tom. Tom, do you want to stay in geography? You've got invertebrates and coins.
0: Yeah, I prefer geography. I'm not confident with the other two categories.
1: Right, so we'll stay in geography then, Tom. What is the most populous city in Australia whose name starts with the same letter as the state that it's in?
0: Mm-hmm.
1: How's that for a question?
0: As the state that it's in.
1: I know this is one that requires a bit of thinking.
0: Populous. Newcastle.
1: Newcastle is correct. Well done, Tom. Okay, it's coins or invertebrates.
0: Oh, I'm already into that.
1: You are.
0: Yeah, I'll go invertebrates. Thanks.
1: Okay, question 21. Which Australian spider produces latrotoxin?
0: I don't even know what that means. So I have to guess, right?
1: You have to guess an Australian spider.
0: That produces latrotoxins.
1: Come on.
0: Funnel web, Sydney funnel web.
1: No, it's not the funnel web. I'm sorry, Tom. Let's talk to Shane in Singleton. Hi, Shane.
2: Oh, good morning, Suzanne.
1: Good morning. Shane, which Australian spider produces latrotoxin? It is not the funnel web.
2: Not the funnel web. Okay. Well, I'm just going to go the old toilet seat, redback.
1: Redback is correct, Shane. Nicely done. Invertebrates or coins?
2: I might as well go coins.
1: Question.
2: I took a photo a decade ago in Amsterdam of one of those barges picking bikes out of the drink. I'm surprised there were so few. You said 15,000?
1: You think that's a small amount?
2: they had a huge mound of them. It was, it makes you wonder what they're thinking. They ride it and throw it in.
1: Now, question 22 is where we're at, Shane. Australian silver coins are primarily made from which metal?
2: Silver coins, okay, so they're a cupro-nickel, so majority of it is copper.
1: Copper is correct. Well done, Shane. Let's now go to invertebrates, which is all that we have left. Question 23. How many signs of the zodiac are represented by invertebrates?
2: Invertebrates, let's see. I think it's scorpions. Invertebrate would be a crab. I'm going to take a stab at three.
1: Three is incorrect. I am so sorry.
2: Rightio.
1: All right. Thanks so much, Shane. Let's talk to Geordie in Somers, Victoria. Hi, Geordie.
3: Hi, how are you?
1: Well, Geordie, how many signs of the zodiac are represented by invertebrates? It is not three.
3: Oh, it's got to be two. It's the scorpion and something else. Two?
1: Two is correct. They are Cancer and Scorpio.
3: Yes. I want it. Oh, this is my first time ever. I'm called up all the time.
1: Is it? Well, let me give you some special applause for getting your first ever question correct.
3: Thank you ever so much.
1: Okay, Geordie, let's see how far you can take this. You're like Curacao at the World Cup. Question 24. Which insect takes its name from the Greek word for profit?
3: Greek insect?
1: No, which insect takes its name from the Greek word for profit?
3: Oh, is it a... I don't know.
1: Just think of an insect.
3: A bee?
1: Oh, it's not a bee.
3: Oh, thanks, Suzanne.
1: But no, look, Geordie, that was a spectacular appearance. There will be more in the future, right?
3: Thank you ever so much.
1: Okay, bye. Paul in Armidale is there. Paul, that somehow the phone, there you go.
4: Which is not mine.
1: My clicker didn't want to take you there, Paul, but we got there. Here you are. Question 24. What insect takes its name from the Greek word for profit? It is not a bee.
4: I have not got a clue. But if I may be a little bit pedantic, you remember the question about the bicycle coming out of the canal?
1: Yes.
4: Amsterdam is, in fact, not the capital of Holland. It's The Hague. So I don't know if you knew that.
1: I am very sorry.
4: That's all right. Doesn't matter.
1: Okay.
4: Everyone thinks it's Amsterdam, but it's The Hague. It's the same if you say to people overseas, what's the capital of Australia? 9 out of 10.
1: They'll say Sydney, yeah.
4: Okay. Mosquito. Haven't got a clue.
1: Not a mosquito.
4: Okay, thank you.
1: Okay, thanks so much. That was Paul D in Coffs Harbour. D, are you there?
5: Yes.
1: Hi. D, which insect takes its name from the Greek word for prophet?
5: That would be praying mantis.
1: It would be praying mantis, D. Well done. And thanks. This means... Question 25 for the win. Banana, leopard and red triangle are all varieties of which mollusk?
5: Prawn?
1: It is not a prawn. Sorry, D. All right, catch you another time. Terry in Hamilton, Victoria. Hello, Terry.
6: Hello.
1: Hello. You could Bradbury this. Question 25. Banana, leopard and red triangle are all varieties of which mollusk?
6: Would it be lobster?
1: It is not a lobster. Hop on the phone lines, people, if you think you might know the answer to this. Jeff in Toowoomba.
7: Yeah, hello.
1: Hi. Jeff, for the win, banana, leopard and red triangle are all varieties of which mollusk?
7: I believe it's slugs.
1: Slugs. Well done, Jeff. You are the winner of the Mighty Challenge tonight. Congratulations.
7: Thanks very much, Suzanne.
1: Yeah. Have you won it before?
7: It's been a very long time. So.
1: Long time between drinks? All right. Yeah. Well, you're back on the scoreboard, back on the leaders board. Jeff, hang on. Freya is going to grab your details. We will get you out one of those sage magnets with 2026 written on them. Thanks to everybody who played the Mighty Challenge tonight. Wonderful to have your participation. We've got the latest ABC News coming momentarily. Andrew Romano is going to be with us from the States to talk about what's been going on there. And then just towards the end of the show, we're going to have a yarn with, a sports reporter from Curacao. I have heard he could be Curacao's only sports reporter. We will find out whether that in fact is true. But I just thought Curacao's been on the world stage with its performances at the World Cup. It is such a tiny nation. Why don't we just find a little bit about what makes it tick? So we'll do that next hour too.
8: ABC News with Andrew Kaloupas. Venezuela's interim president, Delcy Rodriguez, says almost 1,600 people are now known to have died when two powerful earthquakes struck the north of the country this week. Almost 3,000 people have been injured and thousands more remain unaccounted for. The United Nations says more than 1,000 international search and rescue workers have been deployed. More from the BBC's Joe Inwood.
9: Aftershock, aftershock, the man shouts, as dozens of rescue workers try to move to safety. They had been here throughout the night, searching for more survivors of the devastating double earthquake. Soon, they returned to their task. The levels of devastation have seen a swift international response. US officials are on the ground, as are teams from multiple countries, and time is of the essence. It's said there's a 72-hour window in which to find people. It is closing fast.
10: A senior Iranian official has warned the safe passage through the Strait of Hormuz can't be guaranteed under any arrangement that bypasses Tehran. Here's Tim Wharton.
11: In a social media post, Iran's deputy foreign minister has referred to ambiguous arrangements and parallel routes, which is a reference to Oman, which has set up a route through the Strait of Hormuz along its coast. This week's passages through the waterway have risen sharply after the US and Iran signed a memorandum of understanding, but it's clear the route remains risky. The shipping giant Evergreen has confirmed that one of its vessels was struck in Omani waters on Thursday. No one was hurt and the ship has now left the Gulf, but some are holding back and their operators are nervous about returning to the high-risk waters. There's growing uncertainty over whether Tehran intends to impose maritime tolls on vessels entering or leaving the Gulf, a move that has alarmed shipping operators and insurers.
10: Another suspected case of bird flu has been discovered on West Australia's south coast. Callum Lidlow has more.
12: It brings the total number of suspected or confirmed cases of avian influenza in Australia to 5. One of the confirmed cases was found in South Australia. Human transmission is rare, however, if it spreads to native wildlife, the virus could present a critical threat to some bird species and the animals that prey on them. WA's Agriculture Minister Jackie Jarvis has told the ABC's Country Hour all cases so far have been migratory seabirds and not native animals.
13: This time of year, we've had these sort of weather conditions that do blow birds in from the south. We know that this disease is prevalent in the sub-Antarctic.
12: Anyone who finds a bird they suspect to be ill should avoid contact with it and report it to their state's biosecurity authorities.
10: A national healthcare initiative to support women experiencing menopause and perimenopause symptoms will be expanded from next month. Patricia Tiana reports.
14: From July 1, dedicated support will roll out into all 33 of the nation's existing endometriosis and pelvic pain clinics. The federal government is investing $40 million into the extension, which will include broader support such as physiotherapy, dietetics, and psychology to give women more coordinated care. Perimenopause and menopause can impact women as young as 20 and have wide-ranging symptoms, from hot flushes to anxiety, brain fog, and changes to mental health and well-being. Health Department figures show that about 1 in 2 women report mild to moderate symptoms, while 1 in 4 report symptoms severe enough to affect daily activities.
10: There are reports Beijing's tallest building may have been hit by a light plane. The 108-storey CITIC Tower showed signs of damage, while what appeared to be aircraft debris was seen nearby. Hong Kong-based newspaper South China Morning Post reported that a small plane had crashed into the skyscraper. Authorities have not issued a statement on the situation. To sport, and in the AFL, Hawthorn has jumped to third on the ladder after defeating GWS by 14 points at the MCG. With the details, Corbin Middlemass.
15: The Hawks solidified their top four spot on the back of a dominant midfield display. Hawthorn winning clearance by 26 and outscoring GWS from clearance by 56, kicking 10 goals to 1. Jai Newcombe had 14 of his own clearances, Will Day 8 and Cam McKenzie 7, totaling 29, equaling as many as GWS had all night. Nick Watson kicked 3 goals in the second quarter but didn't participate after the half with hamstring tightness, while GWS made at 3 losses in a row and lost Brent Daniels to a calf tear and Max Krzyzewski to a patella dislocation in his left knee. Corbin Middlemass, ABC Sport, Melbourne.
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Hey, nightlifers, welcome to the final hour of our show tonight. We will catch up with Andrew shortly in the States. We're also going to talk to Curaçao sport reporter, a bit about what it's been like for Curaçao to be so getting so much news and attention on the world stage with their performances at the World Cup. One of the smallest countries, both by population and by geographic size in the world. Now, we are having a couple of little hitches just grabbing hold of Andrew tonight. So what we can do, because remember that question we had about the longest place name in the world, and someone did text to say, there's actually a song about that particular place that mentions the place name. The song is called Open Road, and this is, no, that's not the version I want. This is the version of it that I want. Have a listen.

called Open Road. R.A. Costello, did you hear the name of the place in there? I reckon if you listen to that song maybe 50 times, maybe you would start to get to grips with being able to pronounce the name, the world's longest single place name. And just before we talk to Andrew, a couple of people texting in to say, no, Amsterdam is the capital. It's a bit complicated, actually, in the Netherlands. There's a kind of constitutional capital where the king or queen is crowned, which is Amsterdam. The Hague is a political capital. Other things happen there. So it seems both Amsterdam and The Hague could reasonably be argued to be the capital of the Netherlands. So there's that. Right, let's get to the US.

0: Andrew Romano is here. We're having some tech problems, Andrew. We've got you on the old dog and bone this week. How are you doing?
1: Yes. I'm doing well. Zoom wasn't working. I don't know why it wouldn't let me sign in, but good thing we have phones still.
0: Yes, this old technology, but honestly, when we talk to you on the phone, we're like, oh, sounds much better when we get you on the Zoom. Anyway.
1: I know.
0: Now, what we don't hear much from the US these days, Andrew, is bipartisanship, but there is a big bipartisan housing bill that's ready for President Trump to sign. But now he said he's not going to sign it unless he gets some legislation passed in regards to voting rules in the US. So first, let's just start with this bipartisan bill, the housing bill. What's that all about?
1: I mean, this is the product of about a year of haggling and hammering out details between Republicans and Democrats who have finally agreed on something. I can't emphasize enough how rare this is, especially in this Congress, to get legislation over the line with support from members of both parties, and not just support, but overwhelming support. So this is a housing affordability bill. Democrats and Republicans kind of both decided ahead of the midterm elections that this was something they needed to address. It's a huge concern for Americans. There are a lot of provisions in this. I won't go through all of it, but basically it kind of falls into four major categories, making it easier to build homes because we have a supply problem. There's a shortage of about 10 million homes here in the United States, kind of behind where we would have been if home building did not tail off after the Great Recession in 2008-2009. So you streamline regulations, you develop pattern books for states, allow builders to skip environmental review on certain isolated incidences, just make it easier, make it more cost effective, sort of bigger slices of federal money for places that commit to building more than the average number of homes, and then helping people afford homes, making it easier to get small mortgages and preventing investors from driving prices up. It's a big concern in major cities where, you know, like private equity has bought up a bunch of properties and is charging high rent for it. So there's a bunch of stuff in this, but the big picture is that somehow Democrats and Republicans agreed on it and got it through Congress.
0: Okay. And so now what, it's reached the point, has it, where it goes to the president's desk and he's meant to sign it. Now, is that signing necessary to make it law, or is it kind of like the cherry on the top? Is it something there to look nice?
1: Well, I mean, everyone thought Trump was going to sign it because he's supported this legislation throughout. He issued a presidential proclamation calling the housing bill the most comprehensive and consequential housing legislation in the history of our country. And that was earlier this month. So we just thought that this was a formality, again, especially because it's a rare instance of Democrats and Republicans agreeing on something. And yet Trump came out on Wednesday, canceled his signing ceremony, and said he would not sign the legislation until Congress passes the Republican-backed Save America Act, which we can talk about. It has to do with putting rules. It's kind of a technicality. He said he wouldn't sign it. He didn't say he was going to veto it. So there's a couple paths here. He could veto it, which sends it back to Congress. They can override his veto with a two-thirds vote in both the House and the Senate. They have the numbers to do that. If he just doesn't sign it, it isn't actually like a veto. It sits there for 10 days, basically, and then becomes law if he just ignores it, as long as Congress is still in session. So that might end up being what happens here. We'll see. They've said that they're going to kind of talk to him and try to address whatever concerns he has. But those concerns seem sort of immaterial. What really he's doing here is trying to hold it hostage to put pressure on Congress to pass his other priority.
0: Okay. Now, the other priority is the Save America Act, which is changing the way that voting is regulated. Just remind us of what this act is all about.
1: Yeah. So this has been kicking around Congress for a while. It passed the House a couple times, and I think in various forms. Basically, it's a Republican bill that would overhaul elections nationwide. Critics say it could disenfranchise millions of voters. One of the major elements of the SAVE Act is that they would require proof of citizenship for voter registration. Now, it's already

0: legal to vote in the United States if you're not a citizen. But this bill would require people to show actual documentary proof of United States citizenship. This isn't like your driver's license, your real ID, your social security number. None of that would be enough. They need to provide a valid U.S. passport. And there are a lot of people who are U.S. citizens who don't have that valid U.S. passport. The other option is a birth certificate, but some people can't find theirs. So there's been studies showing that like millions of people would be unable to vote if this passed.
1: And so what is the status of that then? If it's been passed in the House, is the block in the Senate for that particular act?
0: Yeah, the main problem is in the Senate, right? I mean, Republicans have narrow control of the House. They're able to get this over the line, assuming all of their members vote for it. And there's been some dissent on this issue. People just don't see it necessarily as a priority before the midterms. But the real roadblock, of course, is the Senate, where you need 60 votes. That means you'd have to get seven Democrats on board unless they kind of try to do a end run around that and pass it through a process called reconciliation. But the Republican leaders in the Senate have said they're not going to do that. They don't have the votes. This is a non-starter, but Trump keeps pushing for it.
1: So with the midterms coming up, Andrew, you would imagine that if this legislation was going to pass, that the clock would be ticking down on that if the case is that, you know, the Democrats end up with control of the Senate or the numbers in the lower house change. Is that an issue?
0: You're talking about the SAVE Act, about voting regulations? Yeah. That's why Trump is so putting such heavy emphasis on this. I mean, he said that he wants Republicans to change the rules, eliminate the filibuster. That's the sort of rule that requires you to get to 60 votes in the Senate. This is something both parties have kind of been talking about on the fringes for a while just to make it easier to pass their legislation. But that doesn't have support in Congress, because both parties recognize when the other party takes over, then they'll be able to do whatever they want as well. So the Senate for now wants to keep that safeguard in place, isn't going ahead with Trump's calls to eliminate the filibuster. It's just the SAVE Act is not going to get through. So it's the funny thing is about this whole thing is that this was like a win for Trump. He got both, you know, he was pushing for housing affordability. He got both parties to agree on it. It's a major concern for voters ahead of the election. And he's sort of not taking a victory lap. Elizabeth Warren, the Democratic senator from Massachusetts, who was one of the major architects of this bill, said on television the other day, this just doesn't make any sense. He could be over here trying to claim a victory lap. Instead, he's saying, no, he doesn't want anything to do with it. And I think that's the perception even among Republicans on Capitol Hill. Like, why aren't you owning this ahead of the midterms? We want voters to feel like we're doing something to address their concerns about the cost of living.
1: Yeah, Andrew, interesting times. And I guess it sounds like even if he does keep refusing to sign the housing bill, that will probably end up becoming law anyway. So Andrew Romano is here, national reporter with Yahoo News. The president did have a big win on immigration, though. The U.S. Supreme Court ruled the president can temporary deportation protections for hundreds of thousands of foreign nationals from Haiti and Syria. What was the case that was taken to the Supreme Court to argue this?
0: Yeah, so the administration has been trying to end these temporary protections. This is a policy that's been in place since 1990. It allows foreign nationals to remain in the country for up to 18 months when there's a crisis such as an earthquake or an armed conflict that makes returning to their home countries unsafe. The Trump administration, again, has been challenging this for many, many countries and protections for more than a million people from Afghanistan, Cameroon, Ethiopia, Honduras. The list goes on. But the case that made it to the Supreme Court addressed people who are here from Haiti and Syria, numbering about 350,000, and the Supreme Court on Thursday said that the administration could end those temporary protections. So that almost immediately eliminates the legal status that both parties, that the immigrants from these two countries have, and sort of throws into chaos, you know, their situation here in the United States.
1: Now, was the ruling made on the grounds that those countries are now deemed safe to go back to, and that those people no longer need protections?
0: Not really, no. I mean, the administration might make that

0: argument, the status really hasn't changed. What they took offense to was that how these the status had kept being renewed. They argued that essentially it had been turned into permanent status, that it should be temporary, and that it has to end at some point. The counter argument from the litigants here was that the basis for the administration's push to end the status was racial. And so there were arguments made in court where they sort of presented statements that Trump had made about primarily about immigrants from Haiti. These included him saying that Haitians in Ohio were, quote, eating the pets of their neighbors, that Haitians probably have AIDS, that the country is filthy, dirty, and disgusting, that Haitians are poisoning the blood of the nation. Now, three of the justices, the liberal justices, agreed with the argument that the animus was, the motivation was racial, and that would have violated the Equal Protection Clause under the law here in the United States. But six conservative justices disagreed with that argument and said, you know, that despite Trump's controversial statements, that the administration has fought against immigration from countries all around the world, and that this wasn't, you know, motivated by race.
1: So what does that mean for the immediate future of the Haitians and Syrians that are on the visas? Will there be a kind of push to immediately revoke any protections they have and try to kick them out of the country?
0: Yeah, I mean, that's exactly what happened. So TPS holders, and, you know, right now this applies to Haitians and Syrians, but the legal thinking is that it's going to undermine protections for others as well, and that now that this precedent is set and these other court cases are in motion for immigrants from other countries with TPS status, that, you know, the court, you know, will eventually side with the administration there as well. So, you know, they're going to be scrambling to find other forms of immigration protection. They might apply for asylum or work visas, but the administration has made it very, very hard to get those things. So, yeah, they're immediately, you know, they could be fired from their jobs because employers basically have to fire them. They have the sole authority to work that comes through that program. And they might start self-deporting, you know, whatever encounters they have with immigration authorities, they could be immediately, you know, detained and deported. This is a huge, huge change for these people.
1: Another ruling from the Supreme Court also says policy regarding the way asylum seekers are, or as the case may be, aren't processed at the US border can be reinstated. So what's going on here? What's the policy in question?
0: Yeah, there's a policy basically that we would allow people who were apprehended at the border to set foot on US soil, and then they'd have more paths to apply for asylum. But in this case, the court rules that the administration has the authority to force people to remain on the other side of the border, where they would have fewer protections, fewer paths, while they wait for their cases to be adjudicated. So that's another win for the administration in terms of its immigration policy.
1: Now, Andrew, I've got a question from Nathan in Ballarat, who says, what's going on with the bill that passed to rein in Donald Trump's war powers in Iran?
0: Yeah, so the Senate, Republicans in the Senate and a small number in the House put those over the line. We'll see what actually happens. I think there's been, you know, sort of, it's more of a statement from Congress, from a small number of Republicans, that they have kind of, you know, had enough with Trump's unfettered sort of powers here. But this has been an ongoing disagreement between lawmakers on Capitol Hill and the president across multiple administrations. You know, the Congress is technically supposed to authorize wars, but presidents have continued to find ways around that. And I imagine that Trump's going to kind of keep continuing or continue to do what he wants to do in regard you know, executing his policy in Iran.
1: Andrew Romano is with us, national reporter with Yahoo News. Let's

0: Hog World Cup. Andrew, I was so hoping that I would be able to gloat that Australia had beaten America, but it was just a pipe dream, just an absolute fantasy. So we'll let you have your moment. Congratulations, the US team.
1: Thank you.
0: Showed us up. But anyway, you can imagine, though, if you're really passionate about soccer and you're so keen to get to the World Cup, you buy tickets worth, say, $6,000, you buy flights, you buy your accommodation. When you get there, though, your ticket doesn't exist. That has actually been the experience of a number of World Cup fans who've lost huge amounts of money on non-existent tickets. What's happened?
2: Yeah, this has become a pretty big controversy here in the United States. It's something I wrote about this week. There are hundreds, I would say, of stories circulating online about people who have purchased tickets or seem to purchase tickets on resale sites. These are sort of third-party, secondary market sites. The primary one that's come up in most of these stories is StubHub. And what has happened, basically, is that people months in advance buy these tickets. They show up at the game. Then the tickets don't actually come through on the app, on their phone, and they're unable to get in. In some cases, these are people who've traveled halfway around the world, pay thousands of dollars for flights, for hotels, in addition to the thousands of dollars potentially that they paid for the tickets. There's one story that was reported, I think, in the New York Post. A woman from San Diego took her 89-year-old grandfather, who's a fan of Mexico, to Guadalajara, dropped $6,000 on tickets for the two of them and could not get into the game.
0: Gosh. Now, there's a site called StubHub, which seems to be at the center of this. What's going on there?
2: Well, so StubHub says that the problem stems from FIFA and its, quote, poor technology infrastructure. But people who've been following the industry for a while say there's more to it than that, StubHub... you know, and StubHub denies this, so I'm going to be clear here, but that there's a phenomenon called ghost tickets or speculative buying and selling. So essentially what happens is that these buyers and sellers, buy tickets list tickets on StubHub that they don't actually have. And this is, again, months before the game. And they do this because they think the price of the tickets are going to drop as the game approaches. Now, that happens for a lot of events. They think they can then buy up tickets at the lower prices and fulfill these orders, getting the profit, that the difference between those two prices. But since the prices have gone up, they can no longer make that profit, so they cancel the tickets and try to list them again at the higher current price. And a lot of people are finding that, you know, their tickets don't arrive because of this. And I think the crazy thing here is the tickets don't have to be transferred immediately to the people who bought them. They can kind of wait until the last minute. And then at the last minute, they sort of vanish.
0: Gosh, it doesn't even give you any time to know, you know, should I cancel my flight? Should I not book my accommodation?
2: Well, right. That's the problem. People have spent thousands of dollars on this stuff. They've already arrived in places around the country. And there's really nothing they can do. Now, they can get a refund. But that refund doesn't cover the cost of a replacement ticket because those tickets have gotten more expensive, and it certainly doesn't address their hotels, their flights, and everything else.
0: Oh, goodness. And are there still tickets left for some of the games, Andrew?
2: There are some, but they're, you know, again, they're on these resale sites. They're very expensive. FIFA has its own marketplace where you can list tickets that you have to sell. I actually had to do this because I had tickets to a game and then I had to be on the other side of the country. You kind of name your price and try to find a buyer, but it's very hard to use that site. So people tend to go to these slicker sites like StubHub. But again, they're, you know, the tickets that are remaining are thousands of dollars. So very, very expensive.
0: So have you been able to get to a game, Andrew?
2: I have not. I do keep monitoring the site. We have a round of 32 game coming up in LA, and we have a quarterfinal, but I think those are going to be out of my reach.
0: I'm sorry that you haven't had a chance to go. But look, I know the Americans are passionate about a lot of different types of football. Soccer traditionally hasn't been the favorite. But if Americans are winning, people are more likely to take notice. Today's result against Turkey, notwithstanding, is there a sense that the men's team are actually converting some Americans?
2: There is, yeah. I mean, look, it's always been this conversation in the United States. Why hasn't soccer caught on? Lots of kids play soccer, then they kind of drop out. Play

0: other sports in terms of professional leagues. We have the MLS, but it's nowhere near as popular as NFL, NBA, Major League Baseball. So it's, the question is, when is soccer going to catch on? This World Cup is seen as an opportunity for that, and really nothing will make it catch on as much as the U.S. team doing well. So the fact that we won our group, we're advancing, very encouraging. You definitely see people starting to jump on the bandwagon and get excited about that. Americans are used to being, quote unquote, the best at a lot of these sports, even though some of these sports are mainly only played in the United States, and that's what they want to see in soccer. Now, I don't think we're going to win the World Cup, but every step we take, every round we advance, every good performance we put in, I think is going to do a lot to win new fans over in the United States.
1: Have you spoken to people you know who aren't normally soccer people, but they're getting on the bandwagon?
0: Yeah, definitely. Again, and it's because the team is doing well. So as long as that continues, I think people will continue to sort of gravitate towards them and learn about the game and learn about the team. We had a disappointing result against Turkey, but we had to rotate a lot. We had a lot of players on yellow cards who we didn't want to see them get banned for the round of 32 match. The entire defense was rotated. So hopefully when the first team comes back in the round of 32, we'll keep the momentum going.
1: Well, I'll wish that for you if you wish that for us, Andrew.
0: Yes, sure. Okay. I'll wish it back.
1: Well, we don't have to play against each other. I doubt we will at any rate. Now, finally, Andrew, tell us about the giraffe that's gone missing in Texas.
0: There's a giraffe on the loose in Texas. Let's see. Gracie the giraffe, missing in the hill country of Texas. It's been 2 weeks. There's a $5,000 reward. She was living on a ranch there where they have a bunch of exotic animals, including other giraffes, but she is the first one to escape, went around the wrong side of a gate in a remote part of the property there, and has been, again, out and about in hill country, Texas for 2 weeks. My favorite part of this story is that they gave a description of Gracie as having rounded ears, like, you know, unusually rounded ears, as if you needed a way to distinguish her from the other giraffes who are wandering around in the middle of Texas.
1: So you said, what, there are lots of private reserves and that kind of thing, are there in Texas?
0: There are, actually, yeah. It's one of the states that allow exotic animals. Not all of them do. California, for example, you can't have a giraffe, but in Texas you can. They apparently breed exotic animals at this ranch there. And others have escaped, but they've come back. Gracie seems to be enjoying her time free from enclosure.
1: All right. Well, may she and her rounded ears, I don't know if I want her to go free or be found. I guess be found. It's probably not safe out there for her in the long run.
0: Probably.
1: Andrew, thanks for being with us here on Nightlife once again.
0: Thanks so much.
1: All right. There's Andrew Romano, who is national correspondent with Yahoo News. This is Nightlife. Here's DMAs and Hurricane.

0: is a new track for Sydney group DMAs. It's called Hurricane. It's Nightlife on ABC Radio.
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said, are you gonna be my girl? It's a 1, 2, 3, take my hand and come with me, because you look so fine that I really wanna make you mine. I said, you look so fine that I really wanna make you mine. Come on and get your kicks. Now you don't need

0: That's Jet. Are you going to be my girl? Now, I've been very excited about talking to Curaçao sport reporter. We are having quite a lot of technical problems finding Carl Ruta from Radio Hoya, who is going to be joining us tonight. Paul Freya has been trying all sorts of different numbers and different ways to try and get him on the line. Hopefully, fingers crossed, we can still have a yarn with him. But let's do something else for a couple of minutes. This is a nice little story. 55 years after returning home from war, Wiradjuri man Victor Bartley has been recognised for his service in the Australian Army with a unique gift. It came from the Australian charity Quilts of Valour. They visited his home in Bourke to deliver a personalised handmade quilt. The quilts are designed to offer comfort and recognition of the sacrifice of ADF personnel and their families. And here's Jen McCutcheon to tell you more.
1: When two people showed up at the door of Bourke war veteran Victor Bartley to present him with a handmade quilt, he was a bit lost for words.
2: And I didn't know what was going on, I thought, you know. But then they explained to me what they were doing.
0: Okay, as we're not quite through that, we haven't really begun, I will go to Carl Ruta because we have found him very excitedly. Yeah, we're heading to a place you might not have heard much about until very recently, the tiny island nation of Curaçao, formerly known as the Dutch Antilles, located just off the coast of Venezuela, has become one of the unexpected stories of the World Cup. Did they do it by winning matches? No, they did not. In fact, as of earlier today, Curaçao is out of the World Cup after going down 2-0 to the Ivory Coast. Earlier in the tournament, they lost 7-0 to Germany. But in their match against Ecuador, an established team who've been to 4 World Cups and who were widely expected to beat Curaçao, Curaçao held them to a 0-0 draw. They scored their very first World Cup point. And then they broke another record. Their goalkeeper, Eloy Room, made 15 saves against Ecuador. That is the most shots on target ever saved in a World Cup match with no goals scored against him. Well, someone who's been with the Curaçao team, not just for this year's World Cup performance, but for the many years it's been in the making, is Carl Ruta. He's a sports writer and presenter for Extra Curaçao and host of the sport program on Radio Hoya. Hi, Carl. Welcome to Nightlife.
3: Hi. Thanks for having me. Thanks for telling the story about our national team. It's a very, very beautiful story, as it is.
0: Yeah. Now, I know you've been in the US. I think you're about to head home following the team.
3: Yes.
0: What was that experience like for you when Curaçao drew against Ecuador and got that point?
3: It was a beautiful experience, the whole World Cup, starting with our national anthem, first game against Germany. It was an emotional moment seeing our flag, our national anthem playing in a big stadium, at the biggest stage in the World Cup. And after that, our first goal against Germany, it was a surreal moment. And at the second game against Ecuador, our first point, beautiful. And seeing our goalkeeper, Eloy Room, performing as he did was amazing, amazing.
0: Were there many people from Curaçao who actually had travelled to America to be in the stadium and to watch?
3: Almost 4% for the first game, almost 4% of the island was there in NRG Stadium in Houston. Almost 4% of the island. That's a lot of people. 6 to 7,000 people were attended that game. And the second was the second and third were about 3,000 or 4,000, meaning 14,000 people from Curaçao attended more or less the three games.
0: 4% of your whole population, that is crazy. So tell us, Carl, about the journey to get Curaçao to the World Cup.
3: It was a long, long journey, almost 25 years. It started off as

0: good leagues in the professional leagues in Europe. And after that, for example, in 2017, we won our first title, the Caribbean Cup. 2019, we reached the quarterfinals of the Gold Cup, and we kept on building, kept on fighting. And in 2024, when Dick Advocaat came in, brought back the team. We were struggling at the time, and with investments of many sponsors who were important, restructuring within the football federation, and also keep on getting better players. And at the end of the day, we got the chance to qualify for World Cup. It was a long journey, but it brought with it also a lot of satisfaction. We were very proud of what we achieved as the smallest island ever to achieve a World Cup.
1: Carl Reuter is here, a writer and presenter for Extra Curaçao. He's host of the sport program on Radio Hoya. Now, how does eligibility work? Because this is all tied up, as you say, used to be the Dutch Antilles. So are people from the Netherlands allowed to be in the team, or do you have to have some kind of Curaçaoan connection for that to happen?
0: You need to have the Curaçao roots. For example, I use Kenji Gore, a member of the national team. His grandmother was born here. His mother wasn't born here. His father also wasn't born here. But through his, he is eligible because his grandmother was born here. And many of those players have all or a grandmother or a father or mother who were born here, and that makes them eligible because we don't have a Curaçao passport. We have a Dutch passport. And that means if you have the roots, you could play for Curaçao. There are only two players that were born here in the national team, Tai Chong and Cheryl Floranus. They were born here on the island. The other are coming from diaspora reasons. They are eligible to play for our national team.
1: So for people who were maybe only just hearing about Curaçao for the first time, thanks to the World Cup, tell us a bit about it, Carl. I mean, it's an island. I guess it's hot. What else is there to know about Curaçao?
0: No, we are a sunny island. We are forever in the summer. At the end of the year, there's some rainy days, but most of the time we have beautiful sun. Beautiful beaches. We are a very, very proud nation. We like to celebrate every achievement of sporting achievement, whatever it is. We like to celebrate it with our players or anyone that does something great for our island. We are bilingual. I'm speaking right now in English with you, but we could speak fluently in Dutch, Spanish, our native tongue, Papiamentu, and some of us can also talk in French, in German. Some of us could actually talk six languages.
1: That is impressive. And what is the main industry of the island? What creates all the jobs? I'd imagine there'd be a lot of tourism.
0: Yeah. About 10 years ago, we had a refinery, but it was closed down. And now, basically, tourism is our first pillar of the economy.
1: Now, I was told, Carl, that you are pretty well the only sports journalist in Curaçao. Is that true?
0: I know. I like my job. I've been doing this for more or less 12 years, and yeah, if they say so, maybe. But I really, really love reporting on my island, on the everybody, every player, every athlete that we have that are doing a great job, obviously in sports.
1: But are you about other sports reporters, or are you kind of the guy in Curaçao?
0: No, there are many, many. I don't like to say that I'm the only one or the best one. We have many, many good sports journalists, sports reporters here on the island.
1: All right, well, I was led up the garden path there.

0: I if they say so, maybe for them, but I don't like to say I'm the best or I'm the most important one. No.
1: Now, Carl, how presumably football is very important, and I guess that's kind of a connection with, well, I mean, it's big in South America, but presumably there's also that kind of connection with the Netherlands as well. What other sports are popular in Curaçao?
0: Obviously, baseball. Baseball is the number one sport. Football is just behind it. But baseball, for example, this year, a couple of weeks from now, we will have our first Curaçao player that will be inducted in the Baseball Hall of Fame in the United States, Andruw Jones. That's also big for us. We will celebrate that also. We have also athletes in track and field, Sherani Martina. He participated in the Olympics in Sydney in 2000. He was one of our big athletes in track and field. We have in the past we had a lot of good boxers and also volleyball. We had also great athletes in volleyball.
1: All right, so you've been on the world stage athletically. What has this appearance in the World Cup done for the pride of the people of Curaçao? Do you think it's going to feel like a party when you get home?
0: I don't think it's a party when we get home, but yesterday, I guess, was for me personally one of the biggest moments within the World Cup for our nation. Because yesterday we had the Blue Walk with a lot of fans in the streets of Philly walking towards the stadium. That singing our national anthem on the streets of Philly, it was a big moment for me personally seeing that, because in the past, as I said earlier, we have a Dutch passport. We most of the time watch the World Cup for supporting the Netherlands or other nations, and we see them with the walking down through the streets with their colors. But now we have our own colors, our own national team supporting and singing our own national anthem. That was something very big to see, and it brings a joy for us as a small nation.
1: Carl, I can just imagine. Thank you so much. I know you've got a plane to catch. I think you're in Miami heading back to Curaçao now. I will let you go and catch your plane. Thank you so much for having a chat with us.
0: Thank you. Have a nice day.
1: There is Carl Reuter, who's a writer and presenter for Extra Curaçao and host of the sport program on Radio Hoya. Just getting a sense of what it means for Curaçao to have, well, been on the world stage in this way. And given that, you know, the kind of that sense of nationalism, I guess, is still a fairly new thing, you can see how much it obviously meant to Curaçaoans. All right, this is a bit of Meg Washington featuring Paul Kelly and Fine, and then we'll see what Ashwin's up to on Overnights.

0: is indeed going to be fine, and that's because I'm passing you into the capable hands of Ashwin Sekhar. Hi, Ashwin.
1: Hi, Suzanne. I was wondering, is Curaçao the new New Zealand, you know, the little brother at the events?
0: Oh, I don't know. But who is, do you think they're in the shadow of the Netherlands? Is the Netherlands the big brother there?
1: I think so. But they still get that sort of charming little brother vibe. People want to see them do well. So I thought that used to be the Kiwis' role, and I think they've passed the torch on to Curaçao. So I think it's time for a change.
0: Are you hoping we get an Australia-New Zealand round of 32 match?
1: It's time. Well, New Zealand's they draw a lot at the World Cup, and Australia's had a couple of draws as well. So, yeah, it'd be exciting to see who could draw the best between the two of those countries.
0: We can't have a draw. Someone's got to win, though.
1: It's true. It's knockout.
0: So, Once you get to the round of 32. I don't know. I think Egypt looks scary. I feel like we could take New Zealand.
1: I think so. I think we will probably take New Zealand and maybe Curaçao as well and score some moral victory.
0: Oh, Curaçao are gone, though. Done. Yeah.
1: It's New Zealand's time. Look, what we'll do on the show today, we do always kick off with a quiz, and then we'll check in with Wendy Matthews, who told her mum she was going to go on a short backpacking trip, busking, and 50 years later, her career is still going. So lots more coming up.
0: No, that sounds fun, Ashwin. You have a lovely program. There's Ashwin Sekhar. A big thank you to the fabulous Freya, who has been here with me tonight, to all of you for your calls and your texts and being part of Nightlife. We've got a couple of members of the Angels who'll be doing our playlist for us tomorrow night.
2: ABC News with Andrew Kaloupas. Foreign rescue teams and aid have begun arriving in Venezuela nearly 2 days after devastating twin earthquakes flattened areas in and around the capital Caracas, with the death toll rising to 589. Here's Tim Wharton.
3: The Venezuelan government has estimated hundreds of people are still trapped and missing, and a website set up to take reports of people still unaccounted for has 50,000 people listed. As rescue teams begin to dig through the rubble, the US Geological Survey has predicted the death toll will rise rapidly, with estimates of more than 10,000 deaths. The magnitude 7.2 and 7.5 tremors, two of the biggest earthquakes in Latin America's modern history, struck about 160 kilometres west of Caracas on Wednesday evening as Venezuelans were enjoying a public holiday. The government of interim president Delcy Rodriguez, who took power after the United States arrested her predecessor in a January raid, has pledged a massive deployment of assistance.
2: The deputy spokesman for the United Nations, Jens Lurker, says 1,000 international search and rescue personnel are on the ground in Venezuela.
4: We have a total of 25 teams, both search and rescues and medical teams from across the world, deploying with a total of 1,000 rescue personnel, with more to come.
2: Satisfaction amongst Australian university graduates is at record lows, according to a long-running government-funded survey. Here's National Education and Parenting reporter Connor Duffy.
5: The Quilt Graduate Outcomes Survey asked 120,000 students from all Australian universities about their experience after graduating. Experts say it's a key performance measure for the sector. The 2025 results reveal undergraduate satisfaction levels have fallen to a record low of 74.9%. The survey authors say satisfaction levels are linked to job outcomes, suggesting some graduates are struggling with the competitive entry-level job market. In a statement, Universities Australia said the sector would work with government and employers to strengthen the transition from study to work.
2: Detectives are probing two deaths in the space of 48 hours stemming from a fatal crash in West Australia's remote Midwest. Police say a 40-year-old woman was killed after being struck by two vehicles on the Great Northern Highway near Peak Hill, about 120 kilometres north of Meekatharra, just before 1 o'clock.

0: o'clock Thursday afternoon. A 37-year-old man who'd been travelling with the woman and who police say had assisted with their inquiries was found dead in Meekatharra on Friday. Police say the man had been staying at a hotel in Meekatharra before his death. They say in line with WA police policy, the investigation is being treated as a death in police presence. Tasmania's police commissioner says the sentencing of Constable Keith Smith's murderer marks an important part in the healing process for his family, friends and colleagues. Lee Jeffrell Shumace was sentenced to 40 years in prison with a non-parole period of 25 years for murdering Constable Smith, who he killed, shot and killed in June last year in Tasmania's northwest. Justice Jago told the Supreme Court in Burnie the killing was premeditated ambush and Constable Smith stood no chance against Shusham's murderous intent. Tasmanian Police Commissioner Donna Adams offered mixed feelings about the outcome.
1: There isn't going to be a sentence that's going to bring Keith back, but we are pleased with the careful deliberation that Justice Jago has given to this matter. Keith was simply doing his job. He didn't deserve to be treated and killed in such a senseless way.
0: Iran has reasserted its right to control shipping in the vital Strait of Hormuz. It says it's responding to an interventionist, irresponsible and provocative statement by the US and six Gulf states that rejected Iran's insistence it could charge tolls on vessels transiting the strait. Former Socceroo says the team must maintain a strong mental outlook ahead of Australia's next FIFA World Cup match. Australia remains in the tournament after Friday's scoreless draw with Paraguay and San Jose. The team will next play in Dallas next Saturday against an as-yet undetermined side. Former goalkeeper Andrew Redmayne says the team is definitely under a high-stress situation, but he's optimistic all of them can pull through.
2: It's not only a massive physical recovery from the physical workload and the rigours that the boys go through over there, but just these high-pressure World Cup moments, you've got to go through a whole mental kind of reset as well. It's such a high of emotions that you need to come down from and then obviously ramp yourself up again for the next match.
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4: 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Kick off with the quiz in just a moment. And then, you know, sometimes you tell your parents you're just off to buy some milk, and then 50 years later, you're still gone. In a sense, that's what happened to Wendy Matthews. She told her parents that she was just going to do a short stint of busking across the border into the US. Now she lives in northern New South Wales and has had a very successful career, including some 90s anthems that we'll celebrate today. I've interviewed Wendy Matthews, so you'll share that interview. We'll have some insights into that life, that 50-year adventure that she's been on, and share a couple of songs as well. That's happening in the third hour, Australian music. In the second hour, though, a couple of things. We'll cross over to Hollywood. Shrek is back. If you've been missing Shrek and Austin Powers, in another bout of nostalgia returning, like The Devil Wears Prada, like Scooby-Doo, Shrek and Austin Powers are back as well. So we'll look at what's happening there. And there's a new exhibition at the Oscars Museum dedicated to Marilyn Monroe, going beyond the stereotypes that people might have about Marilyn's career and who she was. So we'll explore that as well coming up in the second hour. So I guess a little fame, music, celebrity culture, and we'll cross over to a show jumping festival as well during the program. So a lot going on as always. So we kick off with a quiz. So if you'd like to play and learn some trivia, share those trivia answers with the rest of us so we can

That is Ship of Fools by World Party. A lot of you enjoyed that opening track. And thanks for the welcoming text messages in the line. Oh, Simo from Niue has added to our trivia quiz. This is not an official question, but it says, "Hey Ashwin, here are some trivia. Did you know that on average, Americans eat 20 pounds of bacon every year?" It's true. That's Simo from Niue. Okay. I did not know that. How many pounds of vegan tofu, though? Have you ever wondered that? I was at the shops the other day. After the show, I always buy a bit of breakfast because it feels like 4 hours of work. And I bought, by accident, a no chicken sandwich. You know, the made up chicken, vegan sandwich.

0: this chicken. So I got tricked, but it was actually pretty chickeny. So yeah, that's a changing world we live in. But it's not a changing first hour of the program. We always kick off with a quiz. I'm just about to start, but I have to tell you what the day holds for you tomorrow outside. If you do venture out, Brisbane, it will be 21 degrees with a shower or two. Sydney, 18 degrees with showers. Melbourne, 13, morning fog, very Dickensian. Canberra, 14, morning frost, partly cloudy. Hobart, 13 degrees, mostly sunny. Darwin, 31, chilly for you. You were 33 yesterday, cloud clearing. Adelaide, 17 degrees, partly cloudy. And Perth, 19 degrees and showers. Let's begin. Quiz time, 1 point for every correct answer, up to 2 points per person. So everyone who gets an answer correct is able to win, eligible to win. The winner is drawn randomly at the end by a computer system. And if a question gets misanswered twice, you can pass on it. But anyone else can re-answer it later. So you can go back to passed on questions. Just let me know as we begin. Basic rules. Let's begin. Trevor has called in from Croydon Park. Hello, Trevor. Morning, Trevor. Can you hear me? No? We'll see if we can get Trevor up on the line. Put Trevor back on hold. Hopefully there's nothing wrong going on. Justin. Good morning, Justin. Who have we got this morning?
1: Donald Duck. And I can actually do That'll Do Donkey. That'll do.
0: Did you like Shrek when it came out?
1: Oh, yeah, I did. Oh. That was unreal.
0: It was a great film. We all were quoting Shrek and Austin Powers as well. It's bringing back some memories. So that'll be back very soon. Let's kick you off with a question then, Justin. The invention of the telephone was patented on the 7th of March, 1876, by whom?
1: Alexander Graham Bell.
0: What did he sound like, do you think?
1: I would not know.
0: I would have thought a clipped English accent. You'd want a proper accent for the first phone call, right? Like something a little bit
1: official. You want the English accent?
0: Yeah. Give me Alexander Graham Bell's first phone call.
1: Well, hello, dear. This is Alexander Graham Bell.
0: I think that's pretty accurate. I'll pay that. All right. So you're on the board with 1 point, Justin, with Alexander Graham Bell. He also said you should greet everyone with ahoy hoy. That was his recommended hello.
1: Ahoy hoy? Is this Alexander Graham Bell?
0: That's it. Okay. Second question for you, Justin from Frankston. In human anatomy, what does the hallux, H-A-L-L-U-X, hallux refer to?
1: Would that be your hip bone?
0: Not the hip bone, but 1 point for you tonight, Justin.
1: Oh, blimey.
0: Call blimey. See you later.
1: Thank you.
0: Alex, I think it would have been a formal accent. You want our first phone call to be a little bit posh, don't you? Do you? Who knows? Ray has called in from Perth. Hello, Ray.
2: Hi, how you going there?
0: Good. Has it been a good day, Ray?
2: Well, if you're working at this time of the night, it's not too bad.
0: Oh, that's right. We're only 2 hours. I keep forgetting. This show always throws me. We're 2 hours in. It's been pretty good for me so far. Have you ever had a non-chicken chicken sandwich before?
2: No, thanks.
0: They trick you. They make it look so
2: similar. I worry
0: similar.
2: About botulism.
0: Oh, botulism. Oh, yeah, that's right. Is that a problem with the non-chicken chicken or the official chicken?
2: Well, with the chicken chicken, it's been out there for too long because at night you're not quite sure how long it's been sitting there for.
0: Oh, true. That's right. Because I'm getting it at 6 in the morning. It's an overnight stress. Yeah.
2: Well, but if you get it out of your own fridge, you're right. But if you get it out of somewhere else it's, or on display somewhere, you're not quite sure how good it is.
0: That's fair. I don't want to get sick when I've got to do the show on the weekend. Maybe I should just do it on the Sunday. But let's see if we can get you on the board, Ray. So Justin wasn't sure about this word. It's hallux, H-A-L-L-U-X. So in human anatomy, what does the hallux refer to?
2: Toes?
0: It is. Yeah, the big toe specifically, but that's correct. Okay. 1 point for you. Your second question, how many cards are in a standard deck of playing cards?
2: 52.
0: 52 is right. Have you played a good bout of poker?
2: Sometimes, but not lately.
0: No, that's okay. Well, that's 2 points for you then, Ray. You're on the board.
2: Thank you very much.
0: Ray there with

0: just in there with one, as I was mentioning, 1 point for every correct answer. Oh, okay. Anne-Marie has made a clarification. Alexander Graham Bell was Scottish. So it would have been a nice, warm Scottish accent to kick off with. I think Justin went a little bit English on that entry. Trevor has called in from Croydon Park. Hello, Trevor.
1: Hi, Ashwin. Bit of a mini-drama losing you and Stuart, the miracle worker, who got me back.
0: Oh, wait. Oh, sorry. Yeah, that's right. Your phone call didn't connect. What happened there? Anything at our end or your end?
1: No, I was hearing the music for a while. And then just went off.
0: The phone mystery. Well, I'm glad to have you back. Let's see if I can get you on the board.
1: Thanks.
0: With a question. What occasion corresponds with the longest day of the year? What do we call the longest day of the year?
1: The summer solstice.
0: Summer solstice is correct. I think we just went through a winter solstice quite recently, if anyone noticed. Second question for you. Let's enter the world of television. What is the name of the pet dinosaur on the TV cartoon The Flintstones?
1: Dino.
0: Dino is correct. Did you grow up watching that?
1: After Mr. Martin, I suppose.
0: Sorry?
1: Dino, named after Mr. Martin.
0: Dino Martin. I suppose so, yeah. Maybe. Just a few million years earlier, but nice one. That's two points for you.
1: Okay, thank you.
0: Thank you, Trevor, from Croydon Park. Let's check the text message line. Harry in the Bay, 52 plus jokers. Oh, right. The jokers is true. Chipper from King Island. I teach my kids. 52 pickup. I don't know, is that a card game? I stopped at Snap and then I realised cards was not for me. I just could never get into it. I needed more pictures, I think. I'm very basic like that. Harry in the Bay, you are correct about the longest day. It's the summer solstice. Tom has called us from the Tweed Coast. Hello, Tom.
2: Yeah, that's right. There's 54 cards.
0: That is officially true. Yeah, for 54.
2: In a packet of so we're the two jokers.
0: Okay, all right. We'll adjust that one. 54, two jokers. Are you a regular avid card player there, Tom?
2: No, all I know is that Canasta is played with two decks of cards, a total of 104 cards. Sorry, 108 cards.
0: That was nearly a question tonight. They were saying, what does Canasta mean in Spanish? It's a card game. Out of interest, do you know what it means?
2: No, I don't.
0: Basket. We would have gone with basket. So I'm not sure. Is it basket related in any way, the card game?
2: No, all I know is they have 108 cards in a game of Canasta, so there's four jokers or two decks of cards.
0: Ah, okay. A lot for me to catch up on in the card world. One of you have mentioned Dino was... Mr. Martin's son was called Dino. I did not realise that. I thought it was Dean Martin, Dino the dinosaur. Okay, interesting trivia. There's a bit of extra trivia coming in the line today. Tom, let's see if I can get you on the board with your question. Johnny Depp notably modelled Jack Sparrow, his memorable character from Pirates of the Caribbean, after which rock guitarist?
2: Keith Richards.
0: It was Keith Richards. There's very few to... It was going to be Keith Richards or Keith Moon, I think, as a character. So that's 1 point for you, Tom. Second question. Which Hong Kong-born actor and stuntman starred alongside Chris Tucker in the 1998 movie Rush Hour?
2: Jackie Chan.
0: Jackie Chan. That's 2 from 2, Tom. Thanks for calling in.
2: Thank you.
0: The lines are currently busy, but they do often clear up as the hour goes on. So if you do need to call me tonight, you can call 1300 800 222. You were correct, Harry in the Bay, about Keith Richard. Hello, Trev from Surfers Paradise.
3: How are you, Ashwin?
0: I'm good. You're the Keith Richard of the text message line, I think.
3: I wouldn't mind being Keith. Some people go, what is it about you, Trev? You live like Keith Richards and yet you're still alive.
0: Yeah, just you're resilient.
3: You couldn't kill me with a fire axe.
0: No, you've had a good... I think you put in your time early doing all that yabby fishing and all that good nature outdoors stuff, so...
3: You know, it helps. Mm. It really helps, all that stuff among the gum trees and sitting near a creek. It builds your soul so that when you live in a dump like Sufferer's Paradox, okay. You've still got the resilience to get by.
0: You do. You've got those yabby memories, and you probably have a very strong immune system from all the yabbies you picked up.
3: Well... Yeah, I've got to hope so. If my immune system doesn't work, I'm knackered.
0: No.
3: Because you wouldn't believe what you come in contact around here.
0: No, you've prepared well with your, but all the things you've touched out growing up with your yabby life. Let's see if we can get you on the board. Trev from Surfer's Paradise, your question. Which author penned the apocalyptic novel, The Stand?
3: That was Stephen King.
0: It was Stephen King.
3: Yeah.
0: Another book question. Which book about a band of rabbits became a bestseller in 1972?
3: It was a bunch of semi-domesticated rabbits who wouldn't talk about death. Watership Down.
0: It was. That's maybe one of the saddest rabbit-based movies out there, isn't it, if you watch it?
3: Oh, look, it's a weird book because it's just all these bunny rabbits bouncing around, but there was a trap there and the farmer would occasionally take a rabbit and make stew out of it, but the other rabbits never, ever mention the trap. It's like living in Surfer's Paradise. Oh, there's all these problems here, but we just turn our back on them and pretend they're not there.
0: It's the ostrich approach, really. Surfer's Paradise has taken a few hits tonight, Trev, for your hometown. That's 2 points for you, though. So.
3: Oh, wow. Well, that's it then.
0: Yeah, that's it for us tonight.
3: It's time to say goodbye.
0: Goodbye till next time.
3: Good night, Ashwin. Good night, Trev. And everybody else, enjoy everything.
0: Thank you, Trev. Even though he bags Surfer's Paradise, he's living there. He loves it. He loves it. He needs to be modest and pull it down a little bit. Harry, you were right. Watership Down. It's one of my earliest childhood movies that I'd watched. I remember it being very sad. So I'm not sure why. No. Noah. Noah has called in from Port Macquarie for the first time. Hello, Noah.
4: Hello, mate. How are you?
0: I'm good. So Watership Down was my first sad movie. Do you remember your first sad movie that you watched?
4: Oh, maybe not the first, but The Notebook's definitely a tearjerker.
0: I haven't seen that. So is that a romance-based tearjerker?
4: Yeah, it is.
0: Oh, that's not good. How old were you when that happened?
4: Oh, teenage years. Oh,
0: okay. Did you have to confide in anyone about it? Did you have a mate that you could tell? Never watch that again?
4: Oh, what's that, sorry?
0: Did you have someone to debrief about after the sad movie?
4: Oh, yeah. Oh, I probably watched it with one of my friends, trying not to cry in front of them.
0: Yeah.
4: Kind of thing.
0: Yeah, okay, that's one for me to not watch. The Notebook and Watership Down, let's stay away from those. Let me see if I can put a question to you then. Which writer holds the Guinness World Record for the most translated works?
4: Oh. What author?
0: Yeah. Which author?
4: Translated or their books were translated?
0: Their books were the most translated works. Most languages their books appear in.
4: Rowling?
0: Yeah, languages, yeah.
4: Yeah, maybe J.K. Rowling?
0: Oh, I would have thought that. No, it's not J.K. Rowling, unfortunately.
4: Uh-huh.
0: But that's not a bad guess. All right, thanks for calling in, Noah. Call in another night.
4: Yeah, we'll do. Thank you.
0: Thank you for calling in, Noah. First-time caller. There's a line free. There's no longer a line free, but the number normally is 1300-800-222. Harry, you are correct. Joy has insulted Surfer's Paradise, so I can't read that. Jenny, because it's taken too much heat tonight. It's taken a lot of heat. And let's be honest, where do we all go for a holiday? We don't go to Trev's Yabby Farm. we go to Surfers Paradise, don't we? Dreamworld and SeaWorld and the beach there.

0: Peter has called in from Sydney. I know that's Gold Coast generally, but Pete has called in from Sydney. Hello, Peter.
1: G'day.
0: Let's see what we've got for you. Oh, this is a literature question, Peter. Which
1: You've still got the previous one.
0: Yes, which question did you want to go back to?
1: Yeah, because the Christie one.
0: Yes, that's the one. Yeah, that's right. So Agatha Christie holds the world record for the most translated works. Well done.
1: It's something like 100, if I remember correctly.
0: Wow. Languages. Yeah, people love a good mystery, don't they?
1: Well, speaking of mysteries, you know that in sometime this century, I forget when, it was determined by the US Supreme Court or whoever it was that Alexander Graham Bell, the Scottish-Canadian, didn't actually invent, wasn't the first to invent the telephone.
0: What?
1: It was an Italian guy called Meucci, I think Anthony or Antonio Meucci. But I don't know the details, but I just remember the decision because apparently like 16,000 people sued, questioned the fact that Bell had invented the telephone.
0: It's possible. Maybe he was just the most famous advocate
1: of
0: the technology.
1: Well, he was in North America and that got the publicity.
0: Oh, that's right. It's like being Sherbet versus being, you know, a big famous American band. You might have the same level of talent, but you need to be in the big smoke to get the noise.
1: Yeah, that's right. You had to make it in America, didn't you, in the 60s?
0: Yeah. Meucci needed to move to New York. It's similar to the Wright brothers. Sometimes others say we flew first and they all have their theories. But
1: yeah, there was Hargraves box kites and, I don't know if this is true. It's been somewhere in my memory is the fact that the reason he moved to Canada was because he wanted to make a name for himself.
0: Yeah.
1: Alexander Graham Bell, I mean.
0: Yes, yeah, move somewhere a bit smaller. Like when you've got a famous band and you move to Seattle first because there's not as much competition.
1: Yeah, well, you want to be an actor, you move to, you know, Los Angeles.
0: True. We are talking about Marilyn Monroe later, so we'll talk about acting later. You've nailed the Agatha Christie question. Your second question, Peter, is which Italian town is the setting for Shakespeare's Romeo and Juliet?
1: Oh, I think it is. Let me make sure I don't get this wrong. It's not Florida. I think it's Venice.
0: It's not Venice, unfortunately.
1: Oh.
0: Stick around, though, Peter, because someone will have it.
1: Can I sing a song then? I'll just taking your cue from World Party's Ship of Fools, sing another song in which Carl Wallinger played.
0: Give me a verse, or give me a rush.
1: Okay, I pictured a rainbow. You held it in your hand. I saw flashes. Have you got it yet?
0: No.
1: You saw the plant. I wandered round in the world for years. And you just stayed in your room. I saw the crescent.
0: Oh.
1: I saw the crescent. You saw the whole of the moon.
0: I like it. I thought the law and the law won, but you got me in the end.
1: Wallinger was in the Waterboys before he formed World Party.
0: Oh, good.
1: So,
0: okay, well, you've got your points on the board.
1: That's all right. I'll have to find out where the Romeo and Juliet.
0: Yes, let's see who's got that.
1: I'm very much disappointed whenever I hear somebody describe that as a love story.
0: Yeah, it's a very tragic love story. They love
1: a lot of love. There's a lot of teenage angst.
0: Yeah, a lot of fighting and tragedy. Thanks, Peter.
1: Thanks, bye.
0: Joy, you are correct, as is Harry. Some of you are correct about where this story, Romeo and Juliet, was set. Not Venice, but where could it be? Cameron has called in from South Perth. Hello, Cameron.
2: Ashman, how are you?
0: I'm good now. Yes?
2: If the bird flu takes hold, we'll all be eating artificial chicken.
0: Oh, you're right. Yeah, I'm worried about that bird flu, but artificial chicken is not bad. Have you ever tried the fake meats?
2: I don't eat chicken.
0: No.
2: I went through a chicken processing factory and it was that revolting.
0: Yeah.
2: I would never eat it again.
0: So did it make you a vegetarian?
2: Well, I was a beef farmer, so
0: okay.
2: I didn't have much choice, but oh, God. Walked around an inch of blood everywhere you went. You're walking in blood, and oh God! And the smell of the hot blood just turned me inside out.
0: I can imagine lots of meat abattoirs would do that to people if they ever walk through. So, yeah, the fake chicken. I mean, fake cell based meat. It's taking off all over the world. So it could be our future. But this is not a music question. Yeah.
2: No music question, please.
0: No music question. This is a literature question. Yeah. Which Italian town?
2: I've got another thing to tell you.
0: Sure.
2: You're talking about packs of cards. What's the dead man's hand?
0: I don't even know what that means. What is it?
2: Well, it was a pair of aces and a pair of eights, and they were the cards that Billy the Kid was holding when he was shot dead.
0: Oh. Was he shot dead while he was in a bar playing a game of canasta?
2: Cards.
0: Cards, interesting.
2: Well, I don't know. Yeah, it would have been poker, but yeah.
0: It definitely wasn't snap. Billy the Kid doesn't seem like he would have been playing snap. Okay, that's good. I didn't know that. Okay, that's another great piece of trivia for the program tonight. Let me put this question to you, though. Which Italian town is the setting for Shakespeare's Romeo and Juliet?
2: Verona.
0: Verona is correct. Peter, if you're listening, it wasn't Venice, it was Verona. So that's 1 point for you, Cameron. Your second question tonight is, which blood type is a universal donor?
2: O plus.
0: It's not O plus, but thanks for narrowing it down.
2: Thank you. The other one. Yeah. Okay.
0: Thank you, Cameron. Can't give away any more clues, but there's not that many blood types out there. So let's see if we can narrow it down together. Just another piece of useful trivia to know. Bob has called in from Greenacre. Hi, Bob.
3: Good morning, Ashwin.
0: Now, Bob, you might know the answer because you've got a background in boxing and there's blood and there's sometimes transfusions and health. So let me see if I can put this to you. Which blood type is a universal donor? The answer previously was O positive, which it's not.
3: I think it was O negative.
0: O negative is correct. Apparently, it doesn't have antigens, so it doesn't trigger a immune response from the body, so anyone can take it. So that's 1 point for you, Bob. Your second question, which city is 101 Dalmatians set in?
3: Oh, gee. Look, I won't take up your time. I don't think I can get it there. I'll say Rome.
0: It's not Rome, not Verona, but nice to chat to you again, Bob. We'll speak another night.
3: Thanks, Ash.
0: Thank you for calling in. What are we now? We are 25 minutes before the news arrives. I'm Ashwin. I'm hosting this quiz show. And if you'd like to play, the lines are currently busy, but the number normally for the quiz or anything else that happens tonight, you can call me on 1300 800 222. Anne-Marie has called in from North Ringwood. Hello, Anne-Marie.
4: Hello, Ashwin.
0: Anne-Marie, I've got a dog question for you tonight. The 101 Dalmatians, right? It's set somewhere. We were all focused on the dogs because they were so cute, but which city was it set in?
4: Oh, this is a real guess. I've known everything but one question. I've seen the film and it's a long time ago. I'm having a guess. Is it New York?
0: Oh, it's a bit fancier town. It's not New York, unfortunately, Anne-Marie. But you had everything else. So you had Agatha Christie, you had Verona, you had the O negative.
4: Yeah, I had everything but this.
0: Just this one. Well, you've narrowed it down, so thank you for calling, Anne-Marie.
4: Okay, bye.
0: Bye. Okay, we might have had some challenge to the Billy the Kid being shot while holding up a pair of aces. Interesting. Okay, I'll get to that later. There's a lot of controversy. Right, now, just making sure it's not the same person. Hello, Anne-Marie, are you there?
5: I am. It's Anne-Marie from sunny Dandenong.
0: Dandenong, sorry. I wasn't sure if I'd spoken to Anne-Marie twice. I was having a deja vu, but I can't do that. Okay, let's see. Did you want to pass on this question or have a go at it? Which city is 101 Dalmatians set in?
5: I think it's Paris.
0: Paris is your guess. It's not Paris, unfortunately.
5: Au revoir.
0: Anne-Marie. Sorry, I was hoping you would get it through, but let's speak another night.
5: Okay, good on you, Ashley. Bye, everyone.
0: Thank you. Bye. Okay. All right. Interesting. It's not the trivia answer we have. I'll let you pass on, though, on this question if you'd like to. Karen has called in from South Brisbane. Hello, Karen.
6: Hey, Ashwin. Ashwin, you're great show, by the way.
0: Thank you. Glad you're enjoying
6: it. And I also want to say, in terms of sad things...
0: Yes.
6: When I was a child, I watched Bambi.
0: Oh, yeah. That's the classic sad movie. And did you cry in front of your parents?
6: Oh, my God.
0: Mm.
6: And my grandmother had this Bambi-like mat thing. Like, she had a mat with Bambi on it.
0: Oh, yeah.
6: And it always reminded me of how sad Bambi was.
0: Oh, so that's because I was almost disrespectful to walk on Bambi. Was it a doormat?
6: Correct. Correct, exactly.
0: But would you not walk on Bambi? Would you walk around
6: Absolutely no. Yes, you got it.
0: I like that. So what did your parents say to you to make it better?
6: No, they didn't really.
0: Oh, just deal with it.
6: No, just deal with it. We saw it in the theatre.
0: Yeah.
6: And eyes bawling up, like so sad. Yeah.
0: It's this. Sorry, you go.
6: And and then as I said, my grandmother had this Bambi mat.
0: Yes,
6: I used to jump over it.
0: Yeah, I feel it's disrespectful to walk on a dead deer on Bambi's mom. It's Bambi's mum that died.
6: I'm so thankful that you understand what that means.
0: Yes, I feel you. Maybe a blanket, a quilt would be okay. But
6: no, it was a mat.
0: No, doormat, no. Not for me.
6: Answer to your question, though, is London, I think.
0: It is London. It is London for 101 Dalmatians. That's 1 point for you. Second question then, Karen. What is the fear of flowers called?
6: Oh, I think I actually know this. I do actually know this.
0: Yeah.
6: What are you thinking it is? I do know. It's called Agra. Just give me 2 seconds.
0: Sure.
6: Come to me because I know it is.
0: I can hear it on the tip of your tongue, actually, the fear of flowers.
6: Yeah. It's called. Is this not agoraphobia?
0: Give it a guess what you think it might be.
6: Is it agoraphobia?
0: It's not agoraphobia, unfortunately, Karen, but you still got one for London.
6: Thank you very much, though. Thank you so much for the program. I really enjoy it.
0: I'm glad you enjoy it. Thanks for your kind words.
6: Much appreciated. Have a lovely evening.
0: And you too as well. Oh, what a lovely call that was. Okay, a lot of you are joining in with the text messages. Oh, Sandra, you were very close. I like it. Florophobia. It should be florophobia, shouldn't it? It should be florophobia, but... I will say it's not florophobia. I've got matophobia. Not matophobia. I just think you shouldn't put Bambi's mum on a mat. I don't know. I just think put her on a quilt. Lincoln has called in from Gippsland. Hello, Lincoln.
7: Excellent. How are you, mate?
0: Good. Have you had a good day?
7: Yeah.
0: Oh, good. You just cut out a little bit for a moment there. Let's see if we've got you clearly. I'll put a question to you then. The fear of flowers, it's not called florophobia. It's not agoraphobia or agoraphobia. What is it?
7: It's anthophobia.
0: It is. Have you ever had a fear of flowers before?
7: I used to work in plant nurseries and never.
0: Did you notice some customers? I mean, you wouldn't probably go to a plant nursery if you had that, but have you ever seen it in action?
7: With people being afraid of...
0: flowers.
7: Yeah, pretty weird.
0: Yeah, I've never seen that before, but yeah, it's out there somewhere. Maybe it's germ-related or bees or something, but yeah, curious one. Anthophobia is correct, so that's a point for you.
7: Mate, you've got to watch Watership Down if you can.
0: I have seen it. No, I have. I didn't watch The Notebook, but I've watched Watership Down. I was saying that was my first sad movie. It was a good one, though, wasn't it? It was a war between two rabbit clans, was it?
7: No, they were trying to survive and they were trying to find a new warren.
0: Yeah, that's right. But there was a lot of death, wasn't there?
7: Death, yeah, there was.
0: You just have to deal with it. I was 5 or 6 at the time. Maybe I'll go back to it. Maybe it's better now.
7: Yeah.
0: Lincoln, thanks for calling in.
7: Thanks, mate. Take care, hon.
0: And you too as well. So that's it. Anthophobia is the fear of flowers. Harry, you have it. someone says, I flip and love flowers. Well, most people do. But you need to know. Say you meet someone for the first time and it's Valentine's Day. What if they're anthophobic? You don't want to be giving them a tulip. So we all need to know about anthophobia now as we wake up tomorrow morning or this morning. Kylie has called in from Daysdale in New South Wales. Hello, Kylie.
8: Hello there.
0: Oh, Brisbane's lovely and warm. Still wearing three layers though, so I'm a bit soft. But
8: oh, yeah. It's bloody cold and warm.
0: Yes. Well, it sounds, I mean, even Daysdale sounds rural, New South Wales, a little bit chilly, yeah. But do you like that?
8: I'm used to it, but we've reached the shortest day now, which is 6 days ago. So
0: yes, it's, that's right. Yeah, the winter solstice is over. It's only going to warm up from here. I'd never heard of anthophobia. Had you heard of that before?
8: No.
0: It's good to know because people know about a fear of spiders and snakes. My friend's scared of ibises, which is dangerous in Queensland because they're everywhere. But fear of flowers is, very different. Yeah. Is there anything that scares you?
8: No.
0: Heights? What about heights?
8: Yes, heights.
0: Yeah, I can't. Yeah, that's a good classic fear. I can't handle that. Okay, I'm not sure what that's called, but let's see if we can get you on the board with a point. Where are a cricket's ears located?
8: Where are what?
0: A cricket, the insect, the cricket, an insect, you know, the cricket. Where are its ears located?
8: I'll take a rain check on that and I'll give you a ring next hour. Thanks.
0: Sounds good. Thank you, Kylie. Appreciate that. Chat to you next time. Then, yeah, it's a strange question, this one. Where are a cricket's ears located? Helen has called in from Healesville. Hello, Helen.
9: Hello, Ashwin. How are you?
0: I'm good. Have you ever looked at a cricket closely?
9: No. Brother, I think I may have heard this before. Maybe I'm just imagining it.
0: Yeah.
9: The feet?
0: It is close. It's the legs, just below the knee. It's on the legs.
9: Yep.
0: But not where you would expect, on the side of the head. Apparently that lets them hear what's important close to the ground a little bit better. So, yeah, strangely.
9: I have to check them out.
0: Yeah. I don't know how big they are. Do you think they'd be, you know, like big, or would they be just little holes?
9: Little holes, sorry.
0: It'd be cute if they had like little Mickey Mouse ears on their legs, but we'll see.
9: That would be cute.
0: Oh, very. As if they're not cute enough. Okay, so that's 1 point for you. Second question. What was the first vegetable ever to be grown in space?
9: Does a mushroom count? Because I've heard of people growing mushrooms in space.
0: It's not
9: really a fungus, isn't it?
0: Yeah, but even still, yeah, it's not the mushroom, unfortunately, tonight, Helen. But you've still got 1 point for the cricket.
9: Thank you, Ashwin, very much.
0: Thank you for calling in as well. Michael says, I haven't got a fear of anthrophobia, but I fear anthrax. That's a wise fear to have, Michael, as well. And arsenic as well, which is out there in nature. I think it's in apple seeds, maybe slightly in the soil, but nature's dangerous. Take care and watch cricket's legs because apparently they have ears down there. So if you want to whisper some gossip about a cricket, do it a

0: What's the other question?
1: The question is, what was the first vegetable to be grown in space? You can either pass on it or have a go. And if you pass on it, I'll just move you to the next question in the list.
0: What's the next question?
1: That one, I don't do the previews anymore. I just think it's fair if everyone just goes through the list of questions.
0: I'll try the vegetable grown in space.
1: Okay, so it's not the tomato. It's not the mushroom. What was the first vegetable ever to be grown in space?
0: I'm tossing up between two.
1: Yeah.
0: Onion or a carrot.
1: Give me one and some reasoning.
0: I'll say an onion.
1: It's not the onion, unfortunately, Sam. Good common vegetable,
0: right.
1: But thank you.
0: Thank you, man. Thank you.
1: So I think they should have gone for onion and tomato because that would have been a delicious first meal in space. But they did not. They chose something else. Kate has called in for the first time. Hello, Kate. And where are you calling from?
2: Oh, hello, Ashman. Umina Beach in New South Wales.
1: Oh, Umina. Now, I've heard someone else from Umina Beach as well. Is it a beautiful, quiet part of the world?
2: Well, not a tourist time, I can tell you. Not long weekends and...
1: Oh, no, it fills up, so...
2: When the weekend comes, it's absolutely busy. You can't even get parking, you know, and it's annoying for the locals because you have people parking all over the place.
1: All those city folk wanting to enjoy your paradise that you've got there.
2: Exactly. We're an hour from Sydney and, of course, you know, that's what happens. So.
1: You know, small towns often have a quirky festival, though, like a jazz festival or a dance routine fest, something a little bit quirky. Does Umina Beach have something unusual?
2: Well, it does have the Writers' Festival.
1: Oh,
2: we've got that. And so that's pretty popular. A lot of people and very famous, you know, authors and things come up. And they have a Pearl Beach, which is a lot of celebrities live in, a lot of the film stars and people just round the next beach to me is Pearl Beach. Very expensive, of course.
1: Yes.
2: So they do have a lot of celebrities live there.
1: Interesting. It sounds like...
2: Yeah, so it's very interesting.
1: A good place to write as well because it's the seaside and you can think and smell the sea air.
2: You can. And if you have a night, I can hear it sometimes very, you know, late at night, I can hear the waves and things, which is beautiful, beautiful. You were talking about Watership Down.
1: Yes.
2: I love the music, the bright eyes. I think that's enough to make me cry just listening to that tune, isn't it?
1: I can't remember the song because I was so young. Is it like an orchestral score with strings?
2: Yes, it's just a beautiful song. It's just a sad, you know, beautiful.
1: Yeah.
2: But one of the sad movies I watched recently was called The Light Between the Oceans.
1: Oh, and what's the story there?
2: It's probably a girly thing rather than a boy. It's about husband and wife on a who live on a lighthouse, and she lost the baby, and they find a boat with a baby on.
1: Oh.
2: Nobody, I think the parents were dead, the baby was there, and because they didn't know who it was, I don't think it was any parents. I think it was just the baby in the boat, and they end up keeping it because they didn't know whose it was, and she wanted to keep it because she'd lost the baby, and of course the husband was very reluctant, but he in the end said yes, and she loved it, and I think when she was about 3 or 4, I think he made her give it back, and it's just a very sad story, but it's probably more a girly story.
1: Well, I'm intrigued by the premise now because it's got
2: a beautiful book.
1: Yes.
2: And the book is lovely to read. I mean, as I said, I read and cry.
1: It's got the isolation of a lighthouse as well. There's already these primal from fiction. Yeah.
2: Yes, and I knew most of the questions, but I don't know. What is the question now? Did you say I could pass?
1: Can pass because it's been answered incorrectly twice. The first vegetable ever to be grown in space. Did you want to pass on that one?
2: Yes, I would. Thank you.
1: So that's a pass question. If anyone wants to come back to it, they can. Your question then, Kate, is a majority of adults have how many permanent teeth?
2: Permanent teeth?
1: Yeah.
2: That depends what age you're
1: in. Yeah, I should say, in general.
2: Some of the oldies have it, you just take them all out. I don't know. Let me see. 32, 34?
1: Give me, choose a number.
2: 32.
1: It is 32. Very good instinct there.
2: Oh, it is. Oh, okay. Just luck. Yes. Right.
1: Okay, one more question for you. How many inches are in a foot?
2: How many inches?
1: How many inches are in a foot, yeah.

0: Oh, that's good. So not everyone knows the metric imperial conversion, but...
1: No, well, I guess I'm old enough to know.
0: Yeah, you're on top of it. Kate, thanks for calling in.
1: Thanks, Ashwin. Lovely to talk to you for the first time.
0: Oh, and you too as well. We'll speak another night.
1: I hope so. Thank you. Bye-bye.
0: Harry says, 32, but I've got none left. Yeah, there was some caveats needed on that question. I think we have enough callers just for tonight because there's only 8 minutes to go to the news. So we'll chat to Julia first from Wollongong. Hello, Julia.
2: Hi, Ashwin. How are you?
0: I'm good. We had some good conversations tonight. We've worked out how many cards in a deck, how many teeth in a mouth, how many inches in a foot. I'll come back to your question next. Okay.
2: But I knew the answers to those questions. Yeah. I doubt I know the answer to the new question.
0: Well, do you know what? I do have a cards question next. So I'll go to that one as well. The King of Hearts. Okay, the King of Hearts is the only king in the deck to lack which feature?
2: Oh, I've heard this question before, and what about the jacks? Like some jacks lack,
0: yeah, no, but
2: lack swords and stuff.
0: Yeah.
2: But I haven't heard about the king, so...
0: Something peculiar about the King of Hearts lacks which feature?
2: I guess a sword?
0: It's not a sword. That's a nice king reference, though, a warlike reference, but it's something else, Julia. So we'll see if the next person can get to it. But thanks for calling in.
2: All right, thanks. Bye.
0: We'll talk to Peter as well from... Oh, it's Yumina. I've got to get this correct. Peter, is it Yumina Beach or Umina?
3: Yes, it is Yumina Beach.
0: Yumina Beach. We've had a couple and we were talking about...
3: I know. I was just listening to Kate a minute ago. I found it fascinating.
0: What's Kate saying true? Sometimes the tourists get a little bit too hectic down there?
3: Oh, look, I could actually trip over and fall to Woolworths from where I live. So I live right in the middle of town, so I don't have to park.
0: Yeah.
3: But I love the tourists. I think it's fantastic. I used to work here in the catering industry. So when they come, floods the town with money, good fun.
0: Adds a bit of buzz.
3: Everyone's well behaved. Not a lot of trouble.
0: Oh, cool.
3: So,
0: okay.
3: Yeah, I do love it. Yeah. No, it's a great place.
0: Well, let's see then if we can finish off with this last question. It's the King of Hearts is the only king in the deck to lack which feature? It's not sword.
3: Yeah, I've got a good pun here. Is this the last question in the whole quiz?
0: Yes, yeah.
3: Do I get a drum roll?
0: Okay, why not?
3: Because I usually just move this quiz. All right, no drum roll. Okay.
0: I did a drum roll, but it was really quiet. You didn't hear it. I did.
3: Mate, I heard it. It was beautiful. I loved it. Thank you so much.
0: Okay.
3: I appreciate it.
0: But I've got to say, it's actually two questions because you have up to two questions. So, yeah. What was your answer?
3: If I get this, I'm going to brag and watch the...
0: Oh, no, wait, no. I've got to clarify, Peter, because we're a points-based system, random draw. We're not a last person standing question. So...
3: Oh, okay.
0: You're in the draw.
3: All right. Facial hair.
0: It is. Moustache. So that's good enough, I think, for that question. Your second question. No, you get up to two questions, Peter. So your second question. Pommes frites. Is the French term for what popular American side dish? Pommes frites.
3: Chips.
0: Yeah, chips. There'd be some good pommes frites at Yumina Beach, wouldn't there?
3: I used to work in the catering industry, so, yeah, the Minor Beach Surf Club kiosk, it's not open anymore, but I used to work there.
0: Yeah.
3: So, you get some good food up here. Yeah,
0: cool.
3: Lovely.
0: Well, thanks for taking
3: it. Markets. Oh, actually.
0: Yes.
3: When I was thinking about it before, you said, oh, what major thing goes on up here, and I hope Kate's listening, she's got about to say the Oyster Fest.
0: Oh, that's your quirky festival, a celebration of oysters.
3: Yes, that's our quirky fest. Yeah, it used to be on at Yumina. They'd throw bands on, Ferris wheels, and everyone was cracking oysters and drinking lots of grog. So, I didn't grow up there here, but I've been here for about 10 years now, but I love the place.
0: Well, every town comes up with something quirky, so I like that. Oysters and writers, you've hit the nail on the... on the head for good escape.
3: Yes, Vega Beach Picture Theatre, magnificent, fantastic. Yeah, we've got some good spots.
0: Good luck.

0: Peter, thanks for calling in today.
1: Oh, that's all I get. Okay.
0: Oh, you're on the board. Just stick around till after the news and we draw the winner.
1: Oh, okay. Okay, so we'll just have to keep listening. All right.
0: Keep listening. Thank you for calling in, Peter. And so just we draw the winner randomly. So even Stuart and I don't know who's going to win, but you're all eligible who scored correctly. This is Monday's Experts to take us to the news.

0: Friday's quarterbacks, Monday's experts, by weddings, parties, anything. We're about to close. We're about to arrive at the news. And then afterwards, we will dive into Hollywood. Shrek is back. Let's find out about that and plenty more in 5 minutes.
1: Miller wins it.
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3: 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I didn't fear anything.
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0: ABC News with Andrew Kaloupas. Venezuela's government has announced that nearly 600 people are now known to have died and nearly 3,000 have been injured after this week's two huge earthquakes. Thousands more are unaccounted for, as the BBC's Joe Inwood reports.
1: The number confirmed dead so far is in the hundreds. There are fears it will climb far higher. When you look at the satellite imagery from the town of La Guaira, you can see why. Building after building has simply vanished, collapsed into piles of concrete rubble. The levels of devastation have seen a swift international response. US officials are on the ground, as are teams from multiple countries, from Switzerland to El Salvador. And time is of the essence. It's said there's a 72-hour window in which to find people. It is closing fast.
0: US President Donald Trump has lashed out at Iran following a drone strike on a cargo ship in the Strait of Hormuz, calling it a foolish violation of the ceasefire agreement with Washington. Tim Wharton reports.
2: Posting on Truth Social, Mr. Trump claims a drone damaged the upper deck of a cargo ship, but the vessel was still able to proceed. He says the US shot down three other drones aimed at the ship, which hasn't been identified. The attack comes as Iran has reasserted its right to control shipping in the Strait of Hormuz, and it's warning Gulf states against siding with the US. It says it is responding to an interventionist, irresponsible and provocative joint statement by the US and six Gulf states that rejected Iran's insistence it could charge tolls on vessels transiting the strait.
0: John Bolton, who served as US National Security Advisor during Donald Trump's first administration, has pleaded guilty in a federal court to mishandling national security information. Bolton, who became a Trump critic after being sacked in 2019, pleaded guilty to one count of retaining national security information. He reached the plea deal earlier this month. The indictment said Bolton abused his position as National Security Advisor by sharing more than 1,000 pages of information about his day-to-day activities on the job with two relatives who lived in his home.

0: The U.S. Attorney for the District of Maryland, Kelly Hayes, says the former National Security Advisor could face jail time.
1: Mr. Bolton faces a maximum sentence of up to 5 years in prison, followed by a term of up to 3 years of supervised release. He will also pay a fine of $2.25 million and will forfeit his pension under the HISS Act.
0: Parts of Beijing have been cordoned off after a small plane reportedly crashed into the city's tallest building. The building, known as CITIC Tower, is a 108-story skyscraper in Beijing's central business district. Social media posts of the incident have been removed and roads leading to the building have been closed. Authorities have not commented on the incident, and it's unknown whether the crash was deliberate or accidental. Victorian Liberal MP Matthew Guy has demanded an apology from fellow MP Moira Deeming after she alleged he assaulted her at an event last month. Ethan Seidelman with more.
2: Emerging alongside his lawyer at a press conference, Liberal MP Matthew Guy's request was clear.
3: I want and my family deserve those apologies, particularly from Moira Deeming.
2: Ms Deeming alleged Mr Guy assaulted her at a community event in May, but police found there was no offence detected. Victorian Liberal leader Jess Wilson told media she agrees an apology is in order, but ducked questions about Ms Deeming's political future.
4: Matthew does deserve an apology. I think that it is entirely reasonable that he has asked for that.
2: Mr Guy has been considering defamation action. Ms Deeming has declined to comment.
0: Dedicated menopause and perimenopause support will roll out next month as part of a $40 million federal government expansion. Here's Patricia Tiano.
5: From July 1, broader support will be available at all 33 of the nation's existing endometriosis and pelvic pain clinics. Services like physiotherapy, dietetics, and psychology will be included and will aim to provide patients with more coordinated care to manage symptoms and well-being. Menopause occurs when women have gone 12 months without their menstrual periods with no other medical reason for it, while perimenopause occurs during the years leading up to menopause when hormonal changes and physical symptoms begin. People as young as 20 can be impacted, with health department figures showing about 1 in 4 report symptoms severe enough to affect daily activities.
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7: Morning again. I'm Ashwin. Stewart produces the show. He's in the studio. 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Before I bring Stu on, a quick run of the temperatures. If you've just woken up, Brisbane, it will be 21 degrees today, shower or two. Sydney, 18 with showers. Melbourne, 13 degrees, morning fog. Canberra, 14, morning frost. Partly cloudy. Hobart, 13 degrees, mostly sunny. Darwin, 13 degrees, cloud clearing. Adelaide, 17 degrees, partly cloudy. Perth, 19 degrees, and showers. Hello, Stu.
8: Hello, Ash. How are you this morning?
7: I'm good, but we suffered a vicious attack on Surface Paradise today. Trevor launched it. Trevor, he lives there, and I know he loves the place because that's why he's there, but I have had a strident defence come in, and we have to issue this rejoinder to you, to you, Trevor. It says, hello, Ashwin. Thank you for your entertaining and informative programs. I reside on the Gold Coast and know Surface Paradise very well. We have great restaurants, cafes, entertainment, friendly communities, beautiful beaches and river walks, great shopping centres and hospitals. I could go on. It is a great place to live and visit. It isn't perfect, but nowhere is. Hello, Trev. Ease off a bit. However, I do enjoy listening to your banter mostly. Kind regards from Joy. That's a fair rejoinder.
8: I honestly think it's not so bad. I'm more inclined to agree with Joy, I think. I enjoy... I do enjoy Trev's banter, as everyone does, but I think people who live in areas are usually their own worst critics. We were talking about, I think it was Peter was talking about U Minor Beach as well as Kate before as well. And I think obviously people can reflect on the worst parts of where they live because they live there. They see it all the time. And people who visit obviously don't know the minutiae and the details of it, I suppose. In the same way that if you travel abroad, you wouldn't understand all the small details of any other town you went to in any other country, I suppose. So I think it's understandable that people who probably live in surfers know the worst part of surfers, but, you know, I think it's fine.
7: You know, that reminds me, there's two biases we have to get on top of to lead a good life.
8: Mm.
7: One is the negativity bias. We focus on what's wrong because that's what's most pressing and we need that to survive.
8: Indeed.
7: And the other is the cognitive bias. We look for evidence that reinforces what we already believe because that's the least stressful way to live.
8: I think they feed each other too, because if you're having that cognitive bias, it can sort of feed into your negativity bias, and that negativity will feed into your cognition. So I think it's very cyclical.
7: We have to challenge our biases. Maybe a topic for another day. But one thing that did come up, Stu, was sad movies.
8: Oh, yeah.
7: Do you have one?
8: Look, I've got two that come to mind. My very first one I saw when I was way too young was The Green Mile. You know, with the prisoners.
7: Yes.
8: Oh, my God. It's just absolutely soul-crushing. Even as a child, I was like, this is just... I didn't want Michael Clark Duncan, who was the actor who played the main prisoner. I just didn't... I'm not going to spoil it in case anyone watched. But I just... just horrible, horrible work. But I will say, as a grown man, I will admit, I cannot finish Toy Story 3 without crying. I'm sorry, I know that sounds cringe and just silly, but I grew up with the Toy Story movies when I was very young. I was the perfect age for it. I think the first one came out when I was 3 or 4, and I wore out the VHS of the first two movies because I watched them that much. And then the third one came out when I was sort of a late teenager, and the whole point is about growing up and moving on, and he passes on his toys to this young girl to signify his growth and he's moving on. I actually can't watch it without crying.
7: It feels like lost. Something's been lost. There's a grief there.
8: It's almost like a bittersweet. It's you acknowledge the passage of time and you acknowledge things change and you move on and that's okay.
7: It's our generation's Bambi.
8: Oh mate, well Bambi. Yeah, I think Bambi was a little bit before my time. Yeah. But it's definitely for me Toy Story 3.
7: Yeah, very much so. What happened in the quiz today, Stu?
8: Well, mate, as you sort of know, we have our normal quiz. Everyone who wins a point goes in the raffle, as it were. I will say very quickly, we actually didn't consolidate a winner last night. We had Dennis from Denniston, a name I still love, by the way, tried calling, leaving a message, but he didn't pick up. And so I'll say to everyone, if you're listening now and you're the winner tonight, if I can't get a hold of you, can't send you a prize. So make sure to stick around, stay up a little bit, next couple minutes, and then when I reach out to the winner, who I'll announce in a moment, I'll give you a call. So the winner is, as predicted, let's do a drum roll, Kate from New Minor Beach.
7: Congratulations, Kate, as well. Okay, we've had a couple of New Minor Beaches, which I was loving today.
8: Indeed. It's a nice little... I must give it a visit.
7: One last rejoinder. Trev was joking, people. Get over it, from Anonymous.
8: Look, it's all in the name of banter.
7: It's all in the name of banter. Good show. Thank you, Stu.
8: Thanks, mate.
7: We're going to cross over to Hollywood in just a moment because Shrek is back. Talking about... No, there's no sadness in that movie. Is there? It's no sad. No, it's a movie full of love and joy. In fact, only happy things, pretty much. What about when... Who was that king? The king that gets... I don't know. I can't go into the story. It's been too long ago. But I think it was a generally happy movie. So, yeah, we'll talk about the return of Shrek and Austin Powers and plenty more. And then in the second half, Marilyn Monroe has a new exhibition dedicated to her in the Oscars Museum. And we'll explain what's being showcased there, because it might highlight elements of Marilyn's life that you're not familiar with. So let's dive into that. A little bit of a celebrity and, I guess, celebrity Hollywood-themed hour. And then after that, in the next hour, we'll come back home. Australian music. Wendy Matthews shares the story of how she told her mum she's just going busking for a week or two, and 50 years later, still going. This is Richard Clapton, Girls on the Avenue.

That's Girls on the Avenue by Richard Clapton. You're listening to ABC Radio Overnight. So we had been exploring sad movies, and I was trying to think, did anything sad happen in Shrek? I knew there was something, and Kane says, doesn't Shrek turn his back on Donkey for a bit because he's annoying him on the journey, and Donkey gets real sad? Then they patch things up.

0: I knew there was something. And Kane says, doesn't Shrek turn his back on Donkey for a bit because he's annoying him on the journey and Donkey gets real sad? Then they patch things up. That did happen. That was the sadness I was looking for. Thank you for clearing that up, Kane. Chipper says, Old Yeller. Old Yeller was the first cry for me. And Jason from Bendigo says, Manchester by the Sea was the saddest movie I've ever seen. Jason, I looked up the plot for the movie. That is an intensely sad movie. Do not watch this movie if you're in any way down. There's no happy ending. There's no resolution, so it's general sadness. In fact, if you watch any of those movies, including Watership Down, Bambi, make sure you put on 4 hours of Accidentally Cali Street by Frente afterwards, just on loop to wash that away. Let's dive into more contemporary Hollywood, though. Kevin Ott joins us, your overnight Hollywood reporter. Hello, Kevin.
1: Hello, Ashwin.
0: Do you have a sad movie that you guiltily enjoy?
1: I got two for you. One is The Neverending Story. There's a scene where the main character, whose name is Atreyu, his horse's name is Artax. Oh. And Artax is in the Swamps of Sadness. They're traveling through the Swamps of Sadness. And the thing about the Swamps of Sadness is they make you sad. And they make you give up on wanting to live. Oh. And that's what the horse does. He just gives up and he dies.
0: Oh, gosh.
1: And it's the saddest thing in the whole world. Yeah, I want to stop talking about it now. The other one is Planes, Trains, and Automobiles is a very sad movie. The sort of continual reveals about John Candy's character and what he's been through in his life. That's, I think, it's a very funny movie, but it's also a very sad movie. I used to watch it a lot with my mom, who's listening today, so if I can say hi to her.
0: Hi to Kevin's mom, and all of us, be careful with these sad movies. And The Swamp of Sadness, if you ever see anything marked of Swamp of Sadness, don't walk through it. I think that's a general Google Maps advice, wouldn't it be?
1: Go around it.
0: Exactly.
1: Go around it, man.
0: It's in the name. Okay, let's bring some joy to the program, though. Austin Powers is back.
1: Yes. As we discuss frequently on this show, the entertainment industry is just going to feed us the same stuff over and over and over again until we die. And Austin Powers is apparently coming back. It sort of already has. Basically, we don't know much, but we know that somebody recently, it was Trevor Noah on his podcast, asked Mike Myers if we would see another Austin Powers movie, and Mike Myers said yes. More recently, he did a Verizon commercial as Dr. Evil with some of the other stars from the movie, Seth Green, Mindy Sterling, rather. I think that means we're probably going to see another Austin Powers movie. What he has toyed with in the past is the idea that the fourth Austin Powers movie would be a Dr. Evil movie, and the title would be Dr. Evil 1, Austin Powers 4, which is very cute and funny. We all got really, really tired of everybody's Austin Powers impressions back in the late 90s and early 2000s. Yeah. We were saved from that by the bad Borat impressions, which eventually came along. But now we're going to get Mike Myers back. Yeah. Oh, and there's also another Shrek movie coming out. There's a Shrek spinoff about Donkey. And it's going to be sort of about how, and it's going to star Eddie Murphy as Donkey, and it's going to be the prequel about how Donkey became a donkey or something. I don't know. So tired.
0: I thought it would be a sequel where he's still dating the dragon. So this is a prequel before he had such a colorful life.
1: Yes.
0: Okay. All right. That's enough Shrek and Austin Powers. But if you're into that, that's on the horizon for us. Maybe a more serious filmmaker, Quentin Tarantino, is teaming up with Kylie Minogue for a movie.
1: Yeah, I like this. So there's a Welsh director named Jamie Adams. He's sort of an art housey guy. And he's worked with Tarantino before, and now he's making a movie. We don't know the title of it, but it's going to star Quentin Tarantino and Kylie Minogue, the fantastic, great American pop musician, Australian pop musician and actress. This is pretty cool. Quentin Tarantino, he's always been a big big fan of Australian exploitation movies, also known as Ozploitation. So I think

0: think his, you know, getting to work with such a big Australian luminary as Kylie Minogue is probably a dream come true for him. But yeah, he is a big fan. If you look for a movie called Not Quite Hollywood, it came out in about 08. It's all about the Ozploitation movies of the 70s and 80s, these kinds of movies that Quentin Tarantino really likes. And if you are into the boutique Blu-rays, I recommend going to Umbrella Blu-ray, their website. They have a bunch of, they have two Ozploitation rarities packages, both of which I have, both of which are very good. But yeah, you know, this is cool. It's cool to see Quentin Tarantino, even though I don't know that his Australian accent in Django Unchained was exactly accurate. You guys would be better to judge of that than me. But it is cool to see him working with Kylie, who I really love.
1: I always pictured him as he does small acting parts, but this is a leading person. Right? His acting chops, do you think, are they up to being a leading man?
0: Frankly, no, but, you know, anything's possible. I mean, he definitely has a style. I think if he's being directed by another director, that's actually a good thing. I think the movie that he's probably most famous for in that regard is Robert Rodriguez's movie. The title is escaping me. It's about the vampires. It's George Clooney, and Quentin Tarantino plays his brother. They're on the run from the law, and it's directed by Robert Rodriguez, who is a close associate of Tarantino. So that sort of worked out. But he is good when somebody else is directing him. I will say that.
1: You're listening to Kevin Ott. I'm Ashwin, and we're talking about Hollywood. This style of filmmaking, though, the director of this movie loves improvised filmmaking, and I thought that would be quite challenging, especially if you're not talking about natural improv actors. Do you know anything about this improvised style they're bringing to it?
0: Well, yeah, there's, you know, people always sort of do experimental stuff like that. There was a show last year called, it was an improv show, but it was on Netflix, I believe, and it was a detective show, and it starred Will Forte, but the Will who was married to Amy Poehler from Arrested Development. It starred him, and he did not know who did it, but the producers of the show did, and he had to sort of improv his way through kind of learning about this case. So, I don't know, improv can be pretty cool. It can also go horribly wrong, but on the other hand, if you're improvising a movie, you're shooting on video, you can do as many takes as you want until you get the one you want. So,
1: that makes sense.
0: You know, I think, you know, it could result in some real good stuff.
1: Finding the gold. Stuart has just put in the text message box, Will Arnett.
0: Will Arnett, yes.
1: That's the name. Okay. All right, so that's Quentin and Kylie teaming up for a movie. Sean Penn, sometimes actor, sometimes director. What's he back with?
0: Yeah, this is interesting. This news just came out this week, or last week. Sean Penn is going to make a movie, and he is a director. He made a very solid movie called The Pledge with Jack Nicholson. He also made the movie Into the Wild about Christopher McCandless, the guy who went into Alaska and died.
1: Another sad movie.
0: Another very sad movie, yes, but also sort of uplifting in some ways, sort of, you know, life-affirming.
1: Yeah.
0: Anyway, he's making a movie now about January 6th. Now, he says it's not about January 6th. You know, January 6th is sort of a focal point of the movie. It goes more broadly than that. But he's got Bradley Cooper. It's just in talks right now to star, so it may not happen. But Bradley Cooper would presumably be the Capitol cop who got hurt during that
1: the Jan 6th riot.
0: January 6th riot. Yeah, yeah. This is, I don't know. I mean, look, the January 6ers, man, I would love to see those guys get ignored forever because we're paying way too much attention to them. But Sean Penn making a movie like this, it should be pretty good. Look, it's the kind of thing where if you like sort of thing, this will be the sort of thing that you like. It'll probably be a very anti-Trump movie. It'll probably be a very sort of pro, maybe not pro-Democratic Party message, but pro-democracy with a lowercase d. Sean Penn also can get, I don't know, let's let's be as polite as we can. And he can sort of get in his own head. And he's a bit of a celebrity, and I think he takes his celebrity status very seriously. So he always thinks he has something very important to say. He may have something important to say. I don't know. This could be a good movie. It seems self-indulgent to me. That was my first reaction. But Sean Penn, you know, look, he's a good actor. He's a good director. And he'll probably come out with something really good.
1: I wonder if there'll be behind-the-scenes tension, because Warner Brothers may be purchased by Paramount, which is owned by David Ellison, an ally of Donald Trump as well. So then I wonder if there'll be behind-the-scenes tensions over this, if it takes long enough to get started on.
0: Yeah, possibly. Possibly. I mean, you know, with in the past, what you might have said was, look, they'll sell you anything if they can, you know, if they can make money off of it. These guys will make a movie that goes completely against their political beliefs, right? Ellison is a little different, though. Ellison, he is, I think, someone who's more willing to take financial hits because he knows how wealthy he is. He knows, you know, how much power he has. And he's already been having trouble with CBS losing viewership after the hiring of Barry Weiss. So, yeah, I think he could potentially put the kibosh on this, but it has already been announced. So it would be a black eye for kind of everyone involved. And it would probably come out eventually that it was him who shut it down, if he did shut it down. So I feel like this is something that he would consider small potatoes, but it is entirely possible that he could just, you know, bring the hammer down on it. You're right.
1: Okay. All right. So a little bit going on in Hollywood. Kevin Ott is reporting on the news. Now, some of us have been getting into animation lately, not children's animation, not necessarily Shrek, but adult animation has been growing the last few years. And Conan may be making an appearance.
0: Yes. Conan the Barbarian, yes. Not Conan the talk show host.
1: No.
0: Yeah, so this week was the Annecy International Animation Festival, which takes place in France. And basically, it is an event for every studio, every animation studio, to kind of bring what they're working on and show it to people, show it off to fans. Things like that. We got, there's going to be some new Adventure Time. There's a new Adventure Time series coming, for instance. Netflix is making what looks to be a really cool, like fairly scary Ghostbusters animated series. But the thing that I think is the coolest and that really got me really excited about it was Genndy Tartakovsky. We talked a little bit about him before on the show because I'm a big fan of his. He created Dexter's Laboratory back in the 90s. He created Samurai Jack. But he's done a lot of other really amazing stuff. Most recently, a fantastic show called Primal about a caveman and a dinosaur who sort of go on adventures together. And now he's making Conan the Barbarian, an animated series. Conan, in the stories, if people know the stories, he meets a woman. She's a pirate queen. Her name is Belit. And in this is going to be about his adventures with Belit, the pirate queen. That, you know, if for people who have seen Primal, Primal has a very important nautical component to it. There's, you know, very sort of big adventures that take place on the high seas. And Spear, the main character of Primal, is very Conan-like. He kind of looks like him. So this is really not a surprise. Tartakovsky is really good at doing really highly stylized cartoon violence. So if you like that sort of thing, I think Conan will be exactly up your alley.
1: And this was Arnold Schwarzenegger's breakout role, wasn't it, Conan the Barbarian, back in the day?
0: Yeah, it was. He had done a couple of roles before that. But yeah, Conan was the one that put him on the map, really. You know, not in the way that Terminator did later, but it really put him on the map as someone who could carry a movie. And then later, Terminator came around, and that just sort of sealed his fate as one of the biggest stars ever. But yeah, Conan, the stories are very cool. If anybody has the opportunity to go back and read them, I recommend that they do. Robert E. Howard, the creator of Conan, he had a lot of sort of DNA fictionally similar to H.P. Lovecraft. So they're these cool sort of horror stories, but they're also adventure stories. And I'm really looking forward to Tartakovsky getting his hands on this.
1: Sounds like something a bit more innovative than Shrek 17 or whatever we're up to next. Before you go, I've had a text from Christine in Adelaide saying, the biscuit eater dog story, exceptionally sad. A long time ago, my father had to sit on my bed and read Robin Hood to me night after night. I was so very upset. I'm now 80, and you can see how long ago it was. I must have been 10 at the time. Still remember the tragic ending. Looked it up. It was in the 1940s, a top-playing film for children. These filmmakers, they have to use sadness responsibly, Kevin, right? Because this can last for 70 years.
0: I mean, I remember there was a movie that came out a while back. I think it was called Eight Below or something, and it was a sled dog movie. And I remember seeing the trailer for it and saying to myself immediately, I am not going to watch this movie because one of the dogs is going to die. Mm. Now, I've never seen the movie because I'm certain one of the dogs dies. Yeah. But yeah, movies where dogs dies, I don't know, man.
1: Not for me. These writers, it's just such a classic. They make us fall in love with a character and then they knock the character off. These writers are just emotional manipulators.
0: Yep, and what's easier than a dog to make you love, right?
1: For sure. Okay. Well, we're on to their tricks now, Kevin. And nice to chat to you as well.
0: Thanks, Ash.
1: We're about to cross over for a bit more of Hollywood, but in a classic sense. Marilyn Monroe, there's much more to her story than you might otherwise think, and it's all being put to light in a new exhibition, which we'll explore after this.

0: That's Sister Hazel with All For You. A quick point of order before we continue. Someone has harked back to the quiz and said, what was the first vegetable grown in space? It was the potato.
1: Tammy Shipley believed someone was out to hurt her. She's put under 24-hour surveillance, and then something strange happens.
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0: More than 60 years after her death, Marilyn Monroe is still one of the most famous movie stars of all time. And yet she's perhaps best known not for her films, but for how she looked, which has been influential and iconic since the 1950s. But now a new exhibition at the Oscars Museum in Hollywood goes beyond the appearance and looks at her life and work. Sophie Serrano is the exhibition curator and joins you now. Hello, assistant curator. Hello, Sophie.
4: Hi, thanks for having me.
0: Nice to have you on. I hadn't heard of the Oscars Museum. Can you tell us a little bit about it and what it's trying to achieve?
4: Yeah, of course. The Academy Museum of Motion Pictures here in Los Angeles is the premier institution devoted to movies, movie making. We have exhibitions, installations, screenings, programs, and we really do deep dives into the range of storytelling from all the branches of cinema. So we do, you know, director highlights, actor highlights, different thematic exhibitions. We're 300,000 square feet of gallery, you know, 50,000 square feet of gallery space with two theaters, state-of-the-art education studios, conservation studios. We do public events, all things of that nature. And we're right in the center of Los Angeles. So when people visit, we're easy to get to.
0: That's good. So there's a lot to take in from these permanent exhibitions, but Marilyn has joined the exhibitions. Can you tell me the reason why you wanted to put this on?
4: Yeah, we had that her centennial June 1st of 2026 was coming up, and so we wanted to be part of a global celebration of her legacy. Being the Academy Museum, we wanted to do a deep dive, especially into her film career, you know, how she accomplished this, you know, incredible image that has lasted to today, and really looking at her in the context of the Hollywood studio system. It was a really difficult landscape for especially actresses to navigate. She was an incredibly intelligent and, you know, driven businesswoman. And so that was something we really wanted to look into and revisit, because so many people know her image but aren't as familiar with the details of her life and career.
0: Yeah, there was quite a fight, wasn't there, about getting paid properly and sexism on set. Can you tell us about the kind of challenges she faced and how the exhibition shows that?
4: Yeah, one of the most famous examples is when she does Gentlemen Prefer Blondes with 20th Century Fox. She's co-starring with Jane Russell, struck by Howard Hawks, and Jane Russell was making about $200,000 wage, you know, adjusted for inflation, that's quite a lot, whereas Marilyn was making pretty much minimum wage. She had to fight to even have her own dressing room. And she was really dismissed and not treated like one of their major stars. And she has a famous quote, you know, I'm paraphrasing a little bit, but where she's like, but I am the blonde. Why am I not getting equal pay, equal control? And so, you know, that is one of the key moments in her, many moments in her career, in which she starts to realize and fight for better treatment from the studio, from 20th Century Fox and the studio head, Daryl Zanuck.
0: There was a moment in her career, though, wasn't there, where she wanted to improve her acting skills and she trained up in it and probably elevated her acting ability. Does the exhibition tell that story, the journey she went on as a performer?
4: Yeah, absolutely. In 1955, she starts to really get involved in method acting. It was the Actors Studio in New York. It was run by Lee and Paula Strasberg. And she basically picks up and moves to New York, which was somewhat unheard of for an actor to do during that time. She's at the peak of her stardom. And she finds the method acting really fascinating. She's introduced to it by Marlon Brando. And she finds this idea of diving into your psychological you know, your own psychological existence to shape your characters on screen, really fascinating. And from that, she gets involved in, you know, doing her own psychoanalysis, in doing art, you know, the kind of explorations of her childhood memories. And of course, she had a really troubled childhood growing up here in Los Angeles. She was in foster homes. Her mother was

0: in and out of her life. And so the method acting really took her career to another level. And the other element of that is she started her own production company, Marilyn Monroe Productions. That was announced in 1955, and they uncredited produced Bus Stop, as well as credited co-produce The Prince and the Showgirl. Bus Stop is a really interesting project because you can see she's using her method acting. There's a different character you see on screen from the blonde bombshell that you normally see. She puts on this really unusual Ozark accent, the rural American accent. And she does her makeup different. The costuming's very different. It's not as glamorous. And people really responded well to seeing this new take of Marilyn's persona. It was kind of a combination of being able to have more creative control through her own production company and her involvement in the actor's studio.
1: So that sounds like a milestone moment in her career. You said she had a tough childhood, well, foster homes, and there was abuse and things that I wonder if that affected her career. She was, I don't know, just felt seeking out abusive situations because that was the pattern that she'd grown up in. Were there any patterns that you recognized in her life that kept on showing up that she struggled to break free from?
0: You know, one of the interesting things that we talk about is Marilyn's relationship to publicity and press, which kind of plays into her career a lot. Publicly, she would often say she didn't really pay attention to what they were saying in the trades about her, but she absolutely was. And for the exhibition, we pulled articles and clippings that she herself collected throughout her career. And she was circling, in red pen where she appears, and has this massive collection of articles. And some are incredibly ruthless, criticizing her on every level, not just her skills, but also her looks. Is she gaining weight? Is she, is her career over? She's getting older, things of that nature. And, it can't be great for anyone to be reading that volume of negative press about oneself. And so one of the ways that this impacts her career is that she gets incredibly nervous about approving takes on set. So she'll do 80 to 100 takes for one line, for example. And a lot of directors would say they thought it was great, and they would say, let's move on to the next take. And she would absolutely refuse to let it go until she and her acting coach felt that it was the right take. She was kind of her own director in many ways. And that drove a lot of directors crazy. Of course, we have letters of directors talking about that, especially towards the end of the career. But this was a symptom that lasted throughout, as early as 1953, she was clashing with Howard Hawks or Josh Logan on these takes and how many they needed because she was a perfectionist. And I think that that is residual from feeling very sensitive, very shy to how the public treated not just Marilyn, but actresses as a whole during this period. It was an incredibly difficult and ruthless time period where, no criticism was off the table.
1: Sounds like she had to fight a lot during her life, the public, the criticism, the directors, a lot of battles in her life. Are there any moments of joy and warmth that you captured as well? What did she love? And does that show up in the exhibition too?
0: Yeah, absolutely. I think the overall tone of the exhibition is quite celebratory. We don't shy away from the more difficult moments that I'm talking about now, but she had so many successes. She had so many amazing roles, even if she did in the 50s feel trapped by that blonde bombshell stereotype. If you look especially at like early roles, Don't Bother to Knock, Niagara, they're really wonderful pieces that you can think about her legacy through those lenses. There was so many amazing things to celebrate. She accomplished so much in her short time. She really was a visionary in shaping the Marilyn Monroe persona. She often would talk about Marilyn Monroe in the third person. She'd say Marilyn Monroe wouldn't do that on scripts. So you can kind of see that. And it was certainly a life marked by ups and downs, but we really try to balance that and show her in completion, but also celebrate, that joyful persona that was put out to the public, even though the behind the scenes was a little more difficult.
1: We're talking about the fact of she spoke about herself in third person. So Monroe was her mother's maiden name, and Marilyn was a name given to her by someone in the executive system, wasn't it, to say this will be good to sell. And so do you think she never really felt attached to it? It always felt like a character.

0: expected to hit.
1: Yeah, she does legally change her name in 1956 to officially be Marilyn Monroe, but there certainly is a division between the personas. And so, you know, in the gallery, we have sections. It's not a chronology of her life, but we look at different facets of her, you know, public performances. So we have her costumes, and you learn about her film characters through the costumes. We look at her as a still photography model through portraiture. I mentioned the publicity. And then we have the last third of the exhibition is really the behind the scenes, the kind of Norma Jean side of it. You know, she definitely had moments where she was kind of bringing the press into her Norma Jean side, but still kind of giving this fabricated notion of her personal life. One big highlight that we do in the gallery is archival audio recordings from The Life magazine, which was the last interview she ever gave before passing in 1962. And you can really hear her talking and reflecting about fame, about how, you know, as a star, she wasn't created. She felt that her stardom really didn't come from the studio, but really from people who loved her. The audiences were demanding more Marilyn. They wanted to see more of her movies. Her movies were great hits. And so she feels a lot of appreciation for the fact that the public made her a star and not, you know,

0: was like. Billy Wilder is detailing how difficult it was, but how amazing her performance ultimately came out. And you know, she was pregnant during the filming. Obviously, it didn't end well, but she was found out she was pregnant while making Some Like It Hot. And it was a huge success. Everyone thought it was her comeback movie, you know, but it was a really difficult, physically demanding filming and production for her. So I think we mark the last few years of her life, starting with Some Like It Hot, is, you know, really high highs and very low lows. After Some Like It Hot, you know, there's Let's Make Love, but we also have The Misfits, which is done by John Huston. He's the director, and he's one of the few directors she would work with at the end of her career. And Arthur Miller wrote the script for her, and he called it his gift to Marilyn because in the script, he's writing the character based off things that she said to him in real life. So there's a scene that we play in the gallery, and she's talking about not having a mother, being abandoned for months on end, you know, not knowing what her future would look like at any given point. And that's things that she had said to Arthur about her own childhood that he then wrote into the script. You know, there's photography that Eve Arnold did of the set where you can really see there's a lot of joy on set. You know, she has a lot of independence. It's a nuanced character. She's finally getting these kind of roles that she feels are what she envisioned for her career. But of course, behind the scenes, you know, her marriage to Arthur Miller is falling apart. She's struggling with drug addiction and things of that nature. And so, you know, we try to strike a careful balance where, you know, while her personal life is incredible in this distress, she's creating some of the best films of her career.
1: What's been her legacy on American pop culture and life more broadly since her death?
0: Oh, well, so many things. But you know, one of the interesting recurring things when we talk to a lot of big Marilyn fans, you know, as we're researching and thinking about how do we hit certain notes or, you know, what will people want to see? And one recurring theme was that even though her story was ultimately tragic, she gives people a lot of hope. She really kind of represents this underdog who's fighting the studio. You know, this idea of the orphan who grows up wanting to be a film star. She would go to the movies to escape her foster homes, you know, really sought refuge in them, only to make it as a big star and to kind of lose it all. So I think a lot of people that we talk to, you know, not just American, but especially Americans, love this kind of narrative of the underdog who gives them hope, someone who's a symbol of resilience, who, you know, stays true to themselves and fights for what they want. And I think that's something that we were hearing again and again. You know, people who were saying they were sick and they just thought about Marilyn and it gave them inspiration. You know, like kids, you know, we visited one or two of the orphanages that she was at, you know, when she was a child, and they said that she becomes kind of a symbol of someone who perseveres. And, you know, again, she did have a tragic story, but the fact that we're all still thinking about her and celebrating her and talking about her today, I think, is significant.
1: Was there any way she was pursuing fame as a substitute for the love she wasn't given as a child in all that foster home environment? And she just wanted to be famous to make up for that.
0: Yeah, I mean, you know, I'm sure we didn't have any letters or interviews where she's explicitly saying that, but I do, of course, imagine that this idea of perfectionism, of that drive, of that need for validation, of course, is something that you often see with that. You know, she did maintain a relationship with her mother loosely throughout her life. We have a letter that her mother wrote her, you know, when Marilyn was about 32, just like from the hospital, saying, like, thinking of you and, you know, wishing you the best. So I think that there's a mix. Of course, she was driven, but she also just was incredibly talented, right? She just had that it factor. So, you know, even though she's incredibly smart and she's doing all these maneuvers and a businesswoman, there is just something undeniably alluring about her. You know, you can't take your eyes off her when you see her on screen. So I really think it's, you know, a combination of things happening.
1: Very much so. She stuck around for a reason. She also had a connection to Andy Warhol at the time. He brought her to life visually. Can you explain what that connection was?
0: Yeah, the most famous Andy Warhol prints came after her death. He did the first set of prints in 62 after her passing.

0: And then he produces some of the more famous ones of her image in 1967. We actually don't go into those prints specifically because the focus of the exhibition is only things created or we kind of say like touched by her life. So we're drawing exclusively from things that she wore, things that she wrote, things that, you know, photographs she approved, the way things that were only created or produced during her lifetime. So, you know, that was important to us as a focus because we're drawing a lot from her personal archive. Like I, you know, had mentioned, having nothing as a child when she was an orphan, she then collects everything when she's older. You know, as she becomes a star, she has storage unit upon storage unit of things and belongings, letters, photographs, newspaper clippings, clothes. And those actually get inherited by Lee and Paula Strasberg when she passes. And so those stayed in that collection for decades and then get sold off in a series of auctions in the 90s through Christie's. So most of the items that we're showing, we have about 235 original objects related to her life that she either owned or were owned by Fox that are directly related to her career. And those are all, almost all of them are coming through her own preserved collection or her own archive. That was what was remaining when she passed.
1: If people would like to check out this exhibition, where's the best place to find it? In Hollywood? And will it travel if we're not there?
0: The exhibition is now open and will be open in Los Angeles through February 28th of 2027. And then after that, we'll be traveling the exhibition to the Museum of Pop Culture in Seattle, opening in March of 2027.
1: Okay. Fascinating to get a little more detail on Marilyn's life. And thank you for sharing that with us today, Sophie.
0: Thanks so much. Thank you for having me.
1: That's Sophie Serrano there from the Oscars Museum.
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1: We are heading towards the next news break, and after that we'll join some open line conversation as well. So if there's something that is on your mind, keep it in mind and give me a call for that. 1300 800 222 is the number.

0: That is Leave a Light On by Belinda Carlisle. We're approaching the open line, so if there's something you'd like to get off your chest or just have a conversation about, give me a call on 1300 800 222 and we'll have that after the news.
1: Some chase the story.
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5: ABC News with Andrew Kaloupas. Venezuela's government says almost 1,000 people are now known to have died when two powerful earthquakes struck the north of the country this week. More than 3,000 people have been injured and thousands more are unaccounted for. Many families say their loved ones are still buried under the rubble. Carolina Lopez has been waiting for news about her missing relative.
6: The only thing I can say is that I have my heart in my hands and I don't know what to do. That's the only thing I can say. I ask God for everything. There, where you see that destruction, nothing. I don't know where he is.
7: We're talking that.
5: US President Donald Trump has lashed out at Iran following a drone attack on a cargo ship in the Strait of Hormuz, calling it a foolish violation of the ceasefire agreement with Washington. On Truth Social, Mr. Trump claims a drone damaged the upper deck of a cargo ship, but the vessel was able to proceed. He says the US shot down three other drones aimed at the ship. The attack comes as Iran has reasserted its right to control shipping in the Strait of Hormuz and is warning Gulf states against siding with the US. It says it's responding to an interventionist, irresponsible and provocative joint statement by the US and six Gulf states that rejected Iran's insistence that it could charge tolls on vessels transiting the strait. John Bolton, who served as U.S. National Security Advisor during President Donald Trump's first administration, is facing a prison sentence and a huge fine after he pleaded guilty in a federal court to mishandling national security information. Here's the BBC's Sarah Smith.
8: John Bolton amassed various amounts of national defense information in the notes he took when he was researching his 2020 memoir, The Room Where It Happened. He then used a personal email account and a messaging app to share that information with two members of his family who did not have security clearances. His email account was later accessed by a hacker allegedly linked to Iran. Under the plea agreement he struck, he will serve no more than 5 years in jail and will have to pay a fine of over $2 million. A former top advisor to President Trump, Mr. Bolton has become one of his most outspoken critics. When he was first charged, he sought to portray the investigation as part of President Trump's push to use the justice system to target his political enemies. Today, he admitted the charges and said he was sorry for it.
5: The European Commission has announced it will exclude military-age men from Ukraine when it extends its temporary protection directive for Ukrainian refugees. Some EU members are concerned that an increasing number of arrivals are men of conscription age. The EU Migration Commissioner, Magnus Brunner, says the extension will protect the families who've built lives in Europe, but it will also take into account Ukraine's evolving defence and recovery needs.
9: Our proposal provides that temporary protection should not be granted to newly arriving persons who are not allowed to leave Ukraine because of their military obligations under Ukrainian law. And this is what Ukraine has asked us to do, and this is what we are doing.
5: The executive chairman of Australian mining giant Fortescue, Andrew Twiggy Forrest, has warned employees that any form of discrimination or harassment will not be tolerated. Chelsea Malunga reports.
10: Dr. Forrest has issued a statement to all staff at Fortescue Metals Group after a national class action alleging sexual harassment was filed against the company. Several women allege they were raped, sexually assaulted and stalked at FMG remote mining sites. In an email to all staff, Dr. Forrest says the allegations are serious and disturbing. He says anyone who thinks such behaviour has a place at Fortescue is in the wrong company, and that losing your job is the beginning of the consequences, not the end.
5: To sport and in the NRL, the Roosters have reclaimed their spot in the top four by beating Brisbane 24 points to 18 at Lang Park. With the details, Quinton Hull.
4: The Broncos premiership defence seems over after suffering a seventh straight defeat. The Roosters scored the only two tries in the second half. They trailed 16-12 at half-time, but won the game 4-3 in wet and slippery conditions. Roosters half Sam Walker celebrated his 100th NRL game with a try, but the Queensland playmaker was also put on report for a shoulder charge. Fellow Maroon Lindsay Collins suffered another concussion, which puts him in doubt for the Origin decider, which comes only a day after the mandatory stand-down period expires. Quentin Hull, ABC Sport, Brisbane.
5: You're up to date with the latest from ABC News. 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
7: Have your say on the Overnights Open Line. 1300 800 222.
0: Good morning. It is Open Line conversation time. So what's on your mind? What is something that you just would like to have a wider conversation about? Get off your chest. You can give me a call on 1300 800 222. We'll have that conversation in just a moment. I did check the ABC News site today, and there was a story that stuck out to me, and that is three quarters. This is a very high number, three quarters, 74% of undergraduates were overall satisfied with their degrees, unsatisfied with their degrees, I should say. This is according to the quality indicators of learning and technology. So it looked at 120,000 graduates from 136 higher education providers. The gist of the story, there was one that popped out. It was a student who had done a Bachelor of Science and degree and has applied for 500 jobs and has been told, you're not ready, you need to do postgraduate qualifications, there's no work for you. So there's an overall frustration with the degrees that students are doing. They're quite expensive, they're not fit for the market anymore. AI is coming in and doing a lot of the entry-level work, so it's really hard to get work. And so there's general dissatisfaction with undergraduate degrees, and maybe that's a conversation we could have, or if there's something else on your mind, whatever it might be, you can give me a call on 1300 800 222. You can text as well, 0437 774 774, and we'll have that after this.

0: clarify with Stuart, was 74.9% was satisfied, but the change is that 25% were unsatisfied with their degree, which is up from 20% in 2020. So that's probably a clearer way of saying it. Apologies for that. Misspokenness. Anyway, 25% are unhappy with their degrees, up from 20% 6 years ago. So there is a rise in it. And I think that's the problem. The job market is getting more and more complicated. It's hard to fit it when you're at university and you have a tradition of academia. How do you prepare people for a job market, which is very practical? AI is doing a lot of the work. I remember when I studied journalism at the institution that I went to, much of the course, well, at least several modules, were about the philosophy of journalism, postmodern theories of journalism, and things that I've never used since. But that's things you're paying for, modules that you're paying for. And I cannot imagine a plumbing course teaching you postmodern theories of plumbing. You just learn the practicalities of it. So universities have a bookish tradition, and perhaps that's leaving some students unhappy with the kind of training they need to work in the job market. And they're also quite expensive places as well. So we could talk about dissatisfaction with university or anything else that you'd like to. The number is 1300 800 222 if you'd like to call in. Bill has rung in from Flemington. Hello, Bill.
1: Oh, g'day, Ash. I was going to tell you a story about a birth I went to, but just briefly, I did an apprenticeship when I left school.
0: Yeah.
1: And, of course, in those days, the government, you had all the SEC, the electricity, the border works, the railways. They all trained apprentices, you know, and we had a really good apprenticeship system. But as they privatised a lot of those government utilities, a lot of apprenticeships systems got lost. And, of course, we've got a skills shortage now in Australia. You know, it's very sad what happened because we had really good training in ANZIT and TAA and Qantas. You know, they all trained apprentices. ANZIT trained a lot of apprentices, you know. And it's sad. My mate's just retired from the railways and he said how much knowledge has been lost over the years, you know, where they used to train people, you know, and all that knowledge is, a lot of it's got lost, you know.
0: It's being lost very quickly now, isn't it, Bill? Because a lot of people, the baby boomer generations, are retiring in large numbers from the workplace. So there's only a few years to capture it.
1: Yeah. I think I told you when I retired only a couple of years ago. I retired after I was 70, but I was training a lot of Indian truck drivers. You know, I think I told you, the young Aussie kids don't want to drive trucks. And I used to say to them, you know, because there's so many things you can come unstuck, you know. I mean, and driving a truck, if something happens, it's not like a computer you push delete. You know, that's it, you know. If you drop a trailer or hit a bridge or, you know what I mean, it can happen in a split second.
0: Yes.
1: And I used to say to them, you know, and, you know, drum in, ask me if you're not sure. You know, because sometimes I could see they weren't really sure. You know, I've told them something. And I think sometimes people are frightened to say, oh, I don't know.
0: Yes.
1: Yeah, and I said to them, whatever you do, I don't care if you ask me 100 times.
0: Yeah.
1: Because I said, if something happens, once you've finished, you know, so you've sort of got to drum that into people, you know, don't be frightened to ask, you know.
0: No, be blunt. And sometimes people can come from cultures where they're not as blunt and direct as we are here, and that needs to be drummed in.
1: Yeah, and I said, you know, I said, I'm still learning at my age, you know. We never stop learning.
0: I had a thought about this because I'm coming from an Indian heritage background as well. One of the values is, and this is not good, don't fail. It's like there's a fear of failure. You're not supposed to fail. You get in trouble for failing. And one thing it can make people a bit conservative.

0: Nice.
1: Yeah, I always remember, Ash, I worked at Ansett. I used to drive a catering truck years ago, and I remember there was a big crash in Asia, and what happened, the plane should have aborted. And I was talking to that pilot, and he said, I know what would have happened because I worked in Asia. Mm. And he said, there's a big thing about losing face. Mm.
2: Yeah.
1: And he said he probably wouldn't have wanted to go around, you know, because where he said I would have aborted the landing and go around, but just to be safe. But he said that's this big thing in the culture about losing face, you know. And he said he probably tried to, you know, should have gone around, and he tried landing and had a big crash, you know. And he said that's what would have happened, I know, because I worked there, you know. It's interesting, isn't it? Cultures can be good, but there's lots of, you know, can be bad in culture.
2: Well, good and bad. And on the flip side, people from Asia really look after their parents. And if you go to an old folks home or an aged care today, it's full of people from Asia. So that's the upside. Yeah. They look after the elderly. Yeah. The downside is saving face. So, yeah, that's just about picking the best and ignoring the worst in your upbringing.
1: Yeah, I know. You're right. It's very important. Yeah. But I went to this lovely birthday party the other week. So my mates used to be in an Irish band, the Furies, but their roadie, his son used to come on the road with us, and he has cerebral palsy, and he just turned 50 the other day. And so they had a big party for him, and he had all these bands there because over the years he's got to know all these musicians. And so it was just a wonderful party, and he was there in his wheelchair rocking along, and it was just lovely. And his mum... they had a little doco, you know, they showed a story of he went on the road with the Furies. They used to be really good with him. Yeah. And his mum's made a lovely speech, and she said, Marty, what sort of human are you? And he said, I'm a human being, you know. And I thought that was so profound. You know, today there's so many divisions with people and so much trouble in the world. And I thought, yeah, we're all human beings, you know.
2: Yes. Yeah.
1: It was just profound. Anyhow, he's got a lovely smile, and I just thought, what a great gift he's given everybody and bringing all these people together through Hardy, you know. So I just thought, oh, it was just lovely party, you know.
2: Yeah, I like that, yeah. And that's just celebrating the things that bring us together as well, which is going to be our challenge over the next 5, 10 years, I think.
1: Yeah, we've got to enjoy a lot, you know. We're only here.

0: Yeah, well, it's a very blunt way of putting it, but yeah, there's a lot more that connects us than divides us. But the part of our brain that divides is just wired for tribalism, that reptilian part of our brain. So it's very easy to exploit that part, but the part that unites us, that's a bit more cerebral. So it's harder to exploit it.
1: Yeah, it's good, Ash, if people just, you know, and I mean, I just think the other day with Marty, you know, and he said, you know, the disability, but he's still a happy person and he's got a lovely smile, you know, and he smiled when they did his, you know, president with his cake and everything, a lovely smile and the lovely words he said. Mm. And all the joy he's brought to people, you know, with his disability. Anyhow, it was a lovely day.
0: Well, thanks for sharing that story, Bill.
1: Yeah, good to talk to you, Ash. See ya.
0: And you too as well. I've had a text from Stephen saying, why do a law degree when you end up at a giant hardware giant mixing paint? And this is the three junior floor staff at this place have law degrees. Well, that's the challenge. I think entry-level law is slowly disappearing to AI, isn't it? Researching and contract drafting. Entry-level most jobs are slowly being eaten up by technology. So it is something that young people are frustrated by, and unfortunately there's no easy solution to that. Hayley has called in from Roselle in Sydney. Hello, Hayley.
2: Hello, how are you?
0: I'm good, thank you. What's on your mind today?
2: Look, I'm very, very lucky. I've just got back from 3 weeks in Europe on my own. Now I'm 55. I went on a little solo trip. And I started, the first week was in Copenhagen. And I stayed in an Airbnb and, you know, and I just did a little bit of the design week, but I really just talked to the people and lived like a local. And I reflected on the fact I've got two boys, I've got three children, but two of them are at Sydney University doing degrees. One lives at home still. They both have to work two jobs just to sort of survive, pay, you know, go out, do whatever. So they're doing full-time uni two jobs each. And in Copenhagen, we all know university is free in Denmark.
0: Yeah.
2: However, they actually get paid to go to university. They get an allowance from the government to help them with their food and their accommodation. And, you know, and when I talk to the young people and let them know what's happening with my boys in Sydney, you know, couldn't believe it. What do you mean you've got to pay for university? And I mean, these kids that I spoke to were working in a hardware store. It's not like they're not working a little part-time job. But I just, you know, and the other thing that I really noticed is in Copenhagen particularly, no one is on their mobile phones anywhere at any time.
0: Right, so they're just walking around the streets looking up, aren't they?
2: Yeah, like we used to, well, I did in the 80s, in the 70s and 80s and 90s, and they're engaging with their fellows, whoever they're buying their coffee from. The only people on their phones were tourists with maps or taking photos, or once I saw some young people on a train. I was on a long train ride out of Copenhagen.
0: Is it also quite a beautiful city? And you think living in a beautiful place makes you appreciate it, changes you somewhat?
2: I think so. And the other thing is no one drives. Everyone's on bikes.
0: Yeah.
2: And there's no dims anywhere. There's no dims. There's the odd sort of leisure centre, but nothing. Because you're walking up.

0: you know, it was a lot more lively. And again, everyone was very engaged and engaging. You just had to try and speak a little French and then they were fine.
1: Yeah.
0: And, you know, my conversational French got me by. And if I tried, they'd respond in English, but at least, you know, but I don't know, it was so educational.
1: They appreciated you making the effort. And I'm wondering, you were walking around a very ancient civilization with Europe. It's those village lifestyles, that's echoed 800, 900, 2,000 yes. years. So they've had yes. a lot of time to build up these habits. In Australia,
0: very
1: obviously,
0: true.
1: We've got tens of thousands of years of Indigenous history, but the yes. European yes. settlement, as soon as they got here, it was farming, survival, activity, functionality. So we have a very functional culture, but maybe we don't have that long contemplative village culture that they built up over centuries in Europe, which has a place for silence and slow living and pace. We're just a bit more on the go here.
0: You know what? That absolutely 100%. And I did a canal tour in Amsterdam where he spoke for an hour and a half about the history of the Netherlands.
1: Yeah.
0: Which was riveting, you know, absolutely riveting. And I didn't draw that sort of line, but it's absolutely true. I hadn't even thought of that.
1: Maybe it just takes a few hundred more years and then we'll slow down here as well.
0: I won't be around then.
1: Unfortunately not. But it's lovely hearing that other people are slowing down and we can too, Hayley. So
0: 100%.
1: Thank you for calling in.
0: Okay, thank you. Bye.
1: Ashwin says, Stephen, it's not AI taking entry-level law jobs. It's too many graduates for the number of jobs. Yeah, I suppose so. Supply and demand is part of it as well. George has called in from Lakemba. Hello, George.
2: Hello, Ash. All these lovely people ringing up about their personal, lifestyle, which seems to be rather pleasant. But unfortunately, I'm going to probably put a big pin in the bubble alone, because there's a lot of things that you were talking about in terms of AI. People don't realise how quickly this is happening, and there's a tsunami of change coming towards us, and it is going to be here. You said 5-10 years. Yeah, that's a minimum.
1: Yeah,
2: I know, but it's. I mean, the whole education system is basically kind of being slowly picked apart. If I start from the bottom level, in terms of tertiary, the TAFE system has basically been gutted over the years. Ironically, as has been pointed out, the jobs that are probably going to be the safest are going to be the ones that people traditionally went through TAFE with, although the tradesmen kind of, you know, plumbers or builders to some degree, although it replaced electricians, you know, the things that's going to be a little bit finicky even for a very advanced robot, you know, with a really, really fancy AI to do. You know, humans still have a capability with their judgment and their little nimble little fingers to be able to get into places. So that's been a problem because now they're having to try and ramp up the TAFE system again, and the apprenticeship system is basically, you know, cactus because they don't get paid very much, as we know. Once upon a time, they could probably justify to themselves by saying, you know, houses were sort of affordable once I get a reasonable salary after I graduate my apprenticeship. But now, of course, people are thinking, you know, even if I graduate, am I going to get a job? And they also see their friends going out just getting a reasonable wage, maybe even delivering pizzas much more than they get as an apprentice.
1: So, wages are definitely an issue in training, yeah.
2: Yeah, I know somebody whose job it was, I haven't seen for a while, this is actually probably more than a decade ago, maybe it was closer to two, his job basically was to track up, chase down apprentices who basically left the system and try and find out why they left and try to convince them to go back because, there'd been so much money spent on their training and, you know, if they left after the second year or third year or whatever of their apprenticeship. And as we know, employers in those trades are finding increasingly difficult to find, kids who are willing to stick at that. Then if we go up to the more academic university system, which is what everybody was being funneled towards when the TAFE system was being run down, in terms of reputation and actual practice, because everybody thought the new age would be much more high tech, which it is, of course, in some ways. But as we know, it's got to the stage now where it's jumped the shark, technological shark, and the estimates that I've heard up to 40% of existing occupations or jobs will be gone by 20.

0: 40 maybe.
1: George, it just seems so inevitable. I look at AI agents sometimes and they're so capable and quick and they can save tens of hours of work for a human. It's just a matter of time before lots of the thought-based jobs disappear and the manual labour jobs remain for maybe another 20, 30 years until robotics joins that as well. So a lot of fundamental change coming up.
0: Yeah, well, the robotics are also moving at an incredible rate. As I said, maybe in the next generation, human beings will, still have in terms of trades, and will still have a job. But, once the robotics gets to be able to do all the fine little work, and yes. the thing is, of course, they don't need, the bosses don't need to pay workers' compensation. They'll work 24 hours. They can work in the dark. They can work in all kinds of horrible conditions that human beings can't, and they don't complain, and they don't need to unionise.
1: No, George, so that's our future. It's robotics, it's AI. What do we do? What would you tell a younger person coming up to do with their life today, entering that world?
0: I would tell them to go to their politicians, and not necessarily One Nation, because I don't think they've got the answer, but that's the rise of One Nation is a sign of this kind of worries that people are having about what's happening. That's why they're ditching the major parties, because they've realised that basically, as I said, they've been sticking their head in the sand and not telling them the truth and what's coming up. And they're starting to kind of twig, even if they don't fully understand it, comprehend what's going on. They have a sense of that something's coming down the pipeline. But I definitely go to the politicians and say, especially in Australia, I've made this point before, we have been basically sold out down the river because our resources are being exploited by people from overseas, and the majority of the profits which would be staying in Australia are going across the waters. We only have to look at places like, the Middle East, Saudi Arabia, the Gulf states. I mean, they were basically Bedouin tribes at the start of the 20th century, nomadic Bedouin tribes, and then they eventually kept control of their resources, and as a result, they have a lot of money to throw around.

0: as we see. Yeah. But we should be actually richer than they are because we have more resources to play with.
1: You want to see more sovereign wealth fund type activity?
0: Well, absolutely. I mean, and then we can have the idea of a universal basic income, because people are talking about that, because obviously when all these people become unemployed and can't be re-employed, yeah, when they're being replaced by technology, well, who's going to supply them with an income to live on?
1: No.
0: The tax base will shrink, and the people who are remaining paying taxes won't be able to support the ageing population. I mean, there was a government official just the other day basically said the aged care system is unsustainable at the levels that it's at the moment, which aren't sufficient anyway, because there won't be a sufficient tax base in the future.
1: No.
0: So I hate to be the prophet of doom and gloom here, but I'm just saying that the quicker we can try and address these issues, the quicker we can maybe do something about it. And as I said, in terms of Australia, we can try and claw back some of that the income that's wealth that's being squandered overseas.
1: Well, I hope so, George. But the only thing the caveat is, if we embrace economic nationalism and close the borders up, others that we sell to can do the same. So we just have to be careful with the tactics we use. Yes, sovereign wealth funds and things can be done without backlash, but we just also have to realise that other nations can close the doors to us as well as we can to them. And so just it's something you have to be careful.
0: Well, I'm not talking about closing borders, because obviously we're an export-oriented country.
1: Yeah.
0: I'm just saying that the exports should be in Australian hands and the profits should stay here. You know, for example, just I might say even services like things like Uber, for example, 30% of the profits off the top go overseas to the where it's based in America. And once upon a time, we used to have a taxi industry, which basically used to be all locally owned. Admittedly, maybe they might have charged too much for prices, which is why Uber got a leg in the first place.
1: Yeah.
0: But Uber came in and started, was operating illegally. It was only because the people who are using it say, oh, this is really cheap, and then apply to the government, their representatives, to say, oh, we want Uber to stay here, that became legalised. And, of course, the taxi industry went belly up and people had to be compensated with taxi licences.
1: Yes.
0: But the point I'm trying to make is, the money was staying basically here in Australia, and then now Uber's in, the money's going overseas.
1: So the rideshare situations. George, thank you for calling in as well. Yeah, it's complicated economic issues, but you raise some good points about how to keep more money onshore. Stephen says master tradesmen must be paid larger incentives to take on more apprentices in those high-demand trades, plastering, waterproofing, tiling and roof plumbing. Right now, parents are paying

0: G'day, Ash. Look, I couldn't agree more with George, but I've got a good luck story. And about 10 years ago, I started getting dementia, and I decided to write a book. Now, when I say write a book, I'm going to write down how I've done it. I speak into a microphone, and I've asked AI to not elaborate on anything, but just use the facts that I put in there. And it's writing a very smooth story. I'm going to put down that I used AI for it. And all I'm doing it for really is I feel like I wouldn't mind, my kids don't sort of understand me. And I thought times are changing, you know, and I'd give a rundown of my life.
1: Can you tell us what kind of things are you putting in the book that you want your kids to hear? Don't have to go into details, but topics. What sort of messaging?
0: The schools I went to, the jobs I did. The jobs are virtually gone now, but a lithographic printer and plate maker to start with. Then I worked on the waterfront for 26 years. Then I ran my own, and I was a little bit anti-boss in that time.
1: Yes.
0: And then I became the boss of my own company and worked. For 20 years, but I was an okay boss.
1: Yeah, you saw it from the other side as well. Are you and your kids able to talk openly about these things, or is it easier sometimes to communicate in this way through books and other ways?
0: I think this is a form of communication for me.
1: Yeah.
0: They don't understand the words I use sometimes.
1: Yeah. This is lovely, and this is a really good use of AI, isn't it? It gets to help you leave that legacy.
0: Yes, it's helping me do it. I don't think I could do it without it. And I don't want I'm not writing a book because I'm an author. I'm writing a book because of historical things.
1: Yeah.
0: Personal things about my relatives that nobody else knows and nobody will be able to know, you know, why I was born in New Zealand and things like that. And my father wrote a couple of books per hand and they were well received. And it stuck in my mind that he got his message across, which I liked.
1: I like that. And you can tell AI, don't introduce any new facts, just sharpen up the writing for me as well. Which AI tool are you using?
0: Which one?
1: AI, are you using Claude or ChatGPT or is anything you can?
0: Look, I've a mate of mine's one of the senior members of the fire brigade, New South Wales Fire and Rescue, and he's working with me on it. He likes it. And once a week we go down and do a couple of stories, little things about how I got my driver's licence.
1: Yeah.
0: You know, people don't understand how you get driver's licences these days, I don't think.
1: No. This is really, I love this idea of using AI to connect with your kids a little more, Bob. Thank you for sharing that with us.
0: I was anti it and now I'm.
1: Yeah. Now you're on board because it has a place.
0: Yes, it has a place. I just hope people don't lose their jobs, but helping me.
1: Yeah. Bob, thank you.
0: Cheers.
1: Thank you for calling in as well. One last text message from Mark in Kiama. Good morning. I'm happy with my decision to join One Nation. Coal is a glorious resource that will require investment, reinvestment to keep the lights on until renewable becomes more cost competitive. That's it for our open line conversation. For now, let me introduce you to a new musician, Wendy Matthews. I'll play you one of her songs and then we'll dive into her fascinating story. This is the song I would say that helped her to elevate to new heights in Australia. It's the day you went away.

0: That's The Day You Went Away by Wendy Matthews. If you check the comment section on YouTube for that video, it has become an established part of people's lives, people they've had to say goodbye to. So I spoke to her just before the program about if she knew at the time how many people would hold on to that song when saying goodbye to someone they love.
1: Absolutely. And I actually more so now, after every show we do, I get a lot of, you know, I've heard so many stories over the years of what it means to people according to their frame of reference in life. Lots of loss and, you know, departure.
0: Yes.
1: But, yeah, songs are like that.
0: But also they comforting, right?
1: Yeah, I think so.
0: Can you tell us about how you found that song from the original and what the story was behind it?
1: My goodness. A friend of mine from London had sent it to me, and it was a very heavy kind of house dance track. And the melody was quite beautiful at the time, even though it was really full on, you know, thump, thump. Yeah. And T-Bone Burnett produced that album, and we were in the studio with Booker T, and he and I sat down at the piano and simply slowed it right down to learn the chords, just to learn the whole sort of shape of the song. And T-Bone said, "Oh, I think we've got something here," and said to Booker, how did you do that? And he said, "I've got no idea." and that was it. It just sort of spoke very differently to us.
0: Could you see the soulfulness in the song at the start, or did you have to actually slow it down before it suddenly emerged?
1: Well, it definitely completely changed when we slowed it right down and changed it around. But the words were just such sort of cinematic to me always. And it was just a beautiful visual. I loved the words. I loved the way they were expressed. And there's something kind of amazing about songwriting that we all try and land on, in that to express sort of a universal feeling that everybody knows what you mean, but according to their experience, in very few words. And just the idea that, you know, somebody feels really sad, but yet it's a clear blue sky and it just doesn't match the way you feel internally. I love that concept.
0: Yeah, it's a lovely juxtaposition. And did you have that songwriting love and skill growing up? Were you drawn to words and writing?
1: More poetry. Singing and poetry to me at the time growing up were completely separate, strangely. They certainly go hand in hand nowadays.
0: Can you take us to those early years? Life begins in Canada, but you don't stay long. You become a busker and you hit the road. Can you tell us about adventuring out into the world busking?
1: Oh, look, I didn't realize I was venturing out into the world. I was just leaving for a couple of weekends. Yeah. And my mother, who's 95, still says, you know, "Hey, when are you coming back?" But basically, I went busking with a couple of friends, banjo player and a guitar player. And we just took it sort of day by day and just kept going. Had some incredible adventures and some wonderful times. Went all through Canada and the West and through the Rockies and found ourselves, you know, going right across the States and into Mexico. And it was the sort of the bravery of youth. You know, we didn't know that we had left home permanently at the time. And I often think, you know, I just wouldn't have the guts to do that even now. It was the naivete of youth.
0: There's always something special about being 17 to 25. You take all these incredible risks.
1: Yes.
0: And it's paid off for you. What mark did it leave on you, all that busking? And it seems like you'd be very close to the audience.
1: Absolutely. I wasn't interested in the industry as such, and I think that sort of put me in good stead just so far as sticking to my guns and just knowing what I wanted to express eventually, and learning to do things for the right reasons, according, you know, f- for me. I remember, you know, we were offered a couple of record deals way, way, way back, and we just weren't interested. It was much more fun to travel and have our backpacks and just play to people on the street and, you know, gain dinner money and just keep going.
0: But there are moments, aren't there, where you become industry successful, you meet the right people and you end up on radio and TV. And can you talk about maybe how your career, the first moment of momentum that you experienced in your career?
1: Oh, I think every sort of, you know, perceived overnight success, as they say, is years in the making. It's always that way. It was a very gradual thing. I loved singing and I loved blending with different voices. Therefore, I started getting just gigs on a sort of, there was a whole bunch of us living in the hills of Los Angeles that used to work on each other's, you know, musical ventures. And it was all sort of not underground, but it was under the radar, that's for sure. And it was just, we were all busy. We all worked on each other's stuff. That's actually how I met T-Bone Burnett. We were both in that sort of group of people working under the radar. And gosh, I just started doing backing vocals, and it kind of gradually went from there. Even here, it was backing vocals with the Rockmelons and for, you know, everybody from Ice House to Jimmy Barnes to lots and lots of folks. And it's word of mouth, and it's sort of a very, it can be quite a small family, small radius of people that just does everything. And I was lucky enough to sort of plug into that.
0: So word did spread about you. How did you end up, though, moving from the United States to Australia?
1: I lived in a big house full of Australians in Laurel Canyon. And one night I was, dragged out to the Greek Theater to see this band called the Little River Band. And we were all backstage, and these

0: was the thing that made you stay?
1: Again, you know, as you say, from 18 to 25, you just think you've got all the time in the world. You're kind of invincible. You just do whatever takes your fancy in that moment. And I was kind of like the guest who wouldn't leave. Poor Glenn and Joe Shorrock. They had me in their spare bedroom for about 8 months. And consequently, I just met a whole lot of musicians in their house just socially. And, people like JPY used to knock on the door and hang out, and just lots and lots of people. And I was lucky enough to just meet people socially and started to get some backing vocal work.
0: And when you are doing backing vocals, can you explain what the most important thing is, especially fitting in with different types of singers?
1: That's exactly it. It's I loved blending with different voices and being sort of noticing the different aesthetics of different singers and what you could bring to it and what you should stay away from. And I learned so much in those years. But basically, I just found it fascinating learning to mimic different voices and blend with other voices. It's not about standing out. It's about, becoming this one sound with other voices, which I just loved.
0: I also find it quite captivating to look at the backing singers because their dance moves are just subtle, but they add some spice to the song.
1: Yeah, absolutely. It's impossible not to move.
0: Yeah. I think that could be it as well. No, it works well. Yeah. How did the transition then go from backing singing to taking the lead on stage?
1: Again, it was very gradual. I had to... I met the Rockmelons and was a backing singer with them. And they, slowly asked me to do a step up to the front and do a lead song, which I would do. But I was happy to run back to the back line. And it just sort of grew from there. And I became more and more confident in being sort of a focal point for a few songs on the nights. And yet I wasn't particularly interested in recording a record for myself just for the sake of it. I really, the people that I loved and grew up listening to, I wanted to know what I wanted to say, because it wasn't just pop music and throwing out a dance tune for me. Never was, never, still isn't. And I just wanted to wait until I knew exactly what I wanted to say, who I wanted to be in so far as being a front person.
0: That makes sense, because you were talking about the poetic tradition that you started with, which is about the substance, not just performing on stage. So what was that moment where you found the right thing to say?
1: I had a dear friend who moved out to Australia called Ricky Fattar. He was, I'd known him for years in Los Angeles, and he's been a long, he was a Beach Boy drummer, and he worked with a lot of different people. He's been with Bonnie Raitt for maybe 30 or 40 years now. And he said, you really should do something, for yourself. And I said, well, I'd rather, only if you're involved. And he said, sure, I'll produce it for you. So we basically went into the studio and thus my very first record called Emigre.
0: Yeah, can you tell us about that record, what it was like recording it and the reception to it?
1: At the time, I was working with people like Peter Blakely and Tim Finn, and we were doing lots of songwriting and just palling around at the time. So a lot of my friends came into the studio and helped, record this record. It was a wonderful time. We had John Farris from INXS, and everybody was just excited to lend their little bits to it and hang out in the studio as we did back then. So it was a wonderful time. I was pretty naive. At the end of the record, I thought, well, there you go. I've recorded a record. and then, of course, there was a whole separate life to it all, and the marketing and the sales and marketing, et cetera, which didn't come now.

0: naturally to me. Thank goodness I had people working with me that whose forte it was. So I left that up to them. But still, you know, you've got to be friendly and talk easily to people, et cetera, in interviews. So that was a learning curve.
1: Yeah, okay. So there's been different chapters in your life. And I think coming back to that busker poetic tradition, marketing is such a different world to that world. But the industry seems to have those different parts to it. There was a moment, a very short-lived band, Absent Friends, and it had James Valentine, the late James Valentine in it. Do you have any memories of James and working together?
0: Oh, Lord. We were probably best friends for years. I sung at he and his wife's wedding, and I was looking the other day at photographs of the three of us in Scotland and Spain and England, and we used to travel together. Even, you know, a few years back, he used to bring his kids up to my place here in the country for weekends, etc. We were more sort of long-time friends than workmates. But, yeah, we were both in the models together for many, many years, did a lot of traveling and many adventures then. It was a super blow to lose him.
1: Very much so. And I guess I was looking at a lot of the people you worked with. So, you know, that some of them are in their 70s and 80s as well. The years seem to have flown by so fast for many people. Does it feel like it's flown by quickly for you?
0: Absolutely. I'm still waiting to grow up in many ways. Yes, it has. It's and yet, you know, I think back to first and second recording of those albums, a completely different person. You know, that I feel like that was truly a different lifetime ago. I've learned a lot, and in some ways I haven't progressed much at all. So it's dichotomous.
1: Well, you've done something that I think many artists feel drawn to, and that's moved to northern New South Wales for a quieter life. Comedians and musicians, they end up there. Maybe they leave Sydney and Melbourne behind. What's been the appeal of that part of Australia for you?
0: I bought some land when I, you know, like 26 years ago or so. I remember thinking, if I turn 40 and all I've got living in Sydney is a closet full of, you know, stage clothing and the world ends, I'm going to be really pissed off. So I better get cracking on the things that matter to me, which is, you know, peace and a sense of home, not just working and living in the city, et cetera. I bought a piece of land and I put up a big teepee on it, a Sioux teepee, and used to come up every weekend to my property. And eventually I just thought, what am I doing? That's actually where I want to be. It was pretty terrifying to leave Sydney after so many decades. I thought, will I ever work again? You know, it's become something that I'm just so, so grateful I did.
1: Can you tell us about the new album and music that you're working on?
0: I've formed my own little record label quite a few years ago. I don't have a corporate record label anymore, which is actually wonderful. The only thing I miss about that is the incredible sort of publicity machine in letting people know that you've got something out there. But I do things at my own pace, and therefore I feel like for the right reasons, you know. And I'm recording slowly. There's a beautiful studio up here in the mountains that I use, and a lot of my band come up for weekends, etc. So it's on a very different scale, but it just feels better in the heart.
1: Yeah, I can imagine.
0: Than being in a big studio in the city watching the clock tick away.
1: Yeah, now it seems like a lovely chapter for you at the moment. And where can people see you next if they'd like to?
0: I'm out there with my own band. I'm doing something with a guy's called the Fabulous Capretos, who is Ray Thistlethwaite from Thirsty Merc, and Jack Jones and Joe Camilleri and Dave Gleason and me. And I've got a Paul Simon songbook with Grace Knight from the year.

0: gliders. So it's pretty diverse. I travel a lot, and it's diverse and busy days, but just on a different level.
1: Yeah, it sounds like it. And your mum's still waiting for you to go back to Canada. Do you still,
0: Exactly.
1: one day, or I can imagine you still go and visit every now and then.
0: Yeah, absolutely. I went back, I think it's about a year and a half now. But before that, because of the lockdowns, et cetera, that was like 6 years. That's the longest I've stayed away.
1: That was singer-songwriter Wendy Matthews. Tom in Whittlesea has written about that song, That Day You Went Away. It's amazing how these songs are a permanent reminder of our milestone, historic moments and events in life. A great song and a great artist. And if you'd like to see more of Wendy, she'll be headlining the Monday Monday Bash in Broken Hill in August. On the other side of the news, we'll check in with finance, we'll cross to the World Cup, and I'll take you into a show jumping festival. So if you'd like to learn more about that equestrian world, stick around. That's coming up in 5 minutes.
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0: ABC News with Andrew Kaloupas. The death toll from this week's powerful earthquakes in Venezuela has risen to almost 1,000. More than 3,000 people have been injured and thousands more are unaccounted for. Here's the BBC's Joe Inwood.
1: Aftershock, aftershock, the man shouts, as dozens of rescue workers try to move to safety. They had been here throughout the night, searching for more survivors of the devastating double earthquake. Soon, they returned to their task. The levels of devastation have seen a swift international response. US officials are on the ground, as are teams from multiple countries, and time is of the essence. It's said there's a 72-hour window in which to find people. It is closing fast.
0: A United Nations spokesman, Jens Lurker, says 1,000 international search and rescue personnel are on the ground in Venezuela.
2: We have a total of 25 teams, both search and rescues and medical teams from across the world deploying with a total of 1,000 rescue personnel, with more to come.
0: Test results for an ABC investigation of an unapproved peptide have revealed double the concentration of its listed active ingredient, prompting overdose warnings. National Health Equity reporter Caitlin Gribben.
3: Unapproved peptide use is booming, with social media influencers promoting their supposed health and beauty benefits. That's despite safety warnings from authorities. As part of an ABC investigation, a chemical testing laboratory analysed the weight loss peptide retatrutide acquired from an unregulated online site. The drug isn't approved for human use. The label said the vial contained 10 milligrams of retatrutide, but chemical testing revealed 19 milligrams was present. That's nearly double the concentration, and doctors warn of an enormous overdose risk. They say consumers should avoid buying unapproved peptides.
0: The US Secretary of State Marco Rubio and the ambassadors of Israel and Lebanon have announced a peace framework in Washington. It's been described as a first step towards peace following months of conflict between Israel and the Lebanese militant group Hezbollah. Officials have not shared the contents of the agreement. Israel has declared it won't withdraw from southern Lebanon until Hezbollah disarms. The UK is sweltering through a record-breaking heat wave, with hundreds of schools shut as a result of the sweltering conditions. Here's Europe correspondent Elias Kluwer in London.
4: In southern England, temperatures soared past 37 degrees. It's the third day in a row the UK June temperature has surpassed a record that has stood since 1976. Hundreds of businesses and schools have closed. Bus and train drivers are reporting unworkable conditions, and nurses say some hospital wards are like working in a wall of heat. Climate scientists say summers all over the world are getting hotter, but Europe and the UK are warming twice as fast as anywhere else. Elias Kluwer, ABC News, London.
0: Parts of Beijing have been cordoned off after a small plane reportedly crashed into the city's tallest building. The building, known as CITIC Tower, is

0: The 108-story skyscraper in Beijing's central business district. Social media posts of the incident have been removed and roads leading to the building have been closed. Authorities have not commented on the incident and it's unknown whether the crash was deliberate or accidental. To sport, and in the AFL, Hawthorn has jumped to third on the ladder after defeating GWS by 14 points at the MCG. With the details, Corbin Middlemass.
1: The Hawks solidified their top four spot on the back of a dominant midfield display. Hawthorn winning clearance by 26 and outscoring GWS from clearance by 56, kicking 10 goals to 1. John Newcombe had 14 of his own clearances, Will Day 8 and Cam McKenzie 7, totaling 29, equal as many as GWS had all night. Nick Watson kicked 3 goals in the second quarter but didn't participate after the half with hamstring tightness, while GWS made it 3 losses in a row and lost Brent Daniels to a calf tear and Max Krzyzewski to a patella dislocation in his left knee. Corbin Middlemass, ABC Sport, Melbourne.
0: In rugby league, the Brisbane Broncos' title defence is all but over after they slumped to their 7th straight loss, going down 24-18 to the Sydney Roosters at Lang Park. In wet conditions, the Broncos led 16-12 at half-time, but the Roosters proved too good after the break. ABC News.
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3: Good morning. I'm looking at the screen. It's Norway 0, France 0 at the World Cup. 0-0, as you soccer fans more often say. We'll check in with our professional World Cup correspondent from ABC Sport to see what the latest is from that. We'll check the finance conditions in just a moment. And then I will take you to a show jumping festival. So it'll be a very sprightly morning, sprightly half an hour coming up before the next news. Quick run of the temperatures. It will be 21 degrees today in Brisbane, shower or two. Sydney, 18 degrees with showers. Melbourne, you'll have a high of 13 with some morning fog. Canberra, 14. Morning frost, partly cloudy. Hobart, 13 degrees, mostly sunny. Darwin, 31 degrees, cloud clearing. Adelaide, 17 and partly cloudy. Perth, 19 degrees and showers. Thank you for your kind words as well. Claude messaging him this morning, and Brett enjoying that Wendy Matthews interview. Got some good backstory into some of her songs as well. So enjoy your list. Appreciate you sending those kind messages in. Let's cross over now to Scott Hamilton, your business and finance commentator. Good morning, Scott.
4: Good morning, Ashwin. How are you?
3: I'm good. So you're going on holiday for a couple of weeks. It's lovely to chat to you. Can you tell us anything about where you'll be going?
4: Yeah, so Helen and I, we do our annual jaunt over to Greece and Europe more broadly. It's going to be tough. We'll fly to Athens, and then from there we're off to a wedding in Mykonos, and then Paros Island, which is now a bit of a party island, and then finally we're going to have a bit of rest in Santorini.
3: Oh, after all of that Greece, you need a bit more Greece to just unwind.
4: Yeah, we will, and we'll be just watching the Cavador, which is the volcano in Santorini, just quietly and reflective over the over a few nights.
3: That sounds really rejuvenating. So Scott will be away for a couple of months, but we'll keep it covered in the meantime. Take us into the markets though, Scott. How are the conditions looking in the world?
4: Yeah, look, Ashwin, the Australian share market finished the week lower this week, but even though it did have a bit of a positive day yesterday. But look, mining companies and mining more broadly were placed for much of the gains. We saw Ramelius Resources up 3.81%, so up to $3. Piraeus Mining up 3.62%, and Resolute Mining up 3.59% to $1.01. Certainly, it was much around a little bit about oil and gold as well. But the pressure is really on the US dollar, as oil prices have been falling over the course of this week. Obviously, the ceasefire in the Middle East has been watched very closely as the energy markets have been easing there. And if I look at the markets, the Australian market was up 15 points yesterday, 8,764 points. The Dow Jones was currently down 79 points at 51,841 points. The U.S. market is mostly down, albeit the New York Stock Exchange is up. Nikkei was down in 4.15%, in fact, down 3,005 points at 69,360 points there. Asia was mostly down, and Europe was certainly very soft as well. The Aussie dollar

0: was mostly down on the crosses. We saw that the Aussie dollar was at 68.98 cents to the US dollar. Well, it did tick up against the New Zealand dollar, up $1.22 there. As I said, oil slipped down $2.65, down 3.68% to $69.27 US a barrel. And gold is up $31.70 to $4,087.30 US an ounce. It did below the $4,000 mark throughout the week, but has just ticked over that $4,000 threshold again. In terms of inflation, the Australian market is still well above the 2 to 3% range, currently at 4%, as we know. And of course, unemployment did dip throughout the week at down to 4.4%. But having said that, we're certainly watching what the Reserve Bank of Australia will be doing in the next few weeks, because it certainly is under pressure to change its rate of movement in the next few months.
1: Okay. Now, it sounds like you're keeping good eye on it. Will you get in trouble for checking the oil spot price while you're in Santorini, Scott, with your family?
0: No, I will be taking the laptop and a few other worker pieces.
1: Right.
0: So in those quiet moments, I will be looking at the market, you know, and I will be trying to phone in a couple of times. So
1: we'll
0: be letting you know how the sun looks at in Santorini.
1: I'd love to. I love those European jaunts. It's been too long since I've been over somewhere really charming and village-like. So, yeah, very jealous. But have fun, Scott, and I'll chat to you on the other side.
0: You will. Thanks so much, Ezra, and have a great day.
1: Thank you for that as well. We are just about to take you to the Show Jumping Festival, but in the meantime, Tom Wilde is from ABC Sports, and he joins you now to keep us posted on the World Cup. Hello, Tom.
2: Good morning, mate. How are you?
1: I'm good. There's some atmosphere in the background. Where are you?
2: I am walking the streets of Berkeley. We've got a couple of hours before we head down to the Socceroos recovery session today. So I'm just walking around the uni town.
1: Boston, is it? Boston?
2: No, this is Berkeley. Berkeley, California.
1: Berkeley, okay.
2: So the Socceroos Hotel is in this very swanky part of Berkeley, which is Claremont Country Club. I recommend everyone look it up.
1: Tom, it's just a little bit. Yeah, there's a lot of wind in there, but that's okay. It's unavoidable, isn't it?
2: Let me try this. Might be better.
1: That's better, yes.
2: Sorry, live radio, huh? Yeah, so they're staying in this very swanky area called Claremont, or like the Claremont Country Club, and it's very much worth looking up if people have got the time, because it is very spectacular. And we're about 10 minutes from there, but their training ground is about half an hour away from Berkeley. So they get a police escort every day from Berkeley to Oakland and back again. So, you know, things are going pretty well for the Socceroos at the moment.
1: Okay. And what are the highlights of the Cup that we should know about? What's happened and what's coming up?
2: The big one, obviously, is that they got the job done yesterday. That draw, it wasn't the greatest performance. They couldn't find a way to score. Paraguay were pretty poor. Both teams knew a draw was going to do the job, and it kind of felt like that during the game. But they're through, and that really was the aim. That was basically considered the minimum expectation on the Socceroos because of the expanded tournament. So they will stay in Oakland and Berkeley now until Tuesday, and then they will, so Tuesday my time, that'll be Wednesday Sydney time, and they will move then to Dallas. So we're going south and east from here, and they'll be in Dallas until either they win or lose. So they play in Dallas at the Dallas Cowboys Stadium on the 3rd of July. I think it's about 4 a.m. Sydney time on the 5th or 4th, where you are.
1: Okay, so that's not too far away. Any other teams that we should be looking out for, events to look out for that are coming up?
2: Yeah, the big one today is France versus Norway, and that game is underway right now. And Norway have Norway already guaranteed to go through, so they have fielded effectively a second 11. No Erling Haaland, which is disappointing because he's one of the favourites for the Golden Boot. So he's sitting on the bench. No Martin Odegaard, who's he's the Arsenal player, probably their best player in terms of tactical. I think he's also the captain. And so they have really just played the B team because they know they don't want anyone to get yellow cards, they don't want any suspensions, and they don't want any injuries. On the other hand, France have put out probably the best team they could on paper, because they know if they win, they will leapfrog Norway.

0: into first, and they won't have to leave Boston. And France is dealing with a couple of things. One, they haven't handled the travel particularly well, and they also are without their coach Didier Deschamps, who his mum unfortunately passed away, and he's flown back to France for the funeral. So at the moment, they're being coached by the assistant, and so I think it looks like they put out a team to win and avoid having to move anywhere, so the team can sort of find some rhythm and get settled. So there's a very, very contrasting ways that teams are dealing with this final round of matches. The other thing that fans should be looking out for is tonight, so 8 o'clock my time. Ooh, that is not a strong point of mine. I'm going to say like 1 p.m. Sydney time tomorrow or today. The game's happening in Group G, which will have a direct impact on who the soccer is playing in the next round. So Iran, Egypt, Belgium and New Zealand all play today, with any one of those teams a chance to facing the Socceroos in Dallas next week.
1: Okay, so a few things to look out for. Norway just had a shot on goal. It's France 1, Norway 0 at the moment. So off to a good start there, France.
0: Yeah, so they are. And look, the team they put out there, Dembele scored a great goal. Mbappe's already hit the post. And, you know, they put out a team to win, whereas Norway's put out a team to play, I think. So if I was Erling Haaland, I'd be a bit disappointed, you know. He's one of the great strikers in the world at the moment. You want to win the Golden Boot. You're disappointed to be sitting on the bench.
1: Yeah. Well, thanks for keeping us posted, Tom. We'll check in another time.
0: Great. Thanks, guys. See ya.
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1: Let's go to another sport, maybe a more refined and top hat based sport, that of equestrian and show jumping. I'll take you into that world after this.

0: That is Natalie Merchant's What a Voice Carnival here on ABC Radio Overnights. I'm Ashwin Sedka, and we were about to jump over to Caboolture for a show jumping festival that was happening, the Caboolture Festival of Show Jumping, in fact. But it seems, I think we just have a call coming in. We couldn't get hold of the festival director, but it is happening today and tomorrow from 8 to 5 p.m. We'll see if Stuart can get here on the line. And yeah, otherwise the details, I don't know, it looks like Carly Overton is available. Otherwise, I was going to give you all the details of the festival, and that would have been fun. But I think it'd be much better if we talk to the director of the festival, Carly, who's joined in. Carly Overton, event director of the Festival of Show Jumping. Thanks for joining us this morning.
1: Good morning.
0: Good morning. Tell us about this Caboolture Festival of Show Jumping. What are the highlights?
1: Well, the Caboolture Festival, it really is just the Festival of Show Jumping, features the Caboolture World Cup qualifier. It's one of only 10 qualifiers that are held in Australia each year. So it's very exciting. It's, you know, the highest level of show jumping in our country.
0: What does it take to qualify? What do participants have to go through?
1: Well, they don't need to qualify to go in the World Cup.
0: Sorry, to get through to the World Cup. So at your event,
1: oh, right.
0: What's
1: okay.
0: The process?
1: Sorry. So at this event, the winner, people earn points in these qualifiers around Australia, and there's a leaderboard. And the winner of that series is invited to go to the World Cup final. This year was in Austin, Texas. They haven't announced where the final is for 2027.
0: And you have some Olympians there, but it's also a family event. Can you tell us about who's part of this?
1: There's a very varied bunch of competitor base. We have everything, yes, from Olympians. We would have probably 3 or 4 Olympians competing at this year's festival, everything down to children's. The age is unlimited for show jumping. So we have 9-year-olds competing, and I think we have a 75-year-old still riding.
0: Oh, so that's a lovely age range. What's the challenge of being a show jumper? How hard is it on your body?
1: Oh, it's hard enough. Many of us, I'm in my 50s myself, but still doing what we love. It is a very demanding sport. You know, it's a very, it can be very tough on your body if you had to have falls and whatnot. But yeah, you do need to stay very fit and healthy.
0: Psychologically, what does it take to be a good show jumper?
1: Brave and calm, all at the same time.
0: So do the horses

0: respond to your nerves?
1: Totally. They feed off people very strongly.
0: How long has this festival been running for?
1: We're in about, I'd say this would be about the 10th year of the festival, but the Caboolture World Cup itself is in its 26th year.
0: And you have a horse of your own. Can you tell us about Harry?
1: He's a new horse that we purchased in February from New Zealand, and he's just a green 7-year-old, but he's going very well, and we have him in winner class this show, so not an easy thing to do when you're trying to run the show and ride a horse, but we managed to get it done.
0: Yeah, okay, so is he going to be a professional show jumping horse, or is he just having a bit of fun?
1: Oh, he's a bit of both at the minute. I think he'll potentially, yes, he'd be the kind of horse that could be a World Cup horse and jump at that highest level.
0: What's the career like if someone excels at show jumping in Australia? Can you tell us about what it's like for them, sponsorship and the ease of doing this as a living?
1: There are a few people that do this as a living, but you cannot purely do it off the sport alone, as in how much prize money you win. There's not enough prize money to do that. Most of them supplement their income through coaching and sales of horses, so commissions off sales of horses, or selling their own horses, producing them and then selling them. So the sport really hasn't evolved enough with the sponsorship side of things for someone to live off it like that.
0: And how does Caboolture's events compare with others around the country? Is it one of the biggest events, or what's its role in the calendar?
1: Well, being one of the 10 qualifiers for the World Cup Series is a huge draw card. But what we do, I think we are really the only event that runs over 2 weekends, and that is very attractive for people, especially people coming from interstate. They make it a holiday. We call them, nickname them showcations, where you get to go somewhere and have a little bit of fun whilst doing your sport, bringing your family. Your people are up here, they're going to the beach, going to Noosa, Australia Zoo. So there's a lot on it. The area sort of offers.
0: Is there anything special and unique about Caboolture that helped it to attract this event?
1: Well, the Queensland State Equestrian Centre is where we're based here. It's a good facility like that. There's a lot of good things here for us to start with to help run the event.
0: Okay. All right. Nice to hear from you, Carly. Thanks for calling in.
1: Thank you.
0: That's Carly Overton, the event director at the Caboolture Festival of Show Jumping.
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0: Gordon Lynch will be joining us on the other side of the news, and we'll be talking about resilience, how exercise can make you more resilient. It's one of the most important skills in life, isn't it? One of the things we try to teach our children, how to be more resilient. So we'll see what role exercise can play in that. That's all coming up after the half an hour news, coming up in a few minutes' time.

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1: ABC Radio with Ashwin Sedgar.
0: The news is almost here. On the other side, let's talk about how to be resilient. One of the most important skills in life. You have to force yourself sometimes to go to the gym, don't you? What's that saying? I'm not motivated, I'm disciplined. How do you be disciplined instead of motivated and be resilient and strong? That's the topic of conversation with Gordon Lynch. We'll explore that with exercise as well, and how to push through those barriers and not just go through the motions with exercise. So all of that coming up, and you can join me for some conversation. You can call in on 1300 800 222 here on ABC Radio Overnights. It is that time, as always, it's news time.
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0: Good morning, Kerry Worthington with ABC News. Venezuela's government has announced that nearly 1,000 people are now known to have died, while thousands more are unaccounted for after this week's two huge earthquakes. The BBC's Joe Inwood reports.
1: The number confirmed dead so far is in the hundreds. There are fears it will climb far higher. When you look at the satellite imagery from the town of La Guaira, you can see why. Building after building has simply vanished, collapsed into piles of concrete rubble. The levels of devastation have seen a swift international response. US officials are on the ground, as are teams from multiple countries, from Switzerland to El Salvador. And time is of the essence. It's said there's a 72-hour window in which to find people. It is closing fast.
0: Tens of thousands of mourners dressed in black have gathered in Lebanon's capital for the city's biggest Ashura procession in years, following months of deadly bombardment from Israel. Bridget Rollison reports.
2: Ashura is a sacred day of mourning for Shiite Muslims as mourners poured through Beirut's southern suburbs waving Hezbollah and Iranian flags. Many people were emotional as they marked the death of the Prophet Muhammad's grandson, who was killed in battle more than 1,000 years ago. The ceremony was also a display of Hezbollah's force as the Iran-backed militant group sought to demonstrate its influence in Lebanon despite mounting pressure for it to disarm. Residents say the turnout was likely bolstered by many people from southern Lebanon staying in the capital after being displaced from their homes after months of Israeli attacks.
0: US President Donald Trump has lashed out at Iran following a drone strike on a cargo ship in the Strait of Hormuz, calling it a foolish violation of the ceasefire agreement with Washington. Posting on Truth Social, Mr. Trump claims a drone damaged the upper deck of a cargo ship and that the US shot down three other drones aimed at the ship. Iran has reasserted its right to control shipping in the Strait of Hormuz, saying it's responding to a provocative joint statement by the US and six Gulf states rejecting Iranian tolls on vessels transiting the strait. The European Commission has announced it'll exclude military-age men from Ukraine when it extends its temporary protection directive for Ukrainian refugees. Some EU members are concerned that an increasing number of arrivals are men of conscription age. The EU Migration Commissioner, Magnus Brunner, says the extension will protect the families who've built lives in Europe, but it'll also take into account Ukraine's evolving defence and recovery needs.
3: Our proposal provides that temporary protection should not be granted to newly arriving persons who are not allowed to leave Ukraine because of their military obligations under Ukrainian law, and this is what Ukraine has asked us to do, and this is what we are doing.
0: New figures reveal domestic undergraduates from two of Victoria's largest universities are among the worst off in the country when it comes to landing full-time work. Ethan Seidemann reports.
4: The Graduate Outcomes Survey shows just over half of University of Melbourne undergraduates landed full-time work after finishing their degree, the lowest rate of any university in the country. RMIT graduates weren't far off, with the institution recording the second lowest employment rate nationally. Pay packets tell a similar story. Uni Melbourne RMIT graduates rank among the lowest paid university leavers in the country, trailing the highest earners by close to $20,000 a year. Nationally, almost a third of all domestic undergraduates are now working in jobs below their qualification level.
0: Hawthorn has jumped to third on the AFL ladder after defeating GWS by 14 points at the MCG. Corbin Middlemass reports.
5: The Hawks solidified their top four spot on the back of a dominant midfield display. Hawthorn winning clearance by 26 and outscoring GWS from clearance by 56, kicking 10 goals to 1. John Newcomb had 14 of his own clearances, Will Day 8 and Cam McKenzie 7, totalling 29, equaling as many as GWS had all night. Nick Watson kicked 3 goals in the second quarter but didn't participate after the half with hamstring tightness, while GWS made it 3 losses in a row and lost Brent Daniels to a calf tear and Max Krzyzewski to a patella dislocation.
0: Stephen Crichton was the hero once again for Canterbury as they recorded a third straight NRL win over Gold Coast Titans at Robina. ABC News.
6: You're with Ashwin Sedgar on ABC Radio. Good morning. Let us talk about how to train our minds as well as our bodies with Professor Gordon Lynch in just a moment's time. And if you have any health and fitness questions to do with that, or more broadly, you can call in on 1300 800 222. 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
0: This morning, as we head into the weekend, we're going to get a little philosophical with our health. Not only should we train our bodies, but we should train our minds as well. And there's only one, well, there is one key factor that can help us succeed and be of sound mind and body, and that's resilience. Professor Gordon Lynch is the director of the Centre for Muscle Research in the Department of Physiology at the University of Melbourne and can tell us more. Good morning, Gordon.
2: Good morning, Ashwin.
0: So we're moving away from the muscles to the mind a little bit today. Tell us about this topic and why it's so important.
2: Well, we're actually going to include the muscles as well because it's all part of a package deal, I'm afraid, and what we need to do. Now, if we think about resilience, you know, and it's a learned response. It's an adaptive response to stress, and it's how we adapt, how we hopefully overcome challenges and setbacks and stresses in our lives, traumas we might face, how we focus on particular tasks and how we, you know, get on with things. And it's how we survive, it's how we thrive, it's how we cope in whatever way I think suits us best. And things like, we talk about words like autonomy and problem solving and having a sense of purpose and belief and thinking optimistically, having a bright future and those sorts of things. It's a topic which I think to say we can build it is much easier said than done. But I think there are various ways we can try and build resilience. And I want to sort of talk about building blocks of resilience, starting with exercise, because I think exercise, not surprisingly that we'll talk about exercise on this show, but it plays a protective role against stress and other things by improving our overall health and boosting our immunity. Now, our body's response to exercise includes all the different organ systems that we mentioned. We mentioned muscles before, but there's bones, there's joints, there's the heart, the lungs, the circulation, how the body integrates all those systems to work as a functioning unit, the hormonal signaling that our body requires, dealing with inflammation, all these sorts of things. I liken fitness to a sort of, it's like a physical shield. But the benefits of exercise extend beyond the physical because there are as much evidence to support mental health benefits as well, and especially how we respond to stress in different forms through being fitter and healthier through exercise. So think of exercise as a sort of steam valve for stress. It can work in that way when you're stressed. Exercising can help sort of mitigate that in a way for many reasons. It's one of those, what I mentioned before, as the building blocks of resilience. But there are others that I'd like to cover, Ashwin. Now, they range more about emotional intelligence, having a good mindset, how we can be optimistic, how we have self-worth and perseverance, the social support that we may have, and how we might promote happiness and a sense of purpose. So I'd like to go through each of those if we can.
0: Sure. Let's begin with the emotional intelligence elements. What's involved in that?
2: Yeah, so EQ, emotional intelligence, it was sort of in the sort of late or mid-90s, maybe early 2000s, it started to come into prominence about the importance of not just having intelligence or IQ, but it's having EQ as well, the emotional aspect of intelligence. And that's about self-awareness. It's recognizing our feelings, understanding why we're feeling the way we do. It's awareness of things that we're doing, impulse control, the motivation we may have and how much zeal we have to do those activities. But it's also having empathy and hope and having a bit of a social competence about people around me and how we interact with others. So that's a really important factor, I think, if we can develop our EQ, not just our IQ, to be fully aware of our own emotions and how we deal with those things. So I think that's one building block. Having a good mindset, I mean, it's easier said than done to say, think positive and things. We can't control what happens to us. The idea is hopefully we can control how we respond to changing situations, or in some cases we may have to accept that. And that may make us feel a little bit more emotionally in control rather than feeling helpless. And I think the worst things we can do in times of crisis is focus on our own distress and think of everything that's going wrong in a sort of a preconceived way. I think more if we can respond proactively to to adverse situations, if we think we're in control of our lives and capable of responding to challenges, that's how we might be dealing with in a more positive way, thinking of, you know, life events as challenges rather than as threats. And I think that's a really important thing, Ashwin, as well. Being optimistic, it's easier to say, always look on the bright side of life. But if you're an optimist, you know, you're seeing positives in most situations and expecting better things will happen in the future. And I think optimists tend to be quite proactive when they face negative situations because they've got more of a sense of feeling in control rather than feelings of helplessness. And I think that's really important. But I don't want to dismiss, you know, the idea of blind optimism. That can lead to foolishness as well. And I think some people have a different way. They think of as defensive pessimism or preparing for the worst-case scenario could be an alternative way to think about this as well. So it's a bit of a balance between that, being prepared but also having a brighter outlook. If we're about self-worth, again, healthy self-esteem is feeling good about ourselves and feeling worthy of respect and understanding where we fit in with other things, but also recognising our flaws as well. And we can, if we're able to do that, I think some people can do that better than others, but it's helping us, I think, feel better about ourselves and how we might deal with situations. The last couple about social support. I mean, I think we've talked about social support on this show before because people with strong social support networks tend to be healthier, they tend to be happier, and they tend to be more resilient. So when we're dealing with difficult situations, if you've got good friends and family for support, that's going to be a very important factor for you. And I realise, of course, that not everyone has that support. So again, some people will be better connected just through circumstance. And it's important to feel that we're not always left alone, that we've got others that we can discuss these things, because these negative feelings can have a very wearing effect. And the last thing is about how we sort of promote that sense of purpose and happiness, because happy people tend to be resilient people. And if we're lacking real happiness, perhaps we can pretend to be happy until it catches on and becomes a sort of habit. It's a sort of a fake it till you make it. And I think we can engage in humour. We can, you know, it can have purpose and meaning in life where we can direct our strengths towards something larger than ourselves. And I think building resilience, it's not an easy thing. And I know it's a difficult topic for us to cover this morning, but I think we can work on it and help those around us, thinking about those different building blocks and how we become more resilient and better able to face life challenges.
0: I think it's a useful skill. And if you have a question for Gordon, you can call us on 1300 800 222, or you can text 0437

0: 774-774. Professor Gordon Lynch, the director for the Centre of the Centre for Muscle Research in the Department of Physiology at the University of Melbourne. Here with that conversation, I find also, Gordon, when it comes to feeling resilient, I hear this advice, and I think this works quite well. When you wake up in the morning, don't immediately check your phone. Not because it's a cliche to not do that, but because you become reactive straight away. Here's the content, here's my reaction to it. It said, instead of doing that, just say, how would I like to be today? I'd like to be quite decisive or strong or open, whatever the qualities you want to embody, and then you're starting the day, you're setting the program rather than reacting to the phone. So it can help you be stronger, I think, to work in that way.
1: I really like that. And that's why when I wake up in the morning, I don't check the emails on my phone, because I want to start the day in a good way without others having to tell me what to do and other things. And or if I've submitted a manuscript somewhere and it gets rejected and it starts the day off in a very bad light, I'd rather be settled, have the optimistic view for how I'm going to face the world. And then when I get to work, I can deal with that accordingly. So I like that. I like that, actually.
0: Yeah, it seems to work quite as well. It's a bit of a habit to build in. Danny from East Bentley says, recovery is impossible without resilience. And Jody says, I'm 60. I exercise almost every day. It helps with my...

0: feelings of euphoria and the endorphins that people talk about when they perform exercise and getting into the zone and so on. That's clearly telling us this mind body connection is actually working. And if we can have exercise as a regular part of our schedule of our week, then I think we've got at least part of that shield is there to help us deal, just the physical stresses, but also the mental stresses as well.
1: Tom has made an interesting point. He says, let's not also over-dramatise or push resilience out of the reach of all. Sometimes we hear it talked about as a privilege for the chosen few. Resilience is about keeping on going. It doesn't mean you're not allowed to be hurting, fearing, worrying or shamed, but we can all keep going with those emotions and physiological impediments. Knowing our best may not be shining examples of ourselves. Just turning up and participating respectfully in life is resilience.
0: Oh, that is great advice. Very, very good advice from Tom, because we can do things in different ways. You can't have necessarily the complete package deal with all these different building blocks. You may have a couple of them, or we can work towards a couple of them, but we have to recognise that people's situations will differ. People will be going through different challenges in life, and sometimes they don't show that unless they share it with you. So it's about that respect, and that's where the emotional intelligence also plays an important role here, Ashwin.
1: Very much. And Greg has sent me a message saying, how can you not check your phone when your show is on it? He's got me. He's got me straight away, Greg. apart from this, I think don't check your phone. But also, when it comes to radio and even YouTube videos, I often don't look at the screen, Gordon. I put it next to my bed so I can hear it like a radio show, but I'm not staring at that screen as well.
0: Yeah, I think the YouTube messages, my social media feed is bombarded with these messages about how we can be better in our lives and so on. Sometimes there's a bit of overload as well. Yeah. So I just like to keep it simple. I don't try and overcomplicate matters. And if we have those basic building blocks, I think we can just keep it within the realms of, I think, reality and try and work on each of them. But as I promote this exercise on this show every week, Exercise is one of those ways we can take a practical approach to resilience, just building that physical shield, but recognising there's going to be many other benefits as well.
1: Yes. Yeah, you can touch it and feel it. Exercise is so practical in that way. John has texted, we've got a couple of mantras from you. John has said, I recently read an article which put it in a way that movement is medicine. And John is a long-term runner. And Clint says, my fuel for resilience is to mutter to myself at those moments, stare forward, glance back. I've never heard that, but I love that ratio.
0: Yeah, I think that's really interesting. And there is a way with that people talk about with self-worth and how we can be influenced by our own thoughts, to be more in control. Some people recommend repeating these positive self-statements to increase self-esteem. I think we need to be careful, because sometimes people with low esteem can feel worse if they're reinforcing those sorts of things. So it's about I think those positive those mantras are actually quite powerful. The movement is medicine. That's one that we work in our field, where we talk about exercise as medicine. So many of the benefits of many different drugs that are prescribed can all be contained with exercise, it's very difficult to have a pill which can deliver all the different benefits that exercise can have. And what we've described today is not just the physical, it's also the mental health benefits of exercise. And so exercise is a real package deal. So as we're thinking about building blocks, it's a pretty big foundation, I think.
1: Professor Gordon Lynch is taking us through some of the mindset aspects of exercise. Marcus, I'll get to you in just a moment, because your issue is with your legs. But just on this issue of resilience, Stu, you've joined the conversation.
2: Yes, hi. I was having a thought while you were talking, Gordon, and I was having this curiosity about when people talk about resilience, whether it's usually I hear this in terms of mental, but perhaps physical as well. There seems to be an association with resilience and negativity. I always hear resilience in terms of people saying, oh, it could be worse, it's not as bad as yesterday, or, something. There never seems to be very common mantras that refer to resilience with a sense of positivity in terms of the outlook, in terms of saying tomorrow could be better. I feel like that's not

0: necessarily as inherently positive as in terms of, I guess, mental health, I suppose it sort of veers into. But I'm thinking, is there a way to help yourself associate resilience with positivity as opposed to just sort of that negativity that most people sort of neg themselves?
1: Yeah, I think it's that building block of optimism, Stuart. So if you're an optimist, you're going to see the positive and you're going to expect positive, good things will happen. You know, optimists tend to be proactive if you're in the negative, and if you're a pessimist, you're going to be not necessarily in control of those things and feel more helpless. But as I mentioned before, if you promote a message of optimism, you've got to be careful because you've got to have a reality check in there. So this defensive aspect is also going to be very important, you know, preparing for the worst case scenario. So I think optimism is key. So having that, you know, how we react positively, you need to have an optimistic outlook. But I also think you need to be realistic in the way that you sense that. And I think that's woven with all the other building blocks, especially that EQ or that emotional intelligence, where we realise how we're feeling and how it may impact upon others and vice versa. And you know, there are many sort of aspects of social competence that are woven in with EQ.
0: This might be a silly question. As you mentioned, woving it in with EQ, can you practice optimism? How would you do that?
1: So I mentioned before about the fake it thing and make it. So the idea is where optimism is about, you know, more of a happy outlook on life. And I mentioned this link between happiness and resilience. If you don't have that, if you're just thinking about, positively thinking about an optimistic side of the situation, then over time, I think that's about how a habit becomes something that's quite positive. And having that meaning and sense of purpose means, you know, you can direct that in a very positive way rather than dwelling on a situation in a negative way and just looking for the alternatives which have that silver lining. And I think, again, that's one way all of these building blocks fit together as a sort of package deal. And we can work on each of them in different aspects. But starting out by faking it till you make it is a way to suggest, let's get in the right habit to be happy and how we can get resilience as in return.
2: I like that. Also, yes, start with attitude and then it leads to behaviour and then habits and hopefully it sticks. Marcus, just before the news arrives, I'd love to get your question as well. And thank you, Stu, for coming in. Marcus.
3: Yeah. Hi, Professor.
1: Hello.
3: Look, I've got a circumstance where I've got extremely sore legs. It seems to be a muscle sore. There's certainly arthritis there. I'm seeing an exercise physiologist. Sorry, I'm seeing a remedial masseuse. Mm-hmm. And she's sort of limbered up all my muscles and what have you. And she wanted me to go to see an exercise physiologist, which I have been seeing, to basically help my core, because I've lost my core strength. Mm-hmm. I've got very, very sore muscles, so I'm finding I have to use a walker at the moment and crutches for the walking around. I've put things in my shoes to help my posture and the like. My posture was way out.
1: Mm-hmm. And have you been checking with your medical team, Marcus, in terms of your GP or specialist that you have? Do you have people that you're consulting with about these things?
3: Yes, I have. The doctor seems to sort of half know but not know, and I've got a rheumatology appointment in a couple of weeks, so okay, I'm hoping I'll get somewhere with that.
1: Mm-hmm. Because there could be many factors causing the muscle soreness. You know, it could be even things such as circulation, so how blood flow gets to muscles. There are you can experience pain if there's insufficiency of delivery of oxygen and other things to working muscles, which can cause pain. You can be doing exercise, but there's still a deficiency. There are many different tests that rheumatologists will do to check whether those aspects of inflammatory things are affecting. You mentioned about joint soreness and other things. There could be many factors around those areas causing local inflammation. There could be systemic inflammation that's causing it. So there are many factors, I think, that I think would be cleared by blood tests that the rheumatologist will do, but they'll also give you potentially ways to work with medication, with exercise. And I think that's getting

0: looking at right combination markers is going to be key for you, because you've got a pain management, but you also need to be keeping active as well. And that's where the consultation with the rheumatologist and the referrals then to the support team, the exercise physiologist that you mentioned, but also the other aspects of care. It's a package deal, Mark. So I think we need to think about getting that medical opinion, and those different markers need to be measured very carefully,
1: yes,
0: so you can get the right treatment. So I think that's the first port of call, but I think you're doing the other things are also very good.
1: Thank you.
0: Hopefully there's a solution there.
1: And thank you, Marcus. And I'm sorry we got so close to time with this, but feel free to call back as well, Marcus, next week. Professor Gordon Lynch, thank you for your time as well.
0: Thanks a lot, Ashwin.
1: And right now it is news time.
2: Good morning, I'm Carly Cook. Venezuela's interim president, Delcy Rodriguez, has announced that nearly 1,000 people are now known to have died and nearly 3,000 have been injured after this week's two huge earthquakes. She's also announced the military will take control of the worst-hit areas as international rescue teams begin to arrive. The deputy spokesman for the United Nations, Jan Lurker, says more help is on the way.
3: We have a total of 25 teams, both search and rescues and medical teams from across the world, deploying with a total of 1,000 rescue personnel, with more to come.
2: Test results from an ABC investigation of an unapproved peptide revealed double the concentration of the active ingredient listed on its label, prompting overdose warnings. National Health Equity reporter Caitlin Gribben has more.
4: Unapproved peptide use is booming, with social media influencers promoting their supposed health and beauty benefits. That's despite safety warnings from authorities. As part of an ABC investigation, a chemical testing laboratory analysed the weight loss peptide retatrutide acquired from an unregulated online site. The drug isn't approved for human use. The label said the vial contained 10 milligrams of retatrutide, but chemical testing revealed 19 milligrams was present. That's nearly double the concentration, and doctors warn of an enormous overdose risk. They say consumers should avoid buying unapproved peptides.
2: Britain's temperature record for June has been broken for a third day in a row. Europe correspondent Elias Clough reports from London.
5: It's been another scorcher in the UK, with temperatures surpassing 37 degrees. It's broken a weather record that stood for just 24 hours. That temperature record also stood for just a day. Before that, the weather record for June stood for 50 years. Climate scientists say the UK and Europe is warming.

0: and twice as fast as the rest of the world. The hot weather in the UK has caused chaos, with hundreds of schools closed and nurses reporting a wall of heat in hospital wards. After a sweltering week in the UK, Spain and France, forecasters are saying the heatwave is moving east, but that's just pushed the extreme heat towards Germany and Poland.
1: A teenage Chinese exchange student will front a committal hearing next month to learn if she'll stand trial for allegedly murdering another child near Newcastle last year. In April, the Crown asked the Children's Court for access to the girl's psychiatric, education and custodial records. It asked for the records in a bid to prove she had the mental capacity to know right from wrong. The now 14-year-old objected to the request, but a judge granted access yesterday. Committal proceedings are listed for July the 27th. Newcastle Council expects a decision about the future use of Queen's Wharf Precinct to be made within the next financial year. Demolition of the derelict building will start next month and is expected to take about 6 months, pending weather and site conditions. The public were asked to submit their suggestions for the site late last year. Newcastle Council Executive Manager Matthew Bennett says Council is close to finalising its vision.
2: The demolition is that first important step in reimagining what happens on that site. We're still working through the process to identify that future use, and a decision on what will be built on that site is set to be decided by the council in the new financial year.
1: To sport in the NRL, the Brisbane Broncos' title defence is all but over after they slumped to their seventh straight loss, going down 24-18 to the Sydney Roosters at Lang Park last night. The injury-ravaged premiers now need a miracle to make the finals, sitting 13th on the ladder with 5 wins and 10 losses. Veteran playmaker Ben Hunt is refusing to blame injuries for the Broncos' horror season.
3: Oh, mate, there's a whole multitude of things, you know. We've had a lot of injuries, but still have a lot of other clubs, so you can't use that as an excuse in NRL because everyone's going to get them. We've just missed a couple of things this year. You know, like we said, the promised thing tonight, we come out, we competed hard. We just got to tidy up a few things.
1: In the AFL, Hawthorn defeated the GWS Giants by 14 points at the MCG last night. The Hawks led by 43 points early in the third quarter before the injury-hit Giants launched a spirited comeback. Nick Watson kicked 3 first-half goals before the Hawks forward was subbed out at halftime due to hamstring tightness. The final scores were 14-12-96 to 12-10-82. Checking the Hunter's weather, cloudy today, patchy morning fog, high chance of showers along the coastal fringe, medium chance elsewhere. Tomorrow should be cloudy again with a high chance of showers along the coast. That's the latest ABC News.
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6: Well, good morning to you. Welcome to your Saturday. Welcome to your weekend. Here we are in the midst of winter. It's been a little wet outside. Cold. Perfect. Perfect for staying inside, keeping warm and keeping each other company, which is what I intend for all of us over the next 5 hours. And indeed, over the next 5 hours, we have many to keep us company. And we're going to meet, for one thing, a Port Stephens librarian and researcher by the name of Katrina Kittle. Now, Katrina has been on a long journey into the past, into her family's past, learning about her father's time as a prisoner of war in Europe during the Second World War. Now, all of that exploring and researching has resulted in a book titled The Long Journey Home, which comes out next week. So Katrina will be joining us later on to talk about her own journey, in words, a journey of love. Now, talking of remembering and honouring those who have served in the forces, we'll find out about a trek called the Long March South, involving a group of friends from the Lake Macquarie area who are raising money and awareness for veterans' health. Also on the show, we're going to learn more about our neighbours. Actually, a club is what we're going to learn about. This club is known as the Te Uu Kaipō Māori Club, and it can teach us more about our neighbours.
7: You know,

0: people are interested in learning more about Māori, Māori people, what it means to be Māori, you know, our doors are always open. Our doors are always open and welcoming to anyone that wants to come along and learn.
1: That's Grant Whitbourne, the president of the Te U Kaipō Māori Club. And you'll be hearing more from him a little later. On Just Add Water, Jost. We don't have a show called Jost. We have a show called Just Add Water. I don't know, maybe there's potential in that. In Jost Add Water shortly, we chat with Olympic medalist and kayaker Hannah Davis. It's early. What can you do? It's early. Anyway, Hannah has swapped the paddle for a surfboard. And she has founded a group called the Salty Sisters. So Hannah will be with us in about half an hour's time. Look forward to speaking with Hannah. Always love speaking to kayakers, especially really good ones. I can learn from them. Although we'll be talking surfing. And we'll get wet again later on when we meet local teenage water polo star Phoenix Irvine. He's in a national team for the under-16s and is bound for the World Championships in Europe. We have live music on Saturday sessions, which will sound something like this.

0: That sounds lovely, doesn't it? Sounds perfect for a Saturday morning. That is Kat Mead, who's made the move from Maitland to Merriweather, but the singer-songwriter is heading to Newcastle West into this very studio to play and to chat with us just after 10. Looking forward to meeting Kat. There's Gardening Talk Back with Keith Tollis joining us. There's a postcard from the Bay. There's Cara. She's back. She's back with her What's On list. And there is you. Always you. And I'd love to hear from you at any time. 0487 99 1233 and 1300 33 1233 is how you can chat. And I'm always up for a chat. And shortly we'll be chatting with our grassroots hunter weather correspondent. Today that correspondent is on the coast, so we'll find out if it's raining in his part of the coast very shortly when we have our hunter weather correspondent. But first, let's get our official bureau take on the weather.
1: Weather.
0: We're in for a cloudy day. There's some patchy morning fog about. High chance of showers along the coastal fringe, medium chance elsewhere. Light winds though, daytime maximum temps between 13 and 17 degrees. Right now around the valley. And this is where I can say once again, welcome back, Cara. And you can tell Cara's back because of the absolute precision when it comes to current temperatures. Nobby's Weebagamba, 11.6 degrees. Maitland, 6.4 degrees. Scone, 7.3. Murrurundi Gap, flipping that 7.3 to 3.7 degrees. Merriwar, 8.8 degrees. Warners Bay, 11.6 and 0.1 behind. Or below is Nelson Bay on 11.5. As for tomorrow, partly cloudy again, high chance of showers once more along the coastal fringe, so it's rinse and repeat from today, really. Medium chance of rain elsewhere, though, tomorrow. Light winds becoming southeasterly, 15 to 20k in the early afternoon, then light once more. Overnight temps, about 8 degrees, so it's feeling like winter overnight. Less so during the day, though, isn't it? Still quite mild. 14 to 18 tomorrow. And on Monday, as you head back to work, medium chance of showers along the coastal fringe, slight chance elsewhere. Let me know what's happening in your neck of the woods. So please either text or phone in and let me know. 0487 99 1233. Or, as I say, you can phone 1300 33 1233.
1: Traffic.
0: Looking good at the moment. All quiet. Just as we want it on a Saturday morning on the roads. If you're already on the roads and you can see something different to what we can see, i.e. nothing, and if it's safe for you to do so, let us know. 1300 33 1233 or text 0487 99 1233. We're heading back to the early 80s. Back to my high school years. Well, near the end of high school. This is Quarter Flash with their big hit. Their one big hit, Heart of My Heart. Morning to you.

0: back to 1981. Seems just like yesterday, really. Maybe the day before. Quarter Flash, a band from Portland, Oregon, with their one big hit, Heart in My Heart. At quarter past six, you're with Scott Bevan. Thanks for your company, particularly at this hour of the morning. So we had the official weather before. Up next, we get the Hunter grassroots weather from you.
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0: Where you are right now, for which I am grateful. And I'm grateful for your text as well, coming in on 0487 99 1233. Our ever-reliable weather correspondents, including Doug from Woodville. Wonderful he is back in Woodville, so he can produce this weather report for us. Morning, Doug. Trust that hip is continuing to mend. 8 degrees, he says. 96% humidity, 16 millimetres of rain across Wednesday. Foggy here this morning. Have a good one. Cheers. Foggy on the floodplains, on the river flats there, I guess, Doug. Thanks for that. Let's head up the Paterson River from Woodville to Vasey, to our dairy farmer, philosopher, poet, photographer, all-round good guy, as is Doug. But at Vasey, the good guy is Dave Williams. Morning, Dave. 8 millimetres of rain, he reports, in Vasey this week, giving a total of 33 so far for June, still well below the June average of 73 millimetres, so less than half, huh? This is not a problem with soil moisture on the farm, as May rainfall was well above average. Currently, it is 6 degrees, 99% humidity in Vasey, where there is a very thick fog with a thin veil of white misty fog drifting in under the eaves of farm buildings. That's from Dave. Cheers, Dave writes, and cheers back to you, mate. Have a wonderful day. So thank you for the texts, but it's always wonderful to hear and be able to speak with a grassroots weather correspondent. This morning we're heading to the coast. First time we get to find out at Caves Beach, from Caves Beach, what is happening there. And we are speaking with Bruce, our weather correspondent. Morning, Bruce.
5: Yeah, good morning, Scott.
0: You're an early riser, clearly, mate.
5: Oh, I wouldn't have been except for this phone call. Now, normally we do get up early on a Saturday morning because I like to have a water ski or a foot in Lake Macquarie on a Saturday with my friends, but not this morning.
0: We appreciate you giving up the water skiing to yarn with us. It's mighty good of you. Where do you have a favourite area for water skiing on the lake?
5: Oh, we just put the boat in here at Swansea and then have a look to see which way the wind's blowing and then work out which bay we're going to go into and whether it's the other side of the lake down south or which side of Wanjee. Yeah, so it's quite good here at Swansea. You can go in any direction, as you know. We've got a beautiful lake at Lake Macquarie.
0: We do, and no matter what the wind is doing, you can find some sheltered area, I guess, to pursue your passion for water skiing.
5: You usually can first thing in the morning, that's right.
0: Bruce Coburn, famous water skier who grew up on the shores of Lake Macquarie, and when he was a boy, he was at Mark's Point. And Bruce told me how he used to be sent by his dad to stand on the roof to look over at the Wanjee Power Station to see which way the smoke was blowing, and that way the Coburns would work out where to go water skiing around the lake.
5: Now we're looking to Raring, but we've only got a short time to look at that, haven't we?
0: Well, who knows? It keeps extending. You can use that as a weather guide for a bit longer.
5: They might have to kick Wanjee up again and get going again.
0: That's it, for the sake of water skiers.
5: That's right.
0: So what's happening weather-wise at Caves Beach at the moment, mate?
5: Okay, weather-wise, we've got about 7/8 cloud. There's a, looking to the east, there's a fine ribbon of redness just above the horizons. Looks quite good. There's a little gap in the clouds there. No rain in the rain gauge overnight. Uh-huh. We have had 49 mil here in this last couple of days in that last rain event. I still can't see the ocean just yet. It's still not light enough, but I'd imagine it's about a scale 2 on the old Beaufort scale because the winds look like they're from the west and probably in 1 or 2 knots in it. That's all. It's quite mild.
0: Lucky you. So you obviously live close to the lake, but you've also got eyes on the ocean.
5: We have, yeah. It's a good little spot here at Caves.
0: And the secret's out. More and more people are moving there.
5: Very, very much so, especially on the weekend now. A lot of people come here from Sydney because it's in the western parts of Sydney. It's cheaper and closer to come here than it is to go to Bondi or to Manly or somewhere like that.
0: Mm-hmm. You can't put toll gates up or anything like that, Bruce?
5: Well, we used to always like it when the bridge used to break down and try and stop it. Or was it? It was in COVID, did they stop? They used to put the bridge up to stop it. People were travelling around when COVID first started.
0: Is that right? I'd forgotten that.
5: I think so. There was something there. There was something there that was stopping them for a while, yeah.
0: So you want that reinstituted?
5: Yeah, that would be good. We're just going to get a bridge on the south side, haven't we? Yeah.
0: Well, if we wrap this up now, this gives you time to get out there and get water skiing.
5: I'd like to, but I tore my quad the other day, so I've got a good 4-inch tear in my quad. So I'm going to give it a couple of weeks, I think.
0: Yeah, very wise. Hey, it's been so good yarning with you. Can we yarn with you again? Can you be our Cays Beach Coastal correspondent?
5: Yeah, sure, Scott.
0: That's wonderful. And may that quad quickly repair, mate, and you're back on those skis.
5: I'm getting a bit worried about you. Every time you're ringing someone, likely they've got an injury, haven't they?
0: Oh, do you think I'm the common denominator?
5: I'm not saying.

0: anything. You pick what you want.
1: Oh, heck. No, you got me worried. Yeah. Have a good day.
0: Right. That's the main thing, though, isn't it?
1: I know. I want to share my good health.
0: Yeah, that's it.
1: Thanks so much, mate. Lovely to yarn with you.
0: Pleasure.
1: See you later.
0: Bye-bye.
1: Bruce from Caves Beach there. It's good to have a Caves Beach correspondent. We needed that. In a tick, we'll be hearing a wonderful story that involves the Knights and the next generation of local students. These local students have been busy painting special boots for the Newcastle Knights for the round coming up, a very special round. These boots will give you a clue as to what that may be.
2: It's a really great opportunity and experience to have, to be able to do this and, like, not only show my culture but also show culture off for all Indigenous people around Australia.
1: Yeah, because the Indigenous round is coming up in the NRL. And these students got to show off their work to one of the players earlier in the week. In fact, I think it was yesterday that my colleague Larice went along, and we'll find out more about that in just a tick.
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1: Or even when you're water skiing on the lake, perhaps you could do that. That would be multi-skilling. But it would be possible with waterproof earbuds and what have you, I imagine. Now, the NRL Indigenous Round is just a few weeks away. Of course, this weekend, don't forget, it is the Beanie for Brain Cancer Round, this wonderful institution now that was founded right here, really, by Mark Hughes, former Knight and brain cancer battler. And they have done extraordinary work, the Hughes's, through the foundation that they founded. So all this weekend, if you're seeing lots of people wearing beanies, it's because it is the Beanie for Brain Cancer Round. And while the ABC doesn't engage in commercial activities, you can go to a whole bunch of places and buy a Mark Hughes Foundation beanie and support the research that's going on to try and get to the bottom of and rid the world of this dreadful scourge that is brain cancer. That's this weekend in the NRL. I do digress. What we're talking about coming up in a few weeks is the Indigenous Round. And this year, our Newcastle Knights players will be taken to the field in some very special, colourful boots. And they have been designed and painted by Aboriginal and Torres Strait Islander students from the Catherine Macaulay Catholic College in Madawi. And my compadre and colleague, ABC Newcastle reporter Larice Dixon, got a sneak peek at their final painting session yesterday. And she happened to be there when a very special guest dropped by.
7: I'm Werica Knox.
8: And what year are you in?
7: I'm in year 12.
8: Whose boots are you painting at the moment?
7: I'm painting Bradman Best's boots. I did my research and I found out, I hope he likes the colour blue. Well, that's what I found out.
8: That he likes the colour blue?
7: Yeah. He's from the Kamilaroi mob, the same as me, so I'm going to draw an emu around here, like the emu in the sky one.
8: Kate, what year are you in?
9: Year 12.
8: They're very bright pink boots.
9: Yeah.
8: And they're quite big. Whose boots are you painting at the moment?
9: I'm painting Dom Young's boots.
8: How have you come up with the design for Dom's boots?
9: Well, at the start, I just started doing blue dots because that's what we did on our school jerseys. And then I thought of the idea to connect the blue with the browns and oranges of, like, the earth. And that my idea was to connect the water and the browns, and that's like Newcastle because it's got country and sea.
8: Have you ever seen footy boots that are that big? What size are they?
9: They're size 15.
8: They're quite large, so you've got a lot of space to fill.
9: Yeah.
8: Right? So how long do you reckon it'll take you to finish it?
9: I think I'm almost there. It's probably been about 3 weeks that I've been doing it. I think I can get it finished soon.
8: Whose boots are you painting?
10: Kaelin Ponga.
8: Okay. Now, he's worn a few of these Indigenous round boots. Tell me about the design. How have you come up with that?
10: Well, what I've done is I've tried to capture, because he's Maori, it's got a meeting place in the middle to show the connection and the waterways to, like, the Indigenous flag colour with, like, the orange and the reds and stuff.
8: And what about your boots? Whose boots are they?
10: Fletcher Sharp.
8: What kind of stuff did you find out about Fletcher to put into this design?
10: I found out that he played for Cessnock Goannas, so I did a Goanna down the side of one boot,

0: And on the other boot, I grew up on Worimi country, so the totem's a dolphin. So I decided to do a dolphin on that to represent a bit of my culture. And then obviously it's near the water, so did more blue colours on one side, and on the other boot, more red colours from Kamilaroi, my nation.
1: Kingston, you've got Fletcher Hunt's boots.
2: So on the Nike tick, I've represented the Newcastle Knights in the Australian colours because he played for the Prime Minister team, so that represents his team's journey so far.

0: flow and journey throughout this thing. And then I've done the Rainbow Serpent, which represents Lai, since he's Aboriginal.
1: How cool has it been to be able to paint Fletcher's
0: shoes? It's pretty cool.
1: Shoes.
0: It's a privilege, yeah. It's a good privilege to paint these boots.
1: Oh. Who's just walked in the door?
0: Dylan Lucas.
1: Did you expect Dylan Lucas to walk through the door right now?
0: That was a surprise guest coming. That was a surprise guest coming. I didn't know now.
1: So who's painting Dylan Lucas's boots? What's your name?
2: Laura.
1: Laura, Dylan's just walked in the room and you're busy painting his boots. Are you shocked?
2: A little bit. I did get told yesterday to hurry up because I didn't have much time.
1: I'll have to ask him what he thinks of your boots, but tell us about the process of how you come up with the design.
2: Well, I did a little bit of research, found out that he's Wiradjuri and they have three main river systems down there. So on my boot here, I've tried to do the three rivers. Still got to find out where to put the third one. Mm-hmm. I've also put a dolphin on here to represent where what country I'm living on, which is Worimi. But then on this boot, this one is going to be more land-based. And, yeah, I'm still trying to figure out the rest.
1: Wow. Maybe you can get some inspiration from the man himself, yeah, who will have to wear them. How have you enjoyed doing this? Has it been really good to be part of this program and come up with the design and see it on the boot?
2: Yeah, it's been amazing. Like, even like seeing my own thought process through it. Like, I'm not very artistic, but it's kind of working itself out eventually.
1: That'll be pretty cool to see him wearing them, won't it?
2: Yeah, definitely. It's a really great opportunity and experience to have, to be able to do this and like not only show my culture, but also show culture off for all Indigenous people around Australia.
1: Dylan Lucas, you've come to the school today to check out the boots for yourself. What do you think of yours at the moment?
3: Nah, mine are coming along very nice. She's doing a great job. Yeah, I love them so far and I can't wait to wear them.
1: How special is it to see the students here, you know, and how much work they've put into not just researching you guys, but also coming up with the designs? How does that feel to see that in action?
3: Oh yeah, I've been coming for a few years now. I usually come in and try and help the kids out a little bit with a bit of inspiration and stuff like that. But to see how much the program has grown over the last couple of years and the kids are really diving into it, and I think it's really good for them. Not only just to paint our boots, but I think it helps them learn a little bit more about themselves and they can work out a bit of their own identity and they can put their own story on the boots.
1: And now that you're here in person, you can sort of give them a few pointers or maybe, you know, give them some inspiration to add to their designs, right?
3: Yeah, I try and help them out a little bit. The kids seem like they've got it sorted over here, so they don't need my help. I'll just bring a bit of energy today, I think.
4: And you bring that energy to the field come August 6th when it's the Indigenous round. Dylan, that was Newcastle Knights player Dylan Lucas speaking with the wonderful Larice Dixon. Always puts together a fantastic story. And we'll have more wonderful stuff courtesy of Olympian and Salty Sister Hannah Davis right after the news for Just Add Water, or as I've started calling it, Jost Add Water. But for now, it's news time.
5: ABC News, good morning. I'm Carly Cook. Venezuelans in Australia say the nation's humanitarian crisis has been compounded by back-to-back earthquakes that have killed 920 people and injured thousands more. The number of casualties is expected to climb, with thousands reported missing and frantic rescue efforts continuing. Maria Ocondo, who moved to Sydney from Venezuela 10 years ago, says her immediate family members have been confirmed safe, but she says other relatives and friends remain unaccounted for.
6: And remember, we are talking about a country that was already living a humanitarian crisis, you know, and now on top of that, we have another one. So imagine how heartbroken and devastated it is for us.
5: A local Aboriginal land council has criticised this week's state budget, arguing it's another missed opportunity for First Nations communities across New South Wales. Nakari Thorpe has more.
7: The budget is the third since the failed voice referendum and the fourth for the Minns government. $154 million has been set aside for Indigenous communities, with $45 million going towards the Closing the Gap targets. It's a drop from last year when more than $200 million was allocated over 4 years. Metropolitan Local Aboriginal Land Council head

0: Nathan Moran says it falls short, especially when it comes to funding for native title claims.
1: I do not believe the budget allows any money to help us to get out of that poverty trap.
0: Aboriginal Affairs Minister David Harris says closing the gap remains a top priority and says he's committed to working with First Nations communities.
2: The New South Wales Police Minister is urging anyone with information about the disappearance and suspected murder of Lake Macquarie teenager Gordana Katevsky to come forward. Gordana was last seen being forced into a vehicle in Charlestown in November 1994, and investigations continue more than 30 years on. Police now want to speak to an anonymous man who phoned Newcastle Police Station with information in December 1994, and another man who spoke to a local radio station in September 1996. Minister Yasmin Catley says a $1 million reward still stands for information that leads to an arrest and conviction.
3: If you have seen something, if you know something, if you have heard something, come forward now. There has never been a better time. Police have put this call out because they believe somebody knows something. So please, come forward, help this family, help them have the knowledge of knowing what happened to their daughter.
2: Newcastle Airport has expressed concerns an increase in a government travel charge may deter international carriers from flying to regional Australia. The federal government plans to increase the passenger movement charge from $70 to $80 per international traveller from January 1 next year. The cost is paid by the passenger as part of their airfare. Executive General Manager of Aviation

0: Andrew Warenda says if increasing costs reduce demand, it could make it harder to attract new international carriers to Newcastle.
1: What they look at is the feasibility of any route, like any business, the profitability of any route. So if increases in cost to them or their passengers, that makes it a bit more difficult than it needs to be for growth, particularly for an airport in regional Australia.
0: Former professional netballer Sam Pullman says seeing more detail about the slated new Newcastle Entertainment Centre is an exciting prospect for a potential Newcastle Super Netball side. Yesterday, the New South Wales government unveiled mock-up designs for the centre to be built adjacent to Hunter Stadium and include a netball surface in the design. West Group, the owners of the Newcastle Knights, lodged an expressions of interest in Netball Australia to enter a team into the National League. Pullman, who's on the West Group board, says they could enter the league before the new centre is completed.
2: The current entertainment centre would allow us to have a super netball licence if one happened at any point. But long term, we know that that's not sustainable. So this announcement, I think, just shows even more so why we need a super netball team here in the region and how it can help support and elevate netball.
0: Round 17 in the NRL saw the Canterbury Bulldogs record a third straight victory after defeating the Gold Coast Titans 30-12 at Robina Stadium. Stephen Crichton continued to star in his new role at 5'8" with 3 try assists and 5 goals. Canterbury's Matt Burton was full of praise for his captain after the match.
3: Yeah, definitely. He's been great all season for us. And you see what he can do there at the back end, putting blokes away. And it was a great performance by him.
0: In last night's other game, the Sydney Roosters defeated the Brisbane Broncos 24 points to 18. Checking the Hunter's weather, cloudy today, patchy morning fog, high chance of showers along the coastal fringe, medium chance elsewhere, partly cloudy again tomorrow with high chance of showers along the coast. That's the latest ABC News.
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6: Well, good morning to you on a bit of a wet weekend. As we just heard Carly telling us, that's what we can expect. But that's okay, because the next 25 or so minutes is really all about getting wet. In a few moments on Just Add Water, we mix our aquatic sports, mix our waters, so to speak. We speak with Olympic kayaker Hannah Davis. However, we're not talking about kayaking with Hannah as much as I'd like to. Just keep talking kayaking. Instead, we're going to be talking about surfing and how those waves lead to a greater sense of connection, a sense of belonging, especially for board riding women around Port Stephens. So we'll find out more about that very shortly in Just Add Water. And after that, we'll stay on the board, so to speak, when we chat with our surfing guru, Dave Anderson, about what's happening with the waves. And staying in the water later on, we speak with a teenage water polo star from our neck of the woods who's gone from the Mayfield pool to the national team, about to compete in world championships in water polo. So, therefore, bring your towel and your cozy and lend me your ears right here on 12:33 ABC Newcastle and ABC Upper Hunter.

0: Oh, big ending, actually. Soulful and big all the way through it there. The huge, beautiful voice of Dan Sultan there with his brand new song, Needing Love. Very, very gospel, isn't it? With help from mega producer from the UK, Guy Chambers. And I guess Guy is best known for knocking Robbie Williams's sound into shape and co-writing a lot of Robbie's biggest hits. Now working with the wonderful Dan Sultan there on that song, Needing Love. At 90 minutes to 7, shall we dive in?
1: Just add water.
0: Time for us to celebrate all that we can do on, in, under the water in the Hunter, which means we've got plenty to talk about and plenty of wonderful people to meet, such as the person we're about to meet. Because this week we're hitting the water with the Salty Sisters. What a great name. This group of women surf the breaks at Port Stephens, but this is about much more than catching waves. Let's find out more about the Salty Sisters. Just before she gets into the water with her board, I believe, we are joined by the group's founder, Hannah Davis, who knows plenty about water sports. Indeed, she's been one of our very, very best at kayaking. Hannah Davis, lovely to yarn with you.
2: Oh, good morning. Lovely to be here.
0: And you are just about to head out surfing, I believe. Where are you heading today?
2: I am. I'm meeting the girls over at One Mile Beach, one of our favourite spots, for what looks like is going to be a stunning morning. There's not a lick of wind and it's not too chilly. So, yeah, it should be good.
0: Do you wear a wetsuit or not?
2: I definitely wear a wetsuit. We've got a very brave member of the group who often doesn't, and we remark about it every single week. But, I will be in my winter wetsuit.
0: Oh, come on. Toughen up, Hannah.
2: I think it's tough enough, isn't it? Middle of winter, you're right. Getting in
0: yeah.
2: order.
0: Yeah, says he standing in a nice warm studio.
2: Yes, that's right.
0: So how and when did the idea of this group of women surfing come from?
2: Yeah, look, it was a pretty organic coming of being. I did spend at least a decade or more in the eastern suburbs of Sydney, where I had a lot of friends who surfed, and we were free and independent. And then motherhood came along, and just made it that much trickier to get out in the water as often as I used to, and knocked my confidence a little bit, and all of that. And that's when I found a movement called the Surfing Mums, which is quite well known around the country and along the coast. And I was very fortunate where I lived. There was a really strong group there for the Surfing Mums, and we'd meet on a work day, or a weekday rather, and mind each other's children and tag team so that you could go and surf. And then I relocated with my young family up to Port Stephens and had another child, so again, spent a bit of time out of the water and again, lost that confidence and was in a new community that I hadn't been in for long, and tried to get the Surfing Mums thing happening, like a tag team surf swap, and it just wasn't taking off. It's a bit trickier up here with the nature of the beaches and the likes. And so then, just like missing the water so much that when a couple of friends of mine had expressed they were keen to learn and they'd recently bought foam boards, I said, oh, I'll come down on a Saturday and give you a few tips and have a surf myself. And then, we had such a great time. We took a photo of ourselves at the end of it and popped it on our social media. And then every single one of us had about three or four mums reach out separately saying, oh, if you go again, can you let me know? Because I'll definitely come. So straight away I thought, oh, there's an unmet need here and there's a group of women who want to connect and get in the water, and we just sort of need the permission and the opportunity to do it. So sort of set the group up from then on, and it's just grown and grown and grown with each month that's passed.
0: That is fantastic. I'm interested for someone, even for yourself, who has just been supreme in the water, saying that you lost confidence. What was that about? Why and how did you lose confidence?
2: Oh, well, I think, any woman who steps into motherhood can relate to the physical changes your body undergoes, but also the mental shifts. And something like surfing, if you're not doing it often, you do, you almost regress, because there are some pretty tricky skills to master. Your familiarity with the ocean as well, because as we know, that's always changing. So it's one of those sports that the more time you spend

0: steps getting back into it often after having a baby. And that can feel quite intimidating when you look at the break and it's full of blokes and they've never had a break from it. They're just there, you know, doing it as they please and as friendly as they can be. It can also be quite daunting to then try and re-engage in that space. So if you've got other like-minded women on your side and you're going into the water yourself, it becomes less intimidating and actually a hell of a lot of fun. Some mornings it's like, we take over. There's so many of us and there's only a couple of blokes and we look around and go, oh, this is pretty cool.
1: Well done. So how many are in the group these days? How much has it grown?
0: It grew. There was four of us on that very first morning just over a year ago. We recently had our first birthday celebration.
1: Yeah. Happy birthday.
0: A lot of fun, yes, thank you. There was four then, and I would say in our online group there'd be about 40, but then every Saturday numbers can change from, you know, four of us to maybe 10 or 12 of us, depending on the weather and the conditions and everyone's availability. But there's a consistent core group that generally are always there, and I'm certainly one of those. My partner knows that Saturday morning is now a non-negotiable, and Mum's out the door at 6:30. And she won't be back for a couple hours.
1: Mum becomes a salty sister.
0: Yeah, that's it. And we just, you know, even if the surf's no good, we still go because it's still just that time for us. We have a walk on the beach. We'll jump in the water. We'll grab a coffee at the cafe afterwards. It just sets your day up so nicely. And to, you know, have a yarn and have a laugh and get salty. I mean, there's nothing like it. It's the best therapy there is.
1: Yeah. And the name Salty Sisters, who came up with that? And has it got anything to do at all with the language spoken out beyond the break?
0: Good question. I think when I first set the group up, I was like, what am I going to call this? And I called it Salty Saturdays to begin with. But then as it grew and grew and became this real community of what really, you know, sisterhood looks like, I thought, nah, Salty Sisters sounds better and looks better. So it shifted from Salty Saturday to Salty Sisters, and it's got a good ring to it. We had a logo mocked up that we all voted on, and we've got ourselves a hoodie and a T-shirt and stickers for the car, and that's been a really good way of getting awareness out there too. Some people have come and found us online having seen a sticker at the car park or a hoodie while someone's doing the shopping. So it's been a good way to get more awareness out in the community.
1: You mentioned how for you part of this was about rediscovering your confidence in the water, on the board. As you look at some of your fellow Salty Sisters, what have you noticed in them, the change in them as they once more engage with both the ocean and with the camaraderie and support of other Salty Sisters?
0: Yeah. None of us are out there not having

0: The girls have really been able to like push themselves, and they're paddling on the green waves and getting up and surfing it, which a year ago they couldn't do. And that's, you know, something I really love to see, because I know the growth that that takes to get there, both confidence but also just your personal growth. So that's been super rewarding. And yeah, everyone, you know, we're out in the water, no one's having a bad time. So I think that just sort of says it all.
1: Yeah. As I mentioned in the intro, you've had a long connection with water, and it's taken you all the way to the Olympics as a kayaker. Uh-huh. Indeed, you won a bronze from memory in Beijing in 2008.
0: We did, yeah.
1: Well done. So you know how water can have a profound impact on your life.
0: Yes.
1: You know it better than just about all of us. So how has the Salty Sisters deepened your love of the water?
0: Yeah, look, there's so much to be said for actually submerging your body in a body of water. Like, the science even tells us at a molecular level that you have a positive reaction to it. So I think that's something I've known for a very long time. You know, swam a lot as a child and did surf life saving, and then, like you said, jumped in a kayak and found myself at an Olympics. So I have a very strong affinity to that water. And, you know, even my partner knows that if I spend too long out of it, my mood shifts, and he'll sort of summon me to go and have a swim. Like, can you go to the beach and get in the water, please? And, you know, hoping that I might come back in a slightly better mood. And it works. So, you know, I think there's something very magical about the water, and especially where we are here in Port Stephens. Like, it's just paradise. And, you know, at the moment we've got whales breaching. So often a pod of dolphins come past. You know, occasionally there's a shark that swims around, but, you know, we're in nature after all. You've got eagles overhead. It's just, yeah, it's quite breathtaking. So I feel very fortunate. I feel very blessed, and, you know, something that I'll never sort of live without is the ocean.
1: That is beautiful. Look, I've given up on becoming a decent surfer, but I still hold hope I can become a better kayaker. So I should get some kayaking tips from you sometime.
0: Send some footage over. I'll give you some feedback.
1: It'll be a long conversation. Now, if people wish to become a Salty Sister, how can they do so? What are the requirements?
0: You do need to be a woman or identify as a woman. That is one of the sacred boundaries of the group. And that's about it. You need to find a board somehow, or borrow one from the group, get yourself a wetsuit for winter, and find us on Facebook, Salty Sisters, Port Stephens, and then we'll get you added into the chat for the weekly meetups. And that's about it. And I know, you know, it sounds intimidating if you potentially don't know anyone, but I can assure the listeners that everyone in the group is very friendly, and a lot of us at the start didn't know others either, and it's it only takes one surf to realise I don't need to be intimidated here, because this is just a group of great women having a good time.
1: This is fantastic. Well done, you, for what you've done. I mean, you reached the heights as a kayaker, as an Olympian, and now you're doing this. More power to you.
0: Yeah.
1: I better let you get in the water.
0: Yes, I've got to get the wetsuit on and go meet everyone.
1: Oh, come on, be brave. No wetsuit today.
0: Not today. I'll wait for spring to roll around.
1: Hannah, lovely yarning with you. Thank you for being part of Just Add Water.
0: My pleasure. Have a great weekend.
1: You too. See you later.
0: See ya.
1: Hannah Davis there, Olympian, champion kayaker and champion human being, founder of the Salty Sisters. So if you're in Port Stephens, if you're a woman, identify as a woman, and you can get access to a board, don't even need to own a board, go on, become a Salty Sister. Sounds like a heck of a lot of fun, doesn't it? We'll be talking to a salty bloke up next, to our surfing guru, although we just spoke to a surfing guru there, another surfing guru in Dave Anderson. We'll yarn with Dave next, find out what's happening with the waves.
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1: We just get to stay in the surf from Hannah Davis at Port Stephens to the wonderful Dave Anderson, who I guess is at Murray.

0: Merriweather, morning Dave.
1: Yes, we're at Merriweather this morning, and it's pretty much the same as what we've had all week. We've got showers off the coast, it's overcast, it's 11 degrees here on the coast, the water temperature, that's still on 18, but the wind's just starting to freshen. It was northwesterly earlier on, only a very light, but now it's gone around to the southwest, starting to freshen through around about 5 to 8 knots now. So surf conditions, they're a little bit bumpy out there at the moment. Looks like the swell's just picked up a fraction from what we had yesterday, a lot more consistent. So they're calling it a bit of a groundswell this morning that's coming through. And the better waves are definitely around the high tide, which passed at 6:30 this morning, 1.3 metres, because the banks have really sanded up in close. So we've been seeing some backwash. There has been some erosion here at Merriweather because we're getting bigger evening high tides for the next few days. But we're really lacking good banks or decent waves for the past couple of months now, really. So it's again, it's just only the couple of locations that everyone's been surfing. That's where you'll be out over this weekend. So our wave rider buoy now is really 1.55 metres at 13 seconds, 139 degrees. So it's around 3 to 4 foot coming in from the southeast. We've got the low tide, that's at 7 minutes to midday, 0.7 of a metre, and high tide early evening at 6:40, 1.8 metres. You're looking for wave right now, well, once again, we've got some rights and lefts off Poganoskis, one guy out off Dixon Park. You might get a bit of a wave in at Newcastle off the alley, there's a bit of a bank forming there. And more than likely on the low tide later on, have a look in at Nobby's Bank, that should be shallow enough to get a few left-handers coming through there. Currently we have three vessels at anchor off port. In the harbour, south-southwest winds now getting up to 10 knots. And down at Swansea, they're reporting north winds, so it's a bit of an anomaly down there. 6 knots, bar is calm. Bridge opening at 7 o'clock with two vessels going out, 1 metre seas and a 1 to 1.5 metre swell. The pressure is still very high at 1,030, 11 degrees. Port Stevens, west-southwest at 5 knots, inside water's choppy. No break on the shoals, their barometer up to 1,027, 11 degrees there. We finally finished the contest over in Brazil with Yagadoro winning. He beat Leonardo Florentina. He's from Italy, now he's leading the rankings. It's not exactly a country you expect surfers to come from Italy, but Leo many years ago won the World Junior titles, I think, so he's progressing through that quite good. And in the women's, we had Lindbad Sawyer beat Taya Zabrowski from France, and we now have Gabriella Bryan went from Hawaii. She's leading the women's boat, so I'm not quite sure where they're off to next, but we've got a couple of young robs heading over to South Korea on Monday. They're going for surf contests, WQS contests in a wave pool over there, which is a long way to go, but that's what they've got to do if they want to get points to progress onto the WCT titles.
0: Well, they have fun while they're doing it. Lucky them.
1: I think they'll be enjoying the Korean barbecue restaurants.
0: Hey, mate, thank you so much. Stay out of the wind.
1: Okay, we can try and do that.
0: Good on you. See you, Dave.
1: Okay.
0: Dave Anderson down at the beach at Merriweather. Coming up after the 7 o'clock news, which is a couple of minutes away, we all know about the need for housing. And you just have a look around the heart of Newcastle at the moment to see all the cranes, the harvest of cranes on the horizon, telling you that multi-story complexes are being built. But are all these new developments going to ease the housing squeeze, particularly for those who are not on big incomes? Can they afford to live near where they work? Well, there's a campaign underway to try and ensure that those who are integral to our daily lives, who work in areas such as retail, in warehousing, in the fast food industry, can actually live near where they work. We'll find out about that campaign when we talk to their union after 7 o'clock. And a little later, you'll be hearing something like this. Yeah,

0: That is a Maitland singer-songwriter, although now living close to the beach at Merriweather, I'm told. Her name is Kat Mead. Kat is coming in for Saturday sessions, so she'll be playing live and chatting with us. That's later on, but up next, the housing squeeze in Newcastle. But for now, it's news time.
1: Jenny Marchant.
2: John Stinker Clark's boat capsized and smashed against rocks.
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4: To hear the person in the water and they're actually swimming, you realise you've actually made some impact on saving that person's life.
1: ABC Newcastle.
0: Get better, Stinker. It's news time, 7 o'clock.

0: In breaking news, the US military conducts fresh strikes on Iran, and the death toll climbs from twin earthquakes in Venezuela. This is ABC News. Good morning. I'm Carly Cook. The US military has conducted fresh strikes against Iran. The Central Command has released a statement saying the attack is in response to Iran's strike on a commercial ship in the Strait of Hormuz. It says that US aircraft struck Iranian missile and drone storage locations and coastal radar sites. Iranian media is reporting a projectile struck the area around a pier in southern Iran. Citing a military source, it says that warning shots had been fired hours earlier towards violating vessels in the strait. Tens of thousands of people are reportedly unaccounted for following catastrophic earthquakes in Venezuela that have claimed the lives of at least 920 people. North America correspondent Cayman Gock reports.
1: The back-to-back earthquakes have killed hundreds of Venezuelans and left thousands injured. Over 50,000 people are listed on a website taking reports of people still unaccounted for. Rescue efforts have been hindered by a lack of heavy machinery to remove people trapped under rubble due to the large scale of this natural disaster.

0: More than 1,000 buildings have been damaged, including over a dozen hospitals. Several countries have sent search and rescue teams to Venezuela to aid efforts during these critical hours after the earthquakes. Cayman Gok, ABC News.
1: Officials from the Hezbollah militant group have warned a framework agreement signed between Israel and Lebanon in Washington is not binding. Tim Wharton reports.
2: The deal, which was brokered by the United States, comes after 4 days of negotiations in Washington between Israel and Lebanon, but it did not include Hezbollah officials. The conflict between Israel and Hezbollah broke out when Hezbollah fired at Israel in March, days after the US and Israel attacked Iran. The Hezbollah attacks triggered Israeli air and ground attacks that have killed more than 4,000 people in Lebanon and displaced more than a million. Lebanese officials have said that securing a withdrawal of Israeli forces from southern Lebanon is a top priority for them in the negotiations, while Israeli officials have prioritised the disarmament of the Iran-backed Hezbollah. But Hezbollah says it rejects Lebanon's direct negotiations with Israel and that will not give up its weapons.
1: The UK is sweltering through a record-breaking heatwave, with hundreds of schools shut as a result of the sweltering conditions, which have also gripped the continent. Here's your Europe correspondent Elias Kerr in London.
3: In southern England, temperatures soared past 37 degrees. It's the third day in a row the UK June temperature has surpassed a record that has stood since 1976. Hundreds of businesses and schools have closed. Bus and train drivers are reporting unworkable conditions, and nurses say some hospital wards are like working in a wall of heat. Climate scientists say summers all over the world are getting hotter, but Europe and the UK are warming twice as fast as anywhere else. Elias Clore, ABC News, London.
1: Back home, Aboriginal community leaders say New South Wales is failing to meet its closing the gap targets, despite millions of dollars committed in this week's state budget. Nakari Thorpe has more.
4: This week's budget allocated $154 million to Indigenous communities, with $45 million towards the Closing the Gap targets. That's down from last year's commitment of more than $200 million over 4 years. The latest Closing the Gap data shows little improvement, with just 4 of 19 national targets on track to being met by 2031. And Sean Gordon from Indigenous business consultancy Gidji Group says this year's budget missed the mark.
5: Really lacked innovation, creativity.
4: The government says closing the gap is a top priority, but the opposition says the budget has no ambition or momentum to reach the targets.
1: Australia is projected to face a shortfall of 80,000 registered nurses by 2035.

0: teachers, unclear roles and responsibilities, and excessive workloads are driving new nurses to quit. It recommended better support during the transition from study to the workplace could help more nurses in the job. Head of the School of Nursing and Midwifery at the University of Canberra, Jenny Weller-Newton, says new nurses are often overwhelmed by the responsibility of patient care.
1: It's a really complex and stressful transition because they need to socialise into the context of nursing practice, become accountable for patient care and the various activities that are going on in the clinical practice area.
0: A teenage Chinese exchange student will front a committal hearing next month to learn if she'll stand trial for allegedly murdering another child near Newcastle last year. In April, the Crown asked the Children's Court for access to the girl's psychiatric, education and custodial records. It asked for the records in a bid to prove she had the mental capacity to know right from wrong. The now 14-year-old objected to the request, but a judge granted access yesterday. Committal proceedings are listed for July the 27th. Newcastle Airport is advocating for a government tax on international travel to be reinvested into regional border security. The passenger movement charge will increase from $70 to $80 per international traveller from next year. The airport has raised concerns the price increase paid by passengers who leave the country could make it harder to boost demand for international travel outside the major cities. Executive General Manager of Aviation Andrew Warenda says the extra funds should be reinvested into regional airports as a priority.
2: I'd like to see the government explain how this additional charge is going to benefit, firstly, the border experience at all Australian airports, but also, in particular, how that helps regional Australia and its connectivity with the world.
0: Doctors are warning of an overdose risk as testing of an unapproved weight loss peptide reveals the product has double the strength compared to what was listed on its label. Here's National Health Equity reporter Caitlin Gribben.
3: There's been an explosion in popularity of unapproved injectable peptides, with social media users promoting their supposed benefits. A vial of the black market weight loss drug retatrutide was provided to the ABC for testing. A laboratory in Melbourne analysed the unapproved peptide, which was labelled as 10 milligrams of retatrutide. But the testing reveals 19 milligrams was in the vial, nearly double the labelled concentration. It's prompted doctors to warn unapproved peptides come with a significant

0: And it does a lot for the club community, and it's only our sort of responsibility to give back.
1: Now with more sport, here's Fraser Fyfe.
2: The Sydney Roosters have all but ended the Brisbane Broncos NRL title defence after a 24-18 win at Lang Park. The Roosters fought back from a 16-12 half-time deficit in wet conditions to climb to third on the table. Sydney captain James Tedesco played his 200th match and was proud of the hard-earned win.
3: We weren't happy with that first half, too many errors, but that second half was a grind. I'm glad we grinded out 2 points.
2: The Bulldogs also claimed a 30-12 win over the Titans on the Gold Coast. Meanwhile, in the AFL, Hawthorn beat Greater Western Sydney at the MCG 14-12-96 to 12-10-82. Australian tennis player Maya Joint will launch her Wimbledon campaign against seven-time champion Serena Williams. Australia's top-ranked men's player Alex de Minaur has drawn Argentinian world number 66 Roman Burruchaga as his opening opponent. And Karis Davidson has carded a second round of two over at the Women's PGA Golf Championship. The 27-year-old is the highest-placed Australian, with play still underway at the Hazeltine National Golf Club.
1: To finance, stocks on Wall Street have closed lower following a steep drop in AI-related chip stocks. The Dow Jones Industrial Average lost 0.09%. The broad S&P 500 declined 0.05%. And the tech-heavy NASDAQ was down 0.24%. The global benchmark Brent crude is lower at $72 US a barrel. Gold is stronger at $4,068 US an ounce. And the Australian dollar is lower at 68.98 US cents. Checking the Hunter's weather, cloudy today, patchy morning fog, high chance of showers along the coastal fringe, but medium chance elsewhere. Tomorrow should be cloudy again, high chance of showers along the coastal fringe with light winds becoming southeasterly, partly cloudy again for Monday. That's the latest ABC News.
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6: Good morning to you. The sun is up, sort of. We're all awake, sort of. Well, what can be assured are some terrific guests joining us as we mosey through this Saturday morning. No sort of there. That's a definite. Very shortly, we'll be speaking to a local branch boss from the union that represents those who work in retail, in fast food, in warehousing. And we're going to be talking not about work as such, but housing. Although, as this union boss points out, the housing squeeze is becoming a workforce crisis as well. Now, we all know about the need for housing in the Hunter, and particularly the Lower Hunter. And we can all see the cranes in the skyline here around the city as new multi-story developments take shape. But is this the answer? Is this going to be where those who work in the areas of retail, of fast food and warehousing, will find a home? Their union has their doubts. They have concerns, and you'll be hearing about that very shortly when we speak to David Bliss from the union. Also this hour, Cara's back to sort out our weekend with her What's On list. If you want to help Cara sort out her What's On list, if you have an event coming up and you want to spread the word, get in touch with Cara in the next half hour or so on 0487 99 1233 or phone through 1300 33 1233. You can say welcome back to Cara yourself. And we'll meet Phoenix as well. He's a local teenager who I think will have been up early. He's definitely been up early because he's been selected for the Australian under-16 water polo team. So he's a national water polo player and he's training for the World Championships. So he's one busy young man, but he's taking time out to yarn with us in the course of this hour. Now, May will be a good day for training indoors for Phoenix if the weather's anything to go by.
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6: According to the Bureau, we're in for a cloudy day. High chance of showers along the coastal fringe, medium chance elsewhere, light winds, and daytime maximum temps between 13 and 17. Right now around the valley at Nobby's Weebagamba, 12.2 degrees.

0: degrees, Paterson 6.8, Scone 7.9, Murrurundi Gap, it's getting colder there, 2.9 degrees, Swansea 11.2, Dungog 6.8, and Raymond Terrace 7.5. Now, as for tomorrow, rinse and repeat. Pretty much the same as today. High chance of showers along the coastal fringe, medium chance elsewhere, light winds becoming southeasterly 15 to 20k in the early afternoon, then light once more in the late afternoon. Overnight temps dipping to about 8, daytime temps between 14 and 18, and more of the same for Monday. Although the chance of showers along the coastal fringe drops to medium with a slight chance elsewhere and the light winds around on Monday. I won't play the traffic theme because it's all looking very well at the moment out there on the roads. But if you're on the roads and you beg to differ, you can see something very different through your windscreen and it's safe to do so. Please let us know and we can spread the word 1300 33 1233 or text 0487 99 1233. In the midst of winter, this mightn't ring terribly true. Here's Billy Thorpe, the late great Billy Thorpe. It's almost summer at 14 past seven.
1: It's almost summer, and I can almost feel that sweet sunshine.

Billy Thorpe uncharacteristically turning his guitar down from 11 there for that particular song. That wonderful, cruisy, summery feel for It's Almost Summer off his Million Dollar Bill album, which is now more than 50 years old. Oh my goodness. And I think that album featured one Warren Pig Morgan, who may well be listening. Mr. Morgan, good morning to you, sir. Always lovely to catch up with you. And I hope that brought back some memories for you of working with the late, great Billy Thorpe. Talking about people who are wonderful, as Warren Pig Morgan is, John Stinker Clark. Now, quite a few of you have been asking

0: Texting, phoning, saying, how's John? Have you heard how he is? Of course, you may have heard on Thursday in his beloved stink pot, his little tinny. He got into a bit of strife. A rogue wave tipped him out just off Fingal, where he loves to go for fishing. And he spent some time in the water before the local rescue services, including the incredible volunteers at Marine Rescue Port Stephens. Good morning to all of you, and thank you for all you do. Got him out of the water. And so you've been contacting saying, have you heard from John? How's he going? How's Stinker going? In short, we haven't yet. And I know John will be in touch when he's ready, because not only do we yarn with him here on the show, he is a friend of mine, he is a mate, so I will hear from him. And I have contacted him. And as soon as we know what's happening and how he's going and when he's ready to talk with all of us, you will hear. You will hear from the wonderful John Stinker Clark. Up next, we're talking housing and how a housing crisis may well be becoming a workforce crisis right here in Newcastle.
1: When you need the story,
2: the bridge will be constructed above the existing causeway and also allow for a future additional lane.
1: When witnesses speak,
3: you can see the panels that have burnt through out here. You imagine that's got to be several hundred degrees.
1: 12:33 ABC Newcastle.
0: Where you are right now at 19 past 7 with Scott Bevan. Now, if you've been into the heart of Newcastle, you would have surely noticed that the city is becoming increasingly, well, vertical. A string of high-rise developments are reaching for the sky, offering more than 1,000 homes in the city once all these developments are finished. And others are planned for the fringe of the city, such as a 7-storey construction proposed for the junction. Now, you'd think all these new homes will help ease the housing squeeze in the area. However, the local branch of the Shop, Distributive and Allied Employees Association, or SDA, has raised concerns that many of its members working in the fields of retail, warehousing and fast food are being literally priced out of the city, so much so that the union has organised a campaign called A Fair Go Starts With a Home. Let's find out more about this and what's going on. Let's speak with David Bliss. David is the SDA Newcastle and Northern Branch Secretary and joins us on the line. David, thanks for giving up some of your Saturday to be here with us.
4: Oh, thank you, Scott. Good to speak with you.
0: Now, with all these homes being built or proposed for the city, this is a good thing, right, for your members who want to live close to where they work?
4: Well, it should be. However, we've got 3 major Newcastle West developments which have been approved. Now, that supply is really welcome, but supply alone doesn't really fix affordability, and the numbers don't stack up if you're a low-paid worker.
0: Tell us more about that. What is happening to your members? Where are they having to live at the moment?
4: Increasingly, the workforce around the Newcastle city area and around Newcastle generally is being pushed further and further out to find homes which are affordable or rentals which are affordable. The numbers don't lie. For a typical median home purchase, you'd need to have an income of around about $170,000 for it to be affordable under the definition that, you know, 30% of your income goes onto housing costs. Now, even a full-time retail worker is not earning too much more than $50,000, $60,000 a year. So they're 3 times below what is required to actually afford a reasonable income to actually purchase an affordable home. So they're just not anywhere near the market at the moment.
0: And, okay, if they're ruled out of buying a home, it opens up the rental market, but I guess the rental squeeze in Newcastle and the Lower Hunter is also creating issues for your members.
4: Yeah, some rental figures, particularly up until more recently, but some rental figures which we've seen show that rental prices have increased somewhere in the vicinity of 42 to 48% over the past 12 months, and that obviously depends on location, but that's a broader figure which has been supplied. If you look at wages which have gone up in that time, it's nowhere near. I think over a 4-year period, it's around about 19%, which has been healthy and has somewhat kept up with inflation, but it's nowhere near the increase in rental prices.
0: David, with all these statistics and figures there, how do they translate to flesh and blood stories you've heard? What are some of the tougher stories you're hearing from your members in regard to their search for a home?
4: The

0: the heartbreaking truth is that there are people who are couch surfing. A lot of people just can't make, and I think the broader story is most people just can't make the shift out of the home, their parental home, and so more and more people are still living in family. But the hardship stories really are the ones when you hear about people who are couch surfing, and in other circumstances where the union is assisting them with emergency housing supply, particularly when there are domestic violence situations, which are another aspect of the problem.
1: David, you've referred to this housing crisis becoming a workforce crisis. What do you mean by that?
0: Well, the difficulty becomes if you can't have essential workers, and this is what we're talking about, the people we represent who work in retail and warehousing in particular, and there are other occupations around health and hospitality. These are the things which keep cities running. These are the jobs which actually ensure that we have a vibrant cityscape, a healthy community, and supplying the services which people depend upon. Now, if those people can't live close to their home, so those people can't live close to their workplaces, then the issue becomes they will find work elsewhere, or alternatively, they find other occupations, and therefore those jobs simply aren't filled. So when we look at a healthy, vibrant society, it's a range of jobs which make sure that the community is well served. And if they can't live near their, or it becomes too expensive to live near their jobs, they will find jobs elsewhere, or alternatively, they will find other occupations to work in. That is a workforce crisis.
1: Yeah. Now, a number of these developments in Newcastle have been categorised as state significant. And one of the key criterion to qualify for that from the state government is that the development is important to New South Wales for social reasons. Now, with that in mind, social reasons, what do you think that means, and if more consideration has to be given to affordable housing in that category of social reasons?
0: Oh, undoubtedly. And the disappointing truth about these projects on the information we've seen is that whilst there's a lot of apartments being built, in some instances, it's only around about 5 to 6% of them are going to be defined as affordable. Now, that doesn't even touch the size of demand out there, and particularly for people on lower incomes. We believe that the most important measure of development, where you are getting more height and more density, is not necessary to throw a few affordable housing spots in to make it look good, but we need to get real about that. And part of that is a push from the union and many, many others in civil society at the moment that there needs to be a minimum 30% component for social and affordable housing as part of those developments. 5 to 6% is just not getting anywhere near where we need to go to provide the supply for working people.
1: 26 past 7 here on 1233 ABC Newcastle and ABC Upper Hunter. You're hearing from David Bliss. David is the Newcastle and Northern Branch Secretary of the Shop Distributive and Allied Employees Association, talking about what is not just a housing crisis, but in his words, a workforce crisis as well. In response to all of this, the SDA has established a campaign, A Fair Go Starts With a Home. Before we talk about the campaign itself, David, that title states you don't believe your members are getting a fair go.
0: Absolutely not. Our members, and we've done a lot of research and work with our members about their circumstances. Our members have shared not only the horrific stories about personal circumstances, but generally just the difficulties every one of them have in finding affordable rentals and affordable homes. Part of that campaign, and it's critical now that we grab the nettle. We've got politicians who spend a lot of time of all colours saying they recognise there's a housing problem, and they might differ on the solutions to it. We don't think it's necessarily just a supply or a demand issue. So supply of housing is critical, which is what we're talking about today. But we need to pull every policy lever available to us to actually ensure that the next generation of workers can actually aspire to having a place to live. And it's not only younger workers who have been impacted. For us, we have a lot of older workforce, particularly women, and horrible stories about them affecting

0: actually getting to retirement and still getting being in a circumstance where they don't have any secure housing to access after a lifetime in the workforce. Now, in a wealthy society such as Australia is, that's appalling. We've got to do better, and every policy lever available needs to be pulled, and we need to pull the politics out of these issues and ensure that whether it be taxation, whether it be supply, whether it be design of housing, all of these things need to be taken into consideration at this moment to make things better, because housing is a universal human right.
1: David, as you pointed out, politicians are talking about housing squeeze, talking a lot about it. Are they listening to you? And then are they turning what they hear into action to try and do something about this, to bring about housing reform, including looking at the 10-point plan that the SDA has come up with to improve things?
0: Well, yes. The answer is that particularly over the last 12 months, we've seen some substantial reforms, particularly at a federal level, and they might be deemed to be controversial, but for the people we represent, they will make a difference, not tomorrow, but over the medium to long term. And so those taxation changes will play an important role. We're aware of the work the New South Wales government is doing on patent design books and trying to remove some of the red tape around approvals, and that's very, very welcome. But the big missing piece of the pie in Newcastle for us is certainly ensuring that new developments have a suitable amount, component of affordable housing. And I'd like to point, obviously, at the Broadmeadow Precinct development, which is critical, a critical piece of the puzzle for the future. And there are three government parcels of land which have been identified for sale as part of that. And the government has only got a 5 to 10% social and affordable housing component. And we've been very, very clear, along with great other organisations across Newcastle, including the Hunter Community Alliance, that that just doesn't cut it. And that is government, that's public land, and they can and should do much better. So there's great progress in those discussions, but that doesn't mean that the union, on behalf of the people we represent, won't continue to advocate that the government needs to go much, much further on this issue.
1: Gee, David, as a union boss, how much are you getting pushback from the state Labor government with you talking like this, where they're going, David, what are you doing? You're putting us into a corner.
0: We're here to fearlessly represent our members, and we know that we can open up a conversation with the state government on these issues. And I've been pleased to have meetings, particularly over the last 12 months, with a number of ministers about these matters who are listening to us.
1: Are they listening?
0: Clear, we expect further.
1: Do you think they're listening?
0: I do believe they are listening, but we still need to see action.
1: To end where we began, this city is growing. There is a need for what your members provide as well on a daily basis. If they can't live close to where they work, what is the impact on the very fabric of this city? What impact will that have on the Newcastle of the future?
0: Oh, I think that's a really interesting question, and about what sort of society we do live in, and that we don't create a community in which people who are less well off, who earn less, are pushed out to the perimeters. I think it creates an unhealthy environment in which we can't then actually talk to each other, understand people who are different because they don't live in our communities next door to us. And I think that's a very dangerous community over time. So ensuring that within the inner city, the suburbs and throughout the community, it doesn't matter what your income level is, you can be neighbours with someone who actually may not be as well-to-do, means that we can actually grow up in a place where we understand each other better and we can respect each other better. So I think it's a really important part of a healthy, vibrant community and economically successful community also.
1: David Bliss from the Shop Distributive and Allied Employees Association, thanks for chatting with us this Saturday. Let us know how you go as those conversations continue, because it impacts on all of us and on the city we live in. But for now, thanks very much.
0: Thanks, Scott.
1: And if you have a view on any of that, would love to hear it. 0487 99 1233 is how you can get that through. But for now, she's been patient, Carly Cook. It's news time.
2: ABC Hunter News, good morning, I'm Carly Cook.

0: The Crown's been granted access to custodial and medical records as it tries to prove a teenage Chinese exchange student knew right from wrong when she allegedly murdered another child in the Hunter. Giselle Wakatama reports.
1: The 13-year-old exchange student is accused of murdering a 14-year-old near Newcastle last year. In April, the Crown asked the Children's Court for access to the girl's psychiatric, education and custodial records. It was in an attempt to rebut the presumption of doli incapax, a legal term presuming that children are incapable of committing a crime due to their lack of mental capacity. The girl, who's now 14, objected to the Crown accessing her records, but yesterday a Children's Court judge granted access. The girl will front a committal hearing next month when she'll learn if she'll stand trial.
0: The New South Wales Police Minister is urging anyone with information about the disappearance and suspected murder of Lake Macquarie teenager Gordana Katevsky to come forward. Gordana was last seen being forced into a vehicle in Charlestown in November 1994, and investigations continue more than 30 years on. Police now want to speak with an anonymous man who phoned Newcastle Police Station with information in December 1994, and another man who spoke to a local radio station in September 1996. Minister Yasmin Catley says a $1 million reward still stands for information that leads to an arrest and conviction.
2: If you have seen something, if you know something, if you have heard something, come forward now. There has never been a better time. Police have put this call out because they believe somebody knows something. So please, come forward, help this family, help them have the knowledge of knowing what happened to their daughter.
0: New South Wales has recorded its highest ever tourism spending, with visitors pumping almost $62 billion into the state's economy in the year to March. New figures from Tourism Research Australia show more than 129 million domestic and international visitors travelled to the state, with international spending reaching a record $15.2 billion. Regional areas also shared in the growth, attracting more than 64 million visitors. The Hunter Valley topped the list for day trip destinations with 8.6 million visitors, followed by the North Coast with 6.7 million. Newcastle Airport has expressed concerns an increase in a government travel charge may deter international carriers from flying to regional Australia. The federal government plans to increase the passenger movement charge from $70 to $80 per international traveller from January 1 next year. The cost is paid by the passenger as part of their airfare. Executive General Manager of Aviation Andrew Warenda says if increasing costs reduce demand, it could make it harder to attract a new international carrier to Newcastle. Newcastle Council expects a decision about the future use of Queen's Wharf Precinct to be made within the next financial year. Demolition of the derelict building will start next month and is expected to take about 6 months, pending weather and site conditions. The public were asked to submit their suggestions for the site late last year. Newcastle Council Executive Manager Matthew Bennett says Council is close to finalising its vision.
3: The demolition is that first important step in reimagining what happens on that site. We're still working through the process to identify that future use, and a decision on what will be built on that site is set to be decided by the council in the new financial year.
0: Former professional netballer Sam Pullman says seeing more detail about the slated new Newcastle Entertainment Centre is an exciting prospect for a potential Newcastle Super Netball side. Yesterday, the state government unveiled mock-up designs for the centre to be built adjacent to Hunter Stadium and include a netball surface in the design. West Group, the owners of the Newcastle Knights, lodged an expression of interest to Netball Australia to enter a team into the National League. Pullman, who's on the West Group board, says they could enter the league before the new centre is completed.
4: The current entertainment centre would allow us to have a super netball licence if one happened at any point. But long term, we know that that's not sustainable. So this announcement, I think, just shows even more so why we need a super netball team here in the region and how it can help support and elevate netball.
0: Checking the Hunter's weather, partly cloudy today with high chance of showers along the coastal fringe, medium chance elsewhere. Partly cloudy again tomorrow, high chance of showers along the coast with light winds becoming southeasterly. Partly cloudy again for Monday with a chance of morning fog, medium chance of showers along the coast. That's the latest ABC News.
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7: Thank you for joining us here this morning on your Saturday morning and giving up some of your weekend. Much appreciated, and thank you for your feedback in regard to the interview we did just before the news with David Bliss, who is a local union boss from the Shop Distributive and Allied Employees Association. So this is the union that represents the likes of fast food workers, retail workers, warehousing folk, all of whom say they just can't afford to live in this city they're so much a part of. They're having to move further and further out, and the union has started a campaign called A Fair Go Starts With a Home, because as David put it, this housing squeeze, this housing crisis is becoming a workforce crisis. And getting some feedback from you, for which I'm grateful. This texter here says, homes and jobs importing wealthy Sydney workers on a destructive fast rail can only worsen the problem. So cut down the time to travel between Sydney and Newcastle, and you may well speed up these issues. What's your view on that? 0487 99 1233 is how you can share your view, be part of the conversation, just as Brian in Cessnock is doing. He's phoned in. Morning, Brian. How are you? He just dropped out. We'll get Brian back in a tick, see what he has to say. He was phoning in with his view on all of this, but I'd love to hear from you as well. You are part of this city. You are part of this region. 0487 99 1233, or phone in on 1300 33 1233. Be part of the conversation. A little bit of rain about, but that doesn't hamper the weekend, and it sure doesn't hamper Cara. Coming up with a bunch of ideas for what we can do and how we spend our time this weekend. So Cara joins us shortly with her what's on list. But before that, I think Brian is back with us. G'day, Brian.
8: Yeah, good morning, Scott. Look, I'll be up front with you, mate. I'm an old Labor man,
7: okay,
8: but I still believe in equity and social justice, the Australian ethos for all. Mm-hmm. Having said that, I was listening to you interview that previous chap. He's spot on. The serious question Australia needs to confront and ask ourselves is, do we want to become a country of landlords, or do we want to become a country where we start looking after the next generation? If we can't adequately provide for the next generation coming on, particularly housing, I believe Australia as a country is on a slippery slope. The big end of town has got to get their snouts out of the trough and their hand out of the public till, and we've got to start changing the taxation system as this current government is trying to. Not to favour the big end of town and all their tax perks and lurks, but start favouring those families starting off today. Because without that connection, I believe the country is on a slippery slope. I can't say any more than that.
7: Well, Brian, you said up front that you're a Labor man. How do you think both the state and federal Labor governments, so they're the ones with the hands on the levers at the moment, doing in regard to all of this? What more do they need to do, in your view, to ensure that it brings about the Australia you're talking about rather than an Australia that you say is geared to landlords?
8: To me, when we talk about affordable housing, I'm starting to think housing is unaffordable. We've got to get away from that. I think we've got to start providing more social housing designed for families that they can rear a family in. That gives that family a degree of permanency, whether it's rent to own. There's any amount of systems out there that can cater for that. But At the end of the day, if we cannot adequately provide in some form or other permanency for young families coming on, I think we're on a slippery slope, as I said before. Yes, governments try to do, whether they do enough, that's always open for

0: is bait. But at the end of the day, what we've got to focus on is providing more social housing, I believe, for families that can get some degree of permanency in their rent. If you're subject today to being a renter, the landlord can turf you out for numerous reasons. Your kids haven't got permanency at school. Rent becomes unaffordable. So, look, I'm just fearful that the next generation, like my life is nearly gone, but I'm fearful that for the next generation's coming on.
1: Brian, I appreciate you sharing your view and being part of the conversation and no doubt stoking a lot of thought out there, and we look forward to hearing what others have to say. But, mate, have a good weekend.
0: Take care. Thank you.
1: Brian of Cessnock there expressing his view in response to David Bliss's chat with us earlier. What do you think? 0487 99 1233 is how you get in touch. Or, indeed, phone through, yarn as Brian did, 1300 33 1233. Just before Cara joins us, you can expect something like this a little later to help us flow through our Saturday. This is Cat Mead. She's a singer-songwriter and guitarist, as you can hear, these days from Merriweather, but originally from Maitland. This is her song, Fly and Float, and she'll be joining us very shortly. Well, when I say shortly, it's all elastic on a Saturday after 10. And she'll be playing live for us in the studio. Cat Mead, but up next, Cara.

0: Cara O'Brien, welcome back.
1: Scott Bevan, lovely to be back. Hello.
0: Now say that with a straight face.
1: Lovely to be back. Oh,
0: it's good to have you back.
1: So lovely to be back.
0: Yeah, I mean, Jen Ingle did a great job filling in for you.
1: She did, but unfortunately, I didn't bring back any of the heat and the sunshine from London.
0: What's going on? What on earth?
1: I've never seen anything like it. Never known anything like it. It is hot, hot, hot, hot.
0: Was it hot while you were there?
1: The first week I landed, and it was colder in London than it was in Sydney when I left.
0: Okay.
1: And it was rainy and drizzly, but then it slowly heated up to what it is now, which is a furnace. And when it's a city that's not built for heat, it is it's insufferable. I feel really sorry for everybody over there at the moment, especially if they have to get the tube, the London Underground.
0: Because there's not air conditioning in the tube, is there?
1: No air conditioning. No. Or the buses. Terrible.
0: How lovely.
1: Yeah, I know.
0: And, you know, the old archetypal thing Australians say of Brits only having one bath a week. That's no longer the case, right?
1: That's right.
0: I'm just thinking summer, in the tube, one bath a week.
1: Yeah.
0: No.
1: No, not a good idea. Not when you are kind of shoved into people's armpits as you, because you can't get a piece of paper between people in rush hour.
0: Dear.
1: So, yeah, it's close and it's hot. But however.
0: Yeah, now they know what it's like to be in Australia.
1: Exactly.
0: Lovely to have you back home.
1: Thank you.
0: What's happening?
1: It's lovely to be home. So what's not on this weekend? Port Stephens Council advises that tomorrow's Sunday Sounds at Robinson's Reserve in Anna Bay, it's been postponed due to the wet weather. Also, the annual NAIDOC Street March and Fun Day that was meant to happen in Raymond Terrace earlier this week at the Riverside Park. That's been rescheduled to next week, Thursday the 2nd of July from 10 a.m. Same place, same time. Staying at the Bay, though, it is your last weekend to catch the art exhibition Earth, Sea and Soul, the Collective Pulse at the Artisan Collective at Nelson Bay Marina. So something is going on. Lots of things indoors. And this is one I love, an author talk. I know you've done a few in your time. And there's a great one on today with Edward H. Carpenter, who is a former US Marine and a UN peacekeeper, now author, and he is at Singleton Library today talking about his memoir, Blue Helmet, which documents his year as a UN peacekeeper in South Sudan.
0: Wow.
1: So that's Singleton Library today, 12:30 to 1:30. You can book your spot online or by calling the library. And St. Philip's Christian College, Cessnock, presents Shrek the Musical Junior. This is such a classic, one for all the family. Are you familiar with Shrek? Was that something your boys loved?
0: No, they didn't. Actually, they didn't like it. Or maybe we just missed it somehow 20 years ago or whatever. But, yeah, I don't remember.
1: Well, Shrek's an ogre. Not familiar with the ogre.
0: Oh, I am.
1: The
0: big green guy.
1: The big green guy, yes.
0: And the little princess.
1: Correct. Princess Fiona. And
0: Princess
1: he's with
0: Fiona.
1: A very ever-talkative donkey, his sidekick. And it's very, very hilarious. And they're on a quest to rescue Princess Fiona and reclaim the swamp. But this
0: that
1: is happening.
0: Sounds like somebody's seen it a few times.
1: Oh, my gosh, so many times. Not just the first one. 1, 2, 3, and 4.
0: Oh, there's more.
1: Oh, there's more.
0: Oh.
1: It's happening at PAC in Cessnock today. There's a matinee at 3 o'clock and then there's a 7 o'clock performance too. Prices range from $16 to $29 for tickets go to the website, which is mypack.com.au, or you can call the box office on 4993 4266. And finally, in Dungog tomorrow, the James Theatre is hosting two climate events. The first is free. It's called Tea Circle on Climate Conversations, where you can meet Caroline Pidcock from the Women's Climate Congress. That's at 2 o'clock. Then it's followed by the film Antarctica, The Giant Awakens, which is by an Australian director, Liz Courtney. And it looks at the role of Antarctica and whether it plays an influence

0: The voice that stopped us all in 1982 when we first heard it. Thought, wow, that is gorgeous. The voice of Boy George with the debut single for Culture Club, Do You Really Want to Hurt Me? Thank you for the text coming in response to not just what David Bliss had to say about the housing squeeze, but also Brian of Cessnock's view. Brian of Cessnock, you are spot on, writes Louise, the voice of old Labour. How I miss that, she says. We'll have more texts. Keep them coming. 0487 99 12 33. Now, most young people who end up representing Australia have been playing their sport for as long as they can remember, but not this fella, not Phoenix Irvine. At just 15 years of age, Phoenix is heading to Croatia in August to represent Australia in water polo, but not that long ago, surfing was Phoenix's passion. So what brought about this change? Let's find out now that the green and gold is calling him. Phoenix, good morning.
1: Good morning, Scott.
0: Mate, thank you for taking time out from training. I reckon you must be so busy at the moment.
1: Oh, yeah, of course. Yeah, pretty busy. I can't really believe that I'm leaving in a month.
0: Yeah, gee. Well, thank you for getting out of the pool momentarily for us. But tell us about this journey from being a surfer to a water polo player. What brought about that switch?
1: Well, I have two brothers. And one of them, he's bigger than me, taller than me, and everyone wanted to get him into footy.

0: And mom and dad always know, not with the head knocks. And so they kind of found water polo. And I was always adamant, no, I didn't want to miss those weekends where I could be surfing. But we joined this little club, Bar Inn, that had just started down the road from us at Mayfield Pool. And, you know, I went to a couple sessions. It all starts with flippable on the shallow end. And then I don't know, I just kind of got hooked. And so I decided to join as well. And then, yeah, from there, it's just gone from starting in that little pool on people's shoulders and stuff to, playing for Australia.
1: That's quite a change. Did it feel different going from the board to what's required with water polo?
0: Well, we've always been swimmers. So that's kind of key. But I felt like the surfing aspect kind of brought me a bit of explosive power in the pool. That's always what I found I was good at. So I think the surfing really helped, actually.
1: There you go. So more about that journey. You sort of jumped through it there and suddenly you're in green and gold. I reckon there must have been a lot more work going into it than that, mate. How hard has the journey been to make it into the under-16s national team?
0: Well, obviously a big part, Bar Inn, that's where I started. But to get me to where I am today is Sydney Uni Water Polo Club. I joined them when I was 13, I think, maybe even younger. And so they're a club in Sydney, obviously. So big sacrifice from mum travelling down 2-3 times a week on the M1. after school, late nights back.
1: Wow.
0: But yeah, the coaching there, Stevie, he's my coach at the moment. Greeny, the president of the club, just the support that they bring as well, because they know what it takes. They've had athletes do it before. Mm. Even Greeny's daughter, she's representing the Aussie Stingers at the World Champs that'll be in Sydney this winter. So yeah, that's just sort of where that got me to the next step. And then last year I actually captained my New South Wales team as well.
1: Wow, well done.
0: Yeah, that was such a big achievement. From there I got selected in the Oz squad, and then from there it's just been trying to get in the team, and then got selected in the summer after our Oz Championships with Sydney Uni, now I'm in the team.
1: And now you're Croatia bound. What are you most looking forward to as you put on that green and gold tracksuit and head over to Europe?
0: Well, to be honest, Scott, I haven't actually been overseas yet, so that's going to be pretty cool. No, never. So not a bad first trip.
1: Oh wow, mate, that is fantastic. Talk about doing all your bucket lists at once.
0: yeah, exactly. But I think what I'm most excited is, I mean, it's like it's the home of water polo over there, so it's going to be a completely new level. I've already been picturing to myself, we've got Croatia actually in our pool, so we'll get to play them, and I've already been picturing just the crowd, the atmosphere. It's going to be a whole new level. So that's what I'm most excited to see, and just see where we as a nation kind of place as well. Like if we can mix it with these big teams, or yeah, if we're still, you know.
1: Yeah, absolutely. It's a long way from Mayfield Pool, no doubt about it.
0: Oh yes.
1: Hey, it's been wonderful yarning with you. Can we have a chat when you get back?
0: Yeah, definitely. I think I might have to take you for a surf, Scott.
1: I need it, mate. I need a good lesson. That'd be great. And I'll take you for a kayak.
0: Okay, sounds good.
1: Righto, mate. Safe travels and congratulations.
0: Thank you very much, Scott. You have a good day.
1: You too. Isn't he a terrific young fella? Phoenix Irvine there. Now in the Australian team, under-16 team, Croatia bound. Coming up to the 8 o'clock news, and after that, Gardening Talkback with Keith.
2: ABC News, good morning. I'm Carly Cook. The US military has conducted fresh strikes against Iran. The Central Command has released a statement saying the attack is in response to Iran's strike on a commercial ship in the Strait of Hormuz. It says that US aircraft struck Iranian missile and drone storage locations

0: and coastal radar sites. Iranian media is reporting a projectile struck the area around a pier in southern Iran. Citing a military source, it says that warning shots had been fired hours earlier towards a violating vessel in the strait. 920 people have died and more than 3,000 are injured after twin earthquakes in Venezuela. Here's North America correspondent Cayman Gok.
1: Venezuelans and foreign rescue teams are racing to find survivors trapped under rubble as frustration grows over a lack of heavy machinery that is hindering search efforts. A website set up to take missing persons reports had more than 50,000 people unaccounted for. The catastrophic natural disaster has damaged Venezuela's main airport, hospitals and hundreds of buildings too. The United Nations is coordinating international aid as Latin American neighbours, the United States and the UK, have sent support teams to help with the crisis. Cayman Gok, ABC News.
0: New research suggests many early career nurses in Australia are leaving the profession due to excessive workloads, unclear roles and unsupportive workplace cultures. The James Cook University review found many graduates being asked to take on responsibilities beyond their experience, particularly in their first 6 months. It recommends compulsory standards for safer staffing levels, stronger supervision and access to professional development. Head of the Nursing and Midwifery School at the University of Canberra, Jenny Weller-Newton, says graduate support needs to be front of mind.
2: Certainly here in Canberra, they are very aware of balancing the needs of wellbeing of the graduates. So they really are trying to work on preventing that burnout.
0: International visitors are staying longer and spending more in New South Wales, helping drive record tourism figures for the state. Chantel Alcoury reports.
3: Overseas visitors spent more than $15 billion in the year to March, while total visitor spending reached a record $61.9 billion, according to new data from Tourism Research Australia. More than 4 million international travellers visited the state over the year, with China remaining the largest overseas market. Regional destinations also attracted strong numbers, accounting for more than $27 billion in visitor spending. The data shows overall visitor numbers reached 129.3 million across domestic and international travel.
0: Newcastle Airport is advocating for a government tax on international travel to be reinvested into regional border security. The passenger movement charge will increase from $70 to $80 per international traveller from next year. The airport has raised concerns the price increase paid by passengers who leave the country could make it harder to boost demand for international travel outside the major cities. Executive General Manager of Aviation, Andrew Warenda, says the extra funds should be reinvested into regional airports as a priority.
4: I'd like to see the government explain how this additional charge is going to benefit, firstly, the border experience at all Australian airports, but also, in particular, how that helps regional Australia and its connectivity with the world.
0: To sport, the Newcastle Knights will have added motivation to get a win in front of a home crowd tomorrow afternoon. The Knights' clash with the West Tigers will round out Beanie for Brain Cancer Round, the annual fundraising appeal for the Mark Hughes Foundation. Tomorrow's clash is the second in three straight home games for the Knights. Captain Caelan Ponga says former Knight Mark Hughes is an inspiration to the team and the community.
5: Just the person that he is so giving, so caring, so kind. You know, these beanies are a beacon of hope for a lot of people, but for our community, yeah, he's just such a huge inspiration and he does a lot for the club community and it's only our sort of responsibility to give back.
0: The Brisbane Broncos' title defence is all but over after they slumped to their seventh straight loss, going down 24-18 to the Sydney Roosters at Lang Park last night. The injury-ravaged premiers now need a miracle to make the finals, sitting 13th on the ladder with 5 wins and 10 losses. In last night's other game, the Canterbury Bulldogs made it 3 straight wins with a 30-12 victory over the Gold Coast Titans. Checking the Hunter's weather, cloudy today, patchy morning fog, high chance of showers along the coastal fringe, medium chance elsewhere. That's the latest ABC News.
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7: Saturday Breakfast with Scott Bevan.

0: want to start singing Let It Be to this particular opening theme. So just me, who hears a smidge of the Beatles in there, nowhere near as good as the Beatles, however. Anywho, good morning to you. And thank you for your text coming in still in regard to that conversation we had last hour about the housing squeeze in the Hunter becoming a workforce crisis. And this all came about from our chat with the union boss from the SDA. So this is the union that represents retail workers and fast food workers, warehousing workers. The boss's name is David Bliss, and he was saying something's got to be done to get those who work in these areas closer to the community that they serve. In other words, to be able to live where you work, not to be pushed out to the fringes, that this is not healthy. It's not healthy economically, it's not healthy socially. And then Brian of Cessnock got in touch saying, you are spot on in regard to what David was saying. The voice of old Labour is what someone said in regard to Brian's view. That was Louise. Well, now we have a text from GB of Clarencetown. He begins with a quote, charity leads to dependence, which leads to entitlement. That's GB's quote. And then he goes on to say, or she goes on to say, in response to your previous caller, which would be Brian, is this where Australia is headed? Previous generations need to provide sustainability for the next, not just rely on government handouts, writes GB from Clarencetown. And Margaret Belmont says, Scott, all my life I have had to travel to my place of work using public transport and walking until I bought my first car in 1964. In those times, only nurses had housing near the public hospital's place of work, so says Marg. Have times changed? Do times need to change? Is it better economically, better for quality of life for these workers, but better for the community itself, for us to live near where we work? And do we set up the levers and the policies to ensure that happens? Your view, 0487 99 1233 or 1300 33 1233. Your view is important because we're talking about your community, our community, the place where we live and work. So I'd love to hear what you think. Now, as well as talking housing, what do lots of houses have around them? Gardens. And it's looking like a pretty good morning for the garden, with some showers about. In fact, it looks like in Newcastle West there's a bit of the wet stuff falling as I speak. And this is forecast for along the coast this weekend. But what makes this a good morning for gardeners is that Keith Tollis is here. He's in the house. Now, Keith is our horticultural expert for Gardening Talkback, which is on pretty much from now. So Keith is ready to talk, but we need you to be talking as well. And all you need to do to get talking is phone Keith with any question you may have about your garden. So phone this number, 1300 33 1233. Tell him your query and he'll answer it for you. And in the process, he will make your thumb greener, and not by jamming it in a door, just by sharing his knowledge and wisdom. If you can't phone through and speak directly with Keith, but you should, 1300 33 1233. The alternative is to text through your query, 0487 99 1233. So get phoning before you get gardening, and keep listening no matter what you're doing. Be part of the conversation on Gardening Talkback, on the issue of housing, indeed on anything, because I'd love to yarn with you right here on 1233, ABC Newcastle and ABC Upper Hunter.
1: Weather.
0: Cloudy day, certainly cloudy out there at the moment. High chance of showers along the coastal fringe, very high at the moment. Medium chance elsewhere. Light winds, daytime maximum temps 13 to 17 right now around the valley. And remember, the accuracy of these current temps is all due to Cara. Bless her. She's a stickler for being correct and accurate. So here we go. Cessnock, 7.3 degrees. Belmont, 12.4 degrees. Maitland, 8.3. Marrywarr, 9.1. Murrurundi Gap, it's getting colder, 2.8 degrees. What's happening up there? Scone, 8.5 degrees. Salamander Bay, 11.2 degrees. They're probably going, it's called winter, Scott. That's what's happening. And Newcastle at Nobby's or Weebigamba. And a few folk have said to me, what's this Weebigamba? What are you saying? That is the First Nations word.

0: for that beautiful knoll that defines our part of the world. So Weebigamba, 12.4 degrees. If you want to tell me what's happening in your neck of the woods, feel free to do so. 0487 99 1233 or 1300 33 1233. Keep those numbers handy because that's how you get through to speak with Keith about any matters to do with the garden, or indeed if you see anything on the roads. Oh, hang on, I'll play it.
1: Traffic.
0: Got to be accurate, see, otherwise Cara scowls at me. There we go. Traffic. Nothing to tell you. Nothing whatsoever at the moment, which is good. All seems to be running smoothly on the roads. If you are out there and you know differently, please let me know. Here's these numbers again. Get them down for the gardening. 1-300-33-1233 or text 0487 99 1233. Oh, here's a beautiful song by an Australian duo before Keith comes in. Air Supply. Oh, come on. They're wonderful. All Out of Love.

0: songs created by Air Supply, and that duo are back on the road. In fact, they're coming to Newcastle later on this year, December 12th, at the Entertainment Centre and in Broadmeadow there. Air Supply live in concert. Well, that'll be an interesting week because I think Guns N' Roses are here just a few days earlier at the Hunter Stadium. So we go from the ridiculous to the sublime when it comes to pop music.
1: Yeah.
0: Morning, Keith Tollis.
1: Oh, morning, Scott.
0: Good to see you.
1: Yes, and another wet morning.
0: Indeed. Mm. Good for the garden.
1: Yes.
0: By the way, before we move on, where are you on the spectrum? Air Supply or Guns N' Roses? Where do you fall?
1: Air Supply, I think.
0: You're more an Air Supply kind of guy? Mm. You look like
1: one
0: of the Air Supply guys.
1: Not that I'm a music sort of person, but yeah.
0: I can imagine you singing along to Air Supply while you've got the secateurs in the hand.
1: I'm not a very good singer.
0: Waving them above your head like a candle.
1: Yeah. I'll be singing monotone.
0: What? That's all right. That's okay. All is accepted.
1: Oh, yeah.
0: As long as you don't do it here.
1: Yes.
0: Keith Tollis is in the house, which means we'd love to hear from you because we're now in
2: Gardening Talk Back.
0: Phone through 1300 33 12 33 or text 0487 99 12 33 as Liam from Denman has done. I love Denman. They're on the confluence of the two rivers.
1: Mm.
0: Yeah, it's a beautiful part of the world.
1: Okay.
0: Yeah. But anyway, let's see what Liam has to say. I'm sure Liam loves living there as well. Morning, Liam. I have a mulberry tree that has dropped most of its leaves but has since started growing fresh buds and berries. So should I prune it now or wait in case it does go dormant, asks Liam.
1: Yeah, well, that can happen. If they're in a warm spot or they've had a bit of warm weather, that can cause that to happen. I wouldn't be pruning it now. I'd probably prune it more closer to August a lot of the deciduous things, and they'll push on lots of new growth. So, yeah, I'd just leave it, let it go. It'll do its thing.
0: Mm. We were talking about this last week. There's a lot of stuff that appears to be flowering at the moment.
1: Mm.
0: It's like, what the hell? This shouldn't be flowering at the moment.
1: Yeah, well, winter's been very, very warm. And it hasn't been that cold, really, this winter so far. Mm. You know, previous years, I remember you're getting down to 1 degrees and 2 degrees and even frosts now. But we're so far from that. So, yes, we're just having a much warmer period at the moment. So it's causing a little bit of confusion for some plants.
0: Spend us.
1: Well, yes. I don't think they'll be too much affected, though. It's just, sometimes if you don't get a cold enough chill for a

0: apples and things like that, they won't flower as well. And they won't fruit as much.
1: Which doesn't affect us in this part of the world, does it? We don't have many apples here.
0: Apples and cherries and all those sorts of stuff. Well, up in the mountains, you know, where it's cold.
1: I keep forgetting.
0: Yes.
1: That we do.
0: We do. We have some
1: good
0: very
1: morning,
0: cold
1: Mr.
0: areas.
1: Tils. Yes. Good morning, Mr. Tils. The orchard grower, orchard brilliant master of scone.
0: Yes.
1: Apologies, Mr. Tils. I constantly say we don't have apples and then I forget about greatest orchardist in the land is in our midst.
0: Yes, and it makes a difference. It really does. It's incredible what temperature will do for these deciduous fruit trees.
1: And Denman can get pretty cold.
0: I believe so, yeah.
1: So it is surprising, therefore, if there are buds on a mulberry tree at this time of the year in Denman.
0: Yeah, look, also if they've got a good sap flow, if they've maybe because of the dry that we've had and then we've had all this rain, that's given it a burst. So
1: it's not just temperature. That
0: and moisture. Moisture, if it's been dry, it might just have that and that warmth that will give it that push.
1: Okay.
0: But
1: bottom line for Liam, leave it alone. Don't prune, don't touch.
0: No, just leave it alone.
1: Until August. Mm. Apart from temperature rising, is there any other telltales where you think, okay, now's a good time to prune?
0: Well, generally speaking, I don't like to prune in the middle of winter because it can trigger new growth and it can trigger things to push when it shouldn't be. And then when you get a big frost in sort of July, August, early August, that's when you burn all the shoots off and they have to drop their leaves. Mm-hmm. That's just wasting energy for the spring growth, if you know what I mean. Mm-hmm. So they won't take off as quickly and it can do damage. So pruning August, and it takes probably about 3-4 weeks for the buds start to swell.
1: Yep.
0: Then September, we don't tend to have that many frosts and they just bolt.
1: There you go, Liam. Leave well alone.
0: Yep.
1: Just leave it till spring.
0: Yep.
1: Last week, a couple of folk got in touch regarding wattles, seeing wattle blooming, and I also mentioned that out near me at Lake Macquarie, I've noticed wattle blooming, but others said, well, there is a species or several species of wattle that do bloom during winter.
0: Oh, yeah. Oh, look, there's a lot of – they all flower around the winter period. Some start early, some species, and others will flower later, much later.
1: So why do we have wattle day in spring?
0: Well, it's just
1: – is it spring? August? Or, it's August. It's end August. Of winter.
0: It's winter. Oh, well, all acacias are winter flowering pretty much. So – pretty much, and there are wattles that will flower in summer, but there's very few and far between. There's thousands of wattles, in fact, more wattles than there are species of gum trees.
1: Is that right?
0: Yeah. Huh. So, there's a huge diversity of wattles. A lot of them are short-lived. Others are reasonably long-lived, but the majority, they live, 6 to 8 years generally. Some will live up to 40, 50 years, but there's not many that do that.
1: Hmm. We had a few callers last week as well saying of their vegetables that they're surprised that certain vegetables are growing at this time of the year.
0: Yeah, yes, exactly.
1: We're all confused. It's not just...
0: Yeah, and you get microclimates where it's warm, in suburbs, in backyards and things like that. And yes, that can really make a big difference. You don't get that sort of... In the city here, you call it a city now, it's quite a city. So you get microclimates and it tends to be a little bit warmer.
1: Do you mean shadowed all day, every day due to the tall buildings? Is that what you mean?
0: It's all about aspects. It's all about aspects. So if you get if it's facing north and you get the sun from the north, you'll be able to grow just about everything. And veggies would love it.
1: Right.
0: But you don't put them in a south-facing way because you won't get any production from veggies or anything like that.
1: Now you tell me. Everything that is vegetable and herbs for me is south facing.
0: Yes, well, that's a big mistake. You really got to get the sun. The sun is the energy. So you want at least 6 hours sun a day for a veggie patch, at least.
1: Is that right? 6 hours? Oh yeah. No, my veggie patch doesn't get that.
0: Yeah.
1: Well, I'll add it to the list, Keith.
0: Yeah.
1: I guess that's why you're here.
0: Well.
1: If you too would like some advice, this is how you get it.
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1: What have you been up to this week gardening-wise?

0: I've just been doing a few cuttings, potting, propagating, cleaning gardens, chopping down some bamboo. Because it's good bamboo, but it just slowly spreads. So I thought
1: slowly spreads.
0: It very slowly spreads. Uh-huh. The clumping bamboos,
1: uh-huh.
0: The old hammy eyes and things like that. I've got a lot of species of bamboo at home, but I've just got to just cleaning up the place. The winter cleanup, basically.
1: Mm. We run hot and cold in this country on bamboo, don't we?
0: Yeah, some people love it, some people hate it. But I think the reason, 30 years ago, everyone hated it because we only had the running bamboo here in Australia. But now there's these all new clumping types of bamboo, which are really nice. But they still need, you can't really plant them. I wouldn't recommend planting them in a small backyard because they do drop a lot of leaves. They create their own mulch. They're good because they lock up a lot of carbon and they look beautiful. Mm-hmm. But you really got to grow them in acreage.
1: Right.
0: And then they look fantastic.
1: And it has to be controlled because, let me tell you, paddling down the Hunter, obviously it's carried from upstream somewhere, downstream, and there were places along the Hunter where I was paddling, along the river, and the bamboo, the culms of bamboo were so profuse on the banks, I thought I was paddling through Southeast Asia somewhere.
0: Wow.
1: In places. It had just gone nuts. And it was like, what on earth do we do about that?
0: Yeah, so that's the running bamboo, the phylostachys. So that's the one that everyone should get rid of if they've got it. Don't plant it in the ground. That is a real pest.
1: Mm-hmm.
0: There's no easy way to really kill that. It's incredible because 90% of that, what you see is under the ground, and the other 10% is what you see. So the runners that run, and it'll just keep on spreading.
1: But we can't leave it there. Surely it's somewhere as important to all of us as the main river flowing through our valley. It's got to come out, right?
0: It does. It really does, because it'll keep spreading. 1 hectare, then 2 hectares, and then 5 hectares, and then it'll be 100 hectares. It might take, 100 years, but if you nip it in the bud now, it's going to save billions. It's like I say with the onion weed, which is all coming up at the moment, everyone... I know there's a lot around Newcastle and you see it in the suburbs and the gardens and people just sort of give up. They think they'll never get rid of it. But it's worth digging it all out. And even if you have to dig out some plants and replace that soil, it will pay for it later because it'll live for thousands of years in that spot. And they have little black seeds that can stay dormant for many years and they'll spread to other gardens down the neighbourhood.
1: Mm. And can it also get in the waterways?
0: Not so much the waterways, although it will grow right on embankments, yes. And I've seen it in botanic gardens. I've seen it in other places, and they don't understand. They think it's too hard to get rid of. But manually digging it out is the best way to do it.
1: Okay.
0: And then you just monitor, and if you see any, you can dig them out. The bulbs are always about 100 mils below the surface, 150 to 100 mils. So you can sort of dig down, and you'll know exactly where the bulb is. And they have little bulblets, so you've got to be very careful when you scrape it out. And then, that's the best way to get rid of that.
1: Sounds like a lot of work.
0: There's a lot of work for keeping control of the weeds, yeah.
1: Love to hear from you, 1-300-33-1233, or you can text through 0487-99-1233. Lee has phoned through from Lake Macquarie with something to do with wattle. G'day, Lee.
2: Hello.
1: How are you?
2: Very, very good at the moment, yes. No, I was just wondering, while you've got your guest there, Wattle Day when I was a kid was always the 1st of August. I can remember it. We used to sing, but now it's the 1st of September. Yep. They changed it somewhere along the line.
0: Yeah.
2: Why?
0: Well, I would say because the majority of the wattles that are flowering, like the floribunda, would be flowering around that time. So I think that's probably the highest peak for that of yellow for this area. But it will depend on different regions. Yeah. Will have different times that their wattles flower.
2: Yes, well, it's a shame because, I thought it was maybe because it clashed with the horse's birthday or something like that.
0: Oh, no.
1: That's right. We used to say that when we were at school, didn't we, Lee, that Wattle Day, horse's birthday.
2: Yeah, exactly.
1: Yeah, okay. So you used to sing a song.

0: I can't remember it. Yes, we did, yes.
1: You knew what I was going to ask next.
0: So I can't convince
1: you to sing if you can't remember the song?
0: I cannot remember it at all, no.
1: If only Keith knew it, because he has a beautiful singing voice.
2: Oh, yeah, right.
0: Yes, yes.
1: Hey, Lee,
0: we used to quite celebrate it at school. They don't do it anymore at all now.
1: Yeah, it's a good point. I wonder why.
0: Yeah.
1: Maybe your teacher's listening and can let us know.
0: Yeah, bring it back.
1: Lovely to have you call. Thank you. You're at Summerland Point, I see. Beautiful part of Southeast Lake Macquarie.
0: Yeah, beautiful. Lovely day.
1: Very good.
0: It is beautiful.
1: You enjoy your weekend by the lake there.
0: Okay, thank you.
1: See ya.
0: Okay, bye-bye.
2: Thank you.
1: Bottle Day. I do remember that.
2: Yes.
1: Did you sing at school? I don't remember singing. I remember.
2: Not much, no. No, really sung.
1: They'd say, Tollis, don't sing.
2: Yes, that's about it.
1: Everyone, class, please sing this song, except you, young
2: Keith. I'll be the one out of tune, you know.
1: Yeah.
2: Yes, that'd be me.
1: Keith, you're the lunch monitor. I had to go.
2: Yeah.
1: Oh, dear. We'll have to get him to sing. I'll tell you who is a brilliant singer.
2: Yeah.
1: It often takes a lot of work, but when you do convince her to sing, she is superb. Carly Cook, good morning to you.
3: Good morning. You really do like to throw me under the bus, don't you?
1: No.
3: Yes. I cannot sing at all.
1: Oh, we should get
3: No one needs to hear me sing.
1: Maybe get that Air Supply song sung by both of you. That'd be lovely.
2: No,
1: we'll work on it. We'll work on it.
3: Do you want more listeners? Don't get me to sing.
2: I won't sing.
1: Well, if you're not going to sing, could you at least let us know what's happening in the news?
3: I certainly will. As mentioned here on your show earlier this morning, the local branch of the Shop, Distributive and Allied Employees Association says more affordable housing is critical in the Broadmeadow precinct plans. The association says many of its members working in retail, warehousing and fast food industries are being priced out of the housing market in the Newcastle City. New South Wales has recorded its higher ever tourism spending, with visitors pumping almost $62 billion into the state's economy in the year to March. New figures from the Tourism Research Australia show more than 129 million domestic and international visitors travelled to the state, with the Hunter Valley topping the list for day trip destinations. And the Knights are back at home tomorrow afternoon, taking on the West Tigers. The Tigers scored a convincing win over Newcastle earlier this year, and the Newcastle players are eager to turn the tables in front of what is expected to be another sellout crowd for the Beanies for Brain Cancer Round. There'll be more news at 9.
1: You will be going?
3: I certainly will be there.
1: Do you have a beanie?
3: I do.
1: Uh-huh. Did you go with the pink one or did you go with the khaki one?
3: We bought both in our family.
1: Uh-huh.
3: So we will be very well represented, as we always are. We certainly like to support a local organisation trying to do great things. So good on the Mark Hughes Foundation.
1: Couldn't agree more. They are doing wonderful things. So I spoke to Paul Gallen yesterday. He's on the trek.
3: He'll be here. He'll be walking into Hunter Stadium on Sunday afternoon. Yes.
1: Indeed. And I said, what sort of reception do you think you'll get? As you would recall from his playing days, as he certainly recalls.
3: Yes.
1: The Hunter Stadium was less than receptive to Mr. Gallen's being
3: on this
1: there.
3: Occasion, I'd say he will be welcomed with open arms.
1: I did say to Paul, if you really want to be welcome, just wear that red and blue jersey. And he went, I don't think we'll be going that far.
3: As long as he's got a beanie on and he's got a few former Knights players on that trek with him, so I'm
1: and
3: sure
1: security.
3: He'll be welcomed.
1: Mind you, he doesn't need security.
3: No, he can look after himself
1: he certainly
3: for sure.
1: Can. Good to speak with
3: you.
1: Look forward to hearing you sing a little later in the show.
3: No. I'm going as far away from the microphone.
1: Don't go anywhere, ladies and gentlemen. You will hear the beautiful duet of Keith Tollis and Carly Cook leading to the 9 o'clock news. It'll be terrific. just one of the many features of this.
4: Gardening Talk Back.
1: Don't be like that, Keith. It'll be fun. Yeah, it'll be great.
2: It'll be catastrophic.
1: Oh, dear. Oh, somebody's remembered. Wanda from Lake Macquarie. Thank you, Wanda. The song was The Graceful Swaying Wattle.
2: Okay. I don't remember that.
1: Wanda, phone in, sing it for us.
2: Yes.
1: Or Keith will have to.
2: No,
1: okay. We'll have to see if we can find it. The Graceful Swaying Wattle.
2: Never heard of it.
1: But we must have sung it when we were kids at school, because Wattle Day was a big deal.
2: Well, I sort of avoided any singing.
1: You've made that point. It seems to have continued into adulthood.
2: Yeah, it did.
1: More's the pity for us. Oh, someone else has gone further. Andrew, mate, you have nailed it. Andrew of Valentine. Is this the wording? It must be. The bush was grey a week today, orange, green, brown and grey. But now that spring has come its way. With the blossoms for the wattle, it seems to be a fairy tree, dancing to a melody that sings a little song to me, the graceful, swaying wattle.
2: Ah, sounds very nice.
1: Andrew, you and Wanda phone up and you can sing with Keith.
2: Yeah, no.
1: The graceful swaying. We've got the words, man. We can do it.
2: Yeah, I'll mail it.
1: I bet you did that as a kid. You would have been
2: the one up
1: the back.
2: I was the one mouthing it.
1: Doing that fish mouth thing, pretending to sing.
2: Mm.
1: Yeah. Yeah, I remember kids like you. That was kids like me.
2: Yeah.
1: Suze has texted in. Thank you, Suze. 0487 99 1233 is how you can text in like Suze. Or phone, even better. You don't have to sing. 1-300-33-1233. But Suze has written, should I be pruning my hydrangeas now?
2: Yeah, I get that question a lot. Look, it's probably a little bit early. If they're a bit woody, I take off the old wood and the thin branches, but that's about all this time of the year.
1: For the same reasons as you said earlier?
2: Yeah. Look, if they've got nice strong buds, I always prune to the strongest bud. So we're sort of in the middle of winter. I don't think they're going to – they tend to be very slow until the warm weather comes. I'll shoot away very quickly.
1: Mm-hmm.
2: I've pruned all my hydrangeas already, so, yes, I'd probably do the same.
1: Okay. Yep. I hope that helps, Suze.
2: Yep. Just get rid of the thin wood and leave the big, strong buds.
1: Hydrangeas are back in big time, aren't they?
2: Yeah. You know, they've had a bit of a comeback. There's like, I don't know, 150 varieties at least that you can buy. But there's so many different forms now and they're just so beautiful and they flower for such a long time.
1: Hmm.
2: So they're a big comeback at the moment.
1: Very good. We have a call from Marilyn. She's also sent a photo. So come around and have a look at this photo, mate, while I get Marilyn on the line and we'll say good morning to Marilyn. She's apparently from a community garden in Lake Macquarie. Marilyn, hello.
4: Good morning. How are you both?
1: We're very well, thanks. Keith's just looking at your photo at the moment of the frangipani you've sent him.
2: Yep.
1: Which community garden in Lake Macquarie are you a member of?
4: We're at St Luke's Uniting Church Community Garden in Belmont North.
1: Oh, okay.
2: Yep.
4: It's a new refurbished garden. There was a garden there many years ago, but we've just taken it over and in the last 2 years and brought it back to production again.
1: Good on you.
2: Very nice.
1: And are you seeking volunteers to join you fellow community gardens?
4: Yes,
1: okay.
4: Give
1: it a plug.
4: We always, join us at St Luke's Community Garden at Belmont North. We're there on Mondays and Thursdays from 9 and Thursday afternoon from 2. And we have a monthly working bee in the winter starting at 9, from 9 till 12. And Saturday week, the 4th of July, would be their first monthly working bee for the winter.
1: Perfect. So if you want to join this at St Luke's, Belmont North, next Saturday's the go.
4: Next Saturday's the go.
1: Perfect. Yeah. But you didn't phone in to plug the community garden, but it's great you have. You wanted to speak to Keith about frangipanis, and
2: yes.
1: He's looked at your photo.
4: Good on you. Yes, we've just had this, it's like a seed pod, and it's been there for a couple of months now,
2: yeah.
4: And we're just wondering, none of us have ever seen anything like it before.
2: Yes. So, they do produce seed. They're in the Poconaceae family. So usually it's either two big seeds together or just the one big one. And they're quite a big fleshy one. And they should hold themselves all winter. And you possibly may be able to get seed from it if it dries the pod. But you wouldn't be planting the seed until early summer.
4: Early summer, yeah. Okay, it's just it's in a pot and, we just transported it from someone's garden to our garden and then we got this pod. Anyway, but it's so easy to make cuttings from a frangipani.
2: They are.
4: You wouldn't be bothered really with seeds, would you?
2: Well, I'm always excited about seeds.
4: Okay.
1: Why is that?
2: Because you get a variation. So the seed will not be true to the parent plant in most cases. You'll have different
1: Explain plants. That a bit more. What do you mean?
2: So, you've got like the normal frangipani with the yellow centre, the white flowers,

0: fragrant. You know, if they cross with, say, a red one or a pink one, you don't know because there's a lot of frangipanis in the area. They can be pollinated. It's not very common, but they can be pollinated. And if you could, that's how they create all these new varieties. Ah. It's because they're grown from seed, they're trialed, and they delete the rest, and the ones that are amazing, they keep.
1: So Marilyn and her team should maybe bothered with those seeds.
0: Yeah, I would let it go to full fruition until it drops off, and then it's quite a fleshy pod, but it has like a papery seed in the middle, and when it splits open, you'll be able to feel that the seed is viable by the thickness of it. And yeah, just keep it in a warm, moist propagating mix, and you might get some germinate if you're lucky.
2: Wow. Well, we'll give it a go.
0: Yes. I mean, I've tried it a few times, but sometimes it gets too cold and they just drop off. Because a lot of frangipanis, they're more from the warmer Queensland sort of, and they're more evergreen in far north Queensland. Whereas here they're deciduous, but yeah, being a succulent type plant, they're very tough.
2: Mm-hmm. Okay, and what about our bananas? We transported bananas in pots from another garden, and we planted them, and they're going great guns. And this is the third bunch that we've had.
0: Yeah,
2: and the other two bunches, they sort of yellowed up off once we cut them. Yep. You know, they were changing colour, and we cut them from the stem and we hung them in the shed, and we were able to ripen them hand by hand.
0: Yep.
2: And this one we thought was changing colour too, so we cut it.
0: Yeah.
2: But it's, you know, that was the 3rd of June and it hasn't changed colour, and we wondered if we've cut it too soon.
0: You probably have a little bit. I mean, normally they'll fruit much earlier than that. The fact that they're green now, it's not good because they don't like the winter.
2: So they'll
0: end up going black and often drop off. I've grown bananas at my place, and yes, I've had some very, very late. So I have to wait, and they take forever to ripen in the cold weather. So probably a little bit early. I would have left it until you started to get some real yellow ones at the top of the bunch. And that's when I'd probably pick them. And even then, you'll still, the ones at the bottom will be green and small. They probably won't actually ripen. So it's a difficult one, and it depends on the species. There's quite a few different varieties of bananas.
2: The other two bunches that were that size that we've had, they were great, and they just ripened, you know, gradually.
0: Yeah.
2: But anyway, we'll just hold on to this in the shed.
0: Yeah, just hold on. You'll probably get some. They get very, very sweet, I find, when they're smaller. Is it the Cavendish variety that you've got? Do you know?
2: I think so. I think it's the Cavendish. And they're quite a good size, actually.
0: They're not too bad. Yeah.
2: And we waited till the ridges, you know, that they get a ridge.
0: Yes.
2: And we waited till those ridges sort of rounded out.
0: Filled out, yes, yeah.
2: Anyway, we'll just wait and see. But there's no point, is it, cutting it hand by hand and putting them in a brown paper bag?
0: No. You're better off just hanging them as is. But generally what I do is I put them in a – I leave them on the tree as long as possible, and I probably put a bag, one of those blue garbage bags, and you can slide that up and tie it up at the top, cut out the bottom, so it stops – it just protects them. Just keep an eye on it. And as soon as I see a few ripening, I just chop the whole bunch off and then hang them.
2: We have had blue bags on them.
0: Yep.
2: Anyway, thank you for that information.
1: No, thanks, Marilyn, and I hope you get more volunteers for the community garden there.
2: Yes, great. Thank you so much.
1: See you later. Bye. And on the question of frangipani, we have another frangipani question that's come in via text.
0: Yep.
1: This is from Catherine, who lives in Cooks Hill.
0: Yep.
1: She says, when is it the best time to cut back a very old frangipani? It's about 10 metres high.
0: 10 metres high.
1: That's pretty big. And as I say, she says, we live in Cooks Hill. Thanks for your advice.
0: Yeah. So, look, I wait till all the leaves drop. And again, August would be the time to do it, because you don't want to put any new growth, trigger new growth over that winter period. So, as a rule of thumb, it's safer to get all the frosts gone by then. But they'll shoot away like mad. yeah, they respond to pruning very well.
1: Mm. Hope that helps, Catherine. That's pretty good, a 10-metre frangipani in Cook's Hill.
0: Well, my mum had a frangipani at her place, and it had a trunk probably of 30 centimetres in diameter, and we chopped it to about a foot high,
1: mm-hmm.
0: and because it was just too big.
1: Mm-hmm.
0: And it reshot and grew, and it was but it took about 3 months, and then it just went nuts.
1: Be interesting to hear how it goes.
0: Oh, yes.
1: Let us know, Catherine. Newsflash, Carly can sing.
0: Oh, really?
1: Yes. Yeah. So I'm a bit disappointed in Carly telling all of us she can't sing. So I don't know. I feel like we should get her back in here for the new year. This is not good.
0: Oh, don't do that to
1: her. No. This is somebody who is an authority, who does know and has been in touch with us contesting Carly saying she can't sing.
0: Oh.
1: So, Helen, thank you for your text, Carly. Helen, thank you for correcting the record. And I think it's important, Carly being a journalist, that we correct the record.
0: I don't think Helen's going to be Carly's friend
1: anymore. Well, I'd say she is. And clearly was a fellow chorister of Carly Cook.
0: Okay.
1: So, Carly, I'll just read it as is. I won't editorialise. I'll just read it. Carly can sing.
0: Oh.
1: She was in my choir at Pelham Main Primary School.
0: Oh.
1: She sang much better than the teacher. Perhaps the teacher could phone in and confirm if that's the case. But Ms. Cook, if I know she's in the newsroom, I know she's busy preparing the 9 o'clock bulletin. But Carly, I think we really do need you to correct the record. Come in, and if you could sing a scale for us, Carly, just to confirm that you can sing, as Helen says.
0: How about you do a duo, you and Carly?
1: No, we've got you and Carly doing the duo.
0: No.
1: We've worked this out. It's the gardening hour, mate. It's not the presenter hanger-on hour.
0: That's all right.
1: Quick, move on, Scott. When is the best time to divide Agapanthus and other clumping bulb flowers, asks this texter who hasn't put their name to it.
0: Well, Agapanthus you can actually divide any time of the year. They're one of the toughest and easiest to divide. Summertime's good, but, yeah, you'd get away with it now, not a problem at all. There are a lot of other bulbs, hundreds of other bulbs that you could do. But if they're deciduous ones or winter-growing ones, so when they're dormant, it's the best time to divide them, generally speaking.
1: Okay.
0: So you wouldn't be doing jonquils or daffodils or anything now. They're all pushing up growth and flowers. So definitely don't divide them now.
1: I do notice the daffodils are coming through.
0: Mm.
1: Obviously not flowering yet, but they're starting to press through.
0: Yeah. And it's when they go dormant, that's when you can dig them up in the middle of summer.
1: Okay. Mm. All right. So a bit of waiting to go yet.
0: Yep. So, yes.
1: Gee, they're slow, the daffodils.
0: Oh, they're waiting for winter. It's been a slow to get to winter.
1: That's true.
0: That's true. Could be that too.
1: Yeah. How much watering? Sorry, I know. Forgive me, texter. I've taken over here.
0: Yeah,
1: but how much watering do I have to do for the daffodils?
0: Look, we've been getting enough rain. We had 34 millimetres the other day. So, yes, that's enough.
1: Okay.
0: You won't need to water.
1: All right. Very good. These are in pots. Is that harder to grow them in pots than?
0: No, they could do quite well in pots.
1: Okay. Very good.
0: Yep. You will need to refresh in the potting mix probably every 3 years. That's the only thing.
1: Okay, very good. I'm just looking to Cara. Cara, any sign yet of Carly coming in to sing for us? Not yet.
0: I think she's hiding under a table.
1: No. We'll try and get her back because Helen is very keen from the Pelham Main Primary School, as is, I'm sure, the unnamed teacher, to hear Carly sing again. That'd be great. Cara's going now to the newsroom to try and get Carly back. Oh, I'm very disappointed. She's apparently not coming. She's actually doing work, preparing the news.
0: Oh, good. Yes,
1: well, it is most disappointing.
0: We can't put too much pressure on.
1: Oh, yes, we can. good morning, Sharon from Merriweather here. Morning, Sharon. I have about 7 various roses in my garden. Some are very old. All of them suffer from black spot, rust and white scale and have flowered in abundance this year. Now, I've used rose sprays, says Sharon, but nothing really works. Is there a natural alternative remedy that will treat all of these issues?
0: Look, I think the safest ones that I'd probably use for that would be lime sulphur spray. Now, that'll cure all of that. It cures black spot, powdery mildew, louse scale, all of that. Just put it in a spray. Make sure you wash it out after you use it, but it's safe. It's just a lime and sulphur, so it's not toxic.
1: Mm-hmm.
0: And it works. And you may just need to reapply it regularly after rain or something like that. But it does tend to stick to the leaf and leave a residue on it, and it protects it. So that's probably the best thing to use for that situation.
1: But if rain's about, i.e. this weekend?
0: Yeah, I mean, light rain won't affect it too much. But yes, at the moment we've got some sunshine happening. You know, it'll dry. Once it dries on the leaf, it tends to stick a lot longer.
1: Okay.
0: And it'll burn out the scale pretty quickly.
1: Hope that helps, Sharon.
0: And then you need to do again in spring.
1: That's pretty good, though. 7 different types of roses.
0: Yeah. Oh, there's thousands of different types of roses.
1: But in the one garden is
0: it's good.
1: In Merriweather, that's...
0: Yeah. And they can live for 50 years. But they get this big ball where the graft is, and that's when you get cankers and things like that.
1: Right.
0: Lime sulphur oil should help reduce that as well.
1: Oh, really? Mm. Okay. Very good. People are out on roses. They're either huge devotees or they go, ugh, too much work.
0: Yeah, I mean, a lot of people... Yeah, look, the roses are just spectacular, and the fragrance on some of them are just incredible. And you see a good rose garden, it's just insane.
1: Mm. My mum used to have a fantastic rose garden in Merriweather Heights.
0: Yeah.
1: And it used to be lovely, people with birthdays coming up, anniversaries, in trouble with the wife, they come and knock on the door and say, hello, Jean, could I have a few roses? So mum was the unofficial rose provider.
0: Oh, that's nice. Know.

0: botany at Sydney yeah. University, and then having to give up her work when she married.
1: Mm. That was back in the day. Now that...
0: And I imagine there wouldn't have been too many female students in the botany class.
1: Not at, then. That's amazing.
0: Isn't Sydney it? University. That is amazing. Hey, Jim, if you got more info, let us know, mate. What did your mum do? Would love to hear. And this from Kathy, 0487991233, if you wish to text her. Hang on, I'm just going to look at Cara for a moment. Any sign on Carly yet, Cara? Is she coming in? She's too busy getting the news together, is she? We can put off the news at 9, and if it means we get to hear Carly sing, I'm sure all the listeners would happily forego the 9 o'clock news for the sake of Carly singing.
1: No, you can't do that.
0: Why not?
1: Oh.
0: Helen's waiting. Helen from Pelham Main Primary School needs proof, wants us all to hear the joy that is Carly Cook singing.
1: Mm.
0: She feels bad that just Helen has got to enjoy it. We all get to enjoy it. Especially if you join in.
1: That's a lot of me, yes. Well, that would be what would break the viewership.
0: We won't give up on getting Carly to sing. Hold hope. This one from Kathy, thank you very much, who has texted in. You can phone in, by the way, 1-300-33-1233. You won't be forced to sing. 7 minutes still with the gardening talkback. Hi, Scott and Keith. Agapanthus are easy to divide. Getting them out of the ground is the hard part. Any tips, asks Kathy.
1: Yeah, well, you get a nice big shovel. This is how I do it. And I'll spear it around.

0: the edge of the clump.
1: Mm-hmm.
0: So you're cutting off all those roots that are going for meters.
1: Mm-hmm.
0: And then you just get it under and just lift up the clump and then just jump on the shovel handle to knock mm-hmm. all that sand off, because that'll usually grow in sand or soil. And then once you've got the clump out of the ground, then it's just a case of shaking it and tearing it and bashing it on the ground. Eventually, they'll all come apart. So, yeah, it's a technique, but it works for me.
1: Doesn't sound like surgery.
0: Doesn't. No, it's very easy. But it is hard work because they're quite a heavy clump. They're very fleshy rhizomes that sort of keep growing. They can get to like a metre long.
1: And so if you accidentally cut one of those, does that compromise...
0: No.
1: The plant?
0: No.
1: It doesn't?
0: No, it'll probably end up pushing up new buds from where you've cut that stem. So, yeah, they're quite... And there's so many beautiful varieties of the Agapanthus now. There's just so many blues, reds, purples, not reds, but pinks.
1: Mm-hmm.
0: But, yeah, it's just incredible, some of the varieties.
1: There you go. So not as hard as Kathy fears,
0: no.
1: I guess, to get the Agapanthus up and out. Very good. Hope that helps you there.
0: Yep.
1: And here's a...

0: it has scale, but, this is his question, the yellow flecks are unexplained. Other citrus with scale doesn't have the yellow flecks. Oh. It seems like a deficiency of some sort, he puts. The nursery lady didn't know, as she said it was too long since she'd been to TAFE. Oh, Russell. Quickly, yeah. Let's save Russell.
1: It's a very
0: let's get back
1: one.
0: To the mandarin leaf.
1: Yeah. It's Laos scale causing that deficiency. So Laos scale is a different sort of scale. So it doesn't just attack the leaf. It attacks the stems and the trunk. Even thick trunks, they can get in and the way that they produce it causes that deficiency. So it's just Laos scale that's causing that. Mm-hmm. I mean, the leaves are a little bit yellow, but, you know, it's a very easy fix. Lime sulfur will do the job. That's probably a safe one. There are other sprays that are probably like white oils and things like that will do it. But lime sulfur will cover the trunks because you might not have noticed, but it's more than likely on the trunk as well. And it can cause the trunk to split and to reduce the sap flow. So it's important to keep on top of that. So winter time's the time to start with the lime sulfurs.
0: Okay. And pretty easy.
1: Pretty easy.
0: Well, I'm sure Russell's pleased about that.
1: Yep. Again, just wash out the sprayer once you finish spraying, and then again do it again probably in another 4 weeks.
0: Okay. All right.
1: Yep.
0: Weather dependent.
1: Yeah. Don't do it while it's raining. Don't do it when you're expecting a lot of rain. Just let it. Do it in a time where you think it's going to dry. Once it dries, it tends to set, and that works really well.
0: Very good. Hope that helps, Russell. Thank you, because I know he was at Park Run.
1: Yeah.
0: And he said, "Can you read this out after?" Park run. So yep. I think Park Run was 8 o'clock, and I'm sure, Russell, you ran a good time. So hopefully you heard all that advice then about how to restore health to your mandarin tree.
1: Yes. I mean, it is a little bit smelly sometimes, a spray, but, you know, it goes away.
0: And mandarins are out at the moment too.
1: Yeah. Yeah, they're starting to ripen. Yes, it's a lot of competition with the – they actually ripened a little bit earlier this year because of the warmer weather. And the winter hasn't sort of given them that sweetness like they normally have yet.
0: Uh-huh.
1: But yes, give it another probably 2 weeks. If we get some nice cold weather, they'll be really, really tasty.

0: So yes, we were raking up the limes from underneath and putting them in the compost heap.
1: Goodness, yeah.
0: Because there's so many limes.
1: But anyway.
0: Yes.
1: Anyway. Wattle Day in New South Wales, it changed from the 1st of September to the 1st of August a long time ago, according to this, 1916. The reason for this change was that it allowed the Red Cross to use the earlier flowering and more familiar Cootamundra wattle,
0: yep,
1: otherwise known as Acacia baileyana.
0: Baileyana, yep.
1: Rather than the golden wattle.
0: Which is, well there's Acacia longifolium, there's Acacia, what did I say before?
1: Baileyana. And this one is Pycnantha. Is that right? Am I saying that correctly? Let's just go with golden wattle.
0: Yes.
1: In their efforts to raise money to support the war effort. So that's why it changed.
0: Yeah, okay.
1: So Floribunda, uh-huh. So that they could have Cootamundra wattle.
0: Awesome.
1: Yeah. So that's why it changed for the person who asked before. Golden wattle was officially proclaimed as Australia's national floral emblem. This proclamation occurred in the year of Australia's bicentenary. So we're talking 1988 now, all this wattle information. And the Gazette, which is dated 1st of September 1988, was signed by the Governor General of the time, Sir Ninian Stephen. And the proclamation ceremony was conducted on the first day of spring, 1st of September.
0: There you go.
1: All that info.
0: Yeah.
1: Learn all about wattle and more here, thanks to your good self. We don't get to hear much singing. I'm just looking at Cara again. Still no sign of Carly.
0: I don't think there will be a sign of.
1: The whole region is disappointed. We're not going to get to hear singing, but we have had a lot of questions answered about the gardening.
0: We have.
1: So for that we are grateful.
0: Yes.
1: For always your knowledge, your wisdom and your good humour. Thank you very much, mate.
0: Thank you. All right.
1: Keith Tollis. He didn't sing, but he did so much else then, didn't he? Coming up to the 9 o'clock news, I'm delighted to say we're going to be speaking to a very dear friend of the show.

0: the US after five rounds of negotiations in Washington. The Israelis have agreed to a minor withdrawal from territory that is beyond its original buffer zone. The territory it announced it would continue to hold after its invasion in April. US Secretary of State Marco Rubio says the framework will initiate a clear process to restore Lebanon's sovereignty, disarm Hezbollah, and dismantle its infrastructure.
1: The people of Lebanon have suffered tremendously now for decades as a result of outside interference in their affairs, of countries trying to use the country as a launch pad for attacks. And this is not what the people of Lebanon want, and that's not what they deserve. What they deserve to have is what they once had, and of which there is recent history of, and that is a prosperous and peaceful country.
0: Israeli Prime Minister Benjamin Netanyahu says that Israeli forces will remain in southern Lebanon until Hezbollah disarms. Hundreds of international rescue workers have started arriving in Venezuela as the death toll from two massive earthquakes rises to 920. The United Nations says more than 51,000 people are missing in the wake of the 7.2 and 7.5 magnitude quakes. Residents say help has been slow to arrive as they dig through the rubble of their homes in search of survivors. The deputy representative for UNICEF in Venezuela, Gabriel Vocal, says getting aid to affected communities has been challenging.
2: When it comes to logistical challenges, these exist, of course. For example, the biggest airport of the capital city here in Caracas has been severely damaged. But UNICEF and partners find ways to get in aid through road, through air and through boat. So solutions are always possible.
0: The local branch of the Shop Distributive and Allied Employees Association says more affordable housing is critical in the Broadmeadow precinct plans. It says many of its members working in retail, warehousing and fast food industries are being priced out of the housing market in the city. While more unit projects are set to be built in Newcastle in coming years, the association says more stock doesn't equal affordability. The association's Newcastle and Northern Branch Secretary David Bliss says the Broadmeadow precinct is a major part of the city's future and housing needs to be accessible to more of the region's essential workers.
3: There are three government parcels of land which have been identified for sale as part of that, and the government has only got a 5 to 10% social and affordable housing component. And we've been very, very clear, along with great other organisations across Newcastle, including the Hunter Community Alliance, that that just doesn't cut it.
0: New South Wales has recorded its highest ever tourism spending, with visitors pumping almost $62 billion into the state's economy in the year to March. New figures from Tourism Research Australia show more than 129 million domestic and international visitors travelled to the state, with international spending reaching a record $15.2 billion. Regional areas also shared in the growth, attracting more than 64 million visitors. The Hunter Valley topped the list for day trips destinations with 8.6 million visitors, followed by the North Coast with 6.7 million visitors. To sport, Australia's four potential knockout stage opponents are in action this afternoon, with who will face the Socceroos still very uncertain. Tom Wildy has more.
4: The Socceroos could face any of Belgium, Iran, Egypt or New Zealand, who all play at 8 p.m. local time. As things stand, Iran sits in second spot, but that could change. Whoever finishes second in that group will travel to Dallas to face Australia on July 3. The Socceroos remain in Oakland and will move to Texas midway through next week. In today's other games, France cruised past Norway to top their group, while Senegal put five past Graham Arnold's Iraq. Tom Wildy, ABC Sport, Oakland.
0: Checking the Hunter's weather, cloudy today with a high chance of showers along the coastal fringe, medium chance elsewhere. Similar conditions tomorrow, then partly cloudy again on Monday. That's the latest ABC News.
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0: Well, a cloudy day. High chance of showers along the coastal fringe. Medium chance elsewhere. Light winds. Daytime maximum temps between 13 and 17. Right now, Nobbies, Weebagamba, 13.5. Paterson, 9. Brankston, 10. Murrurundi Gap, you're getting warmer, 4.5 degrees. A little bit to go. Sco, 9.2. Nelson Bay, 11.7 degrees. We're heading to Nelson Bay in a tick. Actually, we're heading to a place just near Nelson Bay. We're going to Fingal Bay to speak to the king of Fingal Bay in just a moment. Cannot wait. So 11.7 degrees in Nelson Bay. And in Wonji Wonji, the western shores of Lake Macquarie, it is 12 degrees, which sounds perfect. We'll skip traffic because I've got nothing to tell you. All looks well out there. So that's good news. But this is even better news. Let me tell you, this is heartening news because you would have learnt on Thursday that one of our dear friends had got into a spot of bother on the water. John Stinker Clark. And he was in the water for some hours. And he was rescued off his beloved Fingal Bay because his equally beloved stink boat, his little dinghy, had overturned. John was in the water. It was perilous. And then the rescue services came to help him. And there's been a lot of queries. How is he? How's Stinker going? Is he well? Well, don't let me tell you. Here's the man himself, John Stinker Clark. So good to speak with you.
1: G'day, Scott. It's good to speak with you too.
0: Oh, mate, to hear your voice. How are you? How are you feeling?
1: Well, it's a strange sensation to experience such a traumatic incident and to survive and to be well, and I'm getting better all the time. But I was in the water for close to 5 hours. We're not real sure

0: fans bank a new motor. Anyway, I lay on the top of the boat for a while until a boat drifted very, very closely to the rocks. And I thought, all right, if I go over the edge with the boat onto those rocks, it's not going to turn out good. So I pushed the boat away and dog paddled out into deep water. And I had life jacket on, an old life vest. Without that, and if there's one message to come out of all of this, Scott, I will be the greatest supporter of life jackets for the rest of my days, because without that, I had no chance at all. Absolutely nil.
1: Yeah. When you're in the water, mate, as you say, by your estimate, for up to 5 hours, what was going through your mind? You know the seas well, but this is an entirely different environment you're in, mate. You're in the water.
0: Well, my first thoughts were, what was the best option, or what options did I have? I was clearly thinking. I don't panic. I didn't panic. I just thought it. Excuse me. Yeah, all the options that I had available to me, and I thought, well, you know, I can't go to shore. That was my first decision. I'm not going near the shore because it's just too wild. So I'll stay in the deep water. And then I started to think of other things I could do. But my options were very, very few. I always have a plan B, but on this occasion, there was no plan B. So I'm stuck out there. And then all these thoughts go through your mind. Family, of course. That's on replay. It just family members keep popping up and things I could have done better and, you know, and people I needed to contact and things that were not completed. Like I'm in the process, I'm writing a book at the moment with friends and I'm only halfway through it. And I thought, oh, that's no good. I'm halfway through the book. But what also popped up, which is a bit crazy, was that I hadn't sent my tips in for the rugby league competition. You know, we have a competition here at Fingal Bay on like everyone's in a tipping comp. Well, I hadn't put my tips in. And I thought, oh, gee, that's no good. Haven't put my tips in. Silly things like that. It's amazing what you do think of.
1: You never gave up hope, though.
0: Oh, no, never. No, I just kept, well, I finally come to the conclusion after maybe 4 hours in the water, I finally came to the conclusion that my only hope was for my wife, Ella, and she knows what time I come home. I never, ever fish after dark. So I knew that as soon as it got dark, that she would start to not panic, but set things in motion, which she did. And she contacted people that she needed to contact. And a friend of mine here in Fingal, he knew where I would be. So with his information and the helicopter, wow, that rescue helicopter that you've got in Newcastle is just, they saved my life. And I'm sorry I'm a bit croaky.
1: Not at all, mate.
0: Yeah. So the rescue helicopter and then the water police. Oh, gee. That was my last chance. I knew I had no other option. I just had to wait and hope that the helicopter would come and the police would pull me out of the water. And that's exactly what happened. But when I saw the light of that helicopter coming along the coast, oh, you can imagine, because it was dark, it was so dark, and it was raining, and I'm bobbing up and down and thinking, you know, where is this all going to go?
1: Yeah. How lucky are you? I know you've only had a couple of days and you're still processing all of this, mate, but I'm guessing in your quieter moments you've thought about your luck. How lucky have you been?
0: Oh, definitely. Yeah, that's the most overriding factor is that what kicked into place, but the water police, and I knew it, he said another 15 minutes and you probably wouldn't have survived.

0: described. And that's how I felt. I'd say that's a pretty fair summary.
1: Boy, what would you like to say to all of those folk who were looking for you, not just those who literally found you, but were working to get you?
0: Well, I'm totally humbled. I really just feel to say thank you to people who saved your life seems inadequate. It just doesn't say, and there's nothing that I can do to express my thanks and my appreciation. But just by sort of being able to speak on air and telling everybody how marvellous these organisations are, and to wear a life jacket and to be positive, that's probably the best I can do. But I'll never forget. And there was one young lady who I'm going to find out her name, and she was in the rescue helicopter with the big spotlight, and it was her that spotted me in the water. So I'll be contacting these people in the next few days, one at a time. I've already done a few, but I still don't feel as I've expressed as deeply as I feel the thank you that I feel.
1: And we have received stacks of messages, texts, phone calls asking, how's Stinker? And I guess to end where we began, mate, because you started telling us about it all, how are you? How are you feeling?
0: Remarkably good. I've been well looked after. It's a wonderful sensation to be warm because I was out there and I was shivering. I never knew you could be so cold. And then when you get a warm blanket wrapped around you, oh, dear me. And now that sort of for the next few days, I'm take it easy and just, you know, stay warm. That's the secret for me from now on. But I feel great and feel so, well, lucky. That's probably the biggest word. It's just plain lucky, you know.
1: And you going to head back out?
0: Oh, get out there. Poor old Stinkpot's still out there. We haven't been able to retrieve Stinkpot, so I don't know. I had a friend went yesterday looking for Stinkpot, whether it be up on the rocks or in the water, but he found no trace of it. I had a brand spanking new motor on too, Scott, and all my fishing gear. But then you think, well, you know, it all boils down to it's quite insignificant in the overall picture.
1: Absolutely. We've got you. That's all that counts. We've got you.
0: Yeah, it's great to be back. And got my granddaughter here and all my grandchildren and my daughter and my wife. And it hasn't been easy for her. I feel sorry for her because she's been through a pretty rough few days.
1: Yeah, well, please pass on our thoughts to all your family, but our love to you, mate. We cherish you. You are a Port Stephens legend. And now the legend's grown even bigger. There's a book in this, you know.
0: Oh, no. I think the sooner I can forget it, the better. But I tell you what, I don't think I ever will.
1: Well, and no doubt we'll all learn from it, but I'm just so relieved and happy you and I get to yarn. And take care, my friend, and look forward to getting a postcard from the bay and yarning with you further.
0: Yeah, me too. All the best, Scott, and thank you to all the listeners who have contacted me. Thank you.
1: Good on you, mate. My love to you. Take care. There he is, John Stinker Clark. After that ordeal, that adventure, how good to hear from him. And thank you for your texts that have been coming in and for all your kind words that I'm sure John has felt and his family has felt. Feel free to get in touch if you wish. 0487 99 1233. Up next, we speak to a Port Stephens librarian about the long journey she's been on. Perhaps not quite as adventure-filled as her fellow Port Stephens resident, Stinker, has been on, but it's been a journey into the past, into her family's past. It's been a journey of love. Her name is Katrina Kittle. She's just written a book about her father's POW experience, and Katrina joins us next, right after Badfinger.

0: Badfinger, extraordinary band. If you haven't heard anything much more than that, that big hit, and they had one other big hit, Without You, that I think Harry Chapin did a cover version of. He did a great big production, but have a listen to the original, because those guys wrote it and recorded it. Their version of Without You is just gorgeous. All their songs are gorgeous, and they have a tragic backstory as well, but an amazing band, Badfinger, from the 70s. 24 past nine here on 1233 ABC Newcastle, and they are flooding in the texts of joy and thanks to Stinker for speaking with us. Thanks for the interview with old mate Stinker. So glad he's okay. What a character with lots of knowledge. Thanks to all the rescue people. I second that emotion. David at Blackies. Well said, mate. Frank and Leslie at Cardiff. Great to hear from Stinker. All the best to him. The interview with John Clark was very moving. Thanks. It should be in ABC news feeds across the country because of the messages to others who go out to sea in small boats, says Stephen Weatherstone. We'll see what we can arrange there. Stephen, thank you. And this one from Kristen, thank heavens, what a heartwarming story. So grateful to have Stinker still with us. Again, I second that emotion, Kristen. And this one from Maria in Singleton. Thanks, Maria, for saying this. So relieved to hear Stinker is safe and well. As a shift worker, I often catch his fishing reports and love his enthusiasm. My late dad was a keen fisherman, so I've always had a soft spot for Stinker. We've all had that soft spot, I think. Even when we were fishing on calm waters in Lake Macquarie, my dad always insisted on life jackets, and Stinker just reinforced why we should always wear one. Credit to the amazing rescue service who located and saved him. Wonderful to hear this story has a happy ending, and we can look forward to hearing many more of Stinker's fishing tales. Maria, well said. Well said indeed. Thanks for all those thoughts coming through that I will pass on to Stinker, so that he knows about it. Up next, a change, but in some ways staying in Port Stephens, but then we're going on a very long journey, a long journey into history.
1: Meet the builder of dreams.
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2: If I might, wait a second. There we go. At 27 past nine. You're with Scott Bevan. Thanks so much for your company. Now, in writing about and remembering Australia's military history, one area that often falls into the cracks is the prisoner of war experience. Yes, Changi is a byword for Australian POWs imprisoned by the Japanese, as is, I guess, the Thai-Burma Railway. But the Australian POW experience in Europe is not nearly as well known or written about. However, it's an experience that has been part of Katrina Kittel's life since she was a child, for her father, Colin Booth, was a POW of Italian forces during the Second World War. Now, to learn more about what her dad and thousands of other Australian soldiers went through, this Port Stephens-based librarian has researched and written a book titled, quite appropriately, Long Journey Home, The Perilous Escapes of Anzac POWs from Fascists in Wartime Italy. Well, The Long Journey Home is released on Tuesday, but before that, to discuss her own remarkable journey with this book, Katrina Kittel joins us in the studio. Katrina, so lovely to have you here. Thank you.
3: Thank you for having me, Scott.
2: And you're a Port Stephens girl, so you must have been interested to be listening to Stinker then.
3: Yes, I remember then. John from back in school years when he was a PE teacher, and he comes into the library as well.
2: Was he Mr. Clark, was he?
3: Yes. Yeah.
2: What was he scary as a teacher?
3: Well, I avoided PE as much as I could. But I remember him way back. And I hadn't heard that other than listening in the foyer, that what had happened to him.
2: Extraordinary.
3: Yes.
2: And I imagine in the port area, that news would have spread and...
3: I don't know how I missed it.
2: Because he is a legend up there,
3: indeed,
2: is he not?
3: Indeed.
2: Let's talk about your dad. What a story. Tell us about your dad, Colin Booth.
3: Well, Dad was one of those silent ones about his war. He was born 1918 in Sydney, and he left his abusive father and moved to Bundanoon to be a farmhand. And it was down there when he enlisted into the war, or into the Australian Army, I should say, in 1940.
2: So the start of the Second World War.
3: Yes, okay. And he enlisted into the 2nd, 3rd Anti-Tank Regiment and became an anti-tank gunner, but was also a driver. But I knew very little about his war because he hadn't said much. There were just a few titbits there that were also springboards, I guess, to find out more when my son wanted to wear his medals on Anzac Day as a 16-year-old, and I thought, I've got to find out more.
2: So if he didn't talk about his war experience through the eyes of a daughter, what impact did it have on him? What did you observe? What impact did it have on his character?
3: That's a very good question. And I begin the book with an incident at home where I was sitting at the, and I still have this same 4 mica table, and I sit at his spot at that table now at the end of it. But I was sitting there and we're eating Mum's lamb chops, and he'd left a bone just perched on the edge of his plate, and I picked it up to nibble on it, and his arm went out like a shot. And in the book, I describe it like a shot from a rifle, you know, looking, you know, for the foxes prowling the lambs in the top paddock. And see, that was the moment, Scott, where I should have asked him about his war. And I was living with him while I was doing my double history major at Newcastle University, but just everything went quiet, and I didn't ask, and nothing was offered. And when he died, I didn't ask Mum either. But it's funny the things you remember. And when I was 8, he was interviewed by Tom Barrass, a Newcastle Herald journalist.
2: I remember Mr. Barrass.
3: And why I remember things like that, because I don't remember sitting there while they spoke. And a very clever Newcastle librarian found that in the archives. And there, just little tidbits came from that, and other information I was able to gather.
2: And what a journey you've gone on since. Your dad was captured at the Battle of El Alamein.
3: Yes.
2: In July 42.
3: Yes.
2: And I noticed the word you use in the book, and no doubt they did, is captured, not surrender.
3: Oh, indeed.
2: To you and to him, and indeed to his brothers in arms. How important is that difference?
3: Oh, very important, because on his army service file, there's a statement there that he gave on the way back from the war, and he made the point, the CO, the commanding officer, ordered us to surrender. And I saw that on a number of other statements and reports by POWs as well, the emphasis on they were ordered to surrender. And they'd gone in at midnight in support to the 2nd 28th, the Big West Australian Battalion, along with the sappers and other support units. And, and they fought right through to 10 a.m. when they needed to, needed to be told to surrender. And they were trained to fight, of course.
2: Because as another POW who you quote in the book said of his experience, quote, "I'd imagine being in the front line, but the idea of being a prisoner never, ever entered my mind at all." Mm. Did your dad ever say what he thought about being a prisoner as opposed to being a soldier?
3: No, I wish he had. it was just very little. I don't think he actually spoke to me about it. And this is the interesting thing about memory, the little tidbits I have. Had he said something to me when I was younger, not in my adult years, I would have remembered it.
2: Yeah.
3: And Peter Erickson.
2: His dear mate.
3: Mm-hmm. I knew that he had stepped in to save his life at some point. And I remember his
2: full name. Tell us about that. What did his friend Peter do?
3: So they, and now I'm speaking from what I now know, so they had escaped POW camp in Italy along with a good 800 Australians and probably another 100 or so New Zealanders when Italy chucked in the towel in 1943. And they, from the list of place names in their notebooks, I worked out they'd gone south first, presumably because the Allies were advancing from the south. And I reconnected with my older brother after quite a long estrangement. And I didn't put words in his mouth and I said, "Why are you called Peter?" And I knew it was after Peter Erickson, and I just asked a few key questions. He said, "Well, they got to this big river," and I thought, "Aha, the Po River."
2: The River Po, yeah.
3: And he was jumped by, he said, a German guard, perhaps it was a fascist soldier, and Peter took matters into his own hands and strangled that guard with his rifle strap and finished him off in the river.
2: Saved your father
3: and saved Dad's life. Yep. And Dad,
2: all this time on, how do you feel about that?
3: Oh, it's just extraordinary. And through luck, I've managed to find Peter's daughters. So, it's just this journey, as you say, with the research, but just the luck. But it's been a lot of work too.
2: I can only imagine. One thing your book makes clear is the ripple effect through time itself, really, to the next generations. But these young men being taken prisoner, and the impact it had at the time on loved ones, and no doubt in the generations that followed. What impact did this have at the time on Cole's parents, on your grandparents?
3: Well, I knew that, he was estranged from his father, that he was abusive, I was told later, by Uncle Keith. But his mother was in Newington Hospital. Apparently then it was an asylum. So I think of her and the other women and there were long periods of where they wouldn't have heard anything, Scott, particularly while they were on the loose in Italy, going to different destinations. Mm. And some took quite longer than Dad to get to where they were going to go. And letters were notoriously slow going home. They get that telegram saying, missing in action, and so on. But just that. And as a mother and a grandmother, just waiting for that news is what, and then that reunion when they come home must have been remarkable.
2: Yeah, absolutely. It is 25 to 10 here on 1233 ABC Newcastle and ABC Upper Hunter, speaking with Port Stephens-based author Katrina Kittel about the story she's written of her father's POW experience and the experience of so many other allied POWs in a book about to come out titled Long Journey Home. Your dad, as well as being behind fences, worked for a time on a farm as a POW, and it would seem conditions were kinder, and so were many of the Italians. And you also make it clear in the book, as he and others escaped, many Italians took great risks and showed great courage to help these POWs escaping. In light of all of that, what was your dad's opinion of and attitude towards the Italian people?
3: I wish I'd have spoken to him more about that as well. But he gave little hints in his notebook of names, and I was able to find out more about those and in the interview with Tom Barras. But POWs were at pains to sort of point out how important that spontaneous assistance was. And I concluded it was, because I always thought resistance fighters, you know, were the holding the machine guns, and indeed they were, but this sort of soft but significant resistance of where people might open the barn door. And I visited this one barn door in northern Italy where the family or the parents had opened that for Peter and Dad to shelter. And this hotel north of Biella where this elderly Italian siblings had this hotel, and I saw Peter's liberation report, and he said there were 87 POWs there, and it's just remarkable. And that elderly couple did suffer eventually, for they were punished for their assistance they gave. But it's extraordinary. I had no idea about this history, Scott, before I started researching.
2: I don't think any of us do. And what a book unto itself that would make, that hotel with all of those POWs in there.
3: Yes, 87.
2: My goodness. Let's talk about your own journey now in telling this story. When and why did you decide to write a book about your dad?
3: As I mentioned, it started with, my son, we were in the medals, and then just one of those lucky moments, just do a bit of Google searching back in 2011, stumbled upon a website by a former POW called Bill Rudd.
2: Yep.
3: His phone number was on the website. I phoned him. He was captured at Alamein too. He was one of the support that night, didn't know Dad, but, you know, there was 700 of them. But he took me under his wing because he was a researcher into his 101st year, a remarkable Melburnian, grandson of E.W. Cole, the book seller and author. But he'd already become a bit of an authority. So he gave me this enormous kickstart into networks and just knowing what files were, just that, you know, just got me going. And, that was fantastic. And he became a dear friend.
2: And that's the thing, on this journey, you do broaden it beyond your dad's story. There are so many people, so many stories in the book. How hard was it to do that research, to find out about all these other men and the journey they were on in coalition with your dad?
3: Yeah. Well, I think if I was doing it through a university, I think the ethics department would have had a bit of difficulty perhaps with me sourcing people through Telstra white pages. But that worked, you know, finding, you know, in a region of the country and a surname, how, you know, I'd have calls from like, hello, it's Jack, oh, you're the son? No, I'm Jack, you know, and it was just brilliant. And these people, these family members and POWs themselves, and widows who I met. So there were memoirs and stories, even just anecdotes, and then getting to know the archives within this country and getting assistance to access the UK archives. And on it went. It just snowballed, you know, as my family would say, I was fully obsessed.
2: Well, and the obsession has been beautifully shaped into this book. In setting off on the journey, what did you actually want to achieve in writing the book, and how close do you reckon you got?
3: It's a very good question. At the beginning, I think it's very hard to look back to the beginning now, 10 years ago, Scott, but just and the more I learnt and the things, you know, like I said about, you know, that resistance, and I didn't know a lot about that history. That wasn't in my history degree at all. So the more I found, the more fascinating it became, and the deep humanity of it. And then going there and travelling, going to those places and those mountains, you know, we're talking, 2,700 metres, the one where they got over to get to Switzerland. That's higher than Kosciuszko. And just, they were ill prepared. As I say to the, you know, my son, they don't have a smart watch. They can't ring their mate if they disappear behind a rock. they use the sun. They were in cast-off clothing, inappropriate shoes, the whole lot.
2: Hungry.
3: Practicing their Italian. Hungry. And thirst was another factor as well. So, you know, it's like any topic, the more interesting it becomes, the deeper you get into it.
2: Which I guess all feeds back to that moment at the Formica table, the dining table.
3: Yes.
2: Gives you some understanding why your dad reached out so quickly to save that lamb chop bone.
3: Yes. And he always kept a plump belly, to my memory. And he did have a neurosis about food. He equated it with dying. So, and hunger permeated throughout. Since they became POWs, even in North Africa, through to prison camps and probably a little bit more at those farms. But then when

0: they're out. It's scrounging, it's bandicooting, as they called it, for food, and just not knowing how long it was going to take to get there.
1: How much do you hope this fills in the gaps in Australia's military history, or at least one gap, to give further consideration to those who were imprisoned in Europe, imprisoned by Italian forces?
0: One big thing that that really struck me was when it was a POW who he said he believed there was a hierarchy of suffering. And he said, you know, and he felt for those, of course, we all do, for those POWs coming back from the Japanese and the film and the news of them. But he said they were considered, you know, the highest suffering, those under the Germans next and under the Italians least. And there's Dad and the others getting back off the boat 17th of November 1944 from Switzerland after a year there. They were fit. They'd been skiing and well looked after. But of course, we couldn't see the psychological baggage that they had. So I guess, yes, I just wanted to know that to all POWs, they're suffering.
1: Yeah. Once when you were reading a letter your dad had sent to your mum when they were courting, so there were love letters.
0: Yeah.
1: Your dad snapped at you and he said, stop reading it because it was private.
0: Yes.
1: That big word, private.
0: Yeah.
1: With that in mind, what do you think your dad would think and say to you about writing this book?
0: I've often thought of that. I can sort of see, like, he had this way, sort of shake his head and smirk at the same time. So I think of that. I think he'd be pleased. And maybe because I did it without him having to tell me, perhaps. But, I think I've paid honour to him. And to those all around him, I hope.
1: You certainly have. It's an extraordinary read.
0: Yeah, thank you.
1: Of a daughter who clearly loves her dad and wanted to tell her dad's story, but you've told a far bigger story about all of us in the process, so thank you.
0: Yeah, thank you, Scott.
1: Katrina Kittle, Port Stephens librarian, researcher, and her book comes out on Tuesday. Big launch planned?
0: Yes, Melbourne, first of all, one there, but yes, I'll be doing talks and yes.
1: Okay, one in Newcastle?
0: I'll be looking to do that, yeah.
1: Very good. And doubtlessly one in Port Stephens somewhere.
0: Yes.
1: Okay. The book is called Long Journey Home, comes out on Tuesday. Thanks again. So lovely to yarn with you.
0: Yeah, thank you very much.
1: Katrina Kittle joining us there. Up next, we're going to learn more about our neighbours, the neighbours across the ditch. I'm not going to attempt a Kiwi accent. I'm talking about the Tasman Sea. We're going to find out about a Maori club that is right here in Newcastle. That's next.

0: The wonderful Kim Carnes. So that distinctive voice of hers, Kim Carnes' voice, Betty Davis' eyes, at 12 minutes to 10. Thank you for the texts that are still coming in regard to John Stinker Clark and the happy ending for what was an ordeal for him, 5 hours in the water. From his local member and good mate of his, Kate Washington, the member for Port Stephens, thank you for your text. Thank you so much for capturing and sharing Stinker's story. I spoke with him yesterday and asked him not to scare us like that again. I agree with you, Kate. Stinker is a much-loved local legend in Port Stephens. We are all incredibly grateful to all of the emergency services who helped save his life. I hope Stinker's message is heard loud and clear, far and wide, of hope, thanks and practical measures which do save lives, writes Kate Washington, the member for Port Stephens. Kate, thank you very much for your text and for listening, what's more. And from Sandra Davis, thank you, Scott, for your interview with John Clark. Praise God for rescuing such a kind, caring man. And praise the rescue services as well, especially those who give up their time. Members of the community who are volunteers, to all of you, thank you for what you do. So appreciative. When it comes to friends and neighbours at a national level, they don't come any closer than New Zealand. After all, we share a legend, Anzac, as we were just speaking with Katrina about. And while there's an estimated 170,000 Maori living in Australia, many of us don't know much about the Indigenous people of New Zealand. However, there is a chance to learn more about Maori and their rich culture from those living here, right here in Newcastle, because there's a club called the Tai'u Kaipo Maori Club, and it has a big event coming up in a couple of weeks. And to tell us more about it, I spoke with Grant Whitbourne, the club's president. Grant Whitbourne, good morning to you. How are you?
1: I'm well, Scott. How are you?
0: Very well, thank you. Before we talk about the Te'u Kaipo Club, tell us what brought you to Australia.
1: I was brought to Australia many years ago by my parents. I have an Australian father and a Māori mother. My father moved to New Zealand in his younger years, met my mother. They had some children there, and then they returned to Australia, where me and my younger sister were both born.
0: In crossing the Tasman as you did, what did you bring of your Maori culture, your Maori identity?
1: With the coming to Australia from my family, we maintained strong connections with our broader and extended family back in New Zealand. And

0: that they've come to be part of our group, or and then moved on to do other things. So we have about 50 registered members, and those numbers, I guess, fluctuate really depending on community needs.
1: How did the club begin, and when did it begin?
0: Our club started in 2013. It actually started under the name Ngā Hauwē Whā, by our president at the time, Richard Eriwata, who still remains in the area and is still an integral part of our club. So since then, we've been operating, we've been running our cultural programs, our cultural events since then, and we continue to do so.
1: Tell us about these cultural events that you run. What are some of the key events that are held?
0: So the two key events on our calendar, on our Māori calendar, are Waitangi Day in February each year, and then Matsuriki, which is the Māori New Year, usually around June, July. So we'll actually be having our a Matsuriki dinner to celebrate Matsuriki, the Māori New Year, on July the 11th.
1: What does that involve?
0: We'll be having a Matsuriki dinner. Back in Aotearoa, Matsuriki is often celebrated with a dawn ceremony, which we've held previously. And this year, we'll be running an event that I guess is a little bit more friendly to all ages to be able to get there and to celebrate with us. So that'll be an event starting at 4 p.m. and going through to 8 p.m.
1: And what's on the table? What sort of food is served at the dinner?
0: Oh, we've got our traditional hāngi for that evening, which is always exciting for people to experience. We'll be bringing a taster of Aotearoa, New Zealand, to Newcastle through that event.
1: Ah, fantastic. So how is that prepared? How long does that take? Is there indeed a ritual in the cooking of the food as much as the eating and coming together to share food?
0: There is. And traditionally, we would cook our hāngi underground. It would involve digging a large hole, burning a fire and getting all the timbers hot for a long time, heating up rocks within there, and then the rocks are used to steam cook food underground. We operate in a little bit more of a modern sense. We've got a set of commercial grade hāngi cookers that we use. They're a lot safer to use, not quite as authentic as the real thing, but the taste is extremely similar. So we'll be using those for our cooking come 11 July.
1: The taste is the important thing, mate. So
0: the taste is the important
1: if
0: thing.
1: It still tastes good, this is good. And is it open only to club members, or can the broader community come along and be part of
0: this?
1: Oh,
0: no, absolutely. The broader community can come along. There's links to the tickets on our Facebook page. You'll find a spot there to be able to buy a ticket if you want to come along.
1: I guess what Māori are renowned for is the warrior side of the tradition. Is there any of that part of the Māori culture still very much kept alive in the club?
0: Oh, yes, absolutely. You'll see it through our kapa haka, which is I guess, our traditional performing arts that we typically run through the school terms each year. At times, we've had Māori weaponry practitioners come, and we've been able to host them where people can come along and learn different Māori weaponry skills. I guess the warrior nature of Māori identity is something that obviously gets pushed out throughout the media, but it's, I certainly don't want people to think that that's the only part of our identity. We are also a very caring, a very nurturing, extremely family orientated and family-based people as well.
1: How much have we got stereotypes applied to the Māori? How much do we need to rethink the Māori people, culture, and their connection to Australia?
0: Yeah, well, that's an interesting question. Stereotypes, in my opinion, can be good and bad. I certainly think that there's a lot of the highlights on our culture that get pushed out on social media, especially in video form. A lot of that, some people will take pre-existing ideas on our identity and apply it for us locally. If people are interested in learning more about Māori people, what it means to be Māori, our doors are always open. Our doors are always open and welcoming to anyone that wants to come along and learn.
1: And I guess for many in the Newcastle and Hunter region, our sense of Māori is also extraordinary. Football players, be it rugby league or rugby union players.
0: Yes, very talented sports people.
1: Absolutely. This is, for many of us, pretty much the extent.

0: and of our knowledge of Maori culture.
1: Yep.
0: Is that frustrating
1: for
0: you?
1: Look, it's not necessarily frustrating, but it can be limiting. You know, I would always encourage people, you know, if you're interested in Māori people, if you're interested in New Zealand at all, then, you know, buy a ticket and jump on a plane and head over there, because it's an absolutely unique experience to travel to New Zealand, to witness the culture, to witness the natural beauty, something that's vastly different from here in Australia.
0: Well, the nice thing is we have you and your club here to teach us more as well, and for us to connect more deeply with Maori culture. And I'm wondering, Grant, New Zealand seems to be ahead of us in terms of embracing our place in the world, i.e. that we are part of the Pacific. New Zealand does it so well. How much do you think a club like yours can help us embrace that and to celebrate Australia, like New Zealand, being part of the Pacific?
1: That's a big question. Yeah, I think, you know, geographically, Australia and New Zealand have their nuances. Demographic-wise, they certainly have their nuances. And I think that maybe positions Australia leaning to a little bit more into its own sort of sovereign identity versus being part of the Pacific. But absolutely, our group here in Newcastle, we have members from many other Pacific ethnicities. We have Aboriginal people within our group. We have Anglo-Saxon Australians in our group. You know, we're very culturally diverse in our own people through our connections with partners and children and extended family. So I certainly think being involved in our club, coming to learn more about our club is you know, you don't just get the Māori experience, you get the experience of what Māori looks like integrated throughout different cultures as well.
0: Fantastic. And what a thing to have in our midst here, to have this club. Grant Whitbourne, I'm so grateful for you taking time out to yarn with us. Just remind us, if we want to find out more, including about the July 11 dinner, where do we go?
1: Certainly. Check us out on Facebook. Our Facebook page is Te U Kai Pō Māori Club Newcastle. That's TE UKAIPO, Te U Kai Pō. You'll find us there on Facebook. We have all the details about our programs and certainly our upcoming Matsuriki event on the 11th of July.
0: Grant Whitbourne, the president of the Te U Kai Pō Māori Club. How did I go with my pronunciation, by the way?
1: I'll give you an A-.
0: Okay.
1: Which is pretty good.
0: Room for improvement. Mate, thank you for talking with me. Thank you for improving my pronunciation, and have a wonderful time on July 11.
1: No worries. Thank you.
0: I will work on my pronunciation, thanks to Grant Whitbourne, for your time. Coming up to the 10 o'clock news, after that, some live music in the studio featuring singer-songwriter Kat Mead. That's right after the news, which is now.
2: Good morning, Emily Lawrence with ABC News. The ceasefire agreement between Iran and the US is looking shaky as the two sides trade fire. Satyam Weinstein reports.
3: Iran's Revolutionary Guards say they've launched strikes in a number of US military positions in the region in response to a fresh wave of American attacks. In a statement to Iranian state media, the Guards say the strikes should be seen as a warning and any further US strikes will draw a broader response. It comes after the US military carried out airstrikes on Iranian missile and drone storage locations, along with coastal radar sites, after a ship was attacked while transiting the Strait of Hormuz. U.S. Vice President J.D. Vance has taken to social media to urge Iran to pick up the phone if they have a disagreement with the Memorandum of Understanding.
2: Rescue teams and desperate residents in Venezuela are continuing to search through the rubble of ruined buildings for survivors after two powerful quakes. The 7.2 and 7.5 magnitude quakes devastated parts of the capital, Caracas, and surrounding areas, leaving at least 920 people dead. The UN says the disaster has caused more than $9.7 billion in damage and more than 50,000 people are still missing. This woman says she hasn't heard from her daughters since the quakes.
4: This was a small shopping centre where my two daughters worked. I just want them to reappear. I have faith. I have hope that they are there. I just want them back with me.
2: More Australian women will be able to access menopause and perimenopause care, with the federal government expanding the services to all 33 of its endometriosis and pelvic pain clinics. The national expansion, which